0: 120 for three in their second innings. That's a lead of 204. For a news bulletin when you want it, search for the Times Radio News Briefing on the Times Radio app.
1: From the Times and the Sunday Times, this is The Story. I'm Luke Jones.
2: I think it was just before 6 a.m. on May the 27th, 2015, when my mobile phone buzzed.
1: Martin Ziegler is Times chief sports reporter.
2: I was asleep in the fairly modest Zurich hotel room, but I saw the person calling was a friend and contact based on the other side of the Atlantic.
1: An excited voice told Martin,
3: "Get yourself down to the Borillac Hotel,"
2: which is where all the FIFA people were staying. There were no taxis at that time in the morning, but it was less than a mile away across the River Limmat. So I ran and arrived sweating in the cool of the dawn just in time to see a FIFA member being ushered under a bedsheet into an unmarked car by some plainclothes officers.
4: It was the wake-up call no one at FIFA had expected. A dawn raid by plainclothed Swiss police at one of Zurich's most luxurious hotels.
2: So I went inside the hotel and the staff appeared shocked by the police swoop. And then it turned out that seven FIFA officials had been arrested.
4: The scale of the alleged corruption is breathtaking. Suspected bribes worth almost £100 million involving South American and US marketing executives over almost a quarter of a century.
2: It was the most dramatic day in FIFA's history.
1: The fallout brought down FIFA president Sepp Blatter and paved the way for...
5: I'm delighted to welcome FIFA president Gianni Infantino, one of the greatest men of sport. He's sort of the king of soccer, I guess.
1: World leaders are now sending private jets to the man, whereas 10 years ago, no one had really heard of him. You might have enjoyed Scotland's win at the weekend. You might be gearing up for England versus Croatia tonight. We are parking the football and looking at the money and the power driving it all. Story today, the making of football's most powerful man. This, Martin, is not going to be an episode about formations or tactics. We're talking power, an enormous global brand, which this summer is going to be gobbling up a lot of our cash. And it concerns quite a lot the current president, Gianni Infantino. When did you first hear that name? When did you first come across him?
2: So Gianni Infantino, for years, had been working at the European football body called UEFA. He'd been its head of legal services, and then he sort of moved up the ladder until he'd become the general secretary, which was effectively like the head of the civil service, reporting to the president, who at that time was Michel Platini, who was a famous former player. Gianni Infantino was, I suppose you'd say, he was a sort of bureaucratic figure in charge of the organisation. And when we used to cover press conferences, you always hoped it was at Platini because he was charismatic and he made headlines and said interesting things. And it was always a disappointment at the time if it was Gianni Infantino, because he seemed to be a sort of a poor counterpart in terms of what sort of coverage he might get you.
1: Where did he come from? What do we know about his early life and where he started out?
2: From Switzerland, but near the Italian border. His parents were immigrants to Switzerland. They came from Italy. Pretty working class. Life was a struggle. They both had sort of fairly poorly paid jobs on the Swiss railways. So his mum ran a kiosk in a station there. But Infantino, you know, he showed himself to be a very bright boy, did very well at school, despite, you know, he did suffer from discrimination. He's talked about that before as being the child of immigrants. But he got to university in Fribourg, studied law, and then got a job working for an organisation in Switzerland called the Centre for Sports Studies.
1: So when you first came across him and he was working for UEFA, the governing body for European football? You said it was quite dull if he was there at the press conferences instead of Platini. Does that mean he was a relatively benign figure working his way up the greasy pole?
2: He was, you know, very much a sort of somebody who was involved in sort of process. So he wouldn't get involved in sort of politics of things. But actually, for, you know, people who weren't covering him as a journalist, they'd probably seen him more often doing the draws.
6: Giorgio mentioned, we have here the ball. We put it in front of Steve because he's responsible. So now you shuffle the first ball, so the first quarter finalists.
7: Malaga
6: Club de Football.
2: So if there was a draw for the Champions League, for example, or for the European Championships involving the national teams, Infantino would run those. And he his incredible gift for languages, he can speak seven languages, six European languages and Arabic. And so he would lead these draws and speak, you know, fluently in all these different languages.
8: Je suis trop émotionné. Je remercie tout le monde encore une fois. Merci beaucoup et travaillons ensemble. Merci.
2: That obviously was something very unusual. And so that's how, you know, the man in the street might have seen him beforehand.
1: Reading some of your reporting, it sounds like, even at this point, Infantino was quite an operator.
2: Indeed. So before Platini got elected, and when Infantino was the top legal person at UEFA, at the time the president there was a Swedish guy called Lennart Johansson. And when Platini stood against him in an election, his boss, Lars-Christer Olsen, told me that actually he discovered afterwards that Infantino had been secretly working with Platini against his own president. Successfully, as it turned out, Platini won. Infantino was then promoted by him and actually became his right-hand man. So clearly someone who was very ambitious and you might say sort of ruthlessly ambitious. And speaking to people, you know, who worked with him and under him, he wasn't an easy boss, that's for sure. Very demanding. Some say he was always hectoring and, you know, he'd threaten people that he'd give them the sack if they didn't come up to scratch. So, yeah, for some people, certainly they found him almost unbearable to work for. A small group of people became very loyal to him and actually followed him in his future career.
1: And explain how he then makes the jump from UEFA to FIFA. How does that come about?
2: Well, we talked about that corruption scandal that engulfed football in May 2015. That was a sort of multinational thing, went across several continents, lots of people arrested. Now, Sepp Blatter, who was the incumbent, was forced to resign.
9: Tonight, the embattled Blatter is gone. The man with the Midas touch and the Teflon coat, for whom the heat finally just got too hot.
2: It looked to all the world as though Platini was going to take over. Somebody who, you know, played football at the highest level, experience with European football, had lots of good connections across the world. But then he too got caught up in it. He was effectively blocked from running after the existence of a payment that had been made to him by FIFA some years before, based on a verbal agreement made back in the 1990s. It effectively stopped him from standing. And then there was this vacuum, and I think European football especially was looking around who can represent our interests the greatest. And Infantino put himself forward and was taken up by lots of people. Thought he was, you know, they knew he was Platini's guy and they thought, well, this is the sort of the next best thing. But it wasn't easy. He was up against the head of Asian football, a guy from Bahrain called Sheikh Salman. And it was a pretty close campaign, but in the end, he won fairly convincingly, actually.
10: Dear friends, chers amis, cari amici, queridos amigos, etc., etc. I told you I went through a journey. I want to be the president of all of you, of all 209 national associations. I traveled through the globe, and I will continue to do this.
2: I think the main element that won him that was a sort of fairly simple one. FIFA gives all 211 countries that make it up, every year it gives them money to run operational costs. Infantino said, look, if I get in, I will double the amount of money you're going to get.
10: In my proposal, out of 5 billion, 1.2 have to be reinvested in football. It's 25% because the money of FIFA is your money. It's not the money of the FIFA president. It's your money,
6: You are the national associations, and the money of FIFA has to serve for the development of football and not for anything else.
1: And what about his promise for dragging FIFA away from the financial scandal that had dogged them only a few years before?
2: Yeah, so I think certainly in Europe there was a real hope and perhaps expectation that this was a new start for FIFA. There's going to be a new era of transparency. We wouldn't see the sort of backroom deals that had been done, and absolutely certainly wouldn't see the sort of bribe payments that had been made around World Cup votes.
1: Martin, we're talking about the world's most powerful man with regards to football, Gianni Infantino, president of FIFA, the organisation that runs the World Cup. When he was elected, it seems like he was quite a breath of fresh air, down to earth. Tell us about his first trip to Cardiff, of all places, that you went along for.
2: Yeah, so he'd been elected in Zurich, which I'd been there to see that. And then about 5 days later, there was a meeting in Cardiff of the body that sort of decides on the laws of football, which takes place every year. And that was his first official trip. He turned up in that, and the Sepp Blatter years had been one in which it had become he was almost like an emperor, you know, private jets, red carpet treatment, the best hotels. Infantino turned up in Cardiff and said his aide said he'd come on EasyJet, the budget airline.
7: Infantino, who was elected to run soccer's world governing body last Friday, flew from Geneva to Bristol by EasyJet instead of taking a private plane, which was Blatter's preference.
2: The night before the meeting, he came down to the hotel bar, had a beer with the journalists, you know, very relaxed, down to earth, chatting. And it did seem that this was the start everybody had been looking for and hoping for.
1: But then, of course, the challenge comes of trying to actually grow FIFA to the extent that you can, as you say, double the payments given back to membership organisations. And with that comes a lot of lobbying around the world. How did he deal with all the world leaders that he would need to talk to?
2: I suppose he realised that if he wanted to do what he said and, you know, get this extra money for the people. And not just that, I mean, I suppose you'd say FIFA's whole idea is that they want to develop football around the world, or, you know, build more football pitches, you know, set up academies, help every country get better and have better stadiums, etc. How do you do that? You only do that by getting money. But how do you get that money? It's not easy. You know, you've obviously got some sponsorship. The only thing which actually makes FIFA money is the World Cup. That's once every 4 years. So he had ideas creating new tournaments, a new club tournament, a new international tournament called the Nations League, holding the World Cup every 2 years instead of every 4 years. So all these ideas were effectively about how do we increase the amount of money that FIFA's going to get. He also realised fairly early on, I think, that speaking to world leaders was going to be very important, and especially ones in the Gulf, like Saudi Arabia. Saudi Arabia had seen what their neighbours Qatar had done, by won the rights to host the 2022 World Cup, and they wanted a piece of that, and they were prepared to pay. They got behind a lot of Infantino's early ideas, most of which actually didn't get through initially because the Europeans blocked it. They were worried about how that would clash with their own competitions. So the man who had been there to represent Europe very soon fell out with Europe.
6: I think for what we Europeans have been doing in the last 3,000 years around the world, we should be apologizing for the next 3,000 years before starting to give moral lessons. This moral lesson giving, one-sided, it's just hypocrisy.
1: And when he's going to all these sort of Gulf countries, is he going economy with his begging cap in hand, or does he soon get used to the vibe of doing business there?
2: No, I mean, sometimes he'd take commercial flights and, you know, obviously be business class, but more and more it became private jets, up to the point of actually where the Qatar actually loaned him a private jet and provided, so all his travel would be paid for by Qatar on a private jet. Just about everywhere he goes, he now goes on that. Be very unusual for him to take a commercial flight.
1: One of the key relationships Gianni Infantino has forged is with the US President, Donald Trump.
2: Infantino and Trump, they became close during Trump's first term in office when the USA actually won the bid to host 2026 along with Mexico and Canada. But the USA was always the main host. And then after Trump was out, I was afraid to say that you didn't have that same sort of close relationship between Infantino and Joe Biden. But as soon as Trump got back in, that all changed, and he has been a very regular visitor to the Oval Office.
5: Johnny, I think you're going to say a few words. Everybody knows this man on the right. He's sort of the king of soccer, I guess, in a certain way. And he was the one that was able to give it to us, and we're going to do a fantastic job in making you at home.
2: He has done some fairly controversial things, really, including saying that everyone should support Donald Trump because he's doing a good job and he got elected democratically. He's been pictured wearing a Donald Trump cap, which he says he didn't realise it was Donald Trump cap. He just put it on. And of course, people may remember this sort of fairly infamous decision to create a peace prize just award to Donald Trump. Now, this has nothing to do with football. I'm not sure there's any sort of precedent for this, but in October 2025, said on Instagram, Donald Trump deserves a Nobel Peace Prize. That didn't take place, so instead, FIFA created their own.
6: Please welcome the very first winner of the FIFA Peace Prize, the 45th and 47th President of the United States of America, Mr. Donald J. Trump. Please. And you definitely deserve the first FIFA Peace Prize for your action, for what you have obtained in your way.
5: Well, thank you very much. This is truly one of the great honors of my life.
2: There was no discussion about this with the FIFA Council members, the 35 people who's kind of effectively the board of directors. It was just done at the request or behest of Gianni Infantino. And he awarded it to Donald Trump at the World Cup draw. And it's created a storm. I mean, lots of people within football think it's terrible because it's nothing to do with football. There's even actually been a complaint from the Norwegian Football Federation to FIFA's ethics committee, saying that this breaches the neutrality.
1: And I wonder if all of this, not just the kowtowing to people like Donald Trump, but also meeting all of these world leaders, particularly in Gulf states where they've got lots of oil money, has that paid off? You made the point that he had some of these slightly wilder schemes, like hosting the World Cup every 2 years to make a bit more cash, and they didn't take off. But has he managed to actually squeeze more money out of what FIFA can do, which I guess is just limited to a World Cup once every 4 years?
2: Commercially, it's grown hugely, and the revenues are far, far higher than the World Cups when he took over. I mean, there's a number of reasons. One is the sponsorship's gone up, the TV rights have gone up, but you've got the revenues also now from a new club World Cup across the line. So this was a club tournament which was played in 2025 in the USA. It was looking a bit dicey at one point that no broadcaster was willing to pay what FIFA wanted. It looked as though they were going to have to sort of dip into their own coffers to try and bail out this tournament. But there's an interesting thing where Saudi Arabia invested in a British-based streaming platform called DAZN to the tune of $1 billion. And almost at the same time, very soon afterwards, DAZN agreed a deal with FIFA for $1 billion to have to buy the global rights for the tournament.
1: And what about this World Cup? Is there anything particularly that's happening which, to your mind, is, you know, just a money grab?
2: For this World Cup, they're making a huge amount of money out of tickets. And that has been something which has been a big PR problem for FIFA, because some of the money they're charging, the fees that they're making from tickets being resold, it's something that could come back to bite them. But one thing for sure is increase their revenues far, far more than they could have ever have hoped. I think they'd initially projected they were going to earn something like £1.5 billion from tickets, and I think it's going to be at least double that.
1: And on top of all of this sort of financial success, how has Infantino tried to portray himself?
2: he's had quite a few image problems, it's fair to say. Before the Qatar World Cup, he gave a sort of impassioned speech, sort of defending Qatar, which had been criticised for human rights and its attitude to homosexuality and the fact that lots of migrant workers have died while building the facilities for the tournament. And he gave the speech saying,
6: "Today I feel Qatari. Today I feel Arab. Today I feel African. Today I feel gay. Today I feel disabled. Today I feel a migrant worker."
2: And I think that backfired badly. A few weeks after that, when Pelé, the great Brazilian footballer, after he died, and Infantino went to his funeral in Brazil, and perhaps unfortunately he sort of allowed himself to be persuaded to take a selfie in front of Pelé's open coffin along with some other Brazilian players. It just looked terrible. I think he tried to explain he'd been asked by the former players to take a picture of them and thought that was the way you could help them, but it just looked awful. And I think generally the sort of close links to Trump, I mean, he even missed the first 2 days of FIFA's own annual Congress last year because he had been invited by Trump to attend a summit in Saudi Arabia. That went down very, very badly. In fact, lots of the European FIFA Council members staged a walkout because they were so angry about it. This was in Paraguay, and they went off home. So, and that was pretty embarrassing as well.
1: I also feel like just on when you see matches that we just see Infantino more. I mean, aside from his own social media and platforms, does he just try and be more visible?
2: Well, we know for that, you know, whether this is him or his aides, but certainly in Qatar, the host broadcasting service, which provided all the footage of the matches, due to the fact it was all basically played within a very short distance because of Qatar's unique geography, and that Infantino went to every match, at least for part of it. They said that he should be filmed at least once per match, but he mustn't be filmed when he was looking at his mobile phone. I think when you're getting those sorts of instructions coming down from somebody, then it does raise questions about, you know, is this somebody's ego? Is it aides thinking that they want to sort of project him or what? It doesn't make you think that this is somebody who's trying to be a servant for football.
1: I'm a fair weather observer of England playing football. Should I bother this year?
2: Every World Cup, you think, oh, they've got a chance. And then we've seen recently with Gareth Southgate, you know, they have had a chance, haven't they? You know, they've done pretty well. I think it's going to be a tall order, actually. I think the conditions are going to be tough. I'm not convinced that the quality of the squad is quite as good as it has been before. I think if they got to the semi-final, that would be a good outcome.
1: Martin, good to talk to you. Thank you.
2: Thanks very much.

0: Martin Ziegler, chief sports reporter for The Times, who, despite his slight pessimism, is now out in the US of A covering the tournament, as are many of our sports team at The Times and The Sunday Times. And as well as reading all about it at thetimes.com, you can get daily reaction and world-class analysis on The Game, our flagship football podcast. It's available wherever you're listening to us, and we'll put a link to it in the description of this episode. That's it from us today. Today's producer was Dave Creasy. The executive producer was Edward Drummond. And sound design was by Mau Lasseto. I'm Luke Jones. See you soon.
1: At the third stroke, the time from BT will be 11 o'clock.
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1: At the third stroke, the time from BT will be brilliant.
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6: Good morning. This is Mark Tyler with the Times Radio News. England's 2-0 win over Panama has secured top spot in Group L at the World Cup. Captain Harry Kane became the country's all-time leading scorer at the tournament after Jude Bellingham gave them the lead in New Jersey. Elsewhere, second-place Croatia grabbed a 2-1 victory over Ghana, and that result ended Scotland's hopes of reaching the last 32. The Sunday Times has revealed that Sir Keir Starmer has scrapped plans to replace the Royal Navy's ageing destroyers and frigates in favour of funding drones in his long-awaited defence investment plan. It's a shift towards modernising the armed forces in the face of the rising threat from Russia and other hostile states. More than 3,000 people have been left homeless by Venezuela's earthquakes. The death toll from Wednesday's back-to-back tremors has risen to 1,400, with 55,000 missing. Rescuers are frantically searching through the rubble of collapsed homes and apartment buildings for any sign of survivors. A car has crashed into pedestrians in West London. Five people were injured in Ealing Broadway, but no one's believed to be in a life-threatening or life-changing condition. A 34-year-old, described as a Somalian-born British man, has been arrested on suspicion of dangerous driving and attempted murder. The incident is not being treated as terror-related. Hundreds of flights have been badly delayed and many cancelled at London airports. Temporary air traffic restrictions have been in place because of thunderstorms, with passengers reporting long waits on and off planes at Heathrow and Gatwick. Travel journalist Simon Calder has told Times Radio that the disruption has been horrendous.
7: At least 200 flights have been cancelled in and out of London Heathrow and London Gatwick by respectively British Airways and EasyJet. And I'm just hearing such sad, sad stories. It's just awful.
6: The rest of the sport now with Will Hobbs.
8: New Zealand's cricketers ended day three at Trent Bridge of the series deciding third test in control. They sit 120 for three in their second innings. It means they lead England by 204 runs with seven wickets in hand. It's after they bowled out Ben Stokes' side for 354, despite England starting day three on 224 for two. Meanwhile, England's women's side thrashed New Zealand to make it five wins out of five in their T20 World Cup group, eliminating their opponents from the tournament. They won by 9 wickets, chasing down 164 at the Oval, with Danny Wyatt-Hodge hitting 89, not out. There are more concerns over the fitness of Emma Raducanu ahead of Wimbledon, which starts on Monday. She cut her practice short today, having lost all 4 games with heavy strapping on her leg. And Britain's George Russell will be on pole for tomorrow's Formula One Austrian Grand Prix in a Mercedes. Ferrari's Charles Leclerc is also on the front row. His teammate Lewis Hamilton starts third after winning last time in Barcelona.
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9: Ollie Mann here. We've just heard what is on the front of the Sunday Times in the morning. Drones in, destroyers out of Keir Starmer's defence investment plan. Andy Burnham has signed off on a deal that won't replace Britain's ageing fleet and diverts money into new tech. We were just speculating about this 20 minutes ago. We didn't have all the information to our hands. But the front page of the Sunday Times tomorrow reports that Sir Keir Starmer has scrapped plans to replace the Royal Navy's ageing destroyers and frigates in favour of funding drones in his long-awaited defence investment plan. We'll talk about that in just a moment with John Rentel and Julia Langdon. Let me just bring you the front of the other papers in the morning. The Sunday Mirror leads with devolution revolution, plan to rewire the economy by giving more powers to mayors. No prizes for guessing whose policy that is. The Observer has a striking image, albeit it is one that I think I've already seen in the Times and the Financial Times, of two kids in, I think they're in Leeds, in the street, in a paddling pool. Have you seen that photo? It's an amazing photo, as I presume their mum in the background sort of goes off to get a cup of tea and things. It's one of those images that sums up, well, as the Observer has it, our climate crisis. Others would just say our week of heatwave. The Sunday Telegraph, tax capital gains more, Burnham ally urges, is their headline. And their secondary story, the Sussexes reconsider their trip to Britain over security row. I don't think that Harry and Meghan are reconsidering coming at all. I think it's about the length of the trip and where they stay. The Independent, record heatwave must be wake-up call for Britain. Daily Star Sunday, Yanks a lot. Fans want football to be more American. I've done a survey, I think, which says that England football fans want more halftime shows and cheerleaders. I've got me more into football as a kid. The Daily Mail on Sunday, class warrior Bridget's family. So that's what Kemi Badenoch called the education secretary in PMQs, isn't it? Class warrior. Made 90% profit on council home. And as I said, the Sunday Times leading with stories that the Prime Minister, he is still the Prime Minister, has scrapped plans to replace the Royal Navy's ageing destroyers. We'll talk about that throughout the show this evening, I'm sure. But let's talk about it now with Julia Langdon, journalist from The Tablet, and John Rentel, the Independent's chief political commentator. Good evening, both.
10: Hello, good evening.
9: Hi.
11: Hi, Ollie.
9: Hello. Julia, were you, I mean, you know, details have been kind of leaking about what might be announced around defence. Were you surprised to see this pivot towards drones as the headline on the Sunday Times?
10: No, not entirely, because it has been quite widely speculated that that we were going to hear a lot more about investment in drones in the future, because that is the way that modern warfare is going. But there's some very good detail in this story in the Sunday Times, which I didn't know about.
9: What caught your eye?
10: The detail about the replacement or not replacing the destroyers and the frigates. I think we should say, though, I can't remember the exact figure, but I come from a naval family, and the size of the naval fleet is pathetically small at the moment, and there are always a large number of, or quite a large proportion of the fleet is usually being refitted somewhere. So I think it will have serious implications in terms of the shipbuilding for these new frigates and destroyers that are not going to be built, but I think it's probably the way that the defence industry is moving.
9: Yeah, John, I mean, Julia says that she wasn't surprised in the sense that it's the way that warfare is going. And of course, that's right, isn't it, when you look at Russia-Ukraine. You know, maybe there is some surprise that it's happening now. This is one of the things that people were saying wasn't going to be in this review, that we weren't forward-thinking enough, we were planning for the wars of 20 years ago rather than the ones of 20 years hence. But this is an announcement that says forward-thinking.
11: No, I don't think that's fair. I mean, the defence review last year actually did tilt quite a long way towards new drone warfare. And it's true that Ukraine has really changed everybody's perceptions of the priorities for defence spending. What I thought was really interesting was that Andy Burnham has signed off on this plan, which suggests that that Dan Jarvis is going to carry on as Defence Secretary, and that John Healey's not coming back.
9: Yeah, I mean, I'm just reading through the copy now. Dan Jarvis, says the paper tomorrow, the new Defence Secretary, has secured between £1 billion and £1.5 billion more than his predecessor, John Healey.
11: Yeah, I'm not sure over what period that is.
9: I was going to say,
11: numbers are so difficult to pin down, I must say.
9: But I mean, you're talking about what period it might come into place. I'm curious over what period that was negotiated. I mean, has it been there for a week?
11: Yeah, no, I mean, it is interesting that, you know, he's been able to, they've been able to just sort of find another billion just down the back of the sofa. But I suspect that's a billion or a billion and a half in 2030.
9: Right.
11: In which case, yeah, I mean, you'd need someone with a lot more expertise in defence finance to disentangle that one for you.
9: I mean, just to sort of unpick what this must actually be like on a personal basis, Julia, you know, Burnham signing off on something, how does that work? As far as we know, Starmer's not spoken to him.
10: Oh yes, he has spoken to him. They had a meeting on Monday. We heard about that. And he

0: arrangement is in government, and the Burnham team is being brought up to speed on things. So that's what that means, and so it should be. Although, as John also said there, it is very interesting that Burnham has agreed to it. Apparently, we read here.
1: I mean, is it also an element of kite flying, John? You know, this is obviously, I mean, it's the real review. It is it's not speculation. It is the thing that's coming out. But at the same time, yeah, there's a window, isn't there, for Burnham to see how the reaction goes and then decide whether to change it.
2: Yes, I mean, this is being presented as if it's the definitive last word on defence spending for the next well, at least. At least 4 years, but probably beyond that. But it isn't. I mean, everybody knows that this is a continuous conversation, and actually, everyone ought to understand that this tilt towards drones is reflects the fact that technology is changing so fast on the Ukrainian battlefield that anything that we publish today is going to be out of date by the middle of next week. So, you know, this is an interim deal, and Andy Burnham is perfectly free as Prime Minister to come back and look at it again within a few months, I suspect.
1: Does it surprise you, Julia, you know, that this is still within the week that we, you know, learned for sure that the Prime Minister was stepping aside? You know, it's only Monday, as you say, that that happened. That, I don't know, I'm just flicking through the front pages of the papers. There's a sense of a kind of... Well, there's not much sense of instability. Let's put it that way. There's a sense of kind of plans being developed and things happening rather than people having that feeling we had so many times during the Conservative administration when leaders changed of, what's going to go on with the country?
0: Well, you may be forgiven for having had the impression these people are not on the same side, but actually they are on the same side. They are all Labour politicians, and they have an interest in a degree of stability, which is mutual. Starmer is very keen to get what he needed to get this defence investment plan published because it's already so extraordinarily late. He is looking at his legacy here, so that's why he wanted to get it's the plan, isn't it? He wanted to get it published so quickly. I wanted to tell you something I learned this week, which I thought was astonishing, talking about the change in modern warfare. A naval officer, retired naval officer I was talking to, told me this week that there are now more people in navy blue uniforms in the Metropolitan Police than there are in the Royal Navy. So, you know, that tells you something about how we are going to be running our wars in future.
1: John, away from the military story, what else has caught your eye politics-wise then? Go ahead.
2: Sorry, yeah, I mean, you were saying about the apparently smooth transition. I'm not sure it's that smooth with Shabana Mahmood at war with... with number 10 over her junior minister. But the thing that caught my eye was Louise Hague on the front of the Sunday Telegraph saying we should tax capital gains more. A slightly puzzling story, because I always like to go to the original document. So I've been to see the Louise Hague article that this is taken from, that was published today, actually. I've read it all. Dreadful stuff it is, too. But there's no mention in there of capital gains tax. So I don't quite know where the Sunday Telegraph's got this story from.
1: OK. But, I mean, I suppose, you know, if he sticks to the fiscal rules, which he said he's going to, then this is one of the things he can do and bring some more money in, isn't it? I mean, that just follows logically.
2: Well, not necessarily, because I think raising the rate of capital gains tax is not necessarily going to bring in more money, because of the disincentive effects it'll have. So I think it suggests that, you know, Burnham government is going to be scrabbling around, just as you know, Rachel Reeves and Keir Starmer were, to try and find new sources of revenue. I mean, all governments struggle to find new taxes to raise, but it's getting harder all the time.
1: Yeah. So, I mean, Julia, I mean, my point is, it's a lever he can pull, isn't it? Of course, they're going to be having a conversation about whether to pull it or not. What else is there?
0: Louise Hague is actually calling for Burnham to relax the fiscal policy, and given the fiscal rules, and given how close she is to Burnham, I find it hard to imagine that that she is doing any of this without having checked it, if she

0: sponsor job in the next couple of weeks.
1: You're quite right, Julia. But it's baffling because she says in the article that she's not attacking the fiscal rules, and yet she's also suggesting that they need to be rewritten. I'm not. It is fantastically unclear what she is actually arguing for.
0: Well, who brought it to the attention of the Sunday Telegraph, we must wonder, because they are unlikely to have found this. It's a fairly obscure organisation, isn't it, called Renewal? Anyway,
1: It used to be a Blairite organisation, but no longer. I mean,
0: I would be sure that Louise Haig would have checked this out with Burnham, because she's right then at the nexus of his campaigning. So, it suggests to me that it looks to me like a flyer for saying maybe I'm not going to be so tight on the fiscal rules.
2: Well, it's something that's probably, I guess, in their mind, going to shift some more copies of their paper. Their readers are going to be concerned about capital gains, even as a spectre, aren't they?
0: You're quite right there.
2: Julia Langdon and John Rentoul continuing to join me. Coming up next, we'll talk about the other story on the front of the Sunday Times tomorrow. Ockenden, the Ockenden Report, midwives are not learning to care safely. You're with Ollie Mann here on Times Radio.
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2: Good evening, Ollie Mann here. At the moment, we are going through the front pages of the Sunday papers with Julia Langdon from The Tablet and John Rentoul from The Independent. We've already talked about the Sunday Times splash, destroyers out, drones in under new defence plan. But there's another story on the front of the paper as well from the Ockenden Report. Midwives are not being taught to care safely for women and babies and should train as nurses first, the head of Britain's largest maternity inquiry has said. The Sunday Times tomorrow reporting that Donna Ockenden, who last week published a critical report into poor care at the Nottingham University Hospital's NHS Trust, says she fears for the safety of maternity services across the country and warned ministers that there was no time to lose in taking action to save lives. Training as nurses first. What do you make of that, Julia?
0: Well, many people may be surprised that they are not training as nurses first, because that was what used to be the case until the 1990s. And it is only since the 1990s that people have been able to go into the profession and decide to go become immediately midwives without training as nurses. The point that Ms. Ockenden is making is that midwifery is not on its own able to cope with some of the problems that childbirth is throwing up, because mothers tend in our current day to be older and heavier and have more complicated problems than used to be the case. Mm-hmm. And therefore you can see the sense of what she's saying. I think it makes a complete sense. And we have another report coming from Baroness Amos shortly on a similar subject, and who is apparently likely to call for a maternity commissioner. I'm not sure whether the creation of another job will make any difference to it, but I think it sounds to me like very good sense and something that the health secretary might look at.
2: John,
4: well, I'm glad you asked Julia first, because this is not my my area of expertise at all. I mean, I'm obviously aware that there have been some really rather distressing problems with maternity services across the NHS. Mm.
2: To take a political line then, I mean, it says in the article here, I mean, pub quiz, who's the health secretary at the moment? It's James Murray.
5: I did know that. But there is a question mark as to who it's going to be.
2: Exactly. So it says he's committed to publishing an action plan by December. Ockenden warning that the danger is imminent. We haven't got the luxury of 6 months to wait. I mean, as you say, is he still going to be there in 2 weeks?
4: Yeah, but also, requiring midwives to train as nurses first, I didn't know that that used to be the case. I mean, that's news to me. It is obviously something that's going to take a long time, and going to reduce the supply of midwives in the meantime. And I gather that there are already shortages, which is part of the problem with maternity services.
2: I mean, she also says, Ockenden, in this report, that, in the interview since her report, that hundreds of staff have contacted her this week raising safety concerns about their own maternity services. And I guess that's something, Julia, that speaks to the value of doing this kind of thing. I think sometimes people hear about these reports and think they're just sort of endless bureaucracy of political, you know, machinations going on behind the scenes to tell us something we already knew. But I mean, she's saying, we're talking about this conversation and now people are getting in touch to say, and this is happening where I work too.
0: Well, anecdotally, the evidence seems to have been that maternity services have been declining enormously, in a very, very serious way in the last 3 or 4 decades. And there has to be a reason for that, and they're looking at why. It's important, a very important thing, obviously. And thank goodness somebody's doing something about it. I agree with John. I was absolutely horrified to read the details of what had happened in Nottingham. I think 520 babies' lives lost, or people's lives lost. Just awful.
2: And I mean, good to see that at least from that horrible story, you know, there are repercussions that will change things in the future, I guess. And important as well, probably, to underline that it's not most people's experiences of giving birth. You know, it's worth flagging, isn't it? But at the same time, it's anecdotal, as you say. It's not the whole picture.
0: Well, you say that, but actually, I am of an age where, I mean, I have grandchildren, but children, my people of my children's age have increasingly been reporting of maternity issues of a very serious nature. I'm just, you know, they get through it, but. I think it is something that people are aware of.
2: Yeah. Just briefly then, on the royals, I feel we should probably end this hour, because intriguing, John. So there's this story about the Sussexes reconsidering, that's the Telegraph's word, their trip to Britain over the row over their security. And then next to that is a photo of Prince George and the Princess of Wales next to an RAF plane. I just wonder about
5: that. Isn't he tall?
2: Yeah, yes. Yeah.
5: He's 12, and he's nearly as tall as his mum. But I'm afraid I'm going to pursue my policy of not commenting on royal trivia. I think the Bridget Phillipson story on the front of the Mail on Sunday is more interesting. Presumably it is entirely politically motivated. The idea that somebody in Bridget Phillips, I haven't been able to read the whole story, but somebody in Bridget Phillipson's family has owned a council home which has gone up in value at some point in history. They also have the illiterate use of 900% on the front page.
2: Okay. Well, hold on. Honestly, Julia, I was asking John about deflection within royal family spin doctors, and then he deflected completely to the story he wanted to talk about. But do you agree with me that something's going on there where the royals are trying to present a particular image that's being undermined by the Harry and Meghan story?
0: Yes, I think Prince Harry is trying to draw attention to his family. I find this whole security nonsense is, of course they have security issues, but of course they'll be protected. I don't know how they do it, but they seem to manage for ordinary royals travelling around. It's just a nonsense, and it is flagged up by Harry in order to get his name on the front pages again.
2: But I
0: respect John's high-minded approach.
2: And before I let you go, in the last 30 seconds, I've got to ask you both, because we'll be celebrating Mel Brooks' 100th birthday around midnight. Do you have a favourite Mel Brooks film, moment or joke?
0: Oh, Springtime of Hitler, yes.
2: Springtime of Hitler from the producers, Sir Julia Langdon. John Rental?
5: Well, thank goodness again you asked Julia first, because I've drawn a blank.
2: Oh, OK. What, you never seen Young Frankenstein? Blazing Saddles?
5: No, but Blazing Saddles, yes, I've seen that, but it was such a long time ago, Ollie. I really don't. I seem to remember it was very funny.
2: I think my favourite Mel Brooks quote isn't funny. It's just a great comment on comedy and tragedy. He said, "Tragedy is when I cut my finger. Comedy is when you fall into an open sewer and die." That's a good one, isn't it?
5: It was good.
2: Anyway, pleasure to have you here. Thank you so much for joining
0: me. Thank you very much. It's very lovely to be here.
2: Cheers. Julia Langdon there and John Rental. Ollie Mann here, sitting in for Daryl Morris. Congratulations, England fans, 2-0. over Panama. Whilst we're on, though, it's also Mel Brooks's birthday, so even bigger congratulations to him. The comedian and filmmaker has turned 100 years old. Talking about this in the office, you know, I was asking who's a Mel Brooks fan, obviously fairly sort of divided between the sort of over 40s and 50s and everybody else. But in terms of internet culture, there is one moment that everyone of every age seems to remember Mel Brooks for these days. It was when he went on The One Show on BBC One and sort of said the thing that most people don't ever say, which is, well, take a listen.
6: Here on, we heard the story of Patricia, who contacted us, hoping to find out more about her long-lost father.
7: What a crazy show.
8: I know.
7: We are the classic show. Patricia.
9: This is kind of like the sponsor's break. They have to do something serious. And I'll be back to the frivolity of us shortly.
6: We're serious. We just turn the page and we move on.
8: Right, let's focus on Patricia now, all right?
7: Yes. Okay. But this is nuts. I want to...
2: Mel Brooks, they're not used to the light and shade of a magazine format, clearly, but certainly well used to comedy. Here is one of his best remembered jokes from his classic film, Young Frankenstein.
10: You know, I don't mean to embarrass you, but I'm a rather brilliant surgeon. Perhaps I could help you with that hump.
11: What hump?
10: Let's go.
2: And he made a cameo appearance in many of his movies, including this one from Robin Hood Men in Tights, in which for some reason he played a rabbi on horseback.
11: Moyle, he's a very important guy. Make circumcisions.
12: What, pray tell, sir, is a circumcision?
11: Oh, it's the latest rage. The ladies love it.
12: Well, I want one.
13: Oh, I'll take two.
14: Hey, put me down too, man. I get one.
12: I'm game. How's it done?
11: It's a snap.
15: I take my little machine. I take your little thing. See? I put it into this little hole here and nip the tip. Oh. Who's first?
11: Changed me mind.
2: The scene that was sadly missing from the Russell Crowe version. Well, before we came on air, I spoke to film critic Siobhan Sinnott, who explained why, in her view, Mel Brooks has had such an enduring legacy.
16: I think that everybody really loves the producers, and I always like the bit where they do Springtime for Hitler, and they get to the line of, don't be stupid, be a smarty, come and join the Nazi party, because on stage... That's the voice of Mel Brooks.
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3: Until the 13th of July from 11 a.m. Meal includes carbonated drink, side and one collectible allocated randomly. 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
4: Good morning, this is Mark Tyner with the Times Radio News. England have won their World Cup group with a 2-0 victory against Panama in New York. It was a cagey first hour until Jude Bellingham scored from a corner, and 5 minutes later, the England captain sealed 3 points.
5: And they need the insurance blanket of a second goal. Will they be able to provide it here with Bellingham twisting left-hand side of the box, clipping it in for Kane? There it is! 2-0! And that will be job done! England are going to be finishing top of the group. 2 in 5 minutes!
4: And that goal means that Harry Kane is now England's all-time leading goal scorer in World Cup matches. In the group's other game, Croatia progressed in second place by beating Ghana 2-1, and that result confirmed that Scotland are now out of the tournament. The Sunday Times reveals this morning that Sir Keir Starmer has scrapped plans to replace 8 of the Royal Navy's ageing destroyers and 5 frigates. Instead, funding for drones and autonomous vehicles will be prioritised in his long-awaited defence investment plan. It's a shift towards modernising the armed forces in the face of the rising threat from Russia and other hostile states. Simon Diggins is a defence analyst and a former army colonel, and he's told Times Radio what he made of the plan.
13: Well, I think the positives about it are there was kind of recognition that whatever the additional monies that were going to come into the MOD, the first iteration of them wasn't really balanced towards the future. There's an awful lot of talk about effectively dealing with legacy programs and the cost of those. And some of those legacy programs are important, so we shouldn't knock that. But this does seem like a bit of a rebalancing towards the future, really, if you like, learning the lessons from particularly the Ukraine conflict, but also a little bit in the Middle East conflict as well.
4: And the Times also reveals that the new Defence Secretary, Dan Jarvis, has secured up to £1.5 billion more than his predecessor. John Healey quit the Cabinet because of the Treasury's refusal to increase funding. Meanwhile, Defence Secretary Dan Jarvis has thrown his full support behind Andy Burnham to be the next Prime Minister.
25: I absolutely am backing Andy Burnham. I worked very closely with him for 4 years as we sought to drive economic growth across the north of England, working on issues such as transport connectivity and skills. He brings a wealth and a weight of authority and experience, and I think he'll be an excellent Prime Minister.
4: The former Greater Manchester Mayor is the only person standing to replace Sir Keir Starmer so far. Hundreds of foreign rescuers are in Venezuela battling against time to find any more survivors of the 2 huge earthquakes. Wednesday's back-to-back tremors are known to have killed more than 1,400 people and injured 3,000 others. 55,000 are missing. Don Bennett is an English teacher in the South American country, and he lost his home.
26: I've not quite calmed down yet. If I keep myself busy, trying to help out in any way, I kind of feel okay and like I have a purpose, but when that stops, it's fairly traumatising, very confusing and surreal as well.
4: Hundreds of flights have been badly delayed and many cancelled at London airports. Temporary air traffic restrictions have been in place because of thunderstorms, with passengers reporting long waits on and off planes at Heathrow and Gatwick. Here's travel journalist Simon Calder.
27: What any sensible infrastructure provider would do is say, yeah, things are getting trickier, and therefore we just need to build more slack into the system. But there isn't any. And the economic imperative of both Heathrow and Gatwick is let's get as many flights scheduled as we can. And that applies also for British Airways and for EasyJet, the main airlines at those airports.
4: An amber heat warning remains in force until later this morning across much of southern England. New Zealand's cricketers are in control of the decisive Trent Bridge Test. They'll start day 4 this morning on 120 for 3 in their second innings. That's a lead of 204. For a news bulletin when you want it, search for the Times Radio News Briefing on the Times Radio app.
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0: Hello, welcome to the Trump Report. I'm Maddie Hale. We're going to go through the G7 summit today. There's been a few things that have happened there. And of course, we're going to go through these Iran developments. We're only a few days away from this deal that is meant to be signed between the United States and Iran. So will it be signed? Will it not? There's, you know, concerns that Netanyahu is derailing this. So all that today. Just a reminder, you can watch us every day, Monday through Friday, on the Trump Report YouTube page. You can stream us as a podcast wherever you get your podcast, and you can watch clips of the show on Facebook, Instagram, and TikTok. And if you haven't signed up to be a Trump Report member, you can do so for about $6 a month. You get it ad-free and you get early access. Now, my guest today is former British Army Colonel Hamish de Bretton Gordon. Hamish, thank you so much for joining the Trump Report.
6: Maddie, thanks very much for having me.
0: Let's go through what's happened in the last day or so, Hamish. So Trump, he's arrived at the G7 summit. He's claiming to leaders that this Iran deal is close. He's saying it will be signed on Friday and the war is effectively nearing the end. But the big hurdle, it does seem to be the one man who convinced him to launch the war in the first place, being Benjamin Netanyahu. So on Monday, Israel carried out these strikes in Lebanon against Hezbollah-linked targets. By Tuesday, Netanyahu had distanced himself from Trump's deal, stressing that Israel will continue acting against threats in Lebanon regardless of negotiations. Again on Tuesday, Trump publicly rebukes Netanyahu, saying that he needs to be more responsible and warned Lebanon could jeopardize a broader peace efforts. Tuesday night, reports emerged that Israel was actually denied access to this draft US-Iran agreement. And then by Wednesday, Israel launched further strikes in southern Lebanon, despite Trump's, you know, calls for restraint. So G7 leaders have also formally backed Trump's Iran deal and have called for a ceasefire. So Trump is in a deadlock and he's trying to end the conflict. Netanyahu appears determined to maintain military pressure on Hezbollah, setting up for an increasingly public clash between the two leaders. I mean, what do you make of everything happening right now?
6: Well, it is fascinating, interesting and pretty devastating, yeah, altogether. The 14-point plan, which Trump has agreed and, as you say, is about to be signed on Friday in Switzerland, so we believe, negotiated or run by the Pakistanis between the Americans and the Iranians. Now, the 14-point plan, when you have a look at it, it's you can see in a way why Israel and Netanyahu might not be, you know, celebrating the success that perhaps everybody else is. For the rest of the world, having the Straits of Hormuz open, having oil flowing again, you know, that's what everybody wants, particularly those who are distant from the Middle East. All they see is their economies tanking because of it, the price of oil, the price of petrol just going through the roof. So, you know, the rest of the world, the G7, if you like, want a peace deal. You know, the peace deal itself, you know, when you look at it, and you look at the JCPOA, which Obama negotiated, you know, over 10 years ago, you could put a cigarette paper between them, really. So one has to question, you know, is this the fantastic deal that Trump says that it is? I think, you know, when it comes to the Israelis, you get the frustration that Trump is feeling now, because the Israelis have been completely underwritten by the Americans for a long time. Certainly some Israeli military technology goes to America, and, you know, they very much appreciate that. But all the financing and everything else, the Israeli lobby in the States is hugely powerful. But, you know, Trump, we know he can be pretty petulant, and he just seems he seems to be, you know, on the very tip of this at the moment, not quite sure what he's going to do next. He's desperate for this ceasefire and peace deal. He's got the midterms coming up that we've discussed before in November. He hasn't managed to secure a peace in Ukraine yet, but perhaps we'll come on to that. So for Trump, this is absolutely fundamental. But, you know, not only is Netanyahu playing hardball, as the Americans would say, but so are the Iranians. You know, they If you equate this to a deck of cards, between Iran and Netanyahu, they seem to have a few more cards than Putin does, than Trump does. So, yeah, I think things are finely balanced at the moment. One gets the sort of feeling, the mood music coming out of Trump, that he's going to force this through, although he has said today at the G7 that, you know, this deal is not necessarily final. He is quite happy to start bombing and attacking again, but the stumbling block is the Israelis in Lebanon. Again, today, the Iranian foreign minister, I think it was, who reiterated saying that the peace deal was absolutely dependent on Israel stopping attacking Hezbollah and Israel withdrawing from Lebanon, both of which I think the Israelis said today they're not going to do.
0: The G7 leaders, they have welcomed Trump's deal, but leaders are concerned. Well, I actually want to ask you this. Do you think leaders are concerned that some of the toughest issues, including Iran's nuclear program, ballistic missiles, and these proxy networks that you mentioned, have simply been kicked 60 days down the road?
6: Yeah, I think that is a real challenge, and I think that's what some of the other G7 members are really concerned about, because, you know, we've had this war, we've had the American-Israeli war against Iran. It is hard to see whether what we're looking at today in the peace deal is any better than it was before the US and Israel attacked Iran. And let's not forget, you know, apparently the Americans have fired over 12,000 missiles and drones. You know, this has been a hugely significant attack. But it would appear that, you know, although, of course, the supreme leader was killed in the first wave of attacks, it would seem that Iran does have a functioning leadership and does have a, you know, a functioning government, Alawite, an Iranian-style government. They still have some sort of nuclear program, and they have the gold card of controlling the Straits of Hormuz, which the Straits of Hormuz pretty much control the world economy at the moment. So, yeah, it's a tricky one, and I think the other members of the G7 just want the Straits opened. And I think, as I said at the top of this, you know, here in Britain, no doubt in Tokyo, in Japan, in Canada, and in Europe, you know, the fight between Israel and Iran is a much lesser issue for us and those countries than it is for countries in the Middle East. And, you know, it seems that everybody else in the G7 just wants peace and wants to move on. And of course, we are far more focused in the war in Ukraine than what's happening in the Middle East. And that's where, you know, our efforts should be at the moment. And yeah, everybody's hoping that Trump can pull this off. But it's, you know, Trump's calling it a great deal. I don't think anybody else in the world's calling it a great deal.
0: And we'll kind of get into Ukraine in a minute, because as you mentioned, you know, G7 leaders are discussing Russia and Ukraine, but these leaders have endorsed this US-Iran agreement, but they've also called for an immediate ceasefire in Lebanon, warning that the continued fighting between Israel and Hezbollah could jeopardize, you know, regional stability. So we've now seen multiple ceasefires and peace agreements either collapse or come under immediate strain. So, Hamish, at what point do we accept that ceasefires aren't actually resolving this underlying conflict? They're just kind of delaying until the next round of fighting?
6: Yeah, I think ceasefire, when it comes to the Middle East conflict, the conflict between Israel and Iran and the US, you know, has quite a wide definition. And we've seen that over the last 100 days or so, you know, that there have been multiple attacks and Trump and others are still saying the ceasefire is holding. So I think that maybe that offers a little bit of hope, because on the face of it, you see what's happening in Lebanon, with Israel attacking Hezbollah and likewise the other way, you know, that would appear to break the ceasefire. But if you use Trump's definition, then perhaps it isn't. And at the end of the day, it's what Trump defines and what the Iranian leadership define. And, you know, if that means that there will still be some transgressions of the ceasefire, but the peace deal in effect can go ahead, then as far as the rest of us are concerned, then that is probably good enough. And again, it really depends where you are in the world, whether you're sat in the Middle East or you're sat somewhere else. If you're sat somewhere else, you know, a good enough ceasefire is good enough. It's the peace deal that's really important to us.
0: Before we get into these economic benefits, because I do want to stay on those sanctions, the frozen assets and that $300 billion private investment fund. So before we get into that, Trump has maintained that the United States has carried out a regime change in Iran, claiming at the G7 summit that there is a new regime. He said they're very rational people and they're looking to help their country. The IRGC has spent decades, you know, prioritizing regime survival, regional influence and proxy groups over the prosperity of ordinary Iranians. We've been monitoring this for decades. So what evidence is there that the people, these people have suddenly become, you know, rational actors looking to help their country in the space of a few months when, you know, it's the son of the assassinated man who was assassinated, who is now the supreme leader. You know, Mojtaba Khamenei is being described as even more extreme than Ali Khamenei. So how can Trump say that, you know, this regime, first of all, there's been a regime, and second of all, they're rational and they want to help their country?
6: Well, you're absolutely right. I mean, there is no hard evidence of a regime change. The only evidence is that there's been a change in the leader. You know, one has been dead and his son's replaced him. And as you say, many people think he is more extreme. And the regime that is more extreme. And the IRGC, which in Britain, they're trying to prescribe them as a terrorist organisation at the moment, whereas President Trump is sort of lauding them as a new and moderate organisation. So I think, you know, we are getting used to Trump's rhetoric sometimes being slightly divergent from what we actually see on the ground, as it were. And Trump is, in his usual way, is selling this deal as though it was a real estate deal. And I think people who are taking what he's saying at face value are getting most angst by this whole thing, because at face value, what he's saying is just not true. However, I think this is in the world of real politique. At the end of the day, we are used to Trump saying a lot of stuff that is, you know, to say it's garbage is a little bit unfair, but saying, you know, that's way off the mark. Trump is just trying to achieve some sort of peace deal, in fact, any sort of peace deal, and he sort of got that. You know, interesting enough, I've seen comments from other G7 leaders, you know, that Trump, I think today is, you know, been walking around Evian saying that he's the boss. And, you know, certain other G7 leaders are going, a person who keeps telling people he's the boss is obviously very worried that people don't really think that he's as important as he thinks he is himself, which is, you know, a bit disingenuous. Trump is, of course, exceedingly important. It's just that the way he articulates what he's trying to do, you know, seems rather naive and rather out of touch at times. But again, he's the president of the US, and he has the power to hopefully deliver this peace deal and ceasefire that he says he will on Friday.
0: And it kind of reminds me of that old saying, you know, when someone has to tell you how hard they're working, Hamish, they're usually not the hardest worker in the room, something that I've learnt time and time again in the newsroom. But I also think Trump's tactic of trying to keep Iran on side in these negotiations is by fluttering them and by saying that they're rational people. So that could be another reason as to why he wants them to stay on board with these negotiations. It could be a ticking time bomb for these 3 days, or 2 days we've got left before this is signed. But I want to get onto these benefits. So we now know that Trump's deal would allow Iran to start selling their oil immediately once this deal is signed on Friday, giving Tehran access to billions of dollars in new revenue before the final peace agreement is reached. But critics, including Mike Pence, he was on CNN, he was arguing that now is the worst possible time to ease pressure on Tehran, saying that Iran is weaker now than it has been for decades and should be forced to prove it has abandoned its nuclear ambitions before receiving any sort of economic benefit. Do you agree with that?
6: Well, I think there are two issues here. I agree that allowing Iran, you know, all these financial Phillips, as it were, seems a bit strange. You know, allowing it to sell all its oil, unfreeze all its funds, to have billions and billions of dollars flowing back into the country, you know, it does seem a rather strange thing when the Americans and the Israelis have been trying to weaken them. You know, in effect, I mean, stand fast a nuclear peace for a minute. you know, these billions of dollars that are going to flow into Iran, are not going to feed the hungry and all the rest of it. We sort of know that. No doubt they'll be spent on, you know, on munitions and aircraft and fighters to try and rebuild, you know, their military. When it comes onto the nuclear piece, I've always thought it's a bit of a diversion. I think the Iranians have been incredibly clever because they've completely fixed the American and Israeli perspective on this. Now, you know, I know a little bit about nuclear weapons or certainly nuclear counterterrorism, and, you know, creating a nuclear weapon is a hugely sophisticated and challenging and difficult thing to do. Now, the enriched uranium is a tiny part of it, which is what everybody's focusing on. And we know that whatever uranium Iran might have, it's a long way from being what we call weaponizable, turning it into a nuclear device. Then there is a small problem of putting that device on some sort of delivery mechanism, which again, the Iranians don't have. And as we're seeing around the world, and particularly in Ukraine, you've then got to deliver that missile to its target. And with the advent of highly sophisticated air defense that we've seen predominantly coming out of Ukraine, that is a hugely challenging thing. So when you put all that together, you know, I think the Iranians are years away from, you know, if they were left unfettered to do what they want, they're years away from being able to produce a viable nuclear weapon. But the whole focus of the US and Israel seems to be on that, which again seems to be rather bonkers to me. So, yeah, in the round, it's really strange that that the Americans are allowing a huge flow of dollars back in, which no doubt a lot of that will go to the military, and are still focusing on the nuclear piece, which, you know, I've been saying for a long time now, I think this is a chimera or anathema, if you like. It's just, there is no way in my mind the Iranians can produce a nuclear device anytime soon.
0: Well, let's stay on that $300 billion private investment fund. It's going to be funded by Gulf states and private investors rather than US taxpayers. And that was kind of the original criticism when it was tabled a few days ago. It was kind of rumors going around that there was going to be this investment, this fund given to Iran, to which, of course, you know, I think J.D. Vance and both Donald Trump had to dodge questions about it because Americans would say, why are we setting up a fund for Iran after we've just gone and bombed them? But then Trump's come out today and basically said, no, it's an investment fund. It's not coming out of US taxpayers. It will be mostly the Gulf states and private investors. But even despite the fact that, you know, he's debunked that US taxpayers will not be funding this, critics are arguing your point, Hamish, which is, how are you supposed to know that this money is going towards civilian projects? A richer Iran could free up its own cash for the military, potentially leaving the IRGC stronger in the long run, potentially spending the next few years, however, actually wanting to attain a nuclear weapon, whatever it may be. But it kind of goes into what we were talking about before when it comes to leaving Iran without a regime change. If we're leaving Iran without a regime change, you know, more determined than ever, and then giving them a $300 billion investment fund, you can't be dumb about this. You can't assume the best in them.
6: No, entirely. I mean, absolutely. You know, it does seem completely bonkers that we're giving them all this money. We're going to unfreeze their assets. And, you know, is it American money? Who knows? I mean, America is the investment sort of super engine of the world. So, it might seem to come from Gulf states. And, of course, there's a lot of money there. But, you know, why would the Gulf states, who are much closer to the problem than Trump is, why would they give all this money to their enemy to rearm and rebuild? So I think it seems strange. And releasing all the assets and of course, the oil. I'm sure the Chinese will be delighted that they can get some cheap oil again, because the Chinese haven't been, you know, have not really been buying Russian oil either. So, yeah, this seems like a classic real estate deal that, you know, might... If we were just talking about bricks and mortar and building tower blocks and hotels, fine. But we're not. We're talking about an autocratic clerically autocratic regime that we know is, just rife on creating mayhem in the Middle East. We know, I think there was a report the other day that another couple of hundred people were executed in Iran for, you know, as minor as girls not wearing their headscarves sort of thing. So, you know, that's what we're up against. We talked about the IRGC. So, yeah, it does seem that Trump is giving away an awful lot in this deal to get the Straits of Hormuz open, which if I was sat in the Middle East, I would not be entirely happy.
0: Absolutely. Now, let's wrap up. At the G7, Trump said that Russia should be making a deal and appears to accept now that Moscow is not winning this war. I mean, Hamish, do you consider this a genuine shift in his thinking on Ukraine, or is he simply kind of responding to the realities of the battlefield? Because there's been so many conversations around US stockpiles, so many conversations about the fact that Zelensky wants Patriots, but the United States physically actually can't give them to them right now. And of course, Congress has just greenlit this congressional military aid package to Ukraine, but of course it needs to go through Senate. Trump needs to sign off on it. So we're unsure if this will happen, but we're also unsure if Trump has kind of turned a corner yet again.
6: Well, let's hope he has, because actually the situation now is very different from when Trump met Putin in Alaska. And what has changed has been the fortunes of Ukraine. Now, Ukraine is making huge inroads. They're really being successful by their deep strikes into Russia. It would appear Ukraine has destroyed about half of the Russian oil industry and a lot of critical national infrastructure. Ukraine is attacking Moscow and St. Petersburg at will. Russia seems unable to stop them. Yeah, reports that Putin hasn't been outside for weeks and is terrified that one of these Ukrainian drones is going to take him out. And on the front line, at the tactical level, Ukraine is pushing the Russians back. You know, they are absolutely struggling. I was just doing a piece for one of your sister organisations this morning about the great hypersonic missiles, the Oresnik, which Trump has been shouting about, which we now just understand has a navigation system that's about 50 years old. And these hypersonic missiles, if they're not shot down, which most of them are, miss their target by 10 or 20%, which could be 100 or 200 miles. So, yeah, I think things have very much changed. Let's hope that Trump realises actually this is a chance for him to really make a difference here, because if he can secure a just peace or help secure a just peace for Ukraine, then actually all the what's going on in Iran that we've been discussing, you know, might have a much more resonance in the US than anything else does, and actually that might help him in the midterms more than anything else. So I think it's there to be grasped. But, you know, if I was Zelensky, I would be wanting a much better deal than the one was offered in Alaska. The time has changed. And if Trump does have a modicum of a real politique and intelligence, he'll realise that this is a good opportunity to step forward. So let's hope he takes it. You know, he can get a good enough peace in Iran, and we'll all be happy if the oil flows and we pay less for our gas. But what really important, if he can get a just peace deal in Ukraine, then I will salute him.
0: Hey, Mr. Bretton Gordon, thank you so much for joining the Trump Report today.
6: Thank you very much for having me.
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4: Good morning, this is Mark Tyler with the Times Radio News. England's 2-0 win over Panama has secured top spot in Group L at the World Cup. Captain Harry Kane became the country's all-time leading scorer at the tournament after Jude Bellingham gave them the lead in New Jersey. Elsewhere, second-place Croatia grabbed a 2-1 victory over Ghana, and that result ended Scotland's hopes of reaching the last 32. The Sunday Times has revealed that Sir Keir Starmer has scrapped plans to replace the Royal Navy's ageing destroyers and frigates in favour of funding drones in his long-awaited defence investment plan. It's a shift towards modernising the armed forces in the face of the rising threat from Russia and other hostile states. More than 3,000 people have been left homeless by Venezuela's earthquakes. The death toll from Wednesday's back-to-back tremors has risen to 1,400, with 55,000 missing. Rescuers are frantically searching through the rubble of collapsed homes and apartment buildings for any sign of survivors. A car has crashed into pedestrians in West London. Five people were injured in Ealing Broadway, but no one's believed to be in a life-threatening or life-changing condition. A 34-year-old, described as a Somalian-born British man, has been arrested on suspicion of dangerous driving and attempted murder. The incident is not being treated as terror-related. Hundreds of flights have been badly delayed and many cancelled at London airports. Temporary air traffic restrictions have been in place because of thunderstorms, with passengers reporting long waits on and off planes at Heathrow and Gatwick. Travel journalist Simon Calder has told Times Radio that the disruption has been horrendous.
11: At least 200 flights have been cancelled in and out of London Heathrow and London Gatwick by respectively British Airways and EasyJet. And I'm just hearing such sad, sad stories. It's just awful.
4: The rest of the sport now with Will Hobbs.
12: New Zealand's cricketers ended day three at Trent Bridge, the series deciding third test, in control. They sit 120 for three in their second innings. It means they lead England by 204 runs with seven wickets in hand. It's after they bowled out Ben Stokes' side for 354, despite England starting day three on 224 for two. Meanwhile, England's women's side thrashed New Zealand to make it five wins out of five in their T20 World Cup group, eliminating their opponents from the tournament. They won by nine wickets, chasing down 164 at the Oval, with Danny Wyatt-Hodge hitting 89 not out. There are more concerns over the fitness of Emma Raducanu ahead of Wimbledon, which starts on Monday. She cut her practice short today, having lost all four games with heavy strapping on her leg. And Britain's George Russell will be on pole for tomorrow's Formula One Austrian Grand Prix in a Mercedes. Ferrari's Charles Leclerc is also on the front row. His teammate Lewis Hamilton starts third after winning last time in Barcelona.
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14: Hello, welcome to Frontline with me, Kate Chabot, and this time we're talking to the former UK defence attaché to Moscow and Kyiv, John Foreman, a Royal Navy veteran. He's had military diplomatic appointments in the US, with NATO and the EU, and served on global maritime operations. John, welcome back to Frontline. Great to see you again.
15: Hi, Kate.
14: So the G7 is over, the NATO defence ministers meeting is starting, and Moscow has just endured the worst drone attack by Ukraine since the start of the full-scale invasion. Some 200 drones involved, an oil refinery on the outskirts of Moscow hit, and the message couldn't be clearer from Kyiv, could it?
15: No, I think, as we spoke when I was on last time, I think there's a sort of shift of mood, or has been a shift of mood in Ukraine over the last few months, that things are looking up. I don't think Ukraine's out of the woods by any means. But I think the G7 is important over a year to show Donald Trump that, hey, Ukraine, we're still in the game. This mood shift. Trump also managed to pull off some deal in Iran, which allows him to sort of focus a little bit more on the Ukrainian issue. So I thought the communique itself from the G7 was good on stronger sanctions, on production of American kit, air defense, and dialogue in particular with Trump. And as we see, the results of that is that Ukraine's not just sitting defensively, it's striking targets inside Russia.
14: And as not a G7 member, President Zelensky representing Ukraine would not usually be there. But for him, a success.
15: Yes, I think so. I mean, beyond the technical issues about sanctions and air defences, the opportunity of President Zelensky to be at the top table with the leading nations of the G7, confident. And I think he's learnt, I should say, how to approach Donald Trump. And I think President Macron and Starmer helped him handle that. I think it was also, I hate to say it, useful, coincidental that the attack on the Lavra, one of the most holiest places in Christianity, happened on the same period. Mm-hmm. So allowed President Zelensky to put in pictures what was happening to his country. And as we know, President Trump's always been slightly emotional about these things when he's confronted him, whether it's his own character or whether it's because he's getting pressure from his wife. These things do resonate with him. So I think it's how you put that across to him without waving, shroud waving. In particular, therefore, to unlock American support. And I think, the communique was agreed by all nations at the 7 plus the EU, and it was very, very strong on condemnation and continued support and continued to ratchet up pressure on the Russian economy.
14: That moment where President Zelensky showed those photos to Donald Trump, it's reported that it did actually move him. I suppose the question is whether that effect will actually last and whether he will continue and will re-engage with Ukraine, with the war, and bring it to an end. And one of the things that President Zelensky is saying yet again is that he wants... talks. He wants to bring Putin to talks. And yet the latest, having asked him before the G7 for face-to-face talks, he's now trying to get President Trump to make it happen in the US. What do you think about that?
15: Well, I think that it takes two to tango. I mean, I think the message that Zelensky sent in his rude letter to the President of Russia before his St. Petersburg Economic Forum was designed to put Putin on the back foot, to say, hey, I'm open. Ukraine's open to talks, but we're not going to kowtow to you. We're not going to surrender. We're going to negotiate for a position of growing strength in the air and on the ground. The Russians didn't respond to that. Putin sort of signaled he can carry on as before. I mean, the problem, I think, is the Americans have lost a lot of, cards, shall we say, over Ukraine because of the way Trump dealt with Ukraine, also the distractions in the Middle East and in Iran in particular. So I would see any chances of a peace discussion happening, or discussions about discussions happening in the background. We know that the president of the European Council, Mr. Costa, spoke to the Russians. We know there's been other discussions. We know the British, the Germans, and the French ambassadors went into the Ministry of Foreign Affairs to talk about talks. We also know that Zelensky was with the E3 members before that. So I think there's something going on in the background. But as I said, it takes Putin to actually come to the conclusion himself that it's time for talks, and I'm not sure we're there yet.
14: And just to touch on something else that came out of that G7 meeting, the agreement by members to explore the possibility of allowing Ukraine to have licenses to produce its own Patriot interceptor missiles. Could that have significant long-term implications for Ukraine?
15: Yes, I mean, I've always thought that we needed to move away generally from a donor model to a sort of production model. And we've never seen that in Ukraine. We know that Ukrainian defense companies have gone from 10 to 1,500 in the last 4 years. They are producing more and more of their own equipment for their own defense and taking the battle to the Russians, funded a lot by Western money on loans. I think that production of American kit under license or European kit under license would be a great first next step, but I think there's an awful lot of ground to be covered. I think the talks are exploratory at present. But if that could happen... Mm. Whether it's actually in Ukraine or in Europe, that would be good for Ukraine and also for Europe, because the key sticking point is Patriot missiles, which are perhaps the only credible defense against Russian ballistic missiles. And I was digging up the figures today that Russia, according to Ukrainians, can fire 100 ballistic missiles at Ukraine a month. It's producing 700 a year. So you can see that from the damage was done to Ukraine and against these cultural sites, is that that's where we need to focus and find a solution. Because also America's been firing all these missiles in Iran as well.
14: I mean, you spent time, you've lived in Kyiv. How when you heard that news about the damage to the monastery, to the cultural sites, what was your feeling on that?
15: Well, I was absolutely horrified, to be honest. I mean, I first visited the Lavra in 1979 when I was a schoolboy. And of course, when we lived there, it's sort of on a bridge above the river. It's exceptionally sacred. Not just the monastery on top, which is a bit later, but also below into the caves, and which has been refurbished with the saints and the significant historical

0: as well. Do you think we are reaching a decision point for Putin at the moment, whether he doubles down and escalates pressure on the Russian economy and society, or whether he scales back?
1: Yes, well, I don't think Russia's going to capture the Donbass in 2026. I don't think anybody does. I would say that people say the situation is stalemated. It's not stalemate. It's still fluid. With the attacks of Ukraine succeeding in some areas and Russia attacking and succeeding in other areas. So this to and fro, it's exceptionally difficult to actually know where the front line is because of this sort of zone of uncertainty. But I think, 2026 is, if current performance is thought predicted ahead of the last 6 months, they'll be more or less where we are. And again, the same factors which are stopping Russia attacking or succeeding in 2026 could probably preclude it succeeding in 2027. So, reduction of quality of people, reduction of technical expertise, stout Ukraine defence, especially drone defences, changes to Ukrainian manpower, which I think allow them to sort of hold the line better, greater huge experience of the Ukrainians on the defence, plus the sort of long-range drone strikes inside the Russian deep areas. All that is putting friction to the system, which is just slowing them down. So, therefore, Putin does have a choice. Does he just settle, one, which is sign a ceasefire in place, and then just freeze it? Does he switch to the defensive himself, as they did in 2023, and let the Ukrainians come onto them and then kill more Ukrainians whilst attacking the cities? Or does he escalate by some form of mobilization, gearing up the whole full economy and then throwing more manpower and resources at it? So I think those three options are open, and I think it's up to him to decide which way he goes.
0: And at the moment, from the signs that are coming from the Kremlin, do you know where they're at in that thinking process?
1: Well, I think you only had to look at Putin in St. Petersburg last week. He was quoting Stalin at us, a direct quote almost from what Stalin said in 1941 as the troops marched into the front in November 1941, so outside Moscow. So it struck me from his mood music and his anger in responding to President Zelensky that he's not a man for changing course at present. He sees that Russia can prevail over the long term. It's in an attritional war. He thinks that Russia's larger and richer. You've got more people to throw at the problem. Ukraine doesn't. He thinks that Ukraine's heavily dependent on Western money in particular. And he looks at Trump blowing hot and cold. So he thinks, maybe it's not good now, but let's stick at it. And I think he sees Ukraine as part of his legacy, his destiny. So the man, a great man who conquered and reunited and reabsorbed historic Russia lands, as he would see it. And if you're on that sort of messianic mission, I don't think reason is getting into the equation. It's much more about emotion and these irrational pressures on him. So I think he's going long, and I think the Ukrainians know that, and that's why they're sticking in for the long term.
0: So, assuming that is exactly what he's going to do, where else will he look to squeeze the Russian economy to keep going?
1: Well, I think we always see signs of what he's trying to do in terms of raising taxes, cutting spending, diverting effort into the factories, finding more manpower to fight. I think it's interesting, this discussion about the central bank governor, because she's been under criticism, Nabulina. She's been under criticism in the past from hawks saying she's too European, educated, she's too macroeconomic. There's another camp inside the Russian system who thinks, we should double down, we should go to a full war economy. We're only spending X 40%. Why are we not spending more? Why are we only spending X percent of our GDP? We could double that. So if we think it's a major war of existential importance to Russia, why are we treating it as a special military operation? Why aren't we treating it as a war? So I think Putin thinks there's more to be squeezed out of the system, to take more pain to achieve what he thinks is, as I said, his destiny and ultimate victory.
0: And there are all kinds of rumours swirling about the governor of the central bank saying, for example, that she had been against the full-scale invasion of Ukraine, that she'd wanted to quit her job, that she was, but she was forced to stay. And now the fact that she apparently was not at the St. Petersburg Economic Forum. Do you have any idea where she is, what she might be doing? Or is this just kind of like rumour mill, as you'd expect?
1: I think it's

0: agree with Mel. I mean, again, I'm always interested in the outcomes. I think she probably did try to leave, because I think she's indicated in her public comments about, you know, the damage all to her project. You know, she was the one who brought a great deal of stability and sort of Western-orientated macroeconomic management to the system, which actually has actually made the Russian economy more resilient to actually fight on than the old system. I mean, I think you could see from her face in 2022 but how shocked she was by the decision to invade. It's been her task to basically mitigate the financial consequences. But again, if you want to set up an economy in one way, then you see your life's work being destroyed in front of your eyes. It must be deeply personally damaging and difficult. So I think I would like to see if she, maybe apparently she's speaking tomorrow. Maybe she actually was ill. Mm. I mean, I know Russia, you know, people who watch Russia would like to read a lot of things into small signs. But I guess, as I said, the wider issue is whether her remedy prevails or whether they actually drive down a more hawkish state-directed war economy, which I think people like the defence minister would like.
1: Yeah, and we are speaking at Thursday lunchtime, the 18th, so we'll watch this for people who might watch this after Thursday. Who knows what will have come out in the news about her by then. We're also hearing various reports, though, John, about dissent on the war. Another Russian MP, this time Vyacheslav Markayev, I hope I said that right, a deputy of the State Duma from the Communist Party. He's demanded that Vladimir Putin deliver a plan to end the war. It follows another one, Renat Sulaymanov from the same party, also the State Duma, and also a loyalist before that, Ilya Remeslo, who turned against Putin. Yes. At what point, I mean, these may be individual incidents that do not amount to much because, you know, two of them are from opposition parties. We do not know why they would be speaking out exactly. But at what point does dissent in Russia really start to register with a person like you?
0: Well, it's by people inside the elite, not from marginal figures around the outside for me. I mean, I think the big thing for me is there's been absolutely no evidence of a split inside the elite over the last 4 years. There's been no major purges, you know, people moved around, but there have been no visible arrests or... apart from, should we say, the Prigozhin business, and even that was a mutiny rather than he wasn't a core elite figure. I look at MPs from the Communist Party or military bloggers and think, well, they're part of the sort of technical opposition anyway. They're sort of allowed to vent their views in this way of sort of letting off pressure in the system. I think the thing which is holding the elite together, apart from the fact they've actually made a lot of money out of this because they've actually benefited, it's actually reinforced, you know, their personal wealth. And that's been quite carefully managed. Even if they worry about, you know, the loss of their foreign properties and their inability to access glitzy French ski resorts, it hasn't actually tipped over into actual opposition because of the fear which has been put into everybody by the Federal Security Service, the FSB, prowling into everybody's lives, low-level arrests, and the death of or the murder of Prigozhin as a sort of demonstrator of, like, if you go against me, this is what likely consequences are, plus a huge internal security force.
1: And would you say the same thing about this Open Trust survey? It's a survey, well, you tell me a little bit more about it, because it has been suppressed, and it's been suppressed at a time where trust in Putin is at an all-time low since the full-scale invasion.
0: Yeah, I mean, I think the first issue is obviously how reliable are surveys inside a dictatorship? I mean, I think they are, because they show sort of trend lines rather than absolute figures, but I think it's fair to say everybody recognises that trust is falling and dissatisfaction with the general status quo is rising. Does it actually matter? I mean, I think the way that Putin or the Kremlin has tried to change the metrics by which trust in Putin is measured is one indication, or suppressed the results, or stopped it, then said, hey, we've got a new methodology and Putin is much more popular than he was before. I think this points to a sort of anxiousness about, you know, the leader has to have legitimacy. And how do you get legitimacy? Through public trust, because you don't get it through free and fair elections or through a parliament, or you don't get it through public debate. So this is one of the ways he gets it. So they're quite careful, I think, at managing the perception of public trust. Having said that, though, even if we believe the figures were going down, they're still way ahead of Macron or Mertz or Starmer or Trump, which is public trust and public ratings are way, way lower. So I think Starmer in particular would love to have the levels of public trust that Putin enjoys, even if they're falling.
1: Nice point, well made. Ukraine's long-range strikes on Russia, though, are causing shortages, aren't they? Petrol, diesel, even black oil rain after strikes on fuel storage sites and oil refineries. Does public satisfaction amount to much, though, when you're living in an authoritarian state?
0: Yeah, I mean, I think the Ukrainian campaign has, you know, three objectives. One is to show to Putin, as I said, Ukraine is not for rolling over. I mean, two, it's obviously to target the oil and gas sector, which is a key part of the Russian economy, both for exports and also internally, because Russia is quite, yeah, it's a huge land state and needs fuel for moving stuff around, so it affects logistics and people's lives. And I think the third thing is to bring the war home to Russians themselves, that to put pay to Putin's lives, special military operation of our boys abroad, doing all this sort of stuff. So I think it does have, well, it's got a plan and it has consequences. Do I think it's going to bring down the Russian economy? No, I don't. I think it's just adding grist to the mill, but I think it also contributes to the decline in trust and general uneasiness around the population. But the difference is difference of moaning on or taking pictures of yourself, watching the stuff going on and posting on Instagram or whatever, than actually coming out on the streets. And again, I think it's hard to sort of see, given the level of repression since 2012 and the acceleration of that repression since 2022, large gatherings of people are unlikely to march against, because they know the consequences. And I think after the war was launched, there were protests in Moscow, and I was there, and they were cracked down exceptionally heavily as a demonstration of what could lie ahead. So I think what you'll end up doing is having sort of apathetic, disgruntled, depressed population watch their lives being affected, and then an inability to do anything about it, which will probably feed sort of that sense of disconnection from the state.
1: And the war is being brought home to the Russians who are living in annexed Crimea. They've been feeling the effects very keenly with shortages from those mid-range strikes. How much more do you think Ukraine needs to do to make Crimea unviable, though, as a military base? Because that would be a significant strategic gain.
0: Yes, I mean, I think General Zeluzhny was quite clear in 2022, 2023 about what they wanted to do with Ukraine. We've had General Hodges been talking about the centrality of Crimea to the war for the last 4 years, but of course Ukraine hasn't been able to achieve it. I think that the aim is not to make Crimea unusable and unsustainable. It's just to inject so much grit into the oyster that it makes it exceptionally difficult for the Russians. So it makes it difficult to get fuel in particular, stores and supplies. It makes it difficult for Putin to say that I annex Crimea, it's part of my project. I think it's there to make the local population unhappy. So I don't think it's as decisive on its own. I think the only thing by air, the only thing which would really change the situation would be for Ukraine to completely sever the land bridge, which would really then force some decisions by the Russian side. Because the bridge itself, the Kerch Bridge, is also unusable because of Ukrainian strikes, even if the Ukrainians haven't been able to bring it down. And the sea transport means in and out of Crimea are also interrupted because Ukraine managed to sink the amphibious ships and the ferries, which would take him stuff backwards and forwards from the mainland.
1: If I could turn to something that's been big in the news here in Britain, it signalled its intention to get tougher on Russia with these new sanctions this week. And Royal Marines have for the first time boarded a Russian Shadow Fleet oil tanker in the English Channel. I remember you sort of put on social media "at last" or something to those that meant something along those lines. Do you think it was a political stunt, or do you think this is a genuine new departure?
0: Well, I wrote about this for the Moscow Times in January when John Healey, the late lamented John Healey, Defence Secretary, and Yvette Cooper were sort of talking tough about, you know, we'll get tough in the Shadow Fleet. And 6 months later, we finally do a boarding. And I was speaking to people and in the system who said, this has been in the works a long time. What the delay was not so much the boarding, because the Royal Marines, SBS, Navy, Air Force, are all over that. That's easy. It's what to do with the platform afterwards. You know, the legal side, we've seen the captain has gone to court, what to do with the ship, what to do with the oil, and you know, what a precedence is set. So I don't think it was linked to Healey's resignation or Keir Starmer's political travails or the Makerfield by-election. I think it was in the works for a while, and they finally did it. And I think the question was, is because the Russians are escorting Russian flagships in and out through the channel now, the number of targets you have is reduced because they have to be unflagged, like illegal ships on the high seas, to give them the legal cover to actually do the boarding. And obviously they identified this one, which was indeed unflagged. It was a target of opportunity. But I think it does send a message, political message, irrespective of the actual economic impact to Putin, that finally the British actually got itself sorted out. And so the French, again, put more grit into the oyster, more friction into the system of using the shadow fleet. But it's going to be more just, you know, sanctions. It's going to be about the oil cap by the G7. It's going to be about maritime insurance. It's about going after the middlemen. It's going after the customers, in particular India and China, not to use Russian oil. So I would see, you know, if I was thinking big picture, if Iran got its oil out to market as some part of some deal with the United States, nobody's going to be buying Russian oil, and that would really cut the knees out of the Russian economy.
1: John, really good to have your thoughts on this and your assessment. Thank you very much for your time, John Foreman.
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11: Good morning, this is Mark Tyler with the Times Radio News. The Sunday Times reveals this morning that Sir Keir Starmer has scrapped plans to replace eight of the Royal Navy's ageing destroyers and 5 frigates. Instead, funding for drones and autonomous vehicles will be prioritised in the long-awaited defence investment plan, which is likely to be finally published this week. It's a shift towards modernising the armed forces in the face of rising world threats. Simon Diggins is a defence analyst and a former army colonel.
12: I absolutely get the point that you need to have ships and frigates, warships available for all the other things that navies do apart from fight wars. You need to have the drones now to fight modern wars, but you also need the, if you like, the motherships, the command and control systems, the ability to launch commandos from all those other things come from having ships as well.
11: The Times also reveals that the new Defence Secretary, Dan Jarvis, has secured up to £1.5 billion more than his predecessor. John Healey quit the cabinet because of the Treasury's refusal to increase funding. The entire settlement is now expected to be around £15 billion. The death toll from Venezuela's earthquakes has now surpassed 1,400 people, with more than 3,000 injured. Around 55,000 others are still missing. Rescuers are continuing to pull out survivors, and they've now been joined by specialist UK teams trained in disaster relief. Stephen Gibbs is Latin American correspondent for The Times. He's in the capital, Caracas.
13: What we've seen really is this sort of handover from the local authorities here to international experts in earthquake recovery. So there are at least 20 countries currently on the ground in Venezuela.
11: The UK's air traffic control service is warning that disruption is likely to continue today. Yesterday's thunderstorms caused hundreds of flights at Heathrow and Gatwick to be delayed by up to 11 hours, and many were cancelled completely. Travel expert Simon Calder has told Times Radio that it's been a chaotic weekend so far.
14: At least 200 flights have been cancelled in and out of London Heathrow and London Gatwick by respectively British Airways and EasyJet. And I'm just hearing such sad stories from the 30,000 plus people who were stranded as a result of this. It's just awful.
11: Now, sport, and England manager Thomas Tuchel insists his team will only benefit from getting through another tough World Cup game. It took them until the second half to break down Panama with goals from Jude Bellingham and Harry Kane, securing a 2-0 victory in New Jersey. The win means that Tuchel's side progress to the last 32 as group winners.
15: We managed to score 2 and create half chances and later in the match more chances. There is no problem if these matches feel tight, if these matches feel tough. It will help us in the next match.
11: And these fans in New Jersey were relieved England's got the job done.
16: It was a frustrating first half, but we knew, we knew they would step up when we needed them to.
17: Oh, we're going to win the final!
18: Harry Kane, best striker in the world. Football's coming home!
11: England will face the Democratic Republic of the Congo in the next round. Steve Clark says his players deserve all the praise and adulation that they receive after stepping down as Scotland's head coach. His side's exit from the World Cup was confirmed by Croatia's 2-1 win over Ghana. England need early wickets on the fourth day of the final test against New Zealand. The tourists will resume on 120 for 3 in their second innings. That's a lead of 204 at Trent Bridge. And Britain's George Russell will start on pole for this afternoon's Austrian Grand Prix. For News Bulletin, when you want it, search for the Times Radio News Briefing on the Times Radio app.
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0: Good morning. This is Ed Vasey in for Rod Liddell, who is taking a well-earned break. This is Ed Vasey on Times Radio. I start, as ever, with 1 hour on 7 days. And joining me to review the week are the author and columnist Lionel Shriver. Welcome to the show.
1: My pleasure.
0: It's my pleasure too. And Cindy Yu, the columnist and contributing editor at The Times and The Sunday Times. Welcome to the show.
2: Morning.
0: Good morning. Let's start with this.
3: The question my party is asking now is whether I am best placed to lead us into the next general election. I have heard the answer of my parliamentary party to that question, and I accept that answer with good grace.
0: Well, that speech was only given on Monday, but it seems to me almost like a lifetime ago. It could be Keir Starmer's final U-turn because he accepted that his time as Prime Minister was coming to an end, having insisted he would take part in any challenge to his leadership, including one from Andy Burnham. So inevitably, the media has moved on from questions about Starmer's leadership to questions about the new guy's leadership. Lionel Shriver, you've had a week to ponder. Are you sad to see the back of Keir Starmer? What do you think his legacy is?
1: Well, I do think his legacy is infinitely forgettable. But listening to his speech, well, first of all, of course, I have the usual problem with a Starmer presentation, is that I started nodding off. But I did, I was rather relieved to feel an increment of sympathy for the guy. I mean, it has to be a horrible experience to get up in front of an entire nation, if not the entire world, and implicitly apologize for the fact that everyone hates you, and not only hates your policies, but hates you personally. And that's in the polls. In fact, I think this whole transfer of leadership has very little substance, and it's, I would say, it's not even just about character, it's about personality, which is actually more trivial. We're not going to get a change of policy, as far as I can tell. It's probably just going to get a little bit worse, from my perspective. But people just can't stand Starmer. He's too much of a robot. And it was also a little bit of a relief to see him crack emotionally at the end of that speech. Now, it's a little standard to start breaking up when you start talking about your family, but I thought he pulled it off as genuine, and it's the first time I've ever seen him feel anything.
0: Yes, no, that's so interesting. It is, you're quite right, really, about his personality. People just couldn't stand the guy, but there was a lot as well, I think, to do with character, his kind of inevitable throwing people under a bus whenever he got into trouble, starting with Sue Gray and ending with Ollie Robbins. Cindy, you, do you have any more sympathy for Keir Starmer in terms of his legacy and what he achieved? I mean, he did obviously win a landslide for Labour.
2: Probably the same amount that Lionel has expressed as well. You know, on a human level, he was humiliated in front of the country at the NATO summit later, early next month. He's going to be humiliated in front of other world leaders, including Donald Trump. So that there is sympathy there. And I also agree with Lionel that actually, I think the electorate have been very impatient with him. And actually, in a previous political era, we might have just let him have another go for, and sit out the whole term. You know, I think, but the situation in the country is such that people were incredibly impatient for change and for vision, and he didn't do or have either of those things. And so now they're going to pick the slightly more attractive, more charismatic, more popular kid. And I think that must be quite bad for any insecurities you might have, but maybe he's got a thicker skin than that. But yes, yeah, so he's lost the popularity contest there.
0: I mean, Lionel, do you think that is the modern age, that basically anyone who becomes Prime Minister has 2 years and then they're out unless they've achieved the transformation? I mean, I'm not sure it is, because I think about Margaret Thatcher, who probably would have lost the 83 election, could have lost the 83 election if it hadn't been for the Falklands. And that gave her the space, to put it crudely, to implement the changes she made. But Tony Blair carried on for a long time. And yet it seems to me that Andy Burnham will probably be on borrowed time within about 3 weeks of becoming Prime Minister because of the age we live in.
1: I think there, you can make a case that attention span has reduced politically, as in every other respect. One of the reasons that people don't read books anymore, unfortunately for me. But I think what's happened in the last several years is more substantive than that, that there are certain problems this country has that are consistently unaddressed, unsolved. People are really impatient with the small boats crisis. Starmer's promise to smash the gangs became rapidly a joke. The one-in, one-out arrangement with France was an unfunny joke. And so people are tearing their hair. Why are we keep letting all these people in who have broken the law, and then we put them up for years in hotels? Stop it. And nobody stops it. The economic situation is dire. The national debt keeps going up. The budget is bigger than tax receipts. I mean, and this is a structural problem that government after government refuses to address and makes worse. So, and the welfare situation, same thing. So people look at this, they feel that their tax money is not being used responsibly. They are nervous about the future because we're looking at potentially a debt crisis any time now, if you're paying attention. So, yeah, nobody solves anything. And I think that's one reason we have such a rapid turnover.
0: I think that's right. I think the state doesn't work anymore. And that's why people are going mad. And the other problem that governments have is there's no such thing as discipline. I mean, one of the most entertaining stories, Cindy, post Starmer's resignation was Mike Tapp. Not necessarily a household name in his own household, but an immigration minister who decided to freelance. He WhatsApped the Times, who duly printed his article. They knew a story when it was presented on a plate to them, criticising his own Home Secretary's plans to extend the time it takes to qualify for independent leave to remain, and then refused to back down, although I think he did eventually delete some tweet that he tweeted from San Francisco.
2: Yeah, he accidentally compared Shabana Mahmood to the Taliban, which, given her ethnic and religious background...
1: How can you do that accidentally?
2: Well, we take him at good faith. He said that, look, I'm a former soldier, I've been under fire from the Taliban, this kind of bullying is no... I'm no stranger to this kind of bullying. And I guess someone would have pointed out to him that he's saying that about a Muslim Home Secretary. But no, I mean, this is such a bizarre story, Ed, and kudos to the Times team for getting this out and being at the front and centre of this row. And I think it just goes to show the lack of discipline, because the thing that is the most outrageous for me in this story, or the most bizarre, is the fact that Shabana Mahmood or her allies at least publicly briefed that they were asking Keir Starmer to sack Mike Tapp as an immigration minister. Keir Starmer has refused to do that because Tapp has been one of his only allies, only friends in government. And now Shabana Mahmood looks a bit silly, I think, demanding this to happen. So I don't understand why the Home Secretary's team didn't go behind the scenes and say, look, this is not on, this is not collective responsibility, and discipline him privately. Why it had to be such a kind of a public row that she has now not got what she wanted.
0: Yeah, no, I thought that was it was obviously an error. She probably expected Keir Starmer to sack Mike Tapp, but going out and briefing that he deserved to be sacked rather than just doing the usual political fudge, saying, obviously, you know, this is a matter of consultation and people are entitled to their views, was a bit of an own goal. I mean, but Lionel, we're going to see this for the next 3 weeks. I mean, everyone knows Andy Burnham's going to be Prime Minister on July the 17th, but for the next 3 weeks, it's Liberty Hall.
1: What we're going to see is what we always see. Everyone is doing theatrical tryouts. That's why everything is being done in public. It's a competition for a certain number of musical chairs slots. And so there's a lot of performance, a lot of making headlines deliberately, being forceful, showing that you can do the job and you're part of a team and you you follow the rules, or maybe you break the rules, however you think you present yourself as appealing to the next administration.
0: And obviously the biggest job available, Cindy, is who is going to be the Chancellor. I mean, this is, again, another weird thing about this interregnum, is that, you know, it's pretty much assumed that Rachel Reeves will be fired, and yet there's still a huge debate about who might be the next Chancellor, with everyone briefing against everyone about whether Ed Miliband should be the Chancellor, or Wes Streeting should be the Chancellor, or A.N. Other should be the Chancellor. We're going to get a lot more of this. I mean, I suspect it will be Ed Miliband.
2: Really?
1: Oh, no. Tell me it ain't so.
2: Lionel, quickly leave. I think that would be cursing his premiership from the very beginning. You know, Ed, it might be Ed Miliband, because Ed Miliband has been quite close to Andy Burnham. We hear that he's every day, you know, poring over the economic blueprints with Andy Burnham. He's got big ideas to rechange the face of capitalism, was how one of his own allies put it. Yeah,
1: that's not going to go wrong.
2: But I do think that he's so toxic to both kind of the city on one end, the business groups, and on the other end, a couple of the unions who Andy Burnham needs the backing of, that it would be quite a brave decision to appoint Ed Miliband the Chancellor.
1: Well, of course, there's always a thin line between brave and dumb.
0: I mean, he gets things done, Lionel.
1: Yeah,
0: whether you agree with him or not.
1: That's one of the things that makes him so terrible.
0: You don't want a Chancellor who gets things done.
1: I don't want a Chancellor who is obsessed with net zero to the point of national destruction.
0: Yes. Well, we'll talk about air conditioning. We'll talk about air conditioning in a minute, probably. And this is Ed Vasey on Times Radio.
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0: Welcome back. This is Ed Vasey on Times Radio, reviewing the week with Cindy Yu and Lionel Shriver. Now, we've been talking about Ed Miliband and his heroic efforts to introduce net zero. Put into sharp relief this week by the record June temperature. Three times the record has been broken. Friday, 37.3 degrees Celsius in Suffolk, and that broke Thursday's new record, which had itself broken Wednesday's new record. Now, Lionel, this is obviously down to climate change. Shouldn't you be cheering on Ed Miliband's heroic efforts? What's going on with this heat wave?
1: It's hot. First of all, it's weather, not climate, and I'm tired of the fact that we get those two confused. As a skeptic of climate orthodoxy, I am a little exasperated that, people like me accept that on average the planet has gotten just a tiny bit warmer, and fine. Climate varies all the time. It never stays the same. And if you take a look at the long-term climate graph, it's still unusually chilly on Earth. There is nothing about the fact that the planet has got a little bit warmer and we're having more heat waves that demonstrates conclusively that this is exclusively due to human human activity and specifically increased carbon dioxide in the atmosphere. They're just two different issues. There's no causal, no necessary causal link.
0: And so, Cindy, you, if Lionel is right, we're just being a slightly wussy about all this. It's 3 days of heat. Suck it up. Or should we be mandating air conditioning, banning alcohol like the French, so on and so forth? Do we need to take mitigation measures?
2: Well, as someone who had a bit to drink last night and had probably the worst night of my life sleeping in this heat overnight.
0: Me too. I woke at 4 o'clock this morning when the fan broke down.
2: Oh, I didn't even have a fan,
0: Ed. I had to go downstairs and sleep with the dog.
2: I had to go sleep in the bathtub for a bit because the ceramic was so cool.
0: So what are we going to do about this, Cindy? Are we going to just say it's 3 days a year, just put up with it, or are we going to...
2: It's not 3 days a year because actually we've already had a heat wave. We had a heat wave this time last month. And I think I'm very pro air conditioning. And I do get the point about it feeling like you're making... you're using energy, you're making things worse. But actually, the way I see it is we use heating in the winter, so why wouldn't we use air conditioning in the summer if it's going to get extraordinarily hot, which it is at the moment? It's just not good for, it's not good for productivity, it's not good for people's moods. I mean, I dread to think what people who work not in air-conditioned studios have been doing the last few days. You know, if you're a bus driver, it's not good to be working in this environment. So I think I'm very pro rolling out air conditioning, but Ed Miliband probably would be against that.
0: Well, that's true, because it consumes so much electricity, Lionel. It's bad for the climate. But you also spend time in southern Europe. How do they cope? They presumably, this is all just a walk in the park for them.
1: In Portugal, there's very little air conditioning, but it's a remarkably temperate climate. A better comparison is New York, where I spend the summer. And this would be unremarkable in New York. For it to be in the 90s Fahrenheit is pretty standard. And we don't have air conditioning in our home in New York. So I'm used to the sweat trickling down the back of my neck.
0: How do you sleep in New York?
1: With a fan.
0: Okay.
1: Two or three fans.
0: But presumably your view is, let's not get diverted by a climate change debate. Let's just take whatever measures suit you,
1: yes,
0: given that this is what is happening with the climate.
1: And if you're willing to pay for it, get air conditioning.
0: Absolutely. Let's talk about a very serious issue which broke this week, which is the maternity scandal. There's been a review by the senior midwife Donna Ockenden into Nottingham University Hospital's NHS Trust, which found that more than 500 babies and mothers either died or suffered serious harm due to systemic failures and what is called cruel care. It's the largest maternity scandal in NHS history. The review found that the board and leaders were aware of failing maternity services for more than a decade, but deemed it too difficult to address. Now, this, for me, this story has absolutely everything in it. We talked earlier about the failure of the state, Lionel saying that one of the reasons that prime ministers are under pressure is because nothing changes, nothing gets done. And this, for me, is a perfect encapsulation of what's going on. It's got two things going on. One is, it's a discrete problem. Maternity services are failing, and yet nobody seems able to address the issue. And secondly, there's an element of ideology, the approach to trying to have a natural birth, if at all possible. Cindy, what did this report say to you?
2: Yeah, it's terrifying, really. I don't have children, but, you know, kind of the idea of childbirth is terrifying enough as it is, let alone being neglected or abused by the people who are supposed to help save your life and your child's life in that very vulnerable moment. The fact that there are over 500 cases of avoidable deaths or serious harm is just shocking. I know it's over 13 years, but it's still clearly a consistent pattern. And Ed, as you say, it's a state failure problem, because the thing that particularly stood out to me is how many senior executives at the Trust refused to speak to Donna Ockerden. They shouldn't be able to refuse to speak
0: totally
2: to her. You know, if you've done something wrong in any line of work, you need to be held accountable. The fact that they have refused, and actually a few of them even have CBEs, I'm horrified by that. And so it just seems like not only the mistakes were made, but that was also a consistent cover-up.
0: All I could think about, Lionel, were aircraft crashes. When an aircraft crashes, there's a report because it's a life and death matter. And the failing is identified, and then it's broadcast to all the airlines in order that it doesn't happen again. And yet, as Cindy was saying there, the response from the NHS is to cover up and not engage and pretend that nothing has happened. It's extraordinary, isn't it? But it does also, as you were saying earlier, it's a microcosm in a sense. It sums up why we can't fix anything in this country.
1: Yes, it seems as if this hospital, and this is not the first time, the entire culture of the institution became corrupt. There was a pervasive kind of meanness and lack of empathy, and also a collusion, a closing of ranks, so that when someone came in to investigate why the stats were so terrible, everyone just clammed up. It sounds like it's a horrible place to work. And, you know, when institutions go funny, it's contagious. People are not nice, right? People are not kind to each other. Hmm. They refuse to do things beyond what they're supposed to do. That makes everyone act the same way, because that becomes the standard. And somehow, the patients became the enemy or something. It was no longer a caring institution. It was characterized in the report as cruel.
0: Absolutely. Do you think there's something inherent in a kind of state-provided service? There's no competition. You can't go and shop elsewhere. I remember a famous private healthcare company advertising campaign saying, "Patient, the doctor will see you now," indicating the reversal of power. I mean, how can we change this? Do we need a minister who is just on it? They're talking about there's going to be a national report out next week talking about the appointment of a maternity commissioner, but that again seems just displacement activity.
1: Yeah, more management, yeah. Another layer of oversight. Yeah.
0: We solved the problem because we've appointed a maternity commissioner.
1: Right, that's a typical British solution.
2: Well, I think to start with, we can actually implement the report. You know, I mean, how many reports do we have?
0: Well, we've had three other reports over the last 5 years. Well, 450 recommendations.
2: And the government and the civil service has no obligation to implement these things, at least as far as I know, Ed. I mean, politicians and civil servants aren't judged by how well they implement the lessons learned. And the reports generally are very detailed and very good. But if they then just go into the ether and no one ever implements them, what's the point?
1: It's as if the report is the goal. Job done.
0: No, I couldn't agree with you more. It is absolutely the point. The politician commissions the report. The politician therefore thinks the job is done. Anyway, we'll get more from Cindy and Lionel in the next half hour when we'll discuss the royal finances, possibly the return of the Chagos Islands deal, among other things. That's after the latest Times Radio News with Rob Malarkey.
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15: Good morning. This is Mark Tyler with the Times Radio News. England's 2-0 win over Panama has secured top spot in Group L at the World Cup. Captain Harry Kane became the country's all-time leading scorer at the tournament after Jude Bellingham gave them the lead in New Jersey.
16: I hope we're giving everyone a good experience of the tournament, a good experience of watching England.
15: England will face the Democratic Republic of the Congo in the last 32 on Wednesday. Elsewhere, second-place Croatia grabbed a 2-1 victory over Ghana. That result ended Scotland's hopes of reaching the last 32, and head coach Steve Clarke has now stepped down. The Sunday Times reveals this morning that Sir Keir Starmer has scrapped plans to replace the Royal Navy's ageing destroyers and frigates in favour of funding drones in his long-awaited defence investment plan. It's a shift towards modernising the armed forces in the face of the rising threat from Russia and other hostile states. More than 3,000 people have been left homeless by Venezuela's earthquakes. The death toll from Wednesday's back-to-back tremors has risen to 1,400, with 55,000 missing. Rescuers, including UK teams, are frantically searching through the rubble of collapsed homes and apartment buildings for any sign of survivors. The UK's Air Traffic Control Service is warning that disruption is likely to continue today. Yesterday's thunderstorms caused hundreds of flights at Heathrow and Gatwick to be delayed by up to 11 hours, and many were cancelled completely. Travel expert Simon Calder has told Times Radio that it's been a chaotic weekend so far.
17: What any sensible infrastructure provider would do is say, yeah, things are getting trickier, and therefore we just need to build more slack into the system. But there isn't any. And the economic imperative of both Heathrow and Gatwick is let's get as many flights scheduled as we can.
15: Now the rest of the sport with Will Hobbs.
18: New Zealand's cricketers ended day three at Trent Bridge, the series deciding third test, in control. They sit 120 for three in their second innings. It means they lead England by 204 runs with seven wickets in hand. It's after they bowled out Ben Stokes' side for 354, despite England starting at day three on 224 for two. Meanwhile, England's women's side thrashed New Zealand to make it five wins out of five in their T20 World Cup group, eliminating their opponents from the tournament. They won by nine wickets, chasing down 164 at the Oval, with Danny Wyatt-Hodge hitting 89 not out. There are more concerns over the fitness of Emma Raducanu ahead of Wimbledon, which starts on Monday. She cut her practice short today, having lost all four games with heavy strapping on her leg. And Britain's George Russell will be on pole for tomorrow's Formula One Austrian Grand Prix in a Mercedes. Ferrari's Charles Leclerc is also on the front row. His teammate Lewis Hamilton starts third after winning last time in Barcelona.
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0: This is Ed Vasey on Times Radio. Now, Lionel, you have picked on a story. This is to do with the bill coming through about gender, about outlawing conversion practices. And it's a bill that would say that parents who abuse their children, either in an effort to change their sexuality or gender identity, could be jailed for up to 5 years. It's a controversial bill. What's your take on it?
1: This whole business of conversion therapy is trumped up. It isn't a real problem. It originates with the desire to ban conversion of gay people to make them straight. That just isn't really happening, so you don't need a bill for that. And for that matter, there are other laws that would cover that anyway. You don't need a special law, so it's a kind of performative legislation. It's worse in this case because it's not really aimed at gay people anymore. It's aimed at the trans population. And the idea is to prevent anyone from talking you down from the idea that you're born in the wrong body and you're really deep down inside the other sex. So if anyone takes you aside and says, really? What makes you think that? Can't we just talk about this before you do anything drastic and start changing the nature of your hormones, much less carving up your body to imitate the opposite sex? Let's sit down and talk about it. And, you know, the first line of defense with what is, in my mind, still a mental illness is that it is therapy. And these conversion bills are all about basically preventing that first line of defense, that you don't deal with it emotionally, is something that you can talk out. It's to discourage parents and teachers from doing anything but being so-called affirmative. And the irony is that, you know, the real conversion therapy in this scenario is so-called gender-affirming care, because you're trying to convert someone from male to female or vice versa. And furthermore, you know, there was that joke at the Tavistock Clinic about transing the gay away, that if you leave these people alone and don't medicalize their what I would call delusion, then they're likely to desist but end up gay. So a lot of the internal turmoil in relation to thinking you're trans is often a reaction to attractions with which you are uncomfortable.
0: I mean, if you didn't have the trans debate, which is obviously highly controversial, and it was simply about the conversion practices in for homosexuality, which have existed, wouldn't you say that
1: it is
0: a good thing?
1: Not commonplace anymore.
0: Some parents, perhaps motivated by a particular view of the world, trying to change their children who are gay and saying you cannot be gay, and we're going to take you for treatment to stop you being gay. That would obviously be wrong.
1: A more modern problem, and this is especially the case in affluent areas of the United States, is parents who, on whatever conscious or unconscious level, are not happy about their kid turning out gay and fancy the idea of their being trans instead, because that's much higher status.
0: I mean, Cindy, what's your... I mean, because I think what Lionel says is very compelling. I mean, I obviously, when this debate started, which was a few years ago, and it started under the Tories, it was banning conversion practices to turn a gay child, to try and turn a gay child straight. It's now become wrapped up in the whole gender critical debate, which I have much more sympathy for, where parents cannot talk to their children who think they might be trans, and it kind of interferes to a certain extent in family life. So it's extraordinarily complex, and it's obviously backed as well by influential lobbyists like Stonewall. So the train has left the station here.
2: Yeah, although, so I agree with you and Lionel in the sense of, and I think the problem is feeling like sexuality and gender identity are off the same bucket of things. You know, the very acronym LGBT is probably quite problematic, because the LG and B section is not really quite the same as the T section. And actually, that there's this feeling that they should all be banding together is kind of a, I don't know, maybe like a 20th century civil rights feeling that, you know, as a minority, you have to band together. But for the same reason, I have a problem with the acronym BAME, which to describe ethnic minorities. People have different experiences and different problems and different challenges. So when it comes to this trans debate, I guess my feeling is the same as Lionel's, in the sense that, you know, if you're just talking to someone about, are you sure you're feeling like the gender you want to identify as, rather than feeling depressed at school or socially anxious, or you perhaps have undiagnosed autism or whatever it is. You know, I think what we've seen from the Tavistock Clinic is actually that kind of talking therapy has been so missing. And actually people have been saying, you know, okay, we'll just give you the puberty blockers, just get on with it. And that's not right. The only note of optimism for me in this story is that Dr. Hilary Cass, who did lead a review into the Tavistock and was pretty groundbreaking review, going back to what we're talking about with reviews, she's actually said that she welcomes this bill. So, I mean, the quote she has is that she welcomes a clearer definition of what conversion practices are, but also what they are not. So perhaps the devil is in the detail here, and actually that this kind of does set certain boundaries there, because I don't think Cass is someone who is off that gender cult, as it were. But I think that's the only bright spot. But actually, I think there could be so many different.
0: She sits problems. In the House of Lords, and she spoke this week on the puberty blockers trial as well. And she will be a highly influential voice on this bill, as will many people in the House of Lords. I think it will get a great deal of scrutiny. But what we need to look at now, Cindy, are dead ducks. There are ducks in Washington, D.C.
2: God, this is such a bizarre story.
0: The whole thing, the whole story from start to not yet finished is bizarre. We're talking about the reflecting pool in Washington, D.C. The latest saga of the

0: poisoning the ducks in order to scupper his plans for this great renovation in time for America's 250th birthday this year. So it's all very, I think it's the latest iteration of how divided America has become, that these ducks have become such a almost a culture wars moment, with both sides accusing each other of such bad faith over a few very sweet ducklings, but over a few ducks ultimately.
1: We all know what's happening. They're eating the cats, they're eating the dogs, now they're killing the ducks. It's a conspiracy against the great Donald Trump, who has long overdue renovated the reflecting pool in Washington, D.C., painted its swimming pool blue, cleaned it up, fixed the errors of Obama, Lionel Shriver.
2: Well, it's another illustration of everything he comes up with, even if it's a good idea, the execution sucks. So, and the irony with the ducks is, you know, the truth is likely to be that neither the Republican nor the Democratic version of events is the case, because you know what? Sometimes ducks die. That's why they're sometimes little ducks to replace the big ones. Besides, I think it's all a metaphor, you know. Coming up on the midterms, who's going to be a lame duck afterwards, or even a dead one?
1: But I mean, I have to say, completely transfixed by this story. I mean, it's just unbelievable. That Donald Trump, you know, it's got everything. It's like a script. You know, I'm going to fix the reflecting pool. He, in theory, fixes it. It creates algae. They fill it with hydrogen peroxide. That rips up the new surface. They send in the troops to stop people putting their hand in the pool or looking at it. And now the ducks are dying. I mean, it's got everything. It's crazy.
2: It's some kind of parallel with the Iran war.
1: Yeah.
2: Right? The execution completely going to hell, and the result being worse than when you started.
0: But and who are the real dead ducks then, in the context of the Iran war line, or is it all of us?
1: But I mean, Cindy, I guess the other thing is, will it have any impact on Trump at all? I mean, he's obviously deeply unpopular, but he's mainly unpopular because of the gasoline price. I wonder if Americans are looking at the reflecting pool saga in any shape or form.
0: I really hope the average voter is not thinking about the reflecting pool and the dead ducks in it, and then they're making their decisions on more important factors. But Trump clearly cares about it, just as he cared about the ballroom and cares about the ballroom, because he's a real estate man. So he clearly cares about it. And in that sense, we should care about it because the president does.
1: The ballroom's not getting fixed anytime soon either. I mean, that's another classic execution problem, Lionel.
2: Yes, as far as I know, it's still mostly a hole in the ground.
1: Yeah. I was in Washington earlier this year, and my room actually looked out on the White House, and it just looks like a war zone. Absolutely unbelievable. Anyway, we'll get more on other topics with Cindy Yu and Lionel Shriver in a moment. This is Ed Vasey on Times Radio.
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1: Welcome back. Ed Vasey on Times Radio, reviewing the week's news with Cindy Yu and Lionel Shriver. Now, the other story this week, with the publication of the accounts of the royal family. The King and Prince William paid more than £50 million pounds in tax in the year of the latest sovereign grant report. It's the first time a monarch has disclosed their tax bill. It's a step forward, perhaps, but for some, the report just raised more questions about the royal finances. I, for one, was a fan of this. I think we get a lot out of our royal family for very little money, and it seems to me that quite a lot of the money comes from their private estates, and it's used to fund what I think is a very powerful tool of our soft power. But Lionel, perhaps as an American, you find this whole thing slightly weird.
2: No, I don't. But that may

0: be the result of having lived for 36 years in the UK. I have warmed to the royal family. And I do think that overall, even though they are a remnant of a completely different system of government that none of us would especially want to live under today, you get your money's worth. Mm. And as for this story, I appreciate the gesture of, as I read into the figures, though this was a bid for transparency, the whole thing just got more and more opaque to me. There's a lot of money going back and forth.
1: Yeah,
0: I gather that the public rents a lot of property from the monarchy, and then they pay it back in taxes. So it's the usual, you know, cycling money back and forth, and it all becomes very confusing. I'm sure that the royal family is never going to be unable to afford breakfast. You know, they're going to live well, but they work hard, and they live in often kind of decrepit properties to the point where I gather King Charles doesn't want to live in Buckingham Palace anymore.
1: That's right, although Buckingham Palace won't be decrepit because it's getting a £369 million refit.
0: But I mean, bet it's still cold.
1: I'm sure it is. And of course, there is what we used to love with the late Queen was whenever she was up in Balmoral and receiving a Prime Minister, the papers would always kind of put a red ring around the floor heater, the electric floor heater that she had plugged in to heat the room that she was in. So we love the idea of these frugal monarchs. But I agree, Cindy, with what Lionel was saying, because there is a lot of recycling. I had to keep reading the articles again and again to try and work out where the money was going. And the tax kind of commentator, Dan Needle, made the point, you know, the king is paying money to himself because it's His Majesty's revenue and customs. And it'd be a lot simpler if the royals got less money but paid no tax. It is quite opaque in some ways, despite it being PR'd as transparency.
2: Yeah, and I think this is not going to be the last phase of this bid for more transparency, because once you've opened the bonnet a little bit, people have now, as we've seen with the follow-up questions, they're going to have to keep opening it up. And actually, I do think that that might not end up well for the monarchy. You know, I think if they hoped that this transparency bid would win them plaudits this week, it has, but it has also increased questions and also people saying, do you really need £360 million to refurbish Buckingham Palace when you don't even live there, and so on and so on. So I think it's not the end of the story by any means. And I also think they can't go back to the moment. Now we are going to have monarchs and princes publishing their tax returns, I think, for forever, basically. This is a new precedent that's been set. And I guess, you know, to Lionel's point about they're worth the money, I just hope they are, because this is now setting a monetary value on what it is that
1: Cindy,
2: they're worth.
1: How can you even question their value for that?
2: But how do you quantify it, Ed? You know, what are you talking about here? It's all soft power.
1: It's the British marketing budget. It's worth billions.
2: Well, I mean, I think
1: I bet the royal family are very popular in China, aren't they?
2: They are really popular in China, and actually, to the extent that when Kate fell off the airwaves a while ago, I had relatives I've not spoken to in a long time messaging me saying, "Has Kate been offed by Prince William?" Which was the rumor going around on social media. People were very concerned about that, and I had to tell them, "I don't know. I don't think so." No.
1: I don't know what that says about the Chinese, Cindy. That would be the immediate conclusion from the absence of the Prince of Wales's consort. But I think the £369 million is someone who was living through the saga of the restoration and renewal of Parliament, I think £369 million, job done on time. We have a lot to learn from the royal family. One last story, which is the saga of the Chagos Islands. Amazingly, we've been talking about Keir Starmer being a dead duck. That's a theme running through our conversation. But Lord Hermer, his Attorney General, who I assume won't be Attorney General in 3 weeks' time, has told MPs on the Justice Committee that the treaty, which Donald Trump called stupid, could be ratified in weeks. He says it's overwhelmingly in our national interest. Lionel, I suspect you don't agree.
0: Oh, this is one of the rare instances where I agree with Trump, and I think he chose the right word for once. Stupid.
1: Stupid.
0: This is a stupid deal. It has, I don't understand how you can sell to the public the idea that we are giving away national territory and we're going to pay for it. We're going to pay to give it away.
1: It does seem, I mean, I took a while to get my head around the story because, of course, the Tory government started this policy and I couldn't imagine a Tory government would give away a crown dependency, if you want to call it that, and end up paying for it. And it seemed, so I assumed there was some sensible thinking about it. But the more I look into it, I cannot get my head around it because it's basically based on a UN judgment, which is in some ways very arbitrary. I mean, Cindy, it does seem to me that Lord Hermer is slightly tilting at windmills here. He doesn't have windmills. He doesn't have the power.
0: I like the idea of tilting at windmills.
1: Yes, so do I. I think that's going to be a new thing. Lord Hermer's tilting at windmills here, and he doesn't have the authority left in him to get this deal over the line in time.
2: No, it's kind of bizarre. It seems like they've got Chagos derangement syndrome, that they're so kind of in this spiral, they can't kind of see the other way to see it. And Ben Judah, the former Foreign Office special advisor, did write a pretty valiant defence of it in the Times
1: when
2: he left the government. But even that, I think, didn't persuade most people. I think the most persuasive argument is that if this is what America wanted, to support and keep that joint military base, then the UK should help make that happen. And I thought that's how it initially came up. But now you've got an American president saying, don't do it, and it's actually a thorn in the side of the UK-US relationship. I don't really see why push it through right now is the right thing to do. I do think it's in the American interest to keep that base and to be reliably keeping that base, which clearly this government thinks that this Chagos deal would be doing. But if this president doesn't think so, then why do something that's in his interest that he doesn't want anyway, that you're going to get punished for? So I think it's just bizarre, really.
1: It is complicated. I mean, it's a grey area in terms of international law. But what I fall back on is might is right. If you're going to say that the Chagos Islands should belong to Mauritius, and you want to do something about it, you know, you have to get past one of the biggest bases in the world in order to do so. So that's the problem. But it also, I think, marks out a path for Andy Burnham, Lionel, very quickly, which is if he came into office and said we're dropping the Chagos deal and we're standing up to Trump, his popularity ratings would probably go up to 90%.
0: Yes, I don't think this is a popular policy. I think the British instinctively feel that they have shed an awful lot of real estate over the course of the empire, and enough is enough. And this is a very strategically important set of islands. It if you look at the map, and it doesn't make any sense to give it up. And it's, ironically, there has been talk of if the deal were to be shoved through, that the United States might immediately initiate an effort to buy them.
1: Yes, well, that's the kind of thing that it would really appeal to Trump and his real estate instincts. A huge thanks to Cindy Yu and to Lionel Shriver for taking time out from their busy Saturday to spend their time with us and discuss all the news that's gone on in the last week. This is Ed Vasey on Times Radio. Now, Tate Modern's Frida Kahlo exhibition, Frida, the Making of an Icon, opened this week at Tate Modern. It's the highest pre-selling show in Tate's history. 41,000 tickets have already been sold, which beats the previous record of 32,000 for David Hockney's 2017 retrospective at Tate Britain. I am a trustee of Tate, so I'm obviously biased, but I'm very pleased to see this success. But what I really want to explore is why Frida Kahlo is so popular. Who was she, and why has she caught the imagination of gallery goers? And to help me do that, I'm going to be joined by the art historian Katie Hessel, whose books include The Story of Art Without Men. Welcome to the show, Katie Hessel.
3: Hello, Ed. How are you doing? It's great to be here.
1: Thank you for coming on. Tell us, who was Frida Kahlo?
3: So Frida Kahlo, I mean, you know, one of the greatest artists who's ever lived, really. I mean, you know, first of all, I think she was a very fearless artist. She painted herself in all different guises. She painted herself, you know, what she loved, her surroundings. She was fearless. I think she showed us the truth of what people go through. She wasn't afraid to be honest, to show pain. And I think that's why people are so drawn to her, because they feel that she was human. They feel the sort of connection with her. So much of the time when we look at women in history, they've sort of been glazed over, idealized, etc. But what she did, she almost kind of made her into the first human icon, which is what this exhibition explores.
1: And she was Mexican. Is that important?
3: I think it is. I mean, you know, I think anyone's heritage is important and interesting to their story. You know, Frida Kahlo was born in 1907. She always claimed that she was born in 1910 because she wanted to be a child of the revolution. That was the kind of year of the Mexican Revolution. And she was a revolutionary. You know, she had these dreams of being part of all these parties. She had dreams of being a doctor. Of course, that was sort of cut short when, first of all, she suffered from polio as a child and then was involved in a bus accident age 17, which left her, you know, bedbound. And what did her mother do is she gave her paints and a mirror installed above her bed and she painted herself. And I think that's also something, you know, she became an artist. She told her story from a place of real hardship, which is what so many people go through in the world.
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13: Good morning, this is Mark Tyler with the Times Radio News. The Sunday Times reveals this morning that Sir Keir Starmer has scrapped plans to replace 8 of the Royal Navy's ageing destroyers and 5 frigates. Instead, funding for drones and autonomous vehicles will be prioritised in the long-awaited defence investment plan, which is likely to be finally published this week. It's a shift towards modernising the armed forces in the face of rising world threats. Simon Diggins is a defence analyst and a former army colonel.
14: I absolutely get the point that you need to have ships and frigates, warships available for all the other things that navies do apart from fight wars. You need to have the drones now to fight modern wars, but you also need the motherships, the command and control systems, the ability to launch commandos from all those other things come from having ships as well.
13: The Times also reveals that the new Defence Secretary, Dan Jarvis, has secured up to £1.5 billion more than his predecessor. John Healey quit the cabinet because of the Treasury's refusal to increase funding. The entire settlement is now expected to be around £15 billion. The death toll from Venezuela's earthquakes has now surpassed 1,400 people, with more than 3,000 injured. Around 55,000 others are still missing. Rescuers are continuing to pull out survivors, and they've now been joined by specialist UK teams trained in disaster relief. Stephen Gibbs is Latin American correspondent for The Times. He's in the capital, Caracas.
15: What we've seen really is this sort of handover from the local authorities here to international experts in earthquake recovery. So there are at least 20 countries currently on the ground in Venezuela.
13: The UK's air traffic control service is warning that disruption is likely to continue today. Yesterday's thunderstorms caused hundreds of flights at Heathrow and Gatwick to be delayed by up to 11 hours, and many were cancelled completely. Travel expert Simon Calder has told Times Radio that it's been a chaotic weekend so far.
16: At least 200 flights have been cancelled in and out of London Heathrow and London Gatwick by respectively British Airways and EasyJet. And I'm just hearing such sad, sad stories from the 30,000 plus people who are stranded as a result of this. It's just awful.
13: Now, sport and England manager Thomas Tuchel insists his team will only benefit from getting through another tough World Cup game. It took them until the second half to break down Panama with goals from Jude Bellingham and Harry Kane, securing a 2-0 victory in New Jersey. The win means that Tuchel's side progress to the last 32 as group winners.
17: We managed to score two and create half chances and later in the match more chances. There is no problem if these matches feel tight, if these matches feel tough. It will help us in the next match.
13: And these fans in New Jersey were relieved England's got the job done.
18: It was a frustrating first half, but we knew, they would step up when we needed them to.
19: Oh, we're going all the way to the final!
20: Harry Kane, best striker in the world.
21: Football's coming home!
13: England will face the Democratic Republic of the Congo in the next round. Steve Clark says his players deserve all the praise and adulation that they receive after stepping down as Scotland's head coach. His side's exit from the World Cup was confirmed by Croatia's 2-1 win over Ghana. England need early wickets on the fourth day of the final test against New Zealand. The tourists will resume on 120 for three in their second innings. That's a lead of 204 at Trent Bridge. And Britain's George Russell will start on pole for this afternoon's Austrian Grand Prix. For News Bulletin, when you want it, search for the Times Radio News Briefing on the Times Radio app.
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23: Welcome to the Times Tech Podcast, where each week we unpack how technology is reshaping business, culture, and everyday life. I'm Katie Prescott, finally back in the City of London after a busy week of hobnobbing. And I know we promised you that replacing Danny this week would be Norman, the AI chatbot. But we have gone one better. And I am joined by my brilliant colleague, Mark Selman. And I'm so pleased you're here, Mark. I can't tell you.
24: Do you really mean that?
23: I do. Because...
24: You gave Norman such a big kind of billing.
23: Sorry, Danny's not here. I was just bigging him up to kind of make Danny feel bad.
24: Are you sure about that? Okay.
23: But you are the person who's been most across the social media ban that was finally introduced on Monday. It feels like the will they, won't they has been going on for ages.
24: Yeah.
23: So we are going to unpick a lot of that today.
24: And we'll be answering all your burning questions about it. Which platforms will be banned? How it will be enforced? And actually, will it work?
23: Mm. Everyone has lots of questions. My 11-year-old was
0: peppering me with things that I don't know the answer to, because it's not something that I've been as across as you have. So we'll get into all of that. We'll also be hearing from the founder and CEO of BioOrbit, which is a space tech business, about her mission to build a lab in space and transform the way that we treat cancer. A little reminder as well, we are now also, terrifyingly, being filmed, and this is on YouTube. So head to the Times business page if you feel like watching. So Mark, let's dive straight into the social media ban, because huge news this week, and actually huge news on my parent groups who are all delighted about this, that under 16s in Britain are going to be banned from using social media from next year. Huge numbers of questions, though, as you said, about how it's actually going to work and what it means. How will it work? My 11-year-old said to me, quite fairly, won't people just get their older brothers and sisters to log in for them?
24: And actually, funnily enough, this week, the companies that have to deal with the age checks, they admit that, yeah, it's something collusion, they call it.
0: What, when you get your older brothers
24: to
0: jump in?
24: Yeah, it's called collusion in their technical speak. It's hard to get round. But they say that's the same with booze, when your older sister or brother goes to get some. Yeah, it's the same. But this isn't always about the edge cases. It's about the middle. But should we go back to the beginning and just try and kind of work out how we got here?
0: It's been a journey.
24: Well,
0: it's
24: almost exactly 6 months ago, Keir Starmer said, no blanket ban. I don't like them.
0: So what's changed? Why now?
24: Well, the politics of it changed, that's for sure. So his backbenchers made pretty clear in large numbers they wanted a ban. That was, you know, point one. And then obviously his position as leader came under pressure from two rivals who made it clear they wanted to go a bit further on this issue. One of them definitely backed a ban. And actually, parliamentary-wise, you know, the opposition, the Tories and the Lib Dems, played a pretty canny game in Parliament, using lots of mechanisms and lots of ways to force the government to essentially promise to do something. But I think also they just realised it was really popular amongst adults, obviously, and not amongst the teenagers who they want to give a vote.
0: Yeah, I mean, as I say, from what I've seen on parent groups, and my kids are younger than yours, everyone is delighted about it. I think that they feel that it gives them the right to say no to their kids, sort of a sense that it gives them more authority. It stops them perhaps being an outlier in groups where, you know, often, if you feel like other people's kids or your kids are saying my friends are all on social media, you've got to let them.
24: Yeah.
0: So it does feel universally popular. I mean, how has the reaction been?
24: If you listen to the statement in Parliament, I mean, virtually everyone that stood up, whichever side of the house they were on, basically supported it. The only difference was the opposition liked to crow and say, what took you so long? And you're just following us. But essentially, there was massive support for this parliamentary-wise. You know, the government was very reluctant, I think, given that these are American tech companies and they were trying to do business with them on the other side of the ledger. So they were always reluctant to wind up the Trump administration historically. But actually, when you look at the Trump administration, there's a lot of them in there who are pro-child safety as well. Mm. So on this particular kind of regulation, I think you could probably come to a deal.
0: And what have the child safety groups said about this?
24: So I think broadly, everyone wanted something to be done. The argument really was about how you do it. And there are some groups, quite prominent groups, that said the blanket ban isn't the way to do it. Don't copy Australia. There are other ways to do it. But generally speaking, everyone wanted something to be done, for a line to be drawn in the sand and to move on from there. And, you know, we will see over the next year or 2 years or even 3 years whether this way of doing it is right. And they've essentially copied Australia and added and bolted on a couple of things. If you want to get into the weeds of it, essentially those who argue against this, people like Ian Russell, who tragically lost his daughter Molly, they believe that you have to change the product.
0: I see.
24: And the way you do that is by essentially banning certain features like infinite scroll or notifications. And you say to the companies, this is banned, and either you are banned unless you get rid of this, or it is banned and we give you some time to get rid of it, and then you are banned. You know, this ban at the moment is going to say these platforms are banned. It doesn't really get into the knotty weeds of whether the bits on their platform should be got rid of.
0: So it's just a, you're not allowed to use, and what does it encompass? Facebook?
24: We don't really know yet.
0: Okay.
24: We don't really know yet. But they've given an indication that, that the main ones will be covered, yeah, like Australia. So yes, TikTok, Instagram, X, Facebook, Snapchat, all the ones you've heard of, Reddit, they will all probably be banned. We haven't got a definitive list. They are going to ban some features, we know that, but that'll come later.
0: And how about the mechanics of it? Mm. How will the under 16s be stopped getting onto TikTok?
24: Yeah, so this is the heart of it. And any ban like this has to have age checks at the heart of it.
0: Mm.
24: Now, we've sort of seen this before. When the Online Safety Act came in, they said no porn for under 18s. And that seems to have gone pretty well in the sense that, you know, most porn sites or platforms that offer adult material check whether you're over 18 or under 18, and it's pretty hard to get around, and it's pretty accurate. The difficulty of doing it at 16 is that you don't have the documents and the automated systems, like the most popular one is taking a picture of yourself and letting AI decide how old you are. That's pretty accurate at 18, not as good at 16. So there are practical problems with checking at 16, but the industry that does this says it is possible.
0: You've followed this for a long time now.
24: Mm.
0: What do you think of it?
24: The thing I sort of latch on to that I probably can understand, it is twofold. It's a sort of cultural moment.
0: Mm.
24: It is democratic governments saying two things. We hear you, public, parents, and we hear your pain, and we want to give you backing. And so us saying this, we think if the government says this is not safe, then parents will either think twice or have a way to combat their child's pester power. And it's actually about breaking networks. So this isn't about 15 and 14-year-olds now, really, because essentially those networks are in place and those kids will probably try and stay on those networks and find a way around it. Or it's really about your children, actually,
0: yeah,
24: the younger children, about breaking the network that they are on and making sure they don't, their peers are not on that network. So they don't have this FOMO, this feeling that they're being left out and this sort of drive to get back on that network.
0: Mm-hmm.
24: And this is what, you know, smartphone-free childhood was so effective at. It's a very successful grassroots movement that was, you know, essentially behind this, I would say, one of the big drivers behind this. And they got parents to sign pacts in whole school groups,
0: yeah,
24: to say, at the age of 4 and 5, we're not going to buy our kids' phones until 14. And that breaks the network at that age. And I think that's what the governments are trying to do.
0: Mm.
24: Here in Europe, Asia, etc., they're trying to do that. And they're doing one other thing, which is saying to the tech companies, no, actually, we're in charge and these are our rules and you have to follow it. And they don't get the chance to do that very much.
0: No, it's a really, really interesting power shift.
24: Yeah, it's hard. And I think they're sort of emboldened by it. I mean, you can see in Parliament, the legislators and MPs and peers saying, we did it with Grok in January. We fought Elon Musk and we won. And they're like, and now we're doing it again. And it sort of gives them either an illusion or the reality of being in power, because a lot of the times they don't feel when they come up against these companies that they have very much power, because they are huge, they're international and they're very powerful and they have an ally in the Trump administration. So I think this is a sort of, you know, moment for them.
0: It's interesting. I remember covering this a few years ago and being heavily lobbied by the tech companies. I can't remember which particular stage. There was some white paper going through Parliament, I think, about it. And the company saying, well, you know, it's going to be really difficult for young teenagers to go and get the information or talk to the people that they need to. For example, if you're a young gay man and you want to explore coming out of the closet, you know, social media is a really effective way. So there was all of this going on
24: in the background, as well.
0: And
24: there will be those arguments. I mean, this is a sort of, this is a dual use technology, like all of them.
0: Yeah.
24: There are bits to it that are positive, but ultimately, you know, the lawmakers have decided Yeah, but in the balance of things, the negative outweighs the positive. Not this time, no.
0: And I think it's a really fascinating point about how tech is so entwined with geopolitics. Mm. It's time for our guest today, Katie King, who is a space entrepreneur, which feels very apt given the recent SpaceX IPO and space, I think, becoming one of the hottest and most talked about areas in tech. She's the founder and CEO of something called BioOrbit, and essentially they're building a pharmaceutical lab in space. The idea being to use microgravity to change how you manufacture drugs. And it's quite complicated to explain, so I'll leave it to her.
1: So at BioOrbit, we are building a pharmaceuticals lab and factory in microgravity to change the way in which cancer treatments can be given to a patient. So ultimately, in space, you don't have gravity and you can form different structures of drugs that you cannot form here on Earth, namely making better crystals of drugs mm-hmm. in space versus what you can make here on Earth. So gravity impacts the crystallization process for whatever it is. And the more flexible that a drug is, the more significant that impact is. But what this all means in real terms mm. is that through forming crystals of cancer antibody treatments, we can take them from something that needs to be injected in the vein and turn them into a self-injectable, like a shot.
2: Which means for a patient, they don't have to go to hospital, they can do it themselves at home.
1: Correct.
2: Okay.
1: Yes. So it's all about changing the accessibility, but the solution is a material science problem. It's how do we get all that drug from that IV bag into a tiny volume? And if you were to just make it really concentrated, just like concentrating up Ribena effectively, it becomes so thick and viscous like honey that it doesn't get through the needle. But if you use tiny crystals of the drug, you can fit more into that tiny volume and you don't get this viscosity spike. So crystals can enable this switch from IV into a self-injectable pen.
2: And so essentially what you're doing is putting molecules into a box mm-hmm. and sending them into space
1: yes.
2: in order for this process to happen.
1: Correct. So we'll take drugs.
2: For many people, it sounds yeah. completely sci-fi and out there. But
1: so we have to make the drugs as you would normally
2: yeah.
1: on Earth, load them into our hardware, take them into space and then induce the crystallization process. They will then form these beautiful crystals and come back down to Earth. And then we can then use those crystals in these new drug formulations.
2: How did you come up with this idea as a concept?
1: Well, I'd say like space manufacturing is not a new idea as such. You know, sci-fi has been like, oh, we're making products here and there. And again, the research that this is based off is like decades of work on the International Space Station showing just how much better the space environment is for forming these crystals. But where like BioOrbit came in and like what I recognized was that like now is the time that this can be financially viable to start mass producing and turn it from an R&D experiment into something real and commercializable. And that's because of how space infrastructure has changed, costing has changed. And that I recognized that a few years ago. I was like, right, we have to jump now because I can see the trends that are coming so that by the time infrastructure's all ready, we're also ready and we can just move quickly.
2: And you're already doing this?
1: Yes, we actually launched last month. Last month, we launched our first prototype manufacturing line to the space station. And it is looking wonderful in terms of the results coming through. And we are producing crystals in space. It's a world record breaking scale of production. And we'll wait to get it back in about a month's time. And we can do full analysis of that system to see like, how we could improve it. But it's working beautifully from what we can see so far.
2: And is it right? I was reading that you're putting your hardware into SpaceX rockets.
1: Yes, so this launch was a SpaceX launch to the International Space Station. So it went up in a Dragon capsule. And then, again, that is one of the most trusted routes in space. SpaceX are brilliant. And again, the space station is safe. So that's just to de-risk a lot. But we won't be dependent on the space station. Again, it's being decommissioned soon.
2: Yes.
1: So we have to like move over to the next bit of infrastructure, which will be the re-entry capsules and commercial space station.
2: How much do you put down SpaceX's existence to what you were saying about, you know, space becoming more accessible? I mean, cheaper and...
1: Yeah. SpaceX has changed the entire industry. again, when they first started wanting to do reusable rockets, many people thought that was impossible and said it was dangerous or would laugh them out of the room, early days. But that reusability has meant that the cost has come all the way down, which has meant that so many more commercial applications are viable that never previously were. And as that cost continues to fall, there are going to be more commercial applications that become viable in time. So I imagine that in 10 years' time, there will be many more businesses utilizing the space environment that would just be, wouldn't make sense right now. But SpaceX have, they are the single-handedly, in my opinion, have completely changed the game.
2: And they talk about medication, I saw, in their IPO document as well.
1: Yes. So again, data centers and AI took up a lot of the IPO document, yes. And it would be very easy to miss what they said about manufacturing. But they did say they want to build facilities for production and for manufacturing in space, and explicitly said about the benefits of microgravity for drug production. So I thought, think it's great that they've named it explicitly, and like, we want to to have the facilities to provide, like, have that infrastructure for these companies. It's great for me because then I'm just renting the space off them. Great, I don't need to build it myself. So I think that it's very easy to miss it, but it counted for a lot that it was in that document as well.
2: So you're seeing smaller businesses actually forging a path here rather than some of the bigger companies?
1: Again, yes. Yeah, so we've said this is a need, this is what it can open up. And then these big institutions, we can't obviously make that change, but then they've pledged, like, we are going to find a way to make this happen. So once the UK sort that across all these institutions, that will then become the blueprint for others to then copy. So it's very exciting because this barrier will be disappearing in the next however many years. And to be a part of that process is a real honour, to be honest.
2: How long do you think it will take? You've got a sense of that.
1: So in terms of regulated commercial production, I think that will be in the next 5+ years. Yep. But before that, in terms of drug development, that can happen from next year. We have hardware that we can use. We can start working with pharma companies because there's still a lot to get to before you do your clinical batches and your commercial production. So there's still a lot that can happen within those 5 years. I mean, a lot of progress that we can make before the regulation becomes a real blocker.
2: And you've just raised funding. Is yes. that right? Tell us about that.
1: Yeah, so we raised the world's largest seed round for in-space manufacturing. We raised about £10 million. It's not like an AI round, but for this sector, it's the world's largest seed. We've got some fantastic investors behind us, backing us to make this possible. And again, to de-risk the technology and then build the next generation product. And we've already de-risked it last month. So it was there's a lot to do, but we are moving very, very quickly.
2: And what is this? What does that allow you to do in terms of expansion?
1: So we have opened up in the US already. Uh-huh. So we've been able to expand it and bring on some world experts in this industry from public space companies, from pharma companies have joined us to then make BioOrbit and make this vision a reality. And I'd say where we are different compared to some other space companies is that we're really focusing on the engineering of the manufacturing part and also on the science, the biotech science of it as well. So we are more like a biotech that uses space rather than a space that does biotech, which is subtly different, but very important in terms of the services that you then offer.
2: Do you feel that space is having a moment, that there is more interest in your area than there has been before, maybe driven by SpaceX? I know. What does that feel like?
1: I love it. I love that space has become more than just thinking about astronauts. It's like these are commercial businesses. And also SpaceX in terms of launch, yes, we need that. That's infrastructure. But the conversation has turned into, how can we use space to serve Earth markets, like data centers? That's not a space market. That's an Earth market. What we're doing is using space for the health market and the pharma market. So I think that I love how it's becoming part of public conversation because it sort of changes people's perception as to what space can be used for. And I hope will inspire the next generation into building the future companies as well. So I'm really excited about that.
2: And what are the biggest challenges for someone working in space?
1: To be honest, the space industry needs all skill sets. Mm. So you don't have to be an engineer or a scientist to work in space. And I hope that we will stop referring to these companies as space companies, because we don't refer...
2: It feels a bit Star Trek-y? Or...
1: It's just, I hope it becomes like meaningless. Mm. It's like we don't refer to all the companies here as Earth companies. It's like, it's just an environment. But it's like, I hope that it is that we are just a pharma company and that this is just a data center company.
2: Yeah.
1: And we don't need to mention the space bit, because it all gets lumped together, but they're so different, just like, you know, all the different industries here on Earth. So I think that if people are interested in wanting to work in a space company, then it's like there are so many opportunities no matter what your skill set, because it's just an environment.
2: So last question then, like, how do you feel about going to space?
1: I'd go.
2: Yeah?
1: If someone offered me to go to space, I would bite their hand off. I'd love to.
2: I hope you get a chance. But yeah. Thanks so much for taking the time, and come back and tell us like how it's all going as well. It'd be really interesting to keep following the business.
1: Thank you very much.
24: That's fascinating. What did you make of it?
0: I think what is becoming clearer and clearer is that space companies are not just about sending rockets to space, sending people to the International Space Station. Of course, that's going to be decommissioned soon. But it's actually about what you do in space and how it can affect things here on Earth. So I'm hearing more and more companies that are interested in this idea of microgravity that she talked about, but also businesses, for example, that are using satellite data to improve agriculture. And that seems to me to be the real trend at the moment. So it's not necessarily what we heard from the SpaceX IPO and, you know, colonizing Mars. It's actually what we do up there and how it affects us down here.
24: Well, so many people are enraptured with space. It's a story that really does capture the imagination. Obviously, I think that's what a lot of people who are buying into the IPO are also invested in. So, you know, it's great.
0: Just got to see if that continues to rocket.
24: Yes.
0: Boom, boom. Well, that is it for this week's episode of the Times Tech Podcast. 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
24: And we'd love to know your thoughts on the social media ban. Do let us know. techpod@thetimes.co.uk.
0: See you next week. Goodbye.
24: Bye-bye.
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13: Good morning. This is Mark Tyler with the Times Radio News. England's 2-0 win over Panama has secured top spot in Group L at the World Cup. Captain Harry Kane became the country's all-time leading scorer at the tournament, after Jude Bellingham gave them the lead in New Jersey.
6: I hope we're giving everyone a good experience of the tournament, a good experience of watching England.
13: England will face the Democratic Republic of the Congo in the last 32 on Wednesday. Elsewhere, second place Croatia grabbed a 2-1 victory over Ghana. That result ended Scotland's hopes of reaching the last 32, and head coach Steve Clarke has now stepped down. The Sunday Times reveals this morning that Sir Keir Starmer has scrapped plans to replace the Royal Navy's ageing destroyers and frigates in favour of funding drones in his long-awaited defence investment plan. It's a shift towards modernising the armed forces in the face of the rising threat from Russia and other hostile states. More than 3,000 people have been left homeless by Venezuela's earthquakes. The death toll from Wednesday's back-to-back tremors has risen to 1,400, with 55,000 missing. Rescuers, including UK teams, are frantically searching through the rubble of collapsed homes and apartment buildings for any sign of survivors. The UK's Air Traffic Control Service is warning that disruption is likely to continue today. Yesterday's thunderstorms caused hundreds of flights at Heathrow and Gatwick to be delayed by up to 11 hours, and many were cancelled completely. Travel expert Simon Calder has told Times Radio that it's been a chaotic weekend so far.
16: What any sensible infrastructure provider would do is say, things are getting trickier, and therefore we just need to build more slack into the system. But there isn't any. And the economic imperative of both Heathrow and Gatwick is let's get as many flights scheduled as we can.
13: Now the rest of the sport with Will Hobbs.
7: New Zealand's cricketers ended day three at Trent Bridge of the series deciding third test in control. They sit 120 for three in their second innings. It means they lead England by 204 runs with seven wickets in hand. It's after they bowled out Ben Stokes' side for 354, despite England starting at day three on 224 for two. Meanwhile, England's women's side thrashed New Zealand to make it 5 wins out of 5 in their T20 World Cup group, eliminating their opponents from the tournament. They won by 9 wickets, chasing down 164 at the Oval, with Danny Wyatt-Hodge hitting 89 not out. There are more concerns over the fitness of Emma Raducanu ahead of Wimbledon, which starts on Monday. She cut her practice short today, having lost all 4 games with heavy strapping on her leg. And Britain's George Russell will be on pole for tomorrow's Formula One Austrian Grand Prix in a Mercedes. Ferrari's Charles Leclerc is also on the front row. His teammate Lewis Hamilton starts third after winning last time in Barcelona.
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1: What really happened here is it was vote Burnham, get Starmer out.
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3: Welcome one and all. Welcome to How to Win an Election, and welcome especially to this special episode explaining what just happened at the Makerfield by-election, what happens next in Westminster and Downing Street, and what it means for the general election. Have we just seen the tectonic plates of British politics shift again? I am the deeply reluctant Andy Burnham menswear disciple Hugo Rifkind, and I'm joined by your by-election past masters, former Labour insider Sally Morgan.
4: Good morning.
3: Morning. Policy queen Polly McKenzie. Hello.
5: Hello.
3: And Tory peer and Times columnist Danny Finkelstein.
6: Hello.
3: Hello, one and all. And right now they are all more excited than Andy Burnham when the Stone Roses comes on in the jukebox in the Working Men's Club. Danny, it's a decisive win for Andy Burnham on a high turnout. Is this a big, big win?
6: Yeah, it's very big. Well, look, it's big for two connected reasons. The first is it is large in a seat where Reform did so well in the local elections. And so even people who thought, as I did, that he would win very clearly and very cleanly, that it would be more than Restore and Reform put together, are struck by the size of it. The scale of it was big, and Reform hardly advanced at all. There was clearly a lot of tactical voting also for him, and everything that was said about his personal vote was large. That's connected to the second point. Clearly, he was using this as what he called a proof of concept. I think there's an awful lot to discuss about whether that it really counts as that, but it certainly shows that he has a personal appeal in part of the world, and he's obviously also had the ability to gain that personal appeal, which suggests a broader political ability, and that means that he provides the Labour Party with an alternative path, which it looks to me like they're going to take.
3: So, Sally, the scale of this win then, beating Reform by more than 9,000 votes, beating indeed Reform and Restore put together and considerably, does that mean that as far as the Parliamentary Labour Party is concerned, Keir Starmer should be packing his bags?
4: Yes.
3: Really?
4: I mean, that's my view. I mean, that's my view, and that's where I think MPs will be, because I don't think it's credible to say what this was about was saying, well, we sort of want change, but we want change led by Keir Starmer. I mean, how can that possibly be a serious proposition? So I think they will feel optimistic for the first time in quite a long time. I think they will feel they've got somebody who potentially can reach the parts that they have lost, and who will communicate well and bring people forwards. I mean, there's a heck of a lot of, you know, and he's, assuming he gets there, he's got an awful lot of policy work to do. He's got to really focus on the decisions that have got to be taken. However, I do not see it's tenable for Keir Starmer to carry on.
3: So, I mean, Starmer has said, even this morning, yeah, he's said, you know, that if there is a contest, I will stand. I'm not going to walk away from that. So he's not going to voluntarily pack his bags. Polly, is this sort of comical Ali type stuff?
5: You don't get to be Prime Minister without having a certain sense of rugged determination and quite a thick skin. And he, you know, from his own articulation, is motivated to stay out of a sense of duty and honour and obligation, a bit like Theresa May in a way, that sense of, like, I promised to do this, so I must. The question is, will he listen to people? At what point does the accumulation of voices he trusts going to see him, asking for one-to-ones, messaging him and calling him, tip him over the edge? Maybe it won't. You know, I think that is potentially harmful to the Labour Party, though, if there ends up being a contest, a three-way, four-way contest, it's kind of, you know, not that much worse than a two-way contest in which he's not involved.
6: So the interesting thing about him is this relentless anti-political. One of the things that was sort of personality.
3: Interesting thing about who?
6: Starmer.
3: Right.
6: Now, and how that responds. So one of my rules is that people often don't know what they're going to do. They can't predict their own action because they don't know the circumstances they're going to face. So Theresa May, to my certain knowledge, because I spoke to her about it, only about a week or 2 weeks before calling a general election, she genuinely didn't think, told me herself in her flat in Downing Street, she wasn't going to call one. And then she obviously changed her mind because the logic of the political position was so strong. So there's a very strong logic of the political position, which is Some cabinet ministers will go threatening to resign. There would then be a large enough group of junior ministers that it would then mean that all the parliamentary private secretaries will start to be reported in the press as being junior ministers. Everyone will do ticker tape live blogs about the people who are resigning. The government look like it's falling apart. Yeah. And in normal circumstances, even if Keir Starmer today thinks he's not going to run, that will be the logic of the position and he'll have to accept it. So the interesting question is, does his relentless anti-politics position or failure and or refusal to read the political sort of game mean that he doesn't accept the political logic at the point where everyone else would? That you know, because a prime minister is somebody who is able to maintain a majority in the House of Commons by being able to form a government, and he may think even if, you know, a few obvious people resigned, he'd be able to do that. If he lost Shabana, Mahmood, the Home Secretary, that would clearly be a much bigger blow, for example, than losing Ed Miliband. Yeah. But he might not want just one last thing. Andy Burnham might want to keep Shabana, who is definitely on his team, in the cabinet, because that way she can be head of the National Executive Committee, retain that job, which means she decides the rules of the contest. He'll want to go soon. Starmer will want to go long. So he won't want Shabana to resign. If she doesn't resign, will the others be enough to persuade Keir Starmer? So there is still a little bit to play out, but I think even though he doesn't accept logic of political position, he'll probably be forced to.
3: Sally, extremely short term, what does happen now? What will people, cabinet, like Wes Streeting,
4: I don't think people know. What I hope happens is that people go and have quiet conversations with him. I hope that it doesn't play out as Danny described, because I think it's just not good for the country. I hope that people go and have the sort of conversation where they say to Keir, remember, you have said you will put the country before the party. I would argue he's in danger of putting himself before the party and the country if he sticks. So I think that's the conversations that need to be had. And I would hope that next week we get an outcome where there's a sensible transition. That's what I would hope.
3: I mean, so Burnham, he'll arrive in the Commons, Monday afternoon. Mm. Do any of you think it's going to be all over by then?
4: I think it's unlikely. I think it's unlikely, but I do think it could be quite quick.
6: Yeah, I think next week is what I... If he accepts the logic of the situation. Yeah. So you've got to leave a small percentage of probability for junior ministers and cabinet ministers not wanting to leave their position, and therefore Keir Starmer feels he can carry on a government and decides to fight.
4: I think one of the problems is, and I think if I was in the cabinet or a minister seeing him, I would say, you really say that you care about the country and the government. The government's not functioning. I mean, the government has pretty well ceased to function at the moment. Nothing's happening. I mean, there's a few announcements being made, but the truth is, you talk to the civil service, it's kind of

0: of how to govern and how politics works than almost everyone else does. And this is sustaining him in what looks to everyone else like an unrealistic position, but in his head it doesn't look unrealistic.
1: I think he is frustrated with the machinery of government. You know, he's said so. He got rid of Chris Wormald, the cabinet secretary, has brought in a more ambitious and reforming cabinet secretary and given her, Antonio Romeo, a mandate to do lots of change because he's convinced that the civil service is the thing that's stopping government from happening. What I think he lacks is the ability to reflect on his own role in the ineffectiveness of the government. But I don't think he thinks the government is very successful. Though I'm sure if he were here, he would point to a number of good things they are doing. And those are absolutely true. You know, there's plenty of good individual initiatives. There just isn't a kind of governing momentum.
2: So there's a school of thought that says that Andy Burnham really has the same problems as Keir Starmer, but just in a, you know, in better clothes. I mean, in that it's hard to see what he stands for. It's hard to see what his big answer is, other than the fact that it's now going to be him rather than being somebody else. I wonder if you think, Polly, that because his win was so big in Makerfield, does that sweep aside concerns about his suitability? Sweep aside any concerns about what he actually stands for, whether he'll actually be any good at it, just because it's just inevitable now?
1: Well, the sort of mood of the Parliamentary Labour Party is more of kind of Sally's vibe than mine. It doesn't sweep away the need to have a clear governing philosophy and a set of policies and programmes that then represent that philosophy. And then, crucially, which Starmer never got to, a capable, strong team around him who are united in their desire to deliver that and push through the obstacles to make it happen. That remains absent. Mm. Now, maybe that was a tactical decision to just not really talk about doing many things differently whilst he was running in Makerfield. Or maybe it's just a work in progress and they want a bit more time, a couple more weeks, to think deeply about policy. My concern is that where he has kind of hinted at things, like the WASPI women, which we talked about last week, you know, we'll be able to find money for that, or that it's really unfair that pensioners are going to be brought into income tax for the first time. That sounds a bit unfair. Is that in the absence of his clear manifesto and governing philosophy, he's just sort of trying to sort of stitch things together that sound nice.
0: So I think Andy Burnham's just won a time for a change election.
1: Yeah.
0: Those are easier to win than the one he's going to try and win next, which is Britain's on the right track, don't turn back. He's got to define a track and he's also got to be on it. That's the second one of those two is the more difficult, right? So I think he's shown the emotional and political ability to define a track. He's pretty good at talking. And I also think, actually, he sort of knows what he thinks that track is, which is Britain is massively centralised on the southeast and on London. And this is a true statement. It's got one productive place in it and lots of the most unproductive places in Europe and declining places. And what he wants to do is redistribute power, and probably that also means resources, to these other places. And this message, which is we're going to take Westminster to the places that it's ignored, I think it is an underexploited theme. Boris Johnson could see it was a theme, by the way, but he couldn't get it going. I think if Andy Burnham became the first sort of properly northern prime minister, of course you can say Tony Blair and Margaret Thatcher had that too, but he'd be, since Harold Wilson, he'd really have that. Then the question will be, how does he actually turn those into concrete policies? I have my question about Andy Burnham is, I think he'll be very good at any questions to which the answer from Downing Street needs to be yes. Keir Starmer wasn't even good at those, but he'll be very good at those. The thing he'll struggle with is anywhere like the ones that you described, where Andy Burnham has to say no to anyone.
2: Okay, but so to bring this back, then, if there is this sort of, you know, clear vision of Burnhamism waiting to come, is there an argument that a leadership contest might be helpful? That he says there's a stall and the party chooses it?
3: Personally, I don't think it would. I think it's much harder to do it in when you're in government as an opposition. In opposition, we should be doing that. He's going to win anyway. And B, two reasons. A, I think it's an incredible distraction. The notion that you wouldn't have, I think there needs to be a new government in place before people go on their holidays, frankly, because I think you need August to have ministers in place to sort yourselves out to look at some of the really hard policy choices that Polly was talking about. I think you can get through till then.
2: Also, I don't want to have to come back.
3: It'd be a real pain, obviously.
2: Yeah, it'd be a real hassle. Pain. Yeah.
3: But I mean, you know, Parliament's back the 1st of September. You can't then stagger on till conference and have people in their ministerial posts who then aren't in the ministerial posts a week or two later. I mean, I just don't see how it

0: makes sense. So I actually think it's got to happen quite quickly.
1: So what do you do now then, Sally, if you are Wes Streeting, if you are, you know, even yeah, Al Khan's, you know, what would you do?
0: I think it's difficult. I think Wes has been quite savvy in recent weeks in terms of putting his broad position out there clearly. I don't know whether Andy will pull him in. If I was Andy, I would. If I was Andy, I would try and create a pretty broad church, actually, to demonstrate that I was going to operate in that way. Al Khan's, I think, is interesting because I think when he resigned, we all thought, well, he's resigned in the same way as John Healey. In fact, when you look into it and really read it, they were coming from different positions. So I think, look, there's a serious argument there about, I mean, Wes has said, and Andy have said, they've both said defence security is terribly important. The devil is in the detail. It can't just be more money. It needs to be really scrutinising what we need for the next 5 years, the next 10 years. So I think that's the big, that's the tough stuff.
2: So Andy Burnham wants to be leader of the Labour Party, which is one constituency, but he's also obtained a constituency, and it's a very particular place.
0: Very helpful, actually.
2: It's a place that is. There was very largely Leave, that's very socially conservative, that's fiercely anti-establishment, that is very fed up with politics. Its instincts may be in tension with the instincts of the Labour Party. In some ways, you're quite right, that is helpful because it'll pull him closer to the country. But it will be a tension with the party, and it'll be interesting to see how he manages that tension.
1: Sally, in Andy Burnham's book, Head North, he recounts a meeting with you in Downing Street. What happened there?
0: Yes, he came to see me before the 2001 election. I think it was at least a year before. I was going through this process. I was political secretary. I was going through this process of talking to special advisers, David Miliband, James Pennell, Pat McFadden, people who were thinking they might want to be MPs. And James Pennell, who was a very, very good friend of Andy's, said, well, you've got to go and talk to Sally Morgan because she's the political secretary. So Andy came to see me and, describes it as a sort of, I was in one of my head teacher moods, which is a bit mean, but came to see me and I said, well, I think you should be an MP. Or he went out thinking that he definitely should be an MP. We sort of focused on Lee. That's where he was from. We thought it was a great seat to go for. But I remember saying to him, this is not going to be a shoe-in. We're not going to just pop you in here. You're going to have to fight and win it. And I think, which he did. And I think that was really good for him, actually. I mean, he went out very determined to win, but then he basically did spend the next year really, really on the doorstep.
1: Did you think he was a talent? I hate to be sort of too kind of sort of historically grandiose about it, but how does it feel looking back on that and thinking this was a future prime minister?
0: I probably didn't think he was a future prime minister, in fairness. But then it was a very long time ago. I thought he was incredibly personable and good at politics, and I was interested in the range of people who supported him. So, he was a special advisor for Chris Smith, for Tessa Jowell. He was PPS for David Blunkett. When you put all those people together, it's quite an interesting mix.
1: Let's talk about reform. Danny, in your Times column this week, you wrote, a loss in Makerfield would be a very bad result indeed. How bad was this for Nigel Farage?
2: It was very bad. I mean, it was as bad as I'd predicted, but it was a bit worse than that because they did so badly compared to Burnham. So let's leave aside what this means going forward, because you can make a plausible case Burnham won't be very good, then they'll be back where they were before. But before we get to that, they were beaten for the second time in a row by a different change candidate because they have got high negatives as well as high positives. And if everybody else gangs up against them, they are vulnerable to somebody with a strong change message. And as a result, they lost in twice to other people with strong change messages, the Greens and then Andy Burnham. And they also couldn't find a good candidate, or they did find a candidate. They chose deliberately a candidate that turned out to be an incorrect strategy. I think that, whatever you think of Matt Goobin in other ways, I think he probably wasn't a good candidate for Gorton and Denton, even if you were, inclined to think he was good in other ways, or if you weren't. I think that they have therefore struggled to turn their poll. If you think about it, this was one of their most promising seats in the whole country. In order to win a parliamentary party of 50, they would have had to win Makerfield. To get a parliamentary party that's big enough. And they lost Makerfield by a long, long way, not by a little bit. Now, of course, it's unique, but every election has the capacity to be, to be unique, and they've shown they're not very resilient to that. Coupled with that, of course, the Conservatives winning Aberdeen South makes the other task of theirs, which is consigning the Conservative Party to history, using the results to say, well, we did very badly. Restore was a distraction, but the Conservative Party lost its deposit. And of course, Nigel Farage has tried to do that, and it just doesn't work that well on a day when the Conservative Party's actually won.
1: Sally, they didn't just lose in Makerfield. They also lost, what, about a fifth of their vote to Restore, and wouldn't have won even if they hadn't.
0: Yes.
1: That's a strategic nightmare. That's a real dilemma.
0: I think it's a real dilemma. I mean, who knows to what extent? I mean, the fact that Nigel Farage is by far their most effective campaigner, but they've had to hide him away because of his crypto stuff, clearly didn't help. I mean, I know he turned up to do some knocking up, but that was all pretty late. But he really wasn't around. And sending Richard Tice there as your sort of frontman, I don't think is very compelling. So for me, it emphasised that they are really a one-man band still. And if that one man is not operational, they've got a real problem. But also, I think in the end, they lost the political argument. I mean, these are people who were, you know, the voters were effectively saying, we are really fed up. We don't think it's fair. We want a better deal. But they looked around and they thought, but we don't actually think you're the serious people to deliver it.
1: I mean, Polly, though, as Danny said, the next general election won't be like Makerfield. People won't be in the same position. Burnham won't be the change candidate. He'll be embedded. Is it wrong to write off Reform simply because they've shown they can't perform over several by-elections?
3: I think it's certainly wrong to write them off. You know, they're still doing incredibly well in the polls. We're still in this incredibly complicated multi-party system in which, you know, results are just not smooth. It's lumpy. You can get 5% of the vote and 50 seats, or 30% of the vote and 50 seats. You know, heaven only knows what will happen in the next election. I think what fascinates me, though, is actually the choice of the candidate, because it feels to me like they at Gorton and Denton, they were like, oh no, we chose a sort of professional politician and we should have chosen a plumber. Let's choose a plumber next time. Mm-hmm. And there's a sort of backfootishness about it. And Nigel Farage, who I do not agree with on almost anything, nonetheless, what impresses me about him is that throughout his career, really, he's been on the front foot.
0: Yes.
3: Mm. He's managed to make the weather. He's not reactive and responsive, really. He's just, he uses his instincts and his connection with people to actually pick the right topic and to push everyone else after him. And instead, there's that this feels like exactly the opposite. So he's responding to Restore, who he feels like suddenly on his shoulder. He's responding to the Greens. Oh, they've got a plumber. We can do plumbers. And they're missing something, actually. And I think that is why they need, if they want to kind of consummate their poll lead and their poll strength.
1: Feeling a bit ill.
3: Election, sorry. There's something about failure to finish, isn't there, really? But like, they got to start acting like a properly professional party.
1: Mm.
3: And they've hired lots of people, but it's still really messy, immature, and fragile.
2: As an example, agreeing to the candidate we go on Question Time was an example of that. But I think Polly does make a very important point, which she started with, which is, let's not forget it was actually historically an extraordinary result for an outside political party to score 34%. So makes one question is however they've got limits. And there is a danger to them that they roll backwards, because half of their vote is momentum vote. The other half isn't. It's quite demographic. But they need both halves in order to succeed, even somewhere like Makerfield, which is where their demographic base is. So that's the reason why I would say it was a bad result for them. But it's not, you know, there's lots that you can sit down if you're a Reform strategist and go, okay, well, that was what it was, but we can go forward from there. You know, I think it's very important not to overstress how difficult it was.
1: Danny, look, anti-establishment candidates, they're performing well, wherever they're from, and Andy Burnham has managed to be one. Will everybody be running a Time for Change campaign?
2: I think so. But he in government will not be able to do that. He was right in saying this is our last Time for Change. It definitely has increased their chances of winning the election, because you can't get less than zero. But they have got a chance. But they got to recognise it was their last Time for Change campaign. Now they've got to make Britain's on the right track, don't turn back, work. And, you know, that's what we said on the day after the election when we did our podcast. We said that, right? Which is, they've now got to make their work. Keir Starmer did not make their work. He's now going to be removed by another Time for a Change campaign that wasn't his. And now this one Well, if he doesn't do it, there'll be another time for a change campaign after that.
1: Okay, well, that's it from us. We will be back next week. We don't know who'll be Prime Minister, but we'll definitely be here. Thank you to Sally. Thank you to Polly. Thank you to Danny. I'm Giga Rifkind. Goodbye.

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8: Good morning, this is Mark Tyler with the Times Radio News. The Sunday Times reveals this morning that Sir Keir Starmer has scrapped plans to replace eight of the Royal Navy's ageing destroyers and five frigates. Instead, funding for drones and autonomous vehicles will be prioritised in the long-awaited defence investment plan, which is likely to be finally published this week. It's a shift towards modernising the armed forces in the face of rising world threats. Simon Diggins is a defence analyst and a former army colonel.
9: I absolutely get the point that you need to have ships and frigates, warships available for all the other things that navies do, apart from fight wars. You need to have the drones now to fight modern wars, but you also need the, if you like, the motherships, the command and control systems, the ability to launch commandos from, all those other things come from having ships as well.
8: The Times also reveals that the new Defence Secretary, Dan Jarvis, has secured up to £1.5 billion more than his predecessor. John Healey quit the cabinet because of the Treasury's refusal to increase funding. The entire settlement is now expected to be around £15 billion. The death toll from Venezuela's earthquakes has now surpassed 1,400 people, with more than 3,000 injured. Around 55,000 others are still missing. Rescuers are continuing to pull out survivors, and they've now been joined by specialist UK teams trained in disaster relief. Stephen Gibbs is Latin American correspondent for The Times. He's in the capital, Caracas.
10: What we've seen really is this sort of handover from the local authorities here to international experts in earthquake recovery. So there are at least 20 countries currently on the ground in Venezuela.
8: The UK's air traffic control service is warning that disruption is likely to continue today. Yesterday's thunderstorms caused hundreds of flights at Heathrow and Gatwick to be delayed by up to 11 hours, and many were cancelled completely. Travel expert Simon Calder has told Times Radio that it's been a chaotic weekend so far.
11: At least 200 flights have been cancelled in and out of London Heathrow and London Gatwick by respectively British Airways and EasyJet. And I'm just hearing such sad, sad stories from the 30,000 plus people who are stranded as a result of this. It's just awful.
8: Now, sport and England manager Thomas Tuchel insists his team will only benefit from getting through another tough World Cup game. It took them until the second half to break down Panama with goals from Jude Bellingham and Harry Kane, securing a 2-0 victory in New Jersey. The win means that Tuchel's side progress to the last 32 as group winners.
12: We managed to score two and create half chances and later in the match more chances. There is no problem if these matches feel tight, if these matches feel tough. It will help us in the next match.
8: And these fans in New Jersey were relieved England's got the job done.
13: It was a frustrating first half, but we knew,
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17: Football's coming home.
8: England will face the Democratic Republic of the Congo in the next round. Steve Clark says his players deserve all the praise and adulation that they receive after stepping down as Scotland's head coach. His side's exit from the World Cup was confirmed by Croatia's 2-1 win over Ghana. England need early wickets on the fourth day of the final test against New Zealand. The tourists will resume on 120 for three in their second innings. That's a lead of 204 at Trent Bridge. And Britain's George Russell will start on pole for this afternoon's Austrian Grand Prix. For News Bulletin, when you want it, search for the Times Radio News Briefing on the Times Radio app.
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18: I'm Ed Vasey, and we're going to be unpacking the politics of the day. With me in the studio, RCDAM's opinion and features editor, Alice Denby, the Labour voting Brexiteer. Welcome to the show.
19: Hello. Thank you for having me.
18: And the former diplomatic editor of The Times, Michael Binion.
20: Hello, Ed.
18: I'll explain in a moment why Alice is a Labour voting Brexiteer, but let's start with the Labour leadership. It feels a long time ago that Keir Starmer announced his resignation. It is true, it was only on Monday, but it feels like old news. In fact, today feels like a bit of a dull news day, but it's rapidly becoming clear that there are no serious contenders planning to run against Andy Burnham, meaning that he becomes our de facto next Prime Minister on my show on July the 17th. Isn't that, such a great timing? But of course, I mean, it's inevitable, Alice. I mean, it's just, it is a coronation. He is to be coronated. There's a lot of dispute
19: crowned.
18: Whether that's a word.
19: There's no such word as coronation.
18: There is, actually. We've looked into this, but I agree with you. Crowned is better.
20: Crowned, yes.
19: Yes, absolutely. Look, and I find this quite frustrating. So obviously we're now in a sort of unofficial purdah. The government can't do anything. You're already seeing everybody jockeying for position in Andy Burnham's cabinet. And this just confirms to me that this whole thing is an indulgent exercise in making Labour MPs happy.
18: Yes. It's a large therapy exercise.
19: Exactly. It's not. It's party before country. We can ill afford another 3 weeks of stasis when we have a defence investment plan that needs funding. We have, a floundering economy. And I'm frustrated with the Labour Party for doing this. It's exactly what people voted against at the last election because it's what the Tories kept doing. And Labour have proved that they're no better.
18: I know, it's interesting. The other thing is that, whatever you think of this government, there are some sort of good news stories emerging, particularly on things like immigration and sending asylum seekers back home and getting them out of hotels have all been kind of emerging today. The interesting thing for me, Michael, is that the man who is to be coronated has gone dark. I mean, we haven't heard a thing from him all week.
20: Not a thing. He's not given a policy announcement. He's not outlined a programme. He's not even suggested which direction he's going to take the country apart from getting it going again, which, of course, inevitably means, you know, just carry on and do what you can. We don't know. We don't know anything about his foreign policy. I mean, Keir Starmer's caretaker prime minister is going to be representing Britain still at the crucial NATO summit in Turkey in a few days' time. We don't know whether he's going to be able to present a credible British defence spending plan or not, because they're meant to agree one that nobody seems to agree with. We don't know anything of what's going to happen, and Andy Burnham is sitting there like a sort of wise man in his castle, just selecting his both his victims and his choice anointed. And we'll see. We'll see whether, you know, the key thing is who will he pick for Chancellor? That's the key appointment. And, of course, already we're having a massive row about everyone saying, will Miliband get it? And if he does, will that be a disaster or not? So we're having this kind of phony battle going on.
18: What do you think?
20: I don't really think he's the right guy. On the other hand, he's a powerful man with powerful authority, and you need somebody who can take decisions and stick to them. I think he's pretty business unfriendly, and that's the danger. And if he sticks to an absolutely obsessive accent on net zero, I mean, he's not going to be allowed to do that if he becomes Chancellor, but it's not a good signal to, you know, global community. On the other hand, you need somebody who can tell the Treasury, this is what I want, this is what I want you to do, and he probably could do that.
19: Yeah, look, this is a problem for Andy Burnham, right? Ed Miliband actually shares his sort of political economy. Ed Miliband is a sort of ideological fellow traveller with him, and together he'll be thinking, as a team, we can kind of actually drive through the sort of change I want to see. The problem he has is that there's a kind of unholy alliance of both the bond markets and the trade unions,
18: yes,
19: who are terrified of Ed Miliband because he's, as you say, extremely business unfriendly. He will move the party much further to the left. He'll be bad for industry, he'll be bad for jobs in the North Sea. And I'm fairly confident he would drive the economy into the ground. But I think that's what Andy Burnham wants.
18: I mean, I think the interesting thing is that Ed Miliband, you know, I always say this, he is at least a minister who knows what he thinks and gets it done. I mean, I think the crisis in energy prices is a serious one, so I don't say I support what Ed Miliband does. But the danger would be that he'd be more powerful than the Prime Minister.
20: Well, you get back to a George Brown, Gordon Brown, George Brown some time ago, Gordon Brown, Tony Blair situation, where effectively number 11 runs the entire domestic programme because they control the money. Tony Blair had the vision, and he had all the kind of exuberance of what you need from Prime Minister, but it was the doer man in number 11 who actually controlled the budget.
19: But I expect Andy Burnham would be much more popular, at least at first, than Ed Miliband was. I mean, Ed Miliband's been comprehensively rejected by British voters in the past. And Andy Burnham's been rejected by the Labour Party in the past in favour of Ed Miliband. But I think he would... I mean, certainly at the moment, he's at the peak of his powers.
20: I don't think it matters, the fact that he's not given any policy pronouncements, because he clearly wants to get his ducks in a row. He wants to line up what he wants to do, and he's got to line up how he's going to do it and who's going to support him. And that's, I mean, he's always going to have a problem with the Labour Party left, who are going to be against everything except doubling welfare payments. and we don't know how... wait till he comes into power and see what he does.
18: I mean, it is a sort of momentous week in British politics, and I sort of have this sort of odd feeling that, you know, nothing is happening and we're in this kind of stasis where there is actually no news because the government can't do anything and Andy Burnham's waiting to take over. So I tip my hat, obviously, to Al Carnes, who continues to run a pseudo-leadership campaign. But today's hero, of course, is Mike Tapp, the immigration minister, who's gone off on one, written for The Times, putting out his own policy. Shabana Mahmood, his boss, has let it be known that she's asked the Prime Minister to sack him. The Prime Minister said, well, I'm leaving, I don't really care. It's hilarious. And then Mike Tapp tweets back from San Francisco saying, you know, I've dropped the mic, but, you know, I'm in San Francisco, so, you know, do one.
19: Yeah, turn off the tap is what Shabana Mahmood would like.
18: I like that. She thought about this morning.
20: Very good.
19: Look, this is obviously very funny. He's obviously jockeying for position in Andy Burnham's cabinet. But actually, what the way in which he's doing that is by saying that we should relax the rules around immigration. Essentially, he wants us to be slightly more generous to care workers who are already here. And if that's the direction of travel for Andy Burnham, I do not think that that is what the public want to see.
20: Well, I disagree on care workers. That is an absolutely crucial need. And we have been very reliant, probably over-reliant, on people coming from overseas to the many care homes where, frankly, they're understaffed, underpaid and in dire straits. And making it more possible for people to work legally who are already there and stay there with some kind of commitment, I think that's a good thing. But it is an exception. It's not across the board.
19: But I think there is an issue with people who've come here on care worker visas but do not work in the care sector.
20: Well, that's different,
19: You know, you need to make sure people are not abusing the system.
20: Yeah.
18: You mentioned earlier, Michael, George Brown instead
20: yes.
18: of Gordon Brown.
20: Yes,
18: I did. A case of mistaken identity.
20: Well, yes, but...
18: And you remember, of course, George Brown's most famous case of mistaken identity.
20: Which was...
18: George Brown was at a reception in South America, and he spotted a fetching figure in a red dress.
20: Yes.
18: And propositioned this person and said,
20: yes,
18: would you like a dance?
20: Yes.
18: And the figure responded, there are three reasons why we cannot have a dance.
20: Yeah.
18: First of all, you're drunk. Secondly, the band is not playing a waltz. And thirdly, I'm the Cardinal Archbishop of Lima.
20: That's right, that's a wonderful one. Well, let me tell you one other one. When he was travelling in the Middle East, he met Yasser Arafat, I think in Damascus or somewhere, where Arafat was going on about how his people were suffering and the Palestinians, and there was starvation, at which point George Brown leant across the table and patted Arafat's large belly and said, not much starvation there.
18: Let's just pause with this extraordinary quote that's appeared in The Spectator in an article by Tim Shipman, formerly of this parish. The amazing statement that Andy Burnham is going to be Labour's first woman Prime Minister. This claim is made on the basis that he will focus on issues like health, education, family finances, as opposed to supposedly male issues like bombs and budgets. The source concludes by saying Burnham will be a female PM in all but sex. It's so loaded, Alice, this quote. It's all about, you know, is Andy Burnham in touch with his inner female? What is a woman? I mean, I guess with any kind of outlandish quote, there's something in there about Andy Burnham's approach to politics, maybe?
19: I mean, look, as a...
18: You're giving Labour, me a look.
19: As a Labour voter.
18: You're giving me a death stare. As a Labour Brexiteer, yes.
19: I'm delighted to see myself at last represented by a Labour woman in Downing Street. No, look, this is absolutely absurd. It's deeply offensive to claim that that defence is not an issue that women care about. That's literally keeping people safe. That women only care about fluffy things like education and health. It is really, I find it deeply offensive. I find it bizarre. And I think it's a sort of pathology in the Labour Party that they've never had a female prime minister, I think, or a female leader, sorry. I think it's a bit like how we used to have with the England football teams and penalties. It's a sort of psychological barrier that they just can't get through. But once they do, as the Tory parties have managed to, they'll realise that women leaders can be brilliant and they can be rubbish and they can be mediocre. They're not the answer to every problem just because they're a woman, and they don't necessarily have particular interests in policy areas just because of their sex.
18: Yeah, I mean, it does remind me a bit, this statement, a bit about the trans debate. The thing that is so offensive about it is that, you can take over women's spaces, you can remove women from language. And I can't believe that the person giving this quote, Michael, didn't see that point. You know, you can say that Andy Burnham will be perhaps a more touchy-feely prime minister, will be more focused on social issues, and that's a good thing. But to say he's, to all intents, the first female Labour Prime Minister, it's just absurd.
20: Well, I think Andrea Burnham has a chance when he comes to office of getting to the issues that matter. And that's not just defence, but that obviously matters. But things like social cohesion and, general vandalism and antisocial behaviour and all those sort of things about just the quite kind of society that we live in, and getting the country to work together. I mean, is that a female concern? Of course it isn't, but I think Andrea Burnham will probably take credit for it and try to maintain that he's above sort of gender division. He's there for everyone. Well, of course, everyone should be. There's no division of sex according to policy. That's ridiculous.
19: I also find it particularly bizarre when his whole brand is sort of beer and lads and footy.
20: Yeah. Yeah,
18: that's a good point, actually. It is exactly that. Oh, I wish I was watching the football.
19: Exactly.
20: Yeah. Silly. I mean, just silly. And if you tried saying that to Margaret Thatcher, boy, you would have got a bombshell in your ear. You would have got some really, really harsh statement, made withering talk, which would make you look a very small little boy, whoever you were.
18: We were talking earlier about Andy Burnham kind of not putting his head above the parapet this week, and he's gone dark. But actually, when you think about it, there are a few kind of issues emerging in terms of what Burnhamism might look like. One is... Andy Haldane, the former head of the Royal Society, I can't remember what it was, he's chief economist somewhere anyway. He's a big cheese. Chief economist at the Bank of England. Thanks for that. Always good to have somebody from City AM on the podcast to correct us. Saying that taxes should be simplified, something I've been banging on about for a long time. Not that nobody, not important, but I think that's a good point. Jim O'Neill saying don't start bandying about things like exit taxes, be sensible about business. This idea of a Downing Street in the north is another idea that's emerged. So there are some... and the two treasuries, splitting the treasury in two. So there's a lot going on there, Alice.
19: Well, I find it interesting that we are seeing these quotes and briefings come out from his economic advisers, because I think that suggests that he knows that the economy is a massive weakness for him, and he knows that the markets are anxious about a Burnham premiership, and he's really trying to roll the pitch and reassure them with that. This idea of moving Downing Street to the north is just ridiculous. It's just a waste of time. It's a just completely superficial exercise in pleasing his base. Civil servants need to be near each other in Whitehall and Downing Street. If there's an emergency, you need to be near your colleagues so you can respond. Disruptive, pointless. I mean, we've seen the whole circus with the European Parliament of moving itself to Strasbourg. It's absurd.
18: Yes, that's a bit of a slam dunk, actually. I was going to try and fight back, but I don't think I can.
20: Weren't you, as a lord, likely to go and sit somewhere at one point? There was a suggestion you should all go off to York, or Manchester? Yeah. Where were you going to go and sit? Not in the Lords, somewhere else.
18: It was Michael Gove being irritated when he was a cabinet minister. He started bandying it about that we'd all move to York.
20: He's
18: an idiot, and he's ostracised in the House of Lords as a result.
20: Oh, dear.
18: Nobody speaks to him.
20: Well, he can go to York, and everyone else is staying in
18: London.
20: Nobody
18: speaks to him.
20: Yeah.
18: But the whips have given him an office in York. But what do you think about this idea of two treasuries, Michael?
20: Well, that's quite interesting. I mean, we were talking about George Brown. That was his idea. Well, it was the idea when he was Minister for Economic Affairs, I think it was, Secretary or Minister for Economic Affairs. Mm. There was a Department of Economic Affairs. And it was quite a good idea. It's sort of like the German model, where you have a Ministry of Finance, which looks after sort of taxes and revenue and all that, and you have a Ministry of Economics, which is in charge of, all the other issues, you know, business, growing the country, overall economy, all that. And it would sort of take over some of the work of... Department of Business, or whatever they keep calling them. They keep changing names. Mm. But splitting it is also a means of stopping an absolute dictatorship by the mandarins in the Treasury, who can more or less tell any minister what they have to do, because they know what the figures are, and ministers rarely do.
19: But I think the Treasury would counter that they are actually constrained too much by the OBR and by independent forecasts. So we sort of do have a split in that sense.
20: I suppose we do, yes. I mean, it's an idea. I think, actually, rearranging the various departments is a bit of a fool's game. I mean, it's...
18: Deck chairs on the Titanic.
20: Well, it's all that, yes. It just takes an awful lot of energy. People move from one building to another, they have a new title, and they repaint all the doors with different names, and you know, sort of thing, what's the point? Just get on and make the government work.
18: I agree. It's a form of displacement activity,
20: yeah.
18: Which avoids you actually addressing the issues that need to be addressed. And to be fair, we have talked about all this sort of stuff endlessly. There is a constant debate about what do we do about the power of the Treasury. There is a constant debate about moving government departments into different parts of the country. And to be fair, Rishi Sunak did move a significant part of the Treasury to Darling, his constituency. And there is something to be said for putting, obviously, government offices in different parts of the country. You know, the DVLA is over in Swansea and so on. So that is sensible. But I can't see how a Downing Street of the North would work. We used to have, you know, we've got regional government offices and so on, but it is a bit of a displacement activity. I think my mother has a quote from some legionary, Roman legionary, complaining about a reorganisation of the Roman army and saying, you know, it's a complete and utter waste of time,
20: yeah,
18: and we'll all be back to where we started again. And that was a quote from sort of 2,000 years ago. So
20: they're stuck up in York and they want to get back to London.
18: Gove has moved us to York and it's all a waste of time. Anyway, let's talk about some of the other parties, because the Reform UK's Danny Kruger has been speaking at a big conference this week, and he gave a speech where he said that minority groups have nothing to fear if Reform gets into government. What he does call for is a turning back to Britain's Judeo-Christian historical values. He says that Reform is unashamedly opposed to the principles of mass migration, Islamism and self-identified gender, but that it is ideas and not people that Reform is fighting against. Now, I thought this was quite an interesting speech, Alice, because I read it and I found that I actually agreed with quite a lot of it, and I thought it was put in quite a reasonable way, and it moved Reform away from this horrible kind of farrage. There's a sort of anti-white movement, and frankly, some of the racist undertones that inform some political discourse. It was sort of talking about, you know, in some ways you could easily... Danny talks about Judeo-Christian historical values. I would talk about the principles of a liberal democracy. So I thought it was an interesting speech, actually.
19: I don't know. I think if I was a minority, being told not to be afraid of Reform would make me extremely afraid. I think it's the least comforting thing that you can hear. Look, yes, I agree with you, the principles of a liberal democracy. But I do sort of think that Danny Kruger's brand of Christian nationalism is a dead end. I mean, we can talk about being a Christian country, but only 5% of people go to church.
18: Yes, and I think he's talking about Judeo-Christian values, which you can't really
19: say...
18: Well,
19: but he is an evangelical Christian.
18: Yes, he is. That's correct. That is the context.
19: And I also find that the sight of him, and he's an articulate, intelligent man, James Orr, another who was his close kind of confidant, who's also doing the policy agenda.
18: He's a Cambridge academic.
19: Yeah, these are smart guys, right? But they're sitting there alongside Lee Anderson. I don't understand.
18: I think James
19: Orr
18: scares me more than Lee Anderson in many ways.
19: I haven't met him, but I hear he's very smart.
18: Yeah.
20: I mean, to talk about values, there's nothing wrong with that. And looking at what underpins our civilization. And of course, Christianity, for, you know, 1,000 years or more, has been absolutely at the heart of all our laws and all our, and also, of course, all our quarrels. But it's very important in this ethical value system that more or less the whole country used to subscribe to. And in a way, the present idea of liberal democracy is a sort of, to some extent, secular version of what we used to have. Now, it's perfectly reasonable to talk about that and to talk about other ideas that have popped up, but you can dismiss them without saying anyone who thinks these things, anyone who doesn't subscribe to Judeo-Christian values, is out of the, you know, beyond the pale. We should get rid of them. And that tends to then sound like a kind of anti-Muslim campaign or something of that kind.
18: Oh, it's interesting, we talk about kind of Labour ministers freelancing on immigration policy. I mean, we have regular bust-ups in Reform, you know, Zia Yusuf versus Robert Jenrick on what their technical policy is in terms of deporting people. I'm wondering whether Danny Kruger's, as I say, what I thought was a thoughtful speech will cause a row in Reform.
19: Yeah, I think that rows in Reform are what's ultimately going to do for it. I mean, there's also this massive question hanging over Nigel Farage's £5 million donation and whether or not he stood aside for Boris Johnson for money, essentially, whether it was essentially rigged an election. That's the accusation, which he denies. I just think that they're a kind of collection of impossible personalities. Look, they've got a long time. They've got 3 years to sort of get it together to look like a national party. But at the moment, they look more like a cabal.
18: Yes, exactly. I agree. Big, several personalities fighting to a certain extent in a sack. It doesn't seem like a sort of coherent group, and each one, you know, popping up and giving their own views, however interesting they might be. Talking about interesting views, Alice, I've been referring to you throughout as a Labour Brexiteer. You were a Tory. You are a Tory, I think.
19: I am a Tory.
18: And you voted Labour in order to keep Reform out, I think it was. Or was it the Greens? I can't remember.
19: Greens.
18: And now, apparently, you've converted to Brexit. You've put a picture of yourself wearing an In T-shirt.
19: Indeed.
18: Which I have one of those T-shirts as well, but unfortunately it's in my country house, so I couldn't get it for...
19: We should have worn them today.
18: Twitter in time, exactly. But you're now a convert to Brexit, and I just, you know, enough is enough, Alice.
20: Yeah. I don't think we should talk to her anymore. I think you've excluded from this conversation.
18: You've crossed a line.
19: Look, to be fair, I said I love Brexit in the same way that Winston Smith said I love Big Brother. It's something that I've reluctantly come round to. Look, I think back 10 years ago, and I think the reasons why I Remainer, I convinced myself that, you know, that the EU was all about cooperation and tolerance and the post-war peace settlement, and that there were enormous economic benefits. But actually, ultimately, at the end of the day, it was a tribal thing. It was because I thought that people like you, Ed, like David Cameron and George Osborne were good chaps.
18: People like us, Alice.
19: who were my sort
18: PLUs.
19: Of people.
18: PLUs, yes.
19: Exactly. And that people like Marc Francois, for example, were beneath contempt. But when the result came out that it was 52% of the country went that way, you cannot hold that many of your fellow citizens to be beneath you. It's just not the right way to go. And I think that where I've changed my mind is not about whether or not leaving was the right thing to do. There's no counterfactual. We can't know if we'd been better off in, and I do not think it would have resolved the question anyway. What I can say that I'm confident of is that rejoining now, which I think is something that Labour Party might be interested in running a campaign on, would be a terrible mistake. If we were divided back then, back in 2016, we are even worse now. The people poured so much of kind of identity politics into this one issue of our trading relationship with Europe. I think it'd be even more divisive now, and worse than that, I think it'd be terrible for businesses. Businesses need a stable, predictable environment in which to take long-term decisions. Many have adapted to our trading relationship with the EU, and it would just be yet more upheaval. It would be bad for growth. It would make people poorer and angrier than they already are, and I think it would be a mistake.
20: Oh, I take exception to almost all of that.
18: Alice Denby and Michael Binion, thank you as always.
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8: Good morning. This is Mark Tyler with the Times Radio News. England's 2-0 win over Panama has secured top spot in Group L at the World Cup. Captain Harry Kane became the country's all-time leading scorer at the tournament after Jude Bellingham gave them the lead in New Jersey.
29: I hope we're giving everyone a good experience of the tournament, a good experience of watching England.
8: England will face the Democratic Republic of the Congo in the last 32 on Wednesday. Elsewhere, second-place Croatia grabbed a 2-1 victory over Ghana. That result ended Scotland's hopes of reaching the last 32, and head coach Steve Clarke has now stepped down. The Sunday Times reveals this morning that Sir Keir Starmer has scrapped plans to replace the Royal Navy's ageing destroyers and frigates in favour of funding drones in his long-awaited defence investment plan. It's a shift towards modernising the armed forces in the face of the rising threat from Russia and other hostile states. More than 3,000 people have been left homeless by Venezuela's earthquakes. The death toll from Wednesday's back-to-back tremors has risen to 1,400, with 55,000 missing. Rescuers, including UK teams, are frantically searching through the rubble of collapsed homes and apartment buildings for any sign of survivors. The UK's Air Traffic Control Service is warning that disruption is likely to continue today. Yesterday's thunderstorms caused hundreds of flights at Heathrow and Gatwick to be delayed by up to 11 hours, and many were cancelled completely. Travel expert Simon Calder has told Times Radio that it's been a chaotic weekend so far.
1: What any sensible infrastructure provider would do is say, things are getting trickier, and therefore we just need to build more slack into the system. But there isn't any, and the economic imperative of both Heathrow and Gatwick is let's get as many flights scheduled as we can.
8: Now the rest of the sport with Will Hobbs.
2: New Zealand's cricketers ended day three at Trent Bridge, the series deciding third test in control. They sit 120 for three in their second innings. It means they lead England by 204 runs with seven wickets in hand. It's after they bowled out Ben Stokes' side for 354, despite England starting day three on 224 for two. Meanwhile, England's women's side thrashed New Zealand to make it five wins out of five in their T20 World Cup group, eliminating their opponents from the tournament. They won by nine wickets, chasing down 164 at the Oval, with Danny Wyatt-Hodge hitting 89 not out. There are more concerns over the fitness of Emma Raducanu ahead of Wimbledon, which starts on Monday. She cut her practice short today, having lost all four games with heavy strapping on her leg. And Britain's George Russell will be on pole for tomorrow's Formula One Austrian Grand Prix in a Mercedes. Ferrari's Charles Leclerc is also on the front row. His teammate Lewis Hamilton starts third, after winning last time in Barcelona.
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4: We put a lot of our emphasis on getting serious about sanctions. Again, to be honest, my personal conclusion was very much along the lines that Russia has got too much to lose in the relationships it has with the way in which the Russian economy is sort of interlinked with the global economy, the way in which the sort of cooperative structures have been built up with Russia in various international organizations since the breakup of the Soviet Union. My own judgment was that there was too much in there that a sensible decision maker just wouldn't want to lose all that.
7: And when you lay out that risk, we have the NATO summit coming up next month. We had the E5 meeting in Berlin only yesterday. We're talking on Thursday morning between Britain, France, Germany, Italy and Poland. Do you have confidence in the kind of things they're saying coming out of those meetings, that the support for Ukraine and the actual awareness of the potential risks here is really being dealt with at the level it should be?
4: What I see is I don't think it's yet reached the level that it should be at. I think that is not a surprise. I think it isn't surprising that it is taking a long time for European populations and electorates to understand the position that Russia's invasion of Ukraine has not only put Ukraine in, but has put many countries in the rest of Europe in. It's perfectly understandable that those things do take time for populations to understand, to hoist aboard. And so what you've seen amongst European countries is a kind of slow and steady progress. It hasn't been fast enough in many cases. It hasn't been fast enough in a practical sense, in the sense that you could point to a number of very practical steps that European governments could have taken at previous points in this conflict, which accelerated the degree of military and technical support that they were giving to Ukraine in defending itself against Russia. You can look at the way that it's taken so much time for European leaders to agree the next package of financial assistance to Ukraine. You can see the time that it's taken them to wring their hands about this whole question of repurposing $300 billion worth of Russian assets. And, you know, you can look at that and you can say, yeah, a lot of this decision making could have happened more quickly. But again, we live in the real world, and we know that there are governments around Europe who are going to have a very sober assessment of how much their populations will, how quickly they will go along with developments in the posture of supporting Ukraine. And that this is a process that has to be kind of built on incrementally. Incrementalism in many ways is not a favored word in Ukraine, because a lot of people that I speak to who are on the front lines or have been involved every single day for the last 4 years in defending Ukraine are frustrated with this degree of incrementalism, and to some extent it looks from the Ukrainian perspective, it looks rather risk averse. But I think we have seen an acceleration. We've seen 90 billion euro package of finance to Ukraine agreed in the last few weeks or so. We've seen changes in the way in which the military technology that on which European countries are assisting Ukraine is helping Ukraine to push further in terms of launching deeper strikes into Russia and to hit the Russian war machine harder. So I think there is positive progress. I think there is greater confidence that there are European governments who understand what the threats are and who understand that they need to keep consolidating their action in order to make sure that they're participating not only in an effective defense and deterrence posture on behalf of Ukraine, but also that they're building that defense and deterrence posture which is for Europe's own defense and Europe's own capacity to deter Russian aggression in the future.
7: I'm just keen to get your perspective on something else, which is Belarus and the potential for it to get drawn further into the war, because this week we've seen it come under pressure to demonstrate which side it's on, I suppose, after President Zelensky told it to remove the signal repeater stations from its territory or put them out of use, which are used to direct drone attacks on Ukraine. President Zelensky is saying they've now done that. What do you think about Belarus's position at the moment?
4: Well, I think it's just, but perhaps before I come into your question, it's just perhaps worth commenting that Belarus, in a way, in this situation, it finds itself sort of squeezed between Russia and the rest of Europe, is a sort of illustration of the kind of position in which Putin would have liked to put Ukraine. I remember when I was serving in Ukraine, so many Ukrainians would talk to me about, in a sense, it sounds a little bit simplistic, but they sort of had a picture. They looked one way and saw Poland and what had happened in terms of the development of Poland's economy and of its sort of robustness as an independent and sovereign state and so on. And they looked at Belarus, and the contrast was very stark. And Belarus was always, I think, to Ukrainians, a kind of warning as to where Ukraine might go if sufficient attention was not paid to that risk of being sucked into a more coercive Russian orbit. Mm-hmm. I think there is some appreciation, and particularly actually inside Ukraine, there is appreciation of the pressures that Belarus is under. And there is sort of recognition that it hasn't always been kind of one-way traffic. I mean, there have been moments during the last 4 years where the leadership in Belarus has really tried very hard not to be sort of automatically subservient to what Moscow wants it to do. But All that said, it is an intensely difficult position for Belarus to be in. The capacity that Russia has pretty much to control Belarus in terms of restricting its room for taking independent and sovereign decisions is very significant. And the risk that using the kind of territorial position of Belarus and exploiting this relationship of dependency, that has the potential to be another quite serious kind of threat-producing factor.
7: Mm. And

0: as a kind of genuine threat? Or to what extent are they going to think, come on, this is really, this is nonsense. And again, I mean, I didn't visit Belarus that frequently when I was in Ukraine, but clearly as a neighboring country, and I was in touch regularly with my colleagues working there, it always struck me that whereas, you know, there wasn't a sort of great, vibrant, productive partnership between Belarus and Ukraine, but it always struck me that there was quite a deep degree of understanding of the different positions those two countries are in, which I think Putin, with his rather simplistic tendency to look at the territory around him as sort of basically more Russia but another name, I don't think Putin gets that to that extent. And I think it's perhaps not the most dangerous, but it's another one of these issues that Putin has put himself critically out of touch with some of the realities surrounding him. I think if he had not been so out of touch, I'm not even sure that he would have launched the invasion on in February 2022. But again, to come back to your point about propaganda, yes, it is propaganda. But again, I think it's also evidence of a failure to grasp what the realities in the neighbourhood are.
1: Perhaps it's a good moment to revisit your career when you were the British ambassador in Kyiv, and you were there in 2014 when Crimea was invaded, 2014-2015. What did you actually think? What was your assessment at the time? Were you aware of the potential ramifications?
0: Yes and no, I'd say. In some ways, what I remember about that time was just how chaotic it was. You know, we'd been through 3 months already where essentially the Ukrainian government in many aspects had kind of ceased to function. We'd worked in a country where it had become increasingly difficult to understand or to even to know sort of what was going on in various parts of the country in terms of the groups who were kind of supporting the Maidan revolution and groups who were opposing it. It was a massive surprise for many people that the Yanukovych administration collapsed in a heap quite so quickly, and that people woke up to find that Yanukovych had deserted his post and left his office and was running in a Moscow direction already. So, as I say, so many things were happening very quickly. There were a lot of surprises. There was a lot which I think Ukrainian institutions were completely unprepared for, and it was that sort of lack of preparation, the kind of the sort of rapidity with which it was kind of more or less taken as read that Crimea was indefensible. I mean, there was even those sort of couple of days where people were genuinely kind of thinking aloud, speculating on what was actually going on. Who were these people without any kind of insignia, without any identifying signs? Who were actually invading Crimea at the time? And although people sort of woke up pretty quickly to the realization that was the Russian army in disguise, or in not disguise, again the sense that it was taken as read that Crimea at that point was militarily indefensible, that was very clear. The fact that in a sense, yes, it had been a surprise invasion, and a lot of kind of military experts will tell you that surprise is possibly one of the biggest factors in ensuring the success of a military operation. That had very much been achieved, but I think it also, my sense was that it had taken a lot of European leaderships by surprise.

0: Enterprise as well. And there was this sort of feeling that in capitals in Europe, there was a kind of, wow, we hadn't expected that. You know, we'd expected Russia not to be pleased about the situation. After all, the effort that Putin had made to bully President Yanukovych into hauling off track his agreement with the European Union, it looked in Moscow as if that had worked. Yanukovych had cancelled that decision. And yet all of a sudden, the people in Moscow were looking at Yanukovych having run for cover, having deserted his post and so on. One understood that the situation was going to be causing pretty grave concern in Moscow, but the idea that Moscow would make such a break with the kind of cooperative structures that it had built up with, you know, through the G7, through its relationships with the United States, with Europe and so on. The idea that it would so comprehensively trash those by launching an invasion of Ukraine, I think that did come as a surprise to many decision makers in Europe, and it therefore kicked in a kind of period where there seemed to be a lot of sort of running to catch up. But of course, the fundamental situation on the ground was, as I say, that because it was probably a sound military conclusion at the time to say there is no practical way in which Crimea can be thought to be defensible against this invasion. That seemed to me at the time to be kind of taken as read very quickly. But again, put the other way, if you're sitting there and you think, well, this invasion has happened, what is my recommendation going to be to the folks in London? Is it going to be, right, you should get an army together and start repelling the Russian forces from Crimea? I think if I'd made that recommendation, I probably would have been sent home straight away. It would have been regarded as a sort of unreal.
1: So what did you say?
0: I think we put a lot of our emphasis on getting serious about sanctions. Again, to be honest, my personal conclusion was very much along the lines that Russia has got too much to lose in the relationships it has with the way in which the Russian economy is sort of interlinked with the global economy, the way in which the sort of cooperative structures have been built up with Russia in various international organizations since the breakup of the Soviet Union. My own judgment was that there was too much in there that a sensible decision maker just wouldn't want to lose all that. But at the same time, it was clear there needed to be a very strong demonstration to say, look, the message to Russia being, you've enjoyed the benefits of cooperation. You've enjoyed actually quite significant amounts of foreign investment in Russia, for example, based on a constructive relationship with Russia. And that is actually going to change. That will change in the form of sanctions, personal sanctions, institutional sanctions being placed on Russia as well. And I think that then kicks off a period where there is, again, we come back to this feeling of incrementalism. There is a feeling that if you keep increasing the pressure and you don't sort of overdo it. So there was a lot of talk at that time about let's not be disproportional. You know, we're not going to stop talking to Russia about this, but we're not going to stop talking. We're not going to cut off relations with Russia. But we're just going to make sure that there will come a point when Russia realizes the pressure is getting, the stresses that are being put on them will persuade them to think again. And of course, that didn't happen.
1: So that was 2014. And here we are today. And you, from what you said a little bit earlier, I presume that you do not think that what happened in 2014 meant that you could foresee what happened in 2022. And you also said that, President Putin, his sort of lack of awareness of what the reality was, may well have contributed towards that and his assessment of what he could achieve. I'm just wondering, when you take all of that into account and everything you just said about 2014, what would your... advice be finally today?
0: I think the lesson we've learned is certainly the lesson learned in 2022 was don't make the mistake of, in a sense, projecting your cost benefit analysis onto a very different decision maker. Because I think to a certain extent, that's what we did in 2022. Again, we thought you could see the evidence that a force was being generated capable of invading Ukraine. You could see that preparations for an invasion were going to happen, but we've seen this before. We've seen other periods during which there was evidence that that forces were being generated or were being deployed on maneuvers, drills, and exercises, and so on, that might have suggested that Russia was going to invade. And yet, what we did was to say, "Now, this is posturing. This is still, if we think ourselves into the mind of decision makers in the Moscow Kremlin, there is still kind of no way this adds up. There's no way it makes sense that such a massive risk, with the sort of cooperative relationships that Russia has with the rest of the world, that's worth it." To the extent of sending an army of 100,000 plus troops into Ukraine. And as I say, the mistake we made there was to project our own cost benefit analysis onto a different kind of decision maker who is not looking at the same data as we are, and in fact may actually be looking at a set of data which has massive gaps in it because he's being told what he wants to hear. And one of the things that he believes is that the Russian army is much more capable than we know it is. I think that I remember the countless times when I worked in Moscow, how our military experts in the embassy would sort of shake their heads and say, "The Russian army is hard to put an adequate label on how rubbish some aspects of the Russian army actually are." And in particular, we talk to people and we find that a decision in the Russian army that has to be made by a lieutenant general is a sort of decision that's made by a lance corporal in the British Army. The acceptance or the kind of pushing away of responsibility is a chronic problem in the army. Now, Putin presumably wasn't being told all that when he thought it was a good idea to send his army into Ukraine. But as I say, it comes back to telling us that it's a very bad idea to assume that the other decision maker knows what you do, understands what you do, and is actually going to look at the situation the same as you do. So I think that the thing to do now is absolutely not to lose sight of the stresses under which the sanctions on Russia, under which the withdrawal of investment from Russia, under which the stress of financing an extremely costly military operation, the overall stresses of war, they are telling very seriously on the Russian economy. I talk to Russian economists on a regular basis, and most, if not all, people operating now outside Russia, and all of them point to as I say, to very serious pressures and stresses to which the Russian economy has been subjected. Pretty much all of them say, but the bad news is, don't expect that this will lead to Russia collapsing in a heap tomorrow, or the Russian war effort collapsing in a heap tomorrow. We can't see that happening. It might, but it's unlikely to.
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13: Squishmallow squad, get us underway. 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Straight to Boyle on the wing. Here comes Gordon. 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
16: Hello, good morning. It's 6 o'clock and this is Times Radio Breakfast with Rosie Wright and Callum McDonald.
17: The headlines: Keir Starmer's scrap plans to replace the Royal Navy's ageing vessels in favour of funding drones in the Defence Investment Plan. And England will play DR Congo in the next round of the World Cup, having beaten Panama in their final group game. Scotland, sorry Callum, yeah, are out.
16: It's fine. Ahead, the latest from the Venezuelan earthquakes as aid efforts intensify and the death toll nears 1,500 people. And the heatwave is now easing in the UK, but thunderstorms have been causing chaos for airlines across Europe. We'll have the details.
17: It's Sunday the 28th of June.
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16: First with the news, here's Rob Malarkey.
18: Callum, thank you. Good morning. Sir Keir Starmer has scrapped plans to replace the Royal Navy's ageing destroyers and frigates in his long-awaited defence investment plan. The Sunday Times is reporting that funding for drones and autonomous vehicles will be prioritised instead when the DIP is published this week. Simon Diggins is a defence analyst and a former army colonel. He says it's a shift towards modernising the armed forces in the face of rising global threats.
19: I absolutely get the point that you need to have ships and frigates, warships available for all the other things that navies do apart from fight wars. You need to have the drones now to fight modern wars, but you also need the motherships, the command and control systems, the ability to launch commandos from all those other things come from having ships as well.
18: The Times has also learned that the Defence Secretary Dan Jarvis has secured up to £1.5 billion more than was offered to his predecessor. John Healey resigned, citing the Treasurer's refusal to increase funding. England have secured top spots in their World Cup group after a 2-0 win against Panama. England had already secured their place in the knockout phase, but second-half goals from Jude Bellingham and Harry Kane ultimately ensured they avoided Portugal in the round of 32. Instead, they will face the Democratic Republic of Congo in Atlanta on Wednesday. England's manager Thomas Tuchel insists his players will only benefit from getting through another tough encounter.
7: Hard match, a difficult match against a physical team. In the end, I think we deserved to win, so a lot of positives. Maybe more a match a coach likes than a spectator in front of TV. It was very difficult for the other two teams to break them down and to score, and this was for a reason.
18: And Steve Clarke has resigned as Scotland's head coach after their World Cup elimination was confirmed. The Scottish FA announced his departure just minutes after Croatia's 2-1 win over Ghana, which sealed Scotland's fate. At least 1,400 people are now known to have died after Wednesday's two earthquakes in Venezuela. The United Nations estimates that a further 55,000 people are missing. Rescue teams are, however, continuing to pull out survivors, and they've now been joined by specialist UK teams trained in disaster relief. The Times Latin America correspondent Stephen Gibbs is in the Venezuelan capital, Caracas.
20: What we've seen really is this sort of handover from the local authorities here to international experts in earthquake recovery. So there are at least 20 countries currently on the ground in Venezuela.
18: The UK's air traffic control service is warning that further disruption is likely today. Tens of thousands of passengers were stranded for hours yesterday at Heathrow and Gatwick airports after thunderstorms closed airspace. One plane bound for Turkey was on the tarmac for more than 8 hours. At least 200 flights were cancelled and 900 delayed. England trail New Zealand by 204 runs ahead of the fourth day of the third and final test at Trent Bridge. After bowling England out for 354 yesterday, New Zealand will resume this morning on 120 for three. And the British number one, Emma Raducanu, appears to be an injury doubt for Wimbledon after she cut short her latest practice session. Raducanu is seeded 30 and is scheduled to start her campaign tomorrow against the Croatian Antonia Ruzic. For a roundup of the news on demand, find the Times Radio News Briefing on the Times Radio app.
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17: And a very good morning. It is 4 minutes past six. This is Times Radio Breakfast, of course, with Callum McDonald and me, Rosie Wright. So, destroyers are out, drones are in. The Prime Minister's scrap plans to replace the Royal Navy's ageing destroyers and frigates in favour of funding drones in his long-awaited defence investment plan. I think long-awaited is now just part of the title of the defence investment plan. There's been a reprioritisation of resource to reflect modern warfare and a bit of a boost to the budget. The Sunday Times is reporting that the new Defence Secretary, Dan Jarvis, has managed to secure at least another £1 billion. Andy Burnham has reportedly given his approval to the plan, so will it last? Will this prove then to be Sir Keir Starmer's legacy? We'll look at the reallocation of funds and also look at why it is so hard to make the case to spend more on defence.
16: And speaking of the Prime Minister in waiting, Andy Burnham, who, unless a leadership challenge is triggered, which is looking increasingly unlikely, he will walk into Number 10 Downing Street 3 weeks from tomorrow. He is a man in demand, as MPs are desperate to have a word with him. Those closest to the Makerfield MP are being inundated with requests for his time. And he's got very little time to prepare for this job as Prime Minister. On day one, it's expected that he'll need to make around 50 appointments to try and get things moving in his government. And right at the heart of that, of course, is the Treasury. And Burnham's choice for Chancellor will define his political mission. Rumours continue to swirl over who it will be. Ed Miliband still seems to be something resembling a front runner. So today we will see how the Energy Secretary could run the country's finances.
17: Elsewhere today, after the heat comes the storms. You probably slept better last night than you have done in the last few. But that's also caused serious problems for planes. Tens of thousands of passengers were stranded for hours at Heathrow and Gatwick yesterday after thunder and lightning spread across London. Effectively, it meant it wasn't safe for air traffic control. 120 flights cancelled, 900 delays. We'll look at plans to rebook those flights and then take off today are taking shape. Also, if yours, like mine, if your garden or truck or balcony is bone dry, barren and crisp, what to plant for heat waves and then how to keep your plants alive. And there's the small matter of the World Cup. England top their group in the World Cup, having beaten Panama last night 2-0. But it's the end of the road for Scotland as Scotland's manager steps down after they crash out from the World Cup. We will have all of the sport too.
16: It was just nice to be there. You can, of course, get in touch on all the stories we are talking about. We're looking ahead really to a big and defining week for Andy Burnham. More to discuss about this speech that he's going to be giving tomorrow. Also on the personnel, we'll be trying to learn more about those who are forming the top team around Andy Burnham and what it says about his mission, his ambition. And crucially today in the Sunday Times, Yvette Cooper talks about the original sin of the Starmer government. I was going to say the Labour government, but of course it will continue to be a Labour government. So of the Starmer government, and she says the winter fuel cut was Labour's original sin. One of the questions we'll ask today is, can we sort of anticipate what could be a stumbling block or the original sin of Andy Burnham's government, and can he avoid making the similar mistakes to Sir Keir Starmer? That's something we'll consider today as well. So lots to guess at, and you're very welcome to be a part of the conversation. Text us 87222, start your message with the word Times, or you can WhatsApp us. The number is 0333 003 2353.
17: Let's start the programme then at 8 minutes past six with what the Sunday Times has learned about the defence investment plan that we are expecting to be published on Tuesday. And we hear that Andy Burnham has signed off on a deal that won't replace the ageing fleet of frigates and destroyers that we have and instead divert cash into new tech. Well, here to tell us more is Simon Kelly, retired Royal Navy Commodore Defence and Security Consultant. Simon, good morning.
0: Good morning, Rosie.
17: So for what we know at this point, there seems to be this sort of reprioritisation to say, actually, we're not going to restore or replace this ageing fleet. Drones is where we should be investing. What do you think about this recategorisation, this reprioritisation?
0: I think I'd start by saying, if I'm honest, I'm reeling slightly, because this announcement, the Defence Investment Plan, is, I think, and the naval historians will correct me if I'm wrong, this is the first time that we will see this level of investment where we're not seeing a replacement of what we'd call traditional surface platforms. Now, we still have the Type 26 program, which will replace our aging Type 23s. We've got Type 31. So there are still ships in the hoist, so to speak. But what we're talking about here is that by the end of the 2030s, the Type 45 destroyers that form an air defence barrier around an aircraft carrier or recently have been protecting Cyprus will not be replaced. And really interestingly, for a plan which really boosts autonomy, drones and the rest of it, there was a plan to build 5 Type 32s and loads of different numbers here.
17: But so can I ask, because I think if you're not familiar in this world, I can't picture exactly a Type 45 from a Type 32. Yeah. So could you sort of explain in real terms what these different vessels do and why they're important?
0: So the Type 45 is an anti-air capability. It sits around an aircraft carrier and it protects against the sort of things we're seeing in the Gulf at the moment, the drones, the missiles that come in. It provides that sort of defense around something like an aircraft carrier. Mm. Cyprus, most recently, or the UK, should it come, or areas of the UK, should it come under attack. So that's the thing they're not going to replace in the late 2030s under the sort of initial thing, information we're getting from the leaks. The Type 32 is a really interesting one because this concept is part of what the Navy's calling the hybrid Navy. And that was going to be the brain, the ship that was going to sit at the center of all of these drones that were going to be built. And it would control those drones as a replacement to traditionally crewed platforms. It's really interesting that they've got rid of this idea of a Type 32, which was like a command platform. So I must admit, I'm reeling slightly. We need to see what the whole plan looks like before we really start analysing it. And I know what's going to happen is people are going to say, well, we've got the war in Ukraine. We're not Ukraine. We are an island nation. I know we trot that out in the Navy an awful lot, but we're surrounded by water. We've got the North Atlantic all the way up to the Arctic. We're not a nation like Ukraine. We're not like the Iranians with the Straits of Hormuz. We've got such a global reach with our Royal Navy.
17: But how would you define the current status of our Navy in terms of its health and its sort of tenacity?
0: Yeah, I think it's been underinvested in. Admiral Radakin today in the Times has been talking about the fact that we shouldn't be embarrassed about the fact that there was a peace dividend. We underinvested in the Navy at a time where that wasn't necessarily seen as a priority. And I think this is where Air Vice Marshal Sir Richard Knighton, Chief of Defence Staff, sat in front of the Defence Select Committee, and he talked about the budget as a whole. And what he said is, if we cut the money, if we don't give us the full budget, I have to cut day-to-day activities. What does that mean? It means that the fleet that we've got at the moment, which is already struggling because it doesn't have the parts, it's not going out and training regularly enough, it will continue to degrade. And so that's what we're saying, is that at the moment, the fleet that we've got, the units that we've got, aren't out, they're not exercising enough, they don't have the spares to get to sea on a regular basis. All of this is worsened by an underinvestment in defence. And of course, what we need to do is maintain that while we pivot into this new sort of world, new vision of drones and autonomy. And it's going to take a mind shift for everyone.
17: And the Times reports, the defence correspondent of the Sunday Times, who we'll be speaking to a little bit later, he says, the UK is now facing a frigate gap where antiquated warships are being decommissioned before their replacements become available. I mean, what risk profile does that pose, do you think?
0: I think unless the autonomous systems can be brought online, and much of the technology is untested, unless they can be brought online, we will see gaps in capability. The Type 23, which is our anti-submarine warfare frigate, is going to be replaced by a Type 26. They're in build at the moment, but there will be a gap. The 23s are aging. They're being decommissioned. It's going to leave us capabilities gap in the North Atlantic, our ability to protect ourselves from the Russians that are increasingly aggressive around the UK and UK-sensitive waters. So it's going to take a shift, because what we're going to need to do is stop with a sort of antiquated procurement process that looks at a program over 20 years, and we're going to need to start buying systems that we're going to learn to use really quickly and get rid of to replace with new systems as they develop. That's what the Ukrainians have done. They're constantly changing, iterating, developing on the battlefield. We're going to have to do that in peace, and that's going to cost money, it's going to take time, and it's going to take a real mind shift.
17: And a little bit later we'll look at politically why that's often quite a hard case to make. Simon, part of what's happened in Ukraine, I think, has shifted priorities here. The idea being that drones, autonomous uncrewed vehicles are sort of very adept at tackling the subsea threat. You know, we've talked often about the kind of undersea cables and things. How concrete a replacement are they?
0: There has been some incredible developments there. So the drones that we can now launch into the sea, into the North Atlantic and the high north, have incredible endurance. They can, to a certain extent, replace frigates who go out there, and they'll go there out there sporadically. Whereas you can put a drone into the water, you can put sensors on it, and it can be there for a very long time in all sorts of weathers and all sorts of conditions. So the technology really is moving on, as we are absolutely at the cutting edge of that technology. Whether it can replace the sort of system that a ship and a ship with drones represents is different. The technology is great. The drones are brilliant. But ultimately, it's the crew behind them, it's the thinking behind them that's really important. And so you can't develop one without developing the other.
17: Yeah. I mean, a couple of other things. That this actually is a defence investment plan that has had a bit of a budget boost by quite some margin. Dan Jarvis, the new defence secretary, supposedly found another £1 to £1.5 billion. And yet the case has been made to shift where things are being spent. How frustrated are you about the sort of political consequence of all of this? And, you know, that the original budget that was set out from the Strategic Defence Review was £28 billion. We are still, you know, £10 billion short of that.
0: I'm really frustrated. There are small things that some may not notice, like they've delayed investment in housing for our armed forces and investment in that affects families, that affects people, that really frustrates me. It frustrates me that I suspect that we'll be cutting the day-to-day training and maintenance budget in order to make this change. And that's really going to affect people's lives. It's going to affect our capability today, our ability to fight tonight, which is what the country demands.
17: What are your colleagues, former colleagues, saying about Andy Burnham and what you think he knows about defence and the Navy?
0: I haven't heard a great deal. I think what saddens me slightly about the headline that Burnham has signed this off is what we're missing here is the opportunity to hear the debate about exactly where he stands. It feels like a convenient response to say, yeah, I've seen it, I've signed it off, it can go forward to the NATO meeting in July, and he can start his job without having to worry about the numbers of a defence investment plan, and his new Chancellor won't do that. Al Khan's, the outgoing Armed Forces Minister, has been vociferous in terms of we need to have a debate about where we are as a country, where are we in 20 years' time. I think we might miss that, and I'm saddened by that.
17: Thank you so much for your time. Simon Kelly, the maritime strategist, former Royal Navy commander. It's been brilliant to have, well, a very comprehensive explanation of what exactly these vessels are, what will and won't be spent on.
16: Yeah, I was just looking through some of the comments there on the Times Online this morning. E. Murphy says, I think Labour has misinterpreted the meaning of stop the boats. And that is one of the takeaways, actually, from this, is the scrapping of plans to replace ageing destroyers and frigates in favour of funding drones. I suppose the flip side to that is, which war are we preparing for? You've got to prepare for the next one. What is that going to look like? And later on, we'll speak to Dominic Housechild, who is the Sunday Times defence correspondent, who has written this article today. He will draw comparisons for us with Ukraine's sort of drone divisions and how they are working right now in an actual active combat, and what we've kind of learned from them, and therefore whether this approach to prioritise drones, it would seem, is in fact the correct one to modernise the armed forces.
17: There's sort of two stories happening at once. One is, what do we actually need to defend the country? Mm. And second of all of the political ramifications of this, because it has taken months and months and months of wrangling. John Healey resigns, which really was sort of the final nail in the coffin for Keir Starmer. And you think now he passes over to someone else who's just going to green light it, yeah, or not, or say it's fine for now and a few weeks in want to revise it with the new Chancellor. Of course, we don't know who that is. It is quite a surprising situation to find ourselves in, that the decision makers at this point, we don't actually know who they are.
16: Yeah, that's so true. This kind of lame duck few weeks for Starmer continues, but he will be out on Tuesday, we expect, to announce this defence investment plan. This is Times Radio Breakfast. Let's take you now to Venezuela, where rescue efforts have intensified after those earthquakes, which caused devastation and the death of at least 1,400 people. Teams from 20 separate nations have now rushed to help. There are still hopes that more survivors can be found. The Times correspondent Stephen Gibbs is in Caracas.
1: What we've been seeing is these international teams pouring into Venezuela and getting to work, and some amazing images, really, of the success of their efforts. The American team managed to rescue a young baby alive. The Colombian team, a Venezuelan boy, was rescued by them. So completely proving that it is worth having this expertise on the ground and quickly. And quickly, of course, because we're now well past 72 hours, which is the time when experts say it becomes more difficult or less likely that people can survive that long under rubble, trapped with no water, etc. But there definitely are people still alive and they are still being rescued, and we expect that to continue for the coming days. There is also a big effort to try and work out what to do with the several thousand injured people. Venezuela really doesn't have the facilities to treat them, so there's talk of a field hospital, or at several field hospitals perhaps being set up. One possible location being talked about, not confirmed, was the Caracas International Airport, which has been out of use to commercial flights since the earthquake, because there was a crack in one of its main runways. That airport is actually now being used by the US military, which has come in and repaired the runway for its own use. And that really is emblematic, seeing these big American aircraft on a Venezuelan airport. emblematic of this unusual relationship between the government of Venezuela and the United States ever since January the 3rd, when President Maduro was captured by the US. And since then, there's been this quite close relationship developing between the Venezuelan government, led by Delcy Rodriguez, who was the vice president, and the Trump administration.
16: Stephen Gibbs reporting from Caracas.
17: It's now 21 minutes past six. 8 hours stuck on a grounded plane. It's no way to start or finish a holiday. It was the reality for one group of passengers after thunderstorms last night caused havoc for airlines. We'll have more on that next. This is Callum McDonald and Rosie Wright on Times Radio with Handelsbanken. 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
16: Now, tens of thousands of passengers were left stranded for hours after flights to and from Heathrow and Gatwick were delayed due to thunderstorms. The UK's Air Traffic Control Service said planes had to avoid affected areas and be spaced further apart, and warns that storms over Europe today could lead to more disruption. Joining us now is The Sun's head of travel, Lisa Minow. Good morning, Lisa.
27: Morning.
16: Really good to speak to you. Just help us understand the scale of the disruption in the last, 12 to 18 hours or so.
27: Well, I mean, it's been a huge impact. We had over 900 flights either delayed coming into or out of the UK because of these storms that have formed for all the way down from sort of northern Spain all the way up to Sweden. And that has really impacted a huge number of flights that obviously are heading from the UK across into Europe's airspace and beyond.
16: There are some absolute horror stories of people being left on planes for hours in various parts of the airfield.
27: Yes, of course. I mean, we've had delays of up to 11 hours. So people delayed for significant amounts of time. And as you say, those ones who have been left in these very uncomfortable situations, we're still in the, you know, the grip of this heat wave. And people left on planes for many hours without the kind of aircon that you would normally get once a plane takes off. It's been a very, very uncomfortable, you know, sort of few hours for a lot of people.
16: From the stories you've heard, does it sound as though the airlines have mismanaged this?
27: No, I don't think so. And I think it's really very difficult to get to people to understand that the level of disruption this causes. Many of us are used to flying on low-cost airlines, but low-cost airlines work on very, very short turnarounds. You know, it can be up to as little as 25 minutes that a plane will land, reload, and then head off again. And of course, when you have the kind of disruption you have when you have these storms, where flights have to be rerouted, and this is not the airline's fault, this is, of course, you know, air traffic control trying to get, you know, planes to avoid an area where there is, you know, significant disruption with, we've got, you know, huge amounts of lightning strikes and very, very bad storms, then there is going to be that kind of disruption. You're going to have crews going out of hours. You're going to have a lot of disruption. And as much as we'd like to blame the airline, it really, in this particular case, isn't their fault.
16: So also interesting as well, some airports in the UK have been largely unaffected. It's really been concentrated on, well, these two big London airports. And that presumably is because of the routes that are taken.
27: That's right. It's exactly that. I mean, and a lot is being done at the moment to look at, you know, sort of basically modernising our air traffic control systems and the routes that these airlines take, because, you know, these systems were created after the end of the Second World War. You know, they are very, very old and antiquated, and they are looking at actually changing that now. But at the moment, the way that the system works, you know, with the UK air traffic control and Eurocontrol across Europe, you know, they go from point, vector, point, to vector, point, to vector, point. And that is why we have these issues where once you have got these storms, people have to be diverted around them, and that creates really big chaos.
16: Yeah. And so is expected to continue today. I suppose one of the things about that, Lisa, as we often say in these situations, is even if the cause of delays is now over, the fact that airplanes, crews and people are all in the wrong place, the sort of catch-up effect is quite dramatic.
27: That's right. And I think there's still the opportunity for there to be some, you know, still quite severe storms across Europe. So I don't think we're out of the water just yet. I think people should also, if they're flying today, make sure that they are checking with their airline, making sure that, you know, there's no point getting to an airport if your flight's delayed significantly by a large number of hours. So check before you leave is always going to be a really good idea. Check before you leave for the airport and hope that, you know, this, you know, intense heat, which causes obviously these intense storms, does abate over the next few days.
16: Lisa, good to speak to you. Thank you very much. Thank you. Lisa Minnow, who's the Sun's head of travel. I would like to give a special mention to the BA pilot who was flying me back from Glasgow the other day, who in anticipation of, well, I suppose there's more than just him, but in anticipation of thunderstorms, did reroute and had warned that it was going to be quite a turbulent flight. Hardly a wobble, because they found a different route around all the thunderstorms. It was superb.
5: And a special mention to my little sister who got married yesterday, who will be flying to Portugal on her honeymoon today if all has gone well.
16: Lovely.
5: So we'll see.
16: Did you have a wonderful day? Your voice is doing well, given all the singing, etc.
5: Much better than it was 2 weeks ago, if you were listening to this programme. I did get a few slightly concerned texts. And let me tell you, there were a few bathroom breaks in the show because I was having a mug of hot water permanently, almost between every sentence. So I survived that. It was a really, really, really joyful day. Lovely. And I was very amused because on Friday we did a story about whether churches should have flags up outside.
16: Oh, yeah.
5: So that was sort of very current in my mind. As we drove up to the church, I thought, oh, church have put a flag up. I was like, I'm so messy. I don't know that flag. What is it? It was the West Ham flag because my sister's new husband is an ardent West Ham supporter. So it was flying very proudly in North London to his absolute delight when he arrived. So yes, it was a joyful day, and that's why I wasn't here yesterday. So it is great to be back and then to come home and watch England score two goals. I thought this day is getting better and better. So.
16: What a triumphant day. Good grief.
5: Shall we have a brief look at what else is happening in the news this morning and some international news. The US has engaged in a second night of strikes on Iran following a drone attack on a Panama-flagged vessel in the Strait of Hormuz on Saturday. US Central Command said it hit multiple targets across Iran in direct response to continued aggression against commercial shipping. In retaliation, Iran's Islamic Revolutionary Guard Corps said it had launched missiles and drones at US infrastructure in Kuwait and Bahrain.
16: There's a bit of confusion over whether Prince Harry will be accompanied by his wife Meghan and their two children when he visits Britain next month over security concerns. The couple, alongside Prince Archie, aged 7, and Princess Lilibet, aged 5, are due to stay at our royal residence as guests of the King, presumably not Buckingham Palace, am I right, on their first trip to the UK as a family in 4 years. However, reports suggest Harry's been told his family will not receive taxpayer-funded police protection and so is reconsidering bringing them.
5: The Australian government has announced it will double the maximum penalty for breaches of the nation's social media minimum wage law to over £50 million. As part of the updated legislation, the eSafety Commissioner will be able to compel social media companies to provide evidence of what steps they've actually taken to comply with the ban. Children under the age of 16 have been prevented from 10 key social media platforms in Australia since the 10th of December 2025. So we're sort of 6 months into this experiment, really. It's widely acknowledged, though, that many children have found a way around the ban.
16: I wonder if any fines have been issued, given the doubling of the penalty? Like, have any of the companies actually been fined at this point? We will try to find that out for you. This is Times Radio Breakfast. Lots still to come. Just to say that if you would like to read any more from the Sunday Times this morning, then you can do that with a fantastic offer on subscriptions. You can get your first 3 months for just £1. To get the offer, go to the Times website or app and look for the links to subscribe. That offer ends on Wednesday. Right, stay with us. Yvette Cooper and Original Sin has made news this morning as she considers more about Labour's Original Sin. We'll get into that. After the news, here's Rob Mullarkey.
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18: Good morning. The Prime Minister has scrapped plans to replace 8 Royal Navy destroyers in favour of funding drones in his long-awaited defence investment plan. Money for 5 Type 32 frigates will also no longer appear in the DIP, which Sir Keir Starmer is expected to unveil as early as Tuesday. The Sunday Times is reporting that drones and autonomous vehicles will be prioritised instead, in a plan that is understood to have been signed off by Starmer's expected successor, Andy Burnham. Simon Kelly is a former Royal Navy Commodore and is now a defence and security consultant. He says this measure is almost unprecedented.
0: This announcement, I think, and the naval historians will correct me if I'm wrong, this is the first time that we will see this level of investment where we're not seeing a replacement of what we'd call traditional surface platforms. By the end of the 2030s, the Type 45 destroyers that form an air defence barrier around an aircraft carrier will not be replaced.
18: The Sunday Times has also learned that the defence investment plan will reflect a shift towards modernising the armed forces in the face of the rising threat from hostile states. There'll be a particular focus on the High North, which includes the Arctic Circle, in the face of Russian activity. England will face the Democratic Republic of Congo in the last 32 at the World Cup after they secured top spot in their group with a 2-0 win against Panama. Harry Kane scored the second to become England's record World Cup goalscorer with 11, and Steve Clarke has resigned as Scotland's head coach after their elimination was confirmed. And the United States military has carried out further strikes against Iranian targets in a second night of tit-for-tat reprisals. The US has accused Tehran of attacking a merchant vessel in the Strait of Hormuz yesterday morning. Iran's Revolutionary Guard says it's launched ballistic missiles and drones at American bases in Kuwait and Bahrain. Don't forget, you can set the Times Radio news briefing as your new service on Alexa.
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16: Good morning to you. This is Times Radio Breakfast. It's Sunday morning and we're here till 10 o'clock. And then Carol Walker sits in for Adam Bolton today. She'll be talking to Cabinet Minister Steve Reid. I wonder what Steve Reid's sort of tone will be today, what his messaging will be today, because the government is still making announcements. He'll be talking about their latest one this morning.
8: And as a reminder, Steve Reid was the loyalist of loyal to Keir Starmer. He was the one who was saying weeks ago, we must not descend into the sort of Tory infighting and turbulence and political chaos. He came on this programme when it became so abundantly clear that the Prime Minister's position was in so much peril.
16: On by-election results morning, remember? Yeah. After Makerfield.
8: And said, I can't remember the exact phrase.
16: There is no leadership contest.
8: Exactly. And repeatedly.
16: And to be fair, he is still right about that.
8: You wonder what his actual, his personal motivation is, because you'd assume he wants a ministerial job. He quite likes his job as housing secretary. He's probably not going to have it for very much longer. The ones who look at most risk of just saying absolutely sort of au revoir are him and Peter Kyle.
16: Yeah, interesting. What does Steve Reid say to Carol Walker today then, to keep things calm and, you know, this controlled handover of power and all of that. Also this morning, the former head of the civil service, Simon Case, joins Carol. And from 1 o'clock, Ryan Tubridy's here. His guests include Terry Deary, creator of Horrible Histories, who will be talking about his new book, Actually, I'm a Corpse. And also with Ryan today, the former Prime Minister of Australia, Tony Abbott, who is also an author. He's written Australia, A History. So that's how it's looking for some of the rest of Sunday on Times Radio.
8: At 25 minutes to 7, time now for our daily morning briefing on business, sport, but first, of course, the politics. And we are joined this morning by the political correspondent at The New Statesman, Megan Kenyon. Megan, good morning.
4: Morning.
8: It seems we've already been talking about this, that the Royal Navy are sort of the biggest losers in the new version of the Defence Investment Plan. Money's being directed to new tech and drones rather than upgrading sort of our quite ageing naval fleet. What we're interested, Megan, in is the politics here, because the Sunday Times is reporting that this plan that's going to be announced, we think, on Tuesday, has had the backing of Andy Burnham.
4: Yeah, the Sunday Times story says that Andy Burnham was sort of brought on board with some of the discussions, I think, was able to kind of get a bit of a preview or a look in. And it also, that story contains a warning for Andy Burnham from the chief of the defence staff, Sir Tony Radakin, who basically said that, you know, he needs to be able to offer a sensible response to sort of ensure that the spending the government puts on offer matches the threat and our international commitments. So, you know, this is a pretty massive thing for Andy Burnham to kind of have on his desk as he comes in. Obviously, you know, we've seen the last few weeks that it became quite politically sensitive with John Healey and Al Carnes resigning over it. Dan Jarvis has been able to get a bit more money than John Healey did. But Tony Radakin is saying it's maybe still, you know, still not enough.
8: Yeah, I mean, earlier we were speaking to a former Royal Navy commander, that's Simon Kelly, who, I guess you can imagine, was laying forward the case to say we need to spend more on the Navy. I said, look, what was the conversation, the chatter between him and his colleagues? And their suspicion was, his friends who'd worked in the Navy, that for Andy Burnham, he sort of didn't want to come in and think, I've still got this hanging over me to deal with. Much easier to say, let's wrap that up now. This has been such a big sort of thorn in the Prime Minister's side. Let's pull it out, deal with it, and I can sort of move on. Do you get the sense that's happening, Megan?
4: I think so, in terms of, you know, obviously if the plan is out on Tuesday, but I don't think this is an issue that's going away. And obviously, you know, the military, I think it's pretty widely accepted that there does need to be some reform of the way it's reform of its spending, of its procurement. It's been very wasteful. Maybe different things need to be prioritised, but, you know, there's still not the amount of money in this plan that a lot of people in the military are saying the whole system needs. So, and also, you know, the international situation is clearly still ongoing, could become even more chaotic. I don't think Andy Burnham coming in, it will suddenly, you know, it will get quieter and calmer for him. So
8: I think what's coming to mind is the comments from Sir Keir Starmer earlier this month saying, you know, we think Russia could attack a NATO ally or a member of NATO by 2030. And that's sort of what gave the serious gravitas and the urgency to say, right, we've got to invest more here. I think it's no small detail, Megan, that the new Defence Secretary has managed to find reportedly somewhere between £1 billion to £1.5 billion more than John Healey. Do we know any more detail about, well, from where that money was collected?
4: I'm not 100% sure about that, but obviously Lucy Rigby, it says that Chief Secretary to the Treasury came on board too, and I think there seems to have been some sort of really hard negotiation going on there. I think it's kind of understandable that after John Healey resigned and obviously getting a new Defence Secretary in, that more money has been found. I mean, you know, that was a bit of a political crisis there. So John Healey, obviously, I think, could kind of look back on it and think, you know, I got what I wanted, even though it took me resigning. So, yeah, I think that this is still, even though the plan will be coming out, I think this is still going to be an ongoing issue for some time.
8: Yeah, and there'll be sort of eyes on if John Healey gets a job in Andy Burnham's cabinet. What about Louise Hague as well? Remind us who she is, because she ran Andy Burnham's Makerfield campaign in line for what's rumoured to be sort of a senior role in the cabinet. She is suggesting, and therefore based on their close relationship, this suggestion might have some clout, that Andy Burnham should tax capital gains even greater than they are currently right now.
4: Yes. So Louise Hague, former transport secretary who resigned and then went to, you know, become quite influential in the Tribune group of MPs, which is sort of on the left of the Labour Party, the soft left. She sort of was doing a lot of organising there. And then as soon as Andy Burnham kind of got that Makerfield seat, I think she'd already been sort of working with him on his return to Parliament and then, you know, went and ran that campaign. So she's written in Renewal Journal, which I think is, sort of the magazine of the soft left of Labour, you know, publishes kind of essays and things from politicians, that capital gains tax should be brought closer to income rates and the fiscal rules loosened and the imperial treasury reined in. So I think we're getting a few hints of who Andy Burnham has got around him and what they're saying. He's obviously due to make a speech later this week on sort of deep.

0: that it could very much be Ed Miliband. The other person looking for a job is Yvette Cooper. She, on a military trip to Poland, said, this is obviously, of course, the Foreign Secretary, that winter fuel was Labour's original sin. Remind us what happened and if you agree with her assessment.
1: Yeah, so I would say I do agree with Yvette Cooper on this. So the winter fuel allowance was one of the sort of first big things that the government announced. Now, it wasn't in the manifesto, but they essentially brought in a means test that would mean that, you know, a lot of pensioners stopped receiving this £300 payment that you get. I think it's around £300 for winter fuel, obviously. And I think that is an issue that just for Labour has kept up coming on the up on the doorstep time and time and again. I think I remember writing a piece shortly after the 2025 local elections where Labour, you know, didn't do particularly well, saying this, saying that that is the moment you can sort of see them doing that, that kind of their popularity started to decline. Obviously, people bringing it up on the doorstep. It wasn't something that was in the manifesto, and Labour MPs had to go out and sort of defend it. And then the government eventually, I think, U-turned on it. So, yeah, I think you can tell Yvette Cooper, obviously now her boss has said he's going to resign, might feel a bit freer. She might even be looking for a job in Andy Burnham's cabinet too. So, yeah.
0: I think she probably is. Megan, thank you. Megan Kenyon, political correspondent at The New Statesman. Callum said you were reading in The Guardian reports that some of the special advisers around Andy Burnham are receiving hundreds upon hundreds and hundreds of WhatsApps because everybody's petitioning them for just a moment of time with Andy Burnham.
2: Which he really doesn't have. This is part of the thing. Now, other prime ministers have had to, I suppose, get their agenda, get their priorities together pretty quickly in moments of particular crisis and turmoil, etc. But Andy Burnham's got a few weeks to pin everything down, to think about these key appointments and to develop this policy platform. There's a few MPs helping him, Louise Hague is among them, Annalise Midgley's another, and yes, this sort of small group of people who are in his inner circle, I suppose. They're working out of a couple of offices in Portcullis House, just beside the Houses of Parliament, and the suggestion is that the other night one of these people close to him, doesn't name who, went to bed with 450 unread WhatsApps because there were just so many people trying to get
0: bed.
2: In the door. Yeah, exactly.
0: In the morning it'd be so much worse.
2: Exactly.
0: Turn those notifications off just for a moment or two.
2: I do think Yvette Cooper's intervention, is that the right word? Contribution, perhaps, is better, in the Sunday Times today, is really quite something because she ran against Andy Burnham in the 2015 Labour leadership election. And she has been really, well, it's described by Lara Spirit, she's been quite effusive about the former Greater Manchester mayor. And also this stands out because in the last couple of weeks, I suppose, Labour MPs have said privately that they really were hoping the party might consider electing a woman or at least have a woman in the contest. And so Yvette Cooper was being talked about as potentially a woman who could fulfil, well, both of those things, really. Cooper says, though, in terms of her support for Andy Burnham, that he, I think what Andy's shown is somebody who's been in government before and has the experience of government. He's chosen to fight in Makerfield, a by-election against Reform in an area where they were strongly winning. So what he's shown is it is possible to reconnect with people who had given up on us, who had lost confidence in us. And on winter fuel specifically, she says Andy Burnham would never have made the same error. So she is full of compliments for the
0: Makerfield MP.
2: Makerfield MP is the accurate description.
0: The former mayor of Greater Manchester, exactly.
2: Right, shall we go on to have a little look at what you're reading in the Times online and on the app this morning?
0: And as we've been discussing, in third place is a profile of Ed Miliband and how close he is to realising his 30-year dream of true power, written by Josh Glancy. He describes how Ed Miliband's driving ambition has led him to have this very long political friendship with the Prime Minister in order to help install Burnham as Prime Minister.
2: Yeah, he's apparently been been advising Andy Burnham ahead of this speech on the economy and devolution that he'll be giving tomorrow. Second most read so far this morning, how Prince Harry's now reconsidering bringing his family to the UK next month after he was told that they will not receive taxpayer-funded police protection. Harry and Meghan have been planning their first trip to Britain as a family in 4 years for events relating to Harry's Invictus Games.
0: And the most read story

0: this morning is how Prince George has joined the Princess of Wales on a visit to RAF Coningsby to mark Armed Forces Day. It's illustrated with a picture of them standing next to each other, which shows that Prince George, who turns 13 next month, is almost as tall as his 5'9" mother.
1: If you'd like to read any of those, go to thetimes.com and press subscribe. Right, let's continue with our morning briefing. Sky TV looks like it's going to buy ITV, or at least part of it, and the deal could help safeguard the future of Coronation Street. Let's speak to business journalist Ramzan Carmally. Morning, Ramzan.
2: Good morning.
1: Just explain the deal for us, because, yeah, it's buying part of ITV, but not the other part. So what are we talking about?
2: Yeah, so the Sky, which is effectively Comcast, which owns Sky, it looks set to buy ITV's media and entertainment division for £1.6 billion. So that includes the TV channels and the ITVX streaming as well. But ITV Studios will still remain a separate company, and ITV Studios is responsible for things like Coronation Street and Love Island and things like that. The story that is basically that under this deal to buy ITV, the ITV Media Entertainment Division, that Comcast will commit £2 billion over 5 years to invest into, you know, the likes of Coronation Street and Love Island, etc. And so, yeah, that's pretty, on the face of it, seems like really good news. Now, this deal, hasn't gone through, hasn't been given the green light by the Competition and Markets Authority or anything like that. But it is really interesting that, you know, this is a move made by Sky, sort of beat off the likes of, you know, Netflix and Disney Plus and the Paramounts and stuff, who are coming in, and people, more and more of us, you know, are turning to streaming rather than watching traditional TV these days.
1: Elsewhere in the Sunday Times this morning, flight risk fears for 20 FTSE companies that could move to New York. And actually, it's AstraZeneca that have really triggered this fear. So what have they done and what could it lead to?
2: So basically, I actually interviewed the CEO, Pascal Soria, AstraZeneca, at the time they did this. They decided that they would make their what are called American Depository Receipts, or ADRs, they would change them into what are to normal shares in New York. So even though their main listing is in London, you could still now buy shares in New York. And that meant that by being able to buy shares in New York, you could cut out the stamp duty that you have to pay here in London. And that's effectively quite a lot of money. In fact, the estimate is around £200 million just on AstraZeneca shares alone, since they made that decision. And now, AstraZeneca at the time were insistent that London was still their main listing. But there are worries that more and more companies are going to look at this and think, hang on, we can get a lot more people buying our shares in New York, which is a less regulated market. And so, you know, the likes of HSBC, Diageo, BT, Vodafone might think, okay, why don't we do this? Mm. So the study that is talked about in the Sunday Times today is more a worst-case scenario that, you know, about 20 of these big firms might turn around and say, okay, we're going to do exactly that. And that could cost the Treasury here in the UK up to £2 billion, which is a pretty hefty sum, considering in 2024-25, the amount of stamp duty that was brought in from share trading was, in total, just over £4 billion. So it's almost half is what we're talking about, in a worst-case scenario.
1: Yeah, another piece in the Sunday Times today is by David Smith, who is the economics editor of the Sunday Times. And this is about Rachel Reeves' legacy. Lots of the discussion this weekend, and I'm sure in the days ahead, is about who will become Andy Burnham's chancellor. And actually, David Smith writes, Rachel Reeves' legacy, unpopular choices that will help her successor. Her parting gift will be a falling budget deficit. So are there reasons that whoever replaces Rachel Reeves, as seems likely that she will be replaced, whoever replaces her will be actually quite grateful for what she's done?
2: I'm not entirely sure I completely go along with that. So Rachel Reeves, when Labour came into power, one of the first things she said was, I'm going to boost growth and I'm going to fix public finances. And to some extent, public finances, they are on the way to being fixed. I wouldn't say they have been fixed. So potentially there is something to be grateful for on that part. And growth has certainly increased, but it's not really increased by a lot. And we don't really seem, you know, if you ask the man or woman on the street today, do you feel that, you know, you're better off? And they probably would be like, well, I'm not quite sure. I don't feel that much better off. But statistically, they are, you would say, potentially they are slightly better off. But Reeves will be remembered for quite a lot of decisions that she's made. And you mentioned winter fuel payments. But, you know, the increase in the thresholds on national insurance contributions, bringing farmers into the sort of inheritance tax debate, you know, sort of looking at our pension pots more closely, the VAT on private schools. All those issues are what she's going to be remembered for, I think, more than, oh, well, did she fix the public finances? Or is our economy growing more? I think people will remember it's easier for us to remember the things that impact us negatively more than the things that might be helping the economy overall.
3: Yeah.
2: But there's some things that are out of her control as well. You know, inflation still hasn't come down to that 2% target. And that's probably more to do with things like the war in Iran. Unemployment has gone up since she became Chancellor, from 4.1% to 4.9%. And, lots of jobs have been lost in the hospitality industry because of that threshold that was increased in national insurance contributions.
1: Yeah, fair point. Well made, Ramzan. Thank you very much indeed. That is business journalist Ramzan Karmali. Excuse me. Sorry, that's awful. I would recommend reading David Smith, the economics editor in the Sunday Times. He talks about real GDP per head going up in every quarter during her chancellorship. The Bank of England cutting interest rates 6 times during her chancellorship as well. On both growth and fixing the public finances. The result is somewhere between failure and a work in progress. There's lots to consider in there. The budget deficit, public sector net borrowing, has fallen. So anyway, there's lots that he goes back and forth on the Rachel Reeves legacy, which I'd recommend you read at thetimes.com.
0: And Rachel Reeves still very keen to keep her job and making that as clear as possible. She's not in that list of front runners. Ed Miliband very much looks like top of that list. Coming up here, the sport. Scotland are out. England topped their group, but they're not without problems. We'll have the latest next. 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
0: In the World Cup, England beat Panama 2-0 overnight, and a landmark for the striker Harry Kane.
7: Bellingham twisting left-hand side of the box, clipping it in for Kane! There it is! 2-0! England are going to be finishing top of the group. 2 in 5 minutes! Harry Kane, the dependable captain, with more goals now in England's World Cup history than anybody else!
0: Commentary there from TalkSport. I was very fortunate. I watched about 10 minutes of the game yesterday. The 10 minutes I watched were where the two goals were scored. England now meet DR Congo in the next round. Here's TalkSport's Tom Clayton. Tom, good morning.
8: Good morning.
0: A win is a win, but there is some criticism of England's performance.
8: There is, because England started the tournament very well against Croatia. They were at their fluent best, and everyone thought, it's coming home. This is the absolute time for it to happen. And since then, they put in two performances against lower ranking nations in Ghana and Panama, who, you know, they should be beating fairly handily. And they laboured to the win like yesterday. They drew with Ghana. And look, it was disappointing, I think, in the end. It was also disappointing to lose yet another right-back in Joel Kwanzaa. Hopefully that's not too bad an injury. Hopefully things change. I mean, look, you're always going to come up against this against teams who sit deep and play against the low block. I think England are a team that's set up to play against the higher-ranking nations. But it's not been comfortable watching at all.
0: And we are now through to the knockout stages, aren't we? So England play DR Congo Wednesday night. What are our chances?
8: I would say they're still pretty good. DR Congo are a good team. I think they'll come out and attack England. They're a physical team. They're a strong team. But I do think England will have enough to get things done. It's in Atlanta, so it's going to be an indoor stadium, so the air-conditioned air will definitely be required for the hydration break.
0: Also, are we back in the territory now of extra time and penalties?
8: We are, yes. So free on 90 minutes now. It's 30 minutes of extra time plus the penalty. So this is where the fun begins, as they say.
0: Yeah, and then your World Cup watching parties can go on longer as well, which is all important. What happened to Scotland? We knew that their chances were getting slimmer and slimmer and slimmer. It is slightly frustrating. You've got to use sort of supercomputer algorithm to work out if a country's going to be in or out. The managers resigned. Was that necessary?
8: It was, because Scotland were terrible. Sorry, Callum, but Scotland were absolutely awful. And you know what? The fans have been fantastic out in the USA. They've really taken to US culture, and the USA has really taken to them as well, especially in Boston. But you can't go to a World Cup and say we should be going through to the round of 32, having scored one goal in three games, which was deflected, and then they had a very tough group, but I'm sorry, Scotland were so poor they did not deserve to go through.
0: Tom, thank you very much. Tom Clayton, the TalkSport reporter, bringing us up to speed. I mean, he doesn't have to be sorry, that's just his analysis.
1: No, he didn't sugarcoat it, I'll give him that. He brought the flamethrower with him. There we are. I mean, it was nice that we were there. You know, Scotland had a nice time, and often that counts for a lot.
0: Yeah.
1: I suppose.
0: So, England, DR Congo, Wednesday night. Yeah. Actually, night is the wrong word. It's at 5 p.m.
1: Hooray!
0: 5 till 7. Well, not hooray if you're in an office.
1: Yeah, surely you get off early though to watch that.
0: Or you start a bit earlier.
1: Yeah.
0: There'll be some interesting rescheduling and planning over the next fortnight, depending on how long we stay there. We'll be speaking to TalkSport again a little bit later. The impression I got was that we could be looking at, if we continue to play like we have done, into at least the semi-final.
1: Well, it's big talk. It's big talk.
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0: A very good morning. It is now 7 o'clock. This is Callum McDonald and Rosie Wright with Times Radio Breakfast.
1: Good morning. The headlines. Keir Starmer has scrapped plans to replace the Royal Navy's ageing vessels in favour of funding drones in the defence investment plan. And England will play DR Congo in the next round of the World Cup. Scotland, though, are out.
0: Forget left and right. It's now in or out. We'll hear about the new axis which defines our politics. And do we really know where our salmon is farmed?
1: It's Sunday the 28th of June.
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0: First with the news, here's Rob Malarkey.
3: Rosie, thank you. Good morning. Sir Keir Starmer has scrapped plans to replace the Royal Navy's ageing destroyers in his long-awaited defence investment plan. The Sunday Times is reporting that funding for drones and autonomous vehicles will be prioritised instead. Money for 5 Type 32 frigates will also no longer appear in the DIP, which Sir Keir Starmer could unveil on Tuesday. Simon Kelly is a former Royal Naval Commodore. Speaking to this programme, he said that is a particular concern.
9: The Type 32 is a really interesting one because this concept was going to be the ship that was going to sit at the centre of all of these drones that were going to be built. I must admit, I'm reeling slightly. We need to see what the whole plan looks like. We're surrounded by water. We've got the North Atlantic all the way up to the Arctic. We've got such a global reach with our Royal Navy.
3: The Sunday Times has also learned that the Defence Secretary Dan Jarvis has secured up to £1.5 billion more than was offered to his predecessor. John Healey resigned, citing the Treasury's refusal to increase funding. England will face the Democratic Republic of Congo in the knockout phase at the World Cup after they secured top spots in their group with a 2-0 win against Panama. England had already secured their place in the round of 32, but second-half goals from Jude Bellingham and Harry Kane ultimately ensured they avoided Portugal. Kane now has 11 World Cup goals, a new England record. But after a struggle against Panama, the England manager Thomas Tuchel says his players are capable of better.
10: The longer we want to go, everyone needs to be on point, and I think we will get there. It's good that we had some players now who got minutes, keeps the spirit, we have our win, and we have stuff to improve. But we have also some good moments, and we will build on that. So knockout football is coming, the tournament starts completely new, And I still believe it will bring the best out of us.
3: And Steve Clarke has resigned as Scotland's head coach after their World Cup elimination was confirmed. The Scottish FA announced his departure just moments after Croatia's 2-1 win over Ghana, which sealed Scotland's fate. At least 1,400 people are now known to have died after Wednesday's earthquakes in Venezuela. The United Nations estimates that a further 55,000 are missing. Rescue teams are, however, continuing to pull out survivors, and they've now been joined by specialist UK teams trained in disaster relief. The Times Latin America correspondent Stephen Gibbs is in Venezuela's capital, Caracas.
11: The story's coming out. These people have only just got to the worst hit areas, and within hours they are rescuing live people who've been under that rubble. Everyone's been under the rubble for exactly the same time since 6:04 on Wednesday.
3: The UK's air traffic control is warning that further disruption is likely today. Tens of thousands of passengers were stranded for hours yesterday at Heathrow and Gatwick airports after thunderstorms closed airspace. At least 200 flights were cancelled and 900 delayed. The British number one, Emma Raducanu, appears to be an injury concern for Wimbledon after she cut short her latest practice session. Raducanu is seeded 30th and is scheduled to start her campaign tomorrow against Croatia's Antonia Ruzic. And England trail New Zealand by 204 runs ahead of the fourth day of the third test at Trent Bridge. After bowling England out for 354 yesterday, New Zealand will resume this morning on 120 for three. For a roundup of the news on demand, subscribe to the Times Radio News Briefing on any podcast platform.
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1: Hello, good morning. It's 7:04 on Sunday morning, the 28th of June. Welcome to Times Radio Breakfast with Rosie Wright and Callum MacDonald. The new Defence Secretary has secured something around £1 billion more than his predecessor for investment on defence, which the Prime Minister is due to announce on Tuesday. The entire settlement in the Defence Investment Plan is now thought to be up to £15 billion, which is more than John Healey was offered before he quit in protest. But Dan Jarvis is still going to fall short of the £28 billion required to modernise the armed forces completely. Crucially, the Sunday Times reports that Andy Burnham has signed off on this latest version of the plan. And so this morning, we will bring you the latest details of the Defence Investment Plan.
0: We're also going to take you inside Team Burnham as they scrabble to get ready for government. With a small team and very little time to prepare, Burnham's time is at a premium. Speculation's growing about who he will appoint to the cabinet. Today, the Sunday Times features consider the futures of Yvette Cooper, the Foreign Secretary, and Ed Miliband, the Energy Secretary. Miliband is thought to be the front runner for Chancellor, although the safe pair of hands of Pat McFadden are also discussed as a possibility. The week ahead will be a defining one for Andy Burnham. We will preview what's coming.
1: Also on breakfast, the return of Serena Williams to Wimbledon and how to evolve your garden to deal with a more Mediterranean climate in the UK.
0: Keep in touch with us this morning. 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
1: It's lovely to be with you on Times Radio Breakfast. Politics in the UK is changing, and the big parties need to adapt if they want to win. New research discussed in today's Sunday Times suggests that competing for swing voters in the centre will not be enough, as the fault line in British politics shifts to insiders versus outsiders, those who want to, quote, preserve and improve the system, and those who quite simply want to burn it all down. Let's speak to Senior Research Associate at More in Common, Louis O'Gearan. Louis, good morning. Hello, Louis, can you hear me? Oh, I think we may have a bit of a problem with Louis's line, so we'll sort that out and we'll get back to him. And we'll try to work out where you sit in this. Are you somebody who is content and, I suppose, likes the idea of preserving and improving politics, policy, the direction of, I guess, the kind of public services, etc.? Or are you somebody who looks at the system and thinks, do you know what, this doesn't work, burn it all down, and my vote will reflect that? And we'll talk about, I suppose, the two blocks of parties that are on either side of that particular conversation.
0: Yes, and the challenge for Andy Burnham is he's got to sort of pull together not only just a team, a government, but a policy agenda that's got to offer change, but can't deviate too much from the Labour manifesto. So you've actually got quite a narrow path to tread, and pretty familiar characters who you will be airlifting from one job into another. Mm. And that new concoction has got to be a streamlined, efficient, fast operating group who can change things quickly so that the Labour Party can survive coming up to the next general election.
1: And on that, actually, one of the interesting parts of this is what Andy Burnham represents and what his victory in Makerfield actually represents. So let's get into whether he is somebody who can unite the bloc that he needs to. And we'll speak to Louis O'Gearan from More in Common. Morning, Louis.
13: Morning.
1: Hello, good to speak to you. Right, just outline for us these two blocks and I suppose the political parties that they encompass.
13: Yeah, so traditionally we've always seen kind of a left block and a right block in British politics. On the left, you have the Liberal Democrats, Labour and the Green Party. On the right, you have the Conservatives, Reform and now Restore Britain emerging as well. I think what we've seen really interestingly in recent elections is this huge shift in our politics, but those two blocks have remained quite stable. And instead, what we've seen is people moving from inside to outside. So from those pro-system parties, whether it's Labour on the left or Conservatives on the right, to insurgent parties who promise to, you know, radical change to the system. I think for a long time, this has kind of looked unstoppable in recent elections, this shift away from those insider parties. But actually last week kind of brought that into question. What you saw Labour win that really massive victory in the Makerfield by-election. And on the same night, you saw the Conservatives get around 50% of the vote in Aberdeen South as well. So on the surface, at least, actually a really good night for those insider traditional parties. But what's really clear is that the nature of competition in these races is changing and politicians need to adapt to it.
1: Yeah. In terms of how to adapt to it, what is the appeal within the two blocks that parties can make? I suppose, how winnable are voters within these two blocks?
13: Well, there's kind of three things you need to do to kind of survive in this new era. I think the first is to unite your own bloc. So, for example, if you're Labour, you need to kind of win back those progressive defectors to the Greens and Liberal Democrats. You need to be the safe tactical choice to vote for. The second thing is all about turnout. You need to mobilise your supporters to actually get out and back you. Reform have been doing this really well. They've been mobilising a lot of people who haven't voted in previous elections. And then the third thing is you still need to reach people from the other bloc as well. Mm-hmm. I think in recent elections, like those local and devolved elections in May, Labour were losing on all three counts. But in Makerfield, they kind of reversed that dynamic. You saw Andy Burnham unite the left while still winning some voters on the right who were concerned about immigration. And he really mobilised his supporters. We saw the second highest turnout in a by-election since the year 2000. And most of those new voters, we think, went to Andy Burnham.
1: So if Andy Burnham is sort of the embodiment of the winning approach for his bloc, if you like, that Labour, Liberal Democrat, Green bloc, is there somebody who is emerging as the embodiment of the winning approach for the other bloc?
13: I mean, the battle of the right, I think, has never looked more up in the air.
1: Yeah.
13: On the one hand, you have Kemi Badenoch's approval rating really increasing, really improving in recent months. She is doing very well in our trackers. She's arguably the least unpopular party leader in Britain at the moment. And yet that support for the Tory parties has remained really stable. It's still lower than it was in that 2024 general election. So the Tory brand still feels toxic. And at the same time, she needs to pass this viability test to prove that the Conservatives are the main viable alternative to Labour. On the other hand, I think it's the challenge is just as existential for Nigel Farage and Reform. This is the third by-election they've lost because voters were willing to vote tactically against them. Mm. And if I was Farage, I'd be particularly worried because in those three by-elections, it seems to be a different party each time. It was Plaid Cymru in Caerphilly, the Greens in Gorton and Denton, and now in Makerfield, it was Labour. So it shows that unless Reform managed to kind of moderate and reassure voters on the left, that they will be willing to unite against them. And at the same time, they've now got this threat on the right from Restore Britain. So balancing that kind of moderating, reassuring act, while also, you know, being radical enough to appeal on the right is going to be really challenging for Reform.
1: Yeah, I think that's fascinating. That kind of polarising impact of Reform UK actually drives people to vote against them when it comes to a real sort of electoral test like the ones that you've just outlined. The other thing that More in Common do extremely well is sort of break the UK population down into seven segments or sort of like categories of voter. And I'm just wondering if we should unpack a little bit about that when it comes to these blocks as well. So, for example, of your seven segments, who did Andy Burnham sort of depend on for victory in Makerfield?
13: Yeah, well, there are kind of two groups that I think are really crucial to Andy Burnham's victory in Makerfield. On the one hand, you have our progressive activist segment. These are kind of the kind of Corbynite wing of the Labour Party support base. Would have voted Labour really heavily in 2019, but since Keir Starmer took over as leader, lots of them have felt quite disillusioned, have felt that the Labour Party has moved too far to the right, and now the Green Party actually leads nationally among progressive activists. I think Andy Burnham really managed to unite that left bloc, and you saw the Greens and both the Liberal Democrats both losing their deposits in Makerfield. Mm. But at the same time, he also reached voters who are socially conservative, concerned about immigration. I'm kind of thinking of our Rooted Patriot segment. Mm. These are kind of red wall voters who would have voted for Brexit in 2016, voted for Boris Johnson in 2019, deeply concerned about immigration and want, you know, a lot of change to the status quo. But Andy Burnham also managed to appeal to them. And actually what we heard from a lot of people who were really angry at the Labour government from that kind of social conservative perspective said this thing, you know, if I vote for Reform in this by-election, Reform will have one more MP. If I vote for Andy Burnham, it could bring down Keir Starmer. So he really managed to frame himself both as an attractive option for progressives, but also as a kind of anti-Starmer candidate for people who are concerned about immigration and socially conservative as well.
1: I just find that fascinating, that the Burnham effect absolutely outlined there. The other thing I just wanted to get at with regards Reform UK is noted in the piece in the Sunday Times today, UK's new fault line, insiders v outsiders. But actually there's a note here written by Luke Trill, the director of More in Common. For the first time, we've started to hear from voters in focus groups who are voting Reform despite Farage, not because of him. I just wondered if you could tell us a bit more about that, Louis, because that is such a something for Reform to contend with. The whole project has been Nigel Farage, and actually there are people starting to drift a bit from the Farage appeal.
13: Well, I think it's still worth saying Farage is the appeal for a lot of people, and among those kind of core Reform voters, he is, you know, still remains highly popular, but he can be a divisive figure as well. And I think it's something that has really surprised me in recent weeks, talking to people who are considering Restore Britain. Actually, a lot of them don't see Restore Britain as further right wing than Reform. Actually, we asked people in our most recent poll to put the parties on this scale from left to right. Actually, the average Restore Britain voter doesn't see Restore as any more right wing than Reform. And when you speak to them in focus groups, often there's this feeling it's not that we want something more extreme than Reform. It's not that Reform have moved too much to the left or moderated too much. It's that they just feel too establishment. That Nigel Farage kind of feels like more of the same politics that they kind of want to vote against. Or that, you know, waves of defections from the Conservatives have kind of made Reform Tories 2.0. So I think what Nigel Farage really needs to reclaim as he, you know, tries to moderate and appeal to voters in the centre is that still that outsider position as the main challenger to the status quo.
1: Louis, it's great to speak to you. I should just say there's a way for people to work out where they sit in your seven segments and therefore which block they're in, isn't there, on the More in Common website?
13: Yes, if you go to seven segments at the More in Common website, you can take a quiz. It takes 5 minutes and you can find out where you fall on these seven segments.
1: I love that. Louis, thanks very much. Great to speak to you.
13: Thanks, Colin.
1: Speak soon. That is Louis O'Gearan, Senior Research Associate at More in Common, and that article is in the Sunday Times today. I wonder if you consider yourself an insider or an outsider, and I suppose the consideration is on the challenges for each of the parties, which Luke Trill outlines in this piece. Reform needs to become less hated beyond its core without losing its anti-establishment edge. The Conservatives need to persuade the right that they are the force that can actually win, and Labour needs to make the most of the rehearing that Burnham has granted them to reunite their coalition. election. That in itself is huge for the Labour Party. The Burnham effect in Makerfield, that idea that they get a second chance. How many political parties get that? Maybe Boris Johnson gave something of that to the Conservatives when he became Prime Minister, I suppose. It's pretty rare, and it's something you certainly can't throw away.
0: Yeah, and in about 45 minutes, we're going to be speaking to Jill Rutter. She's a former British civil servant, senior fellow at the Institute of Government, on really the absolute fire pit that Andy Burnham finds himself in right now for the next 3 weeks. And that actually only gets more intense as he works out how he's going to re-establish exactly the moment the Labour Party's credibility and restore some confidence in the electorate, particularly the electorate who voted for Labour to say, right, we trust you to run the country. Let's move on to another story on the front page of the Sunday Times today. Midwives are not being taught to care safely for women and babies. That's according to the head of Britain's largest maternity inquiry. Donna Ockenden last week published a critical report into poor care at the Nottingham University Hospitals NHS Trust. She's now expressed her fears for the safety of maternity services across the country and believes midwives should train first as nurses to improve standards and safety. Ockenden is a senior midwife. She says student midwives have repeatedly told her they lack the skills to treat mothers, which often have more complex needs than in the past. Well, let's get the views of Caroline Flint, former president of the Royal College of Midwives and author of Sensitive Midwifery, a textbook. Caroline, good morning.
14: Good morning.
0: So what do you think of this idea that you could train midwives first as nurses and then pivot to midwifery?
14: Well, it's a very retrograde step. I mean, I trained first as a nurse because in those days we did train as nurses first, and then we began to realise that actually training people for two professions was ridiculous and extremely expensive. That, you know, one comprehensive training, if you wanted to be a midwife, you wanted to be a midwife, you didn't want to be a nurse, and vice versa.
0: And presumably there's quite a lot of considerable overlap between the two roles.
14: No, there's not much overlap. There, obviously you're dealing with people, but the attitude is completely different. As a nurse, you're looking after people who are ill. You are dealing with pain and you're helping pain to go away. And you are subservient to doctors. As a midwife, you are dealing with health. Women throughout pregnancy are healthier than they ever are in any other time in their lives. You're also dealing with pain in a different way because you're expecting pain and you're helping women to cope with it. And also, as you're not subservient to doctors, you're equal to doctors in that particular sphere.
0: Yes. I mean, many people have personal examples, particularly what you're talking about there about being subservient to doctors. Explain to us what the dynamic is, because we hear often anecdotally stories where doctors want to intervene and it can feel as though the midwives on the scene are very reluctant for that intervention.
14: Well, this is the problem. You know that maternal mortality has risen by 44% since 2018. Women are being interfered with all the time. You see, the present system is basically like a factory. Women are on a conveyor belt and they just, that things are done to them. There is no chance of making a relationship. And the problem is that childbirth is all about relationships. Childbirth is a hormonal process. Yes, of course, it becomes physical, but the woman in labour produces gallons of hormones, and the present system stops her doing that. You know, things like there have been lots of complaints that midwives have stopped women going into hospital when they're in labour, or said, don't come in now, come in later, or when they've come in, they've said, no, go away, you're not in labour. Well, that's shocking. Women should be visited at home by a midwife that they know, and that's the crucial bit. There should be a system by which midwives can get to know women. At the moment, it's them and us. It's us, the midwives, and us, the doctors, against the patients. That's no good at all, because it doesn't keep women safe. If you've got a midwife at your back, if she's got your back, then you're safe. And we know that. There's been a lot of research on that. I've written to James Munro and Wes Streeting and said I've got a blueprint for the maternity services. Here it is. And of course, they haven't even acknowledged it. But it's to set up small teams of midwives, 3 midwives, 4 midwives, little groups of midwives all over the country to provide care in the community, in women's homes. And we know that that is actually incredibly safe. It has been shown over and over and over again.
0: Caroline Flint, the past president of the Royal College of Midwives, thank you for your time. There are clearly lots of competing views into this story, a story that is going to get worse next week. We're going to hear more. A wider report investigating maternity care at 12 other NHS trusts is going to be published on Tuesday. This is because we learned this week an investigation found 520 women and babies had died or suffered avoidable harm in the trust in Nottingham, the fourth biggest in NHS maternity scandals in the past decade or so. So this report is investigating really why that is the case, why there are deteriorating standards to look after women and their children, and whether that's about sort of changing healthcare, older mothers, different standards in different hospitals. Obviously, Caroline there has just given her views. It's obviously a very, very deeply personal and highly emotive subject. So please get in touch with us and tell us your experiences to add to the conversation. You can WhatsApp us 0333 003 2353.
1: 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In a few minutes' time, we'll be hearing from Tobias Elwood, previously Conservative Chair of the Defence Select Committee, as we get more information as to what this defence investment plan will actually have in it when the Prime Minister announces it on Tuesday. 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
1: Now, the salmon you've got in your fridge almost certainly came from one of the UK's many salmon farms. But there are growing concerns about pollution, about fish welfare and farming practices. And as a result, many of these farms may lose their organic label. The Soil Association, the charity which certifies British organic salmon farms on behalf of the government, says it's going to decide in October whether to keep certifying salmon farms or walk away from the sector altogether. Helen Browning is CEO of the Soil Association. Good morning, Helen.
20: Good morning.
1: So what's provoked this threat? What are your concerns?
20: So the salmon industry is growing very fast. It's a very fast-growing and dynamic industry, very important to the Scottish economy. And more people are eating more and more salmon, as we have done with poultry, with chicken, for instance, over recent years. So when you do start doing things at scale, and when you've got climate change and other factors providing new challenges to the sector, we really need to look at, can we be confident that our organic salmon are meeting the expectations that we have for animal welfare and making sure that there's no undue impact on the environment.
1: And you note the impact on Scotland's economy. All of Britain's salmon farms are in coastal waters around Scotland. And my understanding is that the products can be labelled organic if they give fish sufficient space within sea pens, if they limit the use of antiparasitic drugs which pollute seawater, follow ethical slaughter methods and use certified sustainable feedstocks. So on which of these grounds are these farms currently falling short?
20: So yes, you're right. Soil Association standards and organic standards generally are demanding much more of the industry, and that's brilliant. There are still some issues around sometimes escaped fish, concerns around the sustainability of feed, and if the industry grows, will we be able to continue to generate that feed in a sustainable way? And sometimes around issues like mortality, where climate change is having an impact. Things like jellyfish, for instance, now coming into Scottish waters and sometimes causing unacceptable mortality levels. So we want to make sure that as the external environment changes, as the industry grows, that organic can deliver what consumers should have confidence in.
1: Yeah. Is this about then, are you raising standards and therefore the farms need to catch up with what you want to raise standards to?
20: Yes, we're always about raising standards. And we had a standards review in 2023. And this process is reviewing the standards and saying, where do we need to get to now? And will the industry and Scottish Government come with us to ensure that these new standards can be met? So we're consulting with the industry and with campaigners and other stakeholders to really try and work out where does this sector need to be in organic in order for it to be beyond reproach? Is there the appetite for that level of change that would be required in order to get us there?
1: In terms of the organic certification, there are 200 salmon farms around the coast of Scotland. 10 are currently certified. Are they all at risk of losing their certification?
20: They're not at risk of losing their certification. This is where there's an important distinction. Somebody else could come in, or, you know, they will still be able to get organic certification. The question for us is whether the Soil Association, which sets a higher standard than the European UK standard for organic, whether we continue to try and drive the industry forward through this higher standard that we put into the world. And that's the question for us. They will still be able to get certified as organic. It just might not be us doing the certification.
1: Do higher standards come with higher costs?
20: Yes, inevitably. That is often the case, particularly in the early days where you're trying to innovate and test new methods. That can come at a cost for the companies. And that's one of the big issues. Will they invest enough in trialing new technologies, new approaches, as we explore with them what brilliant looks like for organic salmon, if that is possible? And that some of that cost will be passed through. Organic salmon is more expensive in the shops than non-organic salmon.
1: Helen, thank you so much. Thanks for speaking to us this morning.
20: Thank you.
1: Thanks. Now, that's Helen Browning, CEO of the Soil Association. They'll be holding sessions with industry to try to determine where these standards are at and what the sort of desire for Soil Association certification actually is. Just in terms of that economic contribution, Scotland is the third largest producer of salmon, 150,000 tonnes a year. Salmon is the UK's biggest food export and contributes more than £1 billion to the economy, supporting 11,500 jobs. So it's a big and important part of the story of this country.
0: Coming up here on the programme, it's now 7:30 this Sunday morning. Drones or ships? Should it even be a question of one or the other? Debate around UK defence spending continues. We'll hear from a former minister after the headlines now with Rob Malarkey.
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21: Good morning. The Prime Minister has abolished measures to replace 8 Royal Navy destroyers in his long-awaited defence investment plan. The Sunday Times is reporting that drones and autonomous vehicles will be prioritised instead, and that the DIP has been signed off by Andy Burnham. The Defence Secretary has secured £1.5 billion more than his predecessor for investment on defence, although Dan Jarvis is still going to fall short of the £28 billion that is needed to modernise the armed forces. Simon Kelly is a former Royal Naval Commodore and is now a security consultant. Speaking to this programme, he stressed the need for defence spending to match the UK's international commitments.
22: The fleet that we've got at the moment, which is already struggling because it doesn't have the parts, it's not going out and training regularly enough, it will continue to degrade. All of this is worsened by an underinvestment in defence. And of course, what we need to do is maintain that while we pivot into this new vision of drones and autonomy.
21: England manager Thomas Tuchel says his players are capable of better after they secured top spot in their World Cup group with a hard-fought 2-0 win over Panama. England were already assured of their place in the knockout phase, but last night's win means they will face the Democratic Republic of Congo in the last 32 instead of Portugal. Captain Harry Kane became England's record World Cup scorer on 11 goals after he scored his third of the tournament. And Steve Clarke has resigned as Scotland's head coach after their elimination was confirmed. And the United States has conducted new strikes on Iran following a drone attack on a commercial vessel in the Strait of Hormuz on Saturday. US Central Command said it hit multiple targets across Iran in direct response to what it called continued aggression against commercial shipping. In retaliation, Iran's Revolutionary Guard said it had launched missiles and drones at American sites in Kuwait and Bahrain. Don't forget, you can set the Times Radio news briefing as your flash briefing on Alexa.
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1: Good morning. This is Times Radio Breakfast. Thanks so much for waking up with us. It's Sunday morning. It is, unbelievably, the 28th of June. Thank you for all of your messages as well this morning. You can WhatsApp us 0333 003 2353. Some of you reacting, really, to our conversation with Caroline Flint, who was previously a president of the Royal College of Midwives a short time ago. And I have to say, the sort of consideration here is... I suppose really about, well, you're quite critical, frankly, of her. Kathy in Cardiff says, those views expressed by a contributor is precisely why maternity services are in the state they are in. A midwife who is not medically trained as a nurse cannot spot when things are going medically wrong. This is only about money. Don't train as a nurse first because it's too expensive. I'm grateful my child was born in another country where gynecare is standard and you have the same gynecologist from start to aftercare. That's what this country would call a quote, third world country.
0: Yeah, lots of messages of a sort of similar vein coming in. Rory says, this is scary. Leaders of midwifery do not accept they've got a problem. Nothing will then improve. Holly says, isn't that the problem? Midwives aren't subservient to doctors. Someone must take the lead. Surely it should be obstetricians who are far more qualified. What you get is, it sounded though, as though from that interview, quite a sort of tribal mentality, which maybe doesn't put the mother and then the other patient, the baby, right at the centre of it. Lots of you will have experience of this. I'm afraid lots of you will have horror stories. You know, I've got a great friend who was told not to come to hospital and ended up having her baby in the bathroom by herself. I mean, gosh, it was just really traumatic. You sadly, I'm sure, will have experiences, may very well have happened to you. Please keep those messages coming in. There'll be much more conversation about this throughout the next working week to come. And also on defence spending, the sort of the big stories we're looking out for. And Andy Burnham is going to lay out his sort of first big speech in a sort of economic agenda. So it's a big week to come.
1: Huge week for Andy Burnham, I think, with this speech in Manchester tomorrow, looking at the economy and devolution. I'm sure Kate and Stig will be previewing that in detail tomorrow morning. We've already had a bit of briefing around it over the course of this weekend as well. And then more conversation about who he will be appointing around him in his team and in his cabinet as well. It's a big week for... I mean, he's not got many weeks before he'll likely become the Prime Minister, so big week for Burnham.
0: Yeah, and one of the things that might not be in his intray is the Defence Investment Plan. The Sunday Times is reporting today that the Royal Navy's ageing fleet isn't going to be upgraded under the new version of the plan. Instead, the money's going to be diverted to new tech, particularly drones. The Prime Minister is expected to unveil his plans in full for Britain's defence as early as Tuesday. Dan Jarvis, the new Defence Secretary, has secured up to £1.5 billion more than his predecessor, John Healey, who resigned over the Treasury's refusal to hand over more funding. Well, joining us now is Tobias Elwood, the former Conservative MP and previous chair of the Defence Select Committee. Tobias, good morning.
3: Good morning to you.
0: The big question the Defence Investment Plan has been trying to solve is how do you prepare for not only the wars of the future, but the wars that we are currently in? How sufficiently, from the details we've got of what's going to be announced on Tuesday, do you think this latest version of the Defence Investment Plan does that?
3: Well, I'm baffled we're even having this debate. I mean, to put this into context, the UK's government's own defence review correctly identified the world's entered a far more dangerous chapter. It's exposed the massive gap, though, between the threats that we now face and our ability to defend ourselves. So this defence investment plan was supposed to confirm the extra funding needed, but it fell short by half of what was required, and that's why John Healey decided to walk. Ukraine has proved that drones are very much transforming warfare, but in the same way that the machine gun, the tank or the aircraft did for previous generations. But we should be clear that the introduction of a new military platform does not make existing ones obsolete. So I find it absolutely astonishing that we are considering eviscerating our surface fleet, our next generation of warships, so we can pay for our own drone capability. No other nation in NATO is actually doing this. And it shows a poor grasp of the roles that these ships will play in the future. Drones cannot fully replace sea control offered by the surface fleet. Drones cannot remain on station for months. They cannot protect our nuclear deterrent. They cannot escort and protect our aircraft carriers. They cannot defend merchant shipping, and they certainly cannot provide the ballistic missile defense to protect incoming that we now need. Nor, I should add, that can they do these more basic functions of enforcing sanctions, for example, or helping with humanitarian relief, or even evacuating UK citizens from conflict zones. So we should understand the next generation of surface ships should become the mother nodes for multiple drones to operate from. You require both drones and warships for a balanced, effective force. And just to finish my venting, if you like, the more you unpick this proposal, the more ridiculous it sounds. And it has been forced upon the Navy because we refused to increase defence spending. This will be a laughingstock at NATO's summit next week. More seriously, it will be studied by our adversaries as it makes Britain significantly more vulnerable.
0: Tobias, though, we are in this scenario. John Healey fought and fought and fought for more money, and his resignation, it looks like, has given the opportunity for Dan Jarvis to claw back maybe a billion and a half more money. You know the political pressures that are happening alongside this, and you've got a government who've said their priority is going to be the cost of living. Explain to us some of the difficult dynamics where you've got maybe defence spending isn't an election winner. It isn't something that's going to secure you votes. You've got to deal with what people can see, and what people can see are rising cost of living, rising energy prices, rather than conflict that can feel quite far away and quite distant, despite the Prime Minister's warnings.
3: Yeah, I think you sum it up very well indeed. If you don't take the nation with you, then there's no way you can convince anybody, let alone MPs, to say, let's increase defence spending. You touched on something there. Energy is just one element of where we are now vulnerable. Water will be as well. The ability to keep our lights on and so forth. These are the sort of things that we will be constantly attacked. That cyber attack on Land Rover Jaguar is a indication of the type of warfare that's coming over the hill at us. War is heading our way because the world is getting more dangerous, because our global order is unraveling. So we can absolutely stick our heads in the sand and say, this isn't about us, we don't want war coming, but I'm afraid the West is unraveling, America is disengaging, Russia is becoming more authoritative, and China, of course, is becoming more aggressive. This is the world that we now need to recognize. There's a symbiotic relationship between our economy and our security. So if you want money in the Treasury coffers to pay for welfare, to pay for housing, to pay for health and education and so forth, you need to protect your economy. Otherwise, those undersea cables will be interfered with, and that will cost. That will have an impact on our economy. So you either pay upfront now to protect ourselves, or you pay more in the longer term because we've been hit.
0: But despite how passionately you and other colleagues and former colleagues who've worked in defence come on this programme and say, despite how passionately that argument is put, the Treasury haven't been convinced because they've got other priorities. So shall we look at where they have decided to spend? I'm interested because I remember thinking about Al Khan's resignation speech, and he said of the defence investment plan that was put on the table that John Healey said, this is so unpalatable, I've got to resign. He said that current plan was, we're asking our armed forces to operate in a more dangerous world on a budget written for a calmer one. He said that we are not built plainly for the threat we currently face. This diversion of resources to say we actually need to invest in drones, does it tell you, okay, they have thought, they have looked, and they are at least modernising to try to combat the current set of threats that we face?
3: So yes, that is absolutely welcome. We are behind the curve on this. We've seen what's been going on in Ukraine, and it's taken us too long to recognise that this

0: hours challenging the status quo. We're seeing states rearming. We're seeing the absence of arms treaties now. International institutions, the United Nations is going the way of the League of Nations. And the West has been risk averse in putting these fires out. When you add on to that the advance of technology, such as drones used by non-state actors and proxies and so forth, and the fact that you've got weapons of mass destruction going as well, then we are in a worse case than 1937. And we, as I stress, we can either say, be in denial, to say war is we don't want war, we don't want war heading towards us. It's usually Britain that does step forward. We've slid down the rankings of NATO spending. We're still only about 2.5%. All the other countries are now heading heading north. We're now down to about 12. Usually those countries look at us for security leadership when it comes to European security. No longer. And that is a sad place for Britain to actually be. It's not who we are. But more importantly, it's very dangerous for us to think that somehow war is not going to come to our doorstep. It's already here.
1: What's the plan, Tobias, after Tuesday? Because what we are expecting from the reporting in the Sunday Times is that is the plan that will be announced after months and months. And actually, has there not been damage done in the fact that there's been so much internal wrangling, that there's been delays for all those defence procurement companies? There's other companies to say, right, we can't actually plan and get going on this because of the internal arguments about money. At least Tuesday will be progress.
0: Well, yes, but you say something so important. Our defence industries have actually been working with our allies because those contracts have not come through. And it isn't just those contracts in drones and so forth. It's just like the upgrade of the Type 45. It's the next batch of fast jets, the F-35. They've not been paid for because no contracts have been signed because the defence investment plan has not been signed off. And this wider picture as to what happens on Tuesday, I'm hoping that further debate, as we're having now, will expose the folly of the idea that we get rid of our surface fleet. We wouldn't be able to retake the Falklands with drones alone. What happens if America turns off GPS if tensions escalate? That's not beyond the possibility now, given where America now is. We need to reconsider what is on the table now and recognise that by half there is not enough money here. An extra £1 billion when you require 28 billion, going up from 13 to 14 billion shows it really doesn't touch the sides. This discussion about drones now seems exciting and seems almost sensible perhaps to the untrained eye, but I would say as people better understand the consequences of us eviscerating our surface fleet is just madness. It really is.
1: Tobias Elwood, thank you very much. The former Conservative MP, previous chair of the Defence Select Committee. Two things to add to that, I think. First of all, Al Khans has not ruled out going for a Labour leadership bid just yet. He, of course, resigned after John Healey, former Armed Forces Minister, and has basically said the plan you've got right now does not represent the current state of modern warfare. The other thing to consider, I think, will be what happens next, the defence investment plan, because Andy Burnham told Stephen Swinford, the political editor of The Times, he was willing to cut welfare to spend on defence. Mm. But those comments were made before this latest iteration of the defence investment plan under Dan Jarvis, the latest defence secretary. I appreciate there are a lot of names here. Put this offer on the table. And as we mentioned earlier, Callum, the Prime Minister is desperate for some form of legacy.
2: Yeah, of course.
1: And so it could be the social media ban and defence.
2: Mm-hmm, mm-hmm. I think that seems likely. The other thing that I'm just thinking about, just watching your messages start to come in after that conversation with Tobias Elwood, is to what extent you are convinced that more money needs to be spent on defence, and at what cost, I suppose. Perhaps you're sitting there going, well, what is all this talk? Tom says, no more of this 1930s rubbish, please. I don't know. I'm perceiving that Tom may not be convinced by the argument that Tobias Elwood has just outlined. On the other hand, some of you are. This person is Kevin, an entirely appropriate evisceration of the shambolic Labour defence plan by Tobias, well said. And so it's, to what extent are you convinced of the need to spend more, and at what cost? I think that's what it gets at, because the story, the narrative around the need for spending more on defence, has it landed with you? Has it worked for you? Has the government done a good enough job, frankly, at selling it to you?
1: Yeah, are you convinced and therefore cross?
2: Yes, exactly.
1: By the amount of money that's been spent? Or are you relieved? This is done, we can move on, and actually you think, I don't feel as though Russia poses the threat that I'm told it is supposedly going to.
2: Yeah.
1: Keep your messages coming in. You can WhatsApp us.

0: 0333 003 23 53 on the way here. How do you prepare to compete at Wimbledon age 44? We'll discuss next, and what to do with a very crisp, dry garden. 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
2: There are real worries about security, about human rights.
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10: Wimbledon starts tomorrow. Hooray! Returning to the tournament after 4 years away from tennis is former champion Serena Williams at the age of 44. Her first round opponent, Australia's Maya Joint, is less than half her age, aged just 20, which makes me feel old. That's happening more and more. At the World Cup, Cristiano Ronaldo is 41. Lionel Messi is 39. Sports people seem to be able to continue competing at an older age than what we might sort of have programmed our brains to believe is possible. I wonder why. Let's talk to fitness influencer and author Jacqueline Houghton. Morning, Jacqueline.
11: Good morning.
10: So then, I think historically we've had perceptions of when sports people in various sports need to tap out, when their time is done. Is it fair to say that sports people are able to compete to an older age nowadays?
11: Well, I think we're seeing there's a willingness to compete. And I think very much it's not just about winning. And for some of them, I think even Serena has said this herself, she has nothing to prove. It's about showing that you're still in the game, even if you're not necessarily going to win the game. So I think it's just reframing what we think about people as they get older, not just for elite athletes, but for ordinary people. Like, yes, we can still be really physically active. And enjoy the benefits of that, whether that's sports or other activities.
10: So there's the psychological bit of it, but what of the physical limitations of ageing? Clearly Serena Williams has been an athlete for decades, and presumably that sets her up to be able to compete to an older age.
11: Yes, definitely. I mean, although I always say you're never too late to start, but start now. But yes, she's got a huge history. So she's got that explosive power that's needed. Her cardiovascular fitness will be at the top end. Her power, her strength, and all of that she's maintained from maintaining activity throughout her life. So yes, exactly.
10: What is it that actually goes wrong, I suppose? Where do athletes find that their physical, fitness, where does it start to sort of creak and give up?
11: Well, I think for many athletes competing at a top level, it can be injury that can set them back. And then whether you're an athlete or an everyday person, there's a long rehabilitation process involved in that. So it can be injury because the demands that are being put on your body are so enormous that an injury will trigger your retirement from competing at a high level. But we've also got actual physiological things that are happening to us. So we are losing muscle mass as we get older. And obviously, if you're still competing and you're still training, you're going to slow down that loss, but you are going to get some loss. You're going to get a reduction in your cardiovascular fitness. Again, if you're maintaining as much as you can, the drop-off in that will be not as much as if you're not doing anything at all. So there are physiological processes that are going on. But I think as sports science has evolved over the years, we know so much more about how we can maintain optimum performance, even when it's kind of going over the hill, if you like, coming down a little.
10: Yeah. And I guess what you said a moment ago about, you know, it's never too late to start, I guess it probably is too late to start and get to Wimbledon at the age of, you know, like 42. Yeah, no,
11: exactly. But I mean, if we've never played tennis before, mm-hmm. or we've never been to the gym before, or we've never done any active, we've never been into a dance class, it is never too late to start. I think we know from the science that people can make improvements in their health and fitness at any age. So I think that's a really positive message. And what we're seeing by Serena stepping back onto the world stage there is just like, oh, maybe we just reframe what we think about aging and activity. So absolutely.
10: Yeah. And is it different for men and women?
11: I think for women, there's a uniqueness in that we go through menopause. So there are some definite issues around bone health and our cardiovascular. The risk of cardiovascular disease kind of keeps pace with men at that point. Traditionally, we've always thought, well, men have heart attacks, women don't. But that's not so true. And especially around menopause. So things can be accelerated around menopause. And that's when we really absolutely need to come in and step in with strength training, if we've never done it before, to help retain bone mass, but also help retain function. So we remain independent as we get older.
10: Yeah. And just finally, Jacqueline, if science has a lot to answer for here, and the application of science to athletes in their training and coaching, their strength and their fitness, are we just going to see an increasing sort of ceiling, I suppose, a growing ceiling on the upper age limit of athletes and their competitions? I mean, we've named some of the most famous athletes in the world there, Ronaldo, Messi, and indeed Serena Williams. Should we expect, actually, competitors to just keep getting older?
11: It was a very interesting point, isn't it? We'll see where that goes. But certainly, you know, for Serena to step back in, that tells other tennis players at younger ages, oh, maybe my career isn't over when I hit 40. So, and obviously, sports science is developing all the time. What we know about the human body, what we know about recovery, nutrition, all those elements coming together. So, yes, we're kind of expanding the frontiers of what's going to be possible as we get older. And yeah, maybe really interesting things to come.
10: Yeah, for sure. Jacqueline, great to speak to you. Thank you.
11: Thank you.
10: Jacqueline Hooton there, fitness influencer and author. I don't wish to sound completely ignorant and stupid, but I'm going to just dive on in here, right? So if sports science keeps being applied, say to the 100-metre sprint, and the world record time keeps coming down, surely at some point that hits a ceiling. You can no longer be any faster.
0: I think so.
10: So, but when is that? When is peak 100-metre sprinting?
0: Well, I think the, I can't remember what it's called, the advanced games, the games we just had where you could use drugs. And the fact they actually didn't break any records shows you, even when you kind of can use some medicinal benefit to try and help you run faster or move that little bit quicker,
10: yeah,
0: maybe we have a sort of...
10: Have we peaked?
0: Well, it's like the marathon as well. We had the sub 2 hour marathon. That's crazy. Someone double check with me. I think so. And you can try and run
10: right.
0: 1 kilometre that fast.
10: You're right, but
0: trip over and fall over. So I would say, you know, I don't know. If you are a sports artist, yeah, message us.
10: Are we at peak sport? When does that happen? Peak athleticism?
0: Well, we are post-peak temperature, thank goodness. But temperatures in the UK are becoming more Mediterranean. Do our gardens need to follow suit? It is time to ditch the lawn and change the type of plants we're growing. The Sunday Times looks at this today. We're joined by Gilly Shaw, founder of Hortus Poticus, a flower farm in Hampshire. Gilly, good morning.
12: Good morning to you, Rosie, and to your listeners.
0: Good morning. So I've got a balcony and I love my plants on it, and I fear when I get home after the programme today that the damage that's been done over the weekend while I was away is irreparable. What do we do if you've got a balcony or you've got a garden to sort of heat wave proof it?
12: Well, I think the first thing to do is not to panic and not to throw out everything that you have already and go full core Mediterranean. But I think there are things all of us can do at home and on flower farms to help our plants cope with the stress of high temperatures better. And one of the first things you can do is make sure they're really happy, healthy plants to start with, because plants like us cope much better when they're on good form when the periods of stress come. So that really helps to start with. So right plant, right place, and keep it happy and healthy.
0: And do our gardens need to adapt to the climate changing and think maybe I should sort of lend some inspiration from some Mediterranean climates instead?
12: Well, it's a very interesting question, Rosie, not least because, like a lot of things to do with climate, it's quite multidimensional. So one of the challenges with Mediterranean plants is that they are very well adapted to hot, dry summers, but they absolutely hate sitting in winter wet. And certainly where we are in Hampshire, what we are seeing is really prolonged periods of really heavy rainfall for maybe 6 or 8 weeks in winter, which if you're on heavy clay like we are the kind of conditions that Mediterranean plants just give up on.
0: Yes.
12: So if you're in East Anglia, for example, or you have thinner, drier soil, you're dry through the winter and dry through the summer, then yes, Mediterranean might be the way to go. But if you're not, that will cause other problems for you. So there's quite a lot of dimension to it.
0: Yeah, my sister has actually just installed an irrigation system, which I see you're an advocate for. How expensive is that? Is it worth doing?
12: Well, it depends a lot on the scale of what you've got, obviously. I think the better course is not to have to irrigate. We irrigate as little as possible and we use drip tape, which is very efficient on water use. But we only irrigate when we have to. And one of the things you can do to minimise the amount you need to irrigate is to make sure that your plants are happy and healthy and that you mulch them early in the year when the soil tends to be retaining moisture with a mulch of maybe a couple of inches of compost or something similar, which will help retain moisture in the soil and keep it cooler. So if you can get that going in the spring after hopefully a wet winter, then that will help your plants a lot. The other point is if you plant closely and keep your, for example, you've got a town garden, the walls of your garden closed with climbers, maybe a small multi-stem tree, lots of things happening at ground level, then you're creating a cooler, damper microclimate for your plants to inhabit.
0: So grow a cooler canopy. In effect.
12: Grow a cooler canopy, absolutely. Go green, literally, as much as possible really helps. But at ground level as well. So keep your beds covered with plant material. And if you can't keep them covered with plant material, which is the best thing, because then you've got lots to look at and pick and enjoy, then mulch them.
0: Chilly, thank you very much. We've got to leave it there for time, but I would love to ask you many more questions. Chilly Shaw, the founder of Hortus Poeticus, a regenerative cut flower farm and studio in Hampshire. And apparently, using your sprinkler, the surface level watering is not very efficient.
10: Sad that. Although my fuchsia's doing very well at the moment.
0: Oh, great.
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10: Hello, good morning. It is exactly 8 o'clock. This is Rosie Wright and Callum McDonald with Times Radio Breakfast.
0: The headlines. The Prime Minister's scrapped plans to replace the Royal Navy's ageing vessels in favour of funding drones in the latest version of the Defence Investment Plan. And England will play DR Congo in the next round of the World Cup after beating Panama last night 2-0. They topped the group. Scotland, though, are out.
10: That was just nice to be there. Ahead, we'll look at how Andy Burnham needs to do to ensure the first 100 days of his government can be a success, and why a Barry Manilow fan's, well, arranged meeting with his hero didn't go all that well.
0: And it has something to do with his hair. It's Sunday the 28th of June.
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13: Callum, thank you. Good morning. Sir Keir Starmer has scrapped plans to replace the Royal Navy's ageing destroyers and frigates in his long-awaited defence investment plan. The Sunday Times is reporting that funding for drones and autonomous vehicles will be prioritised instead when the DIP is published this week. And the Defence Secretary Dan Jarvis has secured up to £1.5 billion more than was offered to his predecessor John Healey. Tobias Elwood is a former chair of the Defence Select Committee. Speaking to this programme, he said the plan falls short in terms of ongoing conflicts as well as preparing for wars of the future.
14: The UK's government's own defence review correctly identified the world's entered a far more dangerous chapter. It's exposed the massive gap, though, between the threats that we now face and our ability to defend ourselves. So this defence investment plan was supposed to confirm the extra funding needed, but it fell short by half of what was required, and that's why John Healey decided to walk.
13: England will play the Democratic Republic of Congo in the World Cup's knockout phase on Wednesday after they secured top spots in their group with a 2-0 win against Panama. England were already assured of their place in the round of 32, but last night's win ensured they avoided a meeting with Portugal. It also featured a record-breaking 11th World Cup goal for captain Harry Kane. He made the point safe with England second after the opening goal from Jude Bellingham.
15: We've achieved our first objective, which was to win the group. because we want to be in control a little bit of our destiny in terms of the route where we play. I know some people have already made plans, so it was nice to mean they don't have to cancel anything. But I've learned that as well, playing in tournaments is important, that you want to try and craft your way to through the tournament as best as possible. And we've done that by winning today.
13: And Steve Clarke has resigned as Scotland's head coach after their World Cup elimination was confirmed. The Scottish FA announced his departure just moments after Croatia's 2-1 win against Ghana, which sealed Scotland's fate. At least 1,400 people are now known to have died after Wednesday's two earthquakes in Venezuela. The United Nations estimates a further 55,000 people are missing. Rescue teams are, however, continuing to pull out survivors, and they've now been joined by specialist UK teams trained in disaster relief. The Times Latin America correspondent Stephen Gibbs is in Venezuela's capital, Caracas.
16: What we've seen really is this sort of handover from the local authorities here to international experts in earthquake recovery. So there are at least 20 countries currently on the ground in Venezuela.
13: The UK's air traffic control is warning that further disruption is likely today. Tens of thousands of passengers were stranded for hours on Saturday at Heathrow and Gatwick airports after thunderstorms closed airspace. One plane bound for Turkey was on the tarmac for more than 8 hours. At least 200 flights were cancelled. And the British number one, Emma Raducanu, appears to be an injury concern for Wimbledon after she cut short her latest practice session. Raducanu is seeded 30th this week and is scheduled to start her campaign tomorrow against Croatia's Antonia Ruzic. For a roundup of the news on demand, find the Times Radio news briefing on the Times Radio app.
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0: Good morning, it's 5 minutes past eight. Times Radio Breakfast today with Callum McDonald and Rosie Wright. So destroyers are out, drones are in. The Prime Minister has scrapped plans to replace the Royal Navy's ageing destroyers and frigates in favour of funding drones in his very much long-awaited defence investment plan, which we are expecting to see on Tuesday. There's been somewhat a reprioritisation of resource to reflect current modern warfare and a bit of a boost to the budget. The Sunday Times is reporting that the new Defence Secretary, Dan Jarvis, has managed to secure at least another £1 billion. Andy Burnham, it's reported, has given his approval to the plans. So will they last? Will this prove actually to be Keir Starmer's legacy? We'll look at the reallocation of funds and ask why it is hard to make the case to spend more on defence.
18: Speaking of the Prime Minister in waiting, the Labour MP for Makerfield, Andy Burnham, who, unless a leadership challenge is triggered, which is looking increasingly unlikely, he will be the one walking into Number 10 Downing Street 3 weeks from tomorrow, we expect. He is a man in demand. MPs are desperate to have a word with him. Those closest to him are being inundated with requests to meet him and to chat, and he's got very little time, actually. He's got very little time for them because he's in such a rush to prepare for the biggest job. On day one, he's going to need to make around 50 appointments to get his government up and running. And at the heart of that, of course, his decision on who will be in the Treasury. Burnham's choice of Chancellor will surely define the very purpose and mission of his time as Prime Minister. Rumours continue to swirl over Ed Miliband. Will it be him? Pat McFadden's name is also in the frame this morning as well. A kind of steady pair of hands is Pat McFadden. Could he make the big leap to become Chancellor? Will the current energy secretary, will he move over to run the country's finances? It's all to play for when it comes to Andy Burnham's cabinet. Will we hear more rumour and speculation, or even some confirmation in the days ahead?
0: Now, after the heat comes the storms and serious problems for planes. Tens of thousands of passengers were stranded for hours at Heathrow and Gatwick yesterday after thunder and lightning spread across London. Effectively, it wasn't safe for traffic control. We'll see how plans to rebook and take off today are taking shape. And in the World Cup, England topped their group game, having beaten Panama last night 2-0. But it is the end of the road for Scotland, and Scotland's manager has stepped down. They've crashed out. We'll have all of the sport as well.
10: We miss you, Steve Clark. Thanks for everything. Lots for you then to consider and to get in touch on this morning. Ed Miliband is profiled in the Sunday Times today by Josh Glancy, which is absolutely worth your time, as we kind of wrestle with who will end up in Andy Burnham's cabinet. Also floating around in the Sunday Times today, Yvette Cooper, who's been speaking to Lara Spirit and has been talking about the winter fuel cut, and this being Labour's original sin. Crucially, I suppose, Keir Starmer's Labour government's original sin. She says, this is Yvette Cooper, that Andy Burnham would never have made the same error to announce that winter fuel cut, which of course then ultimately resulted in a U-turn. It was a deeply damaging period for Keir Starmer's government and their standing within the party and the, I suppose, the authority of the government as well. Yvette Cooper, quite fascinating in the Sunday Times today, as she kind of positions herself to champion the prime ministership of Andy Burnham. So we'll be considering Labour's original sin this morning and how Andy Burnham crucially can avoid making similar mistakes when he, it looks likely, takes office.
0: 9 minutes past eight. So it's a key week for Andy Burnham. He's preparing the ground for his arrival in number 10. He is due to set out his economic agenda in his first big speech since becoming an MP tomorrow. He's also finalising what his top team will look like. What will he turn his attention to first? Joining us now is former civil servant, senior fellow at the Institute of Government, Jill Rutter. Jill, good morning.
19: Good morning, Rosie.
0: He's got 3 weeks, we're expecting. Al Khans, it must be said, hasn't ruled out the fact that he might stand in a leadership contest, but pretty much the expectation is that Andy Burnham will be the next Prime Minister, and soon. How does he use this time?
19: He needs to work out how to get his top team right, so his team at the centre of government. We've seen successive prime ministers come in and not be able to make number 10 work for them. Number 10 actually worked very well under Tony Blair, and Andy Burnham saw that. He was a special advisor and then junior minister. So he basically needs to replicate that. And his initial decision to appoint James Purnell, I know some people say, is that a bit controversial or not, does show, I think, that he gets that. So he and James Purnell really need to work out how they're going to have a functional team. Needs to be having some conversations, don't know how far they're going. Depends really on what Keir Starmer's comfortable with the Cabinet Secretary, Antonio Romeo, about, you know, how does he want the rest of government structured? How is he planning to work with the Cabinet Office? And then he needs to basically, you know, but in very rapid time, do what Keir Starmer notably failed to do on coming into government, which is work out what his absolute priorities are, how he's going to kick those into action. I think he also needs to work out where actually does he think the government is broadly doing the right thing already and just happy to let it go. Where does he need it, like was they're doing, but wants it to happen a bit faster? And where are there things where he'd say, actually, I'm not sure we've got this quite right, I'm going to stop that? Because otherwise he'll find that the whole thing is a bit of a state of paralysis if he can't sort of make those decisions really quite quickly when he comes in.
0: He is basking right now in the sunlight. He is in such high demand. There's one newspaper this morning reporting that one of his advisors closest to him is going to bed with sort of 450 unread WhatsApp notifications because people are desperate, clamouring to spend a moment with Andy Burnham, to put their case forward to him. How do you manage all of that? You wonder how much thinking he's already done about what he wants to do. Or is it all being worked out right now and therefore he is open to pitches, to being persuaded?
19: Well, I think there's always one question mark about Andy Burnham, which is, you know, is he a bit too open to the last person he spoke to? And I think he'll want to make pretty clear that actually he does have an idea of what he wants to do. I think maybe the 400-odd WhatsApps gives them quite a convenient excuse to say, we're being so inundated, just let us get on with what we want to do. But obviously, if you're a Labour MP who was elected in 2024, you might have been hoping that in an upcoming Keir Starmer reshuffle, you might have been noticed. You don't know this guy. You know, you might have been up to Makerfield, you might have come across him once, you might have been in that big selfie picture. But he's not somebody who's been around in Parliament. We've never actually had that. We've had midterm transitions before, but we've never had a midterm transition of someone from out of Parliament. Even Boris Johnson, you know, had come in from being London Mayor, served a bit of time as an MP, been Foreign Secretary, and then, you know, resigned and went to the back benches before he became Prime Minister. So it's a very, very odd situation. And we heard initially that the Burnham team, even if there wasn't a contest, were quite keen to be given, if you like, the summer to prepare to take over in the first week of September. But unless someone gets those 81 nominations and decides to stand, and as you say, it's looking increasingly unlikely that that's the case, Andy Burnham will be becoming Prime Minister on, you know, in very, you know, in the third week of July. So it does concentrate the mind. But I think one of the things that we heard about the summer transition was that his former Chief of Staff, Sue Gray, really didn't think that there was much in the sort of 100 days, a quick plan and stuff like that. And Keir Starmer's first week was very notable for doing quite well on relationship resets, those visits to the devolved governments and message to the civil service. But you didn't actually get that much policy substance. And I think, you know, that's what we're seeing now in these really quite important speeches that Andy Burnham is giving. And in many ways, those are much, much more important than the people he chooses to fill the jobs. If he's got a clear economic plan, maybe it's a bit second order who's his chancellor.
0: Oh, you think so? Because he does seem to be walking slightly in lockstep now with Ed Miliband, who it seems is the front runner to become chancellor. Are you sort of saying that Andy Burnham is the chancellor and whoever it is who takes on the role will be just doing his bidding? How do you imagine it will work?
19: So I was talking to somebody yesterday who said he thought that, I thought it was quite an interesting concept, that Andy Burnham should actually be the chancellor for the first few months, right up to the budget, and give that first budget himself. Our system's really weird, if you think of it, that the big set piece, what's this governed about statement, it doesn't tend to come from the Prime Minister. We get a bit of knockabout around the King's speech, but not much more from the Prime Minister. The big parliamentary occasion, which will undoubtedly set the tone for his premiership, will be Andy Burnham's first budget. And it's quite an intriguing idea. Should he be like Gladstone and be his own chancellor? I sort of think, whatever this friend of mine was saying, that Andy Burnham won't do that. But if number 10 are clear what they want to do, and actually the question for the chancellor is, are you the chancellor that shares my vision and is going to make this happen for me? Then actually who he slips into that spot matters much less than if he's a bit more like Keir Starmer, who says, basically, I don't really do any economic policy. So the chancellor matters enormously because they're making all the big calls.
0: Yeah, Keir Starmer, I mean, did really famously delegate a lot, didn't he? Which meant he could sort of distance himself. But ultimately, you have to take responsibility at the top. Jill, thank you. Jill Rutter, former British civil servant, senior fellow at the Institute of Government, for what happens in the next 3 weeks.
10: Andy Burnham is his own chancellor. That would be something, wouldn't it?
0: But tomorrow, if he's going to lay out his economic agenda, he sort of is doing that job.
10: Yeah.
0: Because it'd be very difficult for his new chancellor that hasn't even yet been appointed to then undermine that straight away.
10: And that is crucial. They need to be on the same page. They need to be singing from the same hymn sheet and not catching each other by surprise with what's being announced and what's not. And crucially, bringing the party on board. Because that was one of the complaints from backbenchers, is that on big decisions made by the Treasury, often they were finding out about them as they were announced, which is astonishing. Well, you were discussing it there with Jill. Andy Burnham's chief of staff will be James Purnell, who he's bringing back from 16 years, really, of political exile. He's got something of a political past. He's been at the BBC as well. He's done all sorts, and the Sunday Times chief news correspondent Rosamund Irwin has written a profile of him in today's paper. Good morning, Ros.
20: Good morning.
10: Really good to speak to you. Yeah, very well, thank you. Nobody who's worked at the BBC likes anything more than talking about their time at the BBC, so forgive me for this. When I was at the BBC, he was the director of radio, but he's had loads of other jobs, James Purnell, at the BBC as well. I'm just wondering if the quagmire of the BBC will compare to the difficulties of government for Mr. Purnell when he becomes chief of staff.
20: Well, the point that was made to me by the friends of his and former colleagues of his at the BBC that I spoke to for this piece, because we thought that there'd been a lot of focus on his recent move into lobbying, but there hadn't been nearly as much focus on his time at the BBC. Well, obviously, he spent a decent stretch. So we looked at that this week, and I thought that what was really interesting is he came in at probably the worst moment for the BBC, and I know people have suggested there have been many of those, but 2012... He comes in 2013, but the 2012 scandals, the sort of Jimmy Savile, the revelation that the BBC hadn't run a something looking at allegations into him. And then that was followed by the Lord McAlpine scandal around Newsnight, where he was falsely accused. This was a real low point in the BBC's reputation. And then they had to do charter renewal, which is the process by which they review how the BBC is governed and funded. And so it was sort of the worst possible moment for charter renewal. He was brought in to help lead that. And actually, I should say that his BBC colleagues spoke very highly of him, mostly, not all, but most of those I spoke to, they all thought that he had done a really good job in very, very challenging circumstances there.
10: And in your piece, what are the strengths that kind of stand out? These ideas that he's quite strategic, that he's got a kind of good policy brain on him. And these are, I suppose, these are the transferable skills that make him attractive as a Downing Street Chief of Staff.
20: Yeah, I mean, there's two ways to look at it. I've seen sort of some criticism that no one really knows who he is. Is he a Blairite? Is he a cross-factional pragmatist? Is he sort of a BBC liberal, you know, metropolitan elite type character? But actually, I think he's quite adaptable and he's got a good set of skills, clearly. Obviously, I have met him, which is always a little bit trickier when you're writing a profile, weirdly, because, you know, we all take our own biases to these things. So you sort of have to leave that at the door. But look, he's immensely likeable. He's easy to get along with. He's someone who people sort of get behind. And I think that was a persistent theme. He didn't get everything right at the BBC. The thing that, you know, a lot of people raised with me is that he was seen as one of the leaders of the BBC sort of adoption of Stonewall, that obviously the charity in terms of sort of lobbying, that seemed like a problem and one that kept coming up with people. But a lot of people had a lot that was very positive to say. And the big thing he brought in the radio part was, or the audio part really, was sounds. And at the time, obviously, there was a huge amount of criticism of BBC Sounds. But actually, I think you would argue over the long term, it's proved an immense success. It was very expensive, but I think the BBC did need to have a radio app that worked, or an audio app that worked in a time of podcasts. I think if they hadn't done that, they would now look very behind. So I think the thing that kept coming up is that he's good at thinking five steps ahead, which is great. When I think lots of people have said with the current regime that the problem is they're too reactive, right? That they don't get on the front foot on stuff. I mean, it's certainly what your experience as a journalist is. You give them the ability to get on the front foot on things and they don't take it. So I think we can see that this has been a very reactive government. And I think James Pennell is somebody who is good at thinking ahead.
10: Yeah, that's really interesting, actually. The headline on the piece, how Team Burnham's new captain tackled the BBC's many curveballs. And there are references to the footballing past of Purnell and Burnham in there as well.
20: Footballing present, because I think he's still... Someone said to me, he's still bothering people to go and play five-a-side.
10: London.
20: Somewhere in East London.
10: Yeah, fair. So, have a read of that. It's a brilliant piece. And chiefs of staff have become such main characters in this country, certainly in these last few years, and arguably sort of household names. So that is worth reading. Another story we want to cover with you, Roz: the police watchdog is considering whether to examine if officers treated Henry Novak as a criminal suspect because of anti-immigration protest at a nearby asylum hotel. This is a story you're reporting as well this morning. Just help us understand what the sort of accusation is here at the root of this investigation, or consideration of investigation.
20: Okay, so the IOPC is the watchdog that looks into allegations against the police. So they're in a really difficult position, right? So they have to look into bad behaviour of police officers. Now, I should make clear that when they're investigating this, they are treating the officers as witnesses at this stage. And obviously, there's been a huge amount of criticism of the police handling of Henry Novak's death, especially that they handcuffed him as he lay dying. And were very slow to perform CPR, and also their first aid, left a lot to be desired. Now, I should make clear that the pathologist in court said that the injury was so severe that they believed he would have died whatever had happened, i.e. that the police actions couldn't have changed that. But people obviously really care about how somebody is treated in their dying house, particularly the family. I mean, that must be absolutely devastating for them. So what this is looking at is the fact, and it hasn't actually been reported before, that where this took place is incredibly close to Southampton's only asylum hotel. It houses a bit over 100 migrants. And there have been major protests there for months. I mean, they were actually dying down before his death, actually. But they're back there. I mean, we sent my colleague Hugo there on Friday evening to see sort of how big it was. And I should say that they've been oddly reinvigorated by Henry Nowak's death, despite the family making clear they do not want his death to be used to stoke division. So this issue hasn't really been looked at. And essentially, I found out that the police watchdog is thinking about whether this should be part of the scope of what they're looking at, because clearly there's an issue of people go into a crime, if officers go into a crime with a mindset of what it might be, rather than analysing what is in front of them, which is, in this case, one man who is standing and talking and another who is telling you he's been stabbed and is lying on the floor and unfortunately is dying.
3: Yeah.
20: So it's all about that and what the prejudices that they went into that situation were. Now, to be fair, they had also been told by Vikram Degwa, his killer, that he had been the victim of a racial attack. So all the information they had was leading that way anyway. But it's whether they thought that it was more likely to have been that, you know, if it shaped their view of it, because they knew that there had been so much racial tension in this particular quite small area. I mean, they're close together. And that's what the IOPC is basically deciding, whether its review should look at that part of it.
3: Understood. Rosamund, thank you very much. Great to speak to you this morning.
20: Thanks very much.
3: That is Rosamund Urban, Chief News Correspondent for the Sunday Times. You can read her reporting this morning. It's best just to search her name on the Times Sunday Times website or in the app at Rosamund Urban, and you can read both those stories we've just been covering with her.
0: Still to come, the winners and losers in the latest version of the Defence Investment Plan, the one we believe is going to be published on Tuesday. This is Rosie Wright and Callum McDonald on Times Radio with Handelsbanken Real Relationship Banking. 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
0: It's 26 minutes past 8. Good morning. Carol Walker is sitting in for Adam Bolton from 10 this morning. And we've been talking today about Andy Burnham, what he can learn from what Keir Starmer got wrong in the very first few days of his government. He set the tone with a less than optimistic speech from the Downing Street Rose Garden.
25: There is a budget coming in October, and it's going to be painful. We have no other choice given the situation that we're in. Those with the broadest shoulders should bear the heavier burden. I'll have to turn to the country and make big asks of you as well. To accept short-term pain for long-term good. The difficult trade-off for the genuine solution.
3: I suppose the idea of that was something of a reality check and, look, we are making tough decisions, but actually it probably landed in a slightly different way to what was intended. Also this morning, Yvette Cooper, who was probably hoping for something of a cabinet position in Andy Burnham's own cabinet in a few weeks' time, says in the Sunday Times today what she defines as the original sin of Starmer's government. Have a little listen. Here is the moment that Yvette Cooper's identified.
26: But today I am making the difficult decision that those not in receipt of pension credit or certain other means-tested benefits will no longer receive the winter fuel payment from this year onwards. The government will continue to provide winter fuel payments worth £200 to households receiving pension credit, or £300 to households in receipt of pension credit with someone over the age of 80.
0: Well, Carol is in the studio with us ahead of that programme at 10. Carol, what do you think of that evaluation from Yvette Cooper to say the original sin was the winter fuel?
4: Well, I think it was one of the starts of the problem. I mean, actually, that clip that we heard there from Keir Starmer talking about painful decisions just after he'd become Prime Minister was seen at the time as a mistake because it was all too downbeat from a new prime minister. But the problem is he'd gone through the election campaign trying to say as little as possible about what Labour was going to do. Then he got into power and said, oh, there's going to be painful decisions. And then he announced one that he hadn't prepared anybody for. So I think that's the first three bad decisions.
0: Including his own MPs. That was the most extraordinary bit.
4: Exactly. And of course, many of his own MPs had all their own constituents saying, look, I've got pensioners in my constituency who are going to be losing out on this £300 winter fuel payment. It was seen as cruel. It was seen as not part of some big comprehensive plan to right the economy, but something that was a Labour government that everyone had great hopes for. It's one of its first steps was going to be removing that winter fuel, or means testing that winter fuel payment, we should be clear, because it was taken away from pensioners above a certain threshold. And of course, that was eventually one of the first of, I think we're on about 15 U-turns.
0: Something there is to be said there is about relationships. We know Andy Burnham is very good, and I hate the phrase, we keep hearing it, pressing the flesh. I'm sorry to repeat it again. But what had gone wrong for Keir Starmer when we look at winter fuel, the welfare rebellion, is that he hadn't actually, 6 months into his leadership, met one-on-one with all of his MPs, and then suddenly realised, oh, I should be going to the tea rooms, I should be going face-to-face with them. Andy Burnham will be really good at that side of the job.
4: Well, Andy Burnham firstly does have better communication skills. He does, if you're meeting voters, he's far more easy in conversation. He connects with people a bit better. But it was interesting, I was talking to a couple of MPs this week who were saying that after the meeting of the Parliamentary Labour Party at the beginning of the week, Andy Burnham was around, he was schmoozing with MPs, he was having chats, he was having cups of teas, he was introducing himself to people he didn't know. And a couple of these MPs said that they still hadn't met Keir Starmer. So I think there's two things here. It's not just about communications, but it's about trying to take your party with you, communicating to them what you're trying to do, and also find better ways of explaining what you're trying to do. Because if we look at the welfare reforms, for example, they were once again seen as cuts to people who are struggling with life in various forms, instead of what we're now hearing a bit more from Alan Milburn's review. We want to help people to get back into work. Mm. So I think it's partly communications, it's partly about the message that you convey. But yes, I think that personal style will make a difference. It's not going to solve all the problems, though. He still faces some pretty tough decisions.
0: Yeah. Tell us what's coming up on your programme. You've got Steve Reid, the Housing Secretary, coming on, who the day after the by-election came on this programme, so we're talking 2 weeks ago now, and said there's no leadership contest. And he sounded just completely divorced from the reality of what was going on. He's been absolutely loyal to Keir Starmer to the point of sounding completely ridiculous. What are you going to ask him today?
4: Yeah, well, he was one of the last standing stalwarts in the Starmer defence team, wasn't he? And as you say, he came on to say, well, there isn't a leadership contest. Technically, you could say
3: he's still right, isn't he?
4: He was accurate that is at correct. That time, at that point. But yes, obviously all the manoeuvrings were already going on. I think it'll be interesting to find out if he has some regrets about the way that Keir Starmer was forced out, and forced out so quickly. And of course, there is this huge movement behind Andy Burnham, and so many MPs desperate to be on the right side of Andy Burnham and willing him to succeed and willing him to win, which will help him. But it was interesting seeing a couple of unnamed ministers quoted yesterday about how it was a bit strange that only last autumn at the party conference, Andy Burnham was being seen as someone who was a bit off the wall, talking about leadership and a bit above his station, talking about how he could do this, that and the other. And suddenly he's not just the King of the North, but about to be our next Prime Minister. And suggesting that there could be some buyer's remorse quite soon after Burnham takes on the top job. So I think that is part of the challenge for Andy Burnham. People have such big expectations. He has to deliver something, some signs of change, some really real signals that he can deliver change quickly, but while knowing that the big challenges will take a great deal longer.
0: Carol, thank you very much. Carol will be in this studio keeping you company throughout the rest of your Sunday morning from 10. Callum, we've got to go to the news in just a moment, but there has been increasing frustration recently for government MPs, cabinet ministers, being able to tell journalists what they think and not be prepared to put their name to it. It's extremely frustrating, I think, for the journalists writing the stories, particularly some of our colleagues at the Times, because rumour gets printed, gossip gets printed, and then these ministers can go about their day and not actually be prepared to say, right, yeah, that was me. I'm a bit dubious about what's to come.
3: Yeah, it feels like that's contributed to Starmer's behind-the-scenes feeling of betrayal and that he's kind of been knifed a bit in all of this process. There is an interesting trap for Andy Burnham that Carol was just highlighting, actually, there, that Starmer has set the bar quite low when it comes to delivery on change, so far as the public perception is concerned. You can, you know, make what you like of the nuance of policy, etc. But then also the bar is being set quite high for Andy Burnham in terms of what he has to demonstrate and how quickly he has to demonstrate it. And he is stuck between these two things. And that presumably is what this next three very formative weeks are all about. Part of the question is, of course, on defence spending. We're expecting the defence investment plan to be revealed by the current Prime Minister on Tuesday. We understand Andy Burnham has signed up to it. We'll bring you the details of what is in it with the Sunday Times defence correspondent. After the news, here's Rob Mullarkey.
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13: Good morning. The Prime Minister has scrapped plans to replace eight Royal Navy destroyers in favour of funding drones in his long-awaited defence investment plan. Money for five Type 32 frigates, will also no longer appear in the DIP, which Sir Keir Starmer is expected to unveil as early as Tuesday. The Sunday Times is reporting that drones and autonomous vehicles will be prioritised instead, in a plan that is understood to have been signed off by Starmer's expected successor, Andy Burnham. Simon Kelly is a former Royal Naval Commodore and is now a defence and security consultant. He says this measure could be unprecedented.
2: This announcement, I think, and the naval historians will correct me if I'm wrong, this is the first time that we will see this level of investment where we're not seeing a replacement of what we'd call traditional surface platforms. By the end of the 2030s, the Type 45 destroyers that form an air defence barrier around an aircraft carrier will not be replaced.
13: The Sunday Times has also learned the defence investment plan will reflect a shift towards modernising the armed forces in the face of the rising threat from Russia and other hostile states. England will face the Democratic Republic of Congo in the last 32 at the World Cup after they secured top spot in their group with a 2-0 win against Panama in New Jersey. Captain Harry Kane made the points safe in the second half. He's now scored 11 times in World Cup tournaments, surpassing the previous outright record that was held by Gary Lineker. And Steve Clarke has resigned as Scotland's head coach after their elimination was confirmed. There's growing public frustration in Venezuela with the government's response to last Wednesday's earthquakes. The acting president, Delcy Rodriguez, was booed when she visited a ruined neighbourhood in the capital, Caracas. At least 1,400 people are now known to have died. The United Nations estimates a further 55,000 are missing. And the United States military has carried out further strikes against Iranian targets in a second night of tit-for-tat reprisals. The US has accused Tehran of attacking a merchant vessel in the Strait of Hormuz yesterday morning. Don't forget, you can set the Times Radio news briefing as your news service on Alexa.
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5: I thought that I had travelled. 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
3: Good morning to you. Thank you so much for all of your messages this morning. Lots of you have been considering this latest conversation on defence investment. Maria says, the geopolitical situation is hugely unstable. The UK is extremely vulnerable to catastrophic economic shocks driven by the severing of undersea cables, by cyber threats, infrastructure threats and many others. There is no economy without defence. It might provide a deterrent to any bad actors. We need to spend even more to keep ourselves safe, says Maria.
0: The counter view to that, David WhatsApp to say, can someone please explain why everyone's in such a panic about defence? Superpower Russia can't beat Ukraine on its doorstep. Trump even can't beat Iran, when apparently Trump has the biggest, baddest military in the world. Had we spent $20 billion on defence in the last 20 years, it would have been wasted.
3: Thank you for all of these. Let's continue to discuss what's reported by the Sunday Times this morning. Details about what will be in Sir Keir Starmer's long-awaited defence investment plan are revealed on the front page. The Prime Minister is expected to announce his full plans as soon as Tuesday. It looks like the Royal Navy is going to be one of the main losers as money is diverted to new tech. Dominic Housechild, the Sunday Times defence correspondent. Morning, Dom.
1: Morning, Helen.
3: So I think let's just start with what the defence investment plan is, insofar as what the point of it is, what the ambition of it is, and what this current Prime Minister is trying to achieve with it.
1: So the defence investment plan is this long-delayed 10-year funding blueprint for the UK armed forces. There's been months of bitter wrangling, which even led to the resignation of John Healey as the Defence Secretary earlier this month. And it's basically the budget for how the military is going to modernise itself over the next 10 years.
3: I think
1: The thing that Keir Starmer really wants to achieve, two main things here. One is international and one is sort of deeply personal to his own political legacy. Mm. Internationally, he needs to send this demand signal to our allies with the NATO summit in Ankara coming up, increasing pressure from Donald Trump to pay up. Starmer needs to prove that Britain is modernising its military and taking its defence seriously. But domestically, this is about cementing his legacy before he leaves number 10. Pushing this through now, he's locking in his vision for national security, making it, basically setting out his stall for what he wants the future of the armed forces to look like.
3: Understood. And that is the background. Right, let's get on then to what you're reporting this morning, insofar as how much money is being proposed here as part of the defence investment plan. How much more new money is actually being spent here? And to what extent is this the influence of a new defence secretary?
1: So my sources are telling me that Dan Jarvis has supposedly secured around £1 to £1.5 billion more than what John Healey was offered. John Healey resigned because he was only offered about £13.5 billion. So I think we can expect something around £14.5 to £15 billion. But if we remember the military chiefs wanted and said that the military needs around £28 billion in order to sort of get everything that they want, everything that they need to modernise their armed forces. So that means £15 billion is still sort of a £13 billion shortfall. They're not going to get everything they want. When Dan Jarvis took over, he was handed this impossible brief. He had to look like he was standing up to the Treasury. Keir Starmer needed to look like his defence secretary wasn't going to immediately walk out the door. So this extra billion and a half gives Jarvis this political win to take back to the military brass, allows him to say, I've reprioritised the defence investment plan, I've got more out of number 10. But, will it pay for everything? The answer is obviously no.
3: Right, and let's get to that. So what is the government proposing it will spend money on? Crucially, is there no new funding for new ships?
1: Yeah, so the government's proposing, from what I've heard, and obviously all of these things are subject to change, a mix of sort of massive long-term strategic investments and a heavy, heavy pivot towards future tech. So some of the headline numbers I've heard is there will definitely be money for GCAP, which is this joint project with Italy and Japan for a new stealth fighter jet. There's definitely going to be money for an F-35A nuclear-enabled fighter jets. There's also going to be significant amounts of money for new drones. But yes, you know, you're right. If you're looking for new warships, new frigates, new destroyers, you're not going to find it in this defence investment plan. I'm told that there's going to be no new Type 83 destroyers and no new Type 32 frigates. However, I am told that there is going to be some kind of new crewed vessel. We don't exactly know what that's going to look like. We know it's not going to be this traditional model of a destroyer warship. It's going to focus heavily on what's called the hybrid navy, which is mixing drones with these sort of bigger traditional platforms.
3: What does this mean for the navy, for deterrence, for the choice, I suppose, that's being presented here, sort of almost between ships and drones? And I ask that, Dom, because there's a consideration here for what our existing navy looks like, and aircraft carriers, for example, and how protected they will be in light of these sorts of decisions. There's clearly tension here about where to spend the money. Is there something of an artificial choice if there is this determination of having a hybrid navy in all of this?
1: Yeah, I mean, that's broadly right.

0: Sea Lord has been talking about it for months, since he started in the job, I think roughly around last year. What that it doesn't mean there's going to be no new ships at all. As I said, there's going to be some kind of new crewed vessel, but the focus will very much be how can we combine drones and this new age of drone warfare with the traditional naval ships.
1: Crucially, politically, your report as well that Andy Burnham has signed this off. So does that mean it's set in stone? Could he still evolve it? And let me just put to you this point from Matthew as he listens. If Burnham has signed up to a £15 billion defence plan, he's already failed in his first duty, as John Healey indicated, by resigning. Matthew's point is Andy Burnham is signing up to what defence experts would suggest is an underfunded defence investment plan.
0: Well, yeah, I mean, there are a couple points there. Yes, we're hearing that Andy Burnham has signed off. I'm told that he and his team have been brought in at the appropriate points. Obviously, the Cabinet Secretary, Antonio Romeo, said that he's allowed to start having these conversations to prepare for government, which means that my source told me that we weren't going to be doing this. We weren't going to be publishing the defence investment plan as early as next week if we thought that Andy Burnham was just going to come in and tear it all up straight after. I think Andy Burnham knows that there have to be pragmatic choices that have to be made. He knows that we can't have the money for everything because we just don't have the money. But also the point is that this isn't the only chance to review how much money is going to be going to the military. One of my sources made the point to me that, probably next year we're going to have a spending review, and then a year after that there'll be a general election, probably, and then a year after that there'll be another spending review. So none of this, I think, is really set in stone. It's all liable to change, but the headline figure next week, I think, is probably going to stay roughly the same.
1: Dominic, great to speak to you. Thank you very much.
0: Thank you very much, Colin.
1: That's Dominic Housechild, defence correspondent for the Sunday Times. I think that last point's a really good one, because there is a real political back and forth on this, as you know, as you've been hearing on Times Radio over these last months. If the defence investment plan is delivered on Tuesday, Burnham signs it off as he becomes Prime Minister in a few weeks' time, actually it is still subject to change. This is what is agreed now. It can evolve in the years to come. So maybe there is a stepping stone argument to be made here, that while defence experts, analysts, former bosses of the army, etc., want all the money to be thrown and committed at it now, is Burnham able to manoeuvre himself into a position economically wherein a year or 18 months' time, suddenly he can unleash the spending that's being asked for? So yes, it might not come at the time the defence boffins want it, but it will come eventually when the situation's a bit rosier.
2: Yeah, you're sort of suggesting there's two sets of priorities. It's what to spend on now, and then if we get more money, what then is top of the priority list?
1: Exactly that. And also the other part of it is defence spending can be part of a growth story and part of an industrial strategy, etc. It can affect other parts of government policy positively as well as negatively, but positively. And so if you go for it now with 15 billion quid, then who's to say that in 12 months' time that's not led to success that then means you can invest even more at that point?
2: We're going to be debating how difficult it is to make the political argument to spend more on defence in the panel, which kicks off at 9 o'clock. Before that, never meet your heroes, they say. Wayne Denton wanted to, but never did, despite an arrangement to do so. And it was because of his wig. We'll meet him soon. This is Callum McDonald and me, Rosie Wright, on Times Radio with Handelsbanken, where banking and wealth management come with a personal touch. 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
2: Severe thunderstorms delayed hundreds of flights at Heathrow and Gatwick, led to some passengers being stranded for hours on the tarmac yesterday. The UK's air traffic control service have said further storms forecast in Europe could still have an impact on air travel today. Joining us now is the host of the Big Travel podcast, Lisa Francesca Nan. Lisa, good morning.
3: Good morning.
2: When we talk about delays, a plane that was due to go to Turkey was stuck on the tarmac for eight and a half hours yesterday. Why did the weather cause such a standstill?
3: Oh gosh, it's just such an awful... Delays on tarmac is the worst, isn't it? It really is when you're stuck in a plane. I've done it with the kids. It's awful. But the weather was really problematic yesterday, and it meant that they just couldn't take off. And obviously, you know, safety is a major concern, and they have to, you know, make sure that it's safe to travel. And they just deemed it for about, I think it was about 900 flights yesterday, but it wasn't.
2: Yeah, so 120 flights were cancelled, 900 were delayed.
3: Yeah.
2: Tell us the knock-on effect today for planes being in the wrong place and passengers being in the wrong place.
3: Well, that's it. It's not just about the flights that were delayed and cancelled yesterday. There's absolutely a knock-on effect. You know, you've got aircraft, crew, passengers can all end up in a position that they don't need to be in, you know, in different countries and different locations. So even if today's weather improves, which it looks like it is doing, absolutely some delays and cancellations may continue while airlines get their operations back in sync.
2: Yeah, should this have been something that airlines could have better prepared for? We know once we've got a very intense period of hot weather, then follows thunderstorms.
3: I don't really know how they could prepare in that case. You know, they can actually, you know, just monitor the weather and make sure that it's safe to fly. And I guess even though it's awful, like being delayed for 8 hours on the tarmac is hideous, and having delays and cancellations, I mean, I guess we've got to be grateful that they don't, you know, fly in unsafe conditions.
2: Yeah, because the length of the delay then caused other problems. So you then get crew and pilots running out of their allotted hours who then have got to be replaced. I mean, one problem normally then leads to others, doesn't it?
3: It does, absolutely. And in these cases, you know, that they've got to get you on the, you know, people like me will say, oh, they'll have to get you on the next flight available. But actually the next flight available, when you've got crew in positions that they shouldn't be in, you know, planes in areas that they haven't been able to travel back from, you know, it's really not that simple. And of course, many people would just choose not to go at all. And the human aspect behind this is people will miss all sorts of important things. You know, holidays are important as well, or weekends away, you know, or there'll be many people that just don't go at all and will just, you know, get a refund. But it's not always that simple, is it?
2: Are you eligible for a refund in this case?
3: Yes, absolutely. Airlines have a duty to either get you on the next flight available, you know, whenever that is, because of course, you know, seats are sold for the coming days. Seats today will be sold. They won't be just a whole bunch of empty flights. Or if you don't want to take the next flight, you'll get a refund. But what you won't get in this case is compensation.
2: Okay. Lisa, thank you. Lisa Francesca Nan, host of the Big Travel Podcast. Thank you very much. And oh my goodness, eight and a half hours stuck on the tarmac would have been absolutely desperate. So if you are traveling today, and my sister is going on her honeymoon today, I hope it all goes smoothly for you and for them too.
4: Oh, how wonderful. What a nice thought. After 9 o'clock, let me just tell you that our guest this morning on our 9 o'clock panel are Paul Scully, the former Conservative Minister, and Christine Jordan, the Liberal Democrat MP for Edinburgh West. So lots more conversation to come on defence spending, on Yvette Cooper's suggestion that the original sin of this Labour government was the winter fuel payment cut, which subsequently there was a U-turn on that. But that was the original issue, according to Yvette Cooper. Lots more to discuss with Paul and Christine after nine.
2: Yep. Charles WhatsApps in and says, Labour's dull mantra of 14 years of Tory rule has been overshadowed by Starmer's 4 years of no planning. And now we have the Hail Mary of unknown and untested Andy Burnham. In all likelihood, Labour grandees and political commentators alike will look back and ask, what on earth were we thinking? This whole coronation reeks of desperation, which is likely to cost the country. Mm. I wonder how long the time frame will be given to Andy Burnham to engineer the change that he has promised to create.
4: Yeah.
2: Because that first 100 days, for some reason, has become this sort of real political marker where we can assess what happened and what actually had. It didn't go very well for Keir Starmer. The pressure and the timeline for Andy Burnham to deliver is on a far intensified schedule.
4: Yeah, it's the 100 days thing is a US import, isn't it? After the New Deal, the beginning of a kind of FDR's presidency and how he kind of turned around the country, according to some, in that time. And basically it's about accomplishments. It's to sort of try to understand what is happening and what the purpose of a government is in that first 100 days. So yes, we'll talk more about that, I'm sure. Right, let's talk more about this, though. I've got a story for you of an expensive gig ticket, a wig, and a music legend.

0: Barry Manilow, now 83, is still on the road touring, and recently he played the Liverpool M&S Bank Arena. On sale for £2,480 a pair were meet and greet platinum VIP tickets. Wayne Denton and Janet Martin snap them up. They are huge Barry Manilow fans, and also perform as their own Barry Manilow tribute act, but things didn't quite go to plan. Good morning, Janet and Wayne.
1: Good morning. Good morning to you and your listeners.
0: It is lovely to speak to you both. Thank you so much for joining us. Wayne, just tell us, I mean, you must have been pretty determined if you were spending $2,500 on these tickets to see Barry Manilow. And I mean that by way of the performance, but also this included a meeting with him.
1: Yeah, that's right. I mean, we've travelled the world, really, seeing his concerts and that. We're massive fans. I think he's fantastic. And this was an opportunity with him coming over back over to England and probably his last time to be here, that we go along and splash out on this meet and greet ticket, which gives you access to front row seats and then to meet the man himself afterwards.
0: Yeah. And Jan, just tell us, how does it work when you finish the concert, which I presume you loved, and you go for your meet and greet? How are you greeted by the people around Mr. Manilow at that point?
2: Well, we had a fantastic concert. I mean, it was really great time we had there, and then so we had to go to the meeting point, which is in a public area on the exit of the arena, and the VIP coordinator who was there, Mark. We'd met him before. He was always very pleasant to us. So we were known by these guys. Stony-faced, a stop hand sit sign with his hand. And no, you're not coming in looking like that. Looked me up and down, said, not like it looking like that. I'm in a sequin dress at the time, a yellow one. And then you look to Wayne and he goes, and you can lose the jacket and the wig.
0: Right.
2: And that's where I just like, whoa, this is like, what's going on, you know?
0: Yeah, well, Wayne, why were you wearing a wig?
1: Well, basically, we do a tribute to Barry Manilow, and I wear the wig not just for, you know, I wear the wig out all the time, you know what I mean? It's not something that I just put on just for the concerts, and it's just a very sensitive subject, wigs, in this day and age. And we just, you know, because I'd got dressed, Janet had made the jacket, a replica jacket of Barry's, and I was wearing that because I wanted to go in and show Barry and just say, you know, that Janet has spent nearly 2 years on making this coat jacket, and would he, you know, just to his thoughts. And I mean, we was hoping he was going to say, hey, blimmin' heck, that's great, you know, in his honor, you know. But I was just kind of a bit disappointed that they stopped us. We were disappointed we never got the meet, and we were very disappointed that they didn't offer a refund. I had to ask for this, which they did. We did get a refund, but it was something I had to ask for.
0: Yeah. I think one of the sort of lines of defence, if you like, the people around him said, Janet, was that he might be offended by the wig and by you were looking.
2: Well, as the conversation went on, as they'd said about lose the wig, my first response was, hang on a minute, you know, women wear wigs too. I think that was my automatic response was, that's highly personal. I said, you know, that's really, really highly personal. I said, that's insulting to Wayne to ask him to take the wig off. I said, you know, by all means, we'll take the jacket off. I don't know how I'm going to modify a dress because they asked me to do that as well. I don't know how you're going to do that. But it was then they turned around and said, no, we've been told that you've got to lose the jacket and the wig, and it's highly insulting to Mr. Manilow. This was this VIP coordinator and then another chap that came out afterwards as well.
1: We felt really bad to think that we would be an insult to Barry, like, you know, somebody that we've idolized and followed and spent so much money over the years seeing.
0: Yeah. I presume you'll never go and see him again now, Wayne, will you?
1: Well, it's marred it a little bit. I mean, I've always liked his music, and I've been singing his songs for 40, 45 years. Not as a tribute act, as myself, Wayne Denton. I used to do a show. So it's basically, I love the songs, and he did a great show. Mm. So it seemed nothing to do with Barry at all, really, because he's, you know, we still love him, really.
0: Yeah,
1: you know?
0: It's always the gatekeepers, isn't it, that are the problem. hey, well, you did get your money back in the end, didn't you, after you requested it? So at least there's
2: that's
0: that.
2: That's right. Yeah. But the thing that I found
0: just
2: really
0: very quickly,
2: awkward.
0: Janet, yeah, go on.
2: But yeah, the thing I thought was really bad, we were given nothing in writing, and I asked for something in writing, and they specifically said, no, you're not getting it in writing. And then it went on that we'd had nothing. We, you know, we walked away with nothing to prove anything, or that they were going to refund us or anything. It was really awkwardly held, you know. Very bad customer service, if you like.
0: Well, I mean, yeah, it's not a great experience at all, I have to say. Never meet your heroes, and, well, you didn't, I suppose, in that context. But there we are. Janet and Wayne, thank you both so much. Thank you for speaking to us.
1: Thank you.
0: No, we appreciate your time.
3: And you can see what Janet and Wayne were wearing. If you head to the Times, there's photographs of them at the concert. Absolutely crazy. If you've had any other bad experiences of trying to meet your heroes, we're going to look at that in the next half hour too.
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3: And a very good morning. It is now 9 o'clock. This is Callum McDonald and Rosie Wright with Times Radio Breakfast.
0: Good morning. The headlines: Keir Starmer scrapped plans to replace the Royal Navy's ageing vessels in favour of funding drones in the Defence Investment Plan. And looks like we made it. You're welcome. England will play DR Congo in the next round of the World Cup, but Scotland are out.
3: Ahead, former Conservative Minister Paul Scully and the Liberal Democrat MP Christine Jardine will be here. We'll discuss how can politicians make the case to the public that spending on defence should be a priority. How can Burnham avoid the mistakes that Starmer made in the first days of government? And will the big parties manage to adapt to the changing fault lines in British politics?
0: There's a little Barry Manilow lyric there for you. It's Sunday the 28th of June.
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6: Rosie, thank you. Good morning. The initial details of the government's defence investment plan have been released, including Sir Keir Starmer's decision to scrap plans to replace the Royal Navy's ageing destroyers. The Defence Secretary, Dan Jarvis, is said to be focusing on the UK's frontline forces and on cutting-edge technologies after his predecessor, John Healey, resigned because the plan did not feature enough money to keep the country safe. £500 million will be dedicated to the elite commando force for high-speed boats and autonomous drones. But money for five Type 32 frigates will no longer appear in the DIP, which the Prime Minister could unveil this Tuesday. Simon Kelly is a former Royal Naval Commodore. Speaking to this programme, he said that is a particular concern.
7: The Type 32 is a really interesting one because this concept was going to be the ship that was going to sit at the centre of all of these drones that were going to be built. I must admit, I'm reeling slightly. We need to see what the whole plan looks like. We're surrounded by water. We've got the North Atlantic all the way up to the Arctic. We've got such a global reach with our Royal Navy.
6: England will face the Democratic Republic of Congo in the knockout phase at the World Cup after they secured top spot in their group with a 2-0 win over Panama. England had already secured their place in the round of 32. Second-half goals, however, from Jude Bellingham and Harry Kane ultimately ensured they avoided Portugal. Kane now has 11 World Cup goals, a new England record. But after a struggle against Panama, the England manager Thomas Tuchel says his players are capable of much better.
8: The longer we want to go, everyone needs to be on point, and I think we will get there. It's good that we had some players now who got minutes, keeps the spirit, we have our win, and we have stuff to improve. But we have also some good moments, and we will build on that. So knockout football is coming, the tournament starts completely new, and I still believe it will bring the best out of us.
6: And Steve Clarke has resigned as Scotland's head coach after 7 years in charge after their World Cup elimination was confirmed. There's growing frustration among the public in Venezuela with the government's response to last Wednesday's earthquakes. The acting president, Delcy Rodriguez, was booed when she visited a ruined neighbourhood in the capital, Caracas. At least 1,400 people have been confirmed dead and a further 55,000 are missing. The Times Latin America correspondent Stephen Gibbs is in Caracas.
9: The stories coming out, these people have only just got to the worst hit areas, and within hours they are rescuing live people who've been under that rubble. Everyone's been under the rubble for exactly the same time since 4 minutes past six on Wednesday.
6: The United States military has carried out further strikes inside Iran in response to what it said was continued aggression against commercial shipping. Iran's Revolutionary Guard later said they had attacked American targets in Kuwait and Bahrain. And England trail New Zealand by 204 runs ahead of the fourth day of the third and final test at Trent Bridge. After bowling England out for 354 yesterday, New Zealand will resume this morning on 120 for three in their second innings. For a roundup of the news on demand, subscribe to the Times Radio News Briefing on any podcast platform.
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0: Hello, good morning. Thank you so much for being with us on Times Radio Breakfast. You're with Rosie Wright and Callum McDonald. Every day at just after 9 o'clock here on Times Radio, we discuss the big stories of the morning. And on Sundays, we enjoy doing that with Paul Scully, former Conservative Minister. Hello, Paul.
12: Morning to you, Callum.
0: And Christine Jardine, Liberal Democrat MP for Edinburgh West. Morning, Christine.
13: Good morning, Callum.
3: Morning, both. Well, here are some of the stories we've covered so far on Times Radio Breakfast. Keir Starmer is expected to announce that Britain will prioritise funding drones over replacing the Royal Navy's ageing destroyers and frigates as part of his flagship defence investment plan. Tobias Elwood is a former Conservative MP and former chair of the Defence Select Committee. He told us, I think perhaps unsurprisingly, it's the wrong thing to do.
14: I find it absolutely astonishing that we are considering eviscerating our surface fleet, our next generation of warships, so we can pay for our own drone capability. No other nation in NATO is actually doing this. And it shows a poor grasp of the roles that these ships will play in the future.
0: And for those of you who have been opening the doors on your Andy Burnham advent calendar, it is Burnham's first major speech eve. It'll be his first big intervention since returning to Parliament as the MP for Makerfield. And so we've been looking at what the Foreign Secretary, Yvette Cooper, has called the original sin of Starmer's, Keir Starmer's administration. Speaking to the Sunday Times, Yvette Cooper says that cutting pensioners' winter fuel allowance had been damaging for the party. Senior Fellow at the Institute for Government, Jill Rutter, told us that she had some advice for Andy Burnham.
15: He needs to, you know, but in very rapid time, do what Keir Starmer notably failed to do on coming into government, which is work out what his absolute priorities are, how he's going to kick those into action. I think he also needs to work out where actually does he think the government is broadly doing the right thing already, and where are there things where he'd say, actually, I'm not sure we've got this quite right, I'm going to stop that.
3: And for some different news that you've just heard, a Barry Manilow superfan was denied meeting his hero despite paying £2,500 for the experience because he refused to take off a Manilow-style wig. Security told Wayne Denton and his backing singer, Janet Martin, that wearing the wig was insulting to Barry and that not wearing it to meet his hero was common sense. Well, just a few minutes ago, Wayne told us of their disappointment.
1: Janet had made the jacket, a replica jacket of Barry's, and I was wearing that because I wanted to go in and show Barry and just say, you know, that Janet has spent nearly 2 years on making this coat jacket, and would he you know, just to his thoughts. And I mean, we was hoping he was going to say, hey, Blimey, that's great, you know, in his honour, you know.
0: In his honour. Good grief. Well, we're going to ask Christine and Paul, what pitfalls will Andy Burnham have to avoid if he becomes Prime Minister, / when he becomes Prime Minister? Where are the political dividing lines now in the UK? And should you ever meet your idols or not, in the case of that couple and Barry Manilow? Lots to get into. Let's begin with defence. We should finally get the defence investment plan this week, and it sounds as though the new defence secretary, Dan Jarvis, has managed to get another £1 billion out of the Prime Minister, but that is still way short of the £28 billion that has been recommended to modernise the armed forces. Christine, I want to ask you about that. What story needs to be told on defence in order to sort of justify the level of spending and potentially cuts elsewhere? I'm just not sure if the political narrative around this has built enough public support for that level of spending, and therefore we are where we are.
12: That's actually a very good point. I'm not sure if the narrative has been good. And I think that's been one of the problems with Starmer's government from the get-go. Their narrative has never really been persuasive. They've never persuaded us that anything that they needed to do was actually necessary. I think we need to talk about growth in the economy and the growth that can be created by investing in defence. I was at a meeting this week with the Canadian High Commissioner, and they were talking about how they had invested in defence and how they had persuaded the country. And it's actually about talking about the benefits, not of the defence spending itself, but of the investment in industry that you need to defend to spend on defence. Talk about, take my constituency, for example, in Edinburgh West. Defence industry investment would mean jobs at Leonardo's, would mean hopefully jobs at Babcock's, although if they're going to stop building ships, that's a concern. In the west of Scotland, you've got huge defence industries as well throughout England. Talk about the jobs that could be involved, and then people will start to see the value of investing in defence and having a wide-ranging defence plan, bringing our spending up to the targets earlier. And I think that's where Starmer's government goes wrong in everything.
0: Yeah.
12: They've no narrative.
0: And that is interesting, Paul, because, you know, what Christine's saying there is defence has to be part of a wider story, rather than just saying the Russians might attack us, therefore we need some drones, which doesn't seem to have led to the sort of change that defence experts have been recommending. So actually, is Christine's point valid, do you think? Would you pursue that narrative, that this is part of a bigger story?
13: Absolutely. I mean, Christine often talks on the show about using defence as a growth mechanism because of the importance of the sector, and rightly so, understandably so. I think Admiral Sir Tony Radakin, former head of the Defence Forces, who wrote in the Sunday Times talking about £15 billion worth of defence exports that are coming out of this country. That's really important for our GDP. When I was trade envoy to Thailand, I actually helped sell £500 million worth of Leonardo helicopters to the Thais that they would. So it's really important that our exports for growth. And these are no regrets spending. So whether we are in conflict, whether we are in war, actually that kind of growth is really important. But we also do need to almost educate another generation of people who, when the Second World War and other conflicts are getting further and further away in our institutional memory, that these risks are absolutely not just real and happening across the other side of the world, but they're happening here now in a different way. The asymmetric warfare, in terms of bot farms that are using social media to undermine our trust in politics and in institutions, causing sort of civil unrest, those kind of things, the cyber attacks that we are seeing on major institutions and companies, the fire that we had in the Heathrow substation that brought flights grinding to a halt, and of course stuff that's happening off the coast as well.
16: The challenge is, well, for both of you, Paul and Christine, but Paul, just to ask you, is that the Strategic Investment Review said the price tag here is £28 billion. I think the Prime Minister doesn't want to quibble with that figure and wants to be able to deliver on it, because it looks completely unserious for your Defence Secretary to say the plan you've put forward means I don't think the country is safe. He wanted, I'm pretty sure, to be able to say we can fund that. But the problem is, Keir Starmer and John Healey couldn't convince the other cabinet colleagues, couldn't convince the Treasury of that argument that it was important. And that's why we're in the situation we're in, where they're saying, actually, OK, well, you want to spend more on defence, but what about education? What about cost of living? What about energy bills? And they lost the argument.
13: Yeah, because you've got to get the money from somewhere. So there is only so much. This isn't government money; it's taxpayers' money. So there's only so much money coming into Treasury, but Treasury also basically works on spreadsheets. So they don't particularly do dynamic modelling well. They will look at what's coming. They're bean counters that's looking at what's coming in, what's going out, and work it from there. So you've got to make tough choices. And I'm not sure yet the wider Labour Party are prepared to make those choices, because you've got to do it through things like welfare. We've talked about this week in, week out. And it's drones are the sort of sexy technology bit that we're seeing in Ukraine and through Iran and Israel. They're absolutely at the core. But how do you get them to the centre of conflict? Mm. You need boats. You need ships to actually get them there, to get people there. And then, of course, you need bullets to put people in guns. There's some far more bland stuff that actually you've got to get done as the foundation to then have that, deploy that drone warfare if you should need it.
16: And talking about bland, Christine, it's even things like military housing and accommodation. You know, we need to boost the number of people in the army and the morale of the people who are still currently there, so they've got longer careers rather than leaving earlier.
12: We do. One of it, and I think one of the interesting things that actually Yvette Cooper said in a different piece that we'll be talking about today is that this is just the first tranche of spending, that this is about getting better equipment to our forces on the front line. But yes, you're right, we do need ships. We do need a broad force. But if this is just the first step, then that could be a good thing. But yes, we also need the infrastructure. And that, again, I hate to harp on about it, but that, again, if you're going to have to build more houses for the armed forces, you're going to have to build an infrastructure, you're going to have to invest in doing that. That creates jobs, that creates growth in the economy. There is a benefit to us of investing in defence. And we have to see that it's not just about fighting the Russians or the Chinese or whoever. It's about investing in this country and what's good for us. And I think it's interesting also that, according to the article today, Dan Jarvis has managed to get £1 billion more than Healey did. Now, that begs the question about, was it a personality thing, perhaps, with the Defence Minister and the Prime Minister? Or, you know, has the Prime Minister given up on the argument that we can't find more money? Is Dan Jarvis more persuasive? Has Andy Burnham intervened? We don't know. We'll have to wait until we actually see the plans in front of us to know, is it just the first step? Will there be warships down the line? And what is going to happen to our wider forces?
0: I think
13: It was interesting that the article in the Sunday Times said that Andy Burnham has signed it off.
0: Yeah.
13: He's already assumed the crown already, which is quite interesting.
0: Yeah. Well, on that, though, I do wonder if Christine, what Christine's saying there about the argument around growth and what Yvette Cooper has hinted at, if actually that is something that we should give a bit more time and credibility to, that while the defence sort of former bosses and the Strategic Defence Review wanted £28 billion now, that actually if growth is part of the story, that why not pace ourselves a bit and be a bit more realistic and say £15 billion now is good, and Andy Burnham can always come back and announce more whenever he likes. If the story is positive, growth is happening and he's got more money to spend in 6 months, 12 months, 18 months, whatever, then maybe he does get to the right number. Is it just about pacing ourselves?
13: It is, but it's also, these things take a long time to build, so you need the degree of certainty. To build a destroyer or an aircraft carrier and those kind of things, they take a decade. So you sort of need to, so you're not going to be spending the money today anyway. So you can still put it into the plan, understand you've got the growth, and you don't spend the money on day one. So actually,
12: is that not a problem that the Conservative Party had, though, Paul? That it kept making plans for things? Is that not a problem that, as I say, the Labour Party say they inherited, that the Conservative Party made plans for things without identifying the funding, and then you can't do it? So, I mean, you have to find a balance. And you can't just say
16: I think that's the risk also of saying this is the first tranche. We'll sort out some of the other bigger problems in the next one, which has got absolutely no commitment to it, attached to it at all. Look, let's talk about the problems potentially facing Andy Burnham. In an interview with the Sunday Times, as we mentioned, Yvette Cooper, the Foreign Secretary, has reflected on where it went wrong for the Prime Minister. And she said the decision to cut pensioners' winter fuel allowances was the original sin. So, Paul, Andy Burnham, it looks like 3 weeks tomorrow, walks behind the doors of Number 10 Downing Street. How does he have a more promising, a better start? Let's say it's an Americanism, but that first 100 days, how does he come out of the trap strong?
13: Well, he'll be coming off the bounce of the previous Saturday when England had won the World Cup.
0: Paul. Come on now. Yes, let's not get into fantasy politics here.
13: Exactly.
16: I mean, we're joking, but that would genuinely be a real help, wouldn't it?
13: Well, it would. It would also risk a snap election, which I slightly fear. But I think in terms of Andy, I agree with Yvette Cooper that Andy Burnham wouldn't have made that, done the winter fuel allowance, because he's better at politics than Keir Starmer. He's to the left of Keir Starmer as well, so that's less likely for something to him to do. And I think what he all the reports, we were here a week ago and I was saying, look, I prefer a contest because I want Andy Burnham to be tested and scrutinised and make sure he is ready for that 100 days, as you rightly say. And I think his camp reportedly have been slightly upset with the Starmer camp that actually he's not going through till September, and now they're having to make their plans, bring their plans forward. And what that does, that slightly makes you ripe for Treasury and other departments to give you handout policies, which is clearly what happened with the winter fuel allowance, that they've got stuff in there that they'll dust down, their folder they'll dust down, say, here you go, Minister, here's something you can be getting on with to make the cuts you need to be doing those kind of things. And you're susceptible to that if you don't have a strong plan. So what I'm hoping he's got, and his team are working really hard to come up something coherent that he can then come up with, but he needs to come up with growth. I mean, Yvette Cooper and what Christine was saying is absolutely right, because if he actually identifies something that gets growth, not just talks about it, first, a way that starts to melt down the debt that we've got as we start to do better. But secondly, it makes people feel better. It makes people feel secure in their jobs, more money in their pocket. And what that does, that reduces the salience of other issues, like immigration, which is a big issue, but people tend to turn towards those kind of issues if they're worried, if they're fearful for jobs or fearful for cash in their pocket. So get the growth right. That makes us all feel better. As well as the World Cup victory, as I say.
16: Yeah, you can't quite do all of that in 100 days, though, can you, Christine?
13: No, but you need to show the signs. You need to show the foundations. And you need to show that you're serious, not just about going into your tribal politics, but that you're actually there, that you've identified the core policy or the core area that we need in this country to do something different from sort of shackling ourselves to really low growth.
16: Yeah, Christine, from your perspective, what are sort of the mistakes that this original Labour government made that Andy Burnham should still wear clear of?
12: Excuse me, I think Yvette Cooper put her finger on it. I mean, the winter fuel allowance, I remember the shock that you could feel in the opposition benches. And then we all encountered, you know, on the street when we were talking to people, constituents coming to the office. This was exactly the opposite from what people expected from a new Labour government. You know, cutting the winter fuel allowance right away just put them on the back foot, turned a lot of their own electorate against them. And like Yvette says in the article, 2 years on, people are still talking about it. Yeah. So I think what he has to do is identify the policies that the Labour voters, first of all, not being a Labour voter, that's more difficult for me, but the Labour voters will want to see, that they will feel that they voted Labour to get more socially conscious policies. And they'll look at what you did in Manchester. And I remember a phrase, Andy Burnham was one of the first people in this country I heard talking about it. But it was central to what Angela Rayner wanted to do, and that's housing first. If you build houses and you provide good housing, then people feel secure. So I think maybe what he wants to do is start looking at how he gets the growth in the economy and builds houses, and provides young people with the sort of foot on the housing ladder that at the moment they don't feel they have.
16: Yeah. It's going to be absolutely fascinating how he spends the next 3 weeks, all the political rumours that fall out in the next few days or so, and then how he decides tomorrow to lay out some of his economic plans.
0: Yeah, and indeed plans for devolution, although it sounds like that'll be English or England devolution. Listen to Times Radio all through tomorrow for more on the vision of Prime Minister Andy Burnham. Coming up with Paul and Christine on our programme today, new fault lines in British politics. Where do you fall on those fault lines? And what are the ups and downs of meeting your heroes? Don't wear a wig if you want to see Manolo, is the lesson of the morning. This is Rosie Wright and Callum McDonald on Times Radio with Handelsbanken, real relationship banking. 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
0: So at this time tomorrow, you'll be hearing Kate McCann and Stig Abel with Andrew Neil, who joins Times Radio Breakfast on Mondays after 9 o'clock. With us on Sunday and today are Paul Scully, former Conservative Government Minister, and Christine Jardine, the Liberal Democrat MP. Now, leading pollster Luke Trill from More in Common writes in today's Sunday Times that the political fault lines in the UK have now been redrawn. He believes that within both left-wing and right-wing blocs, it's become actually a battle of insiders versus outsiders. The Conservatives are battling Reform, who are taking on Restore, and it's the same on the other side with Labour, the Lib Dems and the Greens. Is he right, I wonder, Christine? I think this idea of kind of insiders who want to sort of work through evolving the system and making things better versus the outsiders who just want everything to be burnt to the ground and start again, it feels pretty accurate, doesn't it?
12: It does, actually. I wrote a very similar piece myself last week for The Scotsman about...
0: Love that.
12: There you go. The fault lines in British politics have moved. And I don't think it's as simple anymore as right versus left, and the old class wars are a thing of the past. But I think we don't know where those fault lines are actually going to be is what the problem is. And that, I think, is what he's talking about, this inside and outside and the people who want to burn the system down. I think we all agree that we need change, that the system is no longer compatible with a system that's not a two-party state. We were used to two parties, power going backwards and forwards. We all know that's gone, but we don't know how the system can cope with three or four parties. Mm. We need electoral reform. We need proportional representation. And that's where the fault line lies. The people who want to, in the Conservative Party and on the right, you know, keep the current system, but change everything, which seems like a contradiction to me. And the progressives who say, well, actually, you know, we need to reform the system and move forward. And I think he's right. The fault lines have moved completely. And the whole paradigm of British politics has changed. And we have a party system, more than a political system, a party system that is, you know, way back in the 20th century.
0: The idea that Luke Trill points to is that on the left bloc, there's Labour, the Liberal Democrats and the Greens, and the right bloc is Reform, the Conservatives and Restore Britain. And Paul, the key part of this, or one of the key parts of this, is that parties have to unite their own blocs and establish themselves as the dominant force within that bloc in order to win over tactical voters and to keep the kind of the other side out. Basically, do you agree with that assessment of where British politics finds itself today?
13: I do. I agree with that outline, but I'm not sure that the uniting either side, right or left, is really possible. Because Green Party are really the opposite, the corollary of Reform. They're populists.
0: But Burnham did it. That's the other point in all
13: of this. Yeah, he did, I guess, in many ways. What was interesting in Makerfield was I was speaking to a Conservative friend of mine who'd been up campaigning there, and she was telling me that that the Restore vote was real because people that wanted to not vote for Burnham or Labour Party but could not stand Farage, knew that Conservatives weren't going to win there, but couldn't stand Farage, so they went Restore. And there's a lot of enmity between Conservatives, Reform, Restore, so that's going to be really tough. Mm. But the idea that, I mean, right versus left had broken a long time ago, actually, because you've got, if you imagine an x-axis, right and left, you've also got a y-axis of authoritarian versus libertarian, about, you know, how much government impinges on your personal life, not just economically, which is the x-axis of right versus left. And now you've got this 3D thing, which is the insider versus outsider. You've got Reform and Green Party, understandably, sort of talking about the uni party, the Conservatives and Labour in the middle, and sort of like, and Liberals will move, probably Lib Dems will move between those two because they've always been slightly on the outside, coming in and pecking away at that sort of progressive change that Christine was talking about.
0: Yeah.
13: And that's not going to settle anytime soon. And so electoral reform is something that I would like to have a discussion about. I'm not sure where I sit. If this is not a wave, a temporary wave, which I don't think it is, if it's a permanent fixture of our politics, then first past the post isn't going to work. But I've still got problems with some of the unintended consequences of PR.
0: And just very, very quickly, Christine, to you on this. The point, one of the other points that Luke Trill makes is that the dominance in that right bloc is less clear. There's a battle going on, basically, between the Tories and Reform and Restore. But on the left, actually, Andy Burnham demonstrates how to unite the left bloc, Labour, the Lib Dems and the Greens, to turn out voters, as he did in Makerfield, mobilising his own supporters, persuading swing voters, and then winning over voters who are open to moving between these blocs as well. Burnham showed how to reverse the dynamics, says Luke Trill. He united the left, drove the second highest by-election turnout since the year 2000 as well, and he won over voters from the other bloc, people who told more in common they had voted Reform in May but saw Burnham as a marked improvement on Sir Keir Starmer. You are in that left bloc. Is your new leader Andy Burnham?
12: Do you want to get me into trouble, Callum?
0: Yes, ideally.
12: I don't think there's any denying that Andy Burnham is the dominant figure in the left now. And what he says is going to dominate politics on the left. And the other thing that you mentioned, dear, about people in the Lib Dems moving from the right and the left, I think it will depend who you speak to, the answer you get to whether or not Andy Burnham is the new leader of the left, because there will be people within the wider Lib Dem movement who will see themselves slightly further to the right. Not as far right as the Conservatives by any stretch, but slightly further to the right than Andy Burnham. And there are those of us who are slightly further to the left. And yeah, I don't think there's any doubt that if you're looking at a wider left movement, the dominant voice, partly because he's about to be Prime Minister, likely, will be Andy Burnham. And that is what Keir Starmer failed to kind of become. He just wasn't the dominant voice. Yeah. Whereas I think Andy Burnham will be. And going back to Yvette Cooper, the fact that Yvette Cooper is coming out and saying that now makes me think that there was that. And one thing she said about the winter fuel allowance never having been brought before Cabinet, before the announcement was made, that's a flaw, that's a bad leadership thing. You need to take people with you.
0: Yeah.
12: And I think that's what Andy Burnham is doing. He's taking people with him, right across the left.
0: Interesting. I think there's some compliments for Andy Burnham in there from Christine Jardine this morning, which is you won't get into trouble for them. No.
13: We'll do that for your leader, yeah.
0: Paul, stop stirring, put that oar away.
16: To both of you.
12: I'm saying nothing.
16: Thank you very much. We will leave it on that note. Paul Scully, the former Conservative Minister, and Christine Jardine, MP, Liberal Democrat MP of Edinburgh West. Thank you both. Lots to come in the next half hour. We're going to be scrutinising a little bit more of what Andy Burnham thinks about devolution. We know he's a believer in it, but he says it's gone quite badly wrong in Scotland. So what might he do instead? Also, a little bit of an update on the World Cup and a preview of that match to come on Wednesday for England as the knockout round starts and the peril starts to be increased. It's ratcheted up a little bit in the football. But right now, at 9:31, let's get the very latest news headlines with Rob Malarkey.
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21: Rosie, thank you. Good morning. The Prime Minister has abolished measures to replace 8 Royal Navy destroyers in his long-awaited defence investment plan. The Sunday Times is reporting that drones and autonomous vehicles will be prioritised instead and that the DIP has been signed off by Andy Burnham. The Defence Secretary has secured £1.5 billion more than his predecessor for investments on defence, although Dan Jarvis is still expected to fall short of the £28 billion that is required to modernise the armed forces. Simon Kelly is a former Royal Naval Commodore and is now a security consultant. Speaking to this programme, he stressed the need for defence spending to match the UK's international commitments.
22: The fleet that we've got at the moment, which is already struggling because it doesn't have the parts, it's not going out and training regularly enough, it will continue to degrade. All of this is worsened by an underinvestment in defence. And of course, what we need to do is maintain that while we pivot into this new vision of drones and autonomy.
21: England manager Thomas Tuchel says his players are capable of better after they secured top spot in the World Cup group with a hard-fought 2-0 win against Panama. England were already assured of their place in the knockout phase, but last night's win means they will face the Democratic Republic of Congo in the last 32 instead of Portugal. Captain Harry Kane became England's record World Cup scorer on 11 goals after he scored his third of the tournament. And Steve Clarke has resigned as Scotland's head coach after 7 years in charge, after their elimination was confirmed. And the United States has conducted fresh strikes on Iran following a drone attack on a commercial vessel in the Strait of Hormuz on Saturday. US Central Command said it hit multiple targets across Iran in direct response to what it called continued aggression against commercial shipping. In retaliation, Iran's Revolutionary Guard said it had launched missiles and drones at American sites in Kuwait and Bahrain. Don't forget, you can set the Times Radio news briefing as your flash briefing on Alexa.
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5: It is 9:35. Carol Walker will be here at 10. She's sitting in for Adam Bolton today. She's going to be joined by the Housing Minister, Steve Reid, who has been an absolute staunch supporter of Sir Keir Starmer. So it's going to be very interesting to see sort of a fortnight on from when he told us there was no leadership contest.
23: Do you know, I realised it's actually not a fortnight. After we both said it was, it's like 9 or 10 days.
5: Oh my gosh. Oh, sorry, yes, because it's a week and a half ago.
23: It felt like, I agreed with you. It was 2 weeks ago, but actually, no.
5: How much has changed in such a short space of time?
23: Totally. It's astonishing.
5: And how much will change then in 3 weeks? Mm-hmm.
23: 3 weeks tomorrow.
5: To give you the timeline, what we're expecting is on the Friday, so just shy of 3 weeks away, Andy Burnham will become leader of the Labour Party. You cannot become Prime Minister on the same day. So we think he'll become Prime Minister then the Monday, which will be 3 weeks tomorrow. And what an incredible political climb up the ladder, if there ever was one. You know, it wasn't that long ago, people were saying this is such a long shot, entertaining the idea that he could win the by-election and then potentially leadership contest to become Prime Minister. And here we are. The other thing we should mention, Al Carnes, who resigned shortly after John Healey. I'm going to get my weeks wrong now because the timeline's got so muddled, but in about the last 2 weeks, I think. Yeah. He hasn't completely ruled out standing, so it's not a done deal, but we're pretty much likely expecting that to happen. Let's take a look, though, right now at what you're reading on the Times online and the Times app this morning with your digital subscription.
23: The third most read, those details of who the winners and losers are in Keir Starmer's defence investment plan. New tech, such as drones, look like they're going to benefit. The Royal Navy is going to lose out on money to replace its ageing fleet. We are now expecting the defence investment plan to be revealed on Tuesday.
5: In second place is a profile of Ed Miliband by Josh Glancy. He writes how Miliband is close to realising his 30-year dream of true power, and now his driving ambition has led him to sever his long political friendship with Keir Starmer in order to help install Burnham as Prime Minister. It's worth saying, Ed Miliband was, I think, the first minister to prepare to go on the record and say weeks ago he'd said to Keir Starmer, you need to lay out a timeline for your departure. Sorry, he didn't go on the record, but we found out sources close to Ed Miliband told the Times.
23: And he was one of the first cabinet ministers to have that conversation with the PM. The most read story so far this morning is how Prince George has joined the Princess of Wales on a visit to RAF Coningsby to mark Armed Forces Day. And it is illustrated with a lovely picture of them standing next to each other, which shows that Prince George, who turns 13 next month, is almost as tall as his mother, who is 5'9". If you would like to see that picture and read any of those stories, then you can do so. Just go online to thetimes.com and click subscribe.
5: And that's with the Princess of Wales wearing flat shoes, not high heels. So it is a true comparison. Right, at now 9:38. Andy Burnham, we know, is a believer in devolution, but he said it's gone, I'm quoting here, badly wrong in Scotland. So what difference will he make to what happened in Scotland and to Scottish politics as Prime Minister? With us now is John Boothman, Scottish political writer at The Times. John, good morning.
24: Hello, Rosie. How are you this morning?
5: Very well. What does he mean it's gone badly wrong in Scotland?
6: I think there's a recognition in Scotland that despite devolution back then in the 1990s, that there has been a huge over-centralisation of power and resources around the Scottish Government, and that's happened under the SNP. I think even SNP figures in local government in Scotland recognise that, that really, in particular, the cities have not been empowered enough to take things forward economically. And I think, you know, what you're going to hear in that speech tomorrow is something that will really play to that, not just perhaps in relation to Scotland, but the wider UK, that Andy Burnham tomorrow will talk about empowering local metro mayors in England, that's the way that you can help transform the economy, which is the big, big issue for Labour, drawing on his experience in Manchester. That's the thing that's his hallmark, that's the thing that he's famous for, and that's the thing that has made Manchester, Greater Manchester, the fastest growing economy in the UK.
16: Yeah, but as we know, the sort of mechanics of how you run a city as a mayor is so different from how you run a country as Prime Minister. John, you mentioned that speech tomorrow. Tell us what you're expecting and what we should be listening out for, because it really is the first opportunity for the Makerfield MP to lay out his stall of what his economic vision is for the country.
6: Look, I think the first thing, and I think you can see some of this already playing out, that the potential Prime Minister wants to do is to reassure the market. He's already spoken about how he'll adhere to strict fiscal rules. But, you know, it is that agenda that he says has been successful for him locally, that's really, really important to him. I think he'll talk about things like transportation, about skills, about post-16 education, and how these things, if you devolve them down to more local levels, to that regional level, that local politicians can make much more of a difference than Whitehall. He's going to talk about shifting the balance of power and resources away from Whitehall to regions around the country. Now, that means balancing resources. So, you know, I think the bit we won't hear, and I'm sure he'll be asked about this, is that obviously there will be winners in terms of some of that, but maybe there'll be some losers too.
16: Yeah, and what about in terms of his colleagues, other Labour MPs, in terms of who'll be a winner and a loser? They'll be listening very keenly to that speech. We're hearing that some of Andy Burnham's advisers are getting, there's a report in The Guardian today, they're going to sleep with 450 unread WhatsApp notifications because they are so inundated. Andy Burnham right in the sunlight right now, shining down on him. Everyone wants a bit of it. Everyone wants potentially a promotion, a better job. Who do you think, John, is going to play that game and win it well? Who might be in an Andy Burnham cabinet?
6: I think I'm struck by two things. Look, obviously Andy Burnham's got his Manchester circle, and there's a lot of talk about Louise Hay and people like that who've been, Lucy Powell, who've been around him for a long time. But the thing that really strikes me about Burnham is, you know, I look at the people who have been tipped for jobs, Ed Miliband, Pat McFadden, two names being mentioned as Chancellor, James Purnell's back as Chief of Staff, Yvette Cooper's around, you know, we hear in Scotland that Douglas Alexander might get a move. All of these are figures from, well, the young, talented generation who served as special advisors back even before Tony Blair and Gordon Brown was elected. And I'm absolutely fascinated by that. But look, everybody can't be accommodated. Everybody, as you say, wants to be Andy Burnham's pal. So once again, you're going to get a position in 3 weeks' time, and there'll be a lot more speculation to go under the bridge about who's getting what and why.
16: Yeah, I mean, you know Pat McFadden quite well. He would be sort of more cautious maybe than Ed Miliband as Chancellor. What do you think?
6: He's a man of few words, Pat McFadden, a pretty inscrutable character. I mean, I think I first met Pat McFadden when he was maybe a student at Edinburgh University a very long time ago. I think he would be regarded as a safe pair of hands. He's been around. He was an advisor under Blair. He was a minister around, you know, Brown. I mean, he's been around a long time. He would certainly provide, I think, the sort of reassurance to the markets that any new prime minister would want. whether he is the Labour MP's cup of tea, you know, given his pretty hardline stance, I think, on welfare, might prove to be an issue. But again, from the Prime Ministerial point of view and reassuring the markets, that will be good. And I think certainly in recent terms, you know, some backbench MPs will remember that some text messages that he was involved in with Peter Mandelson. I'm just looking at one now. Every meeting I have is, who can we tax in order to pay benefits to others? They're asking the wrong questions, he exchanged with Mandelson. What I do think is interesting, look, the hot bunny still appears on

0: then the Conservatives gain for that other by-election that happened 10 days ago, as Callum's remind me, in Aberdeen South, because that sort of almost became a one-issue by-election all about the future of energy policy. John, thank you very much. John Boothman, Scottish political writer for The Times, giving us sort of an overview of what we can expect tomorrow from Andy Burnham in what's going to be a very significant week. So for your sort of week ahead, you've got Andy Burnham's economic agenda being laid out in a speech tomorrow. On Tuesday, we're going to hear more details about the latest version of the Defence Investment Plan from the mouth of the current Prime Minister. We've also got next week to come, which will be significant. We've got this review into maternity care from 12 NHS trusts, a wider report investigating what's going on. So there are some sort of extremely thorny defence, healthcare, economic policy. It's going to be a big week for sort of finding out more information and also some questions being answered in terms of what happens next in terms of the economy and our defence planning.
1: Yeah, vision and legacy are going to sort of dominate at least the start, the first half of this working week. You'll get it all on Times Radio, of course. You do not need to be anywhere else. We are right there when speeches are given, when analysis is required, when context is important. That is what Times Radio does best in these big political moments. So stick with us over the course of the next few days. England will meet DR Congo in the next round of the World Cup, but are they playing anywhere near well enough to win the tournament? I'm sure the hype around England is not getting carried away and swept along. It never usually does, of course. We will bring you some analysis before...
0: Watch it, Callum.
1: What?
0: I'm cheering England here.
1: You're
0: very, very,
1: to.
0: Very strongly with my bunting in my house with
1: quite right too.
0: With red and white pavlovas. It's all go, go, go.
1: You are very welcome to. It's just, let's just not compare to 1966. We're all exhausted by that. Analysis to come on England's chances in the World Cup before 10 o'clock when Carol Walker will be here. This is Rosie Wright and Callum McDonald on Times Radio with Handels Banking, where banking and wealth management come with a personal touch. 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
1: So Carol Walker sitting in for Adam Bolton from 10 o'clock this morning. Among her guests, the current Housing Secretary, Steve Reid. Before that, though, if you practice a faith and attend a place of worship, how important is the personality of the person in charge of the service? The Church of England are wrestling with this very question at the moment. A report for the General Synod, the governing body, says vicars are under too much pressure to be extroverts who are loud and showy, which makes things then tricky for clergy members who are neurodivergent. Krisha Waldock is a member of the task group involved with this. Krisha, good morning.
11: Good morning.
1: I would argue that charisma is really important, isn't it? In a similar way to what we often discuss in politics, when you're conveying a message, telling a story, crucially landing a point and leading people, you need to be charismatic.
11: You do. I think there's also this idea, in a way, that we need different types of leadership and different types of people to help enrich a beautifully diverse church, and there isn't really one way to be a leader almost.
1: And so in terms of the variety of leadership models, I suppose, or leadership types, is it that different personality types are better suited to different roles in the church?
11: Potentially, but I also think that there's elements around understanding different people and how they come, and perhaps also

0: expectations of what makes a good leader as well. And I don't think this is necessarily just a church thing. This happens in lots of different domains where we maybe have a set idea of who maybe is a good leader, but actually there's lots of different ways someone can be a good leader, a good communicator, a good pastoral person.
1: And when we talk about neurodivergent leaders of the church, how difficult is it for those people to lead, to be vicars?
0: That is a really good question. So some research that I did with Dr. Brian Irvine and Dr. Naomi Lawson-Jacobs found that there was quite a mix of experiences. So some people did find it very difficult, particularly where there was a lack of understanding about what it meant to be neurodivergent. So things like being autistic, ADHD, dyslexic, dyspraxic. But some people found almost communities where they could come as they were, and their gifts, be it in leadership or other parts, were really welcomed in the way they processed the world. So I think it's quite a mixed picture, but those that did find it particularly difficult did face quite pronounced barriers.
1: I suppose what's tricky there is, and there are two parts to this. One is that churches, by definition, should be open to all, that everyone should be welcome, that they should be inclusive. But the other part of this is that not all roles are suited to all people. So, for example, I understand that the church found that some worshippers struggle to stay still for long periods. That's fine. Or they find loud worship to be a sensory overload. These things are also fine. The churches just need to be accommodating of these facts of life.
0: Yes, and I think as somebody who would fall into the category of finding things very sensory overloading, it almost reminds me of actually perhaps when we're describing our church, maybe being quite clear about what kind of service we do, what kind of community we build in the community, what kind of priorities we have, because I think that really helps people be able to decide, well, actually, maybe that is for me, or maybe that's not for me. And that is something that I found as a recommendation from my doctoral research, but it also seems to come up quite clearly as well in this work. And also just that relationships are really central to what we're doing, because what might work for one person might not work for another person.
1: Yes, indeed. Good to speak to you this morning, Krisha. Thank you very much.
0: Thank you.
1: That is Krisha Waldock from the Church of England Task Group.
2: There are similarities, I think, in running a church or running a political party. You need to rally people around you to inspire them into your belief and your mission and your purpose.
1: Yeah, but also similar to that, church, I feel like the one of the core functions of a church is to welcome everyone, regardless of background, experience, challenges, medical conditions, whatever it is. Everyone is welcome. And then it's about channeling people into roles and responsibilities that suit who they are. Not everything is for everyone, and that's probably okay, actually.
2: Or put on a range of different services.
1: Yeah, indeed. That's all right, too.
2: If you're going to church this morning, well, I hope you feel included when you arrive there. It is 9:52 now. Something people definitely have faith in. The England team, is it coming home?
1: No.
2: Well, the introduction that's written here is probably not on this form. Who wrote this? Well, England beat Panama 2-0 last night in the World Cup. I was delighted. I got home from my sister's wedding just in time to see, yes, the Bellingham goal and then Kane. It was a 2-0 victory in the World Cup. They will meet DR Congo in the next round, but the performance was, I think it's okay to say, unconvincing. Let's hear the views of Perry Groves, a former Arsenal player and TalkSport commentator that I spoke to just before we came on air.
3: The first half of the first half before the hydration break, England were okay. They passed the ball nice and sharply. They got it into wide areas with Bukayo Saka on the right-hand side and Marcus Rashford on the left. All I'd say is when they got into those areas, the final pass was a little bit slack. You know, they need to be a bit better quality when they're playing that final ball. And also the worrying thing was that Panama defended really well, but when they got possession, they went long very quickly. And we looked a little bit too dishevelled when we were on the end of their counter-attacks, where there was too many gaps between the centre-halves and the midfield, especially on the right-hand side where Quansah came in, and he's not normally a right back, he's normally a centre half. So there was a bit worrying there. But then when you're looking at it, and I know there's going to be a lot of negativity, I think, from certain parts of the media. But if you said before the tournament, you'll end up with 7 points, you'll win the group, you know, quite comfortably. You'll play DR Congo in the last 32, you'd have snapped your hands off. And also, with your main man in Jude Bellingham coming to the fore at the right time.
2: Yeah, it's so interesting you call him main man. I was actually at a wedding yesterday. I got home. I watched the Bellingham goal. About 5 minutes later, was it Kane? I thought, perfect. I can actually now really, really go to bed. Bellingham did the assist for Harry Kane for that second goal. Is that right?
3: Yeah, correct. Yeah.
2: Yeah. So, man of the match. Tuchel was never sort of completely enthused by him, was he?
3: Do you know what? I think Tuchel's been really clever. He's an elite manager. So I think when he left Jude Bellingham out of the squad, I think he did it on purpose, just to poke him a little bit, just to say, hold on a minute, you're not necessarily a given that you're going to be not only not in the team, but in the squad. He was always going to be in the squad because he's a generational talent. There was this argument between Jude Bellingham and Morgan Rogers, who was going to play in the 10. Morgan Rogers is a very, very good player. But it's like comparing Oli Mears, who's a brilliant entertainer, to Robbie Williams. Robbie Williams is in a different level.
2: Okay, when you have very that, good comparison.
3: When you
2: yes.
3: have that star quality, you have that aura about you and the way that you carry yourself. That is Jude Bellingham. And his goal that he took where it was Gutierrez who was trying to mark him from Bukayo Saka's corner, he actually used his football intelligence where you use your body strength and then he hooks it with his left foot around Gutierrez and he obviously puts England 1-0 up and then he does a brilliant run in the left-hand channel. It's a great cross for Harry Kane who gets his 11th World Cup goal, goes obviously above Gary Lineker. So your two, I'll put Harry Kane in there as well.
2: Yeah.
3: your two main men, because I don't want Harry Kane's people get in contact with, obviously my people, but I haven't got any, do you know what I mean? But and that's what happens when you play the lesser teams that are going to make it hard for you to break them down, that's what you need your big players to stand up. And it's exactly what both of them did.
2: England's performance in the tournament so far, there was so much excitement after the Croatia game, despite the sort of patchy start in the first half. Then this sort of reality check against Ghana, obviously then what we had last night. What do you think it tells us about confidence in the team and how threatened other teams are who think, oh, we might be looking at sort of the formula of who might be playing when. Are they going to think, oh, we've got to defeat England?
3: Do you know what? I was very excited before the tournament started because of the quality we have in the forward areas and the front players. And we've looked at it and what's happened is you go, yes, we've got top quality in the front areas. And when impactors, they're not substitutes anymore. The impactors come on, there's no drop off at all. But we knew that we was going to be vulnerable defensively. And it's exactly what we've seen. So there's a big problem in the right back area. To answer your question about other teams, I think it will suit us playing teams that are better because they'll fancy themselves in beating us. And then what happens is, because those teams come out and they go on the front foot and attack you, you get them more spaces for your forward players to make sure that they can be more creative and more involved in the game when you're going forward.
2: It sounds like what you're saying is more opportunities get opened up if they play in that sort of attacking style.
3: That's exactly, you've done your coaching badges. That's exactly it, because we'll be very good on the counter-attack. And what happens is when teams, they call it the low block, basically it's like defending deep. When they defend deep, there's no spaces for your creative players really to play. So when you're playing teams who have more ambition, that then suits you going forward. But what you've got to do is you've got to make sure that defensively, you're a bit more secure and your shape is better. That's what we've not got at the moment. So I think Thomas Tuchel has got, it looks like Quanta might be injured. It looks like he's turned his ankle. So then you're looking, does Jed Spence play there? Or does he put Ezri Konsa out there as a right back and put John Stones in at centre half? But the one change I would make, at the moment we're playing 4-2-3-1 with two holders where it's like Elliot Anderson and Declan Rice. I would change it into 4-3-3. What I'd have Declan Rice playing a little bit deeper and saying, right, you've got to protect the two centre-halves. Then I'll play Elliot Anderson and Jude Bellingham just in front of him. And then you play the three up front, which is obviously Saka, Kane and Rashford on the left-hand side. But who am I to tell Thomas Tuchel what to do? Because let's be honest, if we're anywhere near where we should be and the levels that we should be at, we should beat DR Congo in the round of 32. And then you're into, obviously, the 16s. This team, I think, should at least be looking to be in the semi-finals.
2: Really?
3: At least.
2: Well, that's a very exciting news to hear. Talk us through then, actually, the mechanics of what happens next. So we play on Wednesday evening. That's against DR Congo. Is it knockout at that point?
3: It's knockout, last 32. We're in the knockout stages now.
2: Okay, so the tension is there.
3: Absolutely.
2: Which we have been missing to this point, up to this point in the tournament.
3: Yeah, you'd have thought, if you looked at us, you mentioned about the Croatia game, and that second half, and especially the first half an hour, was the best that I've seen in the England team play from what I can remember watching England play. Mm. I can remember watching England winning like 74, 78, the 1982 World Cup, and in any major tournament, on the front foot, that's the best that we've been. So that's the standards that they've set. So, right, we're going to go and pose ourselves on the opposition. We're going to go and close down. We're going to go and press. As I say, I think that knockout stages is going to suit us better because other teams are going to have to be more adventurous.
2: That is Perry Gross, former Arsenal winger and TalkSport pundit covering the World Cup games. Thank you for spending your Sunday morning with us. Mm. Kate and Sig will be here tomorrow from 6 o'clock. We will be back next Friday.
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2: It's 10 o'clock on Sunday, the 28th of June. This is Sunday morning. Carol Walker in for Adam Bolton. The long-awaited defence investment plan is to be published this week as Keir Starmer tries to establish his legacy, but military figures say it's way short of what's needed. And will Andy Burnham have to rewrite it? Coming up, I'll be speaking to the Housing Secretary, Steve Reid, and his opposite number, Sir James Cleverly. Plus, Andy Burnham puts economic devolution at the heart of his offer. We'll hear from a leading economist on his likely proposals. And after 11, how tough is it for an unelected leader making the transition to power? We'll speak to the former cabinet secretary, Simon Case. All that and more after the headlines from Rob Malarkey.
5: Carol, thank you. Good morning. Details of the government's defence investment plan have been released, including Sir Keir Starmer's decision to scrap plans to replace the Royal Navy's ageing destroyers and frigates. The Sunday Times has learned that funding for drones and autonomous vehicles will be prioritised instead when the DIP is published this week, with £500 million to be dedicated to the elite commando force. And according to reports, the Defence Secretary Dan Jarvis has secured at least £1 billion more than was offered to his predecessor, John Healey. Tobias Elwood is a former chair of the Defence Select Committee. Speaking to Times Radio, he said the plan falls short in terms of ongoing conflicts and preparing for wars of the future.
6: The UK's government's own defence review correctly identified the world's entered a far more dangerous chapter. It's exposed the massive gap, though, between the threats that we now face and our ability to defend ourselves. So this defence investment plan was supposed to confirm the extra funding needed, but it fell short by half of what was required, and that's why John Healey decided to walk.
5: The DIP is being seen by political observers as an attempt by Sir Keir Starmer to cement his legacy by shaping the future of the military. Dominic Housechild is the Sunday Times defence correspondent.
7: Internationally, he needs to send this demand signal to our allies with the NATO summit in Ankara coming up, increasing pressure from Donald Trump. Starmer needs to prove that Britain is modernising its military and taking its defence seriously, but domestically, this is about cementing his legacy before he leaves number 10. Pushing this through now, he's locking in his vision for national security, basically setting out his stall for what he wants the future of the armed forces to look like.
5: There's mounting anger in Venezuela about the government's response to last Wednesday's earthquakes, which have killed at least 1,400 people. The acting president, Delcy Rodriguez, was booed during a tour of a ruined neighbourhood in the capital, Caracas, amid claims that the authorities have been too slow to repair damaged infrastructure to assist rescue efforts. There's also anger at the failure to convert the city's international airport into a field hospital, as the Times Latin America correspondent Stephen Gibbs now explains.
8: Airport is actually now being used by the US military, and that really is emblematic of this unusual relationship between the government of Venezuela and the United States ever since January the 3rd, when President Maduro was captured by the US. And since then, there's been this quite close relationship between the Venezuelan government and the Trump administration.
5: A legal organisation representing barristers says the minimum age of criminal responsibility should be raised to 14. The current system means anyone aged at least 10 can be arrested and charged with a crime, but the Bar Council says children in England and Wales are being funnelled towards further crime and prison. Both the Law Commission and England's Children's Commissioner have backed the recommendation. England will face the Democratic Republic of Congo in the World Cup's knockout phase on Wednesday after they secured top spots in their group with a 2-0 win against Panama. England were already assured of their place in the round of 32, but last night's win means they avoided a meeting with Portugal. It also featured a record-breaking 11th World Cup goal for captain Harry Kane. He made the point safe with England second after the opening goal from Jude Bellingham.
9: We've achieved our first objective, which was to win the group, because we want to be in control a little bit of our destiny in terms of the route where we play. I know some people have already made plans, so it was nice to mean they don't have to cancel anything, but I've learned that as well. Playing in tournaments is important, that you want to try and craft your way through the tournament as best as possible, and we've done that by winning today.
5: And Steve Clarke has resigned as Scotland's head coach after 7 years in charge following the confirmation of their World Cup elimination. For a roundup of the news on demand, find the Times Radio news briefing on the Times Radio app.
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2: A very good morning to you. Great to have you with us. This is Sunday morning with Carol Walker in for Adam Bolton. Andy Burnham is on course to become our next Prime Minister in just 3 weeks' time. Even as he prepares to move into Downing Street, he's drawing up plans to move key parts of his political operation to the north of England, devolving more power away from Westminster. But that will not be sufficient in itself to tackle the big economic challenges he faces. And he's under pressure to find more money for our armed forces when he'll inherit a defence investment plan which many in the military say falls well short of what is needed. How much difference can he make when he said he will stick to Labour's key manifesto pledges not to raise the main three rates of tax, income tax, national insurance or VAT? Well, the King of the North is undoubtedly popular at the moment, but can he really deliver on all the hopes that so many in the Labour movement are now investing in their next leader? This morning, we'll dig into Andy Burnham's economic plans with the former IMF chief economist Mohamed El Arian, plus take a look at the implications of his transition with Lord Case, the former cabinet secretary, and some of the politics of it too, with Rosie Duffield and Richard Walker, the government's cost of living czar. The housing secretary will be with us in a moment. Steve Reid, one of the last standing Starmer allies, as his department announces the repeal of the vagrancy laws which criminalise rough sleeping. And I'll also be speaking to his opposite number, former Foreign Secretary, Sir James Cleverly for the Conservatives. We'll have more on that long-awaited defence investment plan due out this week. It's thought there's an extra £1 billion in cash, but that is still well short of what military figures are demanding. The former head of the armed forces, Admiral Sir Tony Radakin, says Britain is looking like a laggard at the bottom of the NATO league table. And, of course, we love to hear your views. Do get in touch. You can tweet us at Times Radio. Text 87222, start your message with the word Times, or WhatsApp us on 0333 003 2353. So let's go straight to Steve Reid, Housing Secretary, for now at least. Good morning to you, Steve.
10: Good morning, good to be with you.
2: Great to have you with us. You are one of the last standing stalwart defenders of Keir Starmer. Do you regret the way he was forced out of office?
10: Well, I've been a member of the Labour Party for over 40 years, and I always want to see Labour governments in power and Labour doing well. And I think we owe Keir Starmer a debt of gratitude, because 6 years ago, when he became leader of the Labour Party, we just experienced our worst election defeat for a century, and people said Labour could never win again, let alone in a single term. And yet, 5 years later, we won a landslide majority, and then we're now in government. Now, Keir took a decision on Monday that he was going to stand down in that speech that he gave outside Downing Street. So It's in the nature of a parliamentary democracy. The MPs will nominate who they want to be our new leader. I'll be backing Andy Burnham. I think the majority of my colleagues will be doing exactly the same. And I hope we can have a very orderly and swift transition to Andy as our new Prime Minister. And in the interim, we remain focused on doing the job the public sent us here to do, and that is changing this country for the better.
2: But the public looking at this will say that Keir Starmer came to power promising to end all the turmoil that we saw under the Conservatives. He's only been in power for a couple of years, and he's out already.
10: Yeah, but compare this to what happened to under the Conservatives. You saw Boris Johnson forced to resign by resignations from nearly all of his senior ministers after he was found to have been allowing parties to be held during the lockdown in number 10 Downing Street, one of them the night before the Queen buried her husband of 70 years. A very different situation now, where we are going through what I believe will be a very swift and orderly transition to a new Prime Minister, and at no point will our focus be taken off delivering for the country. We had new housing stats out just this week that shows the amount of social housing we're building has gone up 25% this year compared to last year, and last year we built more than we built for 40 years.
2: But you're still a very long way short, even on that, Steve.
10: Throughout this.
2: As you've mentioned it, even on that, you are well short of where you need to be, and we've had a report out in the last couple of weeks from where you need to be to hit that overall figure of 1.5 million new homes.
10: Yep. And for as long as I've been coming on your show, I've been pointing out to people, it was never going to be the case that you get elected on the Thursday and on the Friday house building increases. We've had to change the legislation to get planning barriers out of the way. We have to change the regulations that were holding back housing. Those changes came into force earlier this year. Now we are seeing an increase in house building. That will continue through this Parliament and we will hit our target by the end of it. It was never going to be equal amounts in every single year of those 5 years. It was always going to ratchet up as we got towards the end, because it is in the nature of changing the system that it then delivers faster change toward the ends of that period. But as I say, 25% more this year compared to last year, and last year the biggest number of social homes in any one year for 40 years. So we're on track.
2: Well, while you're talking about your area of policy, you're announcing today that you're scrapping the Vagrancy Act, which criminalises rough sleeping. But the record on homelessness is not good, is it? I'm looking at figures that show that there are now 176,000 children homeless in temporary accommodation. And homelessness rose to a record level in the last few months.
10: Yeah, that's why we're focused on building those new social and affordable homes. So the previous government scrapped housing targets. They weren't building them, and now there are not homes to put people in. Now, people will appreciate it takes quite a long time to get the planning application, get the spades in the ground, and then you put the bricks in to make those homes. But we built last year more council and social homes in 1 year than in any year for the previous 40 years when records began. It is as those homes get built and as homeless families are moved into them that we will see homelessness start to fall. So those two things are linked. And you mentioned the vagrancy rules as well. This is a Victoria era legislation dating from 1832, nearly 200 years ago, that criminalised people who are sleeping rough. Now, people who are sleeping rough on the streets have had terrible problems in their lives. Many of them have got mental ill health. Many of them have got drug and alcohol addictions. Many of them are care leavers or even forces veterans. Those people deserve to have the problems in their life sorted out with them and then be housed, not to be criminalised and sent to prison. So we're repealing that legislation. We've got £3.5 billion investing in support to get homeless people off the streets and families out of temporary accommodation. And building those homes mean that we've got somewhere to put them, and you will continue to see that change going in the right direction throughout this government.
2: You said a moment ago that you are now supporting Andy Burnham, and we only had to look at that picture earlier in the week to see how many other Labour MPs are desperately keen to get on the right side of the incoming new leader. But are you not concerned about the way that he is suddenly sweeping in, and it looks very unlikely that there will be even a contest within the Labour Party. So he won't even have a mandate from within the Labour Party. I'm seeing some quotes yesterday from other senior ministers, or perhaps it was from you, that wasn't named, saying that Andy Burnham's gone from being the butt of jokes 6 months ago when he was around at the Labour Party conference, burnishing his leadership credentials, to the impending Prime Minister. And this minister predicted that just a few months down the road, there would be buyer's remorse. How much of a risk do you accept, Atiyah?
10: Well, first off, I don't brief the press anonymously. I come on your show and I say what I want to say.
2: And we're delighted to have you on, Steve.
10: And to your listeners. So thank you for that. So let's not have any implications otherwise. Thank you. I'm delighted that we're seeing Andy Burnham coming in with massive support from not just the MPs, but the whole of the Labour Party. And I'm out there speaking to Labour Party members as well. There is a groundswell of support for Andy Burnham. He is a Labour success story. He took on reform in Makerfield in an election many people said he couldn't win, and he won it by a landslide. So he can take on reform and he can defeat them. This party is going to unite behind Andy Burnham. We are not going to do what the Tories did and turn in on ourselves and talk to ourselves and leave the country without being listened to. I remain focused on my job, my colleagues remain focused on my job, and we will unite behind Andy Burnham to deliver the change faster that this country wants to see.
2: And one of the immediate challenges that Andy Burnham is going to face is going to be this defence investment plan, which he's going to inherit. I mean, isn't it a mistake for Keir Starmer to try and shuffle that out when it has such huge implications for the future? And given that we're already seeing so many senior figures in the military and beyond saying that this is simply way short of what's needed. We're told there's an extra billion and a half. We need perhaps 10 times that much, don't we?
10: Well, the government of this country continues without a break, so it's absolutely right that the current Prime Minister should come forward with the announcement he's going to make about ratcheting up defence spending even more. Now, when we came in at the general election, we inherited an army from the Conservatives at its smallest level since the Napoleonic Wars, so that was the starting point. We said we would increase defence spending to 2.5% of GDP over the course of this Parliament. We have exceeded that within only 2 years of that five-year term. The announcements the Prime Minister is going to make about the defence investment plan, which is billions of pounds more, is in excess of the amount that we've already got in there. We recognise the threats this country faces. We recognise the need to invest in security and defence to keep this country safe, and we are taking action on it.
2: But let me put to you, Steve, Sir Tony Radakin, who was the chief of the defence staff until about 6 months ago, has pointed out that Keir Starmer made a commitment with Donald Trump there that along with other NATO allies, we would increase our defence spending to 3.5% of GDP by 2035. We haven't even got a date to get to 3% by 2030, which is a crucial milestone on that. We are way behind that. Tony Radakin is saying that we are now a laggard when it comes to the league table of defence spending within NATO. That is just not sufficient given the threats that we face as a country, is it?
10: We're a laggard because of what we inherited from the previous government, and we committed to getting that spending up to 2.5% of GDP by the end of this parliament, which would be 2029. It's now 2026, and we have already exceeded that figure. And the
2: yes, but there's still no date for getting to 3%.
10: We're going to be excess of that.
2: There's still no date for getting to 3%, let alone
10: 3.5%. We said 2.5%, but you can keep bringing up more numbers. We said 2.5%.
2: No. These are commitments that Keir Starmer made at NATO.
10: Yes, by 2035. So ratcheting it up from the 2.3% we inherited to the 3.5% it will be, you have to go up in increments all the way through. We said 2.5% by the end of 2029. We are already at 2.6%, three years earlier, exceeding that figure. And next week, the Prime Minister is going to announce billions of pounds more. Now, you can't do it overnight because of the rate of change. You couldn't even spend all of that money straight away. We need to make sure that we're going to spend it on jobs here in the UK. I want to see shipbuilding on the Clyde. We want to see submarines submarines up at Barrow in Furness. We want that to lead to British jobs as we keep the United Kingdom safer. But
2: Andy Burnham is going to... But can Andy Burnham look at this? Can Andy Burnham look at this and say, look, this is just not sufficient, given the threats that we face, that Sir Admiral Sir Tony Radakin is setting out once again in the Sunday Times today. Can Andy Burnham rewrite this, find significant increases, which is what all our armed forces need?
10: But you're talking as if we haven't already increased defence spending by more than any other government since the Second World War. And as I said earlier on, in 2 years, we've already exceeded the figure we set ourselves for 5 years of this Parliament. So we are ratcheting up defence spending, and the defence investment plan that
2: and can Andy Burnham just rip that up when he comes to power?
10: Is billions of pounds ahead of that.
2: So can Andy Burnham...
10: Sure. I don't think Andy Burnham is planning to rip that up. I think Andy Burnham will want to be committed to this significant increase in defence spending that we've seen under this government. As I said earlier on, it's already the biggest increase since the Cold War. That is in over a generation. And the whole Labour Party is committed to that, because the first priority of any government is to keep the country safe. Now, we're way ahead of what we would spend. You're going to see billions of pounds more over the next week. The whole of the Labour Party is behind that, because it's how we keep our country safe, and that we are absolutely committed to doing.
2: Andy Burnham, King of the North, and he's talked a lot about devolving more power, more spending to the north of England. As MP for Streatham and Croydon North, do you share the concerns of many of your colleagues that that's not something that's going to play well with voters in other parts of the country?
10: I wrote a piece for The Guardian 10 years ago calling for a devolution revolution, and Andy Burnham has been calling for exactly the same thing. It is not just about devolving power and resources to the north of England. It is about devolving power and resources to every region of this country. There are people that I represent in Streatham and Croydon that feel they do not have a big enough say over the decisions that affect them. I want power put in their hands, just as I want power put in the hands of people up in Manchester. I gave a speech 2 weeks ago calling for precisely that. I gave a speech in Croydon just on Friday of last week calling for precisely that, and I am delighted that Andy Burnham is going to put rocket boosters underneath the devolution agenda that this government is already pursuing.
2: How difficult is it going to be, though, for Andy Burnham coming to power unelected? He hasn't been to the country. He hasn't even got a wider mandate from the Labour movement. Doesn't he need to call a general election if he's going to take any of the tough decisions which undoubtedly lie ahead?
10: I saw an opinion poll this week that showed the overwhelming majority, over two-thirds of the British public, do not want a general election. They want this government to get on and deliver the change we were elected to deliver 2 years ago. Andy is going to put rocket boosters under that. His devolution agenda, which I support to the hilt 100%, will put more power in the regions of England so that we can tackle those grotesque economic inequalities that have been pulling this country apart for decades. That will benefit every single part of this country. I wholeheartedly support it. We'll have a general election within 3 years when the time comes, and we will stand on our record.
2: Thank you very much indeed for joining us, Steve Reid, Housing Secretary.
10: Thank you.
2: Coming up next, we're going to be speaking to his opposite number, the Shadow Housing Secretary and former Foreign Secretary, Sir James Cleverly. You're listening to Sunday Morning with Carol Walker on Times Radio.
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2: Good to have you with us. Let's get the Conservative view on the many new proposals that seem to be looming this week. Earlier on the programme, I spoke to the Conservative Shadow Housing Secretary, Sir James Cleverly. I began by asking him whether he is pleased that the Defence Investment Plan is due to be published this week.
13: Well, the fact is, it is late and it is short. The Chief of the Defence Staff has said that we need to spend 28 billion, 28 billion to match the requirement. So this extra one and a half billion is frankly far too little. We have got real threats in the Middle East, Russia's invasion of Ukraine, and a need to rearm, re-equip, and to modernise. And that requires money. Now, as Conservatives, we have said we will replace the two-child benefit cap, we will reduce the welfare bill, we will invest in our armed forces, in the people and equipment. And frankly, Labour are falling woefully short of the minimum requirement.
2: People listening to this, though, will say, look, Labour inherited a situation from the Conservatives where they had been severely underfunded, hollowed out, as your Defence Secretary himself said.
13: Well, you've got to remember that when we were in government, for the majority of the time we were in government, military commitments were reducing. We came out of Iraq, we came out of Afghanistan. And there were demands, particularly, remember, because of COVID, for a shift of public expenditure towards public protection programmes, furlough scheme, for example. But we were also really agile when it came to supporting Ukraine in its self-defence. We had a rearmament plan that Labour scrapped, and we have got a plan to fund defence, and Labour doesn't. And they are in government. It is unacceptable, completely unacceptable, that they're not doing this. And indeed, Radek Sikorski, the Polish foreign minister, who is a good friend to the UK, respects us enormously, said that a country that is spending 68 billion on defence but 360 billion on welfare is not taking the threat seriously.
2: And what level do you think Britain should be announcing now, spending on now? Because we've got Admiral Sir Tony Radakin writing in the Sunday Times today, pointing out the commitments that Keir Starmer actually made with President Trump to increase spending to 3.5% of GDP by 2035. We haven't even got a date when we're going to hit 3%. We're way behind that so far. And as Tony Radakin points out, we are laggards when it comes to looking at the league table of spending within NATO.
13: Well, I worked with Admiral Radakin very closely when I was Foreign Secretary and he was Chief of the Defence Staff. This is a guy who knows what he's talking about and should be listened to. The problem with this Labour government is they seem to think that talking about stuff is the same as doing stuff. And they're kicking the can down the road. That 3.5% by 2035 is a hollow, meaningless commitment unless they get to 3% almost immediately. And they could. They could and they should. Had the Prime Minister, had Keir Starmer not been so weak and capitulated to his own backbenchers when he was trying to reduce the welfare budget, there would be money to spend in the here and now.
2: Well, Andy Burnham has said that
13: the Labour Party would rather spend...
2: Well, Andy Burnham has said that he would like to spend more money on defence. Do you expect the new Labour leader, almost certainly our next Prime Minister, to look again at this and find significantly more money and make that commitment of where we're going to get to by 2030?
13: Well, Andy Burnham is largely untested. He's very popular. I mean, I've met him. I know him fairly well and I like him a lot. But the fact is, the Mayor of Manchester job is a high-profile but low-power position. He's not really had to make difficult decisions. An early test of his mettle is whether he will stand up to Labour backbenchers and actually provide the money for defence, because that is the first duty of government. If he is unable to do that, then frankly, what is the point of him? So we need to see a really fast commitment. The defence industry needs that certainty. Our armed forces need that equipment. We as a country need a government that takes defence seriously.
2: You talk there about what you would expect him to do on defence. How, as an opposition, do you change your approach to Labour when it has this new leader?
13: Well, Keir Starmer was flat-footed, he wasn't adaptable, he wasn't agile, he wasn't a great communicator. And what the rumours that we hear around the Palace of Westminster is that he wasn't very good at engaging with Labour MPs. I expect Andy Burnham will be better at all those things. But really, that needs to have something else. He needs to actually be decisive. He needs to show leadership. He needs to show a willingness, not just to be popular, but to do the right things, including reducing our welfare budget, which has ballooned over Labour, and spending that money where it is needed, including deficit reduction and on defence. He needs to be tough on border control. And we've already seen the Home Secretary clearly trying to curry favour by weakening our immigration policies, or at least proposing to weaken the immigration policies. We're seeing that she is going to open a massive asylum accommodation camps around the country, which is basically a tacit recognition that they still haven't got a grip of our borders. These are things that he will need to do differently, because being a bit more of a charming communicator is not going to be enough.
2: Your leader, Kemi Badenoch, got quite a bit of criticism for her performance at Prime Minister's Questions. I was there earlier this week attacking various members of Keir Starmer's cabinet, including describing Bridget Phillipson as a spiteful class warrior. Do you think that sort of language is really the sort of tone that we expect from our political leaders?
13: Well, is that the same Bridget Phillips, Bridget Phillipson, who just a few minutes earlier had described a Conservative MP as a racist? So this is the thing that strikes me. Labour are very, very happy to call Conservatives scum, to call us racists, lower than vermin. These are all phrases that have been used by Labour politicians about the Conservatives. But when the leader of the opposition, when Kemi Badenoch, highlights the fact that this is a policy specifically designed to penalise parents who try and do the best for their own children, who is then completely dishonest about the number of teachers. The number of teachers in the UK has fallen, not risen. So that is spiteful. It is about class. Kemi called it out. Labour didn't like it, but she was actually right to highlight not only their ineptitude, but also their hypocrisy.
2: But Andy Burnham had a pretty swift response, didn't he, to her joust at him, saying that he was nothing but a black T-shirt and a pair of eyelashes.
13: Yeah, and look, as I say, I think Andy is a naturally better communicator than Keir Starmer. And being a good communicator is a necessary but not sufficient part of the job. Because if all he's going to do is better communicate Labour's catastrophic policies, then the country's not going to be in a better place. He needs to be and do very different things to Keir Starmer.
2: You've lived through an awful lot of changeovers at number 10, swift transitions. Do you think it is a problem when you get an unelected leader swiftly put into place, as we're seeing this time, within 3 weeks? I mean, do you think the circumstances by which Andy Burnham is likely to become Prime Minister mean that he should call a general election?
13: Well, look, we don't have a presidential system. We have a parliamentary system, and the Prime Minister is the person, with the permission of the King, that can form and hold a majority in the House of Commons. My position on this has been consistent. I didn't call for general elections when we changed leaders, and my position hasn't changed. However, I do think Andy Burnham needs to be honest and open, because the British people, indeed even Labour backbenchers, have no idea what he stands for. This is a guy that was selling off bits of the NHS when he was health minister, and now he's talking about renationalising. This is the, you know, this is a person who was an arch Blairite, Brownite, back when that was fashionable, who's now flirting with the hard left of the Labour Party. As I say, I think Andy Burnham is a smart operator. He's managed to clear the field. I mean, he got beaten by Ed Miliband and Jeremy Corbyn the last two times he ran. So this time he's made sure that no one's running against him, which seems to be a smart move. But it also means that we don't know what he's going to do, what he stands for, where the money's going to come from, where the money's going to go. So he needs to be open and explicit at the first opportunity.
2: And is part of the problem for you then that you actually just haven't got the money to fight a general election now?
13: Oh, I don't know where you got that from. We've had the most successful last couple of quarters when it comes to fundraising. Kemi is really infusing our activists, our donors, our elected councillors. She's the most popular political leader in the country. If we need to fight a general election, we have definitely got the people and the resources to fight that general election. But ultimately, what the country needs now is discipline when it comes to public spending and support for our armed forces and our defence. That needs to be the priority. If Andy Burnham is willing to get a grip of those things, then we will hold him to account, but we want to see the government doing right by the country. If he fails on those things, then we'll see what we can do about replacing him in short order.
14: Well, that was the Shadow Housing Secretary, Sir James Cleverly, speaking to me just a little earlier, a little late. Let's catch up with the latest news from Rob Malarkey.
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5: Good morning. The Prime Minister has scrapped plans to replace eight Royal Navy destroyers in his long-awaited defence investment plan, which could be unveiled on Tuesday. The Sunday Times is reporting that drones and autonomous vehicles will be prioritised instead, although many within the military say it falls short of what is required. Admiral Sir Tony Radakin, who served as Chief of the Defence Staff, says the UK is being a laggard in the league table of defence spending within NATO. However, speaking to this programme, the Housing Secretary, Steve Reid, rejected that accusation.
10: When we came in at the general election, we inherited an army from the Conservatives at its smallest level since the Napoleonic Wars. So that was the starting point. We said we would increase defence spending to 2.5% of GDP over the course of this Parliament. We have exceeded that within only 2 years of that five-year term.
5: There's growing public frustration in Venezuela with the government's response to last Wednesday's earthquakes. The acting president, Delcy Rodriguez, was booed as she visited a ruined neighbourhood in the capital, Caracas. At least 1,400 people are now known to have died. The United Nations estimates a further 55,000 people are missing. The United States military has carried out further strikes against Iranian targets in a second night of tit-for-tat reprisals. The US has accused Tehran of attacking a merchant vessel in the Straits of Hormuz on Saturday morning. And England will face the Democratic Republic of Congo in the last 32 at the World Cup after they secured top spot in their group with a 2-0 win against Panama in New Jersey. Captain Harry Kane made the point safe. He's now scored 11 times in World Cup tournaments, surpassing the previous outright record that was held by Gary Lineker. And Steve Clarke has resigned as Scotland's head coach after their elimination was confirmed. Don't forget, you can set the Times Radio News Briefing as your new service on Alexa.
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14: Great to have you with us, and thanks to all of you who've been getting in touch. Michael says that hearing Labour ministers constantly referring to what the Tories did is wearing thin. Because they're spending more than a past government did does not mean they're spending nearly enough. Simon says Steve Reid trying to prove he loves Andy more than anyone else. Embarrassing stuff. And Lisa says, to Steve Reid bragging about defence spending, If we're achieving so much and meeting our responsibilities within NATO, why is it that our allies are openly criticising us and saying that the UK is becoming a lesser power within NATO? And several of you also getting in touch on the questions over what Kemi Badenoch accused Bridget Phillipson of. Simon says, what part of Kemi's description of Phillipson is wrong? Ask anyone. He says Labour are just a bunch of class warriors who haven't left the sixth form common room. Do keep your thoughts coming into us. The time now is 21 minutes to 11. And regular listeners will know every Sunday around this time on Times Radio, we try to answer one of the big political questions of the week. And this week, as Andy Burnham prepares to make his first big economic speech to the country, we're asking about the economics of Burnhamism, if there is such a thing. Well, joining us to answer that are David Smith, the economics editor of the Sunday Times, and Mohamed El Erian, the former deputy director and chief economist of the International Monetary Fund. We'll speak to David in just a moment, but earlier I spoke to Mohamed El Erian and I began by asking him whether Andy Burnham's plans for more economic and political devolution would make a difference.
18: So I think it can make quite a difference. The UK basically has two main engines right now. One is London, and in particular the financial sector, and the other one is innovation, and in particular the Cambridge Oxford corridor. There was tremendous potential to unleash other engines. Most of them are up north. Most of them have showed an ability to gain some traction. You know, the fundamental problem with the UK is what we call scaling up. You see lots of exciting activities at a low level, and then they run into a wall when it comes to being scaled up. And that has been true also of regional engines of growth.
2: But he talks a lot about the north of England, and he's saying that at the moment the south is paying the price for the lack of economic prosperity across the north of England. But there are big problems there, and there are also big problems in, I mean, parts of the southwest of Cornwall, in parts of Kent. I mean, there is a bit of a danger, isn't there, about pitting the north against the south?
18: So there are dangers everywhere. You look, you know, you could have added to that list. You could also look within London. You could also look at the provision of public services in certain neighborhoods in London. He is inheriting a daunting situation, but there is a way out, but it requires first establishing a vision. Second, selling it to the people. Communication is really important, getting them to buy into the destination. And then thirdly, laser focus on every step of the journey. It's doable. It just requires a lot of work and it requires a lot of explanation.
2: So if Andy Burnham does devolve greater powers, perhaps some chunks of government, some civil servants, and indeed some parts of policy, could that actually deliver what you're talking about?
18: It could, but it has to be an element of a comprehensive package. The UK has this tendency to fall in love with one measure. And then next thing you know, that measure, even if it's necessary, is not sufficient. The experience around the world show that what you need is a comprehensive approach. So if you like, it is first and foremost, lead with productivity and growth. That is what is problematic for the UK. We haven't been able to generate higher productivity. We haven't been able to generate higher growth, let alone growth that is sustainable and inclusive. Then have a number of sectoral and regional priorities that come below that. And then wrap it all up with fiscal sustainability and the courage to engage the private sector, to engage foreign partners in a way that is beneficial to your goals.
2: You talk about fiscal responsibility. Andy Burnham has said that he's not going to break the fiscal rules. He's very keen to try and reassure the markets, particularly having said that we shouldn't be in hock to the bond markets. How big a risk, how big a danger do you think that is?
18: So it's an important consideration. But let's see where we are. The UK currently has the lowest inflation when it comes to the Eurozone and the United States. Chancellor Rachel Reeves has been incredibly fiscally responsible. And yet the UK pays the highest borrowing costs. It pays 2 percentage points more than the Eurozone, than Germany. It pays 0.5% more than the US. And that is a consistent drag on UK economic well-being. So fiscal responsibility does not pay off if the markets do not believe that you will grow faster.
19: So if the markets are already have those concerns under Rachel Reeves, who's done so much to try and reassure them, and remember the uproar when people saw her in tears in the Commons, do you think the appointment of someone like Ed Miliband to replace her, would that send big jitters through the markets?
18: I think the fiscal, whoever's appointed, needs to do three things on day one. One is commit to the fiscal responsibility that Rachel Reeves has demonstrated. Two, supplement that with a fundamental understanding that within the fiscal rules, there's the ability to invest more in order to grow more. And three, understand that there is no option but to reform parts of spending and parts of taxation.
19: Just finally, President Trump is now threatening Britain with 100% tariffs if it presses ahead with this digital services tax, which he's clearly very unhappy about. Is that something we should take seriously? I mean, could that be another significant blow to the economy?

0: internal resilience for growth and productivity. So yes, it's better if the UK avoids having tariffs imposed on it. That's for certain. But the fundamental issue is we are too vulnerable to in a world that is subject to more violent and more frequent external shocks.
1: Well, that was the economist Mohamed El Erian. Let's talk to David Smith, economics editor of the Sunday Times. Good morning to you, David.
2: Good morning to you.
1: We're hearing all sorts of signals about Andy Burnham's economic plans, the big one being the devolution of more economic powers. Just let me ask you about that, first of all. Is that something that could make a significant difference and perhaps something that he could actually do quite quickly to try and show that he's got a different approach?
2: Well, Carol, many years ago, I wrote a book called North and South, which is out of print. I think may still be available as an ebook somewhere or other. But this looked at, you know, what is known as regional policy, the ability to, if you like, level up the regions and prevent the UK from being so dominated by London and the southeast. And the answer in that book was that everything that's been tried hasn't really worked. That the regional divide, north-south divide, continues. Devolution and devolution of powers, of tax-raising powers, of control of public spending is no bad thing. You know, it will make a difference at the margins, but it's not going to transform the economy over the next few years. This is a kind of slow burn thing, just as the revival of Manchester has taken a long time. And even the revival of Manchester, we have a problem in the UK, which is that our regional cities, even Manchester with its recent success, are not really on the same scale, same level relative to the capital as, for example, the regional cities in France and other countries. So it might make a difference at the margins, but is it a big idea that transforms the economy? It helps a little. That's as much as we can say, I think.
1: Let's look at some of the other ideas that are being floated. Louise Hague, who's clearly a key figure in Team Burnham, is talking about changing capital gains tax, taking that closer to income tax rates. We're also hearing some of the other Andy Burnham ideas, aren't we, on things like some kind of land or property tax.
2: Yeah, I think these are all interesting ideas. I mean, if you've been doing this kind of job for as long as I have, there is a certain nostalgia when these come around again. I mean, for example, the equalising capital gains tax and income tax was a proposal of the Office of Tax Simplification, now abolished, and was under serious consideration when Rishi Sunak was Chancellor, but it didn't happen. There was a lot of backlash against it. The Louise Hague approach is, I think, more subtle than it sounds, because she has included in it, you know, protection against inflation, indexation allowance, and so on. So it's not a blunt instrument as she proposed it, but it would meet with a lot of opposition. But I think it is something worth looking at, as is the idea of replacing stamp duty and council tax with a single property tax levied as a percentage, a very small percentage of a property's value. Now, you know, there is a complication there, because you have to deal with, you know, rented accommodation as well. But I think these things are worth looking at. I mean, every economist would say, I think, that stamp duty is one of our worst taxes. Council tax is quite unfair. You know, famously, you know, somebody living in a small property in Blackpool pays more council tax than somebody living in a large property in certain areas of London. So I think these things are worth considering. And I would hope that, one thing, Mohamed was just saying to you, that Rachel Reeves has been fiscally responsible, but she hasn't been much of a tax reformer. And I think if you're looking for tax reform, you know, we would love to see some. The tax system is badly in need of reform.
1: And in your column in the Sunday Times today, I mean, you're relatively positive about the legacy that Rachel Reeves leaves, assuming, as most people are now, that she will leave the Treasury, that she's actually at least got a grip of some of the underlying problems and beginning to get debt down. She did have some interest rate cuts, although that has been difficult to maintain. But she hasn't achieved growth, has she? I mean, is anything that you're hearing and seeing in the Andy Burnham plans going to get that growth

0: which Labour came to power saying was one of its overall objectives.
1: Yeah, no, you make a fair point. I mean, the readers hate it, I should say, when anything mildly positive is said about Rachel Reeves, that they've already declared their verdict on her. I mean, growth has been, is and continues to be, as it has been for a long time in the UK, disappointing. You know, one of the factors there is probably the ongoing impact of Brexit. But if you look at the, you know, the broadest measure of economic activity, the fairest measure, GDP per head, it has risen in every quarter under Rachel Reeves' chancellorship. So that's a plus. The budget deficit has come down a little bit. You know, it's yet to come down convincingly. I mean, the point I'm making there is that, you know, one of the things that that she leaves is the fact that, you know, the tax increases she's announced, some of which have yet to take effect, will over time bring down the budget deficit. So that will make things a little bit easier for her successor.
0: Okay, and we're almost out of time, David, but I just wanted to ask you very quickly. It looks as though Andy Burnham's going to bring in Lord O'Neill, Jim O'Neill, Andy Haldane, who was formerly at the Bank of England. Are they really going to manage to give him some smart economic ideas, or perhaps some hugely controversial ones, to try to make a big difference?
1: Yeah, I mean, you know, back in the 1960s, we used to talk about supergroups, and this is almost a kind of economic supergroup that Andy Burnham is bringing in to advise him. Another one who's been mentioned is Richard Hughes, the former head of the OBR. So I think he's getting good advice. It may be conflicting advice, which is always a danger when you get too many economists in a room. So, but I think the quality of the advisors is very good. It's a question of him selecting carefully from the advice that he gets from.
0: David Smith, great to have you with us. Thank you so much.
1: Thank you.
0: David Smith there, who is, of course, economics editor of the Sunday Times. Great column from him in the Sunday Times. Pick up a copy of your paper or read the story. Get more of that online right now. And coming up, we're going to be talking more about that hugely controversial and long-awaited defence investment plan. I'll be speaking to a leading British general. 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
0: Now, the government is expected to publish its long-awaited defence investment plan on Tuesday, with the Prime Minister trying to shore up his legacy ahead of the NATO summit in early July. It's been reported that an extra $1 billion has been added, taking the total to roughly $14 billion. But that is well short of the £23 billion that's required to get to 3% of GDP. So is it enough? Well, Admiral Sir Tony Radakin, the former chief of the defence staff, says Britain is a laggard within NATO, with NATO 31st rather than first. Let's talk to General Sir John McCall, a leading British Army officer who served as the Deputy Supreme Allied Commander of NATO from 2007 to 2011. Good morning to you, General McCall.
6: Good morning, Carol.
0: Good to have you with us. We're hearing about an extra billion, maybe billion and a half, from the plan that led to the resignations of both John Healey and Al Carnes. Do you think that's enough?
6: Well, no, I don't. I don't think anybody thinks it's enough, actually. And if you read the comments of John Healey in his resignation letter, read the comments of Al Carnes, you read actually the comments of Yvette Cooper recently, saying that I think we're going to have to go further beyond the dip. And I think she was meaning further than an extra billion. So there's no doubt that there's work to be done in terms of increasing our level of expenditure and moving quickly towards the 3.5% of GDP that the Prime Minister has promised that we will get to.
0: Yes, in his resignation letter, John Healey, the outgoing Defence Secretary, said to Keir Starmer, "You've been unable and the Treasury has been unwilling to commit the resources the nation needs to defend the country at this time of rising threats." And there had been hopes that perhaps some extra money would be found. But what do you think are the implications if we do get just that extra million, million and a half, and as the Sunday Times is explaining today, a shift towards drones rather than some of our seafaring capabilities?
6: Yeah, well, the first bit is about the money. Even with the additional funds up to 28 billion over 4 years, as we were to the current CDS was talking about, I mean, that's is enough to service our current programmes, and it's enough for us to improve on maintenance and to continue training. But it's really insufficient for the kind of transition and transformation that we need. So what will be needed within the dip when it comes out is a review of the long-standing and highly expensive, what might be described as legacy programmes, and a move from that towards the areas that you've described and which have been demonstrated to be so effective during the Ukraine conflict. And by that I mean moving to the use of drones, yes, but also critically to harnessing digitization, the movement of data, to speed up the decision-making process, to speed up also the way in which we interface with industry to transform actually whilst you're in combat. The way in which you're fighting, and also to interface with industry to ensure that you can replenish as you fight. So these are all aspects that have got to be woven into the dip. It's not simply a matter of reviewing how much kit we're going to buy. It's a matter of interfacing the way in which we fight and also the way in which we interface with industry.
0: So if, as we expect, Keir Starmer goes to that big NATO summit with the plans as we're seeing as we are talking about, still no date for getting to 3% of GDP. We had supposedly made commitments to get there by 2030. There's still no date for hitting that. There's certainly nothing beyond how we're going to get to that 3.5%. by 2035. I mean, how do you think our NATO allies will view the UK if that is what Keir Starmer presents?
6: Well, I think if you want to know what they're thinking, you only need to look at the recent comments of Mr. Sikorski, the Polish foreign minister recently in the UK and a friend of Britain. And he said, Britain risks global irrelevance unless it rebuilds its military and meets its NATO defence spending commitments. That's his view, and I think it will be also be the view of many around the NATO table. I would just caveat that slightly, if I may, and that is that we need to remember that the UK, apart from the United States, is the only nuclear power with its nuclear deterrent dedicated to NATO as part of the NATO, the nuclear planning group. France is the other nuclear power, but it's not dedicated to NATO in quite the same way. So we have that deterrence, and it does eat into our defence expenditure.
0: And unfortunately, 20, We are 25%. Right out of time. General Sir John McCall, it's been great to speak to you. You've made your points very clearly. Thank you so much for joining us this morning.
6: Thank you.

0: tablet. 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
1: It's 11 o'clock. You're listening to Sunday Morning with Carol Walker in for Adam Bolton. Coming up, Andy Burnham wants to move parts of the civil service out of London and create a number 10 in the north. How's that going to work? We'll speak to the former Cabinet Secretary, Simon Case. Plus, making life more affordable is at the heart of Andy Burnham's proposals. How is that going to work out? We'll speak to the Iceland boss and cost of living czar, Lord Walker. All that and more after the very latest headlines from Rob Malarkey.
2: Carol, thank you. Good morning. The government has hinted its defence investment plan will take lessons from Ukraine. Keir Starmer will announce this week that the UK will prioritise the manufacture and deployment of drones over replacing the Royal Navy's ageing destroyers and frigates. The Defence Secretary, Dan Jarvis, is said to be focusing on the UK's frontline forces and on cutting-edge technologies after his predecessor, John Healey, resigned because the plan did not have enough money to keep the country safe. Speaking to Times Radio, the Housing Secretary Steve Reid said Labour is committed to defence amid warnings about the scale of investment.
3: We are already at 2.6%, 3 years earlier, exceeding that figure. And next week, the Prime Minister is going to announce billions of pounds more. Now, you can't do it overnight. You couldn't even spend all of that money straight away. We need to make sure that we're going to spend it on jobs here in the UK. I want to see shipbuilding on the Clyde. We want to see submarines up at Barrow in Furness. We want that to lead to British jobs as we keep the United Kingdom safer.
2: The Shadow Housing Secretary, Sir James Cleverly, has, however, said that extra £1 billion for the Defence Investment Plan is a drop in the ocean. Sir James said the Conservatives would dramatically reduce the country's welfare bill and use a significant portion of it to increase the armed forces.
4: The Chief of the Defence Staff has said that we need to spend £28 billion to match the requirement. So this extra one and a half billion is frankly far, far, far too little. We have got real threats in the Middle East, Russia's invasion of Ukraine, and a need to rearm, re-equip and to modernise.
2: There's mounting public frustration in Venezuela with the government's response to last Wednesday's earthquakes. The acting president, Delcy Rodriguez, was booed when she visited a neighbourhood in the capital, Caracas. At least 1,400 people have been confirmed dead and a further 55,000 are missing. The Times Latin America correspondent Stephen Gibbs is in Caracas.
5: The story's coming out. These people have only just got to the worst hit areas, and within hours they are rescuing live people who've been under that rubble. Everyone's been under the rubble for exactly the same time since 4 minutes past six on Wednesday.
2: The United States military has carried out further strikes inside Iran in response to what it called continued aggression against commercial shipping. Iran's Revolutionary Guard later said they had attacked American targets in Kuwait and Bahrain. England will face the Democratic Republic of Congo in the knockout phase at the World Cup after they secured top spot in their group with a 2-0 win over Panama. England had already secured their place in the round of 32, but second-half goals from Jude Bellingham and Harry Kane ultimately ensured that they avoided Portugal. Kane now has 11 World Cup goals, a new England record. But after a struggle against Panama, the England manager Thomas Tuchel says his players are capable of much better.
6: The longer we want to go, everyone needs to be on point, and I think we will get there. It's good that we had some players now who got minutes, keeps the spirit, we have our win, and we have stuff to improve. But we have also some good moments, and we will build on that. So knockout football is coming. The tournament starts completely new. And I still believe it will bring the best out of us.
2: And Steve Clarke has resigned as Scotland's head coach after 7 years in charge after their World Cup elimination was confirmed. And England trail New Zealand by 202 runs on the fourth day of the third and final test at Trent Bridge. After bowling England out for 354 yesterday, New Zealand have just resumed this morning and have since moved on to 122 for three in their second innings. For a roundup of the news on demand, subscribe to the Times Radio News Briefing on any podcast platform.
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1: Good morning to you. Carol Walker here, in for Adam Bolton. Thanks for listening. Simon Case, the former Cabinet Secretary, has a unique insight into British politics. He's seen five transitions into number 10 in less than a decade. He joins us in just a moment. Plus, making life affordable is at the heart of Andy Burnham's economic plans. But how can that be achieved? We'll hear from the government's cost of living czar, Lord Walker. And as always, after 11:30, we'll go through the Sunday papers this week with the chief political commentator at The Eye, Kitty Donaldson, and former number 10 director of communications, Simon Lewis. And of course, we would love to hear from you. Do get in touch. Tweet us at Times Radio, text 87222, or send us a WhatsApp 0333 003 2353. And thanks to all of you who've been getting in touch. Linda says, tax after tax after tax, that's all they think about. Labour and the left really do believe we are serfs, she says. That, as in the 8th century, the results of our labour is theirs. David says, Ed Miliband may be very good at getting his wish done, but he's utterly failed as energy secretary. He says, business energy costs are still twice as high as in Europe and four times higher than in the US. And David says that is adding to the costs which many businesses face. And Colin from Devon says, dead right, move government to the north while they repair the Houses of Parliament. Well, we're going to talk about that in just a moment. Thanks a lot. Do keep your thoughts coming into us. So there is only one man who's seen five prime ministers come and go, Lord Case, Simon Case. He handled their transitions into power. And so as Andy Burnham chooses his Downing Street curtains and moves parts of his operation to the north, what lessons should he take on board? Lord Case, Simon Case, former Cabinet Secretary, head of the Civil Service, joins us now. A very good morning to you.
8: Good morning to you, Carol.
1: Great to have you with us. As things stand at the moment, it looks very likely that within perhaps less than 3 weeks, Andy Burnham could be moving into number 10. Just take our listeners through, what are the key things that happen in that first 24 hours after, of course, he's been to see the King?
8: Yeah, well, it's it moves at real pace, as you can imagine. The new Prime Minister comes through that famous black door, gets welcomed by the Downing Street staff, who all your listeners may have sort of seen the photographs. The Downing Street team, they line the corridors, clap the new Prime Minister in, and the Prime Minister gets swept into the Cabinet room. We'll be there with some of the core staff, his political team, but also my successor as Cabinet Secretary and some of the senior civil servants. And they'll get straight on to the business. Order of business number one, forming a cabinet. So working out who you're putting in which seats, started getting them to walk down Downing Street for those walks, come through that door, offer them jobs, and then get them sent off to their departments to get going on their, you know, on the business of the day.
1: And for Andy Burnham, clearly he does have experience in government, but nothing really compares to the job of Prime Minister. He's been away from Westminster for over 9 years. It's 16 years since he was last in government. How huge a change is it for someone who's been Mayor of Manchester to take on that role and all the responsibilities, including, of course, security, which we've been talking about?
8: Yeah, I think the breadth and the pace will be the things that strike a new Prime Minister very quickly. I think even people who've stepped into the role of Prime Minister from other big cabinet jobs, you know, recently we've had former chancellors like Rishi Sunak or Gordon Brown, and we've had Theresa May, of course, she'd been Home Secretary, Boris Johnson, Liz Truss, they'd been Foreign Secretary. I think even when you've been in those very biggest jobs in government, the breadth of the issues that hit you from day one, the economy, public services, the international issues, all of the political weight is suddenly on your shoulders, that really hits you. And I think it's very interesting. I think Andy Burnham will bring in my view, quite a welcome perspective, probably, to being Prime Minister. I'm one of those people who doesn't live in London, feels that politics is often way too dominated by the issues of London and not the rest of the country. It'd be really interesting to have somebody coming in whose perspective is very different from London, and that's been his recent experience in Manchester.
1: So what about these plans to move more of government to other parts of the country, in particular to the north? I mean, we've already had few bits of a few government departments, haven't we, moved to other parts of the country. But, I mean, the suggestion is that Andy Burnham himself is going to continue to spend more time away from London, away from Westminster, and that he may even move parts of the number 10 function to Manchester. How's that going to work?
8: Well, with modern technology, any of these things are really, possible. I think we've all seen it over the last few years. I mean, the fact that I'm able to do this with you sitting at home rather than having to be in the studio is an example of how technology is enabling people to just work differently. And, more power to his elbow to try and do that in government. Quite how much he'll be able to achieve, I don't know. There are going to be huge pressures on him to spend time in Westminster, in Parliament, where his MPs are. Lots of them don't know him, of course, and he will want to spend a lot of time getting to know them. And then, of course, there's things like the weight of international business, which, although I've read, I think that he wants to spend less time overseas and more time at home. There is only so much of that you can get away from when other world leaders are meeting. They expect you to be there.
1: But when you talk about that move away from London, I mean, the civil service has been notoriously resistant to change. It's going to require a change in the minds of the civil service. One of our listeners, Chris, has got in touch and says the country's only going to improve when we admit we've got one of the most inept civil servants in any Western democracy. He said it was great back in the 1950s, but now it's a drag on the UK finances. Doesn't the civil service need to have a far more imaginative approach if Andy Burnham's going to be able to deliver any of his plans?
8: Well, so the few bits and pieces in there. The civil service itself, just on location, already over 80% of the civil service is actually not based in London at all. It's based all around the country. And as you've said, actually, most over the Conservative government, there was a real effort to push more of government outside, not just... the sort of the bits and pieces, the operational bits, but real policy making. So I think reasonably well known, the Treasury set up a second headquarters in Darlington and moved a lot of their senior policy making people there. The Cabinet Office moved its second headquarters to Glasgow. So this idea of moving government out of London is not new. Clearly, Andy Burnham, if it's him that's going to be our next Prime Minister, will bring a new perspective. I mean, more broadly.
1: Well, I just want to ask you, though, Sir Simon, about the fact that he is being catapulted very swiftly into number 10 after the Makerfield by-election. It looks as though there won't be a leadership contest. So he won't even really have much of a mandate from within the Labour Party, and he hasn't been to the country. I mean, do you think he should call a general election?
8: I think this is going to be one of the real problems that he has. I mean, as you say, time is very short to work out what it is that you want to do. I think the latest timetable that I saw suggested if it's uncontested, he may be Prime Minister by mid to late July, which is what perhaps only three and a half weeks after being elected in the by-election. Incredibly short period of time, given the weight of issues that he will face. I think on the sort of the mandate question, this becomes really interesting. I mean, as you and I mean, most of your listeners, I think, will understand, we're a parliamentary democracy. He isn't required to call a general election on becoming Prime Minister. However, I think the mandate on which the Labour majority now exists is the 2024 general election manifesto. And the further that Andy Burnham wants to move away from that, I think the more difficult it becomes for him to sustain an argument that there shouldn't be a general election.
1: So do you think if he does want to deliver real change, and that's been his entire message, Should he just call a general election? Should he just make it clear he will go to the voters?
8: Well, I mean, let's see what he's got to say. I'm very struck by the fact the airwaves are full of conversations about Andy Burnham, but actually I'm not sure since over the last sort of 10 days or so since he won his by-election, we've actually heard very much from the man himself. And I think we'll start to hear, I think today in the Sunday Times that he'll be starting to set out his stall in the next couple of days, possibly as early as tomorrow on some of his...
1: Yeah, we're expecting a big economic speech tomorrow. But look, he says he wants to change. We're not due to have a general election till 2029. Is it really feasible for him to deliver a different programme, something that shows to his party and to the country that he can do things differently from Sir Keir Starmer? Can he really wait another 3 years before going to the country?
8: So to me, that if he is going to do things in a radically different way, if he is going to try and do some of the very interesting things that some of his economic advisers are already setting out, these are things that are very, very different to the Labour manifesto from 2024. And if that's what he's going to do, I think he will have to call on a general election way before 2029. It'll be interesting to see what sort of bounce, if at all, he gets in the polls. Very famously, Gordon Brown got a big one and didn't call a general election in his first autumn after taking over and probably regretted it thereafter. However, Theresa May did call a pretty quick general election after taking over and lost her majority and regretted it evermore.
1: Sir Simon Case, Lord Case, former Cabinet Secretary, thank you very much indeed for talking to us this morning.
8: Thanks, Carol.
1: Stay with us. Coming up, Andy Burnham has put affordability at the heart of his programme for Number 10. How is that going to be delivered? We'll speak to the government's cost of living czar. 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
1: So, Andy Burnham, we are talking a lot about his programme today. Economic devolution, more political devolution, allowing for many local mayors to have more powers. The other thing that he has talked about is tackling the cost of living, reducing people's bills. Well, the man who views it all from a business lens is the Iceland Executive Chairman, Lord Walker, Richard Walker. He's also the government's cost of living czar. Welcome to the programme. Hello.
13: Hi. Morning, Carol.
1: Great to have you with us. Let me ask you, first of all, do you think Andy Burnham is right to put this issue of cost of living as one of his big priorities?
13: Oh, absolutely. And if you think of the rather fast journey he's been on in recent weeks, he's been on the doorsteps around Makerfield speaking to people and has told me that this is the number one issue. It's the one thing above immigration, above anything else, that comes up time and time again. I think Andy has always had a strong instinct for community and the dignity of work and kind of understands the real pressures that people are going through.
1: Yeah, and clearly many people listening to this programme will say, well, yes, they're struggling with their rising energy bills, the costs in the supermarkets, just about everything going up in price. The question is, what you do about it? I mean, there was a bit of an outcry, wasn't there, when there was a suggestion that the prices of basic goods should be capped. Do you think that is the way to go as the boss of a supermarket?
13: No, it was a daft idea. I'm not sure it was even an idea. It was sort of some half-baked thing in the background, which was certainly nothing to do with me. I could have pointed out an industry that is amongst the most competitive in the world, that operates off margins of 2-3%, trying to cap our sell prices would merely lead to pushing pressures onto our supply base, which wouldn't be good for farmers or manufacturers, or rationing. And neither of those things are going to help with the cost of living. So no, that one I very much hope is consigned to the dustbin.
1: And we have seen in the past, haven't we, efforts to subsidise people's energy bills. But of course, that is hugely costly. Is that a realistic way to go forward?
13: Yeah, I mean, energy bills is a really interesting one. That is the biggest concern out of the basic basket of cost of living costs that people have. And ours are the highest in Europe, if not the developed world. And I think a lot of that has been driven by our current Clean Power 2030 policies. We're putting all of the pressure onto the bill payer, which is households and businesses. And that's a very unfair, regressive way to try and transition towards a greener energy grid. My personal view, I say this as someone who's very interested in the environmental cause and green issues, is that we're trying to go too fast, and we need to relook at what we're doing. We need to shift more of the bill payers' pain onto general taxation. Okay, that's just moving money around, but at least it's a progressive way of doing it and won't hit the poorest the hardest. But we also need to look at some of the different energy levies that currently form part of the household bills, some of which I think are not needed. And I think we can reduce the cost overall, and there's some low-hanging fruit there to be had.
1: Have you talked to Ed Miliband about this? Because you're the current government's cost of living czar. And I mean, he has been strongly defending the subsidies on energy bills that go towards the green transition.
13: No, exactly. And I think it's been the wrong direction. I think it's really punished households right at a time where there's a maelstrom of inflationary pressures. I mean, my main message to Andy is, now is not the time to duck these tough decisions or kick the can down the road, because households and businesses up and down the country are going to have to grapple with a freight train of inflation in the autumn as the energy price cap for households gets recalibrated, as summer food contracts come to an end and we need to buy fertilizer again. There's a whole range of issues that are coming very fast down the track. And I, you know, my message to Andy, to the next Prime Minister, is think customer first. Families need lower bills now, fairer markets and practical help before winter. And that is the top priority. So going back to the start of our conversation, I think Andy's absolutely right to make that his top priority. And I'd really warn against any language that hints at damaging delays. You know, no resets or reviews or empty rhetoric. Let's get on with it. What I have done in my 5 months as cost of living champion, obviously taken a very hard look at all of these different issues, and I've written an action plan, which focuses on pulling levers that are available right now and focusing on 4 or 5 immediate areas. And I hope that's an action plan that can help whoever's in charge in a month's time.
1: Well, I don't know if one of your levers would be greater public control over some of our utilities like water. Is that something that could help?
13: This is a really tricky one. I mean, water in a way is like, it's almost in the too difficult box, because we have a woeful infrastructure which for decades has been falling apart, which is because of highly indebted companies making the wrong priorities, and because of government policy which has been incorrect. We're now in such a woeful place, but major investment is needed. And if we can renationalize in a way that obviously doesn't cost the general public, the taxpayer, an enormous amount of money, I think it really does need to be looked at. Because if you take Thames Water, you know, the amount of debt they're servicing to foreign debt holders is absurd. And that's their priority, as opposed to investing in infrastructure, which is a national security issue. So if special measures can be invoked, whereby we can bring it back under public control and make the right priorities for the bill payer, who are picking up the tab anyway. I think that really is worthy of consideration.
1: And you mentioned your plan. We don't have time to run through it all, I'm afraid, Richard. But could you give us a couple of top things that Andy Burnham could pick up to make a difference to people who are feeling the pressures from the rising cost of living?
13: Lower energy costs, action on household debt, tougher rules on rip-offs, better access to affordable ethical credit, and improving savings for lowest income households and young people, getting them reunited with money that's already theirs.
1: Well, let's hope that you're able to persuade Andy Burnham to pick up your plan and run with it. Lord Walker, the government's cost of living czar, really good to have you with us. Thank you so much.
13: No problem. Thank you.
1: Thanks to all of you who've been getting in touch with us on all of this. Louis says, if I were Burnham, I'd make an announcement now for an election next year, demonstrating confidence in his own agenda, something Starmer lacked, and gives voters a chance to decide if he ought to carry on. Do keep your thoughts coming into us all the usual ways. Now, Keir Starmer had plenty of rows with his parliamentary party. We had revolts, rebellions, the whip suspended and then reinstated for some, but not all. Rosie Duffield gave up the whip. She now sits as an independent MP, citing Keir Starmer's policies as cruel. So, with Andy Burnham about to take over the reins of power, could she be back within the Labour fold? Rosie Duffield, the independent MP for Canterbury, joins us now. Hello, Rosie.
11: Hi.
1: From what you're hearing of Andy Burnham, do you think that you would want to rejoin the party under his leadership?
11: Quite possibly. I really like Andy. He's got a proven track record. He's just a very personable guy and really approachable. I like his politics. So I'm definitely thinking about that in the future.
1: In particular, of course, it was Keir Starmer's approach towards women, the rather complex issue of the rights of trans women and so on. But Andy Burnham in the past has indicated that he thinks it's very important to respect the rights of trans women. Do you think he will have a different approach on this issue, which is such an important one for you?
11: Yeah, I think a lot of people have sort of been on a journey, and although absolutely everybody wants to protect the rights of trans people, I think that it's obvious now there has been a clash with women's rights, and the Supreme Court ruling, he's made it very clear that he supports that. And I think, you know, that means that we could definitely have those conversations.
1: We've seen a whole series of rebellions, haven't we, under Sir Keir Starmer?
11: Yeah.
1: A whole group of MPs who lost the party whip because they rebelled over the two-child benefit cap. Mm. And then the government performed one of its many U-turns. We're going to be talking more about that later in the programme. And they eventually got the whip back, having rebelled, and then the government moved to their position in any case. I mean, how important do you think is this issue of how you manage your party as leader?
11: Extremely important. And those of us that were MPs before 2024 were pretty much at our limit, at the edge of what we could tolerate, because we were treated incredibly badly. So we absolutely didn't matter pretty much for 6 years, but particularly in the 2024 general election, where all of the focus was on the new people. We were people that had clung on during that huge landslide the Tories achieved in 2019, and we had absolutely no respect whatsoever from Keir Starmer, his leadership, his management of the party, and issues that we knew like the back of our hand, like the two-child limit, and had been campaigning against for the best part of 10 years, we were just completely dismissed and ignored. And I don't know who made those decisions, but it wasn't his backbenchers. So yeah, it was terrible. It was terrible management.
1: Have you had a conversation with Andy Burnham? Do you think he'd be happy to welcome you back?
11: Yeah, we've had a few chats. He's working on my corridor at the moment, so I see him quite a bit. I know him a little bit. He's just a really nice guy. And I think, yeah, there's definitely some conversations to be had.
1: So are you likely to be back in the Labour Party?
11: I'd like to find a way back in, but the culture, we've heard a lot about the culture, it's got to fundamentally change. I mean, we've all seen the appalling way that my colleague Carl Turner was treated, and he's not the only one. Him and I are kind of free to speak about it, and I can't tell other people's stories, but there's been some appalling bullying in the last few years under this regime, and I want to know that it's changed.
1: So when you talk about a culture change, you're talking about the way that Labour MPs are treated by Number 10.
11: Yeah, certainly veteran MPs who've been around and know some stuff. We do not want to be treated as though what we've got to say is completely irrelevant and not important. Some of us are quite good at politics, and then we sat back and watched the same families being promoted. Keir Starmer packed the Lords with his friends and his absolutely appalling handling of the Mandelson scandal. And I think the public are fed up of all of this hypocrisy. It's got to change.
1: Just finally, we are having so much speculation at the moment, obviously, about who's going to get which jobs, particularly the job of Chancellor. How important do you think it is that Andy Burnham has women in important cabinet jobs, in the top cabinet jobs?
11: It's extremely important, but it also can't be window dressing, which the Labour Party has a great history of. Again, nobody is even being considered for the leadership as a woman. And we need the people behind the scenes who are doing all of the briefings, all of the lads with the real positions of power in the NEC in Number 10. We need that culture to change, as well as just the jobs on the front. They've got to have actual power and say over their briefs rather than being briefed against.
1: Rosie Duffield, Independent MP for Canterbury. Great to have you with us.
11: Thank you.
1: Stay with us. Coming up, we're going to be taking you through the big political stories in the Sunday papers after the very latest news from Rob Malarkey.
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2: Good morning. The Conservatives have criticised the extra £1 billion in the long-awaited defence investment plan, describing it as a drop in the ocean. Ahead of this week's publication of the plan, the Sunday Times is reporting that drones and autonomous vehicles will be prioritised over the replacement of ageing Royal Navy destroyers and frigates. Speaking to this programme, the Shadow Housing Secretary, Sir James Cleverly, said his party would dramatically reduce the nation's welfare bill to finance a significant enhancements of the armed forces.
4: We have got the need to rearm, re-equip and to modernise, and that requires money. Now, as Conservatives, we have said we will replace the two-child benefit cap, we will reduce the welfare bill, we will invest in our armed forces, in the people and equipment. And frankly, Labour are falling woefully short of the minimum requirement.
2: Admiral Sir Tony Radakin, who served as Chief of the Defence Staff, says the UK now finds itself in the unprecedented position of being second from bottom of a league table of defence spending within NATO. Survivors of abuse at the hands of the late Harrods owner, Mohammed Al-Fayed, have complained to a watchdog about how the Metropolitan Police handled allegations. More than 400 claims of sexual misconduct have been made against Al-Fayed, dating between 1977 and 2014, including rape and human trafficking. The Independent Office for Police Conduct is assessing three separate complaints about the Met made this week. England's manager Thomas Tuchel says his players are capable of better after they secured top spots in their World Cup group with a hard-fought 2-0 win against Panama. England were already assured of their place in the knockout phase. Last night's win, however, means they will face the Democratic Republic of Congo in the last 32 instead of Portugal. Captain Harry Kane became England's record World Cup scorer on 11 goals after he scored his third of the tournament. Steve Clarke has resigned as Scotland's head coach after their elimination was confirmed. And rough sleeping will be decriminalised this week as the government scraps a 200-year-old law. The Vagrancy Act, which was introduced in 1824, will be repealed tomorrow through new powers in Labour's Crime and Policing Act. Don't forget you can set the Times Radio news briefing as your flash briefing on Alexa.
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1: Good to have you with us. It's Sunday morning. Carol Walker here in for Adam Bolton. Coming up after midday, we're going to open the archive on the many U-turns of Sir Keir Starmer, with the Prime Minister flip-flopping at least 13 times. And in political thinking, we're going to talk about political transitions with Lord Hutton, a giant of the Blair and Brown days. Before all that, though, let's take a look through the Sunday papers. And joining me this week, we have Kitty Donaldson, Chief Political Commentator at The Eye. Hello, Kitty.
17: Hi, Carol.
1: Good to have you with us. And Simon Lewis, former number 10 Director of Communications, also former Communications Secretary to Queen Elizabeth II. Good morning, Simon.
18: Hi, Carol.
1: Thank you both very much for joining us today. Let's just start with the Sunday Times on its front page, talking about destroyers out, drones in under the new defence plan. Burnham signing off on a deal that will not replace parts of the ageing fleet and diverting cash into new tech. And inside, there's more advice from the Prime Minister, from Sir Tony Radakin, who was until quite recently the Chief of Staff of the Armed Forces. Kitty, it looks as though we're going to get this defence investment plan in the next couple of days.
17: Yeah, I think Tuesday's penciled in for an announcement from the current Prime Minister. And it's all part of him wanting to secure his legacy. And that's actually not just a very interesting report, not just because of the content and how the kind of shape of the Navy is going to change, but also that Andy Burnham has signed off on it, because there was a kind of row going on that Team Burnham wanted to have a look at the defence investment plan before the Prime Minister sort of signed off on it, and it seems like that row has kind of been patched up and that they can press on. I never really saw the point, actually, of Andy Burnham reopening this. I thought it was a kind of like the absolute last thing you want to do as a new Prime Minister is come in and then have to find, you know, an extra £10 billion or however much it is from somewhere to fill a gap in the defence funding. So I think he will sort of be pleased that this kind of row has been parked.
1: Yeah, I mean, there is a perspective, isn't there, Simon, that actually Keir Starmer, by getting this very controversial plan out ahead of Andy Burnham's expected arrival in number 10, Keir Starmer's the one that's got to go, not quite empty-handed, but without enough money to keep most people happy, to that big NATO summit. That actually makes it a bit easier for Andy Burnham.
18: Yeah, but I think it emphasises what a tricky period this is, the next few weeks. Is it 3 weeks, pretty much? Because we have a Prime Minister who's leaving, we have a Prime Minister in waiting, and there are big decisions that can't wait. And it's tricky because we're used, are we not, to situations where power is handed over brutally overnight. And here we have a Prime Minister who's going and a Prime Minister who may well be Prime Minister within 3 weeks and decisions to be made. So I find this very interesting, and it's not going to be without its challenges. This is probably the biggest of the challenges that they had to get through, and they've done it. But there'll be other things in the next 3 weeks where people are going to have to work out, are they going with the current Prime Minister or are they going with the incoming Prime Minister? And I think from Keir Starmer's point of view, that NATO summit is very important to him. I mean, every Prime Minister thinks about their legacy. So if he can get to the NATO summit with a sense that he's achieved a lot on the defence space, that I think will mean a lot to him in all sorts of ways, including, of course, speculation that his hat might be in the ring to be the next NATO Secretary General.
1: I mean, there are so many stories across all the Sunday papers, not surprisingly, about what Andy Burner might or should do, Kitty. The Mirror, big Labour-supporting paper, talks about Andy Burnham's devolution revolution pledge for more local powers to rewire Britain. And there's more details on that inside the Sunday Times too. I mean, that's going to be one of his early priorities, isn't it?
17: Absolutely, and I think the speech on the economy that Andy Burnham's giving in Manchester tomorrow will have a long section about devolution, and that's because he wants to make the case for Manchesterism, which is the fact that Manchester's grown, I think, three times faster than other parts of the UK over the last few years. But actually there's some very sort of practical things from the sort of devolution point of view, for instance, giving business rates, giving local people the ability to hold on to business rates and spend them how they want to be, for instance. That might be in the speech tomorrow. If you want a kind of good guide to what will be in the speech, go back and listen to Lord O'Neill, Jim O'Neill, who gave an interview last week. And he, I think, is the kind of closest to what Andy Burnham's thinking on devolution and the economy. I'm told that we're not going to get any kind of big sort of fiscal measures tomorrow. It's going to be more sort of scene setting. And of course, you're absolutely right. We're waiting to see who he picks as Chancellor, because it's going to be such an interesting choice for the direction of the party and, more importantly, the economy. And actually, what I think what's going on at the moment is another piece in The Telegraph reacting to an article that Louise Haig wrote for a left-wing magazine, in which she talked about capital gains tax and equalising it with income tax. Now, that's an idea that's been around in Labour circles for a while. Wes Streeting talked it up as part of his leadership campaign. But we're in, as Simon says, we're in this kind of interregnum period where people feel able to say what they think. And we had the row with Mike Tapp last week, the immigration minister fighting with Shabana Mahmood, the Home Secretary. We're in a kind of weird sort of flux where everyone's sort of got their hand up saying, this is what I think, this is what Burnhamism should be.
1: And how much of a problem is that, Simon? I mean, you were there in number 10, seeing a transition of power, and this period when power is ebbing away from one leader and towards the next. And as we heard from Kitty there, of course, we had this big row when Mike Tapp, the immigration minister, suggested changes to the Home Secretary's immigration plans. She said he should be booted out. Number 10 said, oh, it's not for her to say who's going to be booted out. And it just gives this impression, doesn't it, of disarray?
18: Yes, and it's probably no coincidence that the decision about whether or not he must go hasn't yet been made. I must say, it did take me back, this story, the Mirror story, the old Sunday for Monday, briefing out the big speech over the weekend, normally ruins the life of the press officers at number 10. But, I mean, it's a good way of letting people know in advance what's coming down the track. And I just thought it was quite funny, the concept of devolution at the heart of Downing Street. It almost sounds like a contradiction in terms. But I think I think we know what the big idea is now from Prime Minister Burnham. But as Kitty has said, what we don't know, and this is so important, is who's going to be Chancellor and what the direction of travel will be for the Chancellor. And going back to my time in number 10 when Gordon was leaving, because obviously he wasn't able to form a new government, really what the markets, the famous markets, really cared about was A, what was going to happen in terms of would there be a new government, but B, whatever happened, who was going to be Chancellor. I don't think you can ever underestimate how important that role is. And it was interesting in that Louise Haig article that she also flies the idea of splitting the Treasury in two, which has been a long-held view of people who think the Treasury is too powerful. There should be two separate Treasuries, one for operational and one for growth. Don't think it'll happen, but I think it shows how delicate these decisions are going to be for Andy Burnham when he becomes Prime Minister.
1: And do you think, Simon, from your experience there, that if he does, for example, put in Ed Miliband at number 11, is that going to immediately send lots of jitters across the country?
18: Well, of course, there's a big difference between the country, the party members, and the markets. I mean, there's a great phrase in the financial markets called priced in. I think for most people in the financial markets, they would think that if Ed Miliband becomes chancellor, it would have been priced in. Otherwise, in other words, they won't be completely surprised. And actually, when Ed Miliband was in Gordon Brown's cabinet, he was considered to be one of the most economic literate of his cabinet ministers, even though he didn't have an economics brief then. So I think there's a story to be told about Ed Miliband. But of course, there are other people competing for that all-important role. And at some stage, Andy Burnham's going to have to make a decision, and probably well before he takes

0: member of Team Burnham, also tipped for a return. Take us to whichever one of those stories or whichever aspect you'd like.
1: I would just take issue with the fact that people are being subtle, though, Carol. I don't really see it, to be honest. And actually, it was quite funny. I bumped into someone after, you know, the big selfie that they took in Westminster Hall, the one that was on the front pages of every paper. And I bumped into a Labour minister, and they were just like, God, everyone is so needy, you know, sidling up to Andy Burnham. On the personnel, I'm told that it's a three-way race between Shabana Mahmood, Ed Miliband and Wes Streeting at the moment, although Andy Burnham hasn't actually made up his mind on Chancellor. Yes, on David Miliband, very interesting, as reported in the I paper 2 weeks ago, which you will have read, we think he might come back as perhaps as Foreign Secretary from the House of Lords, although I don't think anything's been nailed down yet. I think it's, you know, it's going to be fascinating. I think Simon's absolutely right. Ed Miliband is widely admired and respected. There was some chatter I was talking to some gilt traders a couple of weeks ago, and one of them was talking about a Miliband premium. But I think that might have slightly gone away now if Andy Burnham and team can convince the markets that they are not going to go absolutely sort of madly left wing. I think that is a conversation that still needs to be had. I think no one really knows what's going to happen, and that's why A, it's interesting at the moment, but B, also quite unsettling.
0: Just one more on this, because it is fascinating about how many of these figures that are likely to have positions in the new Burnham administration all date back, I mean, from the time that you were at number 10 under Gordon Brown, Simon. We've got, of course, Ed Miliband, David Miliband, Andy Burnham himself was Health Secretary, I believe, at that stage, and we are looking at James Purnell as the next likely Chief of Staff.
2: And it sounds like they all play football together in Demon Eyes. I noticed it was an all-male football team, but they were a very tight-knit group of young, up-and-coming politicians. In fact, I remember the James Purnell departure from government very well, because it was the very day that I'd agreed to go into number 10, was the day that he basically resigned, I think, of the hope and expectation it might trigger a challenge to Gordon Brown, but it didn't. But yeah, so the good news is these are people who've been tried and tested, and they know each other, they work together. I think they'd be a bit careful, it doesn't look a bit too blokey. I mean, the fact is that there hasn't yet ever been a Labour woman prime minister or leader, and that's always sort of hanging around there, but they know each other. James Purnell is a serious player. I mean, James Purnell actually was the person who oversaw the introduction of BBC Sounds, which has been one of the biggest successes the BBC's ever had, and he knows his way around. And we know from Keir Starmer's time that chief of staff role is very difficult to actually land. So that's good. That's all good news. And they've been in cabinet together. But, and here's the big but, they've got to make it look, to coin a phrase, much less like a boys' club, because that was one of the accusations, obviously, that was made towards Keir Starmer, probably unfairly, but these things tend to stick.
0: Simon and Kitty, do stay with us. We've got lots more Sunday papers to discuss. 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
2: More from the Sunday papers in just a moment, but let me bring you our regular reminder to check out our Times Tech podcast, where this week the hosts Katie Prescott and Danny Fortson discuss a warning from Five Eyes that powerful AI models could take down governments. Here they are speaking to Judith Dudder, a general partner at the Visionaries Club.
3: There's certain, I would call them front lines of very vulnerable systems, think defense, think infrastructure, think cybersecurity, where if there's a model that is a closed model, that a nation has access to it and, you know, kind of certain bad actors get access to it, and you don't have access to the same model for defense, then even a 6 month or 3 month lead may lead to a very, very big attack surface that I quite personally don't feel comfortable with. You know, we've got nuclear reactors to cool. We've got a lot of critical infrastructure, but really it's absolutely pivotal that we're able to protect these systems. And so I would think
4: people should use the best, is what you're saying, the best tech rather than European tech.
3: Exactly. You want to harness the entirety of models that exist, but you want to still make sure that you are in a position to negotiate access to the frontier to secure your most critical infrastructure.
2: Well, that was... just moved on from that point. We were listening there to Judith Dudder, general partner at the Visionaries Club, on the Times Tech podcast. You can get the rest of that wherever you get your podcasts. Lots more stories in today's Sunday papers to discuss. With me, Kitty Donaldson and Simon Lewis. Let me take you to the Mail on Sunday front page. Class warrior Bridget Phillipson's family made 900% profit on council home as Kemi Badenoch savages education secretary's politics of envy. Kitty, there was quite a row in the Commons, wasn't there, when Kemi Badenoch described Bridget Phillipson as a spiteful class warrior.
5: Yeah, I found it all a bit unedifying, if I'm honest. And I also think this story is a bit unfair on Bridget Phillipson because, yes, her family profited from a house price rise, but it was over 30 years, and quite a lot of houses went up, an enormous amount in that time, particularly sort of Victorian terraces. I think the point, though, is that the Tories are making is that the government is going to slow down the ability for people to buy their own social housing because, frankly, there's not enough of a stock of it. So actually putting it into private ownership just means that other people can't get onto the ladder or get into a social home, which is why it's so, sort of, you know, a row that the Mail on Sunday thinks worth having. I thought Keir Starmer's reaction was quite sort of interesting. He didn't defend her on the principle of it, which was that VAT on private school fees has not led to higher teacher numbers. He basically said Bridget Phillipson had a very tough upbringing and background, and I sort of thought, well, I don't really like it when people sort of bring, you know, their personalities or their upbringing to politics. I think they should, particularly in the chamber, I think they should stick to the issues myself.
2: Yeah, and there are plenty of commentators talking about the pretty vicious comments that they have faced. Our politics has always been pretty vicious. I want to talk about the other story, which it's there on the front page of the Mail and right across several of the other papers, including in the Sunday Times. Prince Harry now saying that he may not bring his family to London after all. There's a great picture on the front page of the Sunday Times of Prince George, nearly as tall as his mum on an official visit. But of course, I mean, Prince Harry hasn't brought his family over for so many years. There was this talk that they were going to come and they'd been offered a palace to stay in and it was going to finally perhaps begin to heal the wounds. But I mean, Simon, what do you make of these stories suggesting that he may not bring the family after all?
6: Here we go again. I mean, this has been a hardy perennial for the last few years. And it is sad, clearly, that they haven't seen, his children have not seen the king for quite a while. That's a fact. But what I find a little odd is that if this is such a delicate matter, why is it that there is so much briefing around it? And I don't know where it comes from, but it, I'm sure, isn't coming from the palace. So there are clearly people who want to talk about this most delicate of topics in a way that can only lead to a situation where it becomes more challenging. I mean, Harry's been obviously for years and years fighting.
2: Well, when you say where's it coming from, Simon, sorry to interrupt you, isn't it from Team Harry?
6: Well, there would be, let's assume it's from, or people around Team Harry. The thing I learned in my time at the palace is you never know actually who's ever briefing on behalf of who, but let's say it's Team Harry. But the fact is this has been going on for some time. And the way it works at the moment is if the king or queen were to invite Harry and Meghan officially to the UK, they would have security. That's a fact. And this committee that's been set up has been reviewing the circumstances in which security would be provided otherwise. And obviously, Harry is very upset about this. There is a process in place. And I don't think it helps if there are people briefing around this, getting the right decision, because I think the natural reaction would be, well, if this is all being played out in public, let's just pause. So at a human level, it's a great shame. It's a really big shame that this may not happen. But on the other hand, maybe there are one or two lessons again to be learnt in terms of how to do things if you want to get the right result.
2: Yeah, and A.N. Wilson in the Mail says, could this simply be another ploy for the Duke to get his way? And I mean, Kitty, it does sort of come down, doesn't it, to a government decision as to how much money they will pay for his security.
5: Yes. I think Simon's absolutely right. I just think everyone should sort of pipe down, because, you know, at the heart of this is a very nasty family feud, actually. And I don't know if you take out how famous they all are. But sort of using I don't know where this is coming from. I've no clue. But if the children are being used as a sort of bargaining chip, that feels kind of horrible in itself, doesn't it? I think probably if Harry is a private citizen, which effectively he is now, he's not a working royal, then yes, I think his security should come out of, if not his own budget, then the royal budget. I don't see what the problem is.
2: Just finally, the Mirror has England's biggest army of fans in the world so far, heading to New York City to see that vital Panama clash last night. England through to the next round. Simon, I suppose the dream scenario for Andy Burnham would be England win the World Cup and then a couple of days later he moves into number 10.
6: You couldn't make it up. Of course, Harold Wilson never got over the fact that he thought he lost the 1970 general election because England were knocked out in the quarterfinals. So there is a kind of political angle to it. What I find so interesting about this is there hasn't been a single arrest, I don't think, of an English football fan in the US since the tournament has begun. Now, it's got nothing to do, I suspect, with the alcohol rules, or it may help. But the fact is that it's so incredibly expensive to get to the World Cup that there's a kind of self-selection going on.
2: And that's kept them all in order. I'm really sorry, but we've literally run out of time. That half hour has raced past. Simon Lewis and Kitty Donaldson, thank you both so much.
6: Thank you.
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2: It's midday. This is Carol Walker in for Adam Bolton on Times Radio. Coming up, there are plenty of leaders that change their minds, but Keir Starmer has been known for his flip-flops. We'll open up the archive on that. The Home Secretary Shabana Mahmood and the Immigration Minister Mike Tapp are part of a big spat about immigration policy. We'll have more on that. And political transitions, never easy, as we've been hearing. What does the future look like for Andy Burnham as he heads to number 10? All that and more after the latest news from Rob Malarkey.
7: Carol, thank you. Good afternoon. Details of the government's defence investment plan have been released, including Keir Starmer's decision to scrap plans to replace the Royal Navy's ageing destroyers. The Sunday Times has learned that funding for drones and autonomous vehicles will be prioritised instead when the DIP is published this week, with £500 million to be dedicated to the elite commando force. And according to reports, the Defence Secretary Dan Jarvis has secured at least £1 billion more than was offered to his predecessor John Healey. General Sir John McColl is a senior British Army officer who was also the Deputy Supreme Allied Commander of NATO.
8: The use of drones, yes, but also, critically, to harnessing digitization, the movement of data to speed up the decision-making process, the way in which you're fighting, and also to interface with industry to ensure that you can replenish as you fight. So these are all aspects that have got to be woven into the DIP. It's not simply a matter of reviewing how much kit we're going to buy.
7: The DIP is being seen by political observers as an attempt by Sir Keir Starmer to cement his legacy by shaping the future of Britain's military. Dominic Housechild is the Sunday Times defence correspondent.
9: Internationally, he needs to send this demand signal to our allies, with the NATO summit in Ankara coming up, increasing pressure from Donald Trump. Starmer needs to prove that Britain is modernising its military and taking its defence seriously, but domestically, this is about cementing his legacy before he leaves number 10. Pushing this through now, he's locking in his vision for national security, basically setting out his stall for what he wants the future of the armed forces to look like.
7: There's growing anger in Venezuela about the government's response to last Wednesday's earthquakes, which have killed at least 1,400 people. The acting president, Delcy Rodriguez, was booed during a tour of a ruined neighbourhood in the capital, Caracas, amid claims that the authorities have been too slow to repair damaged infrastructure to assist the rescue efforts. There's also anger at the failure to convert the city's international airport into a field hospital, as the Times Latin America correspondent Stephen Gibbs explains.
10: That airport is actually now being used by the US military, and that really is emblematic of this unusual relationship between the government of Venezuela and the United States ever since January the 3rd, when President Maduro was captured by the US. And since then, there's been this quite close relationship between the Venezuelan government and the Trump administration.
7: Greater Manchester Police says the body of a 15-year-old boy has been recovered from a reservoir near Stalybridge. He's believed to be the third open water fatality during the current heatwave. A legal organisation representing barristers says the minimum age of criminal responsibility should be increased to 14. The current system means anyone aged at least 10 can be arrested and charged with a crime, although the Bar Council says children in England and Wales are being funnelled towards further crime and prison. Both the Law Commission and England's Children's Commissioner have backed the recommendation. England will play the Democratic Republic of Congo in the World Cup's knockout phase on Wednesday after they secured top spot in their group with a 2-0 win against Panama. England were already guaranteed their place in the round of 32, but last night's win ensured they avoided a meeting with Portugal. It also featured a record-breaking 11th World Cup goal for captain Harry Kane. He made the point safe with England's second after the opening goal from Jude Bellingham.
11: Achieved our first objective, which was to win the group, because we want to be in control a little bit of our destiny in terms of the route where we play. I know some people have already made plans, so it was nice to mean they don't have to cancel anything, but I've learned that as well, playing in tournaments important, that you want to try and craft your way to through the tournament as best as possible, and we've done that by winning today.
7: And England are looking for New Zealand wickets on day four of the third and final test at Trent Bridge. After bowling England out for 354 yesterday, New Zealand have moved on to 146 for three this morning, a lead of 230. For a roundup of the news on demand, find the Times Radio news briefing on the Times Radio app.
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2: A A very good afternoon. Carol Walker here with you on Times Radio. Really good to have you listening. Coming up, Keir Starmer. His fate may have been sealed by the Makerfield by-election and Andy Burnham's overwhelming victory, but his authority was gradually eroded over a series of damaging political U-turns. We'll open up the archive on the many flip-flops of Keir Starmer. We're going to look at relations between Ukraine and Poland after Ukraine's president, Volodymyr Zelensky, missed a conference on rebuilding his nation in Poland. We'll be speaking to a Ukrainian MP in half an hour. And in political thinking, how can a transition be seamless? The Blair Brown years did see a handover of power, but what are the consequences? We'll talk to Lord Hutton, a senior figure during the Blair Brown era. And of course, we'd love to know your views. Do get in touch with us. You can tweet us at Times Radio, text 87222, drop us a WhatsApp, 0333 003 2353. So many of you getting in touch. Chris says, presumably Prince Harry pays for his own security in the US, which is a far more dangerous place, he says, than the UK. Why not then here? But Jennifer says, just as former prime ministers are given security for life, so should high profile royals. We've also had someone else getting in touch, David, saying comments like racist, scum, etc. are vicious. But are you really saying that spiteful class warrior is vicious? Hardly. One more of your messages. Julian says, Sir Keir Starmer is known for his flip-flops. Burnham's Birkenstocks are already an improvement. Well, that's what we're going to talk about next, because as Keir Starmer prepares to leave office, he will be leaving behind him a record number of U-turns. Counts vary, 13, 14, 15. Undoubtedly, these weakened his authority with the parliamentary and showed him to be a prime minister who is indecisive and could be swayed through political pressure. So today we thought we'd open up the archive on the many U-turns of Sir Keir Starmer. And joining me to look into this is Will Lloyd, the deputy editor at The New Statesman. Hello, Will.
13: Good afternoon, Caroline. Hello.
2: Hi, great to have you with us. Look, the U-turns came thick and fast. Perhaps the most significant was that backtrack on welfare reforms. It was announced in March 2025, and by the middle of last year, 101 days, he had turned tail on what would have been a saving of £5 billion on the welfare budget. Here's Keir Starmer defending his original proposals back in March 2025.
14: I do understand the human impact of this, but the current system is morally and economically indefensible, and we're right to reform it, and nobody should be defending the broken status quo. We are proceeding on three principles: that if you can work, you should work. If you need help into work, the state should help you, not hinder you. And if you can never work, you must be supported and protected. They are the right principles, but we can't leave the current system as it is. We can't make the investment into the NHS if we don't raise the money. And you can't simply oppose any raising of money and at the same time welcome the money into the NHS.
2: Well, despite that, there was a huge rebellion on the Labour benches. And just a few minutes later, a few months later, I should say, the Prime Minister had to concede.
14: We've talked to colleagues who've made powerful representations, as a result of which we've got a package which I think will work and we can get it right. And for me, getting that package adjusted in that way is the right thing to do. It means it's the right balance. It's common sense that we can now get on with it.
2: Well, Will, that was quite a climb down and an expensive one too.
13: It's painful to listen to, isn't it? It's nightmarish to hear that second audio clip of poor old Sir Keir. I mean, that definitely was the U-turn where, when you spoke to cabinet ministers, a note of contempt began to creep into their voice and you started to learn other things about the government, you know, the lack of decision-making from the top, the feeling that number 10 was a bit of a black hole, the feeling that Keir Starmer didn't listen to his cabinet cabinet colleagues nor his backbenchers. But it was also the one that the public noticed. YouGov have been polling voters on this question since 2019. Was that a good U-turn? Do you see that positively, or is it a negative U-turn? And for the first time since that question was asked in 2019, that July 2025, that was when the public began to say that they thought the U-turns were showing an incompetent and weak government. And I think the problem with it, really, it's not so much the idea of U-turning. Andrew Adonis said that, you know, governments U-turn all the time, and that's true. And it's really about whether they appear to be strong or weak. And Starmer consistently appeared weak, I think, in his U-turns.
2: And in so many cases, the problem was that he had failed to take his parliamentary party with him. In many cases, he really failed to consult them in advance or to perhaps address some of the specific concerns and put together a package that he could get past them.
13: But this is what's really crucial for understanding Starmer, is that this really does come down to personality. This is a man who really, really didn't like any kind of spontaneous interaction with anybody at all. So to give you an example of that, I was speaking to a really lovely Labour activist who works in Kent, and she was talking about the general election of 2024. Keir Starmer could walk into a Tesco's and buy a bottle of Fanta. When you wanted him to canvass, just knock on a door and speak to a member of the public, he wanted to prep for it. He wanted to prep for it there and then before he did it, because he wanted to say all the things in the correct order in the right way. And it was the same in the tea rooms with MPs. He didn't like these spontaneous interactions. And that's why I think these difficult moments were not really explained to people in the Labour Party in the proper way.
2: Well, let's look at another of his U-turns. When Labour came to power in July 2024, many Labour MPs were very keen to see the end of the two-child benefit cap, which would go further towards lifting more children out of poverty. Initially, the Labour government said no, citing the national finances, and those who voted against the government on this had the whip suspended. But the pressure continued, and just under 500 days later, in November 2026, it was announced by the Chancellor that she would lift the cap in her autumn budget.
15: I can announce today, fully costed and fully funded, the removal of the two-child limit in full from April. We on this side of that. It's amazing what people get so angry about, and we've seen their true colours today.
2: Well, I mean, there's Rachel Reeves announcing what many in her party had wanted her to announce. But I mean, even the U-turn left many MPs really annoyed, because several of them had the whip suspended for quite some time and then found that actually they'd had the whip suspending for doing something that eventually turned out to be government policy, Will.
13: Well, that one really gets to, I think, one of the core confusions of the Starmer years again, which is that, what exactly was this government for? What was its purpose? Labour MPs, despite the fact they were sort of whittled to the bone ideologically, do really believe in crushing child poverty as quickly as possible. That is pretty much core part of their DNA. If you look at other areas, what did this government do? They raised taxes and increased public spending. They recognised the state of Palestine. They curbed academy school freedoms. Radically expanded workers' rights and workers' rights and renters' rights. A lot of R's there to say. And that, in many ways, it was quite a left-wing government. Yeah, and of course they wanted. Of course, Labour MPs wanted to crush child poverty, and they always felt this was never communicated properly. The public didn't have an overarching sense of narrative. Starmer and Reeves couldn't tell people what exactly was going on. And so I think that U-turn really gets to that, because really it should have been there from the start if you're a Labour MP. That's what they expected from the start of this government. It never happened.
2: Well, let's turn to another. We haven't got time to do all of them, but we're going to go to farmers' inheritance tax, because although this only actually affected a small number of farms, it became hugely totemic. The government said that it would introduce inheritance tax on farm estates worth more than £1 million, hitting mostly tenant farmers who are largely asset rich but cash poor. Here is the Prime Minister defending his decision.
16: I do understand the concern. I do think on agricultural property relief, there had to be sensible reform, and I think this is sensible reform. And more generally, we are sustaining £11.8 billion in sustainable farming this Parliament. So there's a lot of money set aside in the budget. There's a roadmap that we're agreeing with farmers as to the way forward. Let me just reassure, I mean, the vast majority, three quarters, I think, of farmers simply not affected at all.
2: Well, that announcement prompted a whole series of protests. Tractors were blocking Westminster. There was a celebrity campaign against the move. And after all the pressure, a year on, just before Christmas 2025, the government gave in and increased the threshold from 1 million to 2.5 million. Here's the Environment Secretary, Emma Reynolds, making the announcement just before Christmas.
17: It's right that we listen to what people are saying to us, to their concerns. That's what I have been doing. That's what the whole of government has been doing. And it's right that we refine the policy in order to make sure that we are protecting more family farms and businesses from inheritance tax. But equally, we're going to make the tax system fairer by making sure that the largest and wealthiest estates pay their fair share.
2: Well, I mean, Will, that was one that caused so much anger in rural communities.
13: Of course it did. And you only have to go back to Tony Blair's memoirs, where he says the thing he most regretted in all his time as Prime Minister was the fox hunting ban, and because it showed that the Labour Party was out of touch with the countryside, didn't understand rural concerns. And I think this whole farrago over these tax rises was exactly the same thing. And again, it comes down to that core question, which is, you know, was this a strategic retreat which demonstrated a real sensitivity to public opinion? Or was it a kind of sloppy backpedal, which was the product of incoherent thinking, you know, inadequate preparation, bad mathematics in some ways? And, you know, by December 2025, all of these U-turns appeared to be the latter. And I think what it really... all of them demonstrate is something really fundamental about Keir Starmer, which is he didn't really think when he came into power in July 2024 that things were very bad in this country. He doesn't really think the country is very broken. He sort of thought the civil service was a Rolls Royce. He sort of thought the Tories were a bit bad. He could just kick into gear and govern as a kind of steady state Labour prime minister. But that's not really the country we live in anymore, is it?
2: No, indeed. And of course, these were all seen as, it was a build-up of U-turns, if you like. And we got to the stage that in the media, we were counting them up. One of the most recent additions to the list is that of digital ID. The Prime Minister went into late 2025 in need of something to show renewal and turned to the Tony Blair playbook, suggesting digital ID is the way forward. Here's Keir Starmer announcing the policy.
18: This government will make a new free-of-charge digital ID mandatory for the right to work by the end of this Parliament. Let me spell that out. You will not be able to work in the United Kingdom if you do not have digital ID. It's as simple as that.
2: Well, 100 days later in January, the government again turned tail and said that digital ID would be optional. I mean, Will, I've been around doing politics for long enough that I can remember the rebellion when Tony Blair tried to introduce ID cards. Of course, they're in a different format, the version that Keir Starmer has been talking about. But once again, I mean, it was quite predictable, wasn't it, that there was going to be something of a backlash against mandatory digital IDs?
13: I think also, again, just listening to it, it's that kind of clunkingly authoritarian, ham-fisted tone, which sort of sets you up as, I believe it was Lisa Nandy who called Keir Starmer Mr. Rules. You know, Mr. Rules, follow Mr. Rules. And, you know, everybody listening to that at that point knew that he'd probably bend and break his own rules as soon as any pressure was applied to him. I mean, another thing that this one demonstrates is that was this government was it right wing or left wing, or was it some kind of strange incoherent centre? I mean, he kind of talks right on this one, and he kind of says that this is about immigration and cracking down on illegal working practices. A lot of people in the Labour Party do believe in this. They do believe in digital IDs because they think it will improve people's access to public services, which is an argument that Starmer never really made properly. And again, it just crumbles because talking right while you're actually governing in quite a left-wing way is a way to basically annoy everybody, which is what Keir Starmer did.
2: Will Lloyd, it's been great to have you with us. Deputy Editor at the New Statesman, thank you so much.
13: Thank you.
2: Will Lloyd there on the many U-turns of Keir Starmer. Coming up after 12:30, we're going to be talking about the political row between Ukraine and its neighbour and supposedly close ally Poland. All that and more to come. You're listening to Carol Walker on Times Radio.
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20: I've actually just hot-footed it from Parliament. I sat in for the first hour or so.
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20: Over the next hour, we'll be talking to the man behind the TV show that everyone has been talking about, and I mean everyone.
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2: Now, every week at this time, we take you through what's in store for the week ahead. Tomorrow, Andy Burnham, Prime Minister in waiting, is due to give a landmark speech setting out his proposals for major economic devolution, which will include the creation of a number 10 in the north. On Tuesday, the government's going to publish that long-awaited defence investment plan ahead of a NATO summit in July. Also on Tuesday, further findings expected from Baroness Amos's rapid review into NHS maternity services, which looks to drive improvements and provide accountability for families who suffered over the past 15 years. On Friday, July the 3rd, America continues its celebrations of its 250th anniversary, the semi-quincentennial, with President Trump due to fly to South Dakota to watch a firework display over Mount Rushmore, the first to take place there in 6 years. And it's also thought that the government is going to introduce an immigration bill and a series of reforms put forward by the Home Secretary, which could curb indefinite leave to remain. Plenty of rows going on about all of that. So let's talk to Stephen Swinford, the Times political editor. Hello, Stephen.
23: Good afternoon, Carol.
2: Great to have you with us. It's going to be quite a big week. Let's start with tomorrow and Andy Burnham's big economic speech. Hugely important, even though all the papers, and including, of course, the Times and Sunday Times, have lots about the sorts of ideas he's looking at.
23: Yeah, he's talking about maximum devolution, and he will be spelling out exactly what that means. The first thing that's interesting is this number 10 of the North. So he wants a big tranche of number 10 to move, we think, to Manchester, and he's going to make an explicit commitment in this speech to spend a lot of his week or his time in Manchester. So that will inevitably take power with it. So that's number one. And number two, it is a kind of like wholesale devolution-first approach. So the idea kind of think more, the assumption is that things are devolved, and then you just keep in the centre things like the NHS more broadly, security. So most spending then and most decisions politically are made at a local level. And that is Andy Burnham's vision for how you turn the country around. But you're also going to get an argument. And he is going to argue that the North, the economic failure of the North of England, where it has not done as well for many, many years, is a cost, and that the South pays the price for that in the terms of higher welfare bills, more expensive public services. So because of the underinvestment in the North and the economic failure of the North, you know, everyone in the South is paying more in tax because of that. That's his kind of logic that he's going to set out there.
2: Just on that, and there's lots of other bits and pieces of economic policy that are being floated, but isn't he going to have to address the concerns that have already been raised by some Labour MPs in other parts of the country who are a bit worried about this big focus on the North? I mean, if you're in a poor constituency in Cornwall or Kent or even parts of London, the message to voters may not be what they want to hear.
23: That entirely, and that is what this argument is about. So the South is paying the price for the failure of the North and other parts of the country that are poor. And I'm sure he will extend it out to other regions, but that is the logic of what he's doing here, that he's saying it's a cost that is borne by everyone else because of the failure to invest. It's a big country argument. And look, it's a broad argument at this stage. In practice, that is going to be quite a hard argument to win over his MPs on. We have reported on lots of MPs in places like the, you know, deprived coastal areas in the east of England, some in the southwest and elsewhere, who are saying, well, look, it's not all the North. I mean, obviously, the North has issues, but there are lots of areas of deprivation around the UK. And Andy, you need to build a coalition here. You have MPs from across the country and you need to bring all of us with you, is the point that they've been making to him publicly and privately, that he basically needs a whole country approach. And they are worried that this whole King of the North thing, this whole focus on Manchester again as the kind of hub of his number 10 operation could actually, you know, lead to imbalances in its own right.
2: Now, Tuesday, we're going to get this long-awaited and hugely controversial defence investment plan, which has already led to the resignations of John Healey and Al Carnes. We're told there's a bit more money, but I mean, that announcement is still going to prompt quite a row, isn't it?
23: It is. So the amount of money has gone up from 13.5 billion to 15 billion. And they're going to announce lots of things like shifting to drones away from traditional types of ships. All of that kind of stuff is in there and in the package. The problem is that defence chiefs are saying it doesn't address the gap. We've got a £28 billion shortfall here. So you're selling this as an extra money, new money. We're going to have to cut lots of things that we're doing to fund this. And that is one of the challenges here, that the defence establishment is very concerned about it. There is, however, one thing that is playing in Keir Starmer's favour for once on this, and that is the fact that Andy Burnham, or people around Andy Burnham, they don't necessarily mind Keir Starmer making this announcement. There's an element of real politics to it, that effectively someone said to me, look, it's obviously going to create a backlash, but that's Starmer's backlash. And then Andy can come back in and look at it all again in a few weeks' time. So there is an element to which there is politics at play here. What you haven't got is Andy Burnham standing up and saying, this is terrible. We're going to spend lots more on defence, as much as people might like him to. They are powerless to stop Starmer announcing this. He is the Prime Minister. He can announce it. He's legally entitled to do so. But also, there's an element to which it actually is not unhelpful for Keir Starmer to announce this.
2: Now, the immigration row could come back to the surface this week. We've got an immigration bill likely to be introduced. And, I mean, we saw this extraordinary skirmish when Mike Tapp, the immigration minister, suggested changes to Shabana Mahmood's proposals on indefinite leave to remain. And she said he should be sacked. And number 10 said it wasn't up to her to say who should be sacked. I mean, it just points to the complete disarray as people all look to the next administration, Steve.
23: It does, because all of the authority is gone. It's like, it's just whoosh. It went the moment he announced his resignation. It actually went way before that. But what that means is that into that, you get a lot of MPs worrying about their futures, a lot of ministers worrying about their futures. And at this point in time, Andy Burnham is at his most powerful. He's probably the most powerful right now that he'll ever be before he gets into number 10, because nobody knows what jobs they've got and nobody knows what his policy agenda is. So everyone is kind of looking over their shoulder for Andy and they're trying to appeal to him. And there's an argument that this immigration minister, Mike Tapp, he used an unauthorised opinion piece in the Times to set out his ideas for migration and the kind of migration settlement. And he suggested an idea that you would exempt care workers from some of these more stringent requirements for settling in the UK. So that was what he said was his idea. And that has provoked this almighty row. Shemara Mahmood tried to sack him. Keir Starmer won't. But that stems from two things. It stems from Mike Tapp having nothing to lose and wanting to put this idea out there. But also he may have half an eye on what comes next. And that is the case with everyone. So I think, you know, we've got a fair few weeks of this. You should expect lots of cabinet ministers and ministers to be giving wide-ranging interventions on subjects that may be beyond their purview. Or indeed, that you'll see them accelerate things that they were already doing in the government so that they could prove to Burnham that they're the people with the ideas and the policies to do stuff. So it all looks rather unedifying, but that is the fact of the matter.
2: And just finally, Stephen, I mean, on the Shabana Mahmood immigration proposals, I mean, there is a huge amount of disquiet, isn't there, within the Labour Party over those plans, thinking that they could prove incredibly divisive. I mean, this skirmish that we've seen this week could just be part of a wider row.
23: It is part of a wider row, and it's a problem for Andy Burnham. It's not going to be a problem for Keir Starmer anymore, obviously. So you've had more than 100 Labour MPs raise concerns about this hardline approach to legal migration and making it harder for people to settle in the UK. It's going to apply retrospectively. That has caused a huge amount of consternation in Labour ranks. And crucially, again, it's one of these areas where we're not quite clear where Andy Burnham stands on this. So he has praised Shabana Mahmood and broadly accepts her migration forms, but we think that this is one area where he may want some changes to kind of soften it. And we suspect that Shabana Mahmood may try to get ahead of that this week, that one of the reasons she was so frustrated with Mike Tapp for putting out that op-ed with us is actually that is a policy that they're looking at and thinking about and that she could and was planning to announce herself. We're not sure on that. We'll see the shape of it later this week. But either way, that is one of the challenges here.
2: Stephen Swinford, political editor of The Times. Really good to have you with us. Thank you so much.
23: Thank you.
2: You can rely on Steve Swinford and his brilliant team at The Times to bring you all the twists and turns in this crucial political week ahead. Coming up, we are going to be finding out about the row between Ukraine and one of its supposed great allies, Poland. And we will be speaking to the Labour grandee, former Defence Secretary John Hutton, for more on Andy Burnham, transition, defence and all of that. But first, let's catch up with the very latest news from Mike Powell.
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3: The Prime Minister has scrapped plans to replace 8 Royal Navy destroyers in his long-awaited defence investment plan, which could be unveiled on Tuesday. The Sunday Times is reporting that drones and autonomous vehicles will be prioritised instead, but many within the military say it falls short of what's needed. Admiral Sir Tony Radakin, who served as Chief of the Defence Staff, says the UK is being a laggard in the league table of defence spending within NATO. So, speaking to Carol Walker on Times Radio, the Housing Secretary, Steve Reid, rejected that accusation.
4: When we came in at the general election, we inherited an army from the Conservatives at its smallest level since the Napoleonic Wars. So that was the starting point. We said we would increase defence spending to 2.5% of GDP over the course of this Parliament. We have exceeded that within only 2 years of that 5-year term.
3: Queues have formed in Venezuela for people to identify bodies pulled from the rubble following 2 powerful earthquakes. Authorities say tens of thousands still remain unaccounted for. Steve Clarke says he's honoured to have been Scotland's manager for 7 years as the team bows out of the World Cup. He stood down as boss despite only signing a new 4-year contract last month. Meanwhile, England progressed to the last 32 at the top of Group L. The Conservative Party says it's ready for a general election if one is triggered, but the Housing Minister, Steve Reid, insists it's not something the public wants. Andy Burnham could become Prime Minister unchallenged within weeks. And you can set the Times Radio News Briefing as your new service on Alexa.
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2: Now, a Russian ballistic missile attack on Kyiv this morning has wounded at least two people as civilian casualties continue to mount on both sides of the Russia-Ukraine border. Ukraine's president, Volodymyr Zelensky, is trying to get more international support as Russia continues its full-scale onslaught on his country. But a recent row with Poland risks undermining relations with one of Ukraine's most important allies. Poland stripped Zelensky of his state honour after he renamed a military unit in tribute to the Ukrainian Insurgent Army, a nationalist force that Poland holds responsible for the mass killings of Polish civilians during the Second World War. We're going to have more on that in just a moment. Poland's Prime Minister had been calling for truth and mutual respect at this important summit that was being held, the Ukrainian Recovery Conference in Gdansk, which went ahead without the Ukrainian president there. Let's talk to Alina Frolova, who is Deputy Chair of the Center for Defence Strategies and a former Deputy Minister of Defence for Ukraine. Hello, Alina.
31: Hi.
2: Really good to have you with us. Let me just ask you, first of all, why did President Zelensky refuse to go to that important conference in Poland?
31: Well, actually, we should say that he didn't visit all the conferences before. So we cannot say that this is like some kind of unusual practices. He visited some of them and didn't take a part in any other. However, we do understand that there is some political context behind, and probably that was the right decision not to escalate the political discussions which are going on between Ukraine and Poland. And we have quite a high level of representation. This is prime minister level, so I don't think that this is some kind of critical situation.
2: Well, the Polish president, Karol Nawrocki, said that Ukraine's decision to name a unit after the Ukrainian insurgent army was outrageous and incomprehensible. Because people are looking back to this force, Poland is accusing it of a force with the same name back during the last war as having carried out a genocide of ethnic Poles. Wasn't it a bit insensitive of your president to call a unit of the current Ukrainian army after that historic one?
31: In each and every history of every country, you always have some kind of troubles, historical troubles with bordering countries. And if we look back at those times, the problems like that exist in every niche history. And not only Ukrainians were making some kind of, let's not call it genocide, but some kind of violent actions towards Poles, but the Poles were doing violent actions towards Ukrainians. And we can find such examples in the history of France, Belgium, United Kingdom, wherever. It doesn't mean that we shouldn't recognize the role of this army in Ukrainian history and in history of the establishing the Ukrainian independence. And I think that this is like an entire Ukrainian story. And this is very supported and very appreciated role of this army in establishing independence.
2: But President Zelensky did return the Polish Order of the White Eagle, this medal that had been bestowed on him a few years ago. I mean, isn't it a problem if you've got this spat going on between Ukraine and one of its physical neighbours, Poland, a country that has been such a huge supporter of Ukraine in the war against Russia?
31: We do appreciate the support of Poland, and not only appreciate, we really do continue to know that Poland is our friend. But however, this was like a story which was started by Polish politics more than real problems in Ukrainian-Polish relations. And this is not the president who wanted to bring back this medal. But that was a president of Poland who actually made the decision to cancel the reward. That's why it was a logical step. And we do not evaluate the Polish history, for example. We do not interfere into their names, which they are giving to their, like, I don't know, streets and units. And also of Army Krajowa, for example, who was killing Ukrainians for many years. Because we do understand that this is the history, and we are in current moment where the Poland is very important for us. So I think that we need to leave the history to historians, but to come to political developments between this country, between our two countries.
2: Let me ask you about the ongoing war. There was a brilliant dispatch from Anthony Lloyd of The Times, who's been out there on the front line, and he was talking about the scale of the casualties which Ukrainian troops are inflicting on Russians, and making the point that perhaps now Ukraine is starting to make incremental gains on the front line. Is that your understanding of what is happening?
31: Well, actually, Ukraine is prevailing now on all the domains. We do still have this problem with, like, Russians trying to hit the cities, the civilian infrastructure, and so on. But if we look at the military context, Ukraine prevails in air domain, where we at least not prevail, but to have a balance, where we do not let Russia to feel free at the completely. We do prevail mainly on land domain. There are still tension in some spot lines of the front line, but this is like a 1-2 spots. This is not like a 2,000 kilometers where Russians prevail. We keep them like out of the sea, and together with all the developments with the long and mid strikes, which Ukraine provides for the last period, and hitting the Russian logistics and Russian infrastructure, I would say that in military component, Ukraine obviously prevailing now.
2: Alina Frolova, a deputy chair of the Center for Defense Strategies and a former deputy minister of defense for Ukraine. Thank you so much for joining us today.
31: Thank you.
2: Thank you so much. Now, do stay with us here on Times Radio. From Blair to Brown, Cameron to May to Johnson, Johnson to Truss to Sunak, we've seen plenty of political transitions in recent years, and another one about to take place. All that and more coming up next in Political Thinking. 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

0: to Lord Hutton, John Hutton, who was a senior cabinet minister in both Tony Blair and Gordon Brown's administrations. Lord Hutton, hello.
1: Hi, Carol.
0: Really good to have you with us. I do want to talk about transitions, what happens, the handover of power. But first of all, as somebody who was a defence secretary, we are now expecting to get this long-awaited defence investment plan on Tuesday. We're hearing there is a little bit more money. Well, a billion and a half, quite a lot to most people, but in terms of the wider government spend, perhaps not a huge amount and probably not as much as many people want. What do you make of what we're hearing about this defence investment plan?
1: Well, I think gradually and slowly we're moving in the right direction with it. It's welcome that there's a little bit additional resource for the armed forces. But I think we've really got to keep one fundamental thing in mind and ask ourselves one question, which is this going to be enough to make sure that we can deter further Russian aggression in Europe? And that's the exam question we've got to answer. And I think for the new Prime Minister, he's going to have to take the professional advice of the military on what is needed and hopefully find the resources available to commit to re-equipping and rearming our armed forces, because we are facing a pretty serious threat in Europe, and we've got to tool up and rearm to deal with it in order to keep the peace, which is what all this is about.
0: And as Admiral Sir Tony Radakin, who was Chief of the Defence Staff until quite recently, writes in the Sunday Times today, we did have Sir Keir Starmer saying that we're going to increase defence spending to 3.5% of GDP by 2035. He made that at the important summit with President Trump alongside him. And we are a long way off that, and we haven't even got a date, have we, for getting to 3% by 2030.
1: No, that's why I think, Carol, this is probably at best a first instalment, and that's how we should see it. I don't think once the Defence Investment Plan is published, that's everything done and the box ticks. I think we are going to need to commit additional resources over and above what's probably going to be announced later this week. But I think we are making progress, and I think we should see it in those terms. But I think there's actually quite a long way to go before we really can meet the real question that the Russian aggression in Europe is posing to us and our NATO allies, which is how do we stop it? How do we make sure we don't find ourselves in a position where we're actually having to fight in Europe? None of us want that to happen. So we've got to make sure we've got a credible deterrence at every level, nuclear as well as conventional. And as we all know, that is going to cost money. But I think for the new Prime Minister, it's probably one of the key tests that Andy's likely to be judged by. Is he able to go further than Keir Starmer was able to go or willing to go? And I hope the answer to that question is yes.
0: Yes, it is one of the huge issues which Andy Burnham will be grappling with when he likely arrives at number 10 within 3 weeks. You were there when the long-awaited handover from Tony Blair to Gordon Brown happened, and Gordon Brown became Prime Minister. And despite the fact that he had had many years to prepare for it, having seen himself as a leader in waiting, he really struggled in power. Andy Burnham has had a very little time to prepare, having had this meteoric rise since the Makerfield by-election. How big a transition and how difficult is it going to be, do you think, for Andy Burnham?
1: I think it's a tough one, isn't it, for him? I mean, I'm sure he would have liked to have had a little bit longer to prepare, but I'm afraid, you know, these are the cards he's been dealt, and I'm sure he's got the ability to rise to the challenge. The thing that reassures me quite a lot, Carol, is that clearly Andy's been able to pull together around him some really, really top people who've got experience both of government, foreign affairs, economics, which is another crucial area for the new Prime Minister to come to grips with. But I'm very reassured by what I've seen so far. I think he's got the makings of an excellent team around him. And I think really, no matter how good the Prime Minister is, he really is going to depend on the people closest to him in and around number 10 and who he can bring in to support him. I mean, I think when Gordon became Prime Minister, he went from having nearly sort of 10,000 people who worked for him in the Treasury, probably having 100 people who work for him in Downing Street. And yet, at the

0: Those 100 people have to keep an eye on every part of central government and make sure that things are going in the way that they want it to go. And I felt for some time that the office of the Prime Minister is underpowered in our system and needs sort of some extra horsepower underneath the bonnet there. If the new Prime Minister is going to make a real impact in a short period of time, because that's the other real sort of challenge for him. He doesn't have the luxury of a five-year term.
1: At best, he's got 3 years left. And coming in at the midpoint of a parliament, which is essentially what he's doing, is an extra challenge, because he needs to hit the ground running. His policies need to have almost an immediate effect. People want to be able to say, yep, I can see the difference, the change is better, country's going in the right direction. So that all adds to the pressure on Andy and his team. So and I think
2: how much of a problem do you think it is or could be for Andy Burnham that just as when Gordon Brown took over, he did so without a mandate from the people, without winning an election, and without even a contest within the Labour Party? If he's going to have to take some really difficult decisions to find things like money for defence, how difficult is it going to be for him to do that if he hasn't put those thoughts, those ideas, those programmes to the country, or even got the backing of his own party for them?
0: I think it's all down to the Prime Minister's instinct, the purpose that he feels that he's in number 10, what it is he's trying to deliver. I get the sense Andy Burnham's got a very clear sense of all of those things. I think a leadership contest would have been, I think, in one sense, quite helpful. If it could have been conducted over a reasonably short period of time, it would have at least allowed the ideas to come out and to be debated and the public to get a sense of all of that. But I think really it's all about the sense of purpose that the new Prime Minister has and his command and control of the machinery of government to actually deliver that. I think at times it's felt in the last couple of years that's also been a problem for Keir Starmer, that the centre wasn't really strong enough to get things done in the way that the Prime Minister wanted it to be done. And hopefully Andy Burnham will have looked at that and realised that actually, if I'm going to deliver on my agenda over a relatively short period of time, I am going to need a very strong centre of government. Now, he's got to make that work with his devolution agenda. I think it can be done. I don't think the two things are inconsistent. But really, to get things moving, he's going to need a very strong operation in number 10.
2: But we've seen, and we were just hearing earlier on the programme, the number of U-turns inflicted on Keir Starmer by his party. I mean, the party have learned how to flex their muscles, haven't they? I mean, how does Andy Burnham avoid that and avoid finding that he is, like his predecessor, thwarted by his party?
0: Well, I think the art of good government for a Labour administration is sometimes you actually do have to confront the comfort zone in which a lot of your backbench colleagues inhabit. Because you can't govern from the comfort zone of Labour politics. That's just not a recipe for success. You are going to have to challenge. You're going to have to put the argument to people. And I think Andy's got the strength of communication. He's got a huge amount of goodwill behind him going into number 10. And he's got to capitalise and use that. But I think the challenge for Labour, and I think to some extent it's the same with the Conservatives, then the natural tendency is to sort of ease back in the chair and try and find where the centre ground or the consensus is on your backbench. Well, yeah, that might avoid rows, but it's not a recipe for good government. You've really got to set the direction and you've got to try and take people with you. And if there are some who won't come with you, well, they won't come with you. But you've got to be absolutely clear about your purpose and stick to it. And, you know, there might be rough times ahead. There probably will be. But the country will be watching and the country respects that kind of leadership. And, you know, to be honest, I think really we haven't had that for quite a while. So I'm hoping that this is one of the qualities, one of the things that the new Prime Minister will bring to the Labour government.
2: You'll remember when Gordon Brown was seen to have bottled out of calling an early election when his team, which I remember very clearly, had led us all to believe that he was going to call one and then he decided not to. Do you think Andy Burnham should take a bold step and say, right, maybe next year I'm going to go to the country and put out my more far-reaching plans to the country?
0: I think any person who gets to number 10 wants to sort of talk about their own agenda and what they want to do and the direction they want to take the country in. And of course, the truth is, politically, Andy will be, to a large extent, I think, obligated to follow the main foundations of the 2024 Labour manifesto. If he wants to step outside that, well, that's the point at which, you know, probably you would need a general election. And the Prime Minister can get his own mandate to progress things in the way that he wants. But I don't know the answer to that question, Carol. It's a conundrum, in a sense. There doesn't have to be a general election. I think there ought to be a general election if the new Prime Minister wants to do things fundamentally differently to the Labour manifesto of 2024. But we'll have to wait and see exactly what unfolds.
2: And there's huge amount of focus at the moment on who's going to get what jobs in particular, who's going to be the Chancellor. I mean, you'll have seen that Blair-Brown relationship over the years, which was a very difficult one. How important do you think that relationship is? And do you think if he does want somebody that is going to push through some really big radical changes, then maybe Ed Miliband would be someone, because Miliband has proven himself to be someone who's at least managed to deliver changes in his energy brief.
0: Yeah, well, I think no one's doubting that Ed Miliband isn't a very effective cabinet minister. I think where the argument is has been more about the policy direction within the department. And as far as the relationship between number 10 and number 11 is concerned, I mean, you're quite right. It's fundamental to the success of any government. And if that relationship isn't set correctly, if people aren't both people aren't on the same wavelength, you've got a recipe for trouble. I do think on economic policy, there's a need for a major change of direction. I think we've got to find a way, using all the levers of government, particularly on tax, to incentivize investment and growth of businesses across the country. We're just not progressing quickly enough in terms of economic growth. And that's a major, major problem right across government now. I mean, we see the tax revenues are under pressure and everything else. So the economic agenda is probably the most important agenda for the new Prime Minister to set. And he reasonably, I think, will want to work with a Chancellor who absolutely shares his agenda. So I don't really know who that's going to be. We'll have to wait and see. But I think one thing the country are probably less bothered about, to be honest, is who gets what cabinet portfolio. I know this is an absolute obsession with everyone within a square mile of the Palace of Westminster, but outside of it, I don't think really people are too bothered about that.
2: John Hutton, Lord Hutton, a former cabinet minister, it's been great to get your thoughts this morning. Thank you so much for joining us.
0: Thanks, Carol.
2: Just time for me to say a huge thank you to my team today, the producer Ali Raza Manji, with the assistant producer Isabel Woodford, broadcast assistant Cecily Hood, and our technical producer was Hunter Wang. Adam Bolton will be back next Sunday from 10 o'clock. I'll be with you tomorrow night at 10 o'clock. Do join me then. But stay with us right here on Times Radio, because coming up next, Ryan Tubridy is here. He's going to be taking you into your Sunday afternoon.

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1: Thanks indeed, Carol. Coming up on our show today, we are going to debate the stories dominating US politics with Jan Halper-Hayes, former campaign advisor to Donald Trump, but also Michael Yackey, who's a political analyst and former senior advisor to Nancy Pelosi. On the show today also, Horrible History's creator Terry Deary will be here, and former Australian Prime Minister Tony Abbott will tell us why he spent 3 years writing a history of his country and give us his take on the resignation of Keir Starmer. First of the news with Mike Powell.
2: Thanks, Ryan. The government has hinted its defence investment plan will take lessons from Ukraine. Keir Starmer will announce this week that the UK will prioritise the manufacture and deployment of drones over replacing the Royal Navy's ageing destroyers and frigates. The Defence Secretary, Dan Jarvis, is said to be focusing on the UK's frontline forces and on cutting-edge technologies after his predecessor John Healey resigned because the plan did not have enough money to keep the country safe. Speaking to Times Radio, the Housing Secretary Steve Reid said Labour is committed to defence amid warnings about the scale of investment.
3: We are already at 2.6%, 3 years earlier, exceeding that figure, and next week the Prime Minister is going to announce billions of pounds more. Now, you can't do it overnight. You couldn't even spend all of that money straight away. We need to make sure that we're going to spend it on jobs here in the UK. I want to see shipbuilding on the Clyde. We want to see submarines up at Barrow in Furness. We want that to lead to British jobs as we keep the United Kingdom safer.
2: But the Shadow Housing Secretary, James Cleverly, says the extra £1 billion for the defence investment plan is a drop in the ocean. Speaking to Carol Walker on Times Radio, he said the Conservatives would dramatically reduce the country's welfare bill and use a significant portion of it to enhance the armed forces.
4: The Chief of the Defence Staff has said that we need to spend $28 billion to match the requirements. So this extra $1.5 billion is frankly far, far, far too little. We have got real threats in the Middle East, Russia's invasion of Ukraine, and a need to rearm, re-equip and to modernise.
2: There are glimmers of hope in Venezuela, where a baby and an 11-year-old boy have been pulled from rubble alive 4 days after devastating earthquakes. Desperate families are searching through missing persons lists, with more than 50,000 people still unaccounted for. Sport now. England will face the Democratic Republic of Congo in the knockout phase at the World Cup after they secured top spot in their group with a 2-0 win against Panama. England had already secured their place in the round of 32, but second-half goals from Jude Bellingham and Harry Kane ultimately ensured they avoided Portugal. Kane now has 11 World Cup goals, a new England record. Steve Clarke has resigned as Scotland's head coach after 7 years in charge. That's after their World Cup elimination was confirmed. And England's cricketers are toiling against New Zealand on day four of the series, deciding test at Trent Bridge. The tourists are currently 178 for three. They hold a second innings lead of 262. There have been no further wickets in the morning session, with Kiwi batsman Rakin Ravindra heading towards a century. And for a roundup of the news on demand, subscribe to the Times Radio News Briefing on any podcast platform.
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1: And a very good afternoon. Welcome to the show with me, Ryan Tubridy, with you here on Times Radio until 4 o'clock this Sunday afternoon. On the show today, it's busy. We're going to take the temperature of US politics with two people on either side of the political divide. Jan Halper-Hayes is the former campaign advisor to Donald Trump. And Michael Yackey is a political analyst and former senior advisor to Nancy Pelosi. We'll do all that a little later on. Also today, from Jackie O to Lady Di and JFK to King Charles, we take a closer look at the links between the Kennedys and the Windsors. And the man who brought the world Horrible History's Terry Deary joins us with a new tale of his own. Our panel today will examine all the talking points of the week, as well as the pros and cons of being an only child, why King Charles is right to swerve Buckingham Palace, and how picnics can be transformed by the correct choice of cheese. Former Prime Minister of Australia Tony Abbott has written a history of that extraordinary country and will be our big guest this afternoon. He also reflected on the resignation of Keir Starmer.
6: The Starmer government in Britain has proven to be smaller than the scale of the challenge. Now, as a former Prime Minister myself, who only had 2 years in the top job. I've got a bit of sympathy for Starmer.
1: Indeed, you can hear that interview just after 3:30 today. Send me your thoughts, feelings, opinions about everything we've just been hearing and life in between. You can send WhatsApp to 0333 00 32353 or send a text to 87222 starting a message with the word Times. Now, perhaps the most key metric on which an Andy Burnham premiership will be judged, as with his predecessor, will be the cost of day-to-day living. It's a metric on which Keir Starmer largely failed to deliver, and while Burnham might be riding high on a wave of optimism and the best of intentions, the macroeconomic picture is still looking stubbornly gloomy. I've been talking to the Times data editor, Tom Calver. Started off by asking him exactly what Burnham would try to do to alleviate a high cost of living.
7: The context to all of this is that Britain has had 2 decades, basically, arguably more, of households not really getting any richer. And Andy Burnham is very aware of this. And after he won in Makerfield the other day, he said, you know, you've got to do something to make life more affordable, to put more money in people's pockets. And he's talked about, you know, bringing down bills, just as he's brought down bus fares in Greater Manchester, he said. So we are probably going to have a PM who is very, very focused on living standards. But there's an important piece of context, and I think there's a lot of data to suggest that he might have his work cut out on that. So what I've done is I've looked at the latest forecasts for living standards over this parliament. And right up until the spring statement early this year, they were just about positive. So things were looking a little bit better than maybe they have, and improvements were ticking up. Then Donald Trump launched his airstrikes on Iran. The Straits of Hormuz closed. We had all that chaos in the Middle East, and that has had a real tangible effect. And so we get a situation now where the Joseph Rowntree Foundation is now projecting that we're going to see again another parliament of negative living standards growth. So what that means is that we've now had 2 parliaments, so the 2019 to 24 one, and then probably another one after that, 2024 to 2029, where there's zero or negative growth in living standards. So we're basically looking at a lost decade of progress.
1: Your article, Tom, makes for very gloomy reading at the end of a very sunny week. And I was trying to figure out if you, as you quote Andy Burnham's talking about fares and bringing down fares. So if we looked at the bus fare index, if you like, would you be optimistic about what he can do when he enters number 10? Or do you think that he's in the la-la land?
7: Look, I think obviously running a city is very, very different to running a country. But I think there's some interesting stuff that is being talked about. Mm. So among his supporters, there's chatter about bringing certain elements of, say, the energy infrastructure under public ownership. So you might eventually try to nationalise things like the national grid. So even though the individual electricity generators are still privately owned, the sort of the grid connecting it all together is publicly owned, and then they can focus on really bringing down prices. I also think, though, it's a big departure from what we've seen. Governments have, in the past 2 governments, have been very focused on living standards, but it's just very much as a sort of fixing the mess after it's happened, right? So we've had the big impact on bills where they did the sort of the reimbursing households during the crisis in 2022. Then obviously all the COVID support before that. But I think it'd be quite a different approach to actually try to target these things before we have these crises.
1: There's a very sobering graph that you include in your piece today about gas consumption, and there's the UK not looking very pretty there at the top of that list.
7: Yeah, look, so this is looking at the context of why Britain is so exposed, because we've had this 2 times in a row, basically, two parliaments in a row where things have looked pretty rosy according to the living standards, and then all of a sudden some big international oil shock happens. And look, all countries around the world are in some way party to these events, but it is only Britain, or at least Britain and a couple of other countries, that seem to be so badly hit by them. So even in Germany, which has been very reliant on gas, they did not see as big a drop in living standards as we did after the Ukraine war. And I think it's really interesting. So Britain, 62% of all household consumption is natural gas, compared to, you know, 40% in the US, 39% in Germany, 27% in France. and 0% in Norway. So we are way ahead in Europe in terms of that reliance on that natural gas. And that's not just for, you know, we've talked a lot about electricity and how gas is used for that. That's not that. This is about household consumption. And, you know, even if we were to decarbonize our electricity grid, we would still be very reliant on gas to actually fuel our homes and heat our homes.
1: Looking at it, people having their Sunday roast or whatever this afternoon, are there any grounds for optimism in the sense that your piece suggests in the coming years of right up to 2030, 2032, that the cost of living in a person's household, it's just not looking great?
7: I think if there is cause for optimism, I think it's... I mean, I would almost look at the politics side of things. I think there are some serious attempts being made by Burnham and I suppose his camp to try and alleviate some of this. And so I think maybe we should be a bit optimistic about the politics side of things for once. At least people are talking about this. I should also add that, you know, we have obviously, you know, a lot of this modelling took into account the fact that oil prices would fall. The latest data shows that oil prices have been falling really quite quickly. So if that does continue, then maybe the inflation situation will right itself a little bit earlier than we thought. So look, I think, you know, who'd be an economic forecaster? I think it's a bit of a fool's game at times. And, you know, we're still, it's very hard to make forecasts even 1 year out, let alone two or three. So I would take all of these data points with a pinch of salt. Things could tick upwards and things could improve. And we've still got 3 years left of this parliament to go.
1: We always have to consider the markets when we talk about the future. And looking at the number 11 Downing Street, it's a case of M and M or M. So is it going to be Miliband, Mahmood or McFadden? Who knows? Is there anything in the data that might suggest who the markets might like or the public might like more in order to settle the horses?
7: It's really hard to say. I mean, Miliband, of course, is probably the most well-known and is not particularly popular with the public or the markets at the moment. There is some suggestion that gilt yields, that sort of, which are used as a measure of government instability. So if they rise, it's basically the markets predicting chaos. And there has been some suggestion that as the odds of Ed Miliband taking over as Chancellor have increased, those gilt yields have also increased. But, you know, correlation is not causation there. Look, I think it's almost less about the individual and what kind of policies and what kind of track we take ourselves down. But look, I think there's widespread consensus now that Britain's energy in particular is far too high and that we've got to do something about it.
1: Whoever it is, they will have to pay heed to what you were warning about in the piece also today, which is the ability to absorb a shock. And whether it's a COVID situation or whether it's a peculiar attack on Iran by a mercurial president of America, do you think that the UK has an issue with shock absorption?
7: Definitely. I think we are really, really bad as a country for reacting to these big events. As I, you know, I've got a chart in my piece that looks at the change in living standards since 2019, and you've got US, France, Italy, Germany, and the rest of the OECD in there. And it's only Britain, it's always Britain that seems to be affected more than other countries by these big shocks. So we had one of the worst COVID impacts, where real household disposable income fell about 4% in 2020, and then it fell about 5% in 2022, and it's only just recovered to that level. And it's, you know, all countries around the world have been experiencing the same things, and yet we just have an economy that's almost run too hot and has no slack in its system. And yeah, I think that's a real problem that any Chancellor will have to solve.
1: Let's move to a completely different realm altogether, because you've also been writing this week about whether or not going to university will make you richer over the course of your life. So are you going to encourage or disappoint a whole heap of graduates listening in today, Tom?
7: Well, look, so what this analysis has done is this work by the Institute for Fiscal Studies. They've looked at the lifetime benefit of going to university. Now, including things like, so they take away the cost of student loans and they try and basically work out how much better off you are by going to university compared to not going to university. And look, I think what's so striking about the figures is that some very common degree subjects barely break even. So I'm an English graduate. According to the data, my lifetime earnings premium is £9,000. So that's spread out over 35 years. So it's just a few hundred pounds a year more or something like that. But look, I think obviously some degrees really do pay off. Medicine, you do get about 400,000 better off. Economics is the same. But I think there's increasingly the realization that a lot of poor paying degrees do not benefit the people who take them once you factor in things like student loans and all the pain of going to university as well.
1: Oh, the humanities. I mean, we have to save the poor, humble arts degree, don't we, Tom? I mean, it's got people like you and people like me sort of a living wage for many years now.
7: Yeah, look, I've always been a big defender of the humanities as well. And I think that almost in the age of AI, we need people who can articulate and explain technology and sort of, you know, grapple with that idea of what it is to be human. So I really think that, you know, even if they don't yet lead to big lifetime earnings premium, I think that may change over the next few years. And so I'm bullish on the humanities for the future, I have to say.
1: Well, that's a nice note on which to end that conversation with the Times data editor, Tom Calver. Sarah is on to say the cost of living, is that a sensible target? Surely the answer is higher pay and less tax. You can't force prices down because farmers and businesses are already struggling. Price controls don't work. Surely the focus should be on reducing taxes so everyone earns more and have the incentive to create business and wealth rather than making everyone poor. And Tracy says, Starmer's indecision and flip-flopping remind me of Harriet Smith's behaviour in Jane Austen's novel Emma. Austen writes of Harriet that she was, quote, swayed by half a word, was always very long at a purchase, unquote. Very beautiful literary reference there, Tracy. Thank you very much. All right, we'll march on because coming up we will ask the question, why are we all so obsessed with Ed Miliband and how much artisanal cheese do you buy? Pressing questions, my panel, here in a moment.
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1: Yeah, you're welcome back and you are listening to Ryan Tubridy. Thank you for your company this Sunday afternoon. And it is at this time every week I'm joined by two straight shooters to analyse some of the more interesting stories of the week and beyond. Today I'm delighted to say I'm joined by Katrina Stewart, who's a political and education correspondent, I should say, at The Scotsman. And Nigel Fletcher is a political historian and lecturer at King's College London. You're both most welcome. And after the week that was, let's talk about something that's completely unimportant but kind of bonkers, interesting in a bonkers way, which is the posh picnic. It's another sunny Sunday here in London, and what better excuse than to go outside and have one, accompanied by Times Radio, of course. And this is the Sunday Times Today, which has a great guide to making your picnic suitably posh, from your spread selection to the games. Katrina, is this a world you inhabit, the kind of Bride's Head Revisited Sunday afternoon?
13: Well, I do love a picnic, and at the end of August, I have a group of friends where every summer we get together and we hire a barbecue area in a park near Glasgow. And it's just one of those really nice events where you get everybody of different ages, all the kids together. It's really lovely. But now I feel an enormous pressure to up my picnic game.
1: Yeah.
13: So this has left me feeling very working class indeed with my poultry offering that I'm going to be taking to this picnic.
1: Well, I think I'd rather go to your picnic than theirs. It just seems quite outlandish, the choices. So what? Tell us a little bit about this article and why do you feel so downtrodden?
13: Well, I mean, surely a picnic is a nice thing in the sunshine. Why do we need to have additional standards just for having a picnic. And if you're having a picnic, it's nice weather. When it's nice weather, you're meant to be doing the minimal effort possible, just going out, relaxing, sitting in the park. Yes, it's nice to have delicious things to eat. And I do have friends who love to make really fancy dishes to bring to picnics.
1: Yes.
13: Absolutely not. I will do a smash and grab around the supermarket and that's it. Though there is an element to this that mentions artisanal cheese.
1: Yes.
13: That I'm on board with. I've just after referencing my working class credentials, me tell you.
1: You're just about to throw them out the window now.
13: I am. Artisanal cheese is my bag. I am one of those people who around about Christmas gets in the queue for George Mellis. Other cheese shops are available in Glasgow. And then will mock people that I see. People will post pictures of the queues on Twitter and I'll mock that. But, you know, I'm there with dark glasses and a baseball cap.
1: No laughing cow cheese in your basket. I mean, you're going properly classy there. Nigel, how about you on the picnic front? Where are you on the scale?
14: Well, I always think that the ideal of a picnic is always a bit better than the reality. You know, you never sort of think of the wasps and the flies. And for me, sitting on the floor is always a bit of a problem. I think, you know, as you get older, it's sort of like, I want to sit on a chair. And it's quite difficult to pack kind of a table and chairs to go for a picnic. And does that really qualify as a picnic anyway if you're not sat on the floor? So I always think it's a lovely idea. But then when you actually get there, the kind of bucolic ideal of sitting sort of in the countryside enjoying a lovely picnic, you know, things that should be cold are too warm. You've got flies everywhere. And I always think it's a bit of a letdown.
1: And she shakes her head. She shakes her head in disgust and dismay.
13: The absolute peak there of middle age to think of a picnic and think, I just want to sit on a chair. No, Nigel, come on.
1: No, I can take it one further than middle age. The eating outside in itself is a catastrophe. Go on, sorry, you were going to say, Nigel.
14: I was going to say, I think you can get sort of picnic chairs that will fold up quite small. So I'm actually going away in the summer for a bit of a tour for my new book. And one of the things I was thinking I might do is have a picnic at some of the locations I'm going to.
1: Yeah.
14: So maybe I can be converted to it if it all goes well. But in my experience, I think probably sort of from childhood, sort of the sitting on the beach or going for a picnic somewhere, it's just the wasps and the flies and things that, and sand in your sandwiches, which is always a bad thing.
1: Well, the key to it is, as we can see from the article, Nigel, if you are bringing a rug on your book tour, try not to be too twee. It says, no Amazon polyester. Clashing stripes and checks are always chic. And Katrina will keep going. If you're going to bring games to your artisanal cheese festival, a croquet set, a card game, a football, so you can stretch the picnic out beyond the meal.
13: I'm not bringing a football. I draw the line. Honestly, this World Cup nonsense.
1: Nonsense? Of course, I'm sorry for Scotland's troubles this morning, this afternoon.
13: I've only just learned who Steve Clark is, and now he's off up the road. Terrible.
1: He's hardly in the house, he's already got the boot. So, you're going to say, you have World Cup fatigue as well, do you, in the middle of everything?
13: Well, I just never really got into it in the first place, so I'm not fatigued. I'm just, honestly, on Thursday, I was working in the Scottish Parliament on Thursday, and I was wandering around, and I was thinking, I must surely be the only person in the whole of Scotland who genuinely doesn't know what the score was last night. And I kind of like that I'm living in blissful non-football ignorance.
1: Patricia says, dear Ryan, I would like to ban the concept of artisanal. Now it wants to make me scream. Honestly, best wishes. But you don't, obviously, Katrina. This is not an issue for you.
13: I mean, cheese is just cheese, right? But some cheese is very expensive, some cheese is harder to get. I actually went a bit mad on the cheese front recently. 2 weeks ago, I was in Malmö in Sweden to visit my friend.
1: Yes.
13: And there's this brilliant cheese that you only get in Sweden. And of course, you're going to ask me what it's called and I cannot remember.
1: No, that's okay.
13: For the purposes of the anecdote, I can't remember. But I always bring back a big chunk of this cheese, and we couldn't find any suitably sized chunks of cheese in the supermarket, so I had to buy the entire wheel.
1: Yeah, a wheel of cheese.
13: I had to bring a wheel of cheese, and I had to check in my suitcase just to accommodate the wheel of cheese, which was ridiculous. And now it's just sitting in my fridge staring at me going, what are you going to do now?
1: And every time you open the fridge you see the wheel of cheese. It says to you and looks at you in the eye and says, who's working class now with your wheel of cheese? You can freeze it, apparently.
13: You can.
1: I'm reliably informed outside. You can freeze cheese.
13: Yes, and I fully intend to do that once I get round to it.
1: Nigel, Keith has been on to say, my girlfriend and I used to wake up on a sunny day and we'd get out, buy a baguette, some pate and cheese and go to the park. It was simple. It was easy. No real organisation. Keep it simple. I have to say, I'm a man after Keith's heart. Is that your vibe, Nigel?
14: Yes, I think so. I mean, homemade stuff is great, but obviously you want to minimise the effort you go into to go and sort of on the spur of the moment. I do make a pretty good potato salad, though, I have to say. The last few times we've had friends over on a sunny day and I've done a salad, the potato salad has gone down very well. So maybe I shall make myself one of those when I go off.
1: Little flex there to kind of bring our picnic chat to a conclusion. But just for tips for you all, the ice, regarding the ice, it's the ultimate flex at a picnic, by all accounts. A Yeti cooler is the organised host's keenest brag. And cookery, just make sure you get all the good. Stainless steel is au courant, the crockery of choice. So that's these are the little touches you can add to your beautiful picnic.
13: This sounds like the kind of picnic that Peter Morrow would be organising.
1: Oh, that's a very nice... I dare we say we should just segue into that conversation. Mm-hmm. Tell us who he is, where he is, and why he's there.
13: Peter Murrell was the chief executive of the SNP and was the husband of Nicola Sturgeon, who, yes, of course, was First Minister of Scotland and leader of the SNP. And Peter Murrell is currently in prison serving a 5-year and 3-month jail term for embezzling more than £400,000 from the party over the course of 12 years. And he used that money to buy the most extraordinary array of items,
1: yes,
13: from men's slouch pouch onesies all the way up to the infamous camper van. I was actually in the High Court in Edinburgh last week to see him sentenced.
1: How was his demeanour during that?
13: I have been following the case all the way through, so I've seen him in court 3 times now. The first 2 times he was very sombre, very still, just sitting, listening to proceedings. But this time around you could see his discomfort. He kept sort of touching his face. So he touched his chin, touched his cheek. He was moving around. His mouth was drooping. The sentence wasn't unexpected.
1: Yeah.
13: There wasn't a lot of mitigation put forward for the crimes. I think we were hoping to have some kind of insight into why he had been doing this.
1: Yeah, yeah.
13: There wasn't really very much offered that would give any explanation of or context, yeah, to his actions. But certainly it was a shocking sight.
1: Well, in her piece today, Deborah Ross, as you saw in the Times, writing about his love of fancy cookware, and he says he was trying to figure out what it was. It could it be about ego? The male ego, she writes, can be a fragile thing. And a fragile ego demands external validation. Exerting power over women is one way of doing it, but another is tying your identity to the material emblems of success to create the illusion of worth. You or I may not clock a Lalique Crouset or a luxury watch, but those who know, and he knows. Ego.
13: That doesn't quite make sense to me, because a lot of these items were not seen by anybody else. So when the police came to take the camper van away for testing, they found a lot of the stolen goods inside the camper van. So it was almost like a really expensive storage cupboard. And much of it was in the house or in the SNP offices. So nobody else was really seeing it, or it was in the garden shed. But I interviewed some psychologists to try and get a sense of why Peter Morrow might have been doing this. And there were many different theories put forward for men and embezzlement. And one of them, I feel a bit bad, Shirley, like looking you right in the eye and sharing this with you, because it's so offensive to me.
1: I'm taking notes. I'm taking notes here. Come on. I need to learn.
13: But there was this sort of notion, perhaps, and of course this is all speculation because we do not know, and I'm sure if Peter Morrow was asked about it, he would deny all of this, but there was a suggestion that a man who is married to such a powerful woman and who is playing second fiddle constantly,
1: yeah,
13: to this very powerful woman needs to quietly assert his authority in some kind of way. And so he was thieving and embezzling money and buying all this stuff to satisfy a kind of alter ego in himself. The psychologist said to me, all men think that they're James Bond,
1: yeah,
13: in a way. And so he was this sort of, in his own mind, was a kind of criminal mastermind getting away with this big crime right underneath his wife's
1: nose.
13: Okay,
1: like a fantasy of some sort. Nigel, the list of items, which has been well discussed at this stage, and now we're into the kind of psychological aftermath rather than what he was doing with the money. It's the most bizarre list of things. It's like, if you won the lottery, what would you buy? Just, you know, ridiculously extravagant items. Mm. What did you make of it and him and the reasons for?
14: Well, I think it is this puzzle, isn't it, as to what would drive that sort of behaviour. And I think you can only really explain it by looking at previous examples of people who have done sort of inexplicable things that seem on the face of it to be, you know, completely unnecessary. And the only thing I can really compare it to are people who sort of just take risks. You know, you see people in, you know, political scandals throughout the years. Yeah. There's this recklessness, and you think, how could they be so reckless? And the answer is, well, that was the point. That was the thrill of it. So I can imagine it is some kind of compulsion. I was just going to say, I think that it clearly, you know, was not about display in quite the same way. Because, I mean, there are a few items that we've seen in photographs that have been either worn by Nicola Sturgeon or other things that he's bought her. But, yeah, a lot of these things were hidden away. The camper van, for example, that was only discovered when this all came to light. So there's a lot of things there which clearly weren't there for showing off particularly. So I can only imagine it's some form of compulsion.
1: Yeah, or an emasculation to the more successful woman, harking back to what you were saying, Katrina. I was just wondering, could there be a version of comfort eating that goes with comfort embezzling to make him feel better about himself? Who knows?
13: Perhaps. I mean, there must be a dopamine hit from... Yes. Getting away with stealing this money. And the High Court in Edinburgh, Judge Lord Young said this wasn't a particularly sophisticated crime, which felt like a bit of a burn from the judge to Peter Murrell. But sophisticated was never the word for this, because there seemed to have been such minimal checks and balances on the SNP finances that one thing, and I keep going on about this because it's just so striking to me, was that at one of the court appearances, the court was told that he had just said that he wasn't able to log into the online portal for expenses, and he got away with that. Like, surely there was an intern who could have just changed his password.
1: Unsophisticated is probably the word. We have more to come. Coming up, we'll be talking about Ed Miliband's Chancellor potential. We'll add lots more with Katrina and Nigel after a news update with Mike Powell.
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2: The Conservatives have criticised the extra £1 billion in the long-awaited defence investment plan, describing it as a drop in the ocean. Ahead of this week's publication of the plan, the Sunday Times is reporting that drones and autonomous vehicles will be prioritised over the replacement of ageing Royal Navy destroyers and frigates. Speaking to Times Radio, the Shadow Housing Secretary, Sir James Cleverly, said his party would dramatically reduce the country's welfare bill to finance a significant enhancement of the armed forces.
4: We have got the need to rearm, re-equip and to modernise, and that requires money. Now, as Conservatives, we have said we will replace the two-child benefit cap, we will reduce the welfare bill, we will invest in our armed forces, in the people and equipment. And frankly, Labour are falling woefully short of the minimum requirement.
2: An 11-year-old boy has been pulled alive from the rubble of one of Venezuela's two deadly earthquakes. More than 1,400 people have now been confirmed dead. Tens of thousands have been reported missing. The body of a 15-year-old boy has been found in water in Tameside. The teenager got into difficulty near Calburn Reservoir in Stalybridge yesterday. There's delight and despair for the home nations in the World Cup. England have topped their group and now head to the knockout stages, thanks to a 2-0 win over Panama last night. Scotland, though, are going home with head coach Steve Clarke resigning. And Venus Williams says she's excited to be playing alongside her sister at Wimbledon, which starts tomorrow. The 5-time singles champion is teaming up with Serena, who's been away from the tennis tournament for 4 years in the doubles. And don't forget, you can set the Times Radio news briefing as your flash briefing on Alexa.
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1: And you're very welcome back. Good to have your company this Sunday afternoon. Katrina Stewart is political and education correspondent at The Scotsman, and Nigel Fletcher is political historian and lecturer at King's College London. They're still here, thank goodness. Ed Miliband's had a long and bumpy political odyssey, hasn't he? He's been an MP since 2005, was economic advisor to Gordon Brown. He survived the fratricidal leadership, Labourship election of 2010, general election defeat of 2015, the backbench wilderness of the Corbyn years, and a return to power with Keir Starmer. Now, he's apparently the top pick for Chancellor in a likely Andy Burnham premiership. But there will be some serious challenges to overcome if he wants to be successful in that role. Of course, he's got this reputation as being a little bit radical when it comes to net zero. His appointment is likely to spook the markets. He has plenty of critics in the Labour Party and in the unions. And as Josh Glancy in today's Sunday Times piece puts it, his public image is also sullied by his 2015 defeat and its associations with the Ed Stone, that bacon sandwich which will never go away, and an overabundance of kitchens, and a particularly brand of geeky, unelectable left-wing politics. So that's it. He's not without his political skills. In fairness, Katrina, Josh writes that Miliband marries a powerful intellect with the skills of a Whitehall knife fighter at the peak of his powers, and he has stood out amid the Starmer government by successfully bending Whitehall to his will. What do you think? Is he being tarred unfairly, or is it all fair game?
13: Well, we're also told in that piece that there is an anyone but Ed campaign underway, and it takes in multiple different factions of the Labour Party from left and right who just don't want him in position. And nature abhors a vacuum, and we are in this weird space where nobody quite knows what's going to be coming next. There are really big, important questions being asked that nobody can quite answer. And so you see the Sunday papers trying to fill those gaps. So one of the other papers this morning has a clearly very well-briefed story that Pat McFadden is in the mix as well. It is highly, highly unlikely that Pat McFadden, for all of his qualities, is going to become Chancellor. But you see that feeding into this anyone but Ed narrative that's building up. But yes, the Unite and the GMB trade unions are quite skittish about his net zero agenda. They're talking about major job losses that may come in the oil and gas sectors. And I think that plays quite an important role in how this would be perceived in Scotland, because, of course, North Sea oil and gas is a really big topic at the moment. We see how recently the SNP lost the by-election to the Scottish Conservatives in Aberdeen South because of the question of the lack of just transition. But Ed Miliband has gone out to bat for his portfolio. He has been bullish in pushing for the environmental policies that he supports. I mean, in the piece in the Sunday Times today, there's talk of money that he was trying to get for rainforest preservation. Of course, as Chancellor, when he actually has his hands on the purse strings, he's going to have to make much more palatable and sensible suggestions for what to do with the economy. But it would be a radical appointment. He would push for radical reform, and he has the chutzpah to stand up to Whitehall. So it would be an interesting appointment, but there is huge pushback against
1: That's a nice way of putting it, Nigel. I mean, the odds would seem today, at least looking at the papers, are stacked against Ed Miliband for number 11 Downing Street. Where do you think it's at the moment? Why are we all so mildly obsessed with the man?
14: Well, he seems to have reinvented himself and sort of embraced some of the memes that were going around during his time as leader of the opposition and around 2015. So I think politicians do have this habit. Once they leave an office, people start looking back on them a bit more fondly. Mm. But leaders of the opposition, I've written quite a bit about this in the past. It's one of my sort of geeky obsessions in political studies on opposition. And leaders of the opposition have a terrible time in the job. And often they get defined by things. You mentioned the bacon sandwich, the Ed Stone, and those sorts of things. And I wonder whether actually the kind of reinvention of himself, if he becomes Chancellor, he stands quite a good chance of erasing some of those memories, because he'll be a significant player. He may not get a particularly positive public perception, but he stands a chance of defining himself as a serious politician in a way that will actually erase some of those other memories. But, you know, it's a difficult one for Andy Burnham to choose because he's got so many different considerations. One of the main considerations I think prime ministers do have to take into account is this someone that they trust who is in step with their agenda and who they're going to work well with? Mm. And I think that probably should be the main factor that any prime minister determines when they're choosing who their chancellor should be.
1: Yeah, and there was a sense that it reflected in that piece today in the Sunday Times. If he's too good in number 11, he could run rings around his boss, and that's not a good look for any, you know, new prime minister. And the other thing was quite interesting, because everyone thought when the Milibands were running against each other that David Miliband was the alpha male in that duet. But the suggestion in that piece was that at the time, Gordon Brown said, a bit before that time, who might succeed him. And he pointed to some obvious contenders, and he suggested among them was Ed Miliband, and I think it was Damien McBride or someone said, are you serious, Ed? And Brown said, watch him, he could go all the way. I mean, that's Brown's antennae up as well, but he's not to be underestimated.
13: No, absolutely not. And there was a suggestion from the piece as well that Gordon Brown was very cleverly trying to distract from something else by putting forward somebody that would grab headlines. It would be quite an interesting pick. But certainly he is determined. He is bullish. He runs to the left, centre-left, in a way that I think will make some people in the party quite uncomfortable. But he is potentially radical. He has big ideas. He will stand up for those ideas. He will be a good match for Burnham because they have a very close relationship. They work well together, we're told. There is this sort of harking back as well to the Tony Blair, Gordon Brown relationship, but the one, and that became very fractious, but that was largely because Gordon Brown as Chancellor was vying very much for the Prime Ministerial role, whereas we're told that Ed Miliband doesn't want the top job, he just wants the keys to number 11, so will be there to support rather than to try and usurp. Though he did stab his brother right in the front.
1: He did.
13: And he was a close ally of Starmer and seems to have not stabbed him in the front, but just said to his face, yeah, I'm off with Burnham now. Thanks very much for your time. So, you know, he's not shy at going after what he wants. And he does have this 30-year political career that demonstrates that. So I'm saying that he just wants the keys to number 11, but who knows?
1: Who knows? Don't stop there. Chris says, we got the wrong Miliband. As for Ed becoming Chancellor, please God, no. It would make the Labour Party go from bad to worse in the polls. Another from David, who says, please spare us from Ed Miliband and zero net next government. While we import masses amounts of public plastic cheap items from large economies like China, Ed is hellbent on driving the UK economy into the ground. The warm weather we have is El Nino in an El Nino. It has happened before. Maybe when Gen Z stop updating gadgets to newish versions and electrical cars are not bought here every 3 years on fleet and PCP deals, I will take net zero seriously. Loving the show though, David brackets Miliband, ha ha ha. Okay, so I can see where they're coming from and a very honest assessment of things there. Another one from Kate says, how about an anyone but Ed referendum? Okay, now they're all getting, the sun has gone to everyone's head altogether, so let's move on to another item entirely. I do want to mention in passing here that Andy Burnham's published Head North, a rallying cry for a more equal Britain, which he co-wrote with Steve Rotham, who's the mayor of Liverpool, arguing the gravitational pull of London requires a counterweight of political and economic power, which can be achieved by the accumulated heft of the north of England, Scotland, Wales, Northern Ireland, even the dear old Republic of Ireland. Who knew? Which was fascinating when you think of it. Again, Kenny Farquharson writing in the Times this week that Scotland should ally with Manchester, Liverpool and Newcastle against the old power centres of Westminster, Whitehall and the City of London. Can you imagine? Let me put that to you, Nigel. Did you feel that's fascinating or fanciful?
14: I think it's an interesting idea. I mean, clearly Andy Burnham is defining himself by being sort of anti that London, you know, and actually wanting to be sort of the anti-establishment candidate. So there's a lot of sense in that. And if he's looking at Ed Miliband for a sort of a more radical agenda and that sort of thing, then that there might be something in that. But he's clearly, I think, going to have to signal a change. And I wonder whether the appointment of Ed Miliband will actually overshadow his government because of all of the discussion over him. I wonder whether he wants the headline to be about what he's doing and some of the big moves that he'll have to make in the first few days and weeks. And I think probably one of the biggest marks against an appointment like this is that, as we're doing today, it'll get discussed a lot in its own right. And he probably doesn't want that. He probably wants the substance to be on this this anti-establishment idea. But I think there is a lot in that, and I think it'll be interesting to see what he does with it.
1: All right, Katrina, a brief answer, if I may. It would be remiss of me not to let you in on this.
13: We don't know yet what Burnham's plans are for Scotland. He obviously is a big proponent of devolution. Will that be a help or a hindrance to the SNP, to John Swinney? We're not sure. Manchesterism is, of course, a place-based philosophy, but Scotland is small, but it's very disparate. Again, oil and gas, North Sea, how that's played out in the Aberdeen South by-election is very different from what the Central Belt needs are. So, I don't know, will local authority tax-raising powers be useful for Scotland? Could there perhaps be Scottish mayors or elements of what Andy Burnham's done in Manchester that I think would translate very well to Scotland? But it would be problematic for John Swinney because he believes that Scotland is its own place, and I'm not really sure that he wants to be making deals with the north of England.
1: It's going to be an intriguing months and years ahead, no doubt. Coming up, we'll be talking about the rise in parents only having one child and what growing up as an only child does to you psychologically. More with Nigel and Katrina after this.
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0: name is Odysseus, king of a small rocky island called Ithaca. And he is the cleverest man alive. When our story begins, he has been gone from home for nearly 20 years. His wife, Penelope, waits in their palace, surrounded by suitors who demand she choose a new husband.
1: Now, who was that, do you think? It sounds to me like Michael Caine, but it kind of isn't, because that's an AI version of Michael Caine. The 93-year-old actor has signed over his voice rights to 11 Labs, which they've used for a 13-hour audiobook of The Odyssey. I thought that was really impressive. I thought that was really Michael Caine. It's that good. But Ed Potten has been writing in the Times that the narrator sounds very like Caine, but it's more flat, modulated, and non-actually version of him. The intonation can be weird, the rhythm awry, he sounds a bit bored. I'm not so sure. Katrina, were you impressed or fooled by that?
2: Do you know, when I was growing up, there was so much television that taught me that as an adult, you had to be worried about the perils of quicksand and that cryopreservation would be a thing.
1: Yeah.
2: And I have to say, I've never fallen foul of quicksand so far. And it seems like cryopreservation is not going to be a thing in my lifetime. But, you know, there is a big push to immortality. Everybody wants to, well, not everybody, but people want to live forever. They want to know that they have a legacy. They want to live on. So I can understand Michael Caine's desire to do this. But I think when you have such a substantial body of work that is going to live forever anyway. Why would you want to give away control? I would want to know what exactly was happening to my voice, I was narrating, what was going on. I can't quite get into the mindset.
1: It is extraordinary. Nigel, they could always do something very controversial and give the job to an actual living human actor who's, I mean, I'm not that Michael Caine isn't living in human, but if you know, you know what I'm saying, give it to somebody else. But did you buy that?
3: I find it deeply disturbing, I have to say. I'm one of those people who sort of is very close to kind of walking around with a sandwich board sign, you know, sort of saying that the end is nigh. Because it really disturbs me, the ease with which people are just accepting this kind of headlong rush into generative AI in all sorts of areas. And I find it profoundly worrying. And I try not to use it. I think the only thing I can think of that I've used AI tools for is helping with transcription. I'm sort of doing interviews and that kind of thing for books. It's quite good at that. It's not perfect.
1: But when you get to
3: things like this, it's kind of I think it raises some more philosophical questions about you know, people's intellectual property and so on. I mean, at least he has licensed this. At least this is something that he's given permission for and presumably has received a generous fee for. The concern, I think, that lots of people have in both the creative industries, authors and others, is that our work has been plagiarized in order to supposedly train these systems without our permission and is then being used to effectively try to replace us. And I find that very concerning on a whole range of levels. And also, it just... There's something, it's the uncanny valley thing, isn't it? It's kind of, it's not quite human. And so there is something, I think, innate that makes us sort of slightly creeped out by things that are robotic, but sort of appear to be human. And I get that with sort of AI voices. I'm now very suspicious when I watch a YouTube video, for example.
1: Yes.
3: And some people, I think, have fallen into the vocal patterns of AI. Because it's so ubiquitous now, and I don't know whether I'm listening to a human actually reading that, or whether it's AI, and that concern makes me sort of want to switch the video off. So I find the way it's sort of pervading our society and into areas like that is worrying, not just because of the AI itself, but because of the impact it's having on humans.
1: Yeah, we could do an hour at least on this, if not a few shows, such as the gravity of the situation. But I am going to march into a different territory now, because I'm back with you, Katrina, if that's okay, back to Scotland. The King has praised the Tartan Army as he opened the Scottish Parliament yesterday for the first time during his reign. There's a healthy dose of pageantry involved, and poets and harpists and bagpipers and the Scottish crown jewels, no less. So what's your favourite part of this pomp and ceremony?
2: I quite enjoyed John Swinney, the First Minister, putting a video out on Twitter, though after that conversation, was it him?
1: Was it him?
2: An AI John Swinney.
1: Was the King even there?
2: And he was with the crown jewels, and he is, as his role of as First Minister, a commissioner of the Regalia of Scotland. And so he is responsible for signing out the crown, and then he has to stay with it.

0: Kayla is signed out. And I just, obviously there's other security in place, but I just find the notion, knowing John Swinney and seeing him around the parliament, I can't really imagine him tackling someone to the ground should they choose.
1: But it's like the nuclear codes. He has to be with them at all times. Is that right?
0: Exactly.
1: For a period of time.
0: Yes. And I find all of that really quite amusing. Of course, it is a seminal event for the parliament. It is nice to see some pomp and ceremony around the People's Parliament, because we don't have the same sort of fancy building that you have at Westminster. We don't have the ceremonial pomp and circumstance that there is at Westminster. It is a lot more straightforward and a bit more basic. So it is quite nice to have this big event, though we did see, I think, some discomfort from commentators as to one of the performances that was put on yesterday. It was there was a poem read out that was anti-monarchist in front of King Charles, which was a bit of a choice, but you know, hats off.
1: Well, I suppose it doesn't always have to be a mutual loving, does it, these things, as long as it's kind of respectful. Well, what is the status of Scotland's relationship with the monarchy?
0: I think fairly ambivalent. It's not one of the, when we talk about the constitutional question and whether Scotland should be independent, the monarchy is pretty far down the list of topics that we discuss. There is, from some quarters, as there is in England, a real fondness for the royal family, but they're not forefront in most people's minds, I would say.
1: Okay, that's a pretty ambiguous answer in some way. So, how did you feel about Camilla's tartan outfit? How did that go down? Not you personally, but broadly speaking, do people respect and enjoy that she's kind of going for it, or do they find it all a bit over Scottish? I mean, what's the feeling?
0: I'm not really sure there's such a thing as over Scottish.
1: There you go.
0: I don't think you can do cultural appropriation with tartan. I think they're quite happy when people wear as much tartan as humanly possible. I say that as somebody who grew up in Sydney and whose Scottish grandmother sent kilts to be worn in 30 degree heat, which
1: Lovely.
0: Is greatly appreciated. I thought she looked great. Well
1: Good.
0: Done, Camilla.
1: Good on her.
0: A little feather in her cap.
1: Yeah, she was going for it. I'd say it was done out of respect more than anything else. Nigel, were you watching proceedings? Are you engaged in this story?
2: Yes, I caught up on watching it because I love a bit of royal pageantry, and obviously the constitutional side of it appeals to me, sort of as my academic speciality, looking at sort of the monarchy and constitution. And it's always really interesting to me how, since devolution, the institutions of the Scottish Parliament and the Scottish Executive have sort of embraced this, what we might call invented traditions. These are things, some of which have their origins back when Scotland previously had its own parliament, and the honours of Scotland are obviously older than the crown jewels of the UK. But I think that it's interesting how it's been sort of folded into what is, you know, still quite a new institution, that we actually have this ceremonial that's been invented in a slightly different way to how it's done in London. But yeah, I always love a bit of flummery and pageantry at a weekend. That's how I enjoy watching stuff at the weekend, to sort of sit back and watch a bit of ceremonial.
1: Well, it also gave the King a chance to once again avoid Buckingham Palace, because he's decided he's gone, he's not into it, opting for Clarence House, beautiful Clarence House in the centre of London. A great piece by Hugo Vickers in the Sunday Times today, saying that Hugo likens Buckingham Palace to a large, soulless Edwardian hotel, and that when he went there, it was like going to a deserted prep school in the school holidays. Now, hardly an Airbnb that you don't want in your life, but nevertheless, there are limits. And obviously, it seems to be more of a museum piece than anything else at this stage, Katrina, rather than a place of symbolism, rather than a place to kick your heels up.
0: Well, I mean, it's how the other half live, isn't it? The deserted prep school line made me laugh, because I only very recently, and I mean in the last few months as education correspondent for the Scotsman newspaper, found out what a prep school was, having never come across that before, never needed to come across that before. So I cannot liken anything to a deserted prep school in summer, because I don't know what it is.
1: We'll all be using ChatGPT now to find out what it is exactly, yeah.
0: I find it very difficult to motivate myself to care where King Charles lives. Wherever he's living is going to be
1: Beautiful.
0: Beautiful and well serviced. And if he doesn't want to hang around Buckingham Palace, then fair play to him.
1: Fair play. Who cares, really, sort of thing. Nigel, are you moved by his swerving of the palace?
2: Yeah, I'm afraid I'm one of those people who do care about these things. I think it's, from a historical perspective, it's quite a moment because it was Queen Victoria who first moved into Buckingham Palace. She was previously living at Kensington Palace and then moved there when she became Queen. And every sovereign since then has lived at the palace, even if they didn't want to. This is the big point. So Queen Elizabeth II, when she took the throne, she was living at Clarence House. This is what I think people have forgotten in this story. Clarence House is actually the King's childhood home. He was living there quite happily with his parents. And they wanted to carry on living there and do what he is now actually doing, which is commuting down the Mall to Buckingham Palace and using that as an office. And the courtiers at the time, and Winston Churchill gets the blame for this. If I'm allowed a quick plug, I tell this story in my new book. But yes, Winston Churchill gets the blame for telling them they have to move to Buckingham Palace. And they really didn't want to. They've made a family home up the road at Clarence House. So it's not surprising to me that for the second time in his life, the King it doesn't want to be uprooted from Clarence House and have to move into the sort of drafty, rather public palace where you've got servants everywhere and it's all a bit less homely. So it's not a great surprise to me that he prefers Clarence House, although Clarence House itself, I would say, is within a palace. It's sort of attached, a semi-detached house, semi-detached to St. James's Palace. So yeah, he's still really within a palace.
1: Of course. Well, if you're going to have a semi-detached house, have a Clarence House. More and more parents are opting to have one child. We just have a little time to talk about this, Katrina, on the basis that you are one of those children, the only children, so-called, and Melanie Phillips, excuse me, herself an only child, has been writing in the Times about the ups and downs of this. She says that only children are solitary creatures, but not necessarily lonely.
0: I had a friend a few years ago say to me that she only wanted to have one child and she was concerned about it because only children are really weird. But she looked at me and she said, but you're really well adjusted and normal, so I think it's going to be okay. So we do have a really bad rap, only children. And I thought this piece was interesting because there is a point made that only children are innately solitary. They don't live like hermits. I would say, yes, I am quite solitary. I do like my own space. The other day on the train, I had to move seat twice because people were really annoying me. One woman was tapping too loudly on her laptop and I couldn't beat it.
1: Yeah.
0: But I think we make much more effort to build friendships. I have lots of very intense, meaningful, long-running friendships with other only children.
1: My
0: best childhood friend is like my sister. And I think we seek each other out for that companionship and because we understand each other. And we make far more effort than people with siblings because when you have siblings, you have a ready-made friendship group. You don't have to make that effort,
1: yeah,
0: whereas we do. So we are solitary in a way, but I think actually we are more gregarious and we find our relationships far more meaningful than people with siblings.
1: The tapping on the keyboard, I don't think that, I won't attribute that to the only child syndrome as one of five siblings myself. That's just pure annoying. And also, as I get older, I become less tolerant of certain sounds and noises.
0: Maybe that's it. It's
1: just
0: age.
1: Yeah, I'm not. Nigel, are you one of many, just very briefly?
2: I've got an elder brother, but my husband's an only child. And I did talk to him this morning about this. And he says that actually there are certain characteristics that are... he's a teacher, so he sees this in his class as well. There are some characteristics that are common to them, but actually there are extroverts and there are introverts as well. So I think you've got to be careful about caricaturing them.
1: That's fair, that's fair. Katrina Stewart, what a pleasure to see you. And Nigel Fletcher, thank you so much for joining us this Sunday afternoon. Really enjoyed your company today. Come and see us again sometime. All right, we're heading towards the top of the hour, so we'll be back shortly.
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1: It's just past 2 o'clock. I'm Ryan Tuberty and this is Times Radio. Coming up, Horrible Histories writer Terry Deary will pop by. Plus, we'll have two people on either side of the political divide to debate the hot topics in US politics this week. First, though, let's get a roundup of the latest news from Mike Powell.
4: Thanks, Ryan. Details of the government's defence investment plan have been released, including Keir Starmer's decision to scrap plans to replace the Royal Navy's ageing destroyers and frigates. The Sunday Times has learned that funding for drones and autonomous vehicles will be prioritised instead when the DIP is published this week, with £500 million to be dedicated to the elite commando force. And according to reports, the Defence Secretary Dan Jarvis has secured at least £1 billion more than was offered to his predecessor, John Healey. General Sir John McColl is a senior British Army officer who was also the Deputy Supreme Allied Commander of NATO.
5: The use of drones, yes, but also, critically, to harnessing digitization, the movement of data to speed up the decision-making process, the way in which you're fighting, and also to interface with industry to ensure that you can replenish as you fight. So these are all aspects that have got to be woven into the DIP. It's not simply a matter of reviewing how much kit we're going to buy.
4: A child and a baby have been found alive in the wreckage caused by two major earthquakes in Venezuela. Rescue efforts continue with tens of thousands missing in the South American country. There's growing anger there about the government's response to the disaster, which has killed at least 1,400 people. The acting president, Delcy Rodriguez, was booed during a tour of a ruined neighbourhood in the capital, Caracas, amid claims that the authorities have been slow to repair damaged infrastructure to assist rescue efforts. There's also anger at the failure to convert the city's international airport into a field hospital, as the Times Latin America correspondent Stephen Gibbs explains.
6: That airport is actually now being used by the US military, and that really is emblematic of this unusual relationship between the government of Venezuela and the United States ever since January the 3rd, when President Maduro was captured by the US. And since then, there's been this quite close relationship between the Venezuelan government and the Trump administration.
4: 11 people have been killed after a skydiving plane crashed onto a road in northeast France. It came down close to a supermarket near the city of Nancy. Five students, five instructors and the pilot were on board. Police say the area is completely locked down with emergency services on the scene. Sport now. England will play the Democratic Republic of Congo in the World Cup's knockout phase on Wednesday after they secured top spot in their group with a 2-0 win against Panama. It also featured a record-breaking 11th World Cup goal for captain Harry Kane. He made the point safe with England's second after the opening goal from Jude Bellingham.
7: We've achieved our first objective, which was to win the group, because we want to be in control a little bit of our destiny in terms of the route where we play. I know some people have already made plans, so it was nice to mean they don't have to cancel anything, but I've learned that as well. Playing in tournaments is important, that you want to try and craft your way through the tournament as best as possible, and we've done that by winning today.
4: Meanwhile, the King has sent his commiserations to the Scottish football team as they leave the World Cup after failing to get through the group stages. Manager Steve Clarke has resigned. And England have it all to do in the afternoon session on day four of the deciding test against New Zealand. The tourists are 189 for four in the second innings, and that's an overall lead of 273. For a roundup of the news on demand, find the Times Radio News Briefing on the Times Radio app.
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1: And you're most welcome this Sunday afternoon. If you've just joined us, you're listening to Times Radio. Ryan Tuberty with you till 4 o'clock. A busy few hours ahead. So coming up in the next hour, have you ever had your seat on a plane stolen by what's commonly now called a seat squatter? And if you have, well, you're going to enjoy this piece. I'll be speaking with Claire Irvin from the Times travel team about whether people have just lost the plot when it comes to air travel and what airlines should be doing about it. We were chatting about this a little earlier on, and it is very strange how people go through the threshold of an airport, and they tend to become in sort of different versions of themselves, as if they're online, not in real life. We'll talk about that later. Horrible Histories writer Terry Deary will be calling by to tell us about his latest creation. He's moved from the Horrible Histories into novel writing now and writing great crime stories, so we'll talk to him. And as America's 250th birthday celebrations are now underway, what better time than to debate now to debate the big stories dominating US politics this week? I'll be joined by two people on opposite sides of the political divide. We have Michael Yackey, who's a former senior advisor to Nancy Pelosi, and Jan Albert Hayes is a former campaign advisor to Donald Trump. There are plenty to get stuck into with those two, I can tell you. And after 3:30 today, we'll hear from the former Australian Prime Minister, Tony Abbott. But we did catch up a little bit earlier on with Tony talking about why some Australians feel downbeat about their country and the importance of reading great books as a child, and his view on Keir Starmer stepping down.
8: The Starmer government in Britain has proven to be smaller than the scale of the challenge. Now, as a former Prime Minister myself, who only had 2 years in the top job, I've got a bit of sympathy for Starmer.
1: All right, that's Tony Abbott, who we'll be talking to a little later on. So all your thoughts are welcome. You can send a WhatsApp to 0333 003 2353, or if you want to text 87 treble 2 to start your message with the word Times. Okay, now, with a heat wave that felt like it might never end, even though today it's feeling a little cooler, thanks be to goodness, people have been coming up with some pretty ingenious ways to stay cool. Claire Irvin is the head of travel at the Times and Sunday Times. She joins us now. Claire, good to see you. Thanks for being with us, as always.
9: Hi.
1: Is it true that people are just checking into hotels for one reason only, the aircon?
9: This is very true.
1: Tell us all about it.
9: And, well, it's good news all round, really. It's great for the hotels and it's even better news for those people who finally get a night's sleep. Or an afternoon nap, actually, because some people are booking in for the day.
1: Right.
9: So, yeah, apparently, I spoke to lots of London hotels on Friday and they were seeing unexpectedly high rates of occupancy. So people are either arriving for 11 for a coffee and not leaving until much later.
1: Yeah.
9: Bringing back the long hotel lunch or just booking in. And so upwards of £300 for a good night's sleep.
1: My goodness.
9: A good deal to me.
1: Yeah, it sounds completely mad. But having spent the last week wandering around London, I can understand exactly why. In fact, I developed a new interest in Ronaldo jerseys because I saw them in the shop window of a sports shop the other day, even though I didn't want one and I certainly didn't need one more than a hole in my head. But it was so cool in the shop. I was just wandering around going, oh, that's a nice jersey. Yeah. We'll do anything to get out of that heat. You survived to tell the tale yourself, Claire.
9: I did, yes, I did. So, although I haven't actually stayed in a hotel this week.
1: Yeah, okay, you didn't go all the way. Yeah, your colleague Cathy Adams has been in it to Dubai. Why anyone would want to go to Dubai after here, one would wonder. Fire pans and fires come to mind. But she found empty airports, but packed restaurants and affordable hotels. The UAE has not had a good time with tourism since the war in Iran, of course. Are you suggesting another look there?
9: Well, I have to say, Cathy did actually go to get away from the heat. She got there and said it was 5 to 10 degrees cooler as she got off the off the plane. But yeah, so Cathy knows Dubai really well. We were quite interested to see exactly what the impact. Of course, it's been quite difficult to get accurate reports of what life is like in Dubai right now. And whilst it's not exactly the season for our listeners and readers to want to go to Dubai, we thought we'd just go and take the temperature in terms of how it feels. You know, Dubai has sold itself throughout its existence as a tourist destination on security and safety. How safe did it feel? And, you know, and actually, what's open? Is it busy? And she was quite surprised.
1: And what did she find in her travels around Dubai that was different to before?
9: Well, she found that restaurants were very busy, which they generally are in Dubai, but actually much fuller of expats and the people who live there. And she and all of us actually have been very cynical, I must say, about these reports of this great sense of community in Dubai. You know, what we were hearing was that people, certainly at the beginning of the conflict, couldn't wait to leave. And in actual fact, she said she was very surprised. She was less cynical now about this, that there did seem to be this real sense of community. And whilst lots of hotels and restaurants have taken advantage of the pause to bring forward renovations or just give their staff a break, so there are some closures, in actual fact, it feels quite buzzy. There are some amazing deals. It's very hot, and obviously it's very soon after the FCO has lifted its advice. So that's why there's great deals now. But yeah, she was kind of really, and she said, you know, that Dubai that we all know and some of us love, new things going on, you know, lots of attractions, all of that pretty much was open. And so it did kind of feel like business as usual.
1: Okay. And probably some pretty good offers on hotels, flights, all the rest of it because of the nature of things.
9: Amazing, amazing deals at the moment, yeah.
1: All right. Hugh Oliver writing today in the Sunday Times about seat squatting. We can have a sense of what that might be, but you're going to have to give us what is the dictionary definition of this?
9: Well, it's somebody who occupies a seat that is not technically theirs, that they have not paid for on a flight. And I have to tell you, Ryan, squatters' rights do not apply on an aircraft.
1: No.
9: And so anyone doing this is not going to be popular with any of their fellow passengers or indeed us on the travel desk. Now, Hugh was on the wrong end of this. I have to confess that I actually was a few weeks ago unintentionally a seat squatter because I misread my boarding card, sat in the wrong seat, and then vehemently defended my seat.
1: Oh, no.
9: And then had to admit defeat after 10 embarrassing minutes. But generally, seat squatters do this intentionally. They either don't pay for seating or they pay a much smaller fare and then wait and pounce.
1: Yeah. But it's straightforward enough. I find this story kind of mad because your ticket's in your hand or on your phone. It says what seat you are, 5B, 27C. It's just, there's no, like, even I understand that logic and I have a mathematical bone in my body. So I don't understand how you can even try to squat. And surely it's going to cause a row and the poor staff have to try and contend with it. I mean, it just sounds completely bonkers.
9: Yeah, I mean, unfortunately, there are quite often rules of etiquette that somehow people don't think apply on an aircraft. And also, I just think people maybe hope that nobody's going to make a fuss, that maybe they don't care about the flight, that the seat that they've paid for.
1: Yeah, because there's all sorts of implications as well, like whether it's security or you can't sit in that one or the one near the door or near the exit door.
9: Oh, absolutely. It's not just about you wanting to be next to the window or in the aisle in case you need the loo. You know, this is about balancing the aircraft, about safe flying, about keeping emergency exits clear, all those people in emergency exits being able to help in the event. You know, I mean, there's so many reasons why you should stick to your seat. Unless, of course, you do in the air realise one is free.
1: Yeah.
9: Ask the crew if that's okay to move. And then do it elegantly that way, not just pinching somebody's seat that you decided you like the look of.
1: I can't be having that. Claire, thank you for that. Appreciate it very much. Mind yourself. Claire Irvin is there, the head of travel at the Times and Sunday Times. Lots of messages coming in. On being an only child, Jan says, what about the only child who decides that he wants to go it all alone in adulthood despite a formerly happy childhood and then the parents are left all alone? With hindsight, I'd say it's a risk. Have two at least. If you're in a position to have two at least. Patricia says, I'm cleaning out my turtle, hence my avid listening. As an only child, I'm a very sociable introvert. And she's having it both ways there, and why wouldn't you? And what a day to be cleaning out the turtle's enclosure. Completely agree, says Kirsty. We do make more of an effort and stronger friendships as only children. And she's an only child in Glasgow. And that is just one of many things coming in to us today on the WhatsApp. 0333 003 2353. Okay, we've got some exciting news also here on Times Radio. Our early breakfast show on air every Monday to Friday from 5 a.m. to 6 a.m. is being taken over permanently from Monday by Tom Noonan. Well done, Tom. Great news. And he'll be just the man for the job. He's hopefully a familiar voice to you already, having hosted it regularly over the past few months. But now he'll be with you every weekday morning without fail, which it means essentially he will never be in bed. He will be constantly, he will not have morning or night time. He'll just be there sorting it out. Early breakfast, great roundup of all the overnight global political, economic and sporting headlines, plus some great guests and stories you won't have heard before. So it's a perfect start to your day. Make sure you tune in to Tom Noonan with Early Breakfast from 5 a.m. every weekday morning here on Times Radio. Coming up, the mastermind behind Herbal History joins us to discuss his stab at a murder mystery novel. Yeah.
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0: That'll bring you back. Well, the Horrible History is a cultural juggernaut, and the series writer Terry Deary is the UK's best-selling children's and young adult non-fiction author since records began. And while Terry might be best known for Horrible Histories, his first love was in fact the murder mystery. His first published foray into the genre came last year with the book Actually, I'm a Murderer. Now comes the sequel Actually, I'm a Corpse, which tells us the story of a train pulling into a Sunderland station with a dead body on board. Terry joins us now. Good afternoon, Terry. Nice to see you.
1: Good afternoon. I liked your joke when you said I had a stab at being a murder writer, you know. Very clever. Who writes your scripts?
0: I tell you what, he's since been defenestrated, poor Joseph. But I do appreciate this.
1: Yeah, I can imagine.
0: So, Terry, congratulations. Here you go again. How did it feel?
1: Oh, it's great. You know, a whole new career opening up for me.
0: Yeah.
1: And a much more interesting and exciting one in some ways. I was in children's books for 45 years, and now I get to talk to grown-ups.
0: Yeah.
1: And they're good fun. The books are good fun as well, I hope.
0: Yeah, they are. And why did you decide, okay, it's time to get into writing the novels, the crime writing? Was this from something you wanted to do since you were very, very young, and that you kind of put on the back burner and just get the whole Horrible History and the younger stories out of the way? Or did it come to you later in life?
1: No. The children's books more or less took over my life. I was writing sometimes 14 books a year.
0: Wow.
1: Which didn't leave me much time to do what I wanted. But now the children's books are easing off, the demand's easing off,
0: yeah,
1: I can do what I want, which is writing murder mysteries. And Actually, I'm a Murderer started over 50 years ago with a short story, which I put away in the attic and forgot about. And then when I knew I wanted to write a murder mystery, I pulled it out, blew off the dust and thought, whoa, this is good. In fact, the older I get, the better I used to be.
0: Yeah. And you found the short story. And did you know when you picked it up and dusted it down that you were dealing with a short story that had a much bigger life?
1: Yeah, it did. Because the short story had the Dr. Faustus theme, where you do something and you say, right, I'll pay for it in Faust's case 24 years, in my story case 50 years, but eventually that last hour comes and you think, oh my goodness, why did I let myself in for this deal? In this case, he's signed up with a murderer to be murdered 50 years after the first meeting in 1973. So that's where the story starts.
0: I love it. Okay, talk us through the Actually I'm a series as it is now, because Actually I'm a Murderer was the first of the two. Tell us about the premise. What are we dealing with?
1: We're dealing with three people, an actor, a bit of a failed actor, to be honest. And people say, that's me. Well, I can't possibly comment. Then the second narrator is a policewoman called Aileen James, who in 1970s was terribly victim of sexism in the police force and patronised and rubbished. And yet she does all the real solving of the mysteries. And the third character is Mr. Brown, who is a hired assassin. And it's interesting that in book two, I get to see his backstory. How do you become an assassin? Where would you start and why?
0: Yeah. You obviously have I don't know if it's your own love of trains, but they certainly feature prominently. They're a kind of character in themselves in the books, aren't they?
1: They are. And, you know, I made a terrible mistake in the first book, that when he takes the train journey where he meets a murderer,
0: yeah,
1: sort of steam was filling the carriage and the smoke. And then I discovered in 1973, there'd been no steam trains for 5 years. They were all abolished mainline in 1968. So research is quite important as well. I thought I knew about 1973. Because I grew up through it, but there are a lot of blanks, so I've got to research.
0: Do your readers let you know if they feel that there's a sort of a tweak in the required in the background of the setting, such as something like that, the detail?
1: Oh, they do, yes. For example, the Crown Prosecution Service didn't exist then, and I brought it in, book one, I think, and somebody said, well, actually, there wasn't a Crown Prosecution Service per se, this was the system. And for book two, I talked to retired police officers from Sunderland who put me right. I didn't realise The police boxes were out of fashion by then, and I'd incorporated them in my book. So, I've still got a lot to learn.
0: Tell us a bit about the future of these books as potential TV projects. So is that coming down the tracks? If you excuse the pun, sorry.
1: Boom, boom.
0: Oh, sorry.
1: He's writing your script again.
0: I'm telling you. Go on, sorry.
1: The problem is that they are now viewed as historical. The television companies say, sorry, we don't do many historical dramas.
0: What?
1: We want things. Yeah, I know. But not everything can be made into a television series. I've had my fling with Horrible Histories, and much as I'd love to see them, they say, no, historical. They're historical mysteries, these.
0: I'm surprised to hear that. The Horrible Histories was more than a fling, though, wasn't it? It was quite a long-lasting relationship.
1: It was. I didn't expect, a bit like the murder story, I didn't expect it to be going on 33 years later. And it's been a phenomenal, it's become a sort of iconic series.
0: Yeah.
1: Lots of people do horrible stuff now for adults and children. And I do them myself. Alongside my murder mystery series, I've now got an adult history series. Populist, as they call it. I'm not an in-depth historian, but I've got two new careers, whereas before I just had one, children's books.
0: As soon as we said Horrible Histories in the office today, everyone of around kind of mid to late 20s started singing the jingle for the show, and I thought, what a lovely tribute to you and the team behind the show, because if anyone who puts history in the hands of youngsters is doing the state some service.
1: It is. And I always say they're not really history books, they're entertainment.
0: Of course.
1: But what you learn isn't just the boring facts and dry, dusty dates. You learn about people, human behaviour, and it challenges you. What would you have done in those situations? And because so many children's books, history books, used to be written by professors who wouldn't know a child but sat up and bit them on the kneecap, you know, they gave it to me, who's not a historian, but is a children's author, or I was at the time. Yeah. And so that was the secret of the success, I think.
0: And did you, Terry, did you come up with the idea for the Horrible Histories, or did somebody commission it, or, you know, where did it come from?
1: Well, I'd written about 50 children's novels, and they came to me and started asking me to write stuff for them. And the first one they asked me to write was a Father Christmas job book. Where, what was Tarzan's favourite Christmas song? The Jungle Bells, Jungle. it was a great success, and it's still in print sort of 40-odd years later.
0: Yeah.
1: And I said, that was great. Will you now write a history joke book? Where did the French buy the guillotines? In the shopping centre.
0: Here we go. Listen, if you're short of a gig, I'd love you to come and help me write some lines for this show. I'd appreciate that greatly.
1: Definitely, yes, definitely. And they said, the jokes are a little bit weak. Can you put in some interesting facts? Quirky stories. So I got researchers to find them for me. And instead of what we planned, a joke book with facts, we ended up with a fact book with jokes, and Horrible Histories was born. So it was largely commissioned, I would say, yeah.
0: And there was a story in the Times this week about how young boys aged between 11 to 14 are stuck on the same narrow pool of books, in particular, say, the Wimpy Kid titles and so on.
1: Yeah.
0: And girls have moved on to teenage fiction. Yeah. Well, why do boys like the kind of the slightly more, and I say it's not pejorative when I say this, but it is like slightly more juvenile kind of material.
1: No, boys prefer non-fiction.
0: Is that it? Yeah.
1: Girls prefer fiction. And when you're taught to read, they do Janet and John or Enid Blyton or whatever. They teach reading with fiction, which straight away turns boys off. And they say, boys don't like reading. No, not true. The number of parents and children who come up to me and say, I never read a book till I picked up Horrible Histories.
0: Yeah.
1: Very often boys, and that's the reason.
0: Yeah, I often do. We do. I do a book club in this building, and there'd be 100 people will show up at it. And I can tell you, it's about 90 women and 10 men, tops.
1: Yeah.
0: Like, because I'm interviewing a fiction writer, as it turns out, and maybe on air I'll invite you to come and do one with us sometime. I'd love that. And it's really lovely. But it is extraordinary. I think your point is so valid that the gender divide between fiction and non-fiction is knockout.
1: It is. It's been researched. It's not me making this up, and yet the teachers of reading don't or aren't encouraged by the new national curriculums to actually take this on board and say, let's get a fair share of non-fiction in when it comes to teaching of reading.
0: Yeah, I think that the Actually I'm a Murderer and your new book Actually I'm a Corpse is also, they're the sort of books that if somebody hasn't read for a while, it'd be a good gateway book to get back into reading again because of the nature of them. They're fun and they're accessible and they're readable.
1: Yeah, you know, I wrote Actually I'm a Murderer as a serious murder mystery. Mm. And the first editor to read it said, I laughed out loud many times.
0: Yeah.
1: Oh, right. So I had to accept they were fun. And book two, Actually I'm a Corpse, the editor said, it's even funnier than the first book.
0: Yeah.
1: Now, book two has three times as many murders and it's funnier.
0: Yeah.
1: So for the next book, there's going to be about 3,000, I think it is, murders. And rolling on the floor.
0: Oh my God. It's quite the index you've got going there. Who do you like to read yourself for light entertainment?
1: Murder mysteries.
0: Do
1: Anthony
0: you?
1: Horowitz is a wonderful, wonderful murder mystery writer.
0: Yeah,
1: and
0: he is.
1: Simon Brett, who writes, I think it's called Cozy Crime.
0: Yeah.
1: And that's what I'm reading at the moment. And occasionally the odd spy story I enjoy. Tinker Tailor Soldier Spy was one of my favourite books of all time. So I enjoy reading contemporary. I'm getting a bit past the golden age.
0: Okay.
1: And see them as a little bit tired and a little bit middle class. Am I allowed to say that?
0: Of course you are. You know,
1: Lord Peter Wimsey solves the crime.
0: Yes.
1: Whereas Mr. Plod, the local sergeant, he's a bit too thick to be able to solve it. Whereas his lordship went to university, which is a huge advantage.
0: Yes,
1: so,
0: yes.
1: I'm going off the golden age. I still read the odd one, but generally I'm starting to see them for what they are.
0: Sunderland Forever, is that it?
1: Sunderland Forever, indeed. More goal scorers in the World Cup than any other team in the Premier League.
0: That's the stuff. Terry, what a pleasure to see you. And thanks for your time today. Congratulations on the sequel. Actually, I'm a Corpse. Delighted for you. We'll talk to you again soon, I hope.
1: Thank you very much.
0: Thank you kindly. Terry Deary, author of Actually, I'm a Corpse, which is out now. And of course, you know him from the Horrible Histories, among other things. Right, coming up, two political insiders from across the pond will join us to debate the questions that have got the United States talking. First of the news with Mike Powell.
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3: The Conservatives have criticised the extra £1 billion in the long-awaited defence investment plan, describing it as a drop in the ocean. Ahead of this week's publication of the plan, the Sunday Times is reporting that drones and autonomous vehicles will be prioritised over the replacement of ageing Royal Navy destroyers and frigates. The DIP is being seen by political observers as an attempt by Keir Starmer to cement his legacy by shaping the future of Britain's military. Dominic Hostchild is the Sunday Times defence correspondent.
4: Internationally, he needs to send this demand signal to our allies with the NATO summit in Ankara coming up, increasing pressure from Donald Trump. Starmer needs to prove that Britain is modernising its military and taking its defence seriously. But domestically, this is about cementing his legacy before he leaves Number 10. Pushing this through now, he's locking in his vision for national security, basically setting out his stall for what he wants the future of the armed forces to look like.
3: People in Venezuela are accusing their government of an inadequate response to the earthquake disaster, which has killed more than 1,400 people. Today, a child and baby have been pulled alive from the rubble 4 days after the back-to-back tremors struck. 11 people have been killed after a skydiving plane crashed onto a road in northeast France. 5 students, 5 instructors and the pilot were on board. And more than 13.75 million UK TV viewers watched England beat Panama in their final World Cup group game last night. ITV says that represented an 80% share of peak viewing. And the finest writers from the Times preview and review the week's football on the Game podcast.
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5: 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Oh, strong header from Maui. Straight to Boyle on the wing. Here comes Gordon. It's a goal!
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0: And you're very welcome. Thank you for your company this Sunday afternoon. Every Sunday, we're going to take the temperature of US politics, bringing together two experts from either side of the political divide, and we're going to be discussing the stories that are making waves across the ocean. Today, I'm joined by Jan Halper-Hayes, who's a political psychologist and former campaign advisor to Donald Trump, and Michael Yackey, who's joining us. He's a political analyst and former senior advisor to Nancy Pelosi. Welcome both to Times Radio. Nice to have you with us this Sunday.
9: Thank you, Ryan.
0: Let us begin at the beginning. You're welcome. This week saw the kickoff of the Great American State Fair, a 16-day state fair to celebrate the 250th anniversary since the signing of the Declaration of Independence. The fair has dozens of pavilions for 50 states in addition to a Ferris wheel, rodeo, and plenty more typical of a classic state fair. Predictably enough, Trump's speech has been heavily criticized by his opponents for not meeting the moment. They complained that it was no different to the speeches made at one of his own rallies, deeply partisan, self-promoting, and totally uninterested in the concept of national unity. Here's a clip.
10: In my first term, I rebuilt our military and created the greatest economy in the history of the world. We had the greatest economy in history. And now we are going to blow that away. We're doing better, much better than even the first term. America's 250th year is set for an economic boom, the lights of which no nation has ever seen before. In 4 long years of the last administration, which was a total disaster, they got less than $1 trillion of new investment in our country. In my first 11 months, we secured commitments for $19.1 trillion of new investment from all over the globe.
0: So our first debate question today is Donald Trump making the 250th anniversary of America all about him. Could it be the case? Let's ask Michael, we'll start with you. In what way was this event meaningfully distinct from a Trump rally?
9: I'm not actually sure it was anything different than what you normally see at a Trump rally. But I think that the broader question is, this is America's 250th. And I was actually fortunate enough to be around for our bicentennial, our 200th. And it was a very much different atmosphere. It was bipartisan. I remember as a young kid walking the Freedom Trail in Boston and going to Independence Hall and then spending the 4th on the Mall in Washington, D.C. And this is something where I think it's a great time to reflect, to celebrate, to talk about the world's longest constitutional democracy. But I think that instead, what you saw in that speech and pretty much anything that comes out of the president's mouth regarding this event has been all about him and not about the broader question of what is America, who is America, and where are we going into the future. And I think that's unfortunate, but there are a lot of Americans who are nevertheless taking stock of that, doing their own celebrations in their home, in their backyards, in their communities. And I think that we will have a cracking 250th on Saturday, but it is unfortunate that the leader of America, the president of the United States, is not taking this opportunity to bring us together rather than making it about himself.
0: Jan, can I bring you in on that now? What Michael was saying, would you concur in any with any of what he said? Given the nature of proceedings, should probably be one for the whole nation, bring everyone together, rather than what felt like a partisan speech from the president.
11: Well, I can definitely sympathize with him for the bicentennial because it was very exciting, but the time of the bicentennial, our country was far more connected. We didn't have such a divisive political climate. Our Congress is broken. It's not even dysfunctional anymore. It's broken. And both sides do not realize that they have a leadership responsibility in terms of image as well and how they interact. So to expect Donald Trump to have given a speech of let's all come together when the Democrats don't want to come together and the Republicans don't appear to making any overtures it seems to me to be a moot point. And the other thing is that if all the media is covering are parts of his speech, I was sitting at the memorial, close to the memorial, listening to all the music and all the people that were there. And it was a huge celebration, and it's 16 days, and every state has their own showing. So it's actually far more than that. But if that's all the media is going to show and talk about, then that's the impression that people are going to get.
0: Is that
9: you know, Ryan, I don't disagree with what Jan has been saying. I mean, I'm someone who believed in bipartisan foreign policy, a bipartisan Congress. Obviously, there's going to be political differences, and that's been the beauty of the American system. But I think this is about the time of do you just descend and reinforce that divisiveness, or do you, as the president, make something of the moment? And I think that's kind of where my disappointment is. It's not so much that I'm used to the partisanship, I'm used to the smacking of Joe Biden and Obama by President Trump, but this is something different, and that's where I have deep feelings of disappointment and frustration, because yes, our political system needs a lot of help. Divisiveness is, as Jan said, at an all-time high. But we can, we've ascended through this before. We could do it again. But it doesn't help when the president, you know, having this moment, having this podium, doesn't rise to that occasion.
0: Jan, do you see
11: what Michael?
0: Go ahead.
11: Just a minute, Michael. To your point, I couldn't agree more. But when the Republicans can't get their act together and be united, and Trump is having to yell at them, how are we going to have a president to say, hey, Democrats and Republicans, come together at this point of our 250th? It is a mess, and we need to face that and be talking about it. It's a mess on both sides, and that is showing up. People are so aware of that.
0: Jan, can I make a suggestion that maybe what Michael appears to be saying is that the president could take this as an opportunity to, rather than be caught up in the noise of Congress, maybe rise above it and lead from the front with a sense of occasion?
11: Well, I understood that. And what I was saying is that I agree conceptually, and it is completely impossible for all of the players that are there, because one, they don't want it, and two, even if Trump said it, they'd give him the middle finger. The Democrats would definitely give him the middle finger. So it's we really need to look at this divisiveness, and we need to call them all on carpet and tell them to grow up and work things out. We can't just blame it on the president or think the president can decree it. No, it's not going to work that way.
0: Michael, he said that the president's damned if he does, damned if he doesn't.
9: No, I mean, yeah. You know, there's, I think there's, yeah, I appreciate what Jan is saying, but I think there's a little cynicism in there as well. I think that Democrats and Republicans all want our country to be more united. We look and we see these divisions in our country, exacerbated by some of the people inside the administration. But I think that all of us believe in America. We believe in our Constitution. And having the president use this opportunity to say, you know what, let's take a step back. Let's remember the healthy debates that our founding fathers had, which were pretty vicious at sometimes when you look at, when you read how the
0: reports at the time. Yeah, they were robust. Yeah,
9: I mean they were robust and they were pretty colorful. Even by our times today. But I think that, you know, we rise above that, and we talk about the greater principles that we care about. I think that Jan understands this too, and I think that the issue is going to be that discussion is all about whether or not we can do something and rise above it. Can you make the moment?
0: But
9: and again,
0: Is Jan right, though, Michael, in suggesting that if the president decided to do a peace and love speech for all comers to celebrate the moment, that the Democrats would, quote unquote, flip the bird? I mean, is it as a
9: I think they'd be gobsmacked.
0: And
9: I think that's a good thing. I mean, look, if the president were to give that kind of speech, yeah. I don't know if he's capable of doing it. If he were to do that, as partisan as I am, as someone who has opposed a lot of the policies of this president, I'd be the first one to say to stand up and say, that's what America's about. That's what we should be talking about. And notwithstanding the fact that, you know, you may not appreciate who the speaker is or what the speaker's past record is, the fact is that this is a moment for our nation. He is the president of our country. For good or for bad, he was elected legitimately by the people of this country, and as that responsibility to be the leader of all this country, if he were to make that moment, I would be the first one to stand up and applaud and say thank you for taking that opportunity to do that.
0: John, what about that? Well, there's a chance for peace and love.
11: There's a lot that Michael is saying that I am in agreement with, but he's using the pronoun we, what we want. And my point is, we can want it all for our entire life. As much as we want, we can pray, we can beg. I'm focused on our politicians, these elected officials who refuse to come together. And I wish that they would all be a John Fetterman and say, I put country before party. But that is not their attitude. So my comments are definitely not what the public wants, because we would love it. It would be great. And I'm sure that Donald Trump would really like that, but he's realistic enough to know that there's no point in him saying it.
0: Yeah, Michael?
9: It's one of those things where... you know, could England score 9 goals against France? Possible, but I don't know if it's going to be very likely. I mean, this is a president who hasn't shown that ability to do that. Like I said, if he did, I'd be the first one to stand up and applaud. And I don't think it's. I disagree with Jan a little bit. I know that our politics are broken. That's why you see so many fissures even within the Democrat and the Republican parties right now, but. I've also been in politics long enough, and I know Jan has too, to know that we have been through hard times. We've been through tough moments. And the ability of a president, whether it's a fireside chat by FDR, whether it's the speech at Gettysburg by Abraham Lincoln, there are times when a president can heal, when a president can use this moment to bring people together, notwithstanding the deep divisions of a civil war, of a world war. But I think that, you know, I don't know if he's capable of doing that. And that, I think, is really the sad part of this 250th birthday of this country, which I love. And I think that a lot of people who have been here for the World Cup have grown to understand why we do love our country the way that we do.
0: Let's move to another topic of conversation here, because U.S. Congressman Dan Goldman has been defeated in a New York primary election, capping a clean sweep for candidates backed by New York's mayor, Zoran Mamdani, I should say. It seems that anything the self-proclaimed Democrat Socialist touches turns to gold, and the more centrist wing of the party are all at sea. So have the centre-left lost the Democrats' ideological civil war? That is the question. Jan, I'm going to ask you, as a Trump whisperer, so to speak, as looking at Mamdani in New York, are you excited at the prospect of this schism, if you will, or are you threatened by it?
11: Well, I'm not threatened by it. And I was born in New York. I had worked for the mayor of New York. I'm still a New Yorker in my blood, despite growing up in California. Mm-hmm. I don't agree with socialist principles. I don't agree with the candidate that beat Goldman, that wants open borders, wants to get rid of all the police. It's those policies, but

0: such an attractive kind of a generation?
1: Well, you know, it's interesting because I think it goes to a point made earlier by both Jan and myself, which is that people have lost a lot of faith in government. They've lost faith in their leaders, and I think that the Mamdani, I think that the groundswell dealing with like Dan Goldman and others, mm-hmm. or the vacant 12th congressional seat that used to be Jerry Nadler's seat, those are things that have been festering for a while. I think the Gaza has kind of coalesced and put that put that front and center. But I would hesitate to say that this is a, yes, he endorsed all these candidates. Yes, he enthusiastically threw his support behind it. But I think there are a lot of other factors going on. And I've heard, and I've heard this songbook before. In fact, when my boss was elected and in the election of 92, you know, there was a lot of talk about the progressives are going to be taking over the Democratic Party, whatever. Then you had the Blue Dogs come in. I mean, we're the Democratic Party. We fight like this all the time. We have fissures. We have conflicts. Yeah. And Mamdani is having a moment, and more power to him. But I would say that, you know, when the squad was elected, you know, AOC, Ilhan Omar, Rashida Tlaib, and others, they came in wanting to change everything and under the Democratic Socialist banner. And you see with AOC, she was very, very pretty much quiet during this campaign. In my hometown, there was someone who used to be AOC's chief of staff running to fill the seat of my former boss, and he finished a distant third. Mm. You know, this is one of those things where I think it's a question of candidates, it's a question of dissatisfaction. And I think when you think about the analysis of this, you have to think back not too many weeks ago about how people in the UK were thinking, well, is this the reform moment?
0: Yeah.
1: After the council elections, and then you see Annie Burnham just paste them in the by-election last week. So you know it's, I think that you can't be too quick to do generalities about where people are, as much as it is a measure of dissatisfaction. And that's really what people need to key on, is the dissatisfaction with how the government is running or not running, and whether it's delivering for people or not. And I think that same sort of analogy between Labour, Reform, and the Conservatives is the same kind of moment-by-moment analysis you have to do with regard to what Mamdani did in this past election. It is a moment, what it means for the long term, what it means for the future parties is to be debated, but what it does say more than anything is that people are fed up and sick and tired of the status quo, and they want change.
0: For sure. Briefly, John, do you think that the Mamdani and indeed the AOC revolution, for want of, let's call it a small rebellion for now, is going to be contained to your beloved New York?
2: Well, no, I don't think it's going to be contained, because if you look at what has gone on in Texas in their primaries, there are quite a few very progressive think tanks that raise a lot of money and put the money up for those primary campaigns. And some of the same things have happened in a very red state of Texas. So I think there will be pockets, and good, because that's really what our political system was supposed to be, is let's have all voices. But in terms of them having the power and having major impact, I don't see that.
0: Okay, our US debate will continue. Next up, we'll be asking if the World Cup has revived American soft power and why ranch dressing is in the headlines. Stay with us.
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2: Okay, welcome back. I'm joined by two great contributors, I have to say, this Sunday afternoon. Jan Halper-Hayes is a political psychologist and former campaign advisor to Donald Trump, and she's proudly wearing her Make America Great Again cap as she talks to us today. Michael Yackey is not wearing a Make America Great Again cap today, but he is a political analyst and former senior advisor to Nancy Pelosi. And of course, you're both very welcome. We've heard about the political stories making waves in the US. But what else are people talking about around the proverbial water cooler? Jan, you're up first. What stories have you picked up on this week?
3: Well, there's been a guy called Freddy that has been posting. And I'll tell you, across all the podcasts, Fox News, CNN, everyone's talking about it. And then there's another guy, I can't remember his name, but how impressed people are with how easy it is to be in America and all that they're benefiting from it. And so for Michael and I both saying it's a shame that the 250 isn't bringing that unity, we're going to have to vicariously get that feeling of unity and love of our country through Freddie and some of his other posters to restore or remember how great our country is.
2: And with who's Freddie, Jan?
3: Freddie, he's German, I think. Michael,
4: he's a German tourist. Yeah,
2: tell us about him.
3: He's a German tourist who's over here for the World Cup and keeps posting whatever cities he's in about the games, the arenas, just with great appreciation and glory. And he's amusing all of us. We want to know what Freddie's next expedition is. And then on the other side, yeah. South Dakota Republican Party just censured Senator Thune, which is not very good for him. There was a dinner and a very strong grassroots person that gets voters registered had a ticket to go paid. You know, this is like a $500 event, and they wouldn't let him in. And part of this was because this guy is Republican. He's made incredible contributions in getting voters turned out, that Thune had put up almost a wanted poster, do not let this guy in, and it's caused quite a bit of an uproar and doesn't bode well for Senator Thune.
2: Okay, Michael, what stories have you got? We've heard some interesting takes there from Jan. The World Cup is getting a lot of mention. You mentioned England's 9-0 win over France. That may or may not happen, but for now, it is.
4: I watched the match yesterday. I was glued, and I was a little worried about the boys in the first half, but yeah, they came through.
2: They came through, that's for sure. And the French came through too the night before. But here we are. And, you know, is the World Cup exposing this rich tradition of migrants in the United States, or is that a liberal step too far?
4: I don't think it's a liberal step too far at all. I mean, this is, I think one of the things about this is you see the contradictions at work with Trump policies, because you have here exemplified by people like Freddie and others. I think my Instagram has been overtaken now by reels from people who are talking about the wonders of American gas stations and Walmarts and things like that. And I've experienced it as well. I mean, I'm Asian American, but I've spent a lot of time in the Deep South, and the fact is that at the micro level, at the neighborhood level, at the neighborhood supermarket, what have you, you see the generosity of Americans. You see the heart of Americans. That part which has been part of our projection to the entire world for the past, certainly in the post World War II era, for sure. We're a big hearted country, and yeah, the fact that we're embracing people like Freddie. I mean, Freddie had his flight canceled when he was trying to make the German match in Toronto, and you had people offering him private jets to get him up there. And then you know, this would be the great American export to solve our trade deficit, right? French dressing. So, but it is certainly I think a nice inflection point for our country to see these people from Ghana, from Senegal, from you see the support, the Irish supporters for Cape Verde.
2: We own one of them, so we've taken
4: exactly,
2: full ownership.
4: Exactly.
2: Well spotted. Yeah, that's for
4: so
2: sure.
4: So I think that it's at a time when this president has cut our soft power, Agency for International Development, the health centers across the world that deal with AIDS and with Ebola, these kinds of things that were part of the what I call the beating heart of what America is, projected overseas.
2: Yeah.
4: At least people are now getting to see what that is really like in their communities, at the Buc-ee's, at the Chick-fil-A's, at the Costco's, as they go across our country and meet people who at the neighborhood and suburban level genuinely love the attention, but are generous and open hearted and willing to serve people chicken and waffles at 1 a.m.
2: That sounds chicken and waffles at 1 a.m. Count me in. Okay, John, I'm sorry I didn't get time to go back to you, but I do think we got more love than loathing in that debate today, which can only be a good thing. And the beautiful game helping iron out the creases, shall we say. Thanks to both of you for being here today, Jan Halper-Hayes and Michael Yackey, joining us to talk about the state of the American nation. Back shortly.
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2: And it's 3 o'clock. I'm Ryan Tuberty. This is Times Radio. Coming up, the former Prime Minister of Australia, Tony Abbott. First, let's get a roundup of the latest news with Mike Powell.
5: Thanks, Ryan. Details of the government's defence investment plan have been released, including Keir Starmer's decision to scrap plans to replace the Royal Navy's ageing destroyers and frigates. The Sunday Times has learned that funding for drones and autonomous vehicles will be prioritised instead when the DIP is published this week, with £500 million to be dedicated to the elite commando force. It's believed the Defence Secretary Dan Jarvis has secured at least £1 billion more than was offered to his predecessor, John Healey, who resigned. Tobias Elwood is a former chair of the Defence Select Committee. Speaking to Times Radio, he said the plan falls short in terms of ongoing conflicts and preparing for wars of the future.
6: The UK's government's own defence review correctly identified the world's entered a far more dangerous chapter. It's exposed the massive gap, though, between the threats that we now face and our ability to defend ourselves. So this defence investment plan was supposed to confirm the extra funding needed, but it fell short by half of what was required, and that's why John Healey decided to walk.
5: President Trump has threatened to resume the US-Israel-Iran war, and Tehran has threatened to halt all diplomatic processes after attacks for the second consecutive day. US forces hit 10 military targets last night after an Iranian drone hit a tanker holding more than 2 million barrels of crude oil near the Strait of Hormuz. Tehran responded by firing ballistic missiles and drones towards Kuwait and Bahrain. 4 days after the devastating earthquakes in Venezuela, rescuers have found a baby and an 11-year-old boy alive. This worker helped get them out and says it's giving everyone on the ground hope.
7: We all need this help, and we're all doing right, working together with love, because the life human being is the most important thing that we can have.
5: Tens of thousands of others remain missing, with more than 1,400 killed. Specialist equipment is being used to trace people trapped under the rubble of collapsed buildings. That includes satellites from the European Union. A skydiving plane has crashed in northeastern France, killing all 11 people on board. Officials say 5 students and 5 instructors were on board. 14 people have been killed in a helicopter crash on Saudi Arabia's eastern coast. The aircraft belonged to state oil firm Aramco. An investigation is underway into the cause. Sport now. Steve Clarke says he's honoured to have been Scotland's manager for 7 years as the team bows out of the World Cup. He stood down as boss despite only signing a new 4-year contract last month. Meanwhile, England progressed to the last 32 at the top of Group L after beating Panama last night 2-0. And England's cricketers are fighting back with 3 quick wickets after lunch on day 4 of the deciding test against New Zealand. A short time ago, the tourists were on 211 for 7 in their second innings. That's a lead of 295 at Trent Bridge. And if you want insight and analysis of the week's biggest rugby stories, look for the Ruck podcast.
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2: And you're very, very welcome indeed. If you just joined us, you're listening to Times Radio. Ryan Tubridy here. Till 4 o'clock, coming up in the next hour, we're going to be looking at the long shared history between two dynasties, the Kennedys and the Windsors. Also, actor Callum Lynch, who you might know from Bridgerton or Lord of the Rings of Power, or Sweet Pea. He's going to call it by to see us live here in studio and talk about his latest project. And my big guest today is the former Australian Prime Minister, Tony Abbott. We caught up earlier in the week talking about why some Australians feel downbeat about the country, the importance of reading great books as a child, and indeed his views on Keir Starmer's resignation.
9: The Starmer government in Britain has proven to be smaller than the scale of the challenge. Now, as a former Prime Minister myself, who only had 2 years in the top job, I've got a bit of sympathy for Starmer.
2: Right. Well, we welcome your thoughts, your feelings, your opinions, your sympathy this fine Sunday afternoon. You can WhatsApp us on 0333 003 2353, or if you'd rather text, you can do so to 87222, starting your text and message with the word Times. Okay, few families have held as much influence in the 20th and 21st centuries as the Windsors and the Kennedys, both the subject of intense media scrutiny, both traumatised by very public tragedies, and both never very far away from political power. In her new book, The Kennedys and the Windsors, Caroline Hellman explores the long shared history between the two dynasties, and she joins us now. Caroline, what a pleasure to talk to you. Thanks for being with us.
10: Thanks so much for having me. I'm so excited to chat.
2: Yeah, likewise, because these are two fascinating families with a most unlikely tethering. So talk to us about why when you alighted upon the idea of putting them together in one book like this.
10: Absolutely. So so I'm also the digital director at Town & Country magazine here in the US.
2: Yeah.
10: And so I've covered the Royals and the Kennedys for almost a decade, but this idea really came about when Prince William was planning his trip to Boston in 2022 to celebrate the Earthshot Awards. And he had, you know, made it known that the Earthshot Prize was inspired by President Kennedy's moonshot, kind of when the prize launched. But he really leaned into the history there and his inspiration when he was coming to Boston. Of course, Boston has huge historical significance for the Kennedy family, and I think he wanted to continue to kind of use that Kennedy legacy, Kennedy language, to appeal to Americans and also to kind of fill out the trip. So we met with Caroline Kennedy multiple times during that visit, and he toured the John F. Kennedy Library and Museum, and I was on the ground in Boston to cover that trip. And I thought, okay, this is kind of interesting. You know, we often hear about the Kennedys referred to as, you know, the closest thing America has to a royal family, although very different. And here was, you know, Prince William, of course, a very prominent member of the British royal family, kind of leaning into that Kennedy history. And I just thought, got to thinking about the various other times they had met throughout history and a bit of and doing my own comparison and contrasting of them. And I looked around to see if there was a book about this yet. It was a book that I wanted to read, and there wasn't. So I I started to do a little brainstorm, and you know, here we are 4 years later.
2: The provenance of both families, of course, are so far removed from each other. It's it's barely fathomable. Particularly the Kennedys, who essentially whose story began in 1848, when the Irish famine was just kind of petering off ever so slightly, and he left to go to Boston, and within a few generations they became the most powerful family on earth, which I always think is the most remarkable sentence in my arguably modern history for some people. And on comes Joe Kennedy, who comes from that lineage and ends up being the ambassador to the court of St. James. It's a remarkable trip.
10: That's right, that's right. So in 1938 he was appointed to be the ambassador to the court of St. James by President FDR, and it's interesting, you know. I think President Roosevelt saw a bit of, you know, the humor in that, of sending an Irishman and one, you know, particularly, you know, not particularly. He was a particular personality. I'll say that.
2: Choose your words, yes, Caroline. Yes,
10: exactly. to the UK, and of course, at that time. At that time, you know, Britain knew that there was war on the horizon. They knew that they needed America as a strong ally. And so they knew they needed to befriend and impress Joe Kennedy. And he, on the other side, knew that this was an opportunity to push his children into social situations that he never would have otherwise, to have them, you know, debut at court in front of the king and queen, to spend time with members of the aristocracy, and so on and so forth.
2: And you say that in the book. You reference Rose Kennedy's comment that the appointment to the court of St. James was the first rung of the ladder towards the presidency.
10: Absolutely, for JFK, you know. Not only was he put in kind of those social situations by his father, but at the same time he made relationships that were so key to his presidency, whether that was, you know, David Ormsby Gore, who became the British ambassador to the United States during Kennedy's administration, but also it set him up for a really strong relationship with Prime Minister Harold Macmillan, of course.
2: Yeah. And then as the story moves along, of course, the Kennedys get to the White House. I mean, they didn't just come as a one-man show. It was a family affair, let's face it. And then you had Bobby Inn as his Attorney General. Mm-hmm. And this was in tandem with the Queen. I mean, she had ascended to the throne a decade before that, thereabouts. But yet they were at the time young, interesting, glamorous. One more stuffy kind of, because of the nature of the family, and the other a bit more rock and roll, a bit more swing, a bit more Sinatra.
10: That's right. And they, you know, President Kennedy and First Lady Jacqueline Kennedy, they were the first U.S. president that the Queen hosted at Buckingham Palace. And she was very excited to do that in June of 1961. And you know, it's kind of a now infamous dinner, famously dramatized, fictionalized in a way by The Crown. I think that's how, you know, many people know about that particular meeting. But they had a great relationship. They absolutely did. I know Jackie, you know, was not 100% impressed by that dinner, but she and the Queen went on to have a good relationship.
2: Yeah, she said she wasn't a great conversationalist, I think it was the comment.
10: That's right. That's right. And she didn't particularly like her dress, you know, so those sorts of things.
2: Yeah. Well, that's the way of things. But as you say, they went on to form a more convivial and mature relationships, arguably after that. And then on you trace the interlinking between the families. And you mentioned Diana, and you talk about John Jr. and almost the suggestion of a frisson there, maybe.
10: Well, I'm not sure about that, but they did have a kind of covert meeting in New York City in 1995, when you know, shortly after Princess Diana had separated from then Prince Charles, and but really this was a business meeting. Okay. For JFK Jr. He was running his own magazine then, George Magazine, and he wanted to ask Princess Diana to be on the cover of that publication. And they had met before, but, you know, Princess Diana went into that meeting knowing that she wanted to say no, but she took the meeting anyway because she was so intrigued by John. I think they were two of the most famous people in the world at that moment, and they had a lot of common in terms of dealing with the media and you know, intense scrutiny from the paparazzi.
2: And then that horrible, tragic commonality in their passing.
10: Absolutely. You know, I think one common parallel between these two families that immediately stood out to me was the idea of public grief. They've seen that throughout history, whether that was, you know, President Kennedy's funeral and the outpouring of grief then, of course, the outpouring of grief when Princess Diana tragically passed away. And again, when JFK Jr. and his wife, Carolyn Bessette, again, tragic passing and people mourning, both their families having to mourn them in public, and what an unfathomable thing that would be, but also just, you know, how people with that kind of parasocial relationship, they were so, so upset and grieved in public as well.
2: It's also fascinating, and your book is part of that, is the allure of the stories of these two families continues. You mentioned The Crown, of course, which is so enormously popular on Netflix, and then you have a number of series about the Kennedy family on television and on streaming services that are doing the business at the box office. People want more.
10: And I think it's interesting to think about how, you know, the royal family has this codified position in society. The Kennedys don't. You know, they, of course, they have, several people have been in politics, have had political positions. Of course, Robert F. Kennedy Jr. has a prominent position currently in the Trump administration. But there's this question of kind of, why do they continue to be part of the conversation? And I think Hollywood has a lot to do with it. Hollywood is just obsessed with this family, and it's that, you know, it's ready made for you know, storytelling, because it has tragedy and triumph, it has love stories, and it has ambition. It has all of the things that make for a good story. And yeah, of course, one success begets another. So here we are.
2: I wonder, with the disappointment for the Kennedy, for John F. Kennedy's grandson at the primary last week, he didn't make it through. Does that mark kind of closing down of business, or is it just a blip?
10: You know, it's been interesting to think about that. I don't think he's going away. I'll be curious what he does next. I think he will continue to be interested in politics. And of course, as I say, you know, Robert F. Kennedy Jr. does have a position in politics. So the Kennedys aren't far from the political sphere, but it is interesting to think, are they a dynasty on the decline there?
2: For sure. Caroline, what an interesting story, a conversation that was. Thank you very much. Congratulations on your new book. I found it intriguing. So well done to you. Caroline Halliman is the author of The Kennedys and the Windsors, which I'm showing up for our friends if they want to watch it. That's it there. And it's pretty damn good, that book. The Kennedys and the Windsors by Caroline Halliman is in all good bookshops. Now, meanwhile, tomorrow, Andrew Neil returning to present The Times at One. He offers unparalleled analysis of UK politics and world affairs, along with unique insights from his nearly 50 years in journalism. That's Andrew Neil on The Times at One from Monday here on Times Radio. Always enjoy hearing him on the radio. Coming up, I'll be speaking to actor Callum Lynch about coming from one of Ireland's most storied acting families, his breakout role in Bridgerton, and acting side by side with Bill Nye. But my next guest has no shortage of ideas to make the world a better place. Back shortly.
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2: All right, just already getting into a conversation with our guest, who is a rising star of both stage and screen. He's appeared in Bridgerton, Lord of the Rings, The Rings of Power, and the dark comedy drama Sweet Pea. He played Brian Epstein, the man who discovered and managed the Beatles in Please Please Me at the Kiln Theatre, and now he's starring alongside Octavia Spencer, Hannah Waddingham, and Bill Nye in the action-adventure series Ride or Die.
20: Here's to new adventures. Yeah.
21: I still have my glove. Ah! Oh, my God! Why are they shooting at us? Why do you have a gun? Take the wheel. Ah!
22: What the hell?
23: Deb, I'm an assassin. Ah! I kill terrible people for money.
24: Well, if I did it for free, I'd be a serial killer.
2: Right, sounds good to me. Callum Lynch, welcome to studio. Nice to see you.
25: Thank you so much for having me.
2: Amazing. So what, Ride or Die, tell us a bit about Ride or Die before we get into our other elements of our chat.
25: Yeah, so Ride or Die is an Amazon show that's coming out on the 15th of July. And it's essentially, I guess it's sort of an action assassin comedy. An underexplored genre.
2: Combining all of this, great.
25: Yeah, exactly. But it's really fun. So Hannah Waddingham and Octavia Spencer play Judith and Debbie, who are two best friends. And at the end of episode one, Debbie, who's the wife of an MP and lives quite a sort of straight-laced, kind of slightly boring life, finds out that her best friend of 25 years, Judith, played by Hannah, is actually an assassin.
2: Great.
25: And chaos ensues.
2: Where's it filmed or where's it based?
25: So we shot it in Prague, but it sort of has an international feel. Okay. So there's bits that are London, there's bits that are Geneva. You know, you see the Hannah and Octavia especially kind of dot all around Europe, which is quite fun.
2: And a man who I keep bumping into in bookshops, even though I don't know him, and I leave him alone, is Bill Nye. He's a great reader.
25: He's the best. He's like, he's everything you want him to be. I grew up in London. I feel like everyone who grew up in London of around my age has a Bill Nye story.
2: Yes. Yeah,
25: so because he's always wandering around.
2: Is that what it is? Yeah. Marylebone, I see him there in Piccadilly.
25: Looking incredible.
2: He's a very stylish man.
25: So stylish.
2: So you enjoyed working alongside him.
25: Love working with Bill, I mean, he kind of, I think maybe he'd, I can't remember if he'd worked with anyone in my family.
2: Yeah.
25: Because my sort of extended family are actors, including my parents, but he's just so easy. And I think the great thing about Bill is, you know, you work with people who are as iconic and charming as Bill, and everyone wants a piece, you know, that everyone on set wants to have a chat.
2: Yeah.
25: And he's got time for everyone.
2: He's okay.
25: He's so gracious and sweet and kind and wonderful.
2: I'm looking at you because I'm looking at you a bit funny because your grandfather was Cyril Cusack.
25: Yeah,
2: who we were so proud of in Ireland as being a complete national institution. Mm. I mean, he started in films from the 40s and beyond. I mean, remember him in 1984.
25: Yeah,
2: Day of the Jackal.
25: Yeah,
2: and then Glen Rowe, the soap opera, soap opera. I mean, he was just. I think your dad and your mom, all the Cusack sisters. I mean, but you have the look of the Cusack gene. It's very strong.
25: There's a Cusack nose, I think.
2: Well, I'm not going to get into the
25: details. Cusack eyes as well. Not great for radio, but you know, you can Google me and my family. But I went to see The Spy Who Came In From the Cold. Actually, they had it on at the BFI. And I'd never seen that movie. I'd never seen Cyril's performance in it.
2: Never met your grandfather, of course.
25: No, he died the year before I was born. Mm. But it's been a kind of new phase of, because obviously I'd heard about my granddad when I was a kid.
2: Yes.
25: But now being an actor, there's like a new phase of that relationship, I guess, if you can call it that, where I'm so fascinated by his work, you know, and to watch him and to see kind of the links between him and my mum and my mum's sisters and then me and, you know, my cousins are actors as well, like his grandchildren. It's a big old family business.
2: Your mum's and the Cusack sisters are just so lauded and admired in the UK and Ireland, around the world, because they can leap so comfortably from stage to screen. It's no bother. And you're in the same boat now. And what I'm intrigued about your story, Callum, if you don't mind me asking, is that you left school and you went to study my favourite subject, classics, but you went to, was it Oxford?
25: Yeah.
2: And you studied. Yeah. Was that to try and say, look, I want to carve my own path for a little while? The acting thing is there, of course, it's probably calling me, but I just want to be my own man for a little while and see what happens. Or was it because you wanted to study about ancient Rome?
25: I mean, it was probably half a dozen to one. You know, I think at that age, I kind of didn't really know what I wanted to do. And I think there probably was a piece of me that, you know, I was getting kind of dragged to the theatre a lot when I was like 13, 14, 15. And
2: I'd be dragged to the office.
25: Exactly.
2: Yeah, yeah.
25: And that's kind of how it started to feel, I guess, for me. So I think in that way you do when you're a teenager. I was like, oh, what my parents are doing isn't cool. I'm not interested in that.
2: Yeah, yeah.
25: But on some level, obviously, something was going on internally. And I think, you know, I was starting to sort of... I did National Youth Theatre when I was 17, but I kind of didn't really see myself as like a theatre kid when I was at school.
2: Yeah.
25: I was really into playing football and that was kind of my world. And then when I got to university, I didn't really know what I wanted to do. I loved Latin and Greek.
2: Yeah.
25: Like I loved the stories. I really wanted to go to that university and I probably would have rather have studied English, but I didn't think I'd get in.
2: Yeah.
25: Which was true.
2: Yeah.
25: But then the horrible thing about classics at Oxford is it is sort of easy to get in.
2: Right.
25: But then it's so hard when you're there.
2: They didn't tell you that bit.
25: No.
2: That's because it's in small print in Latin.
25: In Latin, yeah, which obviously I didn't know.
2: No, didn't know because you were just chancing your arm.
25: Then I started to sort of do a bit of student theatre. And I did, you know, my first experience of doing a play when I was at university, I was 18.
2: Yeah.
25: And the play was terrible and I was terrible in it, but... the feeling of, I just, like, I was like, this is like nothing else and I feel like I have to do this, you know.
2: And was it the feeling, was it the acting or the acclaim? Was it the applause I wonder, combination of the two?
25: Yeah, and I think probably my interest in football, I think football is performance, you know.
2: More applause,
25: playing in front of a crowd. I think there are similarities. I think definitely performing, you know. There's an appeal, like doing something for people to watch. And but I think both. I think there's the internal part of it and what you can sort of discover about yourself and the place you go to mentally when you're doing the work and the work is good. But then also it's nice for people to clap you at the end, isn't it?
2: Listen, we all we all strive for love and affection. I saw your face on the poster for the Brian Epstein play. Unfortunately, I didn't get to see it, but I really wanted as a
25: I'll do it for you now.
2: If you just give us the opening,
25: 2.5 hours.
2: That's great. Would you tell Aisha? It's intriguing because we spoke to Philip Norman who wrote the biography of Epstein and an intriguing man. Mm. How was the play for you? Did you, and playing him?
25: It was an amazing experience. I'd never played a lead on stage, so that was a big part of the appeal for me. And I started to, you know, the Beatles, obviously you have a sort of cultural awareness of the Beatles if you grow up in the Western world. But I did a little bit more research on the Beatles around the time they were casting for the films. No connection there.
2: Oh, I see.
25: So I was then like, wow, these, you know, I watched Get Back and I was like just so taken with their charisma and the music, you know, all of it together.
2: And humour and unbelievable talent.
25: They're so quick. And, but Brian obviously isn't in Get Back and I think I've watched a couple of other documentaries in which Brian had briefly featured. But I love doing the play. I mean, it was tough. You know, I think doing 8 shows a week, I'd not done a play for about 3 years. I did a play at the Abbey. I did Ghosts
2: in Dublin.
25: That was the last thing I did. And just the physical demands on you. And I think, you know, for Brian, it was an amazing arc as an actor because you get to play him sort of 17, 18, discovering the Beatles, the rise and the highs and
2: troubled.
25: All of that.
2: Yeah, yeah.
25: But then, you know, dark. The sexuality stuff that he can't quite accept about himself and ultimately a barbiturate overdose.
2: Yeah.
25: So it was like a lot, you know.
2: Eight times a week.
25: Yeah. I couldn't really have a night off.
2: Like, not really.
25: I've done work before where you're like, oh, I'm a bit tired. I can sort of like, I can get this done and the story will still work. But for that play, I was like, I need to be at 110% every single show or it's not going to work.
2: It's a lot. It's a lot.
25: Yeah.
2: And then, of course, people will know you from Bridgerton, which is an extraordinary, again, another extraordinary phenomenon. Was that your breakout role, Callum? Was that the one that, would you say, describe it as? Or?
25: Yeah, I mean, I guess probably the reality is it's kind of relatively rare that there's one thing, you know, I think obviously that does happen sometimes.
2: And Sweet Pea. So these are all...
25: Yeah, probably a cumulative thing. I mean, it's crazy, the Bridgerton thing as well, because I was contracted on that job for nearly a year, but I probably only worked about 12 days or something on set. But it has had this like big impact on the rest. Even when I did the play in Kilburn, there's people coming who are Bridgerton fans, you know, even though my season aired like 4 or 5 years ago now.
2: Like posh Trekkies.
25: Yeah.
2: You know, they're just
25: there's no anoraks, but I'm really grateful for it. I feel like, you know, I think it was really intense at the time and the first season had just come out and I was 25 and I was probably, I had in my head quite a lot, oh my God, however many million people are going to watch this. And now I think I probably look back and think I could have been more kind to myself and relaxed and enjoyed the thing a bit more. And I really enjoy the response that people still have to it. I think, you know, that I find that really moving, that people still respond to the work, you know.
2: Yeah, and Nicola Coughlan doing a great job in there.
25: Yeah, fantastic. It's my second time working with Nicola. I think it's like two of my first three TV jobs with Nicola Coughlan.
2: Did you do Derry Girls?
25: I did.
2: Yeah, role in Derry Girls.
25: Yeah. I went on to Derry Girls. I think I did a day on Derry Girls, maybe. Yeah. But yeah, Nicola's the best.
2: She's great.
25: And, you know, I see her around plenty.
2: I'd say you see her around town. Have you seen the mural of Derry Girls in Derry on the wall?
25: Do you know what?
2: It's something else.
25: I've seen pictures of it, but annoyingly my one day was in Belfast.
2: No, for goodness
25: But we
2: sake.
25: Were shooting in public and they had to kind of fence off. It was like people were going crazy for it. You know?
2: Yeah, not surprised to hear it.
25: Yeah.
2: So with the new series, Ride or Die, when can we see it? Or what's the drop date?
25: So drop date is July 15th. It all comes out in one go. And I think it is pretty bingeable. It's like we had a screening in London. I mean, I've seen the whole show, but we did a screening for the first two episodes in London. And I think it kind of has a bit of everything, you know, because it's got really, like, and this is so rare, I think, in TV. It's got genuinely good jokes.
2: Okay, that
25: the
2: is
25: creator.
2: Good.
25: It's good, and it doesn't happen super often, I think. You know,
2: especially if they're not funny.
25: No,
2: like, if they're funny, they're great jokes.
25: Yeah, but so, Tessa Coates, the creator, she was a stand-up before.
2: Oh,
25: like, so she's proper comedy, British comedy, that kind of, like, the office-y, Stathlet's flatsy kind of humour that I really love. So fun to do. But I think it's really fun to watch because it has that piece and then it also has, like, these amazing set-piece kind of action sequences of Hannah being incredible and, like, you know, destroying, like, 10 absolutely stacked
2: chaps.
25: Yeah, exactly. So it has... But then it also has, I think, you know, a heart, which is this relationship between Hannah and Octavia and two friends, and I think friendship and, like, what that means and how far we'll go for our friends is kind of the heart of the show.
2: Sure.
25: And you've got all that other fun stuff kind of around that dominant question.
2: There's a question swimming around my head before we finish our chat, which is, because your mum and dad are both actors, do you compare notes as to what you're in? I mean, do you say, you go and see your mum's play and say, gosh, you were brilliant in that, or your dad's last TV project? Do you compare notes, or do you say, no, that's not for the dinner table? You know, it's a verboten conversation.
25: It's not verboten. It's kind of a movable feast, probably, a little bit. I mean, I'm really keen, like, my dad and I, we worked on the play. I was like, can we sit down and will you work on this play with me before I start rehearsal?
2: That's the Epstein.
25: The Epstein play. And that was like invaluable work. And then he came to a preview and we sat down in the bar afterwards and I was like, what do you think?
2: Oh,
25: and
2: nice. So that's pretty good going.
25: It is. And similarly, you know, my mum, I think, was working at the time, but had she been around, you know, I'd welcome her thoughts as well. Maybe slightly more recently.
2: Go on.
25: They occasionally ask for mine as well.
2: Well, now that's it goes full circle.
25: It does, exactly. Yeah. Yeah.
2: What age are you now?
25: I'm 31.
2: 31. It's funny because my oldest daughter is 27 and I find myself increasingly turning to her for advice.
25: Yeah.
2: So dads do that, do you know what I mean?
25: That's a nice thing.
2: It's a lovely thing. And it's a passing of the torch, really, to say, listen, what do you think I should do here? I'm glad that your dad is happy in his skin to say to his son, listen, give us a steer here, which is
25: 100%.
2: I'm really happy for you, Calum. Congratulations.
25: Oh, thank you so much.
2: It's great
25: thank
2: to see the story continue in your family. Calum Lynch, thank you for joining us this morning. Real pleasure to meet you. Okay, well, March on, because coming up, my big guest this week is Tony Abbott, who's the former Prime Minister of Australia. But first, the news with Mike Powell.
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1: Keir Starmer has scrapped plans to replace the Royal Navy's ageing destroyers and frigates in favour of funding drones in his long-awaited defence investment plan. The Sunday Times reports that money for up to 8 destroyers and 5 frigates will no longer appear when the outgoing Prime Minister unveils the plan as early as Tuesday. In Venezuela, a child and baby have been pulled alive from the rubble of one of two earthquakes 4 days after the back-to-back tremors struck. More than 1,400 people are known to have died. There's growing public frustration in Venezuela with the government's response to last Wednesday's disaster. The Times Latin America correspondent Stephen Gibbs is in Caracas.
3: The story's coming out. These people have only just got to the worst hit areas, and within hours they are rescuing live people who've been under that rubble. Everyone's been under the rubble for exactly the same time since 4 minutes past 6 on Wednesday.
1: 11 people have been killed after a civilian aircraft crashed in Nancy in eastern France. It's been reported that the victims included a group of nurses who were due to go on a first-time skydiving experience. 14 people have been killed in a helicopter crash in Saudi Arabia. The country's state news agency says it happened in Ras Tanior in the eastern region earlier. And in breaking sports news, England's captain Ben Stokes has decided to retire from international cricket at the end of this test match. He took on the captaincy from Joe Root in 2022. You can set the Times Radio News Briefing as your new service on Alexa.
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2: All right, my big guest today is the former Prime Minister of Australia, Tony Abbott. He was the leader of the centre-right Liberal Party from 2009 to 2015 and Prime Minister for the last 2 years of that tenure. He's just returned to Australian frontline politics, becoming the president of the Federal Liberal Party. But he's also found time to write a massive tome. It's in Australia, a history. Tony narrates the nation's trajectory, starting with the establishment of the convict colony in 1788. Well, I caught up with him and began by asking him his reflections on the resignation of Keir Starmer as Prime Minister.
8: Well, I guess to see a Prime Minister who won an election triumphantly just 2 years ago, effectively defenestrated by his own party, there's a kind of a personal tragedy in that, and I suppose there's a bit of national pathos in it as well, because every new government starts with high hopes, and so often those hopes are dashed, in this case, dashed very quickly. The basic problem, as I understand it, is that the current Labor government was unable to get on top of immigration, particularly illegal migration. They weren't able to sort out the planning process, which makes it almost impossible to get anything done in contemporary Britain quickly. They weren't able to revive a stagnant economy. And there are a lot of promises about boosting military spending, none of which have really been delivered upon. So I guess economic stagnation, social fragmentation, strategic peril, these are the problems that beset the Anglosphere generally at the moment. Mm. And the Starmer government in Britain, in common with other governments around the world, has proven to be smaller than the scale of the challenge. Now, as a former Prime Minister myself, who only had 2 years in the top job, I've got a bit of sympathy for Starmer.
2: I was going to ask you that.
8: What's absolutely clear is that these days, too much decision-making is in the hands of unelected and unaccountable commissions, judges, bureaucrats, and not enough is in the hands of the elected and accountable politicians. Now, that is fundamentally what must change if the world's greatest societies are to be reinvigorated and to once more command the confidence of the overwhelming majority of their citizens.
2: Yeah, as somebody who served 2 years, just like the Prime Minister, it must have been very frustrating to attain the highest office in the land and then have such a brief time at the helm.
8: Mm. Yeah, but look, as my distinguished predecessor John Howard once said at a low point in his prime ministership, he said, "Politics is a hard and unforgiving business, but it is still the highest and noblest form of public service." Now, if people come and say to me, "I'm thinking of a life of service in the parliament," I say, "Well, many are called, but few are chosen." I also say that if you're looking for reward, gratitude, a satisfying life, You may not find it, but nevertheless, it's still worth having a go and because our country needs good people at the top.
2: Yes. Let me talk about your book, if I may. Congratulations on your history of Australia. I suppose I wonder why a man as busy as you are would think, I think I'll just do a quick sidebar project, and it's a history of your country. What caused that?
8: It wasn't quick. It probably took me at least 3 years.
2: Yes, yeah.
8: Given that there's a lot of other things to do along the way. But look, I was sitting down one day with a colleague, and we were asking ourselves, if there was one thing about modern Australia that we could change, what would it be? And eventually we decided that it would be to change this generally downbeat view of our country as a place of dispossession, exploitation and injustice, because no one who knows Australia thinks that it is characterised by those dire adjectives. And yet, if you read most Australian modern history, it starts with the violent invasion, so-called, by the original British arrivals and the dispossession of the Aboriginal people.
2: Mm. But that wasn't so-called at all, was it really? It was utterly violent.
8: Well, no, this is you've swallowed the general line, if I may say so.
2: Mr. Abbott, I actually, I was a student of Australian history for a couple of years under Professor John Maloney at University College in Dublin in Ireland, and I wasn't swallowing anything, to be frank. I was learning at the foot of somebody who knew his story.
8: And John Maloney is a distinguished historian, no doubt about that. But the British government's instructions to Arthur Phillip were to live in amity with the native people. Philip, to his great credit, didn't think he was starting a jail. He thought he was starting a new nation. At every point in time, official policy towards Aboriginal people was that they were British subjects, enjoying all the rights and protections of British subjects. And while, as the colony expanded, there was violence on the frontier of settlement, that's by no means the whole story. And while, yes, at times there was violence, there was killing, and it was a bit of a two-way street. This wasn't just a one-way process. There was some pretty significant and effective Aboriginal resistance, particularly in Tasmania.
2: As you'd expect.
8: Official policy was always benign, and at the same time as there was some pretty brutal things happening, there was also a lot of cooperation and fraternity between the original inhabitants and the newcomers. So to say that it was, as it were, all black is just not quite right.
2: You talk about in the past that your interest in history, broadly speaking. Am I right in saying that you, as a child, would have enjoyed the Lady Bird books?
8: You're absolutely right.
2: Yeah, they were terrific books.
8: Oh, fabulous, yeah. Fabulous. I mean, and look, I guess they were imbued by two things. First, the great man theory of history, and second, the Whig theory of history.
2: Yes.
8: First, that significant people do make a difference, and second, that over time, if good people do their best, things generally do get better. Now, obviously, there have been many periods in human history where the world has gone backwards, sometimes for hundreds of years at a time, such as in the Dark Ages. Nevertheless, over time, our knowledge does expand.
2: Mm.
8: Over time, our insights do increase. And if you do think that there is a spark of the divine in every human being, if it gets its head, as it were, good things, better things happen. And I certainly believe that. And everything that I reminded myself about or discovered for the first time in writing the history of Australia tends to reinforce that. One figure I should mention,
2: yeah,
8: just in terms of the so-called black armband view of Australian history, is our first ever Attorney General, John Plunkett, an Irish Catholic who assumed that office in New South Wales at a time when Irish Catholics were still under disability here in Britain, after the most horrific of the massacres, the Mile Creek Massacre,
2: mm-hmm,
8: Plunkett was determined to bring the perpetrators to justice. At the first trial, the jury refused to convict. Plunkett could have said, well, I've done my best and it didn't work, but no. He brought fresh charges against a slightly smaller group of perpetrators. The second trial judge said that this was an injustice crying out to heaven for rectification, and The second jury did indeed convict, and back in 1838, seven white men were hanged for the murder of black people. So this was British justice in Australia actually working. Now, it wasn't always like that, I hasten to add.
9: Yeah.
8: But this idea of just one-sided violence and oppression, unrelieved by any decency or benevolence on the part of the settlers and the colonial authorities is simply wrong.
9: Yeah, and I appreciate that. And no country, and you're talking to a man who understands it as much as I understand you and your country, no country comes into existence without some pain and some bloodletting. There's no question about that.
8: Correct. But the question is, can a good country have an unremittingly bad history? And I think the answer is no. I mean, just as no decent human being has a past life marked by cruelty and viciousness, a wonderfully humane and decent society has a past which has actually brought us to this point.
9: But this is
8: and
9: the
8: that
9: great
8: doesn't mean that it's free of blemish.
9: No, I appreciate that,
8: but
9: Tony.
8: But on balance, can't be too bad.
9: I appreciate that. And that's why your book, in fairness to you, has achieved that, whereby you have to acknowledge the darkness in order to come into the light. Mm. And I think you can't kind of light wash it and say it was all grand and everything was fine. And when your story, as the Australian story goes, they talk about spilling blood in Gallipoli and how that might have been the birth of the nation as such. And on it goes. And it really does come into a great light. And it does become a great country, as you well know. You don't need me to tell you this. I'm just a student of it and watching it and looking at it and with Australian friends and so on. It's a story for most people, a pretty happy ending so far.
8: Well, that's right. I mean, the fact that there are millions of people from all around the world who would live in Australia if they could, the fact that over the last 200-odd years, millions and millions of people, including millions from Ireland, have come to Australia and loved it and made a better life.
9: Sure.
8: This is a wonderful story. I mean, I think the heroic dimension of modern Australia is the ability of people, often from very difficult circumstances, to come to Australia and succeed beyond their wildest dreams. Starting with the convicts, I mean, it's interesting that very early on in the modern Australian story, convicts were writing back to their families in Britain saying, this is actually a much better life than I could ever have had back in the old country.
9: Yeah.
8: And indeed, towards the close of Governor Macquarie's tenure in the early 1800s, the British government sent out a Commissioner Big, to Australia because they were worried that transportation had completely lost its terror.
9: Yeah.
8: And rather than being a deterrent to criminals,
9: it was
8: actually
9: free passage.
8: Becoming an incentive. Yeah. Yes, it was becoming a reward.
9: Yes,
8: a reward for crime, as it were. And anyway, so after Macquarie, there was a slight tightening up of the conditions under which the convicts lived and worked. But it was still, by the standards of those days, it was on balance a very good thing. And basically, it's a kind of a salvation story almost, a redemption story for so many of the convicts, the 160,000 convicts who were transported from Britain to Australia in the first half of the 19th century.
9: You mentioned the Ladybird books a bit earlier on. I'm going to go back to them to finish our conversation because it's so important to introduce books into the hands of children and to introduce history into the minds of the next generation. It's very important to you, I take it. But you mentioned slightly in passing, and I'd love to swing back to it. Was it your mother who gave you these books?
8: Yeah, my late mother, she would, every couple of weeks, she would bring me back another book, and I'd get back from school and Mum would have another one there for me, and they've probably long left to a jumble sale, but my recollection is Julius Caesar, Alexander the Great, Richard the Lionheart, Wellington, Nelson, all of these people figured largely. And then, of course, I graduated to things like G.A. Henty, who told all sorts of ripping stories, mostly about how heroic Britons went out into the wider world and did great things for their country and tried to advance the best of human values and instincts. I guess there was a boy's own quality to my reading as a youngster.
9: Mm-hmm.
8: But it's a good thing to give young people a sense of potential, to give young people a sense of what can be achieved and of the best that's been thought and said, well, that's just really important.
9: What would you like people to say to you on the street, having read your book?
8: I learned a lot, and I think better of myself and my country.
9: So there you are, Tony Abbott, as I say, former Australian Prime Minister. His book is called Australia, A History, and that is out now in hardback. Beautiful presentation, too. Coming up, it's time for Three From Me, in which I ask a guest for three books that have shaped their lives so far today. It's the Pulitzer Prize-winning author, Andrew Sean Greer.
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15: At the third stroke, the time from BT

0: as I said to you, where I asked you where are you based, and you gave this wonderful answer.
1: It's bizarre. I live between Venice, Italy, and San Francisco, California.
0: Holy smoke. Okay, that's a lot. That's, when you say live between them, is it like a six-month, or is it weekends?
1: Not weekends. It's until I get enough points on my airline, and then I go to one.
0: I bet you've got a few. Venice always strikes me. I always say Venice is as romantic as it is creepy.
1: Oh, yes. And I like it in winter when it's spooky and mysterious and foggy.
0: Yeah, I can imagine. It must be a playground for a writer like you.
1: It's nice and quiet and there's empty libraries to work in. I love it.
0: When you think of like Don't Look Now, Daphne du Maurier and the film, I think that sums it all up beautifully.
1: Every time I see a red coat in Venice, it comes back to me.
0: I bet you it does. But it is. It's got a haunting feel to it. And a lot of writers and filmmakers are drawn to that place. And what drew you to it?
1: I just wanted to be in a place where I could write that would have great food and have an airport nearby.
0: Well, you couldn't have picked better than that. Before we get into the big three books, though, Villa Coco, your latest book, we're back in Italy again, and it's reflecting your own life in some regards. Give us a sense of the book for people so that we can pick it up on our way out on our holidays.
1: Well, it's a story about a young American just out of university who's an archivist, and he takes a job working for a 92-year-old Baronessa in rural Tuscany. He thinks life is going to go seriously, and it is anything but.
0: And what happens next, roughly speaking? Just chaos or an adventure?
1: Absolute chaos. She thwarts him from doing his archiving of her objects. She's up to something else. He can't figure it out. There's a romance, there's elderly friends, there's a villain, and there's a weasel.
0: It's the weasel that's going to grab everyone's attention there. Okay, and this is a book that has a reflection of your own life experience, I understand, as well.
1: Yes, I worked for 2 years in rural Tuscany, in a household not very different from Villa Coco.
0: Yeah, okay, so there's a little bit of life and art working away together then. You're obviously an Italophile, is that what they call them?
1: I'm afraid I am.
0: Yeah.
1: I am totally smitten.
0: Are you?
1: I've lived there 10 years and it's not over yet.
0: Yeah, well, why not? Let's get down to business and talk about your books, because the three books that we've asked you to pick today first, if you don't mind. First is a personal book that you're absolutely drawn to and adore.
1: Well, because you asked me ones that had changed my life.
0: Yeah.
1: And I thought of one that no one's heard of, called Blue Heaven by Joe Keenan, and it's a farce about a gay man and a woman who get married for the wedding gifts.
0: Very clever.
1: Everything goes wrong. And it changed my life because up until then, every book I'd read about gay men was so miserable. Yeah. And this one, they're trying to pull the wool over the mafia's eyes, and there's a duchess, and I thought, oh, you could be funny.
0: Yeah, you could have a sense of humor with it. And where did this book come into your life? Where did you hear about it, or how did it land in your lap?
1: A dear friend in university gave it to me.
0: Yeah.
1: And we made it into a musical when we were 19 years old.
0: Yeah, of course you did. I mean, that was written in the stars.
1: You've got to do that.
0: You've got to do that.
1: The author came from New York.
0: Get away.
1: And he hated it.
0: Did he? Oh, no. Did you say Joe Keenan?
1: Joe Keenan.
0: Yeah.
1: He then went on to write for a TV show called Frasier.
0: Oh, good Lord.
1: So he's the one who wrote Frasier. You can see how funny that man is. Yeah.
0: So he wrote this, then you ruined it, and then he went on to great success.
1: And then he wrote me on Instagram and said how much he loved my novel less. He did not know I was the same person.
0: Did he not? And tell me, did you inform him that you were the same person?
1: Oh, yes.
0: Yes.
1: And he wrote back with, oh, dear.
0: So you fell into good company and then fell out of good company.
1: He was still a fan of my books.
0: Yeah, that's okay.
1: Not my musicals.
0: And you moved away from musical theater to write, including Pulitzer Prize-winning novel. So you obviously, your arc is a pretty good one so far.
1: But I still had an admiration for a well-made comedy. You know?
0: But
1: it took a long time for me to figure out how to do one.
0: And you felt, that kind of the books you'd read about gay men until then were just a bit, was it just a bit po-faced or just sad? Or
1: sad.
0: There's no joy?
1: Joyless. And the sun never seemed to shine. You know, it just wasn't my experience. Which was kind of fun.
0: Yeah, yeah. You are an exception to the rule then.
1: I guess so. And that's why I write my books that way. Because I just think there's plenty of wonderful masterpieces that are sad and have the difficulties. I don't need to write about that.
0: You're happy to err on the side of joy.
1: Yeah.
0: Yeah. And where were you brought up?
1: I was brought up outside of Washington, D.C.
0: Okay.
1: In a suburb.
0: Okay, so you needed more joy in your life.
1: I needed something else.
0: And you found it. Where did you find the joy?
1: I think actually my for me, my neighbors, the Coopersteins, were so funny.
0: Yeah.

0: I was over there every day, and I got a sense of humor from Myrna Cooperstein.
1: Well, good on Myrna Cooperstein, because without her, you wouldn't be sitting here before me telling us about the important... Isn't humor so important in life? You know, when you get stuck at a dinner or in any company, and this dry head looking at you, and you're just thinking, crikey, get me out of here.
0: If you're very polite, you turn to the person to your left for half the meal, and you're like, when is this half going to be over? The person to your right is laughing and laughing.
1: Yes, yeah. It's critical. I think Larry David calls it middlers. You want to be beside a middler if you're not the middler, but you need somebody at the table who can middle and work the table well.
0: Perfect.
1: Yeah, you want to be near them. The second, but that was a great choice of book, by the way. I hadn't heard of that one before, Andrew, so thank you for that. Let's go for your second book, which relates to your job or career. Where are you going to take us?
0: This is a little brainier. It's by Vladimir Nabokov, Pinin.
1: Oh, immediately we go to Lolita in our heads. But
0: yeah, but there's another one called Pinin, which is, I think, his greatest. And it's hard to get into because it's sort of episodic stories about a Russian scholar. It's clearly he doesn't realize, I think, that he was making fun of himself.
1: Yes.
0: He kept claiming he was making fun of another scholar he met on campus. But it's where I learned that humor comes in the language you use. I thought it was situations or dialogue, but it's actually the words you choose are the funny part.
1: In what sense? But explain that to me.
0: I just think you think about your... I mean, English is so rich because we have this sort of Germanic part of the language, and then we have this romantic French part of the language, and you decide if you're going to pick up a highfalutin term to be American.
1: Great word, yeah.
0: Then you pick... the romantic one, and it sounds ridiculous because it's too fancy.
1: Yeah.
0: Or you pick the very base German one, and it can be funny because it's shockingly base.
1: Okay. And the Nabokov book was the one that did that for you.
0: Yeah.
1: It's funny, I never thought of him as being humorous or humor because he just gets so associated with the one book.
0: I know, and it just looks impenetrable to some people, but try Pinin. It's really good.
1: Okay, great recommendation.
0: And not problematic.
1: No, I love that. Not problematic as opposed to anything else he's written. I love a campus-based thriller, I have to say. Or not thriller, a campus-based book of any sort. I think they're just terrific.
0: Well, they're sort of made for either comedy or, as you said, a thriller, because there's this set structure that has to be broken. It's sort of like a manners, the way things are done.
1: That's
0: it. It's so infuriating.
1: Donna Tartt, Secret History.
0: Oh, yes.
1: Love. And there's one that not a lot of people have read for some reason, but Tom Wolfe wrote one called I Am Charlotte Simmons, which...
0: Ooh, that's right. I've never read that.
1: Pick it up on your next 78-hour flight home. But I Am Charlotte Simmons is and it's I just love it. Also, it's a book kind of where it's the working class girl who goes to a college surrounded by all these posh, privileged, entitled people, and she navigates that. I just like books that bring you there as well for some reason.
0: Oh, I want to read. It looks so American.
1: The cover of it. Yeah, because it's the all American kind of cheerleading outfit on it. But it's one that passed a lot of people by. But for some reason, I'm recommending that to you. But I'm not here to... You're my guest, for goodness sake.
0: I like your recommendations.
1: Yeah. We're just exchanging ideas. We'll bring Aisha in on this now in a minute. Be careful. But what about your third book, if you don't mind?
0: Even more pretentious.
1: A wild card book now.
0: Wild card. It's not that wild. I think it's Proust.
1: Oh, come on.
0: It was so...
1: Can't get the Madeleines out.
0: I have taught that in class, and baked Madeleines have had many a professor before me. But reading it was so shocking because it was like the first time that an adult told me the truth about love.
1: Okay.
0: The real truth. And I read it all the time because I also got to learn, I think Dave Eggers says this, that a great book should have a surprise on every page.
1: Yeah.
0: Either it can be plot or dialogue or humor, but it's often metaphor, description, and language.
1: Yeah.
0: And Proust... You may find it boring, but there's something on every page.
1: It's amazing. I should introduce you to Andrew Sean Greer.
2: Hello.
1: This is a little impromptu dinner party. Did you go and see the Frida Kahlo exhibition?
2: I did.
1: How was it?
2: It was fabulous. I just went to see it this morning and I absolutely loved it. I mean, I think it's just, we all, familiar with her. She's such an iconic image.
1: Yes.
2: But I think as well, she's still so culturally relevant.
1: Yeah.
2: And I think it's great to see all these other artists kind of, interpret her optic and everything. But it was very good.
1: And the youngster, this is in the Tate Modern. You know what I'm talking about. And the youngster, she's become quite iconic. She's like a human tote bag, God help her, these days.
2: She is.
1: It can be part of the iconography of her appearance.
0: Yeah, she's reached the level of Marilyn Monroe, James Dean,
2: Yeah, it's that sort of Andy Warhol kind of, that sort of optic. And there's, I think as well, what's really interesting is just you know, she had so many different sort of bits of her personality and all of that. So I thought it was great. And also she's there right beside Tracy Emin. And they're both women who are actually, in terms of like, because Tracy Emin's second life is often about, is a lot about her cancer diagnosis. And of course, Frida Kahlo had a lot of, you know, she had that terrible accident when she was a young woman. So I think there's some really interesting parallels between the two exhibitions. No doubt.
1: Both my daughters went on Saturday, met them there for lunch, but they went in. I left them alone because you can't be at them all the time. But they went to see the Tracy Emin. They're still talking about
2: it. Oh, it's amazing.
1: The next generation are still are loving it. I went in to have a look at some of the others, and they found me looking at the pissoir, as they call it in France. There's a urinal in a glass case. You're probably familiar with, which I thought which is modern. It's for another discussion another day. That's right. You know what I mean?
2: By the way, great recommendation. Secret History is one of my favourite. Brilliant recommendation.
1: We're all agreed on this one. Okay, well, you have a great show, Aisha. Andrew, you have a great time in the UK before you head back to creepy, beautiful Venice.
0: And Thank you.
1: Lovely to have you on the show today. Thanks for being with us today. Okay, that was Pulitzer Prize winning author Andrew Sean Grier. His latest novel is called Villa Coco, and after that conversation, of course, you'll want to listen to that, or read that, I should say. Thanks to the production team, Keir Browning, Joseph Helm, and Andrew Wright. I'll be back next week. Aisha Hazarika, as you can gather, is here and good to go, so stay with her for the rest of the afternoon.

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1: Thanks, Ryan. It's just gone 4 o'clock. You're listening to Aisha Hazarika. This is Times Radio Weekend Drive. Coming up on today's show, Keir Starmer has looked down the back of that sofa and found an extra £1 billion to spend on defence. But will it be enough to secure his legacy? And will it be enough to satisfy the military chiefs? And we'll be discussing Prince Harry's family trip to the UK. And we've got our Sunday political panel. It's been a huge week for British politics. We've got Labour, we've got the Conservatives, and we've got the Liberal Democrats represented today, and we'll round things off with our culture hour. As you just heard there from me and Ryan having a wee chat, we're going to be discussing the Frida Kahlo exhibition, and we'll also have the author and comedian Adam Kay, and I'll be doing a wee review of the epic Harry Styles tour as well. So we've got lots to get through, but first let's catch up with Mike Powell for all the latest news.
2: Thanks, Aisha. England captain Ben Stokes has taken a wicket straight after his retirement from international cricket was announced on day four of the deciding test against New Zealand. The all-rounder was stepped down after the match at Trent Bridge. He was given a standing ovation at tea. Earlier, he gave his team the news. Here's just a bit of his announcement.
3: This is my last 2 days as your captain, and my last 2 days as representing England. Reasons can wait. Why? And the only thing that I ask, can everyone please just do the same? Got the emotional side out of it, but now it's time to go to work. Everyone else, please just come with me.
2: At tea, the tourists are on 234 for 8 in their second innings, a lead of 318 runs. President Trump has threatened to resume the US-Israel-Iran war, and Tehran has threatened to halt all diplomatic processes after attacks for the second consecutive day. US forces hit 10 military targets last night after an Iranian drone hit a tanker holding more than 2 million barrels of crude oil near the Strait of Hormuz. Tehran responded by firing ballistic missiles and drones towards Kuwait and Bahrain. A child and a baby have been found alive in the wreckage caused by two major earthquakes in Venezuela. Rescue efforts continue with tens of thousands missing in the South American country. The government has hinted its defence investment plan will take lessons from Ukraine. Keir Starmer is due to announce this week that the UK will prioritise the manufacture and deployment of drones over replacing the Royal Navy's ageing destroyers and frigates. Speaking to Times Radio, the Housing Secretary, Steve Reid, said Labour is committed to defence amid warnings about the scale of investment.
4: We are already at 2.6%, 3 years earlier, exceeding that figure, and next week the Prime Minister is going to announce billions of pounds more. Now, you can't do it overnight. You couldn't even spend all of that money straight away. We need to make sure that we're going to spend it on jobs here in the UK. I want to see shipbuilding on the Clyde. We want to see submarines up at Barrow and Furness. We want that to lead to British jobs as we keep the United Kingdom safer.
2: Back to sport now, and England's next opponents have been confirmed after they beat Panama 2-0 in their final World Cup group game. Thomas Tuchel's men secured top spot in Group L with the win in New Jersey last night. The match made history for captain Harry Kane, becoming England's all-time World Cup goalscorer on 11. That beat the record previously held by Gary Lineker. England next play the Democratic Republic of Congo in Atlanta on Wednesday. Croatia's defeat over Ghana mean that Scotland drop out of the tournament. Manager Steve Clarke immediately resigned despite only signing a new deal a month ago. For a roundup of the news on demand, subscribe to the Times Radio News Briefing on any podcast platform.
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1: Good afternoon and welcome to Weekend Drive this Sunday afternoon, June the 28th, and we have a busy agenda as ever. We're of course doing lots of political analysis, some interesting stories around today, this big announcement on defence spending. We'll be getting into that in just a moment. We'll also be bringing you the latest on this earthquake in Venezuela. We'll be catching up with Josh Glancy, who's written a really interesting piece in today's Sunday Times, looking at the prospect of Chancellor Miliband. Ed Miliband, very much touted, my old boss for full disclosure, very much touted to be the new Chancellor. And we're going to be having a chat as well about this visit from Prince Harry coming back to the UK with his family. We then have our political panel just after 5 o'clock. And gosh, what a big week it's been. I mean, I know I said this yesterday and the day before, but I do think it's quite striking that the Prime Minister resigned sort of 6 days ago, and it's like the whole world has moved on. I mean, it was a big deal, but it is interesting how quickly everything moves on. I mean, politics is a brutal business, but interesting seeing that the Prime Minister is making some of these big announcements. He made the social media ban announcement, and he's now made this announcement about defence spending. Is this about securing his legacy? It's rumoured that he is hoping for a big job in the international scene. Potentially NATO is a job that he apparently is got his eye on at the moment. So we've got Labour, we've got the Conservatives, and we've got the Liberal Democrats on our political panel today. So do get involved with that. And then we've got a great culture hour. We've got the comedian Adam Kay. He's going to be talking about his latest book, which is a sort of crime novel. It's not so much a cosy crime novel, it's more a comedy crime novel. We're also going to be doing a review of Harry Styles, who I have to say is just phenomenal. And, you know, he is a huge British musical icon, but I think he's going to be, like, when we look back on it, he's going to be like an Elton John type figure or a Mick Jagger type figure. It's brilliant seeing him really come into his own. We'll be catching up with Stig Abel, and then we're going to be having a bit of a chat about that amazing exhibition at the Tate Modern, all about the life and works of Frida Kahlo. And as ever, very keen to get your thoughts on all the big stories we're discussing. Also, let me know what you're up to culturally as well this week. If you've seen or read or heard anything that you have enjoyed, you can text 87222, start your message with the word Times. And of course, you can WhatsApp us 0333 003 2353. Well, let's kick things off with this announcement about the much-delayed defence investment plan on Tuesday. And this is very important, of course. We remember that when John Healey resigned, that really did feel like, when we look back on this period of time, that was a huge catalyst in terms of where things went wrong for the Prime Minister. But it's very interesting that he himself, the Prime Minister, Keir Starmer, has decided that he does want to finally deliver this defence investment plan. Now, it's understood that the new Defence Secretary, Dan Jarvis, has managed to secure another £1 billion. And of course, John Healey was fighting for that money, and he quit the Cabinet over the Treasury's refusal to hand over that funding. Now, the entire settlement is now expected to be around £15 billion, with the Sunday Times reporting that plans to replace the Royal Navy's very ageing fleet of ships have been scrapped, and instead the money is going to be funneled into drones and unmanned vehicles, very much looking at, I suppose, how modern warfare is changing. Now, Keir Starmer is hoping that his plans will reshape the future of Britain's military, and it will be a significant legacy in terms of his time at Number 10. Well, let's discuss this now with two experts. Lucy Fisher, Whitehall editor of the Financial Times. Hello, Lucy.
5: Hi, Aisha.
1: And Tom Sharp, who is a defence analyst and a former commander of the Royal Navy. Tom, welcome to the show to you too.
6: Thank you.
1: Lucy, let's start with you. Just outline for us what these figures are, how much new money is part of the mix, and where this money is likely to go.
5: Well, we're expecting the Defence Investment Plan to finally be announced on Tuesday after more than half a year of wrangling. It was first supposed to be published last autumn to underpin the financing of the Strategic Defence Review that came out a year ago. And the MOD under John Healey had said the absolute minimum that he could accept for the next 4 years was an extra £18 billion over and above the planned increases to the military budget in order to modernise and strengthen the armed forces to deal with the threat picture as it stands. Now, he was eventually, after lots of negotiations, offered £13.5 billion by the Treasury. That led him to quit with that parting broadside at Keir Starmer and Rachel Reeves, saying they were failing to fund the military to a sufficient degree to keep the country safe. And what we now understand is that Dan Jarvis has winkled out around a billion and a half more than Healey got to, so roughly around 15 billion for the next 4 years. But he's also made different choices from John Healey in the past 2 weeks. He's had to get to grips with this blueprint, and he's decided to forge ahead with investing a lot more heavily in drones and autonomous systems, including uncrewed ground vehicles for the army that can do things like resupply the front line and evacuate casualties. This scoop in the Sunday Times today says this will be at the expense of the Navy and pressing ahead with a new type of destroyer, which is going to go down very badly with the Navy and potentially some of our allies in NATO who are expecting to sort of join forces with the Royal Navy to, you know, police the Atlantic and increasingly the High North and the Arctic.
1: And so just have a recap. So John Healey wanted 18 billion. He got 13.5, then he quit. Dan Jarvis has now got that up to around 15 billion. Does that mean that in terms of what's required and how the military will see this, they'll still say we need an extra 3 billion?
5: Well, I think there is going to be a lot of grumbling and potentially briefing coming out from military figures, especially about the balance of where the investment is going. There are many who make the case in the UK defence establishment that because we're an island and have traditionally been exceptionally strong on our naval capabilities, that is where we can really provide added value to NATO. Whereas when it comes to our army, which is now, you know, below the 82,000 cap, that floor that it was not supposed to fall below, that in fact investing in the army doesn't make sense, some people say, because, you know, we would be joining forces with the likes of Poland, Germany, others in the continent who have kind of much bigger, more sophisticated land forces. So there'll be a lot of kind of grappling and inter-service rivalry about where the investment is going and where the cuts are going to fall to previously mooted programs like the destroyers, if that's the sort of signed off decision not to press ahead with that.
1: And how did Dan Jarvis manage to eke out another billion from the Treasury? Is it the fact that basically now that Keir Starmer is probably, well, he is on his way out and Rachel Reeves is probably on her way out, they just went, right, fine, let's find the money?
5: Well, I think it's certainly both will have an eye on their legacy. We know Starmer will be out of his job in less than a month. Rachel Reeves, all the briefing has been that she will be removed as Chancellor, probably offered an alternative cabinet role, but a more junior one. And, you know, frankly, she'll be very closely associated with the Starmer administration, even though relations between number 10 and number 11 have soured quite significantly in recent weeks. So I think, you know, having been accused of failing in the first duty of government, which is the protection of the realm, in the funding settlement that they were offering the Prime Minister and his Chancellor, several weeks ago, I think there was probably a high dose of realism that they needed to offer Dan Jarvis, you know, enough extra to allow him to accept the plan and not sort of face the same criticism and respond to, you know, what John Healey had said about that level of funding. So even though in the days after Healey's resignation, there had been some briefing, you know, well, Downing Street isn't going to give a penny more. I always expected that there would be some movement because why would Dan Jarvis himself, you know, a decorated former parachute regiment officer, accept a settlement that had been rejected by his predecessor?
1: Okay, well, let's bring Tom Sharp into the conversation. Tom, what do you make of all of this? Do you welcome this extra money or do you have concerns?
6: No, I mean, I have concerns. The amount of money that caused the defence secretary to resign, saying we are no longer safe. I mean, we are now arguing over sticking plasters. And what we'll see over the next few days is the briefings that Lucy's alluded to, followed by a fanfare of trumpets saying, you know, we're increasing defence expenditure more than any government since the Second World War. And that's like saying, you know, we're running something that costs £4 a month to run. We've been running it on £2 a month since forever. And now absolutely sort of patting ourselves on the back because we're going to 2.6. It's still not enough. And we're talking about cutting away at sort of housing and people and the real... These conversations often focus on the ships because they're the most easy to identify, and tanks or whatever. But You know, we are absolutely wafer thin across every single element of defence right now, and the money that's being squabbled over here will not fix that.
1: And what do you make, Tom, of this decision to focus on drones and unmanned vehicles at the expense of the Royal Navy?
6: Yeah, so drones have to complement, not replace. I mean, that is just a really obvious element of war fighting. One day in 50, 60, 100 years' time, we'll see a much more sort of drone-heavy force. But if you go too fast down that road, you end up in the situation that we've just had with Line Bay trying to force in some mine countermeasures kit, because we got rid of our minesweepers. We said we don't need it, autonomy is the answer, and then we didn't fund the autonomy properly. And so we ended up with neither. And that's what we'll end up doing with the destroyers. I can almost guarantee it. We will talk about a hybrid solution, and then we won't resource that properly either. So at the moment, we've got balance across the Navy, just about, but it's absolutely wafer thin. We can do sort of one of everything. We're looking at drones to replace the mass that we don't have, and that's a good thing. But it mustn't come at the expense of balance. And if you just get rid of our destroyers, there's a real risk that that's what will happen, because destroyers are the backbone of the Navy.
1: And just to explain for some of our listeners who are not literate in these terms, why are destroyers so important? What's the main role that they do?
6: So destroyers do anti-air defence and frigates do anti-submarine defence. Now, it's not helped by the fact everyone around the world calls these things slightly different labels. And as technology improves, as radars improves, as missile systems get longer and longer, those lines are getting blurred. But fundamentally, a destroyer's role is to sit in the middle of a task group or off the Bab el-Mandeb, or like Dragon is now, off the Strait of Hormuz, and cast a bubble, a protective bubble over whatever it is they've been asked to defend, whether that's London or Glasgow or HMS Queen Elizabeth. Doesn't matter. They put a net over it. That's what destroyers do. And it's one of the reasons they're so big, because you need a big radar on them. Now, technology is, because the radar obviously has to be big and it has to be high so it can see far. Technology is starting to circumvent that, but this is the key point. It's only just starting to. It's not mature. Mm-hmm. So we're using money as an excuse and autonomy as an excuse to get rid of a core capability, and it will not be ready in time to replace those ships.
1: And look, one of the really difficult things, Tom, is that, you know, technology is advancing, and yes, there's the question of the amount of the money coming there and there being sufficient money. But also there's a big question about how this money is spent, how you can best future-proof your investments, and also to make sure that the procurement is very sharp as well, to make sure that all this money of precious, you know, taxpayers' money is well spent. How do you think that the armed services can get a bit better at spending that money?
6: Well, they certainly couldn't get any worse. I mean, there have been 15 reviews into defence procurement since the year I joined up, and very little has changed. It is unbelievably wasteful. And accusations of us being a mini NHS are accurate. And so you can rage against the Treasury line, which is, well, you're not getting any more money until you've shown us you can spend it better. You can rage against that if you want, but it's a valid defence if they physically don't want to spend more money. So we've got to be much, much more efficient. And the problem with this, and the reason these 15 reviews haven't changed anything, is because you're dealing with such vast, complex bureaucracies, all of whom, or most of whom, have a vested interest in not changing. They're not going to vote for Christmas. So we have to drive something of a wrecking ball through the way we procure. And I mean, I think fundamentally there's a bigger picture here. Where we talk about ships and soldiers and aircraft, we've got to look at this much more holistically across the business of countrywide resilience. This is a whole ship sport. This isn't about numbers of ships and numbers of aircraft. This is about the security of our country. And that's why I always get slightly nervous when the conversation comes down to sort of, should it be Navy versus Air Force?
1: Yeah.
6: That to me is a duff conversation, because we should be resourcing defence and security properly, which means all of the above.
1: Yeah.
6: And that's why the arguments over the odd billion here or there, to me, are so disingenuous, because they're failing to address the actual issue here, which is that we are wide open right now.
1: Yeah, no, absolutely. And I think also to your wider point about resilience, it's so important. I mean, I personally think we have to be having a much broader national conversation about security, resilience, sort of across every different bit of society, because it's not just about the numbers, and it's not just, as you say, about kind of numbers of ships and tanks and things like that. There's a big conversation with the public as well in terms of why this is so important and what the consequences could be if we are not sufficiently resourced. Lucy, I just want to come back to you for a final question. Obviously, this is Keir Starmer doing important legacy work, and Dan Jarvis, of course, is the Defence Secretary, and he's been working very hard on this. Is Andy Burnham, has he signed off on this? Do you know?
5: My understanding is that Burnham and his team have begun to be read in to the plans for defence. Team Starmer has liaised with Burnham's allies to make sure that, you know, he is content to sort of nod through the plan if he's sort of able to look at the detail. And in a way, that doesn't surprise me. You wouldn't think that Andy Burnham would want this at the top of his in-tray when taking over. It's not, it's obviously incredibly important, but it's not the sort of flashy retail offer to the public that's going to help him get his administration off with a bang. It doesn't chime with where his emphasis has been previously, which is on things like devolution, on social care, social housing, you know, other areas of emphasis for him as he sort of thinks about how to make his pitch to the public about the kind of prime minister he'll be. So there was no sort of attempt by Team Burnham to make the argument that Starmer should delay this until the handover of power. And I also think Burnham and his allies understood the argument being made by Downing Street that this is a document that really has a hard deadline of the Ankara NATO summit, which begins on July the 7th, because Donald Trump has been making crystal clear he wants to see from European allies that they are stepping up and answering his demands to do more to take care of the protection of their own neighbourhood rather than relying on the US and the Pentagon. And on top of that, the UK itself is becoming under particular pressure. We've been tumbling down the NATO league tables, both in terms of spending as a proportion of GDP and capability. So there is a need, I think, for the UK to try and bolster partners' confidence in Britain's investment in the military, given the events of recent months, which have included the rather embarrassing episode of HMS Dragon taking several weeks to get out of port, and the UK not being sort of quick on the uptake to sort of send assets, at least naval assets, to the Middle East when the Iran war kicked off.
1: Well, Lucy, it's really interesting that this timing, and it's interesting. It's interesting how much is sort of getting done in these final few weeks, isn't it? Amazing how legacy can be quite a motivator. Lucy, thanks so much for your time. That's Lucy Fisher, Whitehall editor at the Financial Times, and Tom Sharp, we heard from there, who is a former commander in the Royal Navy. Right, coming up next, we're going to be getting the latest on Venezuela, but it's just gone 4:22. 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
1: Welcome back. Lots of messages coming through. Susan says, I don't believe Dan Jarvis negotiated more money. Starmer and Reeves are just trying to improve their legacies. John Healy is now being treated disrespectfully by Starmer, implying that Healy was weak. Another good man being thrown under the bus. And Lisa says, hello Aisha, I'm not convinced that NATO will be falling over themselves to offer Keir a big job on the back of this spending announcement. If money is so tight, why did Starmer and Reeves reject the invitation to join the Defence, Security and Resilience Bank? Wouldn't it make sense to pool our resources with other countries? Now let's turn our attention to what's happening in Venezuela. And the government there is facing growing criticisms in their response to the earthquakes, which have killed at least 1,400 people. The acting president, Delcy Rodrigo, has was booed during a tour of a ruined neighbourhood in the capital, Caracas, amid claims that the authorities have been just too slow to damage, to repair sort of infrastructure and help with the rescue efforts. Now the teams are continuing to search for any survivors, many of whom have been left in the rubble after those buildings collapsed. We've got two guests here. First of all, we're going to speak to the British teacher, Dom Burnett, who is teaching in Caracas and was there when it all happened and lost his apartment in the earthquake. Dom, welcome to the show. Thanks for joining us.
13: Hi, sure. Thank you very much for having me on.
1: Absolutely. So just tell us what happened. What was it like? Where were you when the earthquake struck and what's it been like?
13: Yeah, well, since Wednesday, it has been absolute chaos here. On Wednesday, when the earthquake struck, it was a national holiday, which meant a lot of people were on the coast. I was in a small beach town called Chiramena, which is about an hour and a half outside of Caracas. I was just kind of sat on the coast and then felt a tremor. One of my friends was in the water at the time, so I went in after them, and we both nearly died in the kind of earthquake as it happened. It was horrendous. After that, all the power went out. We went back to Caracas, and we didn't realize the destruction that was happening there until we actually got back. So it was a very chaotic situation. On the Thursday morning, I then went in to see my apartment. The building is in a very bad way. It will probably need tearing down in the next couple of days or weeks. And yeah, my apartment was absolutely destroyed. And the other teachers at the school as well are in a very similar situation.
1: And what's it like there in terms of, you know, how people are coping? Where are people kind of sleeping or taking shelter if you know, obviously if all your accommodation's been destroyed?
13: Yeah, well, Venezuelans are very resilient people. They've been through a lot over the past 20, 25 years, hyperinflation, political crisis, you know, loss of infrastructure and public services. So people really have come together. There's been a lot of collection centres that have been set up, refuge centres. But the scale of the crisis is too much for kind of civilian volunteers to deal with. So there's thousands of people that are homeless, people on the streets, people kind of camping out outside their buildings that are damaged from the earthquake. And obviously thousands of families have lost their homes as well. And thousands of people who are still unfortunately missing too. And the government's response has been kind of disorganized and chaotic, and there just isn't the kind of amenities and resources available to deal with the scale of the crisis.
1: Well, look, Dom, we really appreciate your time. Do look after yourself. Thanks for speaking with us. That's Dom Burnett, who's a British teacher out in Caracas. Well, let's now speak to Andrina Furman, who is a journalist based in Caracas. Andrina, thank you very much for joining us. What is the sort of criticism that the government is facing right now?
14: Well, there is a lot of criticism that the government is giving because the labor situation.
1: Oh, I'm really sorry, Andrina. Unfortunately, I think your line is bad. We'll try and just see if we can get you on a better line, but we sadly couldn't really hear you. In the meantime, Dave in York has just messaged in saying, I'm just a man of the street, but I understand we spent £3.5 billion per aircraft carrier at HMS Queen Elizabeth class, and when at sea, the requirement for full naval group includes attack subs in six. I can't really understand what you're saying here. Alongside destroyers and frigates to protect the carrier. So are two prone to breaking down carriers, we now have no protection. Maybe we can sell them to the Germans who have the naval force. So I think what you're basically saying, that our kind of naval complement has not been very much. I mean, honestly, we do have to. It's interesting, isn't it? There is the money, which is incredibly important, and there has been such a scaling back of funding for defence. And as we heard there from Tom, it was sort of wafer thin on lots of things, but also it's making sure that that money is spent properly. Well, look, what we'll do now is we're going to go to the news, and then after that, we're going to catch up with Josh Glancy, who's written a very interesting piece in today's Sunday Times. It's just gone 4:30. Let's now catch up with Mike Powell for all the latest headlines.
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2: Ben Stokes has received a standing ovation at Trent Bridge after announcing his retirement as England men's test captain. He also quit international cricket at the end of the current test against New Zealand. Pope Leo has offered prayers and support to the victims of the earthquakes in Venezuela that have killed at least 1,400 people. Rescuers are desperately continuing to search for survivors, with more than 50,000 people still unaccounted for. 11 people have been killed after a plane carrying skydivers crashed onto a road in northeast France. Some of those on board have been bought the experience as a gift. Prince Harry is said to be reconsidering bringing his family to the UK after not getting taxpayer-funded police protection. The Duke of Sussex was intending to travel with Meghan and their children next month. And the King says Scotland's men's football team should return home with proud hearts despite their World Cup exit. Manager Steve Clarke has stepped down after their elimination. You can set the Times Radio News Briefing as your new service on Alexa.
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1: Welcome back. Now, a couple of... Dave has messaged back going, I'm very sorry for the poor texting grammar. It's fine. It's the heat, Dave. It's all... I think we've had... Clearly, the heat is getting to us. We've had all these sort of slight little technical glitches today. And Mart has messaged in saying, how can John Healey effectively disagree with Dan Jarvis, the new Defence Secretary, if everything is hunky-dory? I mean, it is going to be interesting to see how this lands. And I do think that, look, it's important to get this. It's very important to get this defence investment plan done. But it is interesting how it has taken all of this to sort of focus minds. It would have been good to have got this done earlier so that John Healey didn't have to resign. Right, now, let's focus our attention to Andy Burnham, who, of course, is very much set to become the next Prime Minister. And there's lots of speculation about who is going to be his Chancellor. And Ed Miliband, my old boss, Ed Miliband, is very much in the frame, but of course a controversial character and a controversial choice. Lots of you have got strong feelings on Ed Miliband. And Josh Glancy, the associate editor at the Sunday Times, has written a really interesting piece in today's paper, sort of ruminating on this very issue. And you can read his, it's a really interesting piece tracing Ed Miliband's political journey, his strengths, his weaknesses, what some of his supporters are saying, what some of his critics are saying. And that's in the Times today. And you can, of course, read that if you're a subscriber at thetimes.com. Josh, welcome to the show. Thanks for joining us.
17: Hello.
1: So tell us what you discovered doing your research for this piece. What are the vibes about Ed?
17: I think that he is currently the favourite. That's not to say it's a done deal, but he is the lead candidate to be Chancellor, I think. And there are a lot of people in Andy Burnham's ear, as we know, saying this, that and the other. But he's talking to Ed Miliband a lot. And they're talking, you know, a lot of his economic planning, Ed Miliband is weighing in on. Obviously, we also know from reporting that Ed was central to really the downfall of Keir Starmer and his replacement by Andy Burnham. You know, Ed very early on went to Keir Starmer and said, look, you've got to set out a timetable to go. So he really did help facilitate the transfer of power, which has left Starmer and Starmer's loyalists very, very betrayed and hurt by Ed Miliband and angry with him. But it's also won him a lot of loyalty and respect from Burnham. So he is in the driving seat at the moment. But as you say, there's a lot of drawbacks. There's a lot of people who don't like Ed Miliband or are critical of him, and they're both inside and outside the Labour Party. So it will be a controversial choice if he goes there.
1: I mean, you know, obviously, full disclosure, I'm close to Ed Miliband. I worked for him, although I haven't, you know, full disclosure, I haven't discussed any of this with him. I mean, what's interesting about him, Josh, is he is somebody who, you know, the supporters of him who want to do that, he's one of the most experienced ministers around. He and Yvette Cooper are probably, you know, two of the most experienced people. They, of course, both spent a lot of time in the Treasury. Ed was, you know, right, one of Gordon's kind of key advisors. So he's somebody who will know the Treasury very, very well. And I suppose the argument is that he's not going to be pushed around by officials in the Treasury who are very tough, clever people. I mean, if you become a bigwig in the Treasury as a senior civil servant, you are a super bright, pretty forceful person. And some of the arguments is that Rachel Reeves was not able to stand up to the Treasury on some things, be it winter fuel allowance, other things. Is that the kind of strongest argument for Ed Miliband, as well as the fact he's very popular with the party?
17: Yeah, I think that's right. I think a lot of chancellors get captured or dominated by the institution of the Treasury. I think Ed has a powerful intellect, but he marries that with a lot of experience of Whitehall and Westminster and how to get things done.
1: Yeah.
17: You know, he's seen Gordon Brown, the very activist chancellor, and learned his politics at Gordon Brown's side. He's obviously been Labour leader and been in opposition. And he's also now had 2 years as energy secretary. And most people agree, whether you like his agenda or not, and a lot of people don't, that it has been quite effectively prosecuted and pushed forward. And he is energetic. He's very high intensity. He's got a strong team around him. And they all, you know, they're really quite a bonded unit, very much in the model of Gordon Brown, I would say. So there is a sense that if Burnham really wants to energetically pursue this kind of Manchesterism agenda that he's trying to put some definition on at the moment, then it is the logical choice. You know, there are a lot of downsides and a lot of people are very worried about, you know, his pursuit of net zero, sometimes seemingly at the cost of prosperity and economic well-being. But, you know, there are a lot of good reasons to have him there. And you know, that Chancellor-PM relationship is so critical. And if it doesn't work, nothing else really works. So much flows from it. And so he does need someone there who he trusts, who he believes in, who is going to go out to bat for him. But there is also a concern that, you know, are you going to get Blair and Brown all over again? And that Ed Miliband could be an overmighty Chancellor, that he, you know, he might almost be too good at sort of getting things done in Whitehall. But a lot of people close to Ed Miliband pushed back on that to me and said, well, yes, you can see that that might be a concern, but he doesn't want the top job. And he didn't, you know, he didn't go for the leadership this time, despite the fact he's very popular among the members. You know, he kind of feels that he has tried that. It didn't work.
1: I remember it well.
17: You do remember it well. So I won't, yeah, a bit of PTSD there. But so that is a huge difference with Brown, because Brown at the end of each day, you know, would assess how it had gone based on, you know, am I closer to number 10 yet, as one person put it to me. That's not going to be true of Ed Miliband. So it is different in that sense. But he would be, you know, he would be a quite a forceful chancellor, you would imagine.
1: I think he absolutely would. And I think that point about navigating Whitehall and having energy, I think what's really interesting is that one of the sort of criticisms about the Keir Starmer government was that you would probably argue, rightly so, about Ed, but also apart from Ed, really, and Shabana Mahmood, who has done a really good job in the Home Office in terms of immigration and asylum, again, controversial, and Ed Miliband controversial as well. There is a bit of a view that the Starmer government was quite sort of passive, and they left quite a lot to the civil servants. You know, on the criticisms of Keir Starmer, was he was quite sort of hands off. That is, you know, Ed Miliband, and I know this having worked very closely with him, he would be up earlier than any of his advisors. He'd be going to bed late. I mean, we do our PMQ prep, which was like a hostage situation at times, Josh. I cannot tell you. I had to go and pick Ed Miliband up sort of 6:30 in the morning, and the night before we'd get dropped home at sort of 11 o'clock at night. I mean, the guy worked hard. He's got a phenomenal capacity for work, and we'd all go to our beds, and we'd sort of meet at about 7 o'clock in the morning, really early on a Wednesday morning for PMQs. And there was like a research team, a brilliant, brilliant research team of absolute kind of boffins. And of course, Ed Miliband had done his own research overnight. So even though he was like, I've done my own research. So he's somebody with a completely sort of, he would be obsessed with it and very, very focused. But as you see, if you're going to have somebody who's a very strong figure, which he is, you have to be really aligned politically and policy-wise. Do you think Ed Miliband and Andy Burnham are really politically aligned?
17: Well, obviously, the proof would be in the pudding, in the sense that when political challenges come up in power, that's when you really find out how aligned you are. But on paper, yeah, reasonably. I think they both have a sort of similar sense of that Britain has become too unequal, really, ever since Thatcherism, that the spoils haven't been shared out fairly, and that while New Labour did do a lot right, I think they both feel that it didn't maybe tackle some of these root inequalities that exist in our society. I think Burnham brings a very regional sensibility to that, a sense that, you know, the regions need balancing. But I think Ed Miliband's always been interested in devolution as well. So I think on paper, they are more closely aligned than some of the other names that are in the mix for Chancellor, be it Yvette Cooper, Pat McFadden, Siobhana Mahmood. So I do think that's probably another argument in Ed's favour, is that I think Burnham will see someone who really cares about his agenda and wants to go out and like get wins for him out in Whitehall and in the country. So I think that. But then, you know, you've got some of the unions don't support the North Sea and drilling in the North Sea. You've got, you know, clearly he has a lot of enemies in the media and a lot of critics in the media, and that, you know, it could be quite savage, that. And he's also quite unpopular in the parliamentary party, which I was surprised at some of the strength of feeling there. A lot of the legacy Starmer people, you know, really, really don't like him. Some of the Blue Labour or Red Wall people, you know, feel that he's, I don't know, you know, anti-growth, too left-wing, too progressive, all that kind of thing. So, you know, it's a choice that will cause problems as well as solve them if he goes there.
1: What's your... Yeah, you're absolutely right. In fact, just since we've been on air, lots of messages coming in, not terribly positive. Chris says, the fact that you two think Ed Miliband is an intellectual heavyweight has made my weekend. Destroying the UK economy through idiotic net zero by 2030 proves that Ed doesn't even have common sense.
17: Would just say on that, you know, very smart people can make very stupid decisions in life. Both can be true.
1: And Sarah says, anyone but Ed, he seems determined to wreck our economy. I'd be fully behind moving faster if I genuinely believed it would solve climate change, but the UK only contributes a small share of global emissions. So look, I mean, already, you know, you can sort of see the pushback. Do you think Andy Burnham will be prepared to weather that pushback and say, look, I this is my guy, I'm going to stick with him, we're ideologically aligned, he's somebody who can get things done, all the reasons we've just been through? Because that, you know, do you think Andy Burnham will think, right, I'm just going to weather that storm? Or do you think he and his team, particularly James Purnell in the mix now as well as Chief of Staff, do you think they will be thinking, right, we've actually got to balance the ticket right from the start and balance all different wings of the party?
17: Well, I mean, that is the very live debate that's going on inside the Burnham camp. And in a way, this decision is going to tell us so much about what kind of Prime Minister he wants to be. It is the critical decision that he will make. And if he does go with Ed Miliband, it shows us that he's willing to have the fights, he's willing to be unpopular, he's willing to be bold in pursuit of the agenda. Other choices might be a slightly more cautious statement, as you say, maybe trying to be a bit more balancing. So I think it's really going to show us where he's going to land, or where, you know, how hard he wants to go, how radical he wants to be. It's kind of to coin an old Ed Miliband phrase, are you tough enough? Is in a way. is the question now being asked of Burnham. Like, how did you really want this? If he does, it won't shock listeners to know that I don't think it would be my choice personally to have Ed Miliband for some of the reasons we've outlined. But I think if he really wants to go for it, it is probably the most coherent choice he can make.
1: And as you say, it will tell such a story about the direction of travel of this new government. In terms of just the other runners and riders, just talk us through like the other names that are potentially in the frame.
17: Well, Shabana Mahmood, the Home Secretary, is in the frame and has some close allies in the Burnham camp. She is a very tough operator. As you say, she's been an effective Home Secretary. She can crack heads together. If you know Shabana Mahmood, doesn't matter how hoity-toity a Treasury official you are, she will knock you down. You know, she's tough. She doesn't have a lot of economic experience. She's a lawyer by background, but that doesn't necessarily rule her out. It's not entirely clear she wants the job. You know, she's doing well in the Home
1: Office. Isn't there an argument to keep her where she is? Because she's sort of, immigration and asylum is such an important issue, and it's very difficult to get people to be able to have a good command of that brief.
17: Absolutely. And it's the issue, if you master that issue, you neuter a lot of the threat from reform, which is kind of why Andy Burnham's there, to neuter the threat from reform. I think she's very keen on her own agenda and seeing it through, and she really feels how important it is and that she's the right person to do it. So that's Shabana Mahmood. And then the other candidates are sort of seen more as sort of dark horses, if you like. Yvette Cooper, as you say, is very experienced as a minister, has been in the Treasury, I think is probably a safe pair of hands, as is Pat McFadden, who's working pensions at the moment. You might want him sort of doing the welfare agenda. He's sort of attracted quite a few plaudits for that, because they are going to have to look at welfare cuts towards the end of the year. So once you start running through the field...
1: Would Wes Streeting be an option?
17: I think that Wes Streeting could be an option and would like to be an option, but I don't think they're that politically aligned. Mm. And I don't think Wes Streeting has a lot of leverage over Andy Burnham. He never quite got his leadership campaign off the ground. So he's a competent and energetic minister, but I don't quite see the rationale for making him chancellor. And he can be a pretty political customer, and him and Burnham don't necessarily share exactly the same politics. Mm. So that could get quite tricky. You could see it being quite sort of difficult for Burnham, but... And yeah, he's in the mix.
1: This is going to be so, so interesting. It's worth saying as well that, of course, Andy Burnham's making a big speech on the economy tomorrow, and Times Radio will take the whole of that speech tomorrow live at 11:30. So you can hear that live and in full on Times Radio. Well, look, Josh, it's such an interesting piece. And I think, you've written a really fair piece looking at Ed Miliband. And as you say, this appointment is going to be critical, because this will really give us a big indication of the direction of travel. And of course, it's so important for the leader and the Chancellor to get on. You want to have, I remember Rachel Reeve saying to me that the relationship she very much wanted to emulate was the relationship between George Osborne and David Cameron, who were thought to have had a very successful partnership, unlike, of course, the Tony Blair, Gordon Brown, which did become, it was a very good partnership at the beginning, but it became very fractious at the end. Well, look, Josh, it's a pleasure catching up with you as ever. Thanks very much for your time.
17: Yes.
1: Great. Well, look, we got loads of messages coming through. I will read them out when we get to the political panel, so keep them coming through. Very keen to get your thoughts, but it's just

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1: Squishmallow squad, get us underway. Oh, strong header from Maui. Straight to Boyle on the wing. Here comes Gordon. It's a goal!
2: The Squishmallow squad are now in Happy Meal. Some fun, some food. It's all inside this Happy Meal.
3: 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Squishmallow's range comprises toys only. While stocks last, fair ordering policy applies.
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5: Welcome back. Let's sort of pivot to actually a story there, isn't it? Ed Miliband, David Miliband falling out. Prince Harry, you know, falling out with his family as well. That was a bit of a clumsy segue, but I tried my best. Let's talk about Prince Harry, because he's reportedly reconsidering plans to bring his family to the UK next month after his request for official police protection was rejected. So he is still expected to come here next week to launch the one-year count down to the Invictus Games, which are going to be held in Birmingham in 2027. Let's hope they can get the bin collection sorted out ahead of that. But there will be safety concerns, so it means that Meghan and the children are likely to stay in the US. Well, let's now chat to the royal commentator, Richard Fitzwilliam. Richard, welcome to the show. Thanks for joining us.
6: A pleasure.
5: Why has police protection been rejected?
6: This is, I think, what Harry must be asking himself. And indeed, I think this has come something of a surprise. I mean, we know that when the Sussexes stepped down as senior working royals, they forfeited the right to automatic police protection. And there's been a battle for some years, which Harry has taken. He lost in the High Court and then lost in the Court of Appeal and subsequently lobbied the Home Secretary. And it was thought that the special VIP protection that he wanted would be granted by the committee in the Home Office that deals with this, RAVAC. Now, it appears that what will continue is the fact that he gives 28 days notice and applications are considered on a case-by-case basis. It appears that his attempt to become, as it were, an automatic VIP, getting the protection for himself and his family, and it's his family most particularly, of course, has been emphasised, has been rejected. You will remember that after he lost his appeal, he went on the BBC for about half an hour and blamed the establishment, blamed the royal, by implication of the royal household, implied his father could have helped him and so forth. So obviously he will be very, very put out by this. There's no question that the king wants to remain aloof from any such manoeuvres with reference to security. And also there is a certain threat that has been manifested, that there have been several examples that have manifested themselves. So this is a surprise.
5: Yeah, it is a surprising way, because it feels like, you know, right now, I mean, many public figures are subject to very horrible, violent threats, which the police do take seriously. Why do you think his application was rejected? Because it would be unfeasible to think that they could just come here without quite high level security, given the climate that we live in these days.
6: Exactly. So I think it was probably something to do with the feeling that taxpayers would resent non-working royals, yes, because there'd been a lot of sensitivity over the royal finances. I think that must have had something to do with it. And also, there's very little doubt that it was known Harry would be deeply upset. But there is also the question that a large number of people, I mean, this wouldn't be unlikely to impinge on a security consideration. But there's absolutely no doubt that the Sussexes, I think, will feel very, very put out by this. Harry may well take to the airwaves as he did before on this topic. And we don't know yet exactly who's coming. I mean, we know we had an idea of the parts of the schedule, at least they were reported, which included an event at the Royal Hospital, which included Meghan. And also, of course, Harry has, as well as what you mentioned, the 1 year to go at for the Invictus at Birmingham next year. Now, I thought that is part of his plan, because I think the Sussexes do have a public relations plan. There was the Australian trip, which was just one of the King's realms, I personally thought was a bit of an impertinence. But there was little doubt that a meeting with the King between him, Meghan, and, of course, Archie and Lily was expected in some way or another to take place. It may very well not be simply

0: don't know, and it was never announced by the palace that it would. So there have been so many reports, rumours and the like. It's very, very difficult. We know Harry's also, of course, involved in Well Child and Scotty's Little Soldiers, and he's a delight when he's with children. But this issue, we know also Prince William was not going to see him, or reportedly not. So there's a lot of emotion here involved, especially when you've got a family rift. The hope was that this might begin some form of reconciliation, and with a report like this, assuming that Harry doesn't bring his family, that is starting to look increasingly unlikely.
1: Yes, I mean, it is a shame, isn't it, in the sense that, I mean, I think you make a really good point about the public finances, and of course we've just had lots of discussion over the last couple of days about the tax affairs of the royal family and, you know, how much public money they should get and how much tax they pay. So of course, you know, their finances are under scrutiny. We started off the show talking about how difficult the spending is on defence right now. So there's no question that the public finances are a big, big issue at the moment. So I think you're probably right in terms of that being a consideration. But also it does feel sad, doesn't it, that the King has not been able to meet his grandchildren, and you know, that would be a very, you know, in a very difficult, sad time, it'd be quite nice to have a bit of hope and a bit of joy and a bit of, you know, the King getting to meet his grandchildren. It'd be nice for everyone.
0: Yes, you're quite right. Of course it would be. It's 4 years, and Lily was only one when he last met them. I mean, Meghan hasn't been to Britain since the Queen's funeral. Now, of course, I have to mention that her public relations ratings on YouGov are 20% and Harry's 30%. It would be nice. It would be cheerful. But here's one of the problems, what one's asking, will there be photographs? To what extent would this be publicised in the media? The problem at the root of this very, very sad rift is one of trust after the interview on Oprah, a Netflix series which was very, very damaging to the monarchy. And then, of course, Harry's memoir, Spare, between Prince Harry and William, for example, there reportedly is no contact at all. So this was, as it were, an initial bridge that might have occurred.
1: Okay.
0: Still may.
1: Well, look, Richard, I know it's a shame. I mean, it would just be nice if it'd just be nice, wouldn't it? Just if everybody could sort of come back together. I think we sort of need a bit of good news. But that's a really interesting conversation. Thank you so much for your time. That's the royal commentator, Richard Fitzwilliam. Mark says Harry pays for his security in the US, so not as a royal. And the King had offered a palace, which means he would then get protection. Harry, wise up. And Nigel says, if only Harry had a crypto billionaire you could get £5 million from to pay for his security. Maybe Nigel could help. Very funny. That's from the other Nigel. Right, it's just gone 4:56.
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1: Right, England won their group last night by beating Panama 2-0.
3: Bellingham twisting left-hand side of the box, clipping it in for Kane! 2-0. England are going to be finishing top of the group. 2 in 5 minutes. Harry Kane, the dependable captain, with more goals now in England's World Cup history than anybody else.
1: Commentary there from our colleagues at Talk Sport. Well, let's go to New Jersey now, the scene of last night's match, to speak to Keelan Cosgrove, who is Talk Sport's England producer, who's following the team throughout the tournament. Keelan, welcome to the show. What did you think? Is that a good job for England last night?
4: Yeah, good morning. Or good morning, I guess, just about from New Jersey. It's 5 to midday here. It was okay. It was fine. They played all right. They got the job done. I know England beat Panama 6-1 8 years ago under Gareth Southgate, and maybe people were expecting something similar. They didn't quite get that. They got a standard 2-0 win. But as Jim Proudfoot said there on commentary, job done. They topped the group. They've got a slightly easier draw than they could have done. It's not an amazingly easy draw. But I think they'll be glad they got the Democratic Republic of Congo instead of potentially ending up with Portugal and then Spain after that. It was fine. The fan experience in New Jersey wasn't amazing. The MetLife Stadium is going to be the scene of the final as well, actually. It's where it's being held. I think a lot of England fans will be quite disappointed, actually, with the MetLife Stadium itself. It looks like a big car park. And these American stadiums, they're so far out of town, and they have no covers. So it was raining really heavily, especially in that first half, and fans were just getting soaked. The stadium designs are the same as the Boston Stadium where England drew 0-0 with Ghana. The stadium experience, I think, for a lot of fans is quite poor, and I'm not really sure why they've designed these stadiums like this rather than just building roofs, especially in parts of the country where they do get different weather conditions. It's very strange.
1: Roofs but are good.
4: The good news is England are through and they'll play the Democratic Republic of Congo in Atlanta. Yeah.
1: And what are their chances against the Democratic Republic of Congo?
4: Well, look, I think that was one of the easier draws they could have thought. It's third in their group behind to hold Portugal 1-1 in their first game of the group, I think much to the ire of Cristiano Ronaldo and his big fantasy project. And they defend quite deep, which England have struggled with. England have struggled with low blocks. But I think they should have enough. It'll be a big surprise if they get knocked out by Congo. And if they get through that, they'll play Mexico in Mexico City in the round of 16. Ooh. That'll be a tricky game, not just because they're the host, also because of the altitude. The altitude is quite a significant jump up. Your colleague, Matt Lawton in The Times, has written a brilliant piece that I'd urge your listeners to either look on the web or read in the paper itself about the altitude jump and when England would go. And I think it's really interesting, especially as athletes playing at that altitude.
1: Well, look, Keelan, really good to speak with you. Thanks very much for that update. And of course, very sad news, Steve Clarke resigned after Scotland were eliminated. There's always casualties in war, aren't there? Right, a vacancy for me, Andrew Singh. Right, stay tuned. Plenty more to come. Coming up next is our politics panel.

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1: Good afternoon. It's just gone 5 o'clock. You're listening to Aisha Hazarika. This is Times Radio Weekend Drive. Coming up next, it's our Sunday political panel. It's been a huge week for British politics. We've got Labour, we've got the Conservatives, and we've got the Liberal Democrats. But first, let's catch up with Mike Powell for all the latest news.
2: Thanks, Aisha. Keir Starmer is due to deliver the delayed defence investment plan on Tuesday ahead of a NATO summit setting out how the UK's defences will be modernised. The new Defence Secretary, Dan Jarvis, has secured £1 billion more than his predecessor, John Healey, who resigned over a lack of funding. The Sunday Times reports that plans to replace the Royal Navy's ageing destroyers and frigates have been scrapped, with more emphasis on drones. Tom Sharp is a defence analyst and former commander in the Royal Navy. He told Aisha on Times Radio the proposals are lacking.
3: We are now arguing over sticking plasters, and what we'll see over the next few days is the briefings followed by a fanfare of trumpets saying we're increasing defence expenditure more than any government since the Second World War. That's like saying we're running something that costs £4 a month to run. We've been running it on £2 a month since forever, and now patting ourselves on the back because we're going to 2.6. It's still not enough.
2: Frustration is growing with Venezuela's government. More than 1,400 people have been killed. Tens of thousands are still missing. And that's days after two powerful earthquakes struck the north of the country. Four people have been arrested on suspicion of murder and arson after a man's body was found in a burnt-out house on the Isle of Wight. Emergency services were called out to Cowes in the early hours of Friday. Three men in their 20s and a 59-year-old are being questioned. France's transport minister has described a fatal plane crash in Nancy as a terrible tragedy. All those on board died. Yves Sagy is the prefect of the area.
4: Although this was a normal activity for a skydiving club, the aircraft, which was carrying 11 people, crashed suddenly in the immediate vicinity of the airfield. There are 11 victims at this stage and no bystanders have been injured.
2: Some of the skydivers have been bought the experience as a gift. Residents nearby say they heard a huge boom. Five students, five instructors and the pilot were all killed. Sport now. The Austrian F1 Grand Prix has been won by George Russell. The British pole sitter finished ahead of Red Bull's Max Verstappen. Lewis Hamilton was fifth. Emma Raducanu plans to take to the court for her Wimbledon opener tomorrow as she battles another injury setback. The British number one's preparations have been hit by a right lower leg problem. And England captain Ben Stokes is quitting international cricket. The all-rounder announced the news before the end of the third and deciding test against New Zealand at Trent Bridge. The 35-year-old hasn't yet given a reason. Stokes took a wicket the ball after his announcement. A short time ago, the tourists were on 279 for 9. That's a lead of 363 runs at Trent Bridge. It's Stokes' second dismissal of the afternoon. And if you want insight and analysis of the week's biggest rugby stories, just look for the Ruck podcast.
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1: Welcome back to the second hour of the show this Sunday afternoon. And as you know, regular listeners know that at this time of the week, we have a political chat. We have a Sunday political panel. And as ever, I'm very grateful to our MPs and journalist friend for joining us. It's always a very busy time on a Sunday. MPs are travelling back down to get ready for the week in Westminster. And of course, right now, there's a lot going on. So we're very grateful to all of them. Let me introduce this week's panel. Welcome to the show. The Labour MP, Tonya Antoniazzi. She's the Labour MP for Garratt. She's in the studio. Hello.
5: Hi.
1: It's very nice that you've come in to keep me company and for the air conditioning.
5: Oh, it's wonderful.
1: It's very good. Also, welcome back to the show, Sir John Hayes. He is the Conservative MP for South Holland and the Deepings. Hello, John. Welcome back to the show.
6: Nice to see you.
1: Nice to have you with us again. Also welcome to the show, Alison Bennett. She's the Liberal Democrat Member of Parliament for Mid Sussex. Hello, Alison. Oh, Alison, are you there?
5: Yes.
1: Oh, you are there. Yes.
5: I am there.
1: We can hear you. Yes, we can. We can hear you and we can see you. Thank you very much for joining us in Mid Sussex and representing the Fourth Estate, a regular on this panel, Annabel Denham, who is from the Daily Telegraph. Hello, Annabel.
5: Hello, good evening.
1: Good, thanks very much for joining us. Much appreciate your time. Right, we have a lot to get through. It has been a huge week in British politics. I mean, I know I have said this a few times, but I'm quite struck that this time last week, the Prime Minister had not resigned. Definitely the sort of signs were there that he was definitely considering his position, but there were still people around him briefing out that he was going to, you know, fight to stay on and he was going to carry on. And we were on the precipice of him resigning, then that happened on Monday morning. And it does feel like the political cavalcade has moved on quite quickly. We're going to, of course, have a big discussion about Andy Burnham and what lies ahead. Lots of big decisions ahead for Andy Burnham, including who he will appoint to his cabinet, particularly that role of Chancellor. And also this very interesting sort of hiatus period where we have a sort of a kind of Prime Minister, an outgoing Prime Minister, still making big policy announcements like the Defence Investment Plan at the moment. So it is a very curious time in British politics. So we've got lots to get through, and I'm really pleased we've got such a good panel. Let's just start by reflecting, really just looking back to Monday when Keir Starmer resigned. Actually, John, I'm going to come to you first. I mean, the Conservatives did get quite used to the podium coming out in front of Downing Street. What did you think watching Keir Starmer's resignation speech?
6: Oh, several things. I mean, first of all, it's actually not that good for the British polity to keep changing prime ministers. It makes us less credible, I think, in the world. And I think it undermines people's faith in the kind of the sense of Parliament to get the right prime minister. And I think that's an unhealthy thing. Secondly, a degree of personal feeling for Keir Starmer. He clearly was showed some emotion, and you'd expect that. He's a human being with a family, and you know, he'll be deeply disappointed to have left office, and so some personal regard for him. And thirdly, I think a sense of inevitability, because whatever Keir Starmer's qualities are, and he does have qualities, by the way, I worked with him when he shadowed me when I was the security minister, he doesn't fit with the modern age. Now, whether that says more about the modern age than it says about Keir Starmer, I leave for your listeners and viewers, I understand we're being viewed as well, to determine. But his style is slightly recherché in some ways, and that just doesn't fit with what people now expect of prime ministers, and clearly didn't fit with what Labour MPs, in their infinite wisdom, note the irony, expected either.
1: Mm. Antonia, you were one of the people who I believe at the end did say, look, Keir, it is time for you to go. How did you feel watching that resignation speech? Did you sort of think, actually, maybe we've all gone too far? Actually, maybe this isn't good for Britain?
7: No, I knew it was the right thing to do, and I am so pleased that he did it with such dignity. And I think he's laid out a route for us now. And yes, we do know that it's not, you know, unlikely to be contested, that it's going to be Andy Burnham. There is a part of me that thinks that it didn't really have to be like this, but we were absolutely annihilated in the Senate elections. Labour didn't do well in Scotland, and that's not, you know, and that has big ramifications for our constituents. So it was a kind of thought that at the time when I called for Keir Starmer to stand down, I knew I was doing the right thing, because I was knocking those doors, I was out there, I was listening. We've lost MSs in working class parts of Wales that has always been Labour, and I just felt that, you know.
1: And did you have a sort of specific moment where that came to you, or was it like a gradual feeling?
7: To be honest with you, it's been gradual, because we've made some missteps and also many U-turns, and I've always celebrated the U-turn if, you know, it got him and the cabinet to listen to the Labour Party, to the Labour members in Parliament, and that's always, you know, a good thing moving forward. But it was just all the time there was something, and you just think, we need to take a grip We need to have some clarity. You've seen this week that everybody seems to be falling in behind the future prospect of Andy Burnham being the Prime Minister.
1: Do you think Labour MPs might have got a taste of this now? Because Andy Burnham, we'll come to Andy Burnham in a bit, but... you know, do you think there's a danger now that Labour MPs might get, like, if they don't like what Andy Burnham does, they might go, right, actually, you're for the chop.
7: Well, I think that's but what you're saying there is right, but also you need somebody to lead you, and we didn't feel that we were being listened to and taken on a journey to believe what we were doing in government was the right thing, and decisions were made. The classic example that's always used is the one about the winter fuel allowance, and you know, that was made, we weren't in Parliament sitting at the time, and it was just a disaster. Then again, the farmers, that was a disaster. I remember, you know, I was promising my agricultural community that that wasn't going to happen, and then it did. So it's those situations that you found yourself in, it was just been exacerbating. And to be totally honest with you, I really think that Andy has those qualities of bringing people with him. We've seen him do it. My son was born up in Wigan, great part of the country. People love him. People like him, regardless of political colour, and they've been very impressed with him up in the north.
1: Okay. Alison Bennett, from a Liberal Democrat perspective, what did you think? Because I thought the Liberal Democrat relationship with Keir Starmer was really interesting, because I feel at the beginning, Ed Davey and Keir Starmer looked like they could be quite good political allies. They seemed quite aligned character-wise, personality-wise in their politics. But then towards the end of Keir Starmer's time, it did look like the Liberal Democrats were much more critical of him, particularly over the Peter Mandelson affair. So what did the Liberal Democrats think about his resignation?
8: Less than 2 years since the general election. And when I think back to July 2024 as a new MP, the Liberal Democrats, we wanted to work with Labour. We wanted to be a constructive opposition. And we've just been so disappointed in the decisions that Keir Starmer took. So Tonya just talked about the winter fuel payment, the family farm tax. I would add to that the increase in employer national insurance costs. So Tonya does a lot of work with the brewing industry and pubs, and I've met her at certain events with
1: Tonya's
8: that.
1: Nodding her head right now.
8: Just been devastating hospitality, you know, the increase in national employer contributions for them. And then there's the appointment of Peter Mandelson. So, in tennis, they talk about unforced errors. And I think all of those things were unforced errors at the hands of Keir Starmer. And so I listened to him on Monday morning and I felt genuinely sorry for him as a person, but sorry for the country, because 2 years ago, after the Conservatives, we just needed to turn over a fresh page, and the country needed better than this.
1: Annabel, we'll move on to Andy Burnham, but just want to get your thoughts on, what did you feel watching Keir Starmer at the podium? What was going through your mind that day, Annabel?
9: Well, I confess that I didn't feel the sympathy for the Prime Minister, as perhaps some others did. Unfortunately, he did ultimately bring this on himself through a catalogue of missteps and errors, and his ultimate failure to really connect with the British public and to come into government with a plan. I think he knew how he wanted to win, but he didn't know what he wanted to do once he'd won. I slightly take issue with this idea, which has been planted and grown over the last few days, that the country is becoming increasingly ungovernable, and that is reflected in the fact that we're rattling through prime ministers at such a rate that we're making Italy look like a beacon of stability. I think the political scientist Luke Trill has set this out very eloquently. But, you know, if you look at the recent prime ministers, I'm afraid they did make catastrophic errors. They did have personal failings. As I say, Starmer failed to ever connect. I think the tax triple up in the 2024 Labour manifesto was a serious error. For Boris Johnson, it was Partygate. For Liz Truss, how could you possibly suggest that it's the public's fault that she only lasted for 49 days? Theresa May made the misjudgment of calling a general election on the assumption that it would consolidate her position, when of course it weakened it. So you can go back through the last decade or so, and I think pinpoint quite quite easily what went wrong for each prime minister. But what I hope now is that this elicits some serious soul searching as to why it is we seem to have such a problem with politics today.
6: I agree with Annabelle at something and disagree with her about something. So should I do first, the agreement or disagreement?
1: Do the agreement first.
6: So what I agree with her about is that the people she cited there had a common problem. And the common problem they all had was no coherent, holistic vision for the kind of Britain they wanted to build. Okay, a prime minister's got to add more than managerialism. Politics has to be more than a technocratic exercise. It has to be about aiming for a destination. Now, of course, we can't perfect our vision of that destination. We've got to at least have a feel which you transmit to the public through policy. People call that a plan. I call it a vision backed up by a plan that inspires. And if you can't inspire people because you don't know how to inspire them, not because of the mechanics of inspiration, because of the vision, then you're not going to get anywhere. So I think they all share that. Where I disagree is the thing about whether the country is becoming harder to govern. I do think there are some ways in which it is becoming harder to govern, and I pick two. One is and Keir Starmer said this himself, by the way, one is that the levers you pull in Downing Street still have an effect, but probably have less effect than they did in previous ages. And that's because of where power lies now. We've got these huge tech companies, for example, unaccountable, kind of completely without a strong ethical dimension, who influence lives so dramatically, and people's expectations have altered because of the speed of news, the speed of information. The internet has fueled a kind of hunger for the immediate, for now, which doesn't allow much space for contemplation or measurement in terms of gauging policy and gauging politics. So I think I sort of disagree with you, Annabelle, and agree with you.
1: Interesting. I think it's really, you made some really interesting points there, John. And Tonya was nodding away. So I think there's a lot of consensus over this. Just want to read some comments that have come in. Peter has a really interesting perspective. He says, "Hi Aisha, the fact that we are changing the Prime Minister shows that the British Constitution is in fact delivering as it always does. Inappropriate or incompetent people are removed from power. In countries with written constitutions, such people are often cemented in power." And that is a view that a few of you have messaged in over the last kind of couple of days. Tony has messaged in. Hello, Tony. He says, "If the Tories had confected an MP, then appointed that person as our Prime Minister with no due process, the media would have gone ballistic. There's absolutely no interrogation by the media with regards to any suitability, just holding the door open. At least when the Tories swapped the person, they were already an MP with a position in government." I love your show, by the way. Well, look, we'll take a short break and we'll come back to that point, because a few people are messaging in with that. But do stay tuned. This is a great panel. We've just got kicked off and we're already having brilliant discussions. So do stay tuned. It's just gone at 5:18. 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
1: Welcome back to our Sunday political panel. We've got a cracking lineup: Tonia Antoniazzi from the Labour Party, Sir John Hayes from the Conservatives, Alison Bennett from the Liberal Democrats, and Annabel Denham from the Telegraph. Lots of you are messaging it. I just want to do this topic quickly because lots of people are messaging in saying, you know, it doesn't sit well with them that there's going to be no contest. Barry has messaged in again from yesterday, basically saying, you know, he wants to have a general election. A coronation is wrong and an insult to me as a voter. So let's just deal with that issue. Tonia, a lot of the listeners are crossing. They don't like this idea of coronation. It feels anti-democratic. Labour people were out in force demanding a general election when Boris Johnson took over, when Liz Truss took over, when Rishi Sunak took over. What would you say to Barry and others?
7: But there wasn't a general election when those things happened, because it is up to the Prime Minister to call a general election, and parliamentary procedure is such, and it has always been thus. So it will happen that people will be disappointed that there has... that there isn't a contest and that they won't be able to hear the views. But I know that there are speeches by Andy Burnham organised this week, so he's going to be laying out his vision for the country. And so I think people need to listen.
1: Why did Labour then call for general elections when they were in opposition?
7: Because that's what you do.
1: Okay, so it's performative.
7: It is all very performative. Okay. That's the problem. Okay.
1: There we go. Sir John Hayes, I mean, the reality is it will come down to the numbers. And right now, Andy Burnham, when he becomes Prime Minister, he's got the numbers to not have a general election. But what do you think?
6: I think it's preposterous to call. I mean, you're right. It's true that's what opposition parties do. That's what we are doing. That's what Labour did. But it's preposterous to say that because a party changes its leader, because therefore a government changes its leader, that should affect the whole of Parliament. This is a misunderstanding, based on a misunderstanding of what general elections do. General elections elect lots of people across the country in 650 constituencies. That forms a Parliament, and the majority of MPs form the part, form the government. That's not really about the person at the top of it. Of course, the top person at the top of it matters. We don't have a presidential system, so it is not unusual for parties to change leaders in midterm. If you look over history, that's happened many, many times. And it doesn't mean that you automatically go back to seek a fresh mandate. Now, if Andy Burnham over the next year or so sets out an entirely different set of policies from the one which Labour put to the people last time, then there would be a legitimate request for a general election, because he'd be seeking a mandate for those very different policies. But that's not where we are at the moment.
1: Interesting to hear that view from you. Alison, general election now, Lib Dems?
8: It strikes me that after all the chaos when the Conservatives were in power, actually, Labour Party haven't got very long to turn around where they are in the polls, assuming Burnham becomes leader, which looks like it's a nailed-on certainty. So we haven't got very long, and he's got a history of flip-flopping on what he stands for. And at the moment, we don't know whether Andy's going to be basically the same policy programme, but with a slightly more dynamic front man, or he's going to radically shift from what was in that 2024 Labour manifesto. And if he does want to shift things and he does want to do different things, as John says, that's going to create problems for him. And he's going to be dogged by the media and by opposition parties saying, well, where's your mandate for this? And it will follow him right through his premiership, I think.
1: OK, lots of messages coming in. Ian is saying we should have a general election. Andy seems like a nice guy, but why don't we hold a snap general election to ensure the whole country is the same? Or is Labour clinging to its majority? If Andy is so likeable and his policies are so good, surely he would succeed. But Jonathan messages saying, thank you, finally, calling for an election is just a social media fantasy. And Nigel's messaged in to say, I love Tonia's honesty, a breath of fresh Welsh air from a fellow Southwest Welsh residents there. Actually, somebody else, Callum, has just said, because that's what they do. Thank you, Tonia, for your honesty. First time I've actually heard a politician being honest about these kind of things. Well, we try and bring a bit of, you know, sooth and truth on our panel. Look, Annabel, what do you think about this election question?
9: It doesn't sit particularly well with me, and it doesn't feel especially democratic. And I appreciate that this is an unwritten constitution. But for a man who a fortnight ago wasn't an MP to become a PM a fortnight from now. Steve Reid this morning on the broadcast round was saying that the public don't want it, but polls suggest otherwise. And I was quite struck by, you know, Question Time on Friday evening, for instance. I'd say the majority of the people who were in the room then were saying, no, Andy Burnham needs to go to the country. And I think there are two reasons why this is important. The first is, as Alison says, we don't know what he stands for. He performed a series of U-turns, even just over the Makerfield by-election campaign, on things such as our membership of the EU and whether or not we should be in hoc to the markets. That he's debating between having Siobhana Mahmood, Wes Streeting and Ed Miliband as his chancellor really illustrates the fact that we know very little about Project Andy and what it would deliver for the country. I think politically, if he doesn't diverge from the 2024 Labour manifesto, then he's going to struggle to keep his backbenchers on side, and they'll be turfing him out of number 10 a year from now. And if he does deviate from the manifesto, specifically on personal taxation, which we've heard some noises about in the last few days, if he were to break that tax triple lock in the Labour 2024 manifesto, I think that the British public would quite understandably be furious about it. Now, there is also the question of what's in Andy Burnham's best interest, because as Rishi Sunak warned a couple of weeks ago, political capital depreciates very, very quickly, and he may find that the honeymoon period lasts far less long than he's anticipating it will. And indeed, if you looked at the polls, even during that Makerfield by-election campaign, some of the shine was starting to come off. So I wonder whether we're in a rare scenario where what is best for the future Prime Minister is actually best for the country, and that he should call a snap poll.
6: Yeah, but it's not about honeymoons, is it? It's about marriage. You know, the relationship between government and people is not about at the moment. It's about policies over time. Now, I accept that if you change radically, you're right about a mandate. But the point is, we had an election less than 2 years ago. And part of my fear, I said at the outset of the show, that part of the effect on the British policy of rapidly changing prime ministers is make us less credible. And it's the same applies to perpetual references back to the people in a general election. And I just think this is all part of a kind of frenzied atmosphere that's created around modern media, around, someone said, social media being at the heart of that. We've just got to be more grown up about politics than we are being, I think.
1: It's interesting.
9: But I think if Andy Burnham wants, I mean, you know, the public have unequivocally rejected Keir Starmer. And if Andy Burnham wants to bring an agenda that is drastically different from Starmer's agenda, which we're expecting he will. Now, I appreciate that this is very problematic for the Conservative Party, because Kemi Badenoch is now the most popular party leader, at least until Andy Burnham enters number 10, becomes Labour leader, and then we'll see what happens. And the Tories will feel, after the Aberdeen South by-election that they unexpectedly won, that they are starting to gain some momentum, that Kemi's popularity isn't exclusive to her, to the individual, but actually that perhaps she's starting to drag the party with her. And they would appreciate the luxury of time, because they think that that might, you know, allow them to peel back some voters off.
1: I mean, look, lots of messages coming in here. I'm just going to read. I mean, there are lots of people calling for a general election, but actually a lot of people are now kind of messaging in with a different view. Sam from Brecon has messaged in saying, please explain to Barry, that's our lovely listener who actually messaged me about this yesterday. Barry's very exercised about this, that not Barry Gardner, by the way, just like Sam, it's like another Barry, that a general election would be the worst time-wasting, sanity-eroding action that the UK needs now. It would not get Barry the reform government he's likely looking for. We don't know if Barry wants a reform government. Barry, let us know what your thoughts are. It could result in a five-way split with months of thrashing around for no real UK benefit. And thank you to the truthful Welsh lady as well. Just to go through the figures about just where the polls are, actually, just because I think this is interesting and germane to our conversation. So Politico have done a poll of polls over the last 7 days, and it is actually really interesting. And I think this is quite an important clarifying message, because right now, a lot of excitement about Andy Burnham. Get that, everyone's feeling the burn right now. But let's just look at the actual raw. Let's look at the polling. Reform on 26, they've picked up 1 point in the last 7 days. Tories on 19, they have picked up 1 point as well. Labour static on 18, Greens static on 15, Liberal Democrats static on 13, Restore down 1 point to 3. So that just is an important kind of reminder of just where the, and everyone's very focused on Labour and Andy Burnham, but look, the polls have still got Reform with a very commanding lead at the moment. And there have been quite a few interesting by-elections since the local elections, a bit of a mixed picture, but I have to say that, and I've been looking at the results overnight, the Reform are still doing really well and the Greens are still doing pretty well as well. So that is the reality that Andy Burnham will have to focus on as well. Right, we're going to have a short break for the news, but when we return, we're going to focus our attention on what an Andy Burnham government could look like. What are the challenges? What are the opportunities? And what are some of the very, very difficult decisions he's going to have to make? And also, who is he going to pick as his chancellor? Because I think that will really tell a story about the direction of travel. This is a cracking panel, I have to say. You always deliver, but today has been brilliant. So many messages coming through, great comments coming from you at home as well. But it's just gone 5:30. Let's take a breather and let's catch up with Mike Powell for the latest half past news headlines.
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2: Pope Leo has offered prayers and support to the victims of the earthquakes in Venezuela that have killed at least 1,400 people. Rescuers are desperately continuing to search for survivors, with more than 50,000 people still unaccounted for. Keir Starmer is due to deliver the delayed defence investment plan on Tuesday ahead of a NATO summit setting out how the UK's defences will be modernised. The Sunday Times reports that plans to replace the Royal Navy's ageing destroyers and frigates have been scrapped, with more emphasis on drones. All 11 people on board a skydiving plane have been killed after it crashed in northeast France. It's believed to have come down shortly after takeoff. And Ben Stokes has received a standing ovation at Trent Bridge after announcing his retirement as England men's test captain. He'll also quit international cricket at the end of the current test against New Zealand. You can follow the Times Radio news briefing on Spotify and also listen live to Times Radio online.
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1: Welcome back to our Sunday political panel. Let me read you the cast list. We've got Tonia Antoniazzi from the Labour Party, Sir John Hayes representing the Conservatives, Alison Bennett of the Liberal Democrats and Annabel Denham from the Telegraph. And we also have you at home. Lots of you are messaging in. Jonathan has said the polls don't account for tactical voting. Yep, that is a good point. But the polls, you know, are important. They have actually been quite accurate when they've been tested at the ballot box recently. Christine's messaged in saying, as an Aberdeen South voter, it definitely wasn't a vote for Kemi. It was a vote for the local candidate, Douglas Lumsden, and also a vote because people finally felt represented in Westminster, particularly energy issues in Aberdeen, and also the softer Prosper UK movement and the popularity of Ruth Davidson, who we had a great chat with on Friday, plus the Conservatives threw the kitchen sink at the campaign, flooding letterboxes with flyers, door-to-door campaigning. Representation really matters to the Scottish electorate, who often feel ignored by Westminster. Well said, Christine. And Barry's back. Hello, Barry. Barry from Brittany. Not just me calling from a general election, and I don't want Reform. It was Sir Simon Case, who worked for five prime ministers, said that there should be one, and Burnham doesn't have a mandate. It's not constitutional. Well, Barry, we're going to have to agree to disagree on that because we're going to move on that. But you've made your point's very clear. There is obviously a real range of opinions on that. But I think the reality is that it does come down to the parliamentary arithmetic. And right now, if Andy Burnham doesn't want to have a general election, he's not going to have one. However, Scott has who's a great political observer, regular listener to this show. He says, my honest guess, that there will be a general election probably February 2027 at the latest. It could even be announced at party conference. Is it allowed? Well, look, a prime minister can decide to go to the polls anytime he or she wishes. We saw that with Theresa May. We saw that with Boris Johnson as well. The key thing, though, is like so much in politics, it comes down to the maths. Does that person have the numbers, whether it's to survive a vote of no confidence, whether it's to get a vote through on any piece of legislation, particularly to have a general election. But let's move on from the general election question to actually focusing a bit of time now. We'll focus till the end of the hour now on Andy Burnham, what his challenges are likely to be, what direction of travel he's likely to go in, and crucially, who do you think he will pick as his Chancellor? Because that will tell a big story of him going forward. Alison, I'm going to start with you because we didn't hear from you that much towards the end of the last section. What kind of direction of travel would you like to see Andy Burnham go in?
8: Me, there are a number of things that were promised by Keir Starmer and Rachel Reeves that haven't been delivered. So I'm the Lib Dem spokesperson for care and carers. So social care reform has just been kicked into the long grass by Keir Starmer, with Louise Case's review not reporting back till 2028. And I just think it's really awful that they will leave the state of social care in a worse case than they found it in 2 years ago. So the employer national insurance increases are awful for the care sector. The changes to indefinite leave to remain that mean that overseas care workers will have to wait 15 years means that those people are more likely to get jobs in the health service, where that will only be 5 years. There's a massive staffing crisis in that sector. That's just one thing that's going to be worse. But also, like on defence and defence improvement plan, that's just a massive hole. The Lib Dems have been calling for defence bonds for months and months now.
1: Well, they have just announced some more money today, haven't they? They've announced £1 billion.
8: It brings it up to 15 billion, as I understand it. And what they're trying to get to, and they need to get to, is 28 billion. Yeah, the Lib Dem plan for defence bonds would meet that need. So they need to get serious about funding defence and making the country safe. And they also need to work out how to grow the economy. And for us as Lib Dems, you know, we will always argue for stronger trading links with the EU. We want to see a customs union with the EU, and we're calling for us to ultimately rejoin the single market. And if they do that with our closest trading partner, that will start growing the economy.
1: Okay. Tonya, what kind of direction would you like to see Andy Burnham take the party in? And in terms of Chancellor, because that is a really pivotal role, the choices seem to be between Shabana Mahmood, Ed Miliband, Pat McFadden. Who would you like to see in that role?
7: I mean, this
1: remember,
7: is just...
1: you've been praised for your honesty. Don't let us down now.
7: Well, personally, I'd like to see Wes Streeting having a position, maybe Chancellor. I think that would, you know, suit him and his purpose and the contribution that he can make. I'm quite a big fan of Darren Jones, particularly because when I was on the business, the Bay Select Committee, he was just a brilliant leader.
1: He was an excellent chair, yeah.
7: And he was a great chair. And I think Shabana's doing a pretty tough but good job, you know, as Home Secretary. So possibly
1: keep her there.
7: Possibly a little bit of continuity as well is what's needed going forward. We don't need to have huge sweeping changes, but we do obviously need to have change. And let's be honest about it, Andy Burnham has got to have the team around him that he can trust, that he feels like he can move forward and have those honest and open conversations with. And that's what's important. But I've just got to bring up the jostling for jobs and the sharp elbows, right? It is, honestly, it is a sight to see. And you could see it when they had that photo in Westminster Hall. And I just stood there and I just thought, I'm not going to move.
1: Okay, give us a flavour of just how much pushing and shoving and jostling
7: massive,
1: was going on.
7: Massive. It was huge.
1: Was it like, just you know, were like people literally like shoving people out the way and things?
7: And standing then in front of you. And then, you know, and I just looked at this guy. I didn't even know who he was. And I was like, who's he? I haven't seen him before. And he was just like literally standing behind. It's really those kind of things that don't do anybody any favours. I think you've got to be, the sycophancy just really winds me up. But you see that in all parties and it's quite interesting.
1: It is quite interesting, isn't it? Seeing lots of people who've been sort of slagging Andy Burnham off suddenly being like, oh, he's amazing. Have you seen his hair? He works out. He's amazing. It's like, come on, guys.
7: But it's true. Yeah,
1: it is.
7: Mad.
1: So look, just in terms of like sort of, do you think, because look, there is this pressure on him, and look, he's got lots of pressure in different directions. We've got this big speech coming from him tomorrow, and just to let you know at home, Times Radio will be carrying his full speech live from 11:30, and if there are journalist questions afterwards, we'll carry all of that. It's one of the great things about the station. We will dedicate that time to these sort of interesting moments, and many of you, Barry and the rest of you, you'll get a chance to listen to him setting out a bit of his stall. Look, he's got pressure from within the party, Tonya, to say, look, you need to deliver change, and that change has been the kind of framing of that is it's not, we need to do more stuff on the left of politics. He's also going to have a lot of pressure from people outside saying, please do not tax us anymore. We cannot cope with any more taxes. You know, we are literally at the point where, you know, the pain of the taxes are too much. What sort of direction would you like to see him go in?
7: I think we've really got to push on reindustrialisation. We've got to push on, you know, jobs for a lot of the large swathes of working class people that are sadly out of work at the moment. I think looking at red wall seats, thinking about my area, you know, we've seen the steelworks go, and you know, those investment is needs to go into working class communities to get people with hope and vision for the future, and they can see where their lives are going and build that resilience in our local communities. And that's exciting. I feel really positive about the change he can bring, because we've seen him deliver it in Manchester, and re-engaging with people that say they don't care for politics and they just watch what they see on social media and believe it. So we've got to be having those conversations.
1: But look, he's definitely a good communicator, and you know, he looks like he can connect with people in a better way than Keir Starmer did, as John said, you know, maybe unfairly, it's just a modern age, that's what we're in now. But Andy Burnham is still going to face the same fundamental challenges that Keir Starmer, you know, changing the face doesn't change the challenges in terms of a very tight fiscal envelope. There's not a lot of money around. We all say we want higher growth, but you can't just pull a lever. You can't just magic growth out of nowhere. How do you think he can do things? How do you think he can do things differently?
7: I mean, look, I'm not a Treasury bod. But I do know that he's going to have to do something and change something.
1: Tax rises?
7: Look, the national insurance contributions have been a real hard hitter for employers, and it's been a real nightmare, particularly in the beer and pub industry, a hospitality, as Alison mentioned. I'm chair of the all-party parliamentary group for beer. But we see those jobs where we need to get people into those jobs. So we're going to have to... He's going to have to reframe things and have a really good think about how we get people into work.
6: I agree with that. I agree with a lot of what Tonya just said, actually. We do need to manufacture again. We need to reindustrialise. We need to make more of the things we consume. And that includes food. My constituency in South London, Leaf, in Lincolnshire, we grow a lot of the food that feeds the nation.
7: Yeah.
6: We need to do more of that. We need to shorten supply lines, manufacture more, import less. I mean, any connection with the EU is the birds, because of course we had a huge trade deficit with the EU, so that won't help. So we've got to look much more creatively than that. But I want exactly what Tonya wants. I want to create meaningful jobs for working people. Gordon Brown once talked about British jobs for British workers, and that's what I want. British jobs for British workers and British contracts for British businesses. And if we do that, I think we can reshape our economy in a way that secures the common good. The economic policy needs to nourish the social policy. That's something that hasn't happened under successive governments. Certainly less immigration, much less immigration. The stuff about care workers, when we had that awful care workers scheme, we imported more dependents than we did workers. And yet we've got more than 1 million young people without work. They need to be trained up. We need to reboost apprenticeships, actually invest in practical, technical, vocational learning, so these people have the skills necessary to deliver fulfillment for them and what the economy needs in terms of work.
1: And look, John, just on the immigration plans, we are expecting an immigration bill this week, asylum and immigration. Now, there was a story briefed out yesterday. Of course, there's been a bit of a row in the Home Office between Mike Tapp and Shabana Mahmood. But there was a story briefed out yesterday, which I'd love just to get your view on, which is this idea of kind of a community sponsoring refugees to come to the UK. 10,000 is the figure at the moment. It's hoped that this would help deter people do the small boats crossings. What do you think about that idea?
6: I think this is largely about population growth and about a fundamental economic message which seems lost on people when we have this debate. When people arrive in a country, they have an economic value and an economic cost. We all have that, okay? So the people need schools, they need roads, they need housing, they need dentists, they need all the rest of it, doctors and so on. So that's their economic cost. And some people come with economic value, that they can feed the economy, they bring skills, they bring all kinds of things. The care sector thing that I described earlier is a classic example of where we brought in lots of people with high economic cost and a smaller number of people actually with economic value. So,
1: but the care sector did need those people.
6: Yeah, but we need to train our own people. We've got over a million young people between 18 and 24 not in education, employment, or training.
1: But how do you get people to do those jobs when they don't want to do those jobs, John?
6: To do those jobs, and then you incentivize them to do them. You know, you have to actually. You have to actually invest in a British workforce to do the necessary jobs, not simply turn a tap on rather than face up to that and bring in people from abroad. The immigration, the scale we've had it over recent years, has displaced investment in skills, in automation, in economic modernization. It's had many damaging effects. And I look at this proposal with amazement and alarm. You know, we brought in huge numbers of people from Hong Kong, from other parts of the world, on safe and legal routes. To listen to some Labour MPs, you'd think we hadn't had safe and legal routes.
1: And but do you also concede, John, that the legal migration numbers are going down now?
6: Yeah, not down enough. I mean, it's a scandal that one year we had 900,000 net migration.
1: I mean, that was under Boris Johnson.
6: And no economy can sustain that. Okay. No economy sustained that level of additional people.
9: Can I come in on that?
1: Yeah, because, go on.
9: You know, so recently I visited a small domiciliary company who do domiciliary care in a village in mid-Sussex. They recently advertised for two vacancies. They had 70 people apply. Only three of those people were eligible to work in the UK, and none of those three people were actually serious about working in social care. So it's all very well to say we need to incentivise people, British people and young people out of work, to work in social care. But the reality right now is that they don't want to do that work. And we have thousands and thousands of elderly, frail and disabled people who need social care, and they're not being cared for properly. And that's putting massive pressure on the NHS.
6: Well, you'll be surprised to know, Alison, I've just come from a care home just before I came on this show, where my mother-in-law is. And I went to visit her and I went to talk to a lot of the other people in there. Saw a lot of care workers, kind, caring people. All of them were British.
1: Okay, but John, Alison does make a good point. I mean, that's obviously, you know, you've got that. I'm very, you know, glad and pleased that you've got a great situation there. But that is a problem that Alison raises. I mean, we hear it from people who are leaders in the care sector that people don't, you know, a lot of people don't want to do those jobs. I mean, look, raising the pay and conditions is something that actually could probably help get more people into that. But look, I'm conscious of time, so we're going to have a short break and then we're going to come back. Lots of messages coming through and we're going to hear from Annabelle next as well. But it's just gone 5:48. 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

0: is making the headlines.
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4: Welcome back. We're having a cracking Sunday political panel. We've got Tonya Antoniazzi from the Labour Party, Sir John Hayes from the Labour, from the Conservative Party on the Labour Party, Alison Bennett from the Liberal Democrats, and Annabel Denham from the Telegraph. And we've got you at home. So many messages coming through. Thank you so much. You're obviously very much enjoying this spirited debate. Lee says, in terms of the industrial policy, these are all things that should have never been let go in the first place. Politicians use these buzzwords like industrialisation and nothing happens. And I think that is a fair challenge, Lee. I mean, I remember when I was working back at the business department, it was called the DTI back in the day when I was in the early 2000s, I was working there. And, you know, there was this whole thing about we've got to have an active industrial strategy. I mean, you're right. These are kind of political managerial buzzwords. There's lots of strategies, but we actually have to make it happen. Someone's messaging saying it's impossible to bring back manufacturing without changing the push to net zero. Get a grip. And Scott says, let's be honest, it all goes back to Thatcher. She has a lot to answer for. Matthew says, if you don't pay people benefits, they will do the work. James says, of course, they don't want to do these jobs because they earn more doing nothing. Lisa says, Aisha, MPs talk about change and hope and doing things differently, but I never, ever hear anyone say that all of this takes time to make a real difference and improve people's lives. The economy has to grow and that won't happen overnight. Be honest, and maybe voters will regain trust in politicians, and the majority of them are really good people who do care. And I have to say, Tonya, you're getting a lot of love on the old switchboard. Lots of people messaging in saying, who is this? You just seem to be known as that Welsh lady. Who is this Welsh lady is your new title.
5: I've been around for a while, Aisha.
4: I know. People like, who's this? People like, can't this woman run to be leader of the Labour Party? There's a lot of love for you as well. And then Ian says, good afternoon. Andy Burnham becoming Prime Minister is like a B-movie actor taking the lead in Hamlet. Will he pull it off or fail miserably at the box office? My opinion would be a younger leader with a fresh approach and new ideas. Burnham is very old school and won't appeal to the younger generation. That's Ian. Right, Annabel, what do you think a Burnham government is going to look like? And what do you think as well, particularly about this appointment of Chancellor? Because that is such a key position, isn't it?
6: Yes, absolutely. Look, what I would like in number 11 is somebody with real business experience, someone who has done a decent stint in the private sector and who therefore grasps what it means to relentlessly, ruthlessly have to focus on the bottom line when they don't know where the next paycheck is coming from or how they're going to meet payroll, rather than just assuming that the government will cough up the funds somehow. And now that is not Ed Miliband, and I'm very concerned about how far to the left he will push the country. I'm concerned that for him, net zero isn't just an environmental objective, but it's the organising principle around which he believes our economy should be built. He thinks that energy policy and industrial policy and national security and prosperity all point in the same direction. And John talked about reindustrialisation. If we want to have a manufacturing base here in the UK, we have to find a way to lower the cost of energy. We have the highest industrial energy costs of anywhere in the developed world. We have among the highest household energy costs of anywhere in the developed world. We cannot continue with this relentless pursuit of decarbonisation, regardless of the costs. And, you know, that isn't to deny that climate change is happening, but it is to say, if you look at countries such as Norway and New Zealand, they are starting to slightly take their foot off the gas on net zero. Nobody would consider

0: them to be great polluters, belching carbon into the atmosphere. You know, we talked also about big tech's impact on democracy. Well, what about the arm's length bodies, the quangos, which allow politicians to outsource decision making? And too many bodies, it seems their sole job is just conjuring up new ways to tie in his hands. So we have to ease the tax and regulatory burden on businesses in order that they will grow and that they will create jobs. Why is it that we've got the highest youth unemployment of anywhere in Western Europe? It's because the Labour government hiked national insurance contributions, employers' national insurance contributions, and they increased the regulatory burden. And therefore, and they increased the national minimum wage for younger people. All of these things disincentivize taking on young people.
1: Annabel, you set out who you don't want. Who would you like to see as Chancellor?
0: Well, I would say Shabana Mahmood, because I think she's been a very effective minister, Secretary of State at the Home Office, in the face of pretty fierce opposition. Now, she is slightly taking two steps forward and certainly one and a half back, but she does seem to be making headway, and she's doing so with reforms that are very unpopular within the parliamentary Labour Party. So she's clearly a very competent minister. However, the fact that she is seeing such success at the Home Office suggests to me that she ought to stay there, which really leaves Wes Streeting, who again was making some progress with the NHS. Ultimately, he was committed to the NHS funding model, which I believe ought to be changed. We should have a social insurance model like they do in Europe, where the outcomes are much better. Nevertheless, he did manage to bring down the waiting list. So he's got some track record there of some success.
1: And look, Tonya, just on that point about how important it is to get growth, which is incredibly difficult, and the fact that, I mean, you've alluded to it, that businesses are feeling, particularly small and medium-sized businesses, I've really been feeling it. You've talked yourself about the hospitality sector and the pubs and things like that. Do you think there could be an argument for this new incoming government to do something counterintuitive to sort of stimulate growth, like, for example, find some way to pull back on the national insurance contributions or some kind of tax relief for small businesses, something like that?
2: So I believe that something has got to happen and something big has got to happen. And that's because it's not just the, you know, the hospitality sector. It's also, you know, like you said, small and medium businesses are not able to employ more people. They're cutting back. I'm seeing it firsthand where I've had businesses raise their concerns with me when I've gone out on visits. And I just think something has to be done. What Andy does to address that is a whole other thing, and that's not in my remit to say. But if we're looking at hospitality, there's a potential maybe of cutting VAT. That's a huge campaign that's running at the moment, and it's having a lot of support. I think it is an idea, but what does it cost? And that's a decision that the new Chancellor, whoever that is going to be, and the Prime Minister have got to sit down and work the sums out on.
1: And just on
3: I was just going to cut in there because I think Tonya's game right. But there are choices to be made here. If you're going to help small businesses, and I think we should boost small and medium-sized enterprises, there's two ways you could do that. One is to cut the costs on them, and Annabelle's made the point very well, and that is partly about an eye on tax and regulation and all the other things. The other thing is for government to use its power as a purchaser. Government spends immense amount of money. But our procurement rules have never really favoured small and medium-sized businesses, and we can actually make a huge difference if a chancellor, a prime minister, really addresses the procurement issue.
1: Okay, and just very briefly, Tonya, you know, there's this net zero issue and drilling in the North Sea. I mean, the Tories won this Aberdeen South, and it was very much a referendum on drilling. Look, lots of unions. Gary Smith, Good Morning Britain GMP. That's where my brain
2: that
1: is.
2: As well.
1: Yeah, that as well. You know, Sharon Green from Unite. There is actually quite a split in the Labour Party about opening up. What would you be in favour of opening up some of those oil fields?
2: I think we've got to be realistic about, you can't just shut it off. There are good jobs there available. We're on a journey to net zero. It's going to take longer than we think it's going to take. You know, there's something about transition fuels, and we should be looking at alternatives on how to get there.
1: I think that's a yes. Is that go on? You've got to be honest. You've got the label of being the honest lady. Yes.
2: Yes.
1: Fine. Yes. Great. Well, look, we've come to the end of our time. Thank you so much. I'm going to last message from Hugo. The most encouraging aspect of Burnham's installation at Downing Street is that any of us could be a Prime Minister in 6 weeks. It could be me. It could be you, Aisha. It could even be Musty, your producer. There's everything to play for. Thank you to Tonya, to Sir John, to Alison, to Annabelle, and to you at home. What a great panel. Stay tuned. Plenty more to come.
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1: Good evening. It's just gone 6 o'clock. You're listening to Aisha Hazarika. This is Times Radio. Coming up, it's our Culture Hour. I'll be chatting to the author and comedian Adam Kay, and we'll be finding out how Frida Kahlo became such an iconic figure in the world of art. But first, let's catch up with Mike Powell for all the latest news.
5: Thanks, Aisha. The government has hinted its defence investment plan will take lessons from Ukraine. Keir Starmer will announce this week that the UK will prioritise the manufacture and deployment of drones over replacing the Royal Navy's ageing destroyers and frigates. The Defence Secretary, Dan Jarvis, is said to have secured slightly more fundraising than his predecessor, John Healey, who resigned claiming there wasn't enough money to keep the country safe. Lucy Fisher is Whitehall editor for the Financial Times. She told Aisha that the Sunday Times scoop today reveals worrying developments.
6: Dan Jarvis has winkled out around $1 billion more than Healey, so roughly around $15 billion, investing a lot more heavily in drones and autonomous systems. This scoop in the Sunday Times today says this will be at the expense of the Navy, and potentially some allies in NATO are expecting to sort of join forces with the Royal Navy to police the Atlantic and increasingly the High North and the Arctic.
5: In Venezuela, a child and a baby have been pulled alive from the rubble of one of two earthquakes 4 days after the back-to-back tremors struck. More than 1,400 people are known to have died. There's growing public frustration in Venezuela with the government's response to last Wednesday's disaster. Andy Burnham is due to deliver his first major speech since returning to Westminster next week, setting out his economic ideas. If, as widely expected, he becomes Prime Minister in a few weeks' time, the big question is who will take over at number 11, with Rachel Reeves expected to lose her job as Chancellor. Josh Glancy is Associate Editor of the Sunday Times. He told Aisha that one of the names in the frame is the controversial Ed Miliband.
7: He's energetic, he's very high intensity, he's got a strong team around him. They're really quite a bonded unit, very much in the model of Gordon Brown. And a lot of people are very worried about his pursuit of net zero, sometimes seemingly at the cost of prosperity and economic well-being. There is also a concern that, are you going to get Blair and Brown all over again?
5: Prince Harry is reportedly reconsidering plans to bring his family to the UK next month when he attends a one-year countdown to the 2027 Invictus Games after his request for official police protection was rejected. It would mean King Charles would face a further wait to see his grandchildren, whom he hasn't seen in person since 2022. Richard Fitzwilliam is a royal correspondent who brought Aisha up to date.
8: He will be very put out by this. The king wants to remain aloof from any such manoeuvres with reference to security. So this is a surprise.
5: Sport now, Trent Bridge is giving away free tickets to tomorrow's finale of the five-day test against New Zealand. It will be Captain Ben Stokes' final outing as a cricketer for England after he announced his retirement earlier, as long as he doesn't get bowled or caught out today. The venue says to head to their website, but it is under a lot of strain at the moment. Meanwhile, Stokes has made 30 runs in his final innings for England on day four of the deciding test against New Zealand. His team were set 373 to win after the tourists declared on 288 for nine at Trent Bridge. A short time ago, England were on 50 for one. For a roundup of the news on demand, find the Times Radio News Briefing on the Times Radio app.
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1: 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Welcome back, and lots of cultural goodies for you as ever. Our star guest is the fabulous author and comedian Adam Kay, best known, of course, for This Is Going to Hurt, his bleakly hilarious memoir of his time as an NHS doctor. He's now dipped his toe into the world of fiction with his debut novel, A Particularly Nasty Case, and he will be joining us in just a moment. We'll also be celebrating the genius of Harry Styles. I want

0: Harry is midway through a 12-night run at Wembley, and I went on Friday and absolutely loved it. And we'll also be discussing Frida Kahlo. We'll be speaking to the curator of a brilliant new exhibition all about the Mexican artist at the Tate Modern. And Siobhan Sinnott will be here with some great tips for what to watch on the telly, particularly if you're looking for something other to watch than wall-to-wall football. And of course, I'll have my Sunday night chinwag with Stig Abel. So plenty to get through. Also, let me know what you've been up to culturally. If you want to share something with the group that you've particularly enjoyed, we always love a recommendation here on Culture Hour. You can text 87222, start your message with the word Times. You can also WhatsApp us 0333 003 2353. My starter for 10 is I actually watched an old film, which last night, because I kind of didn't watch the football, I'm really sorry to say, because I'm Scottish, but Heartburn, the Nora Ephron, based on the Nora Ephron book, with Jack Nicholson and Meryl Streep. What a cracking movie that is. That's on Netflix at the moment. I very much enjoyed that. Right, it's turned to our top guest this evening. This Is Going to Hurt was the darkly but very funny memoir of the former doctor Adam Kay. It's all about his time in the NHS, and it was a publishing phenomenon, and it also went on to be adapted for television by the BBC. Brilliant production of that. Well, Adam, who of course has turned his hand to many things, he's a very talented man. He's written children's books called Kay's Anatomy. See what he did there? Love that title. He's now turned his hand to fiction for the first time, and his new novel is called A Particularly Nasty Case, and it comes out next week in paperback. And it follows the case of, follows the character Eitan Rose, and he's a doctor who doesn't particularly get on with his medical director, but his medical director then dies, and Eitan sort of suspects foul play. But can he convince the police or the coroner of his theory before it all spirals out of control? Well, I'm delighted that Adam joins us now. Welcome to the show, Adam Kay.
1: Thank you for having me.
0: Now, the first question is, have I pronounced his name correctly?
1: Yeah, that's an interesting one. So it's pronounced Eitan. As soon as I started like circulating early drafts of the book, people were saying, how do you say the name? And so at some points quite early on in the book, someone gets his name wrong and he says, rhymes with spray tan. So hopefully that guides the reader.
0: That really helped me. I actually saw that and it helped me. So look, tell us about Eitan. Tell us, give us the elevator pitch about this book.
1: So, yeah, it's hopefully a funny, twisty thriller set in a hospital. Obviously set in hospital, so I don't need to do any research. And Eitan is a rheumatologist, which is, apologies to any rheumatologists listening, probably not the sexiest branch of medicine, but I think I was slightly fed up with, like, the hero in a medical show always being the hot shot brain surgeon who can fly a helicopter. I wanted a doctor more like me, someone who's just fine, and he's totally fine. And he comes back to work after a period of time off with his mental health. And so because of that, everyone's sort of seeing him through the slight prism of his diagnosis. And he's got everyone's a bit sort of wary, I guess, of him. And then his boss dies and he's absolutely sure it's a murder, and sets off on a reasonably eccentric investigation to see whether or not that is the case.
0: Now, it's got rave reviews and it's been described as a sort of comedic crime novel, but it's definitely not been described as a cozy crime novel, because it's got an edge. There's swearing, there's sex, there's drugs, and also Eitan's quite a complicated character, isn't he?
1: He is. He's a sort of self-saboteur. And so it's sort of a thing that you sort of read through your fingers. Sort of, oh, don't do that. But he does. And that's just sort of who he is. But yeah, it's probably not cozy crime. Not that there's anything wrong with cozy crime, and I do enjoy reading that, but it is whatever, it's the opposite of that, itchy crime.
0: I love that, itchy, scratchy crime. That's our favourite kind of, the kind of crime you sort of might need to go and get some ointment for. That's the sort of thing.
1: Exactly.
0: And look, did any of Adam Kay make it into Eitan? Did you reflect on yourself when you were writing him?
1: I mean, I think a lot of the lead characters I write end up having some of me. He's got quite a sarcastic sense of humour. But he's the one of the big bits of him, which isn't, it isn't part of me, but is part of people who I know, is he has a diagnosis of bipolar disorder, which is why he was off work prior to this, you know, the events of this novel kicking off. And I was quite interested, and it's not sort of in a sort of preacher, and it's not particularly high in the mix, in, it's a bipolar condition that one in 50 people has. And so a huge number of people listening will have it. And that when the book got announced, it was mentioned in the blurb that this was his diagnosis. And some people in my life have it. And then I had a couple of messages. Three people got in touch with me, and reasonably close friends, two of whom I'd been to the weddings of, to say, you don't know this about me, they said, but I have bipolar. So thanks for including a character with it, because it doesn't often appear in books. And I sort of thought about that a lot. I don't think that it would have been held from me or other people in their lives if it was, you know, if they were diabetic or, you know, whatever else it was. And so I'm glad that that's in there as part of it.
0: Yeah, I think that's really important, and it's, you know, it feels like it's something which, you know, we talk a lot about being very, you know, much more open about mental health, but actually we still have like a long way to go on it. And look, how did you find turning your hand to fiction? You know, we know you have, you know, been this great, you know, we've written these brilliant memoirs. What was it like writing fiction and a thriller?
1: Yeah, I mean, It was great. It was great fun. Obviously, the thing with nonfiction is, you know, you do have the guardrails. You're limited by the stuff that has happened in your life. And this, you know, despite lots of reasons to, I've never murdered anyone who I worked with. And so finally, I was able to do away with some thinly veiled versions of bosses I never liked, unless the lawyers from the publishers are listening, in which case they're obviously totally fixed.
0: Oh, I love it. I absolutely love it. Well, look, Adam, thank you so much for speaking to us. I mean, so many rave reviews. Dawn French says, outrageously funny. Ian Rankin says, I'm still laughing. Joanna Lumley says, so clever and so funny. And Lucy Foley says, a work of fiendishly plotted genius. I mean, they're pretty good. They're pretty good. And Aisha Hazarika says, it's very funny as well from what she's read of it so far. Adam, an absolute pleasure. Thanks so much for your time.
1: Thanks for having me, Aisha.
0: That's Adam Kay. And the paperback of his book is out next week, and it's called A Particularly Nasty Case. And as you can see, it's had lots of rave reviews. Right, coming up next, we're going to have a wee chat with Siobhan Sinnott about what to watch on the telly box. It's just gone 6:21. You're listening. No, 6:13. I don't know what's wrong with me today. I think my eyesight, I think it's so hot. My eyesight, my eyeballs have just melted. It's 6:13. That is what the time is. 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
0: Welcome back. Now, let's talk about what to watch on telly if you don't want to be glued to the football. And let's have a chat with Siobhan Sinnott. Hello, Siobhan. How are you? How have you coped with the heat?
10: I'm very well, and I'm in Glasgow, so the heat is not a huge issue right here.
0: I'm so jealous.
10: It's blowing a gale, and If my microphone was a better one, you would hear that Bella Houston Park is having a bit of a hooly.
0: Oh, a hooly? I was hoping you'd say the word hooly. I love that. Listen, I'm so jealous. I would love to sort of summer in Glasgow. If I could like rearrange my time, I would like summer in Scotland. That for the cool climbs, 100%. But anyway,
10: well, that's only one day, isn't it?
0: That's very true. I mean, for like 3 months when it's like totally like, you know, Satan scrotum hot here in London. Right, now, let's discuss. You've got some very good talk to us. Take us through your picks.
10: Yeah. Well, first up, I've got Madonna and Graham. That's the Queen of Pop meeting the King of Chat. This is a world exclusive for Graham Norton getting Madonna. It was screened officially on Friday night, but it's on iPlayer now.
0: Should we have a wee listen?
10: Yes.
0: Let's have a wee listen.
11: So when did you discover the community of a dance floor?
12: When I was in Michigan, my ballet teacher, who was the first gay man that I met,
11: not the last.
12: Definitely not the last. Well, he told me I have to go to this club called Menjo's. It's in Detroit. He's like, I have to show you something. It's going to blow your mind. I'm like, okay. And so I walked into this club and the doors opened and there were these two really beautiful men without their shirts on wearing roller skates and bow ties and shorts. And they had a drink on a tray. And I was like, wow. We're not in Kansas anymore. And that was my first dance floor experience, but everybody was so free, and girls were dancing with girls, and boys were dancing with boys, and some people were just whirling around by themselves. And I was like, wow, this is so amazing. Everybody's so free.
0: I mean, that does sound pretty good, to be fair.
10: It's not bad. I suspect that Graham Norton's people were told from the start, this is not a no-holds-barred interview. This is an interview about to promote her album, so you can talk about her album. You can talk about things related to her album. Since it's a dance album, we can talk about, you know, her going clubbing at the start of her career, that sort of thing. These things are under very tight control. I remember an actress telling me that when she worked with Madonna, she had to sign a non-disclosure document so tight that not only could she not talk about Madonna, neither could her children or her grandchildren.
0: Oh,
10: this is the sort of, you know, scary biscuits environment that Graham Norton's going into. So props to get him, you know, getting a good joke in there about her not meeting, you know, not the last gay man she met.
0: Do we learn much, or is it just, is it a bit like sycophantic?
10: It's more like interviewing a face-eating tiger. You can tell that he doesn't want to poke too many sticks at her. So we get the revelation that she's probably going to do Glastonbury, that there's a collaboration with Kylie upcoming. That's not a huge surprise because Kylie pops up in the middle of the interview. But we do learn that she was a bit jealous of Kylie Minogue because Guy Ritchie fancied her back in the past. And also we learned that she's not very interested. The conversation drifts away from Madonna.
0: you colour me shocked.
10: Well, this is the other thing. I think, is Madonna in a good place? I mean, she's worth squillions. She's got devoted fans. She's got a large family. And yet, you know, when Kylie tries to shake hands with her and Graham, Madonna's not really here for that. When Kylie makes a drink, a cocktail drink for Madonna, she goes, I don't like that drink. She seems to drill down into negative attention even now. And, you know, she's in a place in her life where she could reverse some of the anticipation of Madonna being tricky. But apparently that we're going to have to wait another decade for
0: that. Well, as is her right.
10: Do you know, that's such an interesting point, because is it? Madonna has such a reputation, and is she a feminist icon? Because, you know, she doesn't seem to support women an awful lot. Is she somebody who's a football fan? You know, she says that she supports Chelsea and doesn't offer any details about that.
0: She's just Madonna, isn't she? She's just mad.
10: Madonna and she's mad, but do we give her a pass for that? I mean, someone talked about her dry sense of humour, and you think, well, dry or snark,
0: I mean, I would be disappointed if Madonna was like Kylie and really nice. My expectation of Madonna is terrifying.
10: Yes.
0: Snarky.
10: You will not be let down by this.
0: Really difficult. but also just like, what a legend. Right, let's move on and talk about Wimbledon. Because of course, Wimbledon is coming up. Like, so why is Wimbledon so like special? And does it still get them like amazing viewing figures?
10: It's still very special, partly because the BBC still has the rights to it and will have the rights until 2033. And it means that fans can watch every match. And as you know, that's not the case with quite a lot of the sport that we're trying to have access to nowadays. It's also, I suppose, significant because it's very much a British thing. There's always some tantrums on the tennis court that are kind of interesting, but also, you know, I think that what follows alongside it is kind of intriguing. The BBC has coughed up a drama about Yvonne Goolagong, the Aborigine Australian tennis player who won back in the 70s. Now, it's a fascinating story of her life. It's on BBC iPlayer now. It's just played out its last episode on BBC Four. And I suppose what's really gripping about this is what she was up against, and the drama makes that clear, that she's the daughter of a sheep shearer. She happened on tennis only because while they move beside it. It's perhaps a little syrupy, but I think it's such a fascinating insight into Yvonne Goolagong and the will to win at tennis that you almost wish it was a documentary.
0: Well, look, we'll all be tuning in to Wimbledon. It still has lots of appeal. It's always very exciting, and also it's also exciting to see who's in the celebrity box. Now, oh my God, I'm so excited about this. Tell us about a special Dave Allen night.
10: Yes. It would have been 90 years since Dave Allen was born, and it still is, I suppose, but he died, unfortunately, in 2005, age 68, rather suddenly. But Dave Allen was such a thing for children of a particular age. I mean, he was urbane, he was rather handsome, and he told the most transgressive jokes possible.
0: He joked
10: about the church, he joked about sex, he said naughty words, which he had to apologise on the BBC back in the days when you had to. So the BBC have got Dave Allen Night on BBC Four coming up.
0: Let's remind ourselves, of course, you know, he was always, as you say, this like very laconic with his like high stool, drinking his ginger ale, which everyone thought was whiskey. Let's remind ourselves, let's have a wee listen to Dave Allen.
13: You see, the Catholic Church does offer to Catholic women the choice of two things only, perpetual virginity or perpetual pregnancy.
0: I love him so much, love him so much. Now, do you think people, like a lot of the younger generation, will even know who Dave Allen is? Why have they done this special?
10: Well, here's the thing, I'm not sure people now of our age knew who Dave Allen was. I mean, we're used to warts and all interviews with stars. We used to Madonna letting it all hang out. But the real Dave Allen, this is why a night of him is so intriguing, remains largely a secretive one. He rarely spoke to the press. And when he did, he refused to discuss his family, his circumstances, even the famous the fact he had he was missing a forefinger on his left hand. There were all sorts of stories he used to tell about that, about, you know, how he lost his that half of the finger. It was actually in a cog in a machine, as you'll find out in Dave Allen Night. But, you know, he spent years coughing up elaborate stories about that. And those tall tales weren't nearly so near the knuckle as some of his other stories. I mean, we learned that he was briefly banned by Australia after some rather saucy remarks on television, and also banned by the Catholic Church, banned by RTE due to some controversial sketches involving the Catholic Church. He was a real rabble-rousing presence on air, and yet, as I say, an urbane, cigarette-smoking, ginger ale quaffing presence on screen.
0: Yeah.
10: I would like to think that people will, you know, accidentally decide maybe I've had enough World Cup and tennis and happen across Dave Allen.
0: And when is that, so we can put it in our diaries?
10: That's on Tuesday.
0: That is on Tuesday. Okay. And where's that? That's on BBC Four. That
10: BBC
0: is on
10: BBC Four.
0: So that's what we'll be doing on Tuesday night. And then talk to us about your film, Supergirl.
10: Yeah. my film pick. I don't know, have you caught up with Superman last year? It's no. A blast if you haven't, honestly. But whether or not you've seen it doesn't matter. This Supergirl is quite promising. Just as Superman last year is shown to be a flawed Man of Steel, a bit patronising, a bit arrogant, and gets called on it by Lois Lane. We have Australian actress Millie Alcock as a not-so-clean-cut super goody as Supergirl. This Supergirl goes on benders. She has a spaceship that operates as a cross between a handbag and a bin. She gets into brawls with extraterrestrials. She's a welcome, refreshing change from the more buttoned-up superheroes. Lots of energy in this. The villains aren't quite so interesting. There is a roguish villain in Jason Momoa popping up looking like he's auditioning for a Kiss album cover. But I would definitely recommend it because it's got a flying dog in it, and who wouldn't love a flying dog? And it's also, I think, the first superhero movie to quite clearly pattern itself after the plot for True Grit.
0: Oh, I love True Grit. That is literally one of my favourite films. I love it.
10: You will like this. It's a space version of True Grit.
0: Ooh, excellent. That's the original True Grit, which is absolutely fantastic. Yeah, yeah. Well, look, Siobhan...
10: Millie Alcock is John Wayne.
0: Oh, amazing. Okay, I'm definitely going to do that. All right, well, look, Siobhan, some absolutely excellent suggestions there. Thank you so much for joining us, and we will speak to you soon. That was the wonderful Siobhan Sinner. It's just gone 6:25.

0: 90,000 fans, a massive London heat wave, and a whole load of feather boas. Harry Styles is back at Wembley, where he's halfway through a record-breaking 12-night run for his Together Together tour. And I braved the heat wave on Friday night, doing my bit for culture. I'm such a little soldier. Also, with Jane Mulcairn, we had a little school night out, and it was absolutely fantastic. And it's just, it's quite a phenomenon going to see Harry Styles. And I would not have sort of thought that before I actually went, but I do believe the hype now. Let's now speak with Ben Jolly, who's a music journalist who writes for Rolling Stone and NME, amongst others. He's going to break down the sequence, the set list, and the sweat. Ben, welcome. Thanks for joining us.
1: Hello. Nice to be here.
0: Did you enjoy the concert?
1: I thought it was brilliant. Yeah, it was the first, so it was the opening night that I went to, and the energy was just crazy. I hadn't seen him before. I did want to go to his previous tour, went around the Golden, and as it was, but yeah, since the new album, I just thought it's the right time.
0: And he's really become, I mean, this massive sort of phenomenon. I mean, obviously we knew him from One Direction. We've sort of seen him growing up in the public eye, but he's kind of, it feels like he's already kind of entered the British Hall of Fame as a sort of really serious artist. What is it about him that commands this sort of admiration and love?
1: I think he just does everything. So he's like from ballads to like big pop hits to like ravey kind of anthems. Like when he did Aperture at Wembley, the whole crowd just erupted and everyone was bouncing. So it was quite a club set, and then there was also softer acoustic moments. He can just literally do it all. I think that's what makes him stand out so much.
0: And he's still relatively young, and of course, you know, we saw him come from One Direction. How has he sort of crafted his, you know, change in direction? How has he crafted this, like, kind of juggernaut of a solo career? Is it all from him, or has he got very good people kind of guiding him behind the scenes?
1: Yeah, I guess he does have good people behind the scenes, but I think he's changed his sound over from, like, the Sign of the Times was, like, the big ballad, what he ended the show on. And then you've obviously got the newer album, which is drawn from going out clubbing more, and his friends taking him to dance floors. So that kind of changed the sound of the new record and made it a lot more clubbier and like dance floor focused.
0: And in terms of the money that this concert's bringing in, what is phenomenal is just the sheer number of nights he's doing here. He did a big residency in New York as well. And, you know, you look at people like Taylor Swift, like him. I mean, the amount of money, I mean, I'm sure this tour is going to probably bust through the billion pound mark, right, in terms of the revenue.
1: Yeah, I would imagine so. Yeah, I'm not sure about the financial side of it, but it was a big production, like massive show. He had like a full live band. There was a string orchestra and all the dancers, the fireworks. Yeah, there was just a lot going on for it. It was a good length as well.
0: And do you think, you know, he's, as I say, quite, do you think he is going to kind of be viewed like a sort of Barry or an Elton John or a Mick Jagger as he gets older?
1: Yeah, I think he's already got like the Mick Jagger kind of swag to him, definitely. Yeah, he's an icon already, like you say.
0: Ben, you're obviously a chap. I have to say, there was just so many women there.
1: No.
0: How did that feel? I mean, I was like, I've never seen so many women in one place. I mean, it was like, wow. No. What was it like being a kind of a rare man in that crowd?
1: Yeah, it was quite interesting to watch everyone. Like, a lot of the younger fans were kind of doing their, like, ritual. So in front of us, there was people laying down on the floor to one song. There was others like doing a waltz to one of the songs. It was quite an experience. But I think I really enjoyed it for the more hedonistic, ravier songs, because that's what I'm more into. But I do obviously like As It Was and Golden, absolute pop bangers. So
0: yeah, well, all hail Harry Styles. Thanks so much for your time. That's Ben Jolly, who is a music journalist. And honestly, if you do get the chance to go and see Harry Styles, it is well worth it. He is a phenomenal performer and just so much energy. Just like, he must have done about 40,000 steps. He was just like racing around so much. And thanks for messaging in. Someone's messaging saying that cultural activity this weekend. Just booked my tickets for Bloody Scotland, which is a crime book festival in Stirling for September with some brilliant authors, Denise Miner, Robert Peston, Lee Child, and lots going on. Bloody Scotland is brilliant. It is one of the best crime writing festivals, and they get brilliant, brilliant people. And I know loads of my friends who are authors go there, so I hope you enjoy it. And also Stirling is lovely. And Tracy's message in saying, Aisha, I cannot tell you how thrilled I was to hear you mention the original True Grit with my hero John Wayne. My late father took me to the Flicks to see the movie when I was a child. I then wrote to the Duke, and a couple of months later, while I was still at primary school, I received this sign photo, and Tracy has sent a picture of that signed photo. Wow, that is fabulous. Oh, True Grit, the original, is just one of the best films. I'm going to rewatch it, actually. Just everything about it, the kind of tension, the build-up, you know, it's dark, this brilliant sort of female at the heart of it as well, this brilliant young woman. Oh, the whole thing is just fantastic. Right, coming up next, we're going to be catching up with Stig Abel for our usual Sunday night chinwag, but it's just gone 6:32. Let's catch up with Mike Powell for all the latest news.
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3: Ben Stokes' career in Test cricket is over after being caught out by Daryl Mitchell at Trent Bridge. Earlier, the England captain surprisingly announced his retirement, saying it wasn't the time to explain why. The New Zealand players all ran to pat the 35-year-old on the back as the crowds rose from their seats and cheered. Trent Bridge had just said they'd give free tickets to tomorrow's finale of the five-day test. England have this afternoon slumped to 95 for 4 in chase of 373 to beat New Zealand. Four people have been arrested on suspicion of murder and arson after a man's body was found in a burnt-out house on the Isle of Wight. Emergency services were called out to Cowes in the early hours of Friday. Three men in their 20s and a 59-year-old are being questioned. Pope Leo has offered prayers and support to the victims of the earthquakes in Venezuela that have killed at least 1,400 people. Rescuers are desperately continuing to search for survivors. More than 50,000 people are still unaccounted for. Keir Starmer is due to deliver the delayed defence investment plan on Tuesday ahead of a NATO summit, setting out how the UK's defences will be modernised. The Sunday Times reports that plans to replace the Royal Navy's ageing destroyers and frigates have been scrapped, with more emphasis on drones. And the finest writers from the Times preview and review the week's football on the Game podcast.
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0: Well, it's Sunday evening. It's time for a chinwag with Stig Abel. Stig, how are you? Listen, and what is the wardrobe situation like?
7: Well, I promised that if we get to 38 degrees, I would go topless for this conversation, but I've not done it. I think it's borderline. It's borderline unprofessional, and I hate to be unprofessional, as you know, Aisha, at all moments.
0: I mean, absolutely not. I know. Listen, we don't want like an Ofcom investigation into this.
7: Allowed to do topless hits into radio shows? I've never actually checked the rule book about that.
0: I think that's another station. I think that's more of like a late night station.
7: Times Radio does Babe Station. Yeah.
0: aging Babe Station.
7: Hang on. Actually, I am aging. I'm not a babe, though. I think it's slightly misleading, but not in a good way for me.
0: Yes. No, I think not. Well, look, last time we spoke on Sunday night, it was like, yes. Oh, it's the Prime Minister. Isn't it? I mean, I know I've said this about 8 times, but I do feel it very keenly. Isn't it mad that we've just had a Prime Minister resign and it's just like, it's just not even that big a deal. It doesn't even feel like it's that big a deal.
7: No, because I just think it was so, in the end, it was both sort of shocking and predictable. I mean, you came on our show the next day, didn't you, to say more or less that. What I find really interesting is the manoeuvring that's going on. We've got Bridget Phillipson on the show tomorrow, who'll be talking about her plans for a certain branch of education, which is not around. She's just saying this stuff, which I think is interesting. I think the biggest psychodrama we're interested in is, where are we? Where did we get to on your chum Miliband? It felt like he was odds on to be Chancellor. Then he was no way going to be Chancellor because no one would agree to it. It's just now feeling that it's gone back the other way again. And Miliband as Chancellor, I think, is starting to feel like the most likely result, don't you?
0: Yeah, I mean, certainly the kind of the drum beats are definitely intensifying on this. And I mean, that will tell a big story about the kind of government that Andy Burnham wants to lead. I mean, it would be it'd be very bold, but also would, I think, signify, you know, Andy Burnham's not going to be cowed by people saying, oh, you shouldn't be doing that. But I mean, it will be controversial. There's no doubt. I mean, look, we had a really interesting chat with Josh Glancy about who's done this great piece.
7: Oh, it was a great piece today, wasn't it? Great.
0: Really, really good piece. And look, obviously there's a lot of hostility to Ed Miliband. And of course, full disclosure, I used to work for Ed. I know him very well. But there's a lot of hostility to him. But the piece which is interesting is he is, you know, whatever you think of him, he is kind of one of the big beasts in government at the moment because he has been around for a long time. He's probably the only person that doesn't want that sort of top job. And he does know Whitehall inside out. I mean, he and Shabana Mood are probably the only two cabinet ministers who, whether you love them or hate them, they are kind of crunching through the system. They are delivering.
7: Here's what I can't understand with Miliband, because I think that's fair, is he has been held up as the guy whose views on net zero have completely shaped the Starmer government. If Burnham comes in and says, do you know what? I'm all about drilling. I really want to open up the North Sea. How can Miliband, with a straight face, and how can we take him seriously if he then says, OK, I'll be a pragmatic chancellor in the national interest and those objections will fall away because I recognise we need to have growth and therefore Burnham's view on drilling will take precedence and I'll back off that?
0: I think that's sadly politics, Dig.
7: But that is what makes people very, very cynical about politics.
0: Sure.
7: I mean, I'm not an insider in any way, as you know. I'm the outsider's outsider. I'm standing with my nose pressed against the glass looking forlorn. I just can't understand that, though, because if I had to write down things I thought this Labour government believed, Ed Miliband's view on drilling in North Sea and net zero would be in my top three things that I was confident this Labour government believed. And if that goes because a new man comes in and he bats his famous eyelashes and he says, oh no, I'm all about growth and I'm all about returning wealth to the north, and Miliband goes, all right then what have we been doing for the last 2 years?
0: Well, I suppose, you know, I suppose what it would show is pragmatism over ideology, which is not elegant or particularly dignified, but I think that's probably better than being wedded to something for the sake of it.
7: Which he has been for the last 18 months, though.
0: I mean, that's
7: a great argument for a year ago.
0: I think he has softened some of his position on some of that. Like, for example, I think they are considering now Jackdaw and Rosebank. At one point, you know, everybody was against it. I think what will... Look, you know, all of this is going to be very interesting. I suppose what will be interesting is if they move on the drilling, which actually is not going to amount to that much of a radical shift, right? Let's just be honest about this. The North Sea oil and gas drilling, and of course that's been put more into focus because of the Tories winning very well in Aberdeen South, that has become more of a totemic symbolic issue rather than actually what is it going... Is it going to suddenly... let's say we say, right, fine, let's open all these oil and gas fields. Is that suddenly going to mean our bills come down? No, it's not. Is it going to mean a bit of revenue for the Treasury? Potentially, particularly, you know, if they do find... Yes, you argue that some of the gas goes in. But it's not going to significantly move the needle in terms of bills coming down immediately. But it is one of those signifiers. It's become like an ideological signifier, and it's become a bit of a culture war issue, which is like, if you can't show that you can move on this, it just shows that you're not prepared to listen to where the public is.
7: Do you know what it is, Aisha? You use the word unedifying, and I'm sure this hour, culture hour, doesn't care about England cricket. But allow me to draw a parallel with what's happening. It's leading the news bulletin, I just heard. When power shifts, it's unedifying. When there's a new regime or an old regime decides to jack it in and throw their toys out the pram, which is what Ben Stokes has done today for the England cricket team, and we see it in politics all the time. Whenever power shifts, it is not an attractive sight. And that's been true throughout human history. It's what makes the plays of Shakespeare the plays of Shakespeare. When the thing is shifting, people will do anything to be where the new thing is. And we saw it in that. I think that selfie, and I know I'm a curmudgeonly old git, that selfie to me was the very, very nadir of political pomp and circumstance and the fact that politics should be dignified. It was a scrabble on all fours to be near the new guy. It was disgraceful. But that's what power does to people. Power is a strange old thing, isn't it?
0: And it was interesting having Tonya Antoniazzo join us, who was the Welsh Labour MP, who actually our listeners were showering with praise because she was just really honest. And, you know, I said, I think I've asked her, look, why are you not going to have a general election when Labour called for a general election? Yeah. And she went, because that's just what we do. And I went, so it was entirely performative. She was like, yeah, I guess it is. And everyone was like, thank you. And she was saying that it was quite shocking. She just gave us a bit of colour. She said it was like the sharp elbows and people physically shoving each other out the way to get into the shot. And people she'd never even seen before suddenly like popping up, and cabinet ministers that had been sort of slagging off Andy Burnham suddenly. But look, sadly, politics is... and sadly ever it was thus. It is all, a lot of it is about, you know, getting up the poll and endearing yourself to the person who has the power. And when someone relinquishes the power, no one calls them anymore, you know, that you can be, you can go from... I always remember after the 2015 general election campaign, when obviously I left the Labour Party and many of us sort of did, the sound of silence, where having been a sort of senior advisor and my phone would be ringing off the hook from journalists and senior politicians and everybody wanting, you know, in fact, it was too much. It was 24/7. The sound of silence. And that feeling of being going from you were the big shot to suddenly being completely irrelevant. I mean, that is quite something.
7: You've not had that since until you came to Times Radio.
0: Well, absolutely, absolutely. But it is going to be so... It is fascinating watching everybody just squirming and tying themselves in, like, you know...
7: Do you know what, Aisha? I used to give advice to young people about how to get on, ironically considering my own career, but I still do it anyway in good faith. And what I used to say to people, I have this fond belief, and you can tell me if this is just naivety. If you're good at your job and you're kind to people and you just get on with it, and you show success and you show thoughtfulness and you work the extra hour and you're available on your email at 10 at night and at 6 in the morning, and when something needs doing, you just do it well with commitment and integrity. I have this fond belief that against all the noise, people notice that. And your first responsibility is to try that approach to success, because if you can succeed that way, that is success. If you have to succeed because your elbows are sharp, and you know who to call, and you know when to suck up, and you know when to leave the sinking ship, that's fine, but it's a limited form of success. Wouldn't it be better to try it the other way first?
0: I totally agree with you. And I think that our politics would be so much better if it wasn't all those kind of things that you described. And actually, you did say, right, who are the really good people working really hard without fear or favour, without sucking up to one faction or the other? But sadly, it just doesn't work that way. And I think that's why our politics is really broken, actually. You know, I mean, I've written a lot about this in terms of the culture of politics, and it isn't a meritocracy, sadly. You know, a lot of politics, you know, and when you think about these really important jobs which shape, you know, millions of people's lives, their livelihoods, you know, these people become the architects of society for good or for ill. Quite a lot of the time, people end up in these jobs by luck, by sheer luck.
7: There's a great quote that I use all the time. William Goldman, who used to write, he wrote for The Princess Bride. He used to write for Hollywood. He wrote Butch Cassidy and the Sundance Kid, I think, as well. So he's one amazing, successful screenwriter in Hollywood. And his famous line is, nobody knows anything. Because actually, Hollywood studios don't know what makes a good film. or a successful film because they screw up so many. And it's just true in life. One of the things, everyone has imposter syndrome. Everyone thinks maybe I'm not very good enough. And that's healthy and you should feel that. But the counter to imposter syndrome is that nobody knows anything. Because I've wandered around this place, media and politics now for 20 years. I've virtually never met anyone who's good at their job. Ever, ever, ever. And the more senior you go, the less good at their job they tend to be. So the great lesson for people in life, particularly when you're young and you're starting out, but wherever you are, is it might as well be you, because the other person's not going to be any good. And whatever flaws that seem to loom large in your own mind about yourself, and when we always think about ourselves, we're hypercritical, I think, it won't be as bad as the person next to you. So why not you? And actually, if you want a lesson, an abject lesson in that, look at the British government over the last 20 years and feel reassured.
0: Yeah, absolutely. Funny you mentioned about imposter syndrome. I think most people do have it, and most people that are self-aware. I did do once this interview with Tony Blair, and I said to him, because it was about, you know, reflecting on his time as Prime Minister, and I said, when you became leader of the party and became Prime Minister, and it was this huge responsibility, it was the first Labour government in a long time, did you ever suffer from imposter syndrome? And he just looked completely blank. And he looked around his aides and he was like, what? Imposter syndrome? What's that? And you could hear a sort of female in the background going, it's when people aren't very confident. And he was like, no, I've never had that. I've never even heard of it, which I thought was incredibly...
7: It was a bit like, it's a bit like David Cameron, why do you think you should be Prime Minister? Because I thought it'd be quite a good job or whatever. Can I just say one last thing about culture? Because do you know what it is tomorrow? Tomorrow, Aisha Hazarika, is the 6th birthday of Times Radio.
0: Oh my goodness.
7: So June 29th, 2020, we launched, it was Asma and me in the first programme, and we launched in the middle of COVID. And one of the things we tried, so I was involved I was the launch director of Times Radio, so I was trying to, you know, I brought brilliant people like you on. We tried to have a culture, and I've phrased it in a way I can't say on the radio, but imagine a word that starts with D and ends in head. And I used to say, I want to work in a place with none of them. I want to have a no D head policy at Times Radio. Now, have we entirely succeeded in that? No. No, we haven't. But have we largely succeeded in that? Yes, we have. And I just want to just say that just to you, and I'll say it to everyone tomorrow, Tom Noonan is starting as the early breakfast show presenter. Great, lovely man who'll do great things with that show. Thank you to you, Aisha, for doing this show. And for everyone listening, we never knew this was going to last 6 years. I hope it lasts for another 6 until the AI computers take over us all and condemn us to early retirement. We tried to set up a culture of people not being brilliant at that. No one is perfect at their jobs, as I was just saying, but people trying hard, being hungry and curious. And you've been a great example of that. So thanks to you, and thanks to everyone who's stuck with
0: you. Oh, Stig, thank you so much. I mean, honestly, Times Radio is my absolute pride and joy. I do lots of, you know, different things, and this is the thing that I am the most proud of. It is such an honour to be part of this station. And everywhere I go, people are so complimentary. I actually had the best thing the other day.

0: Love it. And she was just the most perfect Times Radio listener. She was so clever and informed and loved a good political chat. And, you know, we are so lucky to be part of this station. We have the most brilliant listeners and we have the most brilliant production team as well. All the behind the scenes people today, Andrew, Musty, you know, all the people who look after us so well. We are very lucky.
1: Sickening. It's sickening. I will say that to anyone listening, if you go into a room of 10 people, 7 people will never have heard of Times Radio and 3 people will absolutely love it. And I want to get that to at least 6-4 the other direction. So if you do like listening to Times Radio, tell at least 3 people and then maybe we'll carry on till the robots destroy.
0: No, tell your friends. Right, a couple of messages coming through. Lisa says, I love Times Radio, completely addicted. Colin says, been with you from the start. Thank you, Colin. Someone else says, you're all wonderful. I seriously love you. Christine says, thank you, Times Radio, and happy 6th birthday. And then just to lower the tone, someone's messaging going, Stig, get your hairy moobs out now, you know you want to, for. And then someone else's message again anonymously, I want to see Stig in nothing but a lilac posing pouch and Wellington boots. So there's something for everybody there.
1: That is an OnlyFans that I'll be thinking of when I finally finish at Times Radio, which could be any time soon. That's what I will start with.
0: I love it. Aging babe station. It'll be only nans. That'll be the way that thing. That's really, Stig, an absolute pleasure. Thanks so much for the chat. That's the wonderful Stig Abel. And honestly, breakfast is just like the best show ever. So do tune in from 6 o'clock. The brilliant Kate McCann is always there with Stig. Right, coming up next, we're going to be discussing the wonderful artist Frida Kahlo. It's just gone 6:51. 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
0: Now, let's talk about Frida Kahlo, who is one of the sort of biggest artists, really, of recent time. And she's got such widespread name recognition, but also her kind of style is still as sort of culturally relevant as it ever was. Now, how did she manage to become one of the most recognised artists in the world and still have this real hold in terms of pop culture and iconography? Well, to answer that question and much more, you can go and see a brilliant new exhibition that has just opened at the London Tate Modern. I went this morning. It's called Frida, the Making of an Icon. And Tobias Ostrander is the curator of the exhibition and joins us now. Tobias, welcome to the show. Thanks for joining us.
6: Hi, thanks for having me.
0: First of all, congratulations on a really wonderful exhibition. It's colourful, it's joyful, it tells you a lot about her, but also I think her legacy as well, because, you know, her image is so still loved, isn't it? And I loved all the pieces of work that you've got of other artists sort of kind of inhabiting her. Why is she still so popular and loved and relevant?
6: I mean, we talk a little bit about the idea of the Frida effect or the Frida phenomenon, and we think about it as made up of various components. One is her incredible life story, you know, just that included, a major accident when she was 18. She almost died, a very tumultuous relationship to the most famous artist of her time, Diego Rivera. In many emotional and physical struggles throughout her life, but with the, and then there's her artwork, which is It really emotionally connects to people. I think it has to do with

0: the way that she gazes at the artist and her self-portraits, but also really created this iconic image of herself and the way that she dressed, the way she wore her hair. And so she created this persona that people really connect to. And then I think we also are living a time where her image is hyper-commercialized. We see it everywhere, you know, it's freedom mania on everything, you know, and we can't dismiss that draws us to her, that makes us want to know her and understand her work more. So it's these different components together that have made a really lasting impression over the years. And the show talks about how artists have been central in promoting the ideas around her life, the ideas around her art, and really kept her legacy alive.
1: And there feels like there's such a modernity to her work. You know, you're looking at it and it is work from another time, but it feels so fresh. And this self-exploration that she does is fascinating, because in a way, her pieces of art are a bit like the kind of modern selfie, but she was very unapologetic, because she was like, I know myself best and I spend most time with myself, so I'm going to be the person that sort of captures myself in art form.
0: Absolutely. I mean, I think she really transformed how we think about self-portraiture in many ways. I mean, and I think what's fascinating about her was she really addressed in her work her complex and often contradictory personality or identity. She was very proud of her Mexican heritage, as well as she was half German, but the Mexican heritage side has Spanish and indigenous roots, you know, so she was very proud of being sort of a non-white, a very strong woman. She was also not afraid of showing her disability. You know, she had one leg that was shorter than the other. Later in life, she had a wheelchair because she had her leg amputated. But she also had partners that were men and women. So there was a gender fluidity to her that she was really unabashedly, you know, open about. So she was a radical thinker about identity. I think one of the things that draws people to her is, like, you know, she really has this hybrid identity that, and I think we all live today identifying with many things, you know, our gender, our culture, our, you know, racial background, you know, all of those things. We live that kind of multiple selves today in a way that she did, and she expressed as one of the first artists with such complexity in self-portraiture, you know.
1: And Tobias, did she achieve great success or fame or riches in her lifetime, or did that acclaim come after she had died?
0: I mean, she was relatively unknown internationally. She was known within intellectual circles in Mexico, and then she did have a very important exhibition in New York, and then also in Paris. She was known to the surrealist movement quite a bit, a term that she did not really identify with, but she did show a little bit outside Mexico. But it was really after she died that really it was Mexican-American artists that first kind of embraced her, and then feminist artists in the 70s and 80s, Mexican artists in the 90s. And then she sort of went global from there on. You know, I mean, we have to look at, you know, how in the late 80s, early 90s, Madonna, Selma Hayek, you know, they helped promote our interest or our knowledge of her work. So that's kind of what the exhibition traces as well.
1: Well, look, Tobias, I absolutely loved it. I have been to a number of exhibitions around her, but I think what's really interesting about this is how you really tell the story about her legacy. And it's amazing seeing so many artists who just still, you know, really channel her, and she does feel incredibly relevant. Thank you so much for your time.
0: Thank you. I invite everyone to come see the show at Tate Modern.
1: Yeah, go and see it. And also, when I went to see, there's loads of like families there with their kids, and like a lot of kids really like it as well, because it's really colourful and it's a great story. And Mary, thank you so much. Mary is sending me in loads of great pictures of the exhibition from Brooklyn. Well, look, that's it. Dave sent a lovely message saying, bless your heart, it was interesting to hear you discussing leaving an employer to be forgotten about as a retired cop. Very similar. You're cut out from the herd. I love Times Radio. Well, look, we love you all. And thank you all for your being such brilliant listeners over the last sort of 6 years. It really has been a pleasure and being part of it. That's it for me. I'll be back with you next Friday. Thanks to my production team, Musty, Ellen, Jake, and of course, technical producer Andrew. Do tune into Daryl Morris tonight from 10. Up next, it's How to Win an Election. Have a great evening.
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3: Times Radio News. Good evening. I'm Mike Powell. Keir Starmer is due to deliver the delayed defence investment plan on Tuesday, setting out how the UK's defences will be modernised. The new Defence Secretary, Dan Jarvis, has secured £1 billion more than his predecessor, John Healey, who resigned over a lack of funding. The Sunday Times reports that plans to replace the Royal Navy's ageing destroyers and frigates have been scrapped, with more emphasis on drones. Tom Sharp is a defence analyst and former commander in the Royal Navy. He told Times Radio why it's not time to ditch destroyers or frigates.
4: So destroyers do anti-air defence and frigates do anti-submarine defence. But fundamentally, a destroyer's role is to sit in the middle of a task group and cast a protective bubble over whatever it is they've been asked to defend, whether that's London, Glasgow, or HMS Queen Elizabeth. It's one of the reasons they're so big, because you need a big radar on them. Technology is starting to circumvent that, but this is the key point. It's only just starting to. It's not mature, and it will not be ready in time to replace those ships.
3: 4 days after the devastating earthquakes in Venezuela, rescuers have found a baby and an 11-year-old boy alive. This worker helped get them out. He says it's giving everyone on the ground hope.
5: We all need this help, and we're all doing right, working together with love, because the life human being is the most important thing that we can have.
3: Tens of thousands of others remain missing, with more than 1,400 killed. France's transport minister has described a fatal plane crash in Nancy as a terrible tragedy. All those on board died. Yves Sagy is the prefect of the area.
6: Although this was a normal activity for a skydiving club, the aircraft, which was carrying 11 people, crashed suddenly in the immediate vicinity of the airfield. There are 11 victims at this stage, and no bystanders have been injured.
3: Some of the skydivers have been bought the experience as a gift. Residents nearby say they heard a huge boom. Five students, five instructors, and the pilot were all killed. Andy Burnham is due to deliver his first major speech since returning to Westminster next week, setting out his economic ideas. If, as widely expected, he becomes Prime Minister in a few weeks, Rachel Reeves is expected to lose her job as Chancellor. Josh Glancy is Associate Editor of the Sunday Times. He told us that Ed Miliband is a name in the frame to replace Rachel Reeves, but he's not so sure about his ambitious colleague, Wes Streeting.
7: I don't think they're that politically aligned. Mm. And I don't think Wes Streeting has a lot of leverage over Andy Burnham. He never quite got his leadership campaign off the ground. Him and Burnham don't necessarily share exactly the same politics. Mm. So that could get quite tricky. You could see it being quite sort of difficult for Burnham.
3: Ben Stokes' career in Test cricket is over after being caught out by Daryl Mitchell at Trent Bridge. Earlier, the England captain surprisingly announced his retirement, saying it wasn't the time to explain why he was going. The New Zealand players all ran to pat the 35-year-old on the back as the crowds rose from their seats and cheered. Trent Bridge had just said they'd give free tickets to tomorrow's finale of the five-day test against New Zealand. The Austrian F1 Grand Prix has been won by George Russell. The British pole sitter finished ahead of Red Bull's Max Verstappen. Lewis Hamilton was fifth. Emma Raducanu plans to take to the court for her Wimbledon opener tomorrow as she battles another injury setback. The British number one's preparations have been hit by a right lower leg problem. Raducanu is scheduled first on court one against Croatia's Antonio Ruzic, but cut short a practice session yesterday. And you can set the Times Radio News Briefing as your new service on Alexa.
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1: Our youngest listener.
2: Full of fruitcakes.
3: 10 ideas, and one of them's brilliant.
0: Because it's like, well, duh, it was you guys.
2: Too racist or not racist enough.
3: It's not helpful.
1: I like the plasmic nature of your data modelling. Welcome, welcome one and all. Welcome to How to Win an Election. I'm Hugo Rifkind, sheltering from the heat generated by feverish speculation about Annie Burnham's cabinet, the equivalent of a couple of small nuclear reactors, at least all that. And I'm joined, as ever, by former Labour insider Sally Morgan. Sally, hello.
4: Hello.
1: Have you spent the week playing Fantasy Cabinet Manager?
4: Not yet.
1: Not yet?
4: No.
1: No?
4: Give me time.
1: Okay, I will give you time. Maybe you can do it for us now. We're also joined by Policy Queen Polly McKenzie. Her policy sense is tingling right now.
5: Some new things might happen. Isn't it exciting?
1: It is very exciting, in a way. And Tory peer and Times columnist, fan of fruitcake, but not of loonies or closet racists, is Danny Finkelstein. Hello, Danny.
2: Hello, hello. You know, Sally played real cabinet creation, so she doesn't have to do fantasy ones. When I got to the end of Andy Burnham's book, which I was only part of the way through, there is, which Sally referred to, the mention about her and the seat that Andy Burnham got, which implies that she didn't help him much with the seat, but she was just there. When I finally got to the acknowledgements, there is Sally for having helped his career, and I realised, although it says in the text that she didn't fix the seat, when I got to the acknowledgements, I realised she did, because otherwise she wouldn't have been there. So just remember who we're dealing with here.
1: Well, look, we're going to talk about, obviously, assembling a cabinet, assembling a Downing Street team, whether to move some of them up to the north of England, and whether Danny is right to say that Andy Burnham has a chance to slow down that revolving door to number 10. I love the bit in your column where you refer to, I know it's not your joke, but you refer to it about how number 10 has come to resemble an Airbnb because so many people are moving in and out of it.
2: Sent to me by a Chelsea friend.
1: Oh, a very, very good gag. Let's dive right in. Sally, look, we're at the stage where almost everybody is being tipped for almost every job. Every Labour MP is going out of their way to say they've always been a fan of Andy Burnham. Can he afford to take his time assembling his cabinet?
3: Well, he's obviously going to have to do it the day after he becomes Prime Minister. He might be quietly doing it. He might be doing quiet work now. But I think he is being very, very tight. I don't think anybody knows what they've got or are going to get. And it may be that's because he hasn't done the work yet. I mean, he only had James starting as Chief of Staff effectively yesterday. So he's not got many people around him yet who really understand Whitehall.
1: But hasn't he been doing the work for the last 2 years? Hasn't he been lying there at night staring at the ceiling going, I put him there and I put
3: her
1: there?
3: No, oh, I don't think so. No,
1: really?
3: I don't
1: Why
3: think
1: not?
3: So.
1: Everyone else has.
3: No, I don't think so.
2: It's only become relatively recently clear that he would become Prime Minister. I know that he's been in play for about a year. Before that, don't forget, Keir Starmer had just won a landslide majority. So when this book that I referred to, when he was writing that and publishing it, the idea that he was going to become Prime Minister within 2 years of this landslide didn't seem that likely.
1: Can he do it without creating lots of enemies? He's going to make enemies of the people he doesn't put in.
3: You know, you can't... You've always got to balance all sorts of things when you're putting a cabinet together. So above all, one would hope that you go for capable people, because ultimately that's really important. And people who can lead a political team, also really important, because sometimes you can have sort of maverick brilliance, but if they can't lead junior ministers and the wider team and give direction, it won't work. So you've got to pick the right people. But you've also, of course, you have to look at political balance to an extent. Of course you do. He will have to think hard, I would have thought, about how many people he wants to push out of the current cabinet. Because, yes, some of them may go gracefully, but some may not. And if they go not gracefully and they have following in the PLP, that becomes problematic.
1: I mean, Danny, David Cameron sort of made a lot of enemies by not giving them jobs and by sacking them from jobs. And it was a sort of understated aspect of even the Brexit referendum, all the people he'd sort of alienated by not having them in the core team.
2: The first thing that happened when he became Prime Minister was that the Conservative Party didn't win the election fully. It was in coalition with the Liberal Democrats. That meant that quite a lot of people who held front bench positions then couldn't be put in the government. He did try and move some of those people in later, but it definitely caused a problem. And people are you know, part of politics, you know, inevitably, and their feelings and their feeling that they ought to be leader. And I remember talking to somebody who I thought had a potential for a really strong ministerial career, and he'd basically started to poke at George and Osborne and David Cameron in a way that made it very difficult for him to be appointed to anything. And I could not understand what he was trying to do. But I think in the end I realised he felt resentful that they were the leadership when he felt he had the talent to do it. And actually did have quite a lot of talent. So I saw what his point was, but I think you just So people do feel those kind of hurt feelings. Yeah. They're a really important part of politics.
1: Polly, have you been following the slightly forlorn machinations of Rachel Reeves? She's saying today that she supports Andy Burnham to beat Derby PM, and Sky News has reported that her team has been working the phones to make the case for her staying. She's not going to stay, is she?
5: I think it's unlikely that the Prime Minister wouldn't want his own Chancellor. But I think, you know, there is... For all that Danny talks about personal feelings, and those are right, you know, actually having some humility about public service is also really, really valuable. Mm. And, you know, when William Hague, who had been the leader and then came back, was an excellent foreign secretary. David Cameron came back as a foreign secretary. That's that willingness to take a different role, which seems to be part of what's being briefed about Rachel Reeves as well, seems to me like actually a sign of really admirable character, that she has... valued contributing to, you know, the nation's life, and she would value carrying on. Like, but good for her.
1: But it doesn't happen very often. Danny, the BBC's Henry Zeffman, formerly of this parish, says you have to go back to 1983 to find a Chancellor who took a less senior role, which is when Margaret Thatcher moved Geoffrey Howe to Foreign Secretary. So it's unusual for a Chancellor to carry on. One can sort of make a Nadeem Sahawi case, but it's pretty forlorn too.
2: Yes, and obviously, you know, John Major moved Norman Mont out and offered him something else, but he didn't take it.
1: Yeah.
2: Yes, Geoffrey Howe was the only example. He actually didn't feel... He did want to stay as Chancellor, but she wasn't moving it out to slight him. She wanted to get rid of Francis Pym. Yeah. She wanted to appoint Cecil Parkinson to be Foreign Secretary, but Cecil Parkinson informed him before she did it, that it had this relationship that made it difficult. So... he couldn't be appointed, so she ends up appointing Geoffrey Howe to Foreign Secretary. He was originally slated, according to her notebooks and the archives show, to be Home Secretary, which is what he expected, which would probably have been a bigger step down, interesting in status, but possibly more significant in terms of the actual role. So Foreign Secretary's gone through this sort of odd thing where it retains this very strong prestige, Prime Ministers do so much of their own foreign policy that it declines. I do wonder just a little bit whether he might be tempted to offer Keir Starmer the Foreign Office, because it might help him with foreign relations. And I was talking to someone yesterday who said, you know, one of the problems of you changing your Prime Minister so often is that all the foreign leaders wonder whether anything they were told before still holds. So there is something to that. And you can't appoint him to a big domestic role because he's too unpopular.
1: But if he makes him Foreign Secretary, doesn't that mean that he's essentially still the Prime Minister abroad and Andy Burnham's left doing kind of half the job?
4: But, you know, I've thought this for quite a long time. I don't think he will, but I've thought that, and I think it's become harder. I thought quite a while ago that's what I would do, because I actually think Keir would be good at it. I always thought he'd be a better Foreign Secretary than Prime Minister. I never thought he was going to be a particularly good Prime Minister. Sadly, I think I was proved right in that. But I did think he'd be a good Foreign Secretary. And I look at David Cameron, and I think one of the things that's quite interesting, if you've been Prime Minister and you become Foreign Secretary, is when you go to other countries, you see the Prime Minister because they know you. So you don't just see the Foreign Minister, but you actually see the Prime Minister. And I think that was one of the things that was really interesting with Cameron, that it elevated British foreign policy in a sense in terms of the network and the contacts. So it's not to be sneezed at, in my view.
1: But I mean, wouldn't it just weaken Burnham doing that? It would seem weird when he'd barely be the guy meeting Donald Trump. You know, he'd be playing second fiddle.
4: I don't know whether he would mind very much about that. I think he's very focused on domestic politics. It's where his interest is. It's what he wants to be preoccupied by. He won't want to spend his time abroad all the time, but inevitably that happens. So in many ways, I actually think it would play to both their strengths.
2: He's hardly said a word about foreign policy at any point. Mm. He said a lot about other things, which I think is people underestimate just how much is out there of what Andy Burnham thinks and feels and believes and wants to do. But what's interesting is almost nothing on defence, almost nothing on foreign policy. So it will be very interesting to see what he does in that. I'm not saying he's going to do that. I don't think it would remotely make him look smaller. I think it would make him look bigger. It'd be more effective. It would be good for Labour unity. But it's not something he has to do. Mm. Keir Starmer can and will walk off, and I don't think he'll prove to be an undermining force outside. It's just that it's something that he could do, and I just think it's worthwhile bearing in mind.
1: Is there something to be said, Polly, for a Prime Minister who is sort of first and foremost very obviously focused on the domestic?
5: I think so. You know, one of the reasons why Trump was so successful at getting elected was because he basically gave the impression he just wanted to stop doing foreign policy, a much more kind of like America first. We're just not interested in being the world's policeman, in defending other countries, any of that stuff. He obviously has not honoured those pledges and commitments in the last couple of years as president. But the story of, like, sort of stop the world, I want to get off, is really compelling politically, and saying let's make Britain more energy independent, let's make Britain more able to kind of stand on our own feet in terms of not needing immigration. The problem is that you can tell that story really strongly, and a prime minister who doesn't flit around the world caring about things would probably be more popular. The challenge is that the world doesn't stop, and our economic fortunes, our national security are enormously influenced by the decisions of America, our relationships with the European Union. And if you're going to strengthen our economy, you've just got to be out there talking to those people.
1: Let's talk a bit about Ed Miliband, because, you know, he is, it seems contentious, but he is certainly one of the front runners to be Andy Burnham's Chancellor. Look, Burnham himself, Sally, served in the Blair and Brown governments, as did Ed Miliband. It's hard. Burnham, I guess, sort of was at times on both sides, but Ed Miliband was very clearly on the Gordon Brown side. Would Andy Burnham be worried about the sort of the spectre of a sort of, you know, rekindling a Blair Brown style rivalry if he put someone?
4: No,
1: like
4: I don't think so.
1: There?
4: No, I don't think so. I mean, I think actually, in some ways, the opposite, almost, in the sense that I think they're close. I think they're good friends. It's more what would people read into the appointment, I think. Mm-hmm. I mean, I guess particularly the market. So, yeah. Look, Andy, as I remember him, he did serve in. He wasn't really a Blairite, and he wasn't really a Brownite. He was Andy Burnham. Mm. I would say he was close to anybody. He was close to David Blunkett. So whether that makes you a Blunkettite, I don't know. But anyway, that's the person I would say. If I was trying to nail him, I'd say that's the person he was actually really, really close to. And I think Ed clearly, obviously he worked for Gordon, but he was away for quite a lot. In the second term, he was away. He was at Harvard, he was doing some visiting fellowship or something. He was not around that much. So it was obviously later on that they will have spent real time together.
2: Sally, can I ask you, what was James Purnell's relationship like with Ed Miliband?
4: I think friendly. I don't think they were particularly close politically. I mean, Ed was always somebody who was quite, you know, even though there were lots of challenges, shall we say, between the different teams, teams of advisors, Ed was not somebody that didn't get on with people. He was around. But I think they got on. But they didn't work together closely politically.
1: I can remember former Downing Street advisor telling me that Ed was known in Tony Blair's office as the emissary from Planet F-Word.
4: Yes, I think that's... I do remember that.
1: Yes, indeed. Yes. But look, we're going to come back to James Purnell in a minute, so do stick around for that. Polly, you are the president of this podcast's Ed Miliband fan club, population one. One in a bit, sometimes. Would you like to make the case for him as Chancellor?
5: Well, it's funny, because I really took against Ed Miliband 2010 to 2015 when he was the leader. And I remember, you know, the day when Nick Clegg made his resignation speech going, oops, I've, you know, destroyed a political party. But he did that with a sense of deep humility and acknowledgement, still confident that he'd done the right thing, but, you know, and Ed Miliband gave this speech on the same day, you know, an hour later, and obviously I was emotionally overwrought at the time, but it was all like, yeah, it was a great ride, and like, Miller fandom, and I just despised him. However, I honour always.
1: I love the journey.
5: Like, good policymaking is like what you get into government for, and I really admire what Ed Miliband has done as the Secretary of State. I admire the extent to which he was actually prepared for it in depth in opposition. I mean, some stuff's changed, of course. And he was the only person who took mission-driven government seriously, which is not about having five things that you put on a pledge card, was about actually a different coordinating principle for how you get government, the private sector and civil society to operate together towards common goals mm-hmm. across the nation. And that is the right theory of how to do governing in the 21st century. And he's the only person who like read the memo. Mm. So as an intellectual, I can see him taking that into the Treasury. The challenge is though that the Treasury is the biggest barrier to mission-driven government yes. that there is. So does he go in and immediately just catch Treasury-itis? Or does he go in and actually allow us to do radical changes, like changing how we do accounting officer rules around departmentals to break silos so we can achieve goals? Do we think differently about how investment is counted, whether the investment is for defence, security, or the things that you call investment, like buying schools and hospitals, which are great and important, but not actually investments? I think that could be really exciting.
2: So I think it's important that Andy Burnham appoints a Chancellor who wants to do the things that Andy Burnham wants to do. And I don't agree with the idea that that it's nothing that Andy Burnham really wants. There's going to be a question now about whether he has got the courage to see those things through, whether he feels he's got the mandate, because I don't. Actually, I would put in parenthesis, there's lots he wants to do that I don't think he ever asked anybody about because we, you know, he put them in a book and made a few speeches that were made in Manchester. But I, you know, they weren't. One of the reasons Keir Starmer didn't put those things forward is because he didn't think he could win if he did. So, you know, so I think there's a big question about a mandate. However, he does have some things he wants to do. So the question is whether Ed Miliband would do them because he's a good executive and because he's a bit like Michael Gove. He's fixed on what he wants to actually achieve and he's quite good at making people do what he wants to achieve. Or would he get in the way because the things that he wants to achieve are not what Andy Burnham wants to achieve? Part of it is, so Andy Burnham does believe, you know, if you believe what he thinks he said before in a green industrial revolution, and he was in favour of the £28 billion that Ed Miliband wanted. You'll remember that from before the election. But on the other hand, Andy Burnham's big thing is let's make the Treasury and Treasury rules less London-focused and distribute money around the country. That is absolutely critical to him. The question is whether Ed Miliband is too London, therefore, right? Is it, you know, it's particularly if you were to appoint a kind of Londonish Foreign Secretary or Home Secretary, you'd then end up back where Labour has been, which is one London leader after another.
1: Is there not also, I mean, just, look, I know Keir Starmer's probably not going to be his Foreign Secretary, but if you have Andy Burnham with Keir Starmer as his Foreign Secretary and Ed Miliband as his Chancellor, he's going to look like a little boy walking along the street swinging from his parents' hands.
2: I don't think you could really do both. It's less that than that those are hardly winners of the popularity contest of the year. So there is a political problem with doing it. But as we've said from the beginning, and Polly's always very insistent on this, but I completely agree with it, that the key thing now is he's got to make his government work. So the first question he should work is not what will the public think, because frankly they won't think about it that much. The question is, will it actually deliver what he thinks is necessary to change the country? And we said that after the last general election, Keir Starmer didn't really know what he wanted to do, didn't have people therefore who could do the things that he didn't know he wanted to do. This is actually could be different, and he's therefore got to choose people who are going to do it. So the question with Ed Miliband is, does he buy into this agenda and can he do it? When you express it like that, you have to think to yourself, maybe he actually does. And so if he does, then I think it would be a smart choice, even though, you know, I can't confirm the things that Andy Burnham wants to do are not what I would do, but I'm not going to become Prime Minister.
1: Look, as well as appointing government, Andy Burnham needs to build a team to join him in Downing Street. And one eye-catching name, James Purnell, who served with him in the Blair Brown years, will be his chief of staff. Sally, is this reassuring news for the Blairites? Is it reassuring news for everyone?
4: I think it's reassuring news for the country, actually. I mean, the country won't care. But for those people who want the government to be functional and to be purposeful and to get things done and for the civil service to be reformed and for policy to be followed through, I think it's very good news.
1: Okay. Polly, you've worked closely with James Purnell in the past and you also know how Downing Street works. Is he going to make a good chief of staff?
5: I think he's going to be excellent. So I worked with him for a couple of years. He was the Vice Chancellor at University of the Arts London. So that's a sort of interesting thing to me. I mean, has there been anybody who's ever worked in Downing Street who has formerly been the Vice Chancellor of a university? I genuinely don't think so.
1: Are they similar gigs?
4: Leading a team of people.
5: Because I mean, you know, UAL's £500 million a year organisation, pretty substantial, actually.
1: Common room full of egos.
5: But also, crucially, you have to govern a university like a city, not... It's not a command and control structure.
4: Yes, exactly.
5: It is, everybody is sort of slightly there working at the university rather than for the university in the academic community. So I think he had a lot of skills from that job, from his job in kind of lobbying, running the Flint, I'm sure they would say they're not lobbyists, regulatory consultancy. And before that at the BBC. So again, that's the other thing that's notable about him is he left politics to do proper jobs in the real world, and has a lot of experience there. He's got, you know, deep values and beliefs. He and a deep understanding of the creative industries, and from a kind of foreign policy perspective, the soft power angle. You know, so James and I put together a report with a brilliant woman called Eliza Easton on how to better leverage the UK's soft power a few years ago, which led to the creation under David Lammy of a soft power council, which, you know, as has been reported, that since David Lammy stepped down as foreign secretary, it's sort of fallen apart and, you know, this, nobody cares. I can imagine that, for example, being reanimated by James, though obviously it won't be the top thing on the list. And again, you know, one of the nation's absolutely critical assets is the knowledge economy, universities. And so his understanding of what international students do, not to crowd British people out of universities, but in fact to pay for British people to afford to go to university. He's a real grown-up. He's really smart. He never stopped being in love with politics,
4: no.
5: I think.
4: Or policy.
5: You know? Or policy.
4: Or policy.
5: He's actually one of his proudest achievements. And he was critically involved in setting up the Pensions Commission, which is one of the best pieces of policy redesign in a generation, frankly. And he understood that you needed to both do the serious policy work and change the hearts and minds, do lots of public work. And he was open about actually working on a cross-party basis to get that to happen.
2: Can I add another point, which is temperament? So I think I also share this view. It's interesting that I share it, because although we sound like the James Bunnell fan club, this is because we've all worked with him in different ways.
1: Yeah. I think
2: and
1: he's all
2: right. That's the view that you get. That's the view that you get from doing so. One of the crucial things is temperament. That is a crucial part of being chief of staff. It's a very influential role, but you do need somebody who's got enough authority and self-confidence to deal with the cabinet and other major players, but doesn't either think they should or try to dominate the prime minister or become seen as the kind of major player. So I think he's temperamentally very well suited to it. I did want to ask Sally a question, because we talked about it a little bit before we came on air, and I'd wanted to share that about his politics. Because one of the big question that arises is, you know, if you're thinking of Ed Miliband to be Chancellor and you're thinking about James Purnell to be Chief of Staff, is this a vast gulf? That's why I asked the question I did about Ed Miliband. Does it suggest that, you know, a bit of him's doing a book with Steve Rotherham, who was PPS to Jeremy Corbyn, and the other bit is appointing James Purnell to be his Chief of Staff? Who is this guy? But you actually had an interesting view about Purnell's politics.
1: That's all we've got time for. Look, do keep sending your messages, questions, comments, and so on. We do love to read them. That's it this week for the James Purnell Fan Club. Thank you to Sally, Polly, and Danny. We'll be back next time.

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4: Squishmallow squad, get us underway. Oh, strong header from Maui. Straight to Boyle on the wing. Here comes Gordon. It's a goal!
0: The Squishmallow squad are now in Happy Meal. 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It's all inside this Happy Meal.
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7: Times Radio News. Good evening. I'm Mike Powell. Keir Starmer here is due to deliver the delayed defence investment plan on Tuesday, setting out how the UK's defences will be modernised. The new Defence Secretary Dan Jarvis has secured £1 billion more than his predecessor John Healey, who resigned over a lack of funding. The Sunday Times reports that plans to replace the Royal Navy's ageing destroyers and frigates have been scrapped, with more emphasis on drones. Tom Sharp is a defence analyst and former commander in the Royal Navy. He told Times Radio why it's not time to ditch destroyers or frigates.
8: So destroyers do anti-air defence and frigates do anti-submarine defence. But fundamentally, a destroyer's role is to sit in the middle of a task group and cast a protective bubble over whatever it is they've been asked to defend. It's one of the reasons they're so big, because you need a big radar on them. Technology is starting to circumvent that, but this is the key point. It's only just starting to. It's not mature, and it will not be ready in time to replace those ships.
7: A skydiving plane has crashed in northeastern France, killing all 11 people on board. Officials say 5 students and 5 instructors lost their lives. 14 people have been killed in a helicopter crash on Saudi Arabia's eastern coast. An investigation is underway. 4 days after the devastating earthquakes in Venezuela, rescuers have today found a baby and an 11-year-old boy alive. There's growing pressure on the government, with residents accusing authorities on an inadequate response. More than 1,400 people have died. Well over 50,000 are unaccounted for. Carol Basim from the International Medical Corps says survivors need urgent medical care, clean water and shelter.
9: What we are experiencing and we're witnessing is quite devastating. Search and rescue operations are still ongoing. Hospitals are overwhelmed. Families are still waiting for news of missing loved ones. The needs are enormous and they're changing by the hour.
7: Now the sport with Matt Hutchinson.
10: Ben Stokes says playing for England has been the greatest honour after announcing his retirement from international cricket. The deciding third test against New Zealand, which is concluding tomorrow, will be Stokes' final England match. His team are heading for defeat at Trent Bridge, though, finishing day 4 on 103-4, chasing 373 to win. Meanwhile, Ireland's cricketers have secured a memorable T20 series victory over India following a 1-run win in Belfast. Elsewhere, Mercedes driver George Russell has won the Austrian Grand Prix. Max Verstappen finished second, with championship leader Kimi Antonelli also on the podium. Lewis Hamilton finished fifth. In tennis, Emma Raducanu says she plans to play at Wimbledon tomorrow afternoon, despite being a serious injury doubt. The 30th seed is due to face Croatia's Antonia Ruzic. And Declan Rice is expected to start England's last 32 World Cup tie against DR Congo on Wednesday. He was rested against Panama because of a calf concern.
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11: From the Times and the Sunday Times, this is The Story. I'm Luke Jones. Could we be about to welcome our seventh Prime Minister in 10 years?
12: Burnham Andrew Murray, commonly known as Andy Burnham, the Labour and Cooperative Party, 24,937.
11: Will there be a contest or a coronation? And is swapping out Keir for Andy just what this governing Labour Party needs to miraculously turn around their fortunes? The story today, Keir Starmer, constructive dismissal.

0: My name is Aubrey Allegretti. I'm the chief political correspondent for The Times.
1: What have you been up to today?
0: Oh, gosh, it's a sort of endless stream of sort of half speculation, half people sort of briefing their own lines and selves into jobs. Minister for Tiddlywinks was, I think, how one Labour MP frustratedly characterised their colleagues today. There's a whole load of briefing about who's going into what job, who would make the best person for those jobs. And it's perfectly natural and understandable because, of course, decisions don't happen in a vacuum. They are taken based on who has certain politicians' ear at any one moment. And they want their names in the mix because they want to be sort of seriously considered for a top job. And if they don't get it, then at least it might mean that they get a slightly more junior one.
1: And what is our understanding? You know, at time of recording, this is the afternoon of Sunday. What do we know about actually what Starmer is up to today? Where is he and where is he mulling over his future, and who with?
0: So going into the weekend, me and my colleagues were reporting that there was a dissonance between Starmer's public professions and his private reflections. I actually spent the start of the week with him at the G7 summit in Evian in France.
1: Lifetime ago.
0: I know. And there we were being told very strongly by the Prime Minister that he had no plans to step down whatsoever, that he'd fight on, he'd stand in a leadership contest. And it was this incredibly sort of bristle, determined image that he was trying to project. And on Friday evening, actually, if you sort of scratched the surface, you started to realise that the position was a lot more nuanced than that. The chief whip, Jonathan Reynolds, had been to see the PM to convey the sort of strength of feeling amongst backbenchers. Cabinet ministers were increasingly the view that Keir Starmer had to go, including Heidi Alexander, the Transport Secretary, and Yvette Cooper, the Foreign Secretary, both of whom were putting pressure on him to set out a timetable for his departure. And indeed, you actually had some senior figures inside Number 10 who were starting to come to that reflection too. Over the course of the weekend, more reports surfaced late on Saturday night, which suggested that Keir Starmer had effectively made up his mind and was poised to resign at the start of the new week. Keir Starmer's locked himself away in Chequers, his countryside retreat, which has been resembled by some to a bunker, trying to hunker down and figure out if there's any route out for him whatsoever. But today we had a cabinet minister, Peter Kyle, openly saying that actually Keir Starmer was considering stepping down, and talking again in very stark terms about whether or not Andy Burnham would make a good leader, what the sort of process for a leadership contest should look like.
1: And is that different to the period we had, however long ago it was, where eventually Wes Streeting resigned? You know, where we had people like Darren Jones, the chief secretary to the prime minister, on the airwaves, similarly sounding glum, similarly sort of, you know, putting it out there that maybe the Prime Minister was thinking about his future. Are you saying we're in a different situation to that now, a different order of magnitude?
0: Completely. I mean, there have been sort of two big attempts to try and oust the Prime Minister. First, Anna Sarwar, the Scottish Labour leader, towards the start of the year, in the run-up to those Holyrood elections, precipitating what some thought would be the sort of start of the fall of the dominoes.
2: The situation in Downing Street is not good enough. There have been too many mistakes. That's why it cannot continue.
0: And then fast forward a few months, and then, of course, you had Wes Streeting's resignation as Health Secretary alongside a number of other ministers.
3: I left the government because we are in the fight of our lives against nationalism. And it is a fight that we are currently losing. Unless we change course, we risk handing the keys of Number 10 to reform. And I do not want that on our consciences.
0: And on both of those occasions, the key difference to what's happening now is cabinet ministers basically came out and publicly tweeted their support for Keir Starmer. And the number of MPs who were calling for him to go remained at a sort of high watermark of around 100, so roughly a quarter of the parliamentary party. Where we are now is that Andy Burnham's allies are briefing that they're basically going to present the Prime Minister with a list of 200 names, so touching close to 50% of the PLP who would want the PM to go. And so, yeah, we're absolutely in very different territory.
1: And is your reading of all of this that actually it is about the dynamic between Burnham and Starmer and not subject to what someone like Wes Streeting might try and do? Is he still in a position, as his people were saying ages ago, that actually he has got 81 names and he could say, well, I'm going to trigger a contest and we're going to have that battle of ideas, which he's always banging on about?
0: It's been really interesting to sort of notice the candidates who are being talked about in recent months actually largely omitted from these conversations. And on the one hand, you've got Wes Streeting, but you've also got Angela Rayner, neither of whom seem anywhere near the same sort of level in terms of momentum behind them as Andy Burnham. Wes Streeting, obviously, could be accused of sort of slightly precipitating or at least strongly fermenting the kind of frustration towards Keir Starmer in that he is effectively the sort of first cabinet minister to resign over all this. John Healey obviously followed him out the door for different reasons. But in Wes Streeting's case, I think there have been questions asked about why he didn't trigger a contest at the time. Was it because he didn't have the numbers, the requisite one-fifth of Labour MPs to trigger one, which is amounts to 81? And I speak to even allies of Wes Streeting who say they think it's very unlikely that he stands against Andy Burnham now. They say that he does have the numbers, but ultimately he knows that he would lose a contest and that he is in a stronger position, therefore, to use the threat of triggering a contest to try and leverage the most senior job possible out of Andy Burnham, all the way up potentially to the top of the cabinet as Chancellor of the Exchequer. And therefore he is trying to keep his cards close to his chest instead of going sort of full bluster and being out there kind of pushing and talking about why Andy Burnham wouldn't be the right person for the country and why he is. That's why there is almost a little bit of a sort of accepted stalemate going on between the candidates, because I think they largely realise that Andy Burnham has it sort of sewn up.
1: Aubrey, we're talking about the, well, political stasis that we've had over the weekend. As you were saying a moment ago, quite clear. Well, as our colleague Patrick Maguire seems to be very clear on this, you know, Andy Burnham is going to be Prime Minister. It's going to happen soon, is what he's been saying ever since Andy Burnham won the Makerfield by-election. There's been a lot of dissecting Andy Burnham's track record as the Mayor of Greater Manchester. Are you clear what Burnhamism, Manchesterism and all of that might actually mean for being Prime Minister of the whole UK?
0: Well, there are certainly like big question marks still over what an Andy Burnham premiership would look like. And that's slightly strange insofar as he's not a new political figure. He's been in frontline politics for well over 20 years, both as a sort of backbench Labour MP who then went onto the front bench in Gordon Brown's government, obviously running the health department at the tail end of that time. Fast forwarding through to spending at least 7 years in opposition before becoming the Mayor of Greater Manchester, and now obviously having returned to Parliament. And there are lots of Labour MPs I speak to who are worried that the Burnham premiership is going to be much less prepared than they would like. They say effectively, look at some of the big issues that we encountered when we came into office. That was despite access talks, which effectively facilitated for about 7 months before the general election, senior discussions between the civil service and shadow secretaries of state who could start to gauge how their polities would work in practice and understand Whitehall structures and how they could implement the things that they wanted to do. But people were sort of quite surprised by this sense that actually there was quite a lot of drift even when the government started, and it took them some time to get going. Labour MPs say that would be manifested 10 times over with Andy Burnham, and it could be made worse by potentially a shorter, truncated timeline for Keir Starmer's departure. If Keir Starmer would say, I'm going to resign in 4 weeks' time and hand over, then it gives very little time to Andy Burnham to assemble a team, both in terms of his advisers that be working with him in Number 10, and a sort of top team of cabinet colleagues, but also obviously ministers that fill out the more than 100 roles responsible for running the different parts of government. That's just in addition to, I suppose, being able to formulate his own thoughts about things that he's never really had to consider before. The first decision a prime minister usually takes, for example, is what are you going to do in the sort of event of a nuclear missile being launched and having to write a note. It starts at that very top level decision making, and it gets quite granular quite quickly.
1: Are you expecting a wholesale clear out of government, of cabinet and of ministers, and actually we just need new brooms everywhere? Or will there be some hangers-on, do you think?
0: I think there's definitely going to be quite a significant shift in direction. And that will sort of be from probably the Treasury downwards. So The kind of names being floated at the moment are principally Ed Miliband, the Energy Secretary, who again is no stranger to city traders who've been sort of following his ascent through the ranks very closely. Other potentials would be Wes Streeting, of course, who's trying to leverage for that position, and even Shabana Mahmood, the current Home Secretary. So those three figures effectively are quite well known to people and have already served in the cabinet for a while. You've got some outsiders as well. So people like Louise Haig, the former transport secretary, who only spent a little bit of time in government before she was forced to resign, and others like John Healey, the former defence secretary, who actually was a treasury minister, I think, during the Blair government. And people have been saying, oh, well, you know, he's got the sort of treasury experience. It avoids any more rows between the MOD and the treasury over the defence investment plan. But there are lots of people that Andy Burnham is going to have to weigh up rewarding because of the way that they have helped sort of catapult him back into number 10. And that does include people like Louise Haig. It also includes others like Lucy Powell, the deputy Labour leader, who was obviously the only cabinet minister fired by Keir Starmer in the last reshuffle in September 2025. And Angela Rayner, who also was forced to sort of leave the cabinet on that occasion. So a lot of the names being talking about are quite well known already. And Andy Burnham, given that he hasn't been an MP for 8 years, his contacts and his network is very much with the sort of establishment part of the Labour Party. And what I mean by that is people who've been serving for as long as he has. He doesn't really know the 2024 intake of Labour MPs that well. They might have been going up to Manchester and traipsing to Makerfield en masse to kiss the ring, as it was put, to effectively curry favour with him. But I think the direction will probably be and feel quite different. But actually, he won't sort of diverge too explicitly from the manifesto to avoid the criticism that he's obviously trying to implement loads of policies that he doesn't have a mandate for. And also, he just has to reward all those people who've been effectively responsible for manoeuvring him back into this very powerful position.
1: So you could then forgive the casual observer for saying, okay, well, if it's a sort of reshuffle of names we already know and love or not, and broadly sticking to the 2024 manifesto, what changes? What shifts the direction of government so fundamentally that it gets the Labour Party out of this sticky opinion poll mess they're in at the moment?
0: Totally. I mean, it's a really good question. And in fact, Simon Case, the former cabinet secretary, was effectively warning Labour MPs on Sunday about falling into the trap of just thinking that you'll be a better communicator, or effectively sort of vibe coding your government agenda, to borrow a very sort of Gen Z 2026 word. So there are big questions about how much this is really going to sort of substantively change the look of, well, certainly the look of the Labour Party. I think the feel is quite explicit, and I have, you know, Labour ministers who go, I just forgot what it felt like to feel happy, to feel like we could win, and that actually that taking the fight to reform is doable. And so a lot of it is about feeling and vibes, because 3 years out from the general election, a lot of Labour MPs are looking down the barrel of losing their seats. And so they just want to sort of feel that sense of confidence and buoyancy. Andy Burnham's biggest challenge will be harnessing that sort of hunger, slight anger and frustration at the Westminster bubble, the establishment, the elite, the established way of doing things in Whitehall and Westminster, whilst being in government. That's going to be really hard for him to straddle.
1: And is there, I mean, you mentioned the EU there, of course, Andy Burnham's had a little sort of a flip-flop of late in terms of whether he thinks we should rejoin the EU sharpish. Are there any big policy areas where you feel like he would diverge from what we have with Labour and Starmer?
0: I mean, it's an interesting question, and you almost sort of want to take everything he says with a slight pinch of salt, because in addition to the sort of slight U-turn on his language about rejoining the EU, you also had it with the fiscal rules, him previously having said that Britain shouldn't be in hoc to the bond markets, and then during this campaign effectively signing up to continue Rachel Reeves's rules that constrict how much you can sort of spend and borrow. He also U-turned seemingly on the WASPI women, the people who claim that they were sort of not properly told about the state pension age rising for women, and initially suggesting that they should get some sort of financial compensation, and then less than 24 hours later saying that actually that matter was basically closed and the most they should probably expect was a bus pass. So there is, I think, still quite a lot of room for manoeuvre within what a Burnham sort of manifesto for change looks like. There are some quite radical sort of economic ideas that he's espoused in the past. He's favoured a land tax to replace council tax. He's suggested that there could be a 10p starting rate of income tax for the lowest earners and raising the sort of highest level to 50p for top earners. He's certainly been very ebullient about reform of the House of Lords, which I think Labour has been pretty slow on so far. It's obviously got rid of hereditaries and it's going to look at imposing an age limit, but we're a very long way away from Labour's original pledge to abolish the House of Lords completely. Hmm. So there are some sort of big changes that Burnhamism would probably represent. He also talked in his victory speech on Friday morning after winning the seat to Makerfield, and the three things he name-checked were an end to trickle-down economics, creating more sort of vocational and training routes for young people so they didn't feel like they had to go to university, although that is already something being done quite explicitly by the government. And the third thing he said was an end to HMO Britain, houses of multiple occupancy, in his sort of frustrations at how asylum seekers and sort of migrants are being housed in these HMOs.
2: I heard on so many doorsteps people's concerns about the unfairness of the immigration.

0: he would win a future general election as things stand. I mean, are they looking at Burnham and thinking, oh no?
1: Yeah, I mean, Reform's been in an interesting position because it's obviously had great success at the local elections. It came second in Wales and managed to come third place in Scotland. So it's by no means to sort of deride their electoral performance, but it's undoubtable that they've sort of dipped in the opinion polls a bit from their kind of highs of the low 30s, the kind of now sort of trending in the high 20s. They have lost a series of by-elections now on the bounce as well. And for a sort of insurgent party, by-elections are a key chance for you to effectively give the government the day a kicking. So I think they will be feeling pretty nervous about Andy Burnham's expected route to number 10. Reform has obviously tried to make a virtue out of the fact that it thinks it can dismantle the Red Wall, and they've set their sights on places in the northeast, particularly like Middlesbrough, for the local elections next year. I suppose Andy Burnham's challenge will be magnifying Manchesterism, the big sort of banner under which all of his fiscal devolution and sort of economic policy flows from. That does it extend to all parts of the north, as well as the Midlands, the south, the home counties, lots of places where Labour's arguably new traditional heartlands sit, in those kind of metropolitan areas in London? And is he going to be well placed to sort of keep that progressive vote just as consolidated, so that he brings the Greens with him as well as Reform voters?
0: And just finally, Aubrey, I mean, as you spend yet another Sunday working, speculating about another change in prime minister or political turmoil, I mean, when you sit back and look at all the turmoil we have had in the last decade, I mean, are you one of those people who thinks that this is the way it is going to be now? It is structural. Britain is ungovernable, as people say. Or do you think this is just, you know, a bout of speedy transitions, as we have seen in previous decades of British politics as well?
1: I was going to say, I mean, it's undoubtable that obviously there has been a lot of turbulence recently, but it's not without precedent in history that there have been prime ministers who came in mid-term. And as much as Keir Starmer's allies have been muttering sort of under their breath for months now that the Tories changed leader twice and look what it did for them in the last parliament, they sort of neglect to remember the previous parliament, whereby Boris Johnson effectively ousted and took over from Theresa May and managed to lead the Tories back to a majority. So I'm not one of those that thinks that changing leaders is a sort of sin in and of itself. I think the way in which the transition is handled could dictate quite a lot whether or not the public really backs this or not. It's certainly clear that Keir Starmer is pretty uniquely unpopular. And so people say our quibble is not necessarily with the Labour Party or the government, it's with an individual. And so replacing Keir Starmer may actually really improve the party in a lot of voters' minds. But if it's a sort of summer of navel gazing, a red on red contest in which people sort of tear chunks out of each other while voters sort of sat there worrying about how much their energy bills are going to rise in the autumn and the winter, inflation remaining sort of stubborn for now, but potentially ticking upwards if there is renewed hostilities between the US and Iran, then I think there's the sort of potential for real palpable tension and anger amongst people who will think that effectively Labour is turning in on itself in exactly the same way as the Tories did.
0: I mean, a lot of column inches will be written about this maybe in the weeks to come, but do you think it was always going to be like this for Starmer? Did it always have to maybe end like this?
1: No, it absolutely wasn't inevitable. Even speaking to some of his allies and our most ardent supporters, they really do sort of scratch their heads to figure out why he hasn't been able to understand people's concerns, stop making unforced errors, and effectively be a little bit less belligerent, more emollient, and take more responsibility for things instead of kind of firing others. He's really not made himself many friends in the party, and it's been a sort of very slow death spiral for him over the last arguably about 20 months now, ever since the big sort of winter fuel announcement in, I think it was late summer, early autumn in 2024. So I don't think it was inevitable to get to this point at all. There seems to have been a misreading at the start of this government's big sort of flagship majority agenda setting win that actually it was this huge endorsement for the Labour Party and Keir Starmer as an individual, instead of voters just being sick to the back teeth of the Conservatives and pushing that big red button for change yet again, and actually

0: they didn't necessarily mind exactly how it manifested. It's just that Labour were the ones offering it sort of most easily to voters. And I don't think that Keir Starmer has properly appreciated people's frustration and impatience for that change.
1: Aubrey, pleasure as always. Thank you.
0: Thank you, Luke.
1: That was Aubrey Allegretti, Times chief political correspondent. There is plenty more on this story, of course, over at thetimes.com if you've got a subscription. Your views on this are always welcome. The story at thetimes.com, should you wish to email us. That's about it from us today. Today's producer was Michaela Arneson. The executive producer was Harry Stott, with sound design by Harry Stott, and also theme composition by Mauro Seto. I'm Luke Jones. See you soon.

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11: Squishmallow squad, get us underway. Oh, strong header from Maui. Straight to Boyle on the wing. Here comes Gordon. It's a goal!
2: The Squishmallow squad are now in Happy Meal. Some fun, some food. It's all inside this Happy Meal.
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12: Good evening, I'm Daryl Jackson from the Times Radio Newsroom with the headlines. Keir Starmer is due to deliver the delayed defence investment plan on Tuesday, setting out how the UK's defences will be modernised. The new Defence Secretary Dan Jarvis has secured £1 billion more than his predecessor John Healey, who resigned over a lack of funding. The Sunday Times reports that plans to replace the Royal Navy's ageing destroyers and frigates have been scrapped, with more emphasis on drones. Tom Sharp is a defence analyst and former commander in the Royal Navy and told Times Radio that the proposals are lacking.
13: We are now arguing over sticking plasters, and what we'll see over the next few days is the briefings followed by a fanfare of trumpets saying we're increasing defence expenditure more than any government since the Second World War. That's like saying we're running something that costs £4 a month to run. We've been running it on £2 a month since forever, and now patting ourselves on the back because we're going to 2.6. It's still not enough.
12: 4 days after the devastating earthquakes in Venezuela, rescuers have found a baby and an 11-year-old boy alive. There's growing pressure on the government, with residents accusing authorities of an inadequate response. More than 1,400 people have died and well over 50,000 are unaccounted for. Carol Bassim from the International Medical Corps says the survivors need urgent medical care, clean water and shelter.
14: What we are experiencing and we're witnessing is quite devastating. Search and rescue operations are still ongoing. Hospitals are overwhelmed. Families are still waiting for news of missing loved ones. The needs are enormous and they're changing by the hour.
12: 11 people have been killed after a skydiving plane crashed onto a road in northeast France. It came down close to a supermarket. Five students, five instructors, and the pilot were on board. President Trump has threatened to resume the US-Israel-Iran war, and Tehran has threatened to halt all diplomatic processes after attacks for the second consecutive day. US forces hit 10 military targets last night after an Iranian drone hit a tanker holding more than 2 million barrels of crude oil near the Strait of Hormuz. Tehran responded by firing ballistic missiles and drones towards Kuwait and Bahrain. Andy Burnham is due to deliver his first major speech since returning to Westminster next week, setting out his economic ideas. If, as widely expected, he becomes Prime Minister in a few weeks, Rachel Reeves is expected to lose her job as Chancellor. Josh Glancy is Associate Editor of the Sunday Times and says that Ed Miliband is a name in the frame to replace Rachel Reeves, but he's not so sure about his ambitious colleague Wes Streeting.
15: I don't think they're that politically aligned. Mm. And I don't think Wes Streeting has a lot of leverage over Andy Burnham. He never quite got his leadership campaign off the ground. Him and Burnham don't necessarily share exactly the same politics. Mm. So that could get quite tricky. You could see it being quite sort of difficult for Burnham.
12: Independent MLA Doug Beattie is asking Northern Ireland's police ombudsman to look into what officers knew about Geoffrey Donaldson's crimes. The former DUP leader was convicted last week of 18 sexual offences against two girls. He'll be sentenced in June. The PSNI says it can't comment while legal proceedings are ongoing. One of England's greatest cricketers, Ben Stokes, has announced his retirement from international cricket. The Test captain will step down at the end of the series decider against New Zealand at Trent Bridge. The news broke shortly before tea on the fourth day, with Stokes taking a wicket with the next ball. Speaking on Sky Sports News, the all-rounder says he feels a range of emotions.
16: There's relief, there's happiness, there's excitement, there's sadness, there's everything that you go through, I guess. But yeah, so all of those words I use there, I think sums up pretty well.
12: And for a news bulletin, when you want it, search for the Times Radio News Briefing on any podcast platform.
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18: Hello, this is Tom. Patrick and I were in Leicestershire this week at the Neville Holt Festival. As we started the podcast just over a year ago, we talked about whether the world is more or less safe today than it was when we began. We packed quite a lot into that 45 minutes, and we're very grateful to everyone who came along, listened, and asked such thoughtful questions. We recorded this on Sunday, so inevitably a little more has happened since, but not that much. We hope you enjoy it. Well, good afternoon, and thank you very much for having us at the Neville Holt Festival for this recording of one of our episodes in front of a live audience. I'm Tom.
19: And I'm Patrick. There we go. That never happens. So I'm Patrick, and welcome to the General and the Journalist.
18: So our podcast is just about 1 year old.
19: Happy birthday, Patrick.
20: Happy birthday, Tom.
18: We started this podcast a year or so ago to talk about a world that is becoming ever more dangerous. We had no idea just what the subsequent following year was going to throw our way, but it certainly came to pass that we seem to be in the right place. So since it's our first anniversary, we thought it'd be a good moment to take stock over this last incredible year and ask a simple question. Is the world more or less safe than when we started podcasting?
19: And that also means looking closer to home, because if the world's becoming more dangerous, then the question for the UK is, are we doing enough to insulate ourselves, to protect ourselves from it? And that, of course, is the central question around the bitter Westminster row about the government's Defence Investment Plan, or DIP, that, of course, saw multiple ministerial resignations, and that's not over yet.
18: So let's take a quick geographical tour of the world, shall we, and look at some of the flashpoints over the last year or so. And Patrick, we should start with Ukraine, really, shouldn't we, which is certainly a place very close to your heart and a place we talk about quite a bit. The real question is, isn't it, a year ago, Russia was winning the war. Can we now say Ukraine is winning the war?
19: I mean, it's worth first of all, just reflecting, you know, why do I care about Ukraine, but why should we all care about this war and why it matters? And it's not just a Ukrainian war. There's an awful lot of sympathy in this country for Ukraine. But what I don't think people realize is that this is a European war. This is our war. We are engaged in it, whether we like it or not. And the thing about war is that we as a generation are lucky enough to be able to suffer from contemporary amnesia. You know, we have been able to forget about what war is like. And if you look at this historically, there are five things you can say about war. First of all, wars are frequent. So in the period between 900 and 1900, in that millennia, Russia only has 25 years of uninterrupted peace. And if you're English, you are at war 56 years out of every 100. Wars are long. We tend to think of the First World War, the Second World War, and now this war as being long wars. But by historical standards, they are short. Wars are extraordinarily destructive. And just think about the level of casualties the Russians have taken, you know, close to 1.5 million casualties just in the last 5 years or so. And they spread and they metastasize. And above all, wars are unbelievably expensive. So in 1936, the UK is spending about what we're spending now in terms of GDP on defense. By 1939, 1940, it's 10%. By 1945, it's 50% of GDP is going on defense. So you are much, much better off investing to prevent war than in waging them. And Putin, you know, Russia is at war. And the Russians think of themselves as being at war with the West. And this is a generational struggle. It doesn't change if Putin falls, because he's a product of Russian strategic culture. He's not the architect of it. And we need to think about the sort of three aims that Putin has. The first, obviously, is to reduce Ukraine to a vassal state. But the second is to restore historic Russia, greater Russia, the Russia of Catherine the Great. And that means controlling either directly or influencing territory around Russia. Some of those are now NATO members. But his most important aim is to drive a wedge between the United States and Europe and to dismantle the European security architecture. So we can't allow Russia to win, because in a world where Russia wins this war, you end up in the world of the Melian dialogue, where the strong do what they will, but what they will, and the weak suffer what they must. It's the law of the jungle. It's a Yalta world. So to answer your question directly, advantage in war tilts back and forth. We talk in military doctrine about this notion of a campaign fulcrum, where one side stops losing and the other one stops winning. And I think it's fair to say that at the moment, at the very least, Russia is losing faster than Ukraine. So to answer your question directly, yes, I think Ukraine at this moment in the war is unquestionably winning. And what it's demonstrating to Putin, though he hasn't realized it yet, is that there is no route to victory on the battlefield. You know, Russians are paying a higher price and winning for less territory. They're losing more men than they can recruit. The energy infrastructure in Russia is being degraded faster than it can be repaired or replaced. And what we're seeing increasingly now is that Ukraine is bringing the war home to Russians, Russians in Moscow, Russians in St. Petersburg, in a way that Putin was trying to insulate them from. And that's leading to growing dissatisfaction. And there's an argument that Ukraine's already won. You know, if his object was to deny the very existence of Ukraine as a state, then what Ukraine has done over the last 5 years is to demonstrate comprehensively that this is an independent, sovereign nation, and it's not just an extension of Russia. Finally, we just need to be careful not to assume that this is a permanent, this current advantage that the Ukrainians have is permanent. And Russia has a history of recovering from setbacks. You know, the Second World War points to that. But in order to do that, you've got to have a brutally honest appraisal of how you're losing on the battlefield and why. And at the moment, Putin doesn't even acknowledge that he is.
20: The turnaround in territory alone has been amazing. So Russia was taking more and more of Ukraine for the last something like 26, 27 months. In the last 3 months, Ukraine has been taking that territory back month after month after month. Something has happened. The obvious question is what?
19: I mean, there's a bunch of factors, not least the international support. I mean, it would be very, very difficult for Ukraine to sustain this without international support. And of course, the $90 billion that Europe has put forward will ensure that Russia doesn't default. That Ukraine doesn't default. But I think there are two things going on in particular. The first is a very grim term that's been coined to describe how Russia has been able to fight, and it's deathonomics. It's this notion that you don't have to mobilize people, you don't have to conscript people. If you offer enough money, enough financial incentives, people will sign up. And the signing up bonuses and then the death benefits, if you're killed, are life-changing for people in the poorer parts of Russia. So that's why he has been able to continually hit the recruiting targets over the last 3 or 4 years. But what the Ukrainians have done is to say, okay, we're going to make that harder and harder. And the calculus for the Ukrainians is that is what will break the Russian military. Because the resources, in order to be able to sustain this deathonomics model, those resources are now running out. And Russia will run out of its sovereign wealth fund this year. They've got a temporary respite because of the oil, but they will run out. So economically and in terms of manpower. And then he has no other choice if he wants to continue but to mobilize. And when he starts mobilizing, he'll have to mobilize from the parts of Russia that have been insulated from this war. The elites in Ukraine, in Moscow, the elites in St. Petersburg. The second, and that's difficult for him politically. And then the second reason is to do with a term that we would use in the military called operational art. So what we've all seen over the last, really since May of 2022, is how Ukraine has been able to substitute technology for a lack of manpower with the way that they have exploited drones. So in this contact zone, which is about 30 kilometers wide, the Ukrainians have got dominance using the drones there, which is ensuring that the Russians cannot advance, cannot break through, cannot exploit. Simultaneously, they have, over the last 2 or 3 years, developed the capability to do deep strikes, to start these strategic targets. So getting after the energy infrastructure, getting up to 1,000 kilometers beyond the battlefield. And that is really writing down the energy infrastructure, and it's beginning to take the war into Moscow, into St. Petersburg. And they've joined those two things up, most importantly, with what they're calling mid-range strikes. So this is 100 to 200 kilometers, and it's hitting the supply depots, it's hitting the command and control, it's hitting the air defenses, and most recently, it's isolating Ukraine. And doing those, sorry, Crimea, and doing those three things simultaneously is now giving them a decisive advantage on the battlefield.
0: This is all really good news, and this makes us feel like, certainly on the Ukraine-Russia perspective, what is actually going to be a little bit safer and better than it was a year ago. There's a flip side, isn't there, which is Putin is angry, he's boxed in, he's frustrated, and he's under serious threat, and he's massively paranoid. And that itself, briefly, Patrick, is itself a big risk, isn't it?
19: I caught the briefly there, Tom. So I think this is the moment of most acute danger, because Putin, sooner or later, is going to be confronted by the reality that the maximalist objectives he set are now beyond his reach. But he cannot bring himself to negotiate directly with Zelensky. It's just too much for him. So in some respects, he's a bit like a drowning man. He's going to lash out. He's going to try and grab onto anything he can. Now, it could lead to regime change in Russia, and that in itself is inherently dangerous and unstable. But I think there's a very real possibility that he chooses to escalate. And he either chooses to escalate vertically, and we're starting to see that already with the strikes on cultural sites, you know, using up to 60 ballistic missiles a month, hitting parts of Ukraine that they can't protect themselves against. Or he could mobilize, or he could resort to the use of nuclear weapons, because regime stability is something that really matters to him. Or he escalates horizontally. And that's where the Baltic states come firmly in the firing line. And we've already seen some pretty dire threats against Lithuania, who are being accused of supplying Ukraine. So it's a moment of acute danger.
0: Shall we move to our next part of the world?
19: Let's do that. So let's move past Ukraine and turn to the Middle East and this extraordinarily volatile, dangerous phase that we've been going through. You know, we've had in the course of the last year, we've had, you know, the 12-day war, we have Midnight Hammer, and now we've got this full-blown air assault of epic fury that began on February the 28th this year. And that's frozen, apparently, now by a deal, a ceasefire deal, a memorandum of understanding that's being described. It's not getting many fans. I mean, is the deal as bad as everyone says it is?
20: Yes, it is, in a word. And you don't take our verdict for it. Take Donald Trump's own war aims, which, you know, were crystal clear at the start of the war on February the 28th. The regime should go. Nuclear weapons, Iran's nuclear arsenal need to go. And a host of other things. And almost none of that is actually present in the deal. So, folks, if you read through it, almost nothing is agreed apart from vague promises on what Iran should do with its nuclear arsenal. It promised to get rid of it, of course, but it's been promising that for 49 years and didn't get very far on that. Very vague promises on its huge stockpile of highly enriched uranium, 440 kilograms and stuff, and it's promising to somehow downgrade it, but that's going to be the meat of the talks to come. Nothing at all in the deal on what Iran is supposed to do with its proxies, funding Hezbollah, Hamas, the Houthis. It doesn't even exist in the deal. That was a big claim of Trump to start the war. And ditto its long-range missile program. There's nothing in that whatsoever. In exchange, Iran has to reopen the Strait of Hormuz, toll-free for the first 60 days of negotiations, but huge open gap about whether it needs to be toll-free after that 60 days. And you'd have seen the news over the last few days. Iran has subsequently closed the Strait of Hormuz because it's still fed up with the fighting in Lebanon. And the worst thing that the president's critics and some pretty strong hawks in Washington, D.C., these are Republicans who normally are very much on Trump's side, is Iran gets a whole lot of money up front because it can start trading oil immediately. Massive sanctions relief that the U.S. has had on Iran to last 20, 30 years. And it's now already making money. The regime needs money. And guess what? It's already making it. And that's why the hawks fear. We had H.R. McMaster on the pod last week, Trump's former national security advisor from his first term, who said the Iranians are just going to string him along. They're just going to make money again and kick this thing down the road month after month after month and replenish all their stocks and arsenals and pay all their security troops again.
19: We had Simon Gasson on the podcast, if you remember, earlier in the year, who was the former negotiator for the JCPOA and talked, you know, at length about just how brilliant the Iranians, how hard they are to negotiate with.
20: Yeah, exactly.
19: So has the war left Iran weaker or stronger?
20: Well, it's sort of interesting, isn't it? Because do you mean to ask me, has the war left the US weaker or stronger?
19: No, I meant to ask you if the Iran, isn't it?
20: But
19: you can answer that. You can answer whichever question you like, Tom.
20: I missed that question. Ask me again, Patrick.
19: Has the war left Iran weaker or stronger, Tom?
20: Weaker tactically, because it's undeniable that 13,000 airstrikes by the Israelis and the Americans is going to do some degrading. So, yes, they have less missiles to fire. Yes, they got a lot less leaders around. Two different generations of Iranian leadership have been taken out. Two different leaders of the IRGC, the Revolutionary Guard Corps, have now been killed. Of course, Ayatollah Khamenei was killed on the first day of the war. So they have suffered a lot of depletion. But strategically, arguably, Iran is stronger. So fine, they've got less missiles and less leaders around. But the one thing they've discovered, which they always thought they could play, was this incredible new stranglehold on the world, this incredibly bit of leverage, which was closing the Strait of Hormuz. And they're holding on to that. They've held on to that in the deal, as we just discussed. And it's very hard indeed to see how America can break that really without another full-scale war and arguably the use of ground troops. So they are stronger, I would say, than they were before the war started.
19: There's one view you could take, and I've heard this put about, which is that what's unifying the Iranian people at the moment is the fact that they're under attack. It's easy to maintain national unity and for this government to be strong while they're under attack. What peace could do is cause the Iranian people to rise up and express that, you know, there's so little support. So it's possible that peace leads to regime instability, but it's quite a charitable interpretation of where they are at the moment.
20: Because they're strong again. They can pay their security troops again.
19: Mm. Okay, let's ask the question that you wanted me to ask you, which is, has the war left the US and Trump weaker or stronger?
20: I was hoping you'd ask me that. undeniably, if you're taking separately, the US and then the president, the US is undeniably weaker. There's a number of reasons for that. Its alliances in the regions are weakened. The UAE, the Qataris, the Saudis don't really quite know whether they can trust Washington anymore in terms of what it does, whether it will stand by them. And that makes them maybe look to other parts of the world for help and support. Obviously, the US arsenals are depleted, but they fired over 1,000 Tomahawk land attack missiles in the 2 months of the full-blown war. It's an extraordinary statistic that the manufacturer of TLAMs, they can manufacture 90 of these a year. So if you think how long it's going to take for the US to replace it, just its Tomahawk stock, they say they will speed that up. But that's some quite serious damage to what it can do. But I think the real reason, the most potent reason why the US is weaker is because the Iran war has shown the limits of US military power. Yeah. They're no longer feared across the globe with this mighty, brilliant military force, which of course they still are, but there are now certain things that they can't do, either militarily or moreover politically. They don't have the will to send in ground troops to reopen the Strait of Hormuz, as we've just been discussing. And the world seeing that is a problem for the US. President Trump personally, is he weaker or stronger from this? Well, the debate rages, and I was in a fascinating conversation the other night, one of these surreal conversations you end up having, these sort of some drink parties. On one side, Sir Richard Moore, the former chief of MI6. On the other side, chap Keith Poole, who's the editor of the New York Post in New York City, who talks to President Trump quite a bit because President Trump loves his paper. And they were both arguing for different reasons that Trump is weaker. Trump has declared peace, and he's going to be the peace president all over again, and he's reduced gas prices with this ceasefire, this memorandum of understanding. But they both agreed that this is temporary. People will remember Iran. This will be a ball and chain around him. Even if it goes brilliantly and he somehow cracks a deal in 6 days, time, which many people don't believe, people will still remember him for it and breaking his promises, etc. So this is going to be a problem for him. He's got the midterms coming up. And unless, and here's the thing, Patrick, he can do the most wonderful diversionary tactic and make everyone else say, look over there. Everyone's forgotten all about Iran, and he's quite good at doing that. This is really going to hurt him and will hurt him forevermore.
19: Mm. So we've talked about how this is a system-changing war. What are the implications for the region?
20: Ongoing mess is really all I can see. I mean, the likelihood of a brilliant deal where Iran agrees to disarm, relinquishes all, not just hope of a nuclear arsenal, but gets rid of it all as well, and folds itself in with a modern, trading, liberal, 21st century economic system is highly unlikely. They will continue, the regime will continue, because it is still in place, trying to survive, and surviving means retaining leverage, such as a nuclear weapons program and such as control over the Strait. I can't see them giving up that anytime soon. And then, of course, you've got the rest of the region. The big one is Israel and its alliance with the US, which has become under the most extraordinary strain, especially in the last week or so, with Vice President J.D. Vance saying some incredibly insulting things about the Israelis. You know, we're your only friends. You better shut your trap and stop fighting Lebanon, because sooner or later we'll abandon you too. So all in, the region is less stable as a result of the war. And the slightly worrying thing is it's very hard to see any sort of path to how it will get more stable. Which does actually lead us on to our next part of the world, Patrick, in a wonderfully simple segue. China. Because it does appear that while we've all been consumed either with Ukraine in Europe or with the US in the Middle East, China's been sort of quietly watching, quietly learning, quietly taking advantage of all this mess. And would you say China has been the big winner over the last year of chaos we've just been discussing?
19: I don't know about you, but I find it really hard to read China. I mean, we've done several episodes on China with a bunch of experts over the last year, and there's been almost no consensus from any of them on how to read China. And I've just come back from a week in Taiwan. So, you know, what I'm likely to give you is a sort of Taiwan perspective on it. I mean, I think objectively, this year will almost certainly have strengthened this core belief that President Xi has that China's rise is inevitable, that it's the Indo-Pacific's time, it's the East's time, that the West is in terminal decline. You know, if you sort of run through the scorecard, you know, Trump embarked on his trade war. That then blinked. And that led, I think, to the first time the TACO, you know, Trump always chickens out phrase was used. And that came about because, of course, what the Chinese have demonstrated is that they have a stranglehold on the rare earth elements that are going to fuel the fourth industrial revolution. And by stranglehold, I mean 90% of refined rare earths that we need are controlled by China. They control the supply and they control the stockpiles.
20: And we need those rare earths because they're the crucial components of aircraft, missile systems.
19: Well, I mean, yeah, so for military, 450 kilograms of an F-35 is Chinese-sourced rare earths. You just can't build another F-35 if the Chinese turn it off. 4.5 tons of a nuclear submarine is rare earths that the Chinese control. So they have a veto on European and US rearmament, which is why the US have now embarked on this strategy to try to begin to source and refine their own rare earths. But it's not a short thing to do. And then, you know, this war that we've just been talking about in Iran and the associated oil and gas shock, the largest in history, has highlighted China's total dominance on renewable energy technology. Because the one certain thing is that people are going to pivot. We'll all probably buy electric cars. We'll certainly be looking for batteries, the solar panels. All of that comes from China. And then what the Chinese have been able to do very effectively is you may not like the Chinese system of government. You may not want to be living in parts of China, let alone, you know, particularly not Hong Kong.
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12: Good evening, I'm Daryl Jackson with the latest news headlines. Sir Keir Starmer is due to deliver the delayed defence investment plan on Tuesday, setting out how the UK's defences will be modernised. The new Defence Secretary, Dan Jarvis, has secured £1 billion more than his predecessor, John Healey, who resigned over a lack of funding. The Sunday Times reports that plans to replace the Royal Navy's ageing destroyers and frigates have been scrapped, with more emphasis on drones. Tom Sharp is a defence analyst and former commander in the Royal Navy and told Times Radio why it's not time to ditch destroyers or frigates.
13: So destroyers do anti-air defence and frigates do anti-submarine defence. But fundamentally, a destroyer's role is to sit in the middle of a task group and cast a protective bubble over whatever it is they've been asked to defend, whether that's London, Glasgow, or HMS Queen Elizabeth. It's one of the reasons they're so big, because you need a big radar on them. Technology is starting to circumvent that, but this is the key point. It's only just starting to. It's not mature, and it will not be ready in time to replace those ships.
12: Pope Leo has offered prayers and support to the victims of the earthquake in Venezuela that has killed at least 1,400 people. Rescuers are desperately continuing to search for survivors, with more than 50,000 people still unaccounted for. All 11 people on board a skydiving plane have been killed after it crashed in northeast France. It's believed to have come down shortly after takeoff. 14 people have been killed in a helicopter crash on Saudi Arabia's eastern coast. An investigation into the cause is underway. Police are again warning of the dangers of entering open water after the death of a teenager in Greater Manchester. The body of the 15-year-old boy was recovered from the reservoir at Staley Bridge yesterday. Seven people have drowned in water-related incidents during the recent hot spell. And Prince Harry is said to be reconsidering bringing his family to the UK after not getting taxpayer-funded police protection. The Duke of Sussex was intending to travel with Meghan and their children in July. Now, with the sports news, here's Matt Hutchinson.
2: Ben Stokes says playing for England has been the greatest honour after announcing his retirement from international cricket. The deciding third test against New Zealand, which is concluding tomorrow, will be Stokes' final England match. His team are heading for defeat at Trent Bridge, though, finishing day four on 103-4, chasing 373 to win. Meanwhile, Ireland's cricketers have secured a memorable T20 series victory over India following a one-run win in Belfast. Elsewhere, Mercedes driver George Russell has won the Austrian Grand Prix. Max Verstappen finished second, with championship leader Kimi Antonelli also on the podium. Lewis Hamilton finished fifth. In tennis, Emma Raducanu says she plans to play at Wimbledon tomorrow afternoon, despite being a serious injury doubt. The 30th seed is due to face Croatia's Antonia Ruzic. And Declan Rice is expected to start England's last 32 World Cup tie against DR Congo on Wednesday. He was rested against Panama because of a calf concern.
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19: But it does look like a beacon of stability compared to what the US have been doing. You know, it's stable, but crucially, it's predictable. And it's coming across as predictable to the middle powers that that Mark Carney described in his speech at Davos or Munich?
20: Davos.
19: At Davos, relative to the United States. And that's been reflected in this thing called the Global Soft Power Index, which comes out every year. It's a measure of soft power globally. And the United States is normally one of the top three. I think it comes in at 19 or 24. And the Chinese, in most of the indices, are now viewed more positively than the United States are. China's not a hegemon. It doesn't want to be a hegemon, or it's not prepared to shoulder the burden that goes with being a hegemon. But what it does do is it exercises influence, and it exercises increasingly its economic power. And you can see in these groupings like the BRICS, like the so-called CRENC, you know, this axis of autocracies, China, Russia, Iran, and North Korea aligned, and through this strategy that it's been developing through years of sort of insidious constructivism, the Global Governance Initiative, the Global Security Initiative, always this panoply of global initiatives.
20: Belt and Road.
19: And, you know, to your point, the US is relatively weaker. It's not weak. It's still the most powerful country on Earth. But it is relatively weaker, and crucially, its deterrent capability, I think, has been undermined by the events of the last year, and particularly the last few months. You know, when we think about deterrence, we think of having three components. So first is capability. Well, as you were just describing really well, their capability is reduced. Their magazine depth for precisely the sort of missiles and armaments that they're going to need to have in a confrontation with China are now going to take them 4 or 5 years to rebuild. The second component of deterrence is credibility. Does your opponent believe that, does he take you seriously? And the credibility, US credibility, has been undermined by their performance and, crucially, by Trump's declaration of a ceasefire just at the point that the military campaign was going to move on and open up the Strait of Hormuz. And he stopped, he blinked. And then the third component is communication. You know, can you communicate? And Trump is, he's all over the place. I mean, you just can't believe anything he says. So on all of these things, I think you underline US deterrence. And do you remember we had Sam Olson on, so one of the China experts. So Sam talks about this notion of a blade and a hilt, you know, two components of military power. The US blade is the sharpest. You know, in the two, the US blade is unquestionably sharper, much, much more effective militarily. But in a military confrontation, the hilt really matters. This is the sort of deep structural strength that you have, the systems that allow you to deploy military power, to sustain it, and crucially, to regenerate over time. And in that area, the Chinese are structurally stronger, and they're stronger over time. So, you know, I think China, short answer to your question, China has emerged in a winning position, or more of a winner than the US has.
20: And where does this leave Taiwan? Because that's the thing everyone really wants to know, isn't it? Is Taiwan more or less safe as a result of the last year from a Chinese invasion and incursion?
19: I mean, sorry, let's just remind ourselves of what the consequences of a confrontation with Taiwan would be. I mean, it could lead, it's the flashpoint that could lead to a global war, it could lead to a nuclear confrontation. At the very least, it will lead to about between 8 and 12% being taken off the global economy, and we will lose access to the chips that are fueling the fourth industrial revolution and any prospects we have of growth. There is this theory at the moment being put about between now and about 2032, this is a window of strategic opportunity for China, you know, for the reasons we described, the US being relatively weaker. But funnily enough, I'm not sure I buy that, because what I picked up in Taiwan is, first of all, the Chinese now seem to be more confident that reunification, as they would call it, aligning or bringing Taiwan, the Republic of China, back into the People's Republic of China, can be achieved without the very, very high cost of a military invasion, and that it gets easier over time. And the key date isn't 2027, which is when people think about the PLA having been told to be ready. It's actually 2049 and the centenary of the founding of China, because that's the date that the Chinese will have in mind. So I think for now, and certainly until 2028, the invasion risk is low. In 2028, it all depends on the outcome of the elections in Taiwan. And if the KMT, the Kuomintang, are re-elected, then China will be feeling pretty confident. If the DPP, the current party, who are more hostile, more robust in trying to maintain the status quo, then, you know, all bets could be off. So finally, everyone tends to think, when they talk about Taiwan and reunification in China, everyone says, well, it's just a question of when, not if. I think that is profoundly flawed as thinking. Taiwan can maintain the status quo. They can sustain the status quo with the help of the United States and the Taiwan Relations Act, and they can do it through deterrence. China cannot change the status quo through a blockade. It can't change the status quo through a quarantine. All of these different options are not sufficient to change the Taiwanese people's view that they want to be part of the PRC, because they look at what happened in Hong Kong and they don't want to go through that. So we should be thinking of if, not when it comes to Taiwan. Let's come closer to home. With all that's going on, how would you assess that our relationship and the US relationship with NATO? Where do we stand on NATO?
20: Well, everything we've just discussed has fed into all that. And NATO, there's a good story and there's a bad story, I think, over the last year. The bad story, it just starts with President Trump every time. It just really does. So his arrival, we sort of thought might make our podcast a little bit more interesting. We had no idea just quite how. And you remember at the start of this year, Patrick, we had episode after episode. We start planning episode for next week. And then you're going to do something else. Oh, my God, we can't talk about Venezuela anymore. We've got to talk about Greenland. And then he went. So, you know, if you look at what's sort of gone through, start at the NATO summit last summer, where in The Hague, where there's some sort of big conversations to be had. At stages, we didn't know whether President Trump would actually arrive. He was so angry with NATO and ranting about it. It all culminated with this sort of massive suck-up operation. And Mark Rutte, the current NATO Secretary General, the former Prime Minister of Denmark, coming up with a phrase, sometimes when the children argue, daddy has to use some strong language, referring to President Trump, which was the sick in the mouth moment of the year, really, wasn't it? Quite extraordinary. Then, of course, Greenland. The start of this year, President Trump saying he's going to take Greenland by any way he needs. Of course, Greenland is currently owned by Denmark, a member of NATO. So you have the most extraordinary prospect of two NATO countries actually going to war with each other. Then, of course, is Iran. President Trump at one stage demanded that NATO come to help him reopen the Strait of Hormuz. And of course, NATO said, this ain't our war, it's over to you. So that made him angrier. And all this, I think, has culminated in a greater fear that the US may walk away either literally from NATO or sort of practically, and you really start to see some support being withdrawn. The war secretary, Pete Hegseth, as we have to call him these days, pulled some troops and some missiles out of Germany a couple of weeks ago. So you can see this sort of US support for NATO gradually beginning to draw back. How much further it goes is yet to be seen, but it has all posed that great Mark Carney question that you talked about in Davos. You know, what do the middle powers do? What are we supposed to do about this sort of collapsing world of purities we once knew? We weren't asking that question a year ago.
3: Mm-hmm. But there are some positives. I mean, at the very least, spending's rocketing in the European pillar of NATO.
20: Yeah, and that's the flip side to NATO. So at The Hague, this new target of 3.5% of defense spending for each country, 3.5% of their GDP to spend on defense each year, up from 2%, or 5% actually if you include other sort of infrastructure, largely forced upon NATO by a very angry President Trump, which is a pretty good thing. And every single country apart from Spain signed up to that. Of course, Spain got it on the ear from President Trump for not signing up to that. But that's a generally a good thing. And then you look at what a lot of these NATO countries have done. They have done an awful lot to actually get themselves on the way to hitting that 3%. And in some countries, the Baltic countries are already there. Most of the Baltics spend already 4% or so of their GDP on defense. They're kind of small countries, you might argue, so what? But Poland, which is the new military superpower of Europe, we did a really interesting episode on how that has come about. Poland is already hitting 5% of its GDP on defense spending. And they are really now becoming quite a formidable force. But the best shining light is Germany, who, if you think only 5 years ago before the Ukraine war, was spending something like 1.5% of their GDP on defense. They came up with this phrase. It's actually Olaf Scholz, the last German chancellor, who came up with it. Zeitenwende, which I probably mispronounced.
3: You did.
20: Thank you. How would I pronounce it properly?
3: Zeitenwende.
20: Thank you very much. I knew I'd get that. Thank you for your pronunciation tips throughout the last year, Patrick. But Zeitenwende means turning point in Germany. A moment of realization where the world that Germany used to live in, how they would approach their military and defense, is no longer sustainable. As a result, Olaf Scholz and now Friedrich Merz has announced a massive increase in defense spending. They just hit 4% of GDP this year. They're going to go up to 5%, and they're going to be the military leaders of Europe quite soon. So that's the positive in terms of NATO finally standing up and paying sway, certainly other countries apart from the US. It kind of poses the big question, though. Come this potential confrontation with China in the Far East, with Russia, a very angry Russia after Ukraine, will NATO be ready? Say it's in 2 or 3 years' time, 2029, 2030. What's your estimate, Patrick?
3: I mean, I suppose the big question is ready for what? And you know, let's remind ourselves that you know this notion that Russia already thinks of itself as being at war with the West. It is waging war against us on a daily basis. So in the last 2 years alone, we've had a 400% increase in what you could describe as hybrid attacks, whether that's arson attacks on Keir Starmer's house, whether that's you know, every single NH Trust in England has been attacked by Russian cyber actors, you know, campaigns of sabotage, of assassinations. You know, this is ramping up and it will get broader and it will get deeper and it will get worse. So we are already under attack on a weekly basis. The scenario that most people paint, because if you go back to what Putin wants, which is to dismantle the European security architecture, the way you do that is by testing the validity of Article 5. And there are doubts, as you say, about whether the United States will respond. And it doesn't have to be an all-out assault in the way that we used to plan for in the Cold War. It just has to be Russia seizing very limited objectives to do just enough to test whether Article 5 happens. I think at the moment, a direct attack to seize NATO territory is unlikely, but there are scenarios in which it can happen, either opportunistically, when, to use Sam Olson's language, we have this polycrisis where Russia acts opportunistically or in concert with China or with North Korea or with Iran, or where Putin, rather than embrace the fact that he's losing or has lost the war in Ukraine, then escalates horizontally. And that is definitely a possibility. So, you know, to answer your question, you're on our current trajectory against those scenarios, NATO is not ready enough. You know, we have not yet moved
19: universally across NATO to strengthen our national resilience, to harden our societies, our infrastructure, to get ourselves back onto, if you like, thinking through what the consequences of attacks on this country or other countries would be. There are parts of Europe that have done it brilliantly. The Baltics, the Nordics, you know, every family gets a leaflet, gets contacted by the government and says, in case of a crisis, this is what you should do and this is what your role is. That hasn't clearly been the case here in the UK. But the rearmament that we're going through, you know, this extraordinary uptick towards 3.5% and 5%, it's brilliant in some places. I mean, if you draw a line from Reykjavik to Ankara, all of the countries north of that line, by virtue of their geography and their history, take this incredibly seriously and are rearming at pace. Mm-hmm. The countries south of that line, which includes us, still very complacent, still very reluctant to make a trade against welfare.
20: Well, we'll have to talk about Britain, don't we? We have to come clean. We won't spend very long about it because it's a point of some exquisite embarrassment to all of us, or probably should be. We've tried, haven't we, in this country, to address our lack of preparedness, our hollowed-out military, which you had the unfortunate business of having to preside over one element of it for a few years. There was the Strategic Defence Review last year, which came up with a great plan. The government spent a year trying to work out how to pay for it, hence the Defence Investment Plan, which culminated in the repeated resignations from the Ministry of Defence of a couple of weeks ago, the Defence Secretary, the Minister of the Armed Forces, and two other more junior ministers. And still, we're left in this quagmire of no decision how on earth to pay for this great plan. And you've been pretty vocal about this plan, Patrick, and why it falls so far short. Why does it?
19: Well, first of all, there's no consensus on the threat. I mean, despite having some luminaries like George Robertson, like Richard Barons, like Fiona Hill, I mean, deep, deep experts who told the government, here's what the threat is, here's what you're going to face, all of the recommendations in that strategic defense review being accepted, it was superficially accepted in parts of government, but it doesn't really cut through with the public. It certainly doesn't cut through with the politicians. And there's this notion that Napoleon came up with, that if you want to understand how a man thinks, look at what the world was like when he was 20. Well, for this generation of politicians, when they were 20, this was a world where globalization was dominant and war was unthinkable. And this is a failure of imagination. So we haven't done what George recommended, which is to begin a national conversation so that we understand what is the worst that could happen and prepare ourselves for it. It fails, I think, on a number of fronts. It fails on pace. You know, there are so many assessments out there that say that the threat will spike, will peak before 2030. And that means that, you know, if you're going to make sure that at the very least you're ready by 2030, you need to front load some of the funding. And if you are serious about committing to 3.5% by 2035, and that's what we've signed up to, then getting from where we are now, which is 2.6%, to 3%, 3.5% by 2035 means you've got to be hitting around about 3% in 2030, because industry cannot surge at the last minute. So 3% in 2030, which is what John Healey was asking for, really matters. A 0.08% increase between now and 2030 is risible. It's just not serious. You know, it fails on alliance obligations. You know, what we're seeing, and I think we're going to see it at Ankara, is the torching of UK credibility in Europe.
20: This is NATO. The NATO summit in
19: it fundamentally compromises. I mean, you know, who cares about our reputation? Well, we should care if it means that we lose the ability to influence our own future and influence, you know, to exercise influence within NATO. You know, we wrote most of the regional plans that we insisted the rest of the allies commit to and commit 3.5% to, and then fail to do it. And then it fails on substance. You know, the nature of the investment is geared towards exquisite capabilities that will be necessary in the 2030s and the 2040s, but it doesn't learn any of the lessons, or certainly not in the way it should, about what's playing out in front of us in Ukraine and exploiting unmanned systems, autonomous systems in the fourth industrial revolution.
20: The only caveat I would offer, and it's a bit of a Panglossian caveat, is it's not over yet. We have this wonderful thing,

0: think I can put lipstick on this particular pig? You know, we often talk about this being a 1937 moment. I certainly did when I took over as head of the army. But actually, I think the model, the way to think about it is, actually, this is more like 1947. This is a Cold War II, where the principal adversaries are the United States and China, and we're going to have to pick a side. So we're in this sort of Cold War scenario. I think when you look at the impact, first of all, that artificial intelligence is having, and particularly this notion of recursive self-improvement, which is not in control, then that makes the world, it gives us tremendous opportunities, but it makes us inherently more stable. I think we are now in a third nuclear age, where the stability that we've had with nuclear weapons and a limited number of nuclear states is now under severe strain and doubt. And if Iran starts to get look as if it's making a dash for a nuclear weapon, then you'll see nuclear proliferation across the globe. We're seeing the fragmentation of the West accelerated by the leader of the West, the United States. And the US has simultaneously become more disruptive and also less influential. They don't, as we've been saying, have the same military authority, and they certainly don't have the same international legitimacy that they did. So you combine all of these things with these wars that are playing out in front of us, and I think that the world is definitely less safe than it was a year ago. Can you put lipstick on the pig?
1: I can change the pig itself.
0: Okay.
1: So I don't think I disagree with any of that. I think the bits that you might have omitted, though, are the positives, and they are there, especially when we talk about Europe, defense funding, and standing up on our own. And this has been a huge, huge problem for Europe for 50 years, maybe even 80 years, certainly since the Cold War, that we have relied on someone else, Uncle Sam. And it is remarkably encouraging to see European countries, Germany, and I still held that hope for Britain getting it right eventually, getting this right now. And not only spending the money on what we need to defend ourselves in a scarier world, because it is scarier, but also having the will and understanding that we might need to fight. And the will to fight, as you tell me so many times in our podcast, is the most important thing. A year ago, I don't think there was a will to fight or a will to defend ourselves better in Europe, and now there is. So it's maybe a bad lipstick job. It's sort of putting a lipstick on the pig in the dark, but I think there is some lipstick on those pig's lips. So I think the world is worse off and better off at the same time. At the end, it comes down to a no-score draw.
0: You forgot the most important thing. Spurs stayed up.
1: Does that make the world a better or worse place, though?
0: It makes it a happier place. And England are going to win the World Cup.
1: Well, there we go. That would be nice. Should we put this over to our audience? Yeah, some questions. The gentleman at the back who's already risen.
2: Thank you. Just going back to Ukraine, my old-fashioned view that the best sort of drone is an aircraft, and yet neither side is using aircraft in that particular war. Is that because aircraft are no longer required, or it's too much of a sign of an outright war between Ukraine and Russia?
1: Patrick?
0: So what, I mean, you put your finger on something that is unique about this conflict, which is the absence of air forces to be able to influence events on the battlefield. And that is partly because Ukraine doesn't have an air force, but also because the air defenses that that hold air forces at bay have remained intact. And in the very earliest stages of this war, the Russians tried to achieve local air superiority, and the Ukrainians were very adept at dispersing their assets. So that first strike meant that they were resilient. In a sense, the air domain has now been run from the land, and that's what that's what you're seeing with drones. So the lack of air forces and air power's ability to influence the battlefield or this war is, I think, a false lesson from Ukraine, because the one thing that NATO has is extraordinarily advanced and effective and sophisticated air forces. The problem with NATO's air forces is that they'll run out of missiles in about 2 to 3 weeks.
1: And that is going to be it from us, from Neville.

0: holds. As always, we'd love to hear what you think and what we should be talking about next. So please do email us, generalandjournalist@thetimes.co.uk, generalandjournalist@thetimes.co.uk, especially if you're in the audience and we didn't quite manage to get to your question just here now.
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11: Good evening. I'm Daryl Jackson from the Times Radio Newsroom with the headlines. Keir Starmer is due to deliver the delayed defence investment plan on Tuesday, setting out how the UK's defences will be modernised. The new Defence Secretary, Dan Jarvis, has secured £1 billion more than his predecessor, John Healey, who resigned over a lack of funding. The Sunday Times reports that plans to replace the Royal Navy's ageing destroyers and frigates have been scrapped, with more emphasis on drones. Tom Sharp is a defence analyst and former commander in the Royal Navy and told Times Radio that the proposals are lacking.
12: We are now arguing over sticking plasters, and what we'll see over the next few days is the briefings followed by a fanfare of trumpets saying we're increasing defence expenditure more than any government since the Second World War. That's like saying we're running something that costs £4 a month to run. We've been running it on £2 a month since forever, and now patting ourselves on the back because we're going to 2.6. It's still not enough.
11: 4 days after the devastating earthquakes in Venezuela, rescuers have found a baby and an 11-year-old boy alive There's growing pressure on the government, with residents accusing authorities of an inadequate response. More than 1,400 people have died and well over 50,000 are unaccounted for. Carol Bassim from the International Medical Corps says the survivors need urgent medical care, clean water and shelter.
13: What we are experiencing and we're witnessing is quite devastating. Search and rescue operations are still ongoing. Hospitals are overwhelmed. Families are still waiting for news of missing loved ones. The needs are enormous and they're changing by the hour.
11: 11 people have been killed after a skydiving plane crashed onto a road in northeast France. It came down close to a supermarket. Five students, five instructors, and the pilot were on board. President Trump has threatened to resume the US-Israel-Iran war, and Tehran has threatened to halt all diplomatic processes after attacks for the second consecutive day. US forces hit 10 military targets last night after an Iranian drone hit a tanker holding more than 2 million barrels of crude oil near the Strait of Hormuz. Tehran responded by firing ballistic missiles and drones towards Kuwait and Bahrain. Andy Burnham is due to deliver his first major speech since returning to Westminster next week, setting out his economic ideas. If, as widely expected, he becomes Prime Minister in a few weeks, Rachel Reeves is expected to lose her job as Chancellor. Josh Glancy is Associate Editor of the Sunday Times and says that Ed Miliband is a name in the frame to replace Rachel Reeves, but he's not so sure about his ambitious colleague Wes Streeting.
14: I don't think they're that politically aligned, and I don't think Wes Streeting has a lot of leverage over Andy Burnham. He never quite got his leadership campaign off the ground. Him and Burnham don't necessarily share exactly the same politics. So that could get quite tricky. You could see it being quite sort of difficult for Burnham.
11: Independent MLA Doug Beattie is asking Northern Ireland's police ombudsman to look into what officers knew about Geoffrey Donaldson's crimes. The former DUP leader was convicted last week of 18 sexual offences against two girls. He'll be sentenced in June. The PSNI says it can't comment while legal proceedings are ongoing. One of England's greatest cricketers, Ben Stokes, has announced his retirement from international cricket. The Test captain will step down at the end of the series decider against New Zealand at Trent Bridge. The news broke shortly before tea on the fourth day, with Stokes taking a wicket with the next ball. Speaking on Sky Sports News, the all-rounder says he feels a range of emotions.
15: There's relief, there's happiness, there's excitement, there's sadness, there's everything that you go through, I guess. But yeah, so all of those words I use there, I think sums up pretty well.
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16: Hello and welcome to the State of It USA. I'm Jerry Baker, editor-at-large of the Wall Street Journal and a columnist for the Times.
17: And I'm Katie Balls, Washington editor and columnist for the Times and Sunday Times.
16: This week, another prime minister walks the plank. Is there any reaction to the latest change of prime minister in the UK and in America? We'll be talking about that, both about the political reaction to the prospect of Andy Burnham taking power in a few weeks' time. But first, this week, we have a new book out with remarkable details about Donald Trump's second term. It's a book called Regime Change by two reporters for the New York Times, Maggie Haberman and Jonathan Swan. It has really some extraordinary reporting, some inside reporting in the White House, the first 18 months of Donald Trump's second term. And it includes a number of extraordinary revelations, including perhaps most remarkable, the one that they claim, the reporters claim that Donald Trump says the only reason he ran for a second term in 2024 was to avoid going to jail. But Katie, you've actually been interviewing the authors, Swan and Haberman. Tell us what you heard.
17: Yes, so I spoke to them earlier this week, and the full interview will be in the Sunday Times. But yeah, this is the book. As you can see, it's a very gold cover for those who are listening, not watching. And it's called Regime Change. And it was interesting to sit down with the two of them. Now, as you say, there are lots of political books. What makes this political book different is it has been, I think, sparking fear in the White House for several months. You've already, of course, had the US president come out to say what he doesn't like. But there is such level of detail in this book. So a few chapters were serialized in advance. Two were based in the Situation Room with various conversations about deliberations over the Iran war. There had been little bits of information coming out about, but in forensic detail, what J.D. Vance had said from the Situation Room. And then also another Situation Room leak, which was on Jeffrey Epstein. And this was even just extraordinary in the sense that when the White House were working out how to handle Jeffrey Epstein, and this was the story that Donald Trump said, you know, on the record, he wasn't bothered about. It was all a hoax. A small group of aides actually just went to that room, which is usually for, you know, national security, foreign policy discussions, to talk about how to handle it. And in it, you had J.D. Vance suggesting that they could get Tucker Carlson to go and interview just say Maxwell as a way to handle the situation. Now, that bit didn't happen. So to get into that level of high-level discussion and then to print it almost verbatim just shows the level of sourcing. And we can get into that a bit, but first I thought we could just start with a clip of my discussion with Jonathan Swan and Maggie Hagerman. And this was from after using all their sourcing to get this book together. They then have a sit down near the end with the president. And when they have that sit down, Donald Trump presents the pair with a note about his place in history.
18: He handed us this sheet of paper, two pages. And it was this amazing document, which he said was written by a historian, which says, you know, Donald Trump is the most powerful man who's ever existed on the planet by far. And then he says, and look, it goes through the top 10. And it's like Hitler, Mao, Stalin, Napoleon, Alexander the Great, the Caesars, Attila the Hun, Genghis Khan.
17: Jerry, the twist to this story, too, is Donald Trump says that it is a historian who's given it to him. And it later turns out on digging that it was a golf caddy. But let's not take that away from it. I think that the main thing that struck me was the fact that he almost liked the fact that on this list he was seen as, you know, more impactful than, say, Stalin. But obviously, I think traditionally, some presidents would compare themselves more to, you know, previous presidents or previous prime ministers that came before, not necessarily dictators. But it tells us something about how he sees impact.
16: Yeah, it does. Look, and there's no question that Donald Trump, well, it's actually no question that Donald Trump is an historic figure. Whatever you think of him, whether you like him or not, he probably is the most consequential American president of the last 50 years. My sort of larger issue with books like this, Katie, is that, well, particularly with Donald Trump, I mean, we know that Trump speaks to people all the time. I mean, he cannot shut up, which is a tremendous credit to him in many ways. I mean, for all the talk about, you know, how much he hates the press, he talks to the press constantly. We went through this extraordinary thing over the last few months during the war with Iran, where random reporters who had his cell phone number would call him and, you know, in the middle of the night and say, what's going on? And he'd talk to them for whoever they were for 5 minutes, all kinds of people saying, what's going on? So one of the, you know, so when you get a book like this, and I'm not in any way casting aspersions on the authors or what they do, you sort of wonder, as you hear this and you hear these extraordinary stories about comparing himself to Mao and Stalin, or at least, you know, listening to a golf caddy comparing himself to Mao and Stalin, or you hear some of the things that he's about, some of the Epstein stuff, as you've talked about, or you'll hear, and we'll talk a little bit, I think, too, about some of the revelations about the war. You just wonder how reliable it all is. And again, I'm not in any way challenging that they're hearing this directly from the president. I mean, everybody hears directly from the president or directly from the people around the president, but it's just, there's a kind of pie crust quality to kind of everything that Donald Trump says, in that, you know, it looks interesting when you first see it, and then when you pick it up, it all falls apart. I just wonder how much real substantive political value they have, other than just once again giving us an insight into the remarkable mindset, the sort of, you know, the psychopathology of the president.
17: I think what the book does very well is it's getting comprehensive readouts of meetings that have happened. And therefore, you know, most of it isn't coming from Donald Trump. And one of the things I spoke about with the two authors is, you know, what is the difference between first term and second term Trump? And I think probably one of the key things to talk about is Trump and how he operates. But they said the media environment is also different, because in the first term, there was so much turnover and so many people coming and going that you could literally just stand near the White House and someone sacked would end up starting to speak to journalists. And Jonathan, in the interview for us, is almost it's like a slush fund of just, it was so easy to get things. Whereas second term, it's been a lot more tightly controlled in terms of the media. And therefore, there haven't been as many, if you think about it, kind of traditional scoops of readouts of meetings when we think about Trump's return. Instead, what we've had a lot of, and we spoke about this, and I think is also something which lots of people in DC talk about, is we've had a lot of these very short phone interviews. And that's been a feature of the second term, where every journalist in DC now basically has Donald Trump's number. If you call him enough times, you can get him on the phone for 30 seconds. And it doesn't necessarily illuminate, you're kind of in Trump's world on the talking points. So the harder thing is to kind of lift up and get the information they don't want you to have, which the White House is very good at suppressing.
16: I think the value of what Donald Trump says is so small because, one, there's a lot of it, and whenever you have a big supply of anything, the value of that whatever's being supplied goes down. And two, Trump just sort of says things that are disconnected from reality. And I don't just mean he lies, of course he lies. He says things that I think are just whatever he appeals to him at a particular moment that, you know, gets him out of an awkward situation or sounds good or he thinks his audience wants to hear or he thinks will be controversial. And I just wonder about the value of that. But where the value is, Katie, and I think you're right here. In the first term, you know, we had just an extraordinary day after day after day of leaks of people who were not really Donald Trump's allies, who had senior positions in the administration, people like, you know, he had chiefs of staff and defense secretaries and secretaries of state who were not his people, but were sort of, you know, traditional, conventional Republicans. In the second term, we've got this much more tightly knit group of Trumpists, real hardcore Trumpists. And if they're now starting to talk, and it looks like, you know, in this with this book, maybe they are, that again suggests to me the attrition of Donald Trump's power. We talked about this a little bit. He's well into his second term now. Second term presidents start to lose power. Trump is very unusual, in fact, genuinely unique in all kinds of ways, and maybe he can buck that trend. But one of the sure signs of a president kind of losing his grip on power is when people around him start to sort of talk to the press or talk to authors of books like this. And I think you've seen a little bit of this, Katie. You saw it, you talked about the Epstein stuff. You've seen some of this with regard to the conversations that they report on the war with Iran. Obviously, you know, the book went to press, I'm guessing, what, sort of a month or two ago, so they don't have the most up-to-date debates. But it is pretty clear that one thing they do have, from what I read of the book, they do have some of those internal discussions about going to war with Iran in the first place. And it seems, and you correct me if I'm wrong, because you've read it in more detail than I have, that, you know, already we were seeing that J.D. Vance, we kind of knew J.D. Vance was opposed to the war. It was very much against Vance's kind of conception of what U.S. foreign policy should be, which is basically to stay out of most of the world unless it's really, really urgently necessary. Some of the others were, you know, supportive of the war, but maybe a little skeptical about some of the claims. There's reporting about Marco Rubio saying, you know, this is BS, this idea that we're going to be able to remove the Iranian regime very easily. What did you pick up there about, you know, the internal tensions within the administration, especially now we're dealing with the fallout of what is, you know, except to a few hardcore Trump supporters, I think, really emerging as a kind of a pretty disastrous decision to do this war?
17: Yeah, and I think, first, completely to your point, the fact that you've had this level of leaking is, you know, well, before the book was published, I heard, you know, administration figures saying to me, you know, what was worrying about them was, what does that say if your most senior figures, if you think there's about six people in that Epstein discussion in the Situation Room, if that is coming out of there in such detail, and maybe it's, you know, 1 degree separation, what does it say if such senior figures in the administration are almost trying to do a post-mortem, a blame game, where Trump isn't coming out well, but some of the other characters are? And that does suggest that, you know, pressure is building and people are looking a bit beyond Trump. I think on Iran, it is the dynamics that we already broadly know, but a sense that J.D. Vance is a figure who has most regularly argued against it. Others have tried to say to Trump gently, you know, if you do X, Y might happen, but they haven't really been heard. But the one thing you get from reading the book, but also just from, you know, conversations we've been having, if you think about covering this term, is a sense that everyone was really struck in the first couple of weeks and months by how organized the Trump administration was, Trump 2.0, pure Trump, as Steve Bannon put it, in having all these executive orders ready.
16: Well, the one thing we can say, this book doubtless will do extraordinarily well. He may be losing his political grip a little bit. We're seeing more signs of that. But his ability to live inside, rent-free, as they say, inside the heads of literally billions of people around the world is absolutely undiminished. Well, another prime minister departs in the UK. Another one gets ready to mount the carousel. Andy Burnham, of course, expected to become prime minister in a matter of weeks, barring something extraordinary. He will be, what, the seventh prime minister Britain's had in the last 10 years. I've been in the US this week talking to people, political figures, business figures, and others about it, about the implications of yet another change of government, the implications of an Andy Burnham Labour government. Katie, you have too. You've been having some interesting discussions with prominent Americans on the topic. What have you been hearing?
17: It's always funny. One of the things that has most struck me about moving to America, and I know, Jerry, this will not surprise you as someone who's been here for such a long time, but just how little they talk about us. Often you'll get these calls from the UK news desk. I remember around the time of Mandelson going, you know, and it was clearly fever pitched in the UK. And I was saying, you know, the pressure's building. Is it, you know, leading all the bulletins in the US? And you're like, I haven't even seen it on one bulletin yet. But I think a change of prime minister is a time when you do get some questions about British politics. And therefore, I have a lot of people asking me who Andy Burnham is. Is this about Epstein still? There's some confusion about what's just happened. But certainly, you know, even Donald Trump, for example, on Sunday, you had the president seem to pre-announce Keir Starmer's resignation when he took to Truth Social to say Keir Starmer is going. He's a great guy. Well, he's a nice guy. But he let the country down on energy and he let the country down on immigration. And just last week, I sat down with the US ambassador to the UK, Ambassador Warren Stevens, who's obviously Trump's representative. He's known for Trump for many years. So I said to him, you know, what do you think about Andy Burnham and, you know, potentially Ed Miliband? Because, you know, if something went wrong, or could Ed Miliband be chancellor, which is a big rumor. And this is what he said to me.
19: My job is to work with whoever the British government is. And so, you know, I'll do my absolute best. I obviously have, I don't know Andy Burnham at all. I've never met him, but I obviously have policy differences with Ed Miliband, starting with energy. And so we've had one meeting about that, and it didn't really go all that well. So,
17: and there, there wasn't a second.
19: There hasn't been one.
17: Yeah, Jerry, so certainly I think that Donald Trump had already clashed with Keir Starmer on various policy issues. I think if you did have Andy Burnham make Ed Miliband chancellor, that is going to be an escalation, because Ed Miliband is seen as, you know, the king of net zero, to the point that even some Labour MPs don't like it. But you've been talking to various finance figures this week about how the UK looks. What have you been picking up?
16: Well, I think to your point about not Americans not paying much attention to what goes on in the UK, I'll just endorse that and sort of say two things, really. One, you can't overestimate the extent to which the UK does not impinge on the American public or political consciousness pretty much at all. I think it is literally true, for example, that the sort of the takeover of Boston by Scotland fans for the World Cup in the last week has received 10 times as much, maybe 100 times as much attention in the US media as and you know, in general public consciousness as Keir Starmer's tearful departure from number 10. And the second thing I'd say is you can't overestimate either the extent to which, and I'm sorry to say this as a proud Brit and an American, I'm a dual citizen, but the extent to which Britain is regarded as a bit of a laughingstock, quite frankly, these days in America. And now that's, you know, partly because of just the sheer sort of, you know, Monty Python-esque, you know, rotation of prime ministers. It's partly because of the, you know, frankly, the diminished significance that Britain has in sort of particularly in military affairs, military and sort of strategic affairs. So those two things, I think, are just, you know, we should keep front and center of our minds. One, Britain does not figure politically in the American mind. And two, insofar as it does, it's regarded in a way in the 30 plus years I've been in America in a more negative and frankly disdainful way than I think Britain has been viewed at any point probably in the last 75 years. And to just to illustrate that, you talk about, yeah, I spoke to a couple of people this week, as some senior US government officials, but also a couple of very well-known figures, should we say, in financial markets. And, you know, their focus is on policy and on the economy and just what an incredible mess the British economy is in, productivity stagnation for the last 15 years, profound fiscal problems, really long-term structural problems, massive welfare spending, high taxes. You know, and one of them said, one I spoke to this week said, look, the British, whoever, it doesn't, you know, who knows, this is someone who knows Britain very well, does not know Andy Burnham very well at all, had met him, you know, once when he was a minister a long time ago, but said, look, Britain's got to go for growth. It's got to do something about its chronic economic weakness. It just, you know, you look at Britain, you look at it from overseas, and you see this sort of diminishing economic power. You see a country that, you know, has opportunities. People don't dismiss that. AI is a big opportunity. Artificial intelligence is a big opportunity for the UK. But even there, this person said to me, you know, if they don't get their energy policy right, if Britain continues to have this incredibly restrictive energy policy, and if it ends, we do end up with, you know, Ambassador Stevens there talking about Ed Miliband. If someone like Ed Miliband were to become Chancellor, I think the reaction among American investors, among financial markets more generally, unless Britain starts demonstrating that it's really serious about developing a strategy that will regenerate growth, I think Britain will just continue to sort of, frankly, just sort of sink in the consciousness of Americans generally, and in particular of American policymakers and people who make the big decisions.
17: Now, Jerry, to do a segue there, we're talking obviously about the business perception of the UK, but in your home city, New York, we've had some results overnight, which could also raise questions about where New York is going. We've already, of course, had Mamdani elected as New York mayor. But in the primary results from New York overnight, we've ultimately had Mamdani's preferred candidate sweep the board. You've got Brad Lander, who's accused Israel of genocide, beating Congressman Dan Goldman. Two other left-wing candidates who won their districts, Claire Balde and Daria Chevalier. All three have vowed to abolish ICE and tax the rich and have accused Israel of genocide. Jerry, given you are the resident New Yorker, what is your take on this?
16: Alarm is the first reaction. This is a victory for the far left in the Democratic Party. And look, this is a very important and very significant result. If we can discount it, first of all, it's fair to say New York is a solidly Democratic state. New York City, a solidly Democratic city. You know, nothing is really going to change there. But it's but what happens in New York does not necessarily, you know, it's not true, Pache, Frank Sinatra, that if you can make it there, you can make it anywhere. You may make it in New York and fail in the rest of the country, especially if you're extreme left wing, as some of these people are. But it is very significant for a number of reasons. Firstly, there are some competitive races in the House, in the U.S. And in the U.S. House of Representatives in the midterm elections in November, several of the key races will be in New York State. And the party there has moved very, very sharply to the left. Secondly, you have got, even in, as you said, these very interesting House races, particularly in New York City. You have three major House races in New York City, which were where the primaries took place on Tuesday night. Two of them were incumbent, relatively moderate Democrats, not really, you know, not by no means kind of Bill Clinton type moderate Democrats. These were sort of mainstream left of center Obama and leftwards Democrats who were ousted by members of the Democratic Socialists of America. These people who literally describe themselves as socialists, which in American terms, as we know, is pretty unusual. And then the third one was a seat where a member of Congress is standing down, and another Democratic socialist was selected for that seat. And then the other thing to say about this is that is the power of Zoran Mamdani. Zoran Mamdani was elected as mayor of New York City, again as a Democratic socialist, just last November. He was the one who basically endorsed these candidates, these challenges to these incumbent Democrats, who did it in kind of opposition to the Democratic leadership of the House, which, as it happens, Hakeem Jeffries, who leads the Democrats in the House of Representatives, is a New York congressman. He's a congressman from Brooklyn, and he is trying to manage a party in the House of Representatives that, if it gets the majority in November, will have a slim majority, almost certainly. It's unlikely to win a big majority, but if they do win a majority, he's trying to, A, get people elected who will get elected across the country, and B, if he then wins, he's going to try and manage a party, a Democratic party in Congress. Well, now he's going to have, thanks to New York alone, he's going to have these hardcore, hard left, very fervently anti-Israel, very fervently in favor of higher taxes and higher spending, very, very left wing on a lot of the cultural issues, very, very much Zoran Mamdani creations to some extent, or Zoran Mamdani, part of the Zoran Mamdani camp. They could be critical in holding the balance of power for the Democrats in the Congress. So look, it's just another example, Casey, of the extreme polarization of American politics. When Trump has pushed the Republican Party in an aggressively populist right direction, the Democrats had a choice. They could say, you know what, we're going to try and campaign in the middle and bring America back, or they could say, it worked for Trump. I mean, you know, everybody said some of these Trump people could never get elected, but he did. He got elected and he's managed it. Why can't we do it? And they're testing that proposition, and certainly in places like New York, proving that, you know, that you can be extreme and you can get elected. It's a real signal of what's happening to American politics.
17: So you could have a new iteration of the squad if you think to when we get those midterms, that obviously the most left-wing caucus, which had AOC as a key figure in it. And then also, I suppose, Jerry, I mean, I've spoken to some more centrist Democrats, and I think they're actually just quite relieved that Mamdani would not be eligible to run for president.
16: Yeah, that's true, Katie. But Alexandria Ocasio-Cortez, who is the sort of de facto leader of the squad, as you talked about, these far-left Democrats, she's going to see her numbers as a result of these races in New York, dramatically increased after the midterms. She's pondering a run for president. She's thinking about it apparently quite seriously. She polls quite well. Still find it very hard to believe she could actually win even a Democratic primary, let alone the general election. But it's it's an indication of of the direction in which the Democratic Party is headed. But anyway, we've got to call it a day there, Katie. Thanks again this week. Have a great weekend, and we'll join you all next week.
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11: Good evening. I'm Daryl Jackson with the latest news headlines. Sir Keir Starmer is due to deliver the delayed defence investment plan on Tuesday, setting out how the UK's defences will be modernised. The new Defence Secretary, Dan Jarvis, has secured £1 billion more than his predecessor, John Healey, who resigned over a lack of funding. The Sunday Times reports that plans to replace the Royal Navy's ageing destroyers and frigates have been scrapped, with more emphasis on drones. Tom Sharp is a defence analyst and former commander in the Royal Navy and told Times Radio why it's not time to ditch destroyers or frigates.
12: So destroyers do anti-air defence and frigates do anti-submarine defence. But fundamentally, a destroyer's role is to sit in the middle of a task group and cast a protective bubble over whatever it is they've been asked to defend, whether that's London, Glasgow, or HMS Queen Elizabeth. It's one of the reasons they're so big, because you need a big radar on them. Technology is starting to circumvent that, but this is the key point. It's only just starting to. It's not mature, and it will not be ready in time to replace those ships.
11: Pope Leo has offered prayers and support to the victims of the earthquake in Venezuela that has killed at least 1,400 people. Rescuers are desperately continuing to search for survivors, with more than 50,000 people still unaccounted for. All 11 people on board a skydiving plane have been killed after it crashed in northeast France. It's believed to have come down shortly after takeoff. 14 people have been killed in a helicopter crash on Saudi Arabia's eastern coast. An investigation into the cause is underway. Police are again warning of the dangers of entering open water after the death of a teenager in Greater Manchester. The body of the 15-year-old boy was recovered from the reservoir at Staley Bridge yesterday. Seven people have drowned in water-related incidents during the recent hot spell. And Prince Harry is said to be reconsidering bringing his family to the UK after not getting taxpayer-funded police protection. The Duke of Sussex was intending to travel with Meghan and their children in July. Now, with the sports news, here's Matt Hutchinson.
0: Ben Stokes says playing for England has been the greatest honour after announcing his retirement from international cricket. The deciding third test against New Zealand, which is concluding tomorrow, will be Stokes' final England match. His team are heading for defeat at Trent Bridge, though, finishing day four on 103 for four, chasing 373 to win. Meanwhile, Ireland's cricketers have secured a memorable T20 series victory over India following a one-run win in Belfast. Elsewhere, Mercedes driver George Russell has won the Austrian Grand Prix. Max Verstappen finished second, with championship leader Kimi Antonelli also on the podium. Lewis Hamilton finished fifth. In tennis, Emma Raducanu says she plans to play at Wimbledon tomorrow afternoon, despite being a serious injury doubt. The 30th seed is due to face Croatia's Antonia Ruzic. And Declan Rice is expected to start England's last 32 World Cup tie against DR Congo on Wednesday. He was rested against Panama because of a calf concern.
1: From The Times and The Sunday Times, this is The Story. I'm Luke Jones. In the end, he'll be the shortest-serving Labour Prime Minister we've ever had.
2: Good morning from Westminster on a day of history. A Labour landslide after 14 years in opposition, a spectacular turnaround.
1: 23 months ago, Keir Starmer had that post-landslide glow.
5: You campaigned for it, you fought for it, you voted for it, and now it has arrived. Change begins now.
1: Yesterday, he said, I'm off, verging on tears.
5: That is why I will resign as leader of the Labour Party. I shall spend more time on the most important job, being the best husband I can to my fantastic wife, Vic, who has been a rock by my side through good times and bad.
1: With even Wes Streeting falling in behind Andy Burnham, there is little chance of a contest, it seems. Downing Street is firmly Coronation Street. But how did it fall apart for Starmer so quickly? And is Andy Burnham promising anything fundamentally different? New policy, new thought-out plans? Or is it just about vibes and momentum to make Britain great to Manchester again? The story today, are PM resignations a new British disease?
24: I did feel quite sad. I did feel a sense of sympathy, particularly as Starmer cracked up towards the end, talking about his kids and his wife.
1: Josh Glancy, associate editor of The Sunday Times, was watching Starmer's statement, like many of us, wondering, how are we here again? How has the life expectancy of a British Prime Minister become so short?
24: But then you did also think, gosh, it's classic Starmer in that there is a sincere and authentic human being in there, but we're only getting a little glimpse of it, and the rest of it was a bit of a slightly robotic listicle and sort of saying, well, I did a good job and put Britain on a better footing.
5: And look at what we've achieved in just 2 years. An economy that is stronger, growing faster than our peers. Wages rising faster than inflation in every single month since we came to power. An end to austerity, with the fastest fall in NHS waiting lists for 17 years.
24: It didn't really engage with what's happened. It didn't really seek to offer any explanation for what's happened and was quite forgettable. So I think the only bit anyone will remember is that crack of human emotion at the end. Mm. Reminded me a bit of Theresa May. She resigned and was quite tearful.
6: I will shortly leave the job that it has been the honour of my life to hold. I do so with no ill will, but with enormous and enduring gratitude to have had the opportunity to serve the country I love.
24: But beyond that, he sort of ended as he governed, which was quite sort of forgettably and blandly.
0: If we rewind all the way 23 months to when he actually came into office, there was so much hope. He had this landslide victory. He was talking of a politics that was going to tread lightly on your lives. Did we buy it then? Did you buy it?
24: So I agree with you, except I would just caveat, I'm not sure there was that much hope. There was optimism, and I would just change that word because I don't think many people voted for Starmer thinking this is going to be awesome because he never really gave us that much to go on. You know, it was that Mingvar strategy of an election campaign. We all could see that Britain had some quite sort of chronic, in fact, quite acute issues that he was going to have to deal with. It wasn't sort of Obama in 08 levels of hysteria or excitement, but there was a sense that, okay, well, we've had years of chaos and the Tories have sort of eaten themselves alive over the sort of preceding 24 months. There was a hope, I suppose, that this guy was serious, competent and stable, and that we would get serious, competent and stable government. It might not be brilliant. It might be underwhelming in places. It might not have a particularly enthralling policy agenda. In fact, there wasn't that much of a policy agenda. But we did think that the basics would be done right and that we wouldn't be back where we are now. So in that sense, that hope has proven to be misplaced. Mm. And again, that isn't surprising because we weren't really sold a policy agenda. And I go back to, I mean, I spent quite a lot of time with Starmer on the 24 campaign. And I went back and reread the interview I did, which was right in some places and wrong in others. But but I was sort of searching for policy agenda and there just wasn't one. So and it got so boring talking to him about policy that I was just like, well, what he is a technocrat who thinks that he is so highly competent that he can fix things. Mm. He can fix Britain. He'll be pragmatic. He'll take each issue as it comes, have a vague sort of centre-left bearing, but nothing more. And I think that's been proven to be wrong and misguided. And actually, you know, as Eisenhower says, you know, plans always fail, but planning is everything. You need a somewhere to start. You can call it a vision. You can call it a policy agenda. But you need an anchor.
0: Mm.
24: Because otherwise, what's happened is that he's been buffeted all over the place. He was talking this week about, you know, one of the proudest policies he's introduced is the removal of the two-child benefit cap.
8: What have you been most proud of as Prime Minister over these past 2 years?
9: Lifting 500,000 children out of poverty by removing the two-child benefit cap.
24: Well, him and Chancellor Rachel Reeves were opposed to that.
10: If we're not able to say where the money is going to come from, we can't promise to do it. And that's true when it comes to the two-child limit and anything else.
24: I mean, they told us they were opposed to it. And now it's one of their proudest policies because the party wanted it. And so that just gives you a sense of the fact that that anchor was never there. And therefore, it was just quite a chaotic government because we never really knew exactly where he stood on a lot of stuff.
0: And what do you think it was that, I mean, obviously it'll be a mix of things, but what stands out most as being the aspect that has precipitated him leaving so soon? Because on the one hand, we have got, you know, a lack of growth when actually one of the few things they were saying in the build-up to the general election, the answer to a lot of issues was, well, we're going to go for growth and that's going to give us the answer to everything. Or is it some of the scandals that we have seen, which Starmer was promising he wasn't going to be that kind of prime minister, CC, Peter Mandelson, et al. Or has it just been that lack of soaring policy vision that anyone can get behind?
24: So I suppose the starting point you have to really look at this all through is radical unpopularity. I mean, really, all of our recent prime ministers have been very popular, but Starmer is radically unpopular and has been almost from day one, almost from the get-go, particularly once they did winter fuel and talked about cutting winter fuel for pensioners, he's been drastically unpopular. And that's why he's leaving. Now, to answer your question directly, you know, they got absolutely wiped in the local elections in May. That was not the starting gun, because we'd already had a lot of griping, but that was really the final catalyst for his exit at present. Why is he so unpopular, though? Well, partly I just think he's not a very charismatic or likable politician. There wasn't the warmth, there wasn't the wit, there wasn't the sincerity, the authenticity. He couldn't sell a story, he couldn't laugh off a scandal. He never seemed to really enjoy political arguments. He never really seemed to sort of relish the cut and thrust of Westminster. In fact, he treated Westminster with a kind of contempt and a disdain. And that meant he never really built strong relationships with lots of MPs. They didn't feel like he was one of them. And then there have been the missteps, you know. And the problem with some of the scandals, Peter Mandelson, I don't think it's that big a scandal, but he set himself up as whiter than white, holier than thou. He eviscerated Boris Johnson for things like Partygate, so that when the inevitable scandals did come, he didn't really have much protection from it.
3: Mm.
24: But I just think fundamentally this kind of lack of curiosity or interest in the business of politics has often rendered him impotent. The policy I think of that exemplifies this best actually is the assisted dying bill. So they didn't put that in their manifesto. It wasn't something they campaigned on in 2024. But it was something that Esther Ranson, who is dying, said she supported. And lots of people around Starmer, you know, naturally inclined to agree. Polling looked good in the country. So he thought, fine, let's go for it. They handed this incredibly important change to our social fabric to a backbench MP, Kim Leadbetter. They didn't put any government muscle behind it. They didn't properly game out how this policy was going to be enacted. They ended up with a poor bill, a flawed bill, got ripped apart in the House of Lords and effectively kicked into the long grass. It may come back at some point. Mm. And you just think, did he really care about that? And if he did, why was it done in such a casual and haphazard way? And if he didn't really care about it, why introduce this very important bill that caused really important divisions in the Labour Party? So I just think there are lots of other examples of policies like that, some of them even more important, things like defence spending. You know, why wasn't that strategic defence review costed properly? So to come back to your original question, why is he so unpopular? I don't think most of the public are that tuned in to a lot of this stuff. I think they just sensed a politician who was impotent, who they didn't connect with emotionally, and who, frankly, didn't seem that suited to the job and kept coming a cropper in different ways.
3: You mentioned his legacy as he was trying to sketch it out yesterday on the steps of Downing Street. And, you know, he talked about what they've done in healthcare, bringing down waiting lists, immigration numbers being down, the renters and workers' rights bill that came into effect. People talk about his success on the international stage. What from there do you think, if you were dispassionately writing his political obituary, you'd say, yeah, fair enough, I'll include this?
24: I think if we were sitting here in 5 years' time, we will struggle to remember anything that Keir Starmer did, really. You know, I think we would...
3: Handling Donald Trump?
24: Yeah, so the foreign policy is interesting, right? I mean, immensely challenging foreign policy environment, huge geopolitical issues. I think he did okay with Trump. They did sort of fall out in the end, but that was probably politically right for Starmer because it was over this slightly sort of bonkers Iran war that has happened. I think his work on Ukraine and Europe, he would see as something to be proud of. But like all British prime ministers, in a way, Ukraine's actually been quite an easy issue for them. You know, Sunak and Johnson would probably say that they were proud of the work they did on Ukraine. But I do think getting closer to Macron, moving past some of the issues that Britain had had with the EU post-Brexit, and being able to work a little bit more closely with them, and stepping in to help Ukraine as Trump pulled back, and managing the process of America sort of changing its position somewhat on Ukraine. I think that is work that he can be proud of. But there's always a caveat, right? Because again, we just mentioned the failure to fully fund defence spending in this country. Mm. Given that he wanted to be the security prime minister, and this was absolutely the core of his pitch, was actually this is a dangerous world and Iran and Ukraine and we need Britain to step up and play a role. But he couldn't get the money needed or the plan in place needed to do the fundamentals. So those words start to look a bit hollow if you can't spend the money properly or you can't procure the money properly to do it. So even on defence and security, I would say that you still have some question marks.
3: And what do you think accounts for that? Because obviously you've interviewed him a lot, but many of us will draw our own conclusions watching interviews with him on the television or listening on the radio. Do you think it is a person just paying lip service to these things? Or do you think he is genuinely thinks he's trying to make the best of what he can under the pressures and competing demands that he's got?
24: Yeah, and I don't think we should underestimate just how difficult some of these things are, you know. And there is a reason why the Treasury doesn't want to give the Ministry of Defence this money, because they do waste a lot of money.
3: Yeah.
24: And their spending and procurement processes are a complete mess, and everyone in Whitehall knows it. So these are difficult decisions. You know, you shouldn't just write a blank cheque to the MOD. But I do think when he says that defence spending is really important for Britain, he means it. But what he doesn't have is then the corollary, the essential corollary, which is, OK, so how much do we really need? How are we going to get it? How are we going to avoid waste? How are we going to get results? So I think he did mean it when he says things like, you know, defence is absolutely the heart of Britain's security in the 21st century. He just didn't really know how to make it a reality. And that's a hard job, but that is the job of Prime Minister, fundamentally, because lots of people can say nice flowery words about the importance of security, but the hard bit is actually getting your pieces aligned and getting things done, and as Prime Minister, and that's where he consistently struggled.

0: Josh was talking about the turmoil in Downing Street. Of course, it's assumed that Andy Burnham, in lieu of another challenger, Wes Streeting, of course, has fallen in behind him, is likely to be our Prime Minister coming up. Do you think this actually could be wrapped up quite quickly?
1: The logic of events is to speed it all up. Doesn't look like there'll be a contest, and I think it's, yeah, it seems like a done deal.
0: What do you think of Andy Burnham's position and mandate, some might question?
1: Well, it's all a bit strange, isn't it? Because we talked about the chaos of the late Tory years recently, but what you would say about that is that some Tory prime ministers did fight a contest to come in as prime minister and replace their predecessor, which is not what you would call a general mandate. It's nothing like the mandate you get from a general election, but it is at least a mandate from their own party.
0: Questions were asked.
1: Questions were asked. They have to go and give interviews or have debate or lay out a policy agenda. We're not getting that, it doesn't look like. So Burnham has come in from being mayor of Manchester. He wasn't involved with Labour's 2024 general election, really. He's now an MP, and now he's going to be prime minister. And obviously, people like Nigel Farage are already screaming for a general election. But you can sort of see why, right? Because the moment he has to make really hard decisions or upset people or makes a mistake, his political opponents are all going to say, well, hang on, who elected this guy? I can see why they're trying to avoid a contest, because it would be messy and he, you know, possibly force him to commit to various positions that he doesn't want to commit to. But the lack of a contest means that we are really coming in pretty blind here. It's going to happen very fast, you know. And so what is the Burnham agenda? We have outlines and themes, and we have his own backstory that he's been telling us. But beyond that, we don't have that much clarity.
0: Especially on some of those big acute issues, as you termed them earlier on, we have the question of what is going to happen to social care, which is currently sitting in the long grass where it has been for many, many years. And then also on the economy and growth being elusive. You'll have seen that fabulous Victoria Derbyshire interview with him on Newsnight, where she just asked him what were the fiscal rules that he said he would be sticking to, which Rachel Rees has pinned a colours to the mast of. And he just tried to get out of it, seemed uncomfortable.
2: Remind us what the fiscal rules are.
3: I'm not going to go through a discussion like a, you know, an exam on the fiscal rules. I know what the fiscal rules are. I've been very clear about it.
0: And could it take a few more of those to really shake his fresh foundations?
1: Yeah, this could go wrong quite quickly. But I'll put the optimistic case first, and then maybe we can sort of tear
0: then
1: it apart.
0: Then you rip it to shreds.
1: I think the optimistic case is this. He is genuinely a very good communicator. He doesn't give, you know, amazing kind of JFK-esque speeches, but he's a good, warm, authentic political communicator. People do warm to him. He's incredibly popular in the Northwest, as we saw in Makerfield. He is coming from outside the Westminster bubble, at least in recent years. Clearly before that, he was part of it.
0: Mm.
1: And he does sort of have a theory, a critique of how Britain has been governed and what's gone wrong.
0: Which is what?
1: Well, I suppose it's being sort of rather nebulously called Manchesterism, but he thinks the state has become very unproductive and inadequate and needs quite a lot of reform. So he thinks that regions need a lot more power, and he wants to properly devolve power, which means devolving, you know, fundraising abilities and revenue spending abilities. And he thinks that, you know, on issues such as energy and housing and utilities and water and electricity, just people aren't getting a fair deal from those companies. There was too much privatisation, and therefore he would like to roll some of that back and put more public control into those areas. As we've said, some of it will cost money, and he hasn't had to tell us where that money's going to come from. But there probably is a case that actually Labour has already been quite left-wing thus far, certainly in economics. He could just take on a lot of what Starmer's been doing, but communicate it better, be a more likeable figurehead for it all. I'd say that's the optimistic case for Burnham, is that he's just a better politician and that the party gets in behind him. The party will be quite scarred by everything that's happened, and that people may want to sort of make the best of the new opportunity. I would say that's my optimistic case for Burnham, and he has proven that he can take on reform in some of those key areas.
0: A flip side to that, though, which

0: things are going to go wrong, not just because of mistakes, but because of the reality of the world we live in. And he is going to struggle in those moments with the clamour for an election and with the questions asked about, like, well, you never told us this was your position because you never had to run in a campaign. And I do think that could be quite difficult for him.
1: Do you think he is ready? Do you think he has had the time to actually think through all of the issues that he would need to make the appointments around the cabinet table in his head that he thinks he needs to? Because even if it is maybe mid-July that he ends up becoming prime minister, he's got less than a month between now and then. I don't know, there might be a lot of questions in his own head, which he thinks, well, yeah, I don't know what I think about reforming social care as things stand. I don't know what I think about in terms of how we make sure the Strait of Hormuz remains open if the war continues.
0: So I saw a quote in the paper recently from an ally of his saying, we don't need a leadership contest, and he's had 10 years to think about all this. You know, he's been up in the North basically thinking about, well, this is what we're doing wrong and this is how I would do it better. Mm. That struck me as a little bit optimistic. A friend of mine who had a baby told me recently, I was asking what it was like, and he said, fatherhood is one of those things where everything you do to prepare for it, like, doesn't really matter because it just completely overwhelms you. Mm. It sort of finds every crevice in your personality. And so therefore, who you are as a person is just who you are as a parent. There's not a lot you can do.
1: Yeah.
0: I suppose maybe there's an argument that actually he's just going to go into it and see how it goes. And it's a bit of a gamble. Clearly, there isn't enough time to do deep and necessary planning this summer before he takes over. So, frankly, it's all a bit of a punt, is my feel on it. You know, we have a rough sense of what he's not going to do. He's committed to broadly sticking with plans on immigration. He's committed to sticking with the manifesto pledges on tax. He's committed to broadly sticking with the fiscal rules. And we have a sense of some of the things he wants to do, and we've mentioned those things like devolution and public control of utilities. But beyond that, we just don't have a lot to go on.
1: The Times live page earlier was saying that this regular resignation of PMs is a new British disease. And of course, we have discussed this, you and I, previously, yeah, not too long ago on this podcast, about the question whether we're ungovernable. I don't know, has your view shifted on that since?
0: No, I don't think it has. I mean, I think what I said then and what I think now is that it's not that we're ungovernable, but it has become extremely difficult. The bar is extremely high in terms of the machinery of government, the bloating of the state and the bureaucracy, in terms of a frustrated and impatient public who don't want to be told that there are hard trade-offs to be made. I do think it's a really, really, really challenging situation, and Burnham coming in is going to have to be his absolutely best self and get pretty lucky to really have a shot. It would help if England could win the World Cup, perhaps, just as he is brought into office. But no, I mean, I'm only half joking, but in all seriousness, you know, he's going to have to be probably a better politician than we've seen in the past. And I think he's going to have a big dose of luck as well, because the picture is really, really difficult. You know, the geopolitical international picture is really hard. He said he wants to be a domestic-focused prime minister. Well, he may struggle with that, because you get into Downing Street and you have the national security team immediately saying, well, sir, you know, here's the situation, the Strait of Hormuz, and it's really, we're really worried, and we need you to fly to Washington. And by the way, you need to, like, find a way to suck up to Donald Trump. And, you know, here are these drone attacks that are happening and this kind of Russian grey warfare that's happening. And suddenly you're all caught up in this. So I would say that I'm skeptical that he can pull all that off. Mm. I hope he does, because, you know, the same way that I hoped Keir Starmer succeeded, because I think we really need a successful prime minister in this country. We've had a series of failures now, and we can't afford many more.
1: Josh Glancy, associate editor of the Sunday Times. If you want more analysis about what is going to happen in the wake of Keir Starmer's resignation, tune into our sister podcast, The State of It. They put an emergency podcast out Monday afternoon. And we would like to know your view as well. TheStoryAtTheTimes.com is our email. How do you feel about this? Have you got any questions about it? Email us anytime. That's it from us today, though. The producers were Sophie McNulty and Harry Bly. The executive producer was Harry Stott. And sound design and theme composition was by Malasetto. I'm Luke Jones. See you soon.
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9: Hello there, good evening. 10 o'clock on Times Radio, I'm Daryl Morris. Tonight, the Times have learned that Andy Burnham will announce a massive shifting of power from Westminster to local mayors and councils. He'll give his first major speech as Prime Minister-elect tomorrow, and we'll have the details shortly. Also tonight, we're going to return to Venezuela as a baby and an 11-year-old boy have been pulled from the rubble today, days after that deadly earthquake. We'll also speak to a man who studied the politics of countries who've suffered natural disasters and how they can often lead to increased authoritarianism. Interesting story, that. Interesting guest. We'll get into that. The rest of today's news and tomorrow's front pages after the headlines with Daryl Jackson.
10: Thank you. Good evening. The government's hinted its defence investment plan will take lessons from Ukraine. Sir Keir Starmer will announce this week that the UK will prioritise the manufacture and deployment of drones over replacing the Royal Navy's ageing destroyers and frigates. The Defence Secretary Dan Jarvis is said to have secured slightly more funding than his predecessor John Healey, who resigned, claiming there wasn't enough money to keep the country safe. Lucy Fisher is Whitehall editor for the Financial Times. She says the Sunday Times scoop today reveals worrying developments.
11: Dan Jarvis has winkled out around $1 billion more than Healey, so roughly around $15 billion, investing a lot more heavily in drones and autonomous systems. This scoop in the Sunday Times today says this will be at the expense of the Navy, and potentially some allies in NATO are expecting to sort of join forces with the Royal Navy to police the Atlantic and increasingly the High North and the Arctic.
10: 11 people have been killed after a skydiving plane crashed onto a road in northeast France. It came down close to a supermarket near the city of Nancy. Five students, five instructors and a pilot were on board. Police say the area is completely locked down with emergency services on the scene. 4 days after the devastating earthquakes in Venezuela, rescuers have found a baby and an 11-year-old boy alive. There's growing pressure on the government, with residents accusing authorities of an inadequate response. More than 1,400 people have died and well over 50,000 are unaccounted for. Prince Harry is reported to be reconsidering bringing his family to the UK because he doesn't have police protection. The Duke of Sussex is due to come with Meghan and their two children for an event marking a year until the Invictus Games. The King has offered to put them up in an unnamed royal residence. And for a news bulletin, when you want it, search for the Times Radio News Briefing on any podcast platform.
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9: Hello, good evening. Thank you for your company tonight. You're okay. Yeah, really difficult watching what's happening in Venezuela play out, isn't it? There's the sort of horror of it, the immediate horror. There is the rescue effort, which just looks so fraught with risk and tragedy and all those things in between. And then I couldn't help this last couple of days, my mind wandering to what comes next, right? And obviously, Venezuela is an extremely politically unstable place, to say the very least, right? And it strikes me that so often these big natural disasters hit in places where you have a turbulent politics. And I sort of wondered if, A, there is a connection. If maybe there is something about places that are that succumb to or that often experience these big natural disasters and events leads to their politics being unstable. Now, that might seem like a sort of fairly obvious point to make, but there is some really good evidence, actually, that it's true. We're going to speak to somebody after 11 o'clock tonight who'll help us sort of understand it. This is a guy who's done a lot of research, studies into how storms, places that experience storms, often have, in the decade or so after, a shift to a more authoritarian source of government, that people become kind of more willing, I guess, to accept a level of authoritarianism from their government. Fascinating stuff that. We'll pick it apart and try to understand it in the context of, A, Venezuela, but also, and by the way, something that's coming for all of us, if we're talking about an era in which we are going to experience extreme weather events, natural disasters like this in places that don't normally experience them, given climate change, etc., and our shifting ecosystem, is that the sort of political knock-on effect that is coming for all of us? Maybe this is going to become our problem in the not-too-distant future. We'll get into that a little bit. Also, interesting story on the front page of the Times tomorrow about magistrate-style judgments for asylum appeals, members of the public being drafted in to make decisions on asylum appeals. Do you fancy that? Would you think you could make that kind of decision, the big sort of complexity of those decisions? That's what Shabana Mahmood's expected to announce tomorrow. We'll take a closer look at that in a moment. The Times also, though, has the news of Andy Burnham's speech tomorrow, because he's set to give his first major speech since he became the effective Prime Minister in waiting, didn't he? And he's going to announce plans for the biggest transfer of power out of Whitehall in modern times. He's going to give mayors and councils responsibility for helping to get what he's going to describe as a lost generation of nearly 1 million young people into work, and he'll pledge to lift Britain back up. That's the language he's going to use tomorrow. His economic strategy, say the Times, will see Whitehall budgets being slashed, with money diverted instead to regional mayors and to local authorities. A 10-year plan, he's going to describe, to improve living standards and deliver good growth in every postcode. OK, loads to pull apart on that. Let's speak to Sean Fielding, who is a Labour councillor in Bolton and was the former Labour leader of Oldham Council. Sean, good evening.
13: Evening, Daryl.
9: Thanks for being with us. Let's deal with this sort of lost generation of those not in employment or education, NEETs, as we understand them. What could councils and mayors achieve on that issue that Andy Burnham clearly feels central government can't?
13: Well, the stats are quite stark, aren't they? For every pound that is spent on support for getting people back into work, £25 is spent on benefits. And when that's centrally coordinated, it means that the kind of services that would help people get back into work are not tailored to the needs of the local economy and to local people in places like Greater Manchester. So if more of these powers and that money is devolved down to local leaders at a council level who can coordinate services between bringing in the NHS and bringing in the DWP and all of the other services that are relevant to getting people back into work, then that will have a massive effect on making sure that people can get the skills that they need for the jobs that there are in the local areas.
9: OK, and some councils, and you'll know this, Sean, because you've run one, some councils might look at this and think, oh God, another thing to take on alongside social care and education and housing and transport, yet more money, but more responsibility.
13: Well, I think that we sit there and see what's wrong and then feel powerless to do anything about it because of all of those powers sit down in London. And we spend quite a lot of time, my colleagues and I, and I'd spent quite a lot of time when I was in Oldham, talking about how we wanted more power to do things about the problems that we have. And so this is now the opportunity to get those and to use them. And there might be some colleagues that are apprehensive about that, but I'm certainly not one of them. I represent one of the most deprived wards in Bolton. I see the problems that people have with mental health, with substance abuse, with worklessness. And I know, I would argue, better than people sat down in Westminster what we should be doing to help those people back into work. And I really look forward to the opportunity to exercise more power over that.
9: OK, that's interesting. So we're also expecting Andy Burnham tomorrow, Sean, to announce the creation of a number 10 in the north. We've heard about that the last couple of days. To drive devolution, to coordinate renewal, he's expected to commit to spending a significant proportion of his time in that new number 10 in the north. It's expected to be based in Manchester, so not far from where you are, not far from where I live, where I'm broadcasting tonight. And to us, that sounds great. Our Prime Minister is going to be closer to home. You can imagine somebody listening to this, though, in the southeast or the southwest or the south coast, maybe even further north, like Scotland or the northeast, Sean, and thinking, what does that do for me? Why on earth is it relevant for the Prime Minister to be in Manchester when he is the Prime Minister for the whole of the United Kingdom and the government is in London?
13: Well, I think getting civil servants and getting politicians out of London, even if it's only Manchester for the time being, is something to be welcomed. Andy Burnham's very fond of talking about how he's brought the bus services in Greater Manchester back under public control. And people in London and the civil servants that were in charge of public transport in the Department for Transport, just taking this as an example, arguably didn't realise how bad services were in Greater Manchester and across the rest of the country because of deregulation. And that's because they didn't experience them. And I think getting more civil servants and decision makers in parts of the country where they can feel what it's like to access public services outside of London and the South East, which are comparatively wealthy regions of the country, is a good thing. And it will give them more perspective to genuinely level up, to bring back that phrase, the country.
9: Okay. Yeah. Gosh, that was a throwback. I didn't know if I enjoyed that, actually, that period. A final point on this then, and the sort of hard P politics of it, Sean, because, look, you know, this is a democratic process. We elect who our local councillors are, who our elected mayors are, and so they do have a mandate, and if they have certain powers, then they have a mandate to use those powers. But I wonder if this is a devolution project that Andy Burnham may look back on in years to come, maybe beyond the next election if he wins it, and he finds himself at odds with some of the people running local councils who are increasingly reform, Liberal Democrats in the south, the Green Party in other areas as well. And he will find himself in a sort of friction between what he wants to do with the country as its Prime Minister and what local councillors want to do with their local area. And that might be something that he regrets.
13: I think in my experience, some of the parties that you've mentioned are quite fond of playing opposition, even when they get elected to run places. And we see them pitting themselves against the government or pitting themselves against the Labour Party and not making any progress on issues for the residents that elected them. And I think that if it is clear that those people now have those powers, then it's for the public in those areas to hold them to account better. If in Lincolnshire, for example, the mayor of Lincolnshire is more fond of going on telly and slagging off Andy Burnham and calling the Labour government, but she actually has the powers to fix some of the problems that she's so adept at identifying in the media, then I would hope that the people in that area and other areas that might elect people that aren't from my party would turn around and say, well, hang on a minute, the government's given you the powers to solve these problems, so what are you going to do about it rather than just complaining? And I think, you know, the reason that lots of these parties have had some success is because until now, even Labour councils or Conservative councils, even when they've had a Conservative government in charge, have not had the powers to change the things that people are worried about. They've not had enough money to fill in potholes. They've not been able to get people back into work. They've not been able to improve high streets, all the things that people are concerned about. And so they've been able to play opposition even when in office. Now, if there is a genuine devolution drive, and I do believe that there will be, because I do believe, having worked with Andy Burnham, that he does believe in this, then people will start to see whether those local politicians are serious people who genuinely want to make changes in the local areas that they represent.
9: Okay, Sean, thanks for your time tonight. Appreciate it. Sean Fielding, who is a former leader of Oldham Council, now a councillor in Bolton as well. So that story, just to remind you, Burnham, I want mayors to help cut benefits, to help cut benefits bill. So that is the Times pulling together those two sort of key points, not just devolution of power, but also what precisely Andy Burnham wants those councils to do with that power. Well, as well as devolution and welfare, it's hoped that Andy Burnham will flesh out his views on defence during tomorrow's speech as well. Earlier this month, he told the Times that Britain mustn't be squeamish about reducing the welfare bill to fund extra spending on defence. There's been lots of reaction today, hasn't there, to the details of the defence investment plan that we brought you last night. Let's speak to Lord Robotham, who is a former army major, who is a former army major and a Conservative Minister of Defence. Lord Robotham, thank you for being with us. Just give me your thoughts on what we've heard this last sort of 24 hours and tonight as well, a move towards modernising British defence, cutting back on ageing sort of fleets of things, investing in drones. Are you hearing the right things?
14: I don't think so. I think we should move forward with new equipment, drones in particular. But I'm afraid the truth is that Andy Burnham has no idea what he's after. I really don't think he has. We need to be upping defence spending to 2.75% this year, 3% by the end of the parliament. Actually, it needs to go up to about 5%, in my opinion, because it was so hard up. So it's just not good. We need people in charge who are willing to stand up for it.
9: Right, and you don't think that we do?
14: I think Jarvis is probably a good man. Healy's not a bad man at all, but Healy's gone.
9: Dan Jarvis, he's the new defence minister, yeah.
14: Yeah, Jarvis is the new defence minister. Nice man, was in the Paris in 15 years ago. Good man, but the truth is, we need more than that. He's a decent fellow, but I'm not sure he's got enough impetus to get through what we need. And actually, I'm afraid if the Defence Investment Plan doesn't come up with 2.75 on Tuesday or one day, whenever it is, I expect he may have to go as well.
9: Right. Okay. Let's do the helpful bit then, because, ministers, civil servants, listen to this programme, they listen to Times Radio, talk to them tonight, and Andy Burnham as well, maybe they'll be sort of tuning in as he prepares for tomorrow's big speech. If you were to speak to them right now, what do you think the armed forces needs from them?
14: Sorry, you're breaking up.
9: I don't know if you can hear me, Lord Robert?
14: Yeah, I can hear you now, yeah.
9: Sorry, I was saying, if you could speak to those people then at the top of government tonight, what would you advise them in what you would like the defence, that you'd like the armed forces to see?
14: I think the armed forces, all three armed forces, need a huge injection of cash. They need to sort out issues with procurement, admittedly, but they need a huge injection of cash, and they need to spend that money wisely on drones and other things. People say you don't need equipment. You do need some aircraft. I don't think we necessarily need millions of aircraft. You need some aircraft and things like that, and you've got to spend money on it.
9: OK. Lord Robertson, thank you so much for your time tonight. Really appreciate it. Lord Robertson, who is a former Army Major and a Conservative Minister of Defence on Times Radio tonight. Would love your take on that. And something we're going to come to in a moment, another story on the front page of The Times tomorrow about members of the public replacing judges to determine the outcome of asylum appeals, a sort of magistrate-style reform. Is that something that you would take on? Is that a good idea? Could you see yourself being the person who makes the call, judges a person's asylum appeal, and feel confident in yourself that you can do it, enjoy the job? Is it the right way for us to do this bit of the asylum system? 8722, times at the beginning of a message. 0333 003 2353 is how you get in touch on WhatsApp tonight. We'll get your take on that. And we'll also speak to John Vine, who's a former UK chief borders and immigration inspector. We'll find out if he thinks it's a good idea on Times Radio next.
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9: News wrap, yeah. In some other stories that you need to know in the Times tonight, and a British Thai cryptocurrency billionaire who's Reform UK's biggest donor has registered to vote in Britain in a move that the party hopes will pave the way for him to give more money. This is Christopher Harbone, of course, who's given Nigel Farage a gift of £5 million shortly before he became an MP in 2024. That's now under investigation, isn't it, by the Parliamentary Standards Commissioner. And he's donated £50 million to Reform since 2025. The government, though, announced that it was limiting donations from overseas Britons to £100,000 a year. That would bar him from giving significant donations to the party in the future. The Times has now learned that his name was restored to the electoral register this month, registering his address at a farmhouse in Hampshire. That'll pave the way for much more money to flow from him to Reform UK. Elsewhere tonight, the Metropolitan Police is re-examining its allegedly botched investigation into the death of a 19-year-old student, Edward Corns, found in a hotel room with two men in their 50s. The Times revealed shortcomings in the Met's investigation, including failures to interview key witnesses and the loss of vital evidence such as CCTV and blood samples. Corns' family say the failings were driven by homophobia. Detectives have appealed for information. They've set up a dedicated email address now for anybody who wants to speak to them about the death, which involved drugs associated with chemsex. The two older men were arrested on suspicion of murder, but later released with no further action. Trending online right now is David Miliband. It's understood that Andy Burnham might consider appointing him to a cabinet position, maybe at some point. And on the Times website and app right now, you can read a brilliant article from a More in Common pollster, friend of the show, friend of Times Radio Luke Trill, about the new fault lines in UK politics. He argues that it's less an issue of left versus right now, an insider versus outsider, establishment parties competing with anti-establishment insurgent parties rather than competing with each other. He says that Labour and Tories won the headline victories in recent by-elections, but their real challenge, he argues, is uniting their own fragmented ideological bloc and appealing across to swing voters. That is a drastically different game than competing for the centre, as British politics has been about in recent years. You can read that with a subscription right now at thetimes.com. You'll also read the story tonight about members of the public set to replace judges to determine the outcome of asylum appeals under magistrate-style reforms to speed up the deportation of illegal migrants. The Times' Matt Davin has the details and sent me this voice note.
18: What we can reveal is that instead of judges overseeing these appeals, Shaban Mahmood will instead put into play a system where members of the public will replace these judges under a similar system to the magistrates' courts in the criminal justice system. where you have members of the public who volunteer to be the magistrates to oversee the vast majority of criminal cases. And so what the Home Office will do is recruit members of the public who, unlike actually magistrates, they will be paid, but they will be trying to recruit from an array of backgrounds and experiences. You will not need a legal background, which is a fundamental change to the current system where all people who are judging the outcome of asylum appeals must have a highly trained legal background. Now, once they are recruited, they will become adjudicators. They will be trained, fully trained, and have to meet a high standard. But the crucial thing is they want people from all around the country, all different backgrounds, to oversee this new asylum system. The new asylum Independent Immigration Appeals Authority, which will be called, will be led by a chief executive. They will not necessarily need a legal background. They could be trained, they could be recruited from outside of government. And then underneath that chief executive will be a senior panel of lawyers who will be trained with a legal background. But underneath those will be the hundreds of adjudicators who the Home Office will recruit to start overseeing appeals, determining the outcome of rejected asylum claims being appealed by asylum seekers. And the Home Office want the first want the system in play by the end of next year. And one more thing that we can reveal tonight is that the Home Office is going to fast track the cases of the most dangerous foreign criminals who they say it is in the public interest to prioritise in order to speed up their removal from the UK. And also the cases of asylum seekers who the Home Office judge are playing the system by lodging last minute human rights claims, spurious claims, in order to frustrate or delay their removal from the UK.
9: The Times' Matt Dev, and that story makes the front page tomorrow. Public to decide asylum appeals as Mahmood jettisons judges. There you go. What do you think? 87222. Times at the start of a message. 0333 003 2353. If you'd like to give me your take on whether you would be one of those judges. Let's speak to John Vine, who is a former UK Chief Borders and Immigration Inspector. John, given your proximity to this industry and this story, I think you probably make quite a good judge. Is that the sort of role the general public should be taking on, though?
19: Well, I mean, I think they're going to have to be very careful about who they select for this role. I mean, clearly, there will be people with vested interests who might show an interest. And clearly, fairness and having the right sort of person is key to this. But at the moment, there's an 87,000 backlog in the asylum appeal cases. And each of those cases, you know, can take up to 67 weeks to be heard. And so, while all those delays take place, people are waiting at vast public expense in either hotel accommodation or some of these new immigration detention centres they're going to, make out of former army camps. And that's a considerable cost to the public. So it's an innovative proposal and something, I think, which the public, it'll be interesting to hear what the public think about it. I'm sure there'll be a lot of interest in being a adjudicator, actually.
9: I'm sure they will. It's an interesting gig that I'm sure would be fascinating, and those with a sort of sense of civic responsibility may fancy it. But cases are often technically and legally extremely complex. And you know, magistrates normally adjudicate on things like parking tickets and things that are a little bit lower rent. Is this really something for sort of member of the public who has less experience in the sort of deep complexity often of people's asylum cases to take on? Does this not require a specialist?
19: Well, as I think in the proposal, the whole idea is that, as with magistrates' courts at the moment, there'll be somebody who's legally trained advising in the case of a magistrate, the magistrate, in dealing with that case. And there'll be somebody there legally qualified to help, you know, the adjudicator decide the case. And some, of course, asylum appeals can be decided quite quickly. If there's a very straightforward, there are lots of straightforward cases which potentially, where the claim is clearly not valid. And so it depends really on the circumstances of the individual case. I mean, I think the thing that's going to be most controversial is the fact that at the moment it would appear there's only one appeal, which is going to be heard by the adjudicator, but there'll be no appeal beyond that person. So there'll be no appeal from the layperson's decision. And I think that may be that may prove quite controversial when it comes to Parliament.
9: Yeah, OK. Do you think that there is an argument that members of the public may be sort of harsher or more lenient than a sort of normal judge or the sort of people who make these decisions already?
19: Well, I think that's a very interesting question. I don't know is the answer. I mean, at the moment, I think the problem is that just the massive delays are taking place, you know, in a process which should be much, much swifter. And while if it takes 67 weeks to hear an individual case, I mean, what's happening then in that circumstance is that, you know, people who are waiting, not only is there a human cost to them waiting for the case to be decided, but also there's a tremendous cost to society. So it's going to have to be, there's going to have to be some safeguards in trying to ensure the quality of decision-making is on a par with what you would get at a magistrate court.
9: OK, John, good to talk to you as ever. Thank you so much. John Vine, who is a former UK Chief Borders and Immigration Inspector, on that story about members of the public set to replace judges to determine the outcome of those asylum appeals. We'll take a closer look at that and we'll get the view of Samantha Smith, the columnist and broadcaster, and Jonathan Liss as well, the journalist, after 10:30. We'll take a look at the rest of the front pages of tomorrow's papers. In the meantime, let's catch up on the day's sport. Talk Sport's Matt Hutchinson is with us. Matt, some breaking news from Wimbledon.
20: Indeed, Daryl. Yeah, good evening. So Emma Raducanu, who was a doubt for Wimbledon but told journalists a few hours ago that she was hoping to make it to SW19, has pulled out of the tournament starting tomorrow. So a massive disappointment for fans hoping to see her. She was seeded 30th, was due to be on court one at 1 o'clock tomorrow and have a match against Antonio Ruzic. But she says she's actually got a stress fracture in her lower right leg. It was a niggle that's progressively got worse. Raducanu says she's been medically advised, Daryl, to stop pushing through this one of a series of injury problems that have sadly blighted Raducanu since famously winning that US Open 5 years ago. But for those hoping to see Raducanu in good form, she got to the final at Queens only a few weeks ago, are sadly disappointed as she won't be there.
9: Yeah, that's a big shame for her, isn't it? Real big shame. Ben Stokes made a sort of surprising announcement of his own today, didn't he? At a very odd time, Matt. What's happened here?
20: Indeed. So much to unpack with Ben Stokes. He's retired from international cricket. The announcement was made to his teammates before play this morning in their third test against New Zealand at Trent Bridge. It got announced to the public at about 3:15 during play. So Ben Stokes was actually bowling at the time. The crowd got wind of the fact he's retired from international cricket from the end of this match. They stand up, give him an ovation, get behind him. Ben Stokes then takes a wicket with his very next ball. It was a really magical moment. Stokes then went out to open the batting. So for those who don't know, Stokes would normally bat at number 6 or number 7, lower down the order. When England had their chance to bat, Stokes opened and just tried to smash a lot of his balls for 6. He got 30 off 20 balls, but England, sadly, in a very, very precarious position against New Zealand. It looks like they're going to lose on the final day at Trent Bridge tomorrow. They're chasing down, you know, more than 360 runs to win, and they've finished play on just over 4. So extremely unlikely Ben Stokes will get a swan song and win his final test. But regardless, he's had an incredible career for England. Just quite a bizarre day at Trent Bridge, and he'll be hoping, Ben Stokes, to be remembered fondly by the fans, which he certainly will.
9: Yeah. Quite a few games in the World Cup today, I think, haven't there? Feels like there's been like a slew of them.
20: So much to unpack, and I'll try and keep it brief, because I know we've got our lovely colleague Daryl to do the bulletin shortly. But essentially, Canada are through to the round of 16. They're the first team to make the round of 16, and it was a 92nd minute goal against South Africa, a dramatic winner by Stephen Eustaquio. Brilliant finish, if anyone has a chance to watch it, right footed from just the edge of the box across the goalkeeper. So Canada through to the round of 16. The other games were all group games today, and interestingly, namely England. It looks like Reece James is not going to be available again for their match on Wednesday against DR Congo. It looks like John Stones will also be out injured, but Declan Rice, who was rested in the last game against Panama, will be available. So yeah, a couple of injuries for Thomas Tuchel to contend with, but England still strong favourites for Wednesday.
9: Nice. All right. Matt, thank you, my friend. Good work. Cheers.
0: Thank you.
9: Bye. Oh, bye. Oh, bye. Bye. Oh, yeah. Bye. Talksport's Matt Hutchinson with us on Times Radio tonight. Very kindly helping me get to the news on time. Would love to hear from you as well tonight. If you want to have your say on any of the night's news, including, and in particular, I think, that story about judges being replaced by members of the public on asylum appeals. Is that something that you would like to do? And do you trust your fellow citizens to do the job, to take that task on? And I suppose there are precedents in the justice system. It's not necessarily... Maybe there's something about the nature of it being an asylum appeal that makes it, I don't know, makes it more or less relevant for a member of the public to take on that kind of responsibility. I don't know, what do you think? What's your sort of gut instinct about that? Also, Andy Burnham's idea for a number 10 in the north. Fancy your take on that, and massive devolution to local councils and mayors. And anything else that takes your fancy tonight. 87222, times at the beginning of a message. 0333 003 2353 is how you get in touch on WhatsApp, and we'll get into the front pages of tomorrow's papers. Samantha Smith and Jonathan Liss standing by to help us with that after the headlines. It's just gone 10:30. Here's Daryl Jackson.
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10: Thank you. Good evening. Andy Burnham's set to give his first major speech tomorrow since he became the effective Prime Minister in waiting. He'll announce plans for the biggest transfer of power out of Whitehall in modern times. His economic strategy will see Whitehall budgets slashed with money diverted to regional mayors and local authorities as he announces a 10-year plan to improve living standards. Sean Fielding is a Labour councillor in Bolton and told Times Radio that the plan makes sense.
13: I represent one of the most deprived wards in Bolton. I see the problems that people have with mental health, with substance abuse, with worklessness. And I know, I would argue, better than people sat down in Westminster what we should be doing to help those people back into work. And I really look forward to the opportunity to exercise more power over that.
10: 14 people have been killed in a helicopter crash on Saudi Arabia's eastern coast. An investigation is underway into the cause. People in Venezuela are accusing their government of an inadequate response to the earthquake disaster. A child and baby have been pulled alive from the rubble just 4 days after the back-to-back tremors struck. More than 1,400 people are now known to have died. Senior Labour figures insist the party is united behind leadership frontrunner Andy Burnham. Housing Secretary Steve Reid's playing down the prospect of a general election to secure a mandate for any major political shift in policy. And for a news bulletin when you want it, search for the Times Radio News Briefing on any podcast platform.
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22: Squishmallow squad, get us underway. Oh, strong header from Maui. Straight to Boyle on the wing. Here comes Gordon. It's a goal!
23: The Squishmallow squad are now in Happy Meal. Some fun, some food. It's all inside this Happy Meal.
24: 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While stocks last, fair ordering policy applies.
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9: Hello, it's just gone 10:30. Time to have a look at the front pages of tomorrow's papers with the columnist. How would you describe yourself, Jonathan Liss? Because I feel like I always get this wrong every time.
27: All round loudmouth, Daryl. Okay. Columnist, journalist, broadcaster, whatever you want me to be.
9: Excellent. Okay, loudmouth Jonathan Liss is with us, as is Samantha Smith, who is a political commentator and journalist. Hello, Samantha.
28: God, you made me sound so boring by comparison, Daryl. There was no question, also, even, as to what my credentials could be.
1: also loudmouth, arguably louder mouth, Samantha Smith. Jonathan Liz. Listen, let's look at what we've got so far. There's loads going on tonight, and actually quite a lot of it concerns what we're going to hear from Andy Burnham tomorrow. Front page of the Times, as we've been discussing, Burnham, I want mayors to help cut the benefits bill. Andy Burnham's going to give mayors and councils the responsibility for helping to get the lost generation, as he's going to describe it, of nearly a million young people who are not currently in education or employment, into work, back onto apprenticeships, back into the education setting, as he pledges to lift Britain back up. It's going to be a big moment tomorrow. We're going to hear from him properly for the first time. The Financial Times have that as well. Burnham sets out 10-year mission to raise standards, living standards nationwide. The iPaper, Burnham vows to lift Britain back up with the biggest ever power transfer. Front page of the Metro, say all hands off deck. They've got the news about plans to revamp the Royal Navy's ageing fleet being scrapped in favour of spending billions on drones to modernise the military. The Telegraph take us back to Andy Burnham. Burnham, give me 10 years to fix Britain. They've also got a story about Trump, fears that the new Prime Minister will fall short on defence. And almost 20,000 foreign criminals are avoiding deportation, they say. Front page of The Guardian tomorrow, alarm raised over the growing role of private equity firms. They've got an exclusive, the government's £24.4 billion contracts, part of a financial pandemic, they say. Burnham set to promise growth in all postcodes on their front page. And the US and Iranian strikes threaten fragile peace is also on the front page of The Guardian tomorrow. Front page of The Daily Mirror has the Princess of Wales, Kate, who's taken on the Three Peaks Challenge, I think, this weekend. She's completed the grueling trek for charity in aid of the hospital that treated her for her cancer. Front page of the Daily Express, maddening £1.25 million waste of taxpayers' money, they say, on a failing NHS trust that blew a fortune defending the rights of a trans medic to share female nurses' changing room, apparently. And I think it's pretty much all we've got so far, actually. I'm not quite sure. Oh, the Daily Star have three lions do, come on and do the Congo. Because they're playing Congo, the DR Congo tomorrow, Wednesday. Yeah, okay. 6 out of 10, I'd give that one, I think. Let's get into it then, and what we've got so far. And Jonathan, we'll start with you on Andy Burnham's plan to lift Britain by devolving power to other bits of it. Is that the right way that you go about? I mean, it certainly shifts where the responsibility is. How does that make things better?
27: I think the problem is that so often people get lost in the system. And when you have a very centralised system, it's easy to lose people. And so the idea is that if you give local areas more accountability, and if you make young people, if you like to sort of increase a kind of direct line manager almost, then that might actually improve people's prospects. So people don't get lost in that system. And so people can have a more locally tailored outcomes for them. And also because different areas will have different needs. And as we always say when we talk about devolution, sometimes, you know, your local area will have a better fit for you than a national solution. So I think it's really significant that we are going to have the first Northern Prime Minister in many, many years. I can't think when the last one was. Was it Harold Wilson, or have we had one since?
1: It will be Harold Wilson. Well, it depends how you want to look at it. Because, well, Liz Truss actually was Northern.
27: I don't think that she was Northern in any sense of the term that a Northern person would agree to.
1: well, I thought she was born in Leeds. She was from Leeds.
27: She wasn't representing. She said she didn't have any Northern common sense, Daryl. And she wasn't representing Northern Sea. And she basically has a Southern accent. So we'll keep her.
28: I reject that assertion, Jonathan. You know, I think the accent politics is rather beneath us all. As someone that's from Telford, but decidedly has a very non-Telford accent, it doesn't make my experience being homeless at 16, working on jobs, et cetera, any less real. I think, I agree with some of your points, but let's keep the accent politics.
27: Don't take me too seriously on this. I don't think that we can ever be serious in talking about Liz Truss, except in talking about how seriously she messed up the country. But I don't think she's Northern, is my basic point. And look, so the point is that we're going to have someone who is from a different background, who has a different experience, who has actually been engrossed and embedded in regional politics, northern politics, for many, many years, and has a fresh pair of eyes and a fresh perspective on things. And I think that that is a really useful catalyst to try something different in this country, because my goodness, we have tried the same thing for a long time and it has not worked.
1: Okay. Samantha, I actually have a different view on accents, Samantha. You might not be surprised to hear that I actually have a very different view on them and their role. But we should. Do you know what? We that is literally a debate for another day, because I think we should actually have that conversation at some point.
28: I think it'd be very interesting.
1: It is. I think it is a fascinating conversation. Let's put a pin in it for now and talk about where power is, Samantha. Because there's almost a sort of undeniable truth here, right, which is that, you know, regardless of what you think about the plan and how to fix the country's problems, having the decisions made as close to the front line of those problems as possible is presumably a good thing, is it?
28: I think it makes sense that this is something that Burnham is pushing. Obviously, Greater Manchester is the flagship for devolution. It is one of the places where, you know, one of the few places where regional growth has outpaced national growth, heavily concentrated in Manchester city centre, we must say. I mean, I was reading a report earlier about how outer boroughs like Wigan saw an increased decline in living standards, while Greater Manchester as an overall authority with, you know, a large skew towards the city centre was uplifted. I think that the real risk isn't so much that, you know, these big areas, these big hubs like Greater Manchester will thrive and indeed may benefit from a more devolved approach. It's that the postcode lottery that we already see across the country is, you know, largely dependent on the amount of resources, the amount of funding, and just the level of, I suppose, resources available to them in smaller areas. You think about somewhere like Telford compared to Greater Manchester, you know, just from my own experience. And so the existing deficits in living standards that we see across the country is not going to be solved merely by throwing more money at them, and it risks only entrenching that postcode lottery, that you know, level of inequality further if the right national safeguards are not placed around it. And I just don't see a way that this can be implemented outside of city structures like Greater Manchester, you know, those larger regional hubs.
1: Right, okay, that's interesting. I'm also curious about this idea of a sort of number 10 in the north, which may be a token gesture. It may be moving people, and, you know, you're moving decision makers again out of the sort of bubble of London and bubble and Westminster in particular. Sorry, London and Westminster in particular is a bubble. Whitehall really is a bubble. You can lose yourself in that very, very quickly. And the disconnect, I think, is very real. And I do think that does impact decisions. I'm just wondering, though, and I'm thinking, Jonathan, you know, if I'm somebody, you know, I live and work, I'm right now in Salford as we speak. I'm in Greater Manchester. The idea of a number 10 for the North based in Manchester is exciting to me. I can see the appeal of it, and I'd argue in its favour. But I can imagine also being somebody on the south coast of England, for example, where there is actually quite a lot of deprivation in some of those towns, some of those seaside towns in particular, on the south coast, thinking, well, hang on a minute, you know, why on earth are we moving infrastructure and government even further away from me?
27: I don't think it's about prosperity per se. Some of the poorest areas in Britain are in London, which is at the centre of power in this country. It's about the idea of representation and about a geographical diversity, and recognising that some parts of the country do get more focus, not always the best results, but do get more focus than others. And it works, and it makes sense to sort of spread out a little bit and to focus on different areas, and having a kind of a literal headquarters in another part of the country that traditionally has not been the centre of national power is not only an important symbol and gesture, but might also catalyse real change in that area. That's not to say it's not, I don't think we should treat it as a zero-sum game that, you know, some coastal towns, you know, like Hastings, for example, that have been deprived, are going to get less attention because Manchester or, you know, some parts of the northwest or northeast might be getting a bit more attention now. I think that's the wrong way to look at it. Obviously, everything has, you know, pros and cons, and Burnham will have to make sure that he's not neglecting areas that aren't in the north.
1: And I guess the argument is, Samantha, that rising tides raise all ships, don't they? That if you have power being moved out of London and into regions, and those regions are able to become their own engines, then that happens everywhere. If that's happening in one part of the country, it's going to happen in another.
28: Well, I think that, you know, it isn't a Labour-only pledge to move power outside of Whitehall. We saw the Northern Powerhouse legacy of the Tories from the 2010s to the through even to Rishi Sunak's tenure. The idea that, obviously, lifting up areas outside of London is going to benefit the nation as a whole is something that I think Jonathan and I can absolutely agree in. But again, it is how exactly that is done, whether it is through bureaucracy or through infrastructure, through, for example, levelling up and the new town deals, energy security, defence growth, business support, training and skills hubs. There are so many ways that Burnham can go about this. And I think that purely looking at it as a bureaucratic machine, I think would be an oversimplification. Because again, the decisions being made within Whitehall and within the Houses of Parliament are meant to be reflective of you know, individual constituencies. That's why we have MPs to say that, you know, they are failing in their most basic function of representing their constituents' needs, I think would be a misstep from Burnham. And perhaps focusing on the bureaucratic side of things again would create fractures within his own political party and the general political system as a whole. But focusing on infrastructure, focusing on employment, I think is absolutely the right move. And I applaud him for that.
1: Okay, just a really brief point before we move on, Jonathan, which is that, you know, this may just be the sort of push and pull of politics and the way that it goes and something you have to live with. But one of the interesting sort of consequences of devolving power to mayors and local councils is that they might not agree with you about your vision for Britain, right? And we're seeing reform in particular do very well in local councils. You know, we have a situation here in Greater Manchester, right, where there's a by-election happening right now where Reform and Labour are neck and neck. It is not beyond the realms of possibility that the Greater Manchester gets a Reform mayor to replace Andy Burnham. Maybe a couple of councils as well. You know, Tameside Council, I think, you know, has got a very... If it's not green, I think it's on its way to being green. You know, there are councils here that could very well end up in the hands of the Green Party and Reform. In the south of England, you have the Liberal Democrats doing particularly well. In Scotland, of course, you've got the SNP. And what you end up there is a sort of paralysis, a political paralysis, because what the centre wants... The centre is devolving power out to the regions and putting it in the hands of people who are doing things they don't want them to do, and the whole thing becomes not a mess necessarily, but politically quite tricky.
27: Well, it's a risk you take when you increase democracy. You know, Labour was responsible for devolving power to Scotland, and the result of that was, you know, the SNP in power for what, the last 19 years? Not all of the devolution, but most of it. And that's what happens if you say, I want to give local areas more authority and more powers, and local people vote for people that you don't like. Well, that's part and parcel of it. Most local areas will not turn down money that you give them. Even if it's a reform councillor or a reform mayor, they will still take the money that you're giving them. They might not spend it in the way that you would want, but obviously they'll have to be, you know, there's national legislation and legal guardrails around what they can spend that money or what they can't spend it on. So obviously the central government would have some power over that. But really it's about, we want you to spend the money in this way. The money has been given to you to spend in that way. And with that, you know, it's not about the party per se. It's about focusing on the sort of the specificities of those areas. One thing, just to go back to the devolution area, is that, you know, Burnham has been very clear in the past that the north needs to be better connected by rail. And so I think transport is one area where Burnham really can bring a kind of northern focus. Because you remember, you know, when Rishi Sunak literally went up to Manchester at the Conservative Party conference to cancel HS2 to Manchester. And it's that kind of thing that if Burnham does get his 10 years, which I think we'll be talking about shortly, then that might be the kind of project that he might want to resurrect.
1: Okay, interesting. All right, listen, let's move on, because we've a couple of other things to talk about. Some great texts as well coming, we'll come to you. Thank you for your messages so far. 87222, times at the start of a message, 0333 003 2353. We'll get into this idea of magistrate-like judges, sort of members of the public, adjudicating on asylum claims in a moment, and a terrible error that I made where I massively insulted magistrates and the role that they actually play in the justice system. So I'm happy to correct the record in a moment on Times Radio. We'll do that next.
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1: Hi, thank you for your comments tonight. Much appreciated. On the devolution situation, Roy says, "Hi, Daryl. In regard to devolution, we're not police and crime commissioners, not supposed to give more local control and be responsible to the local communities, and yet now seem to be being disbanded as a failed idea." That's a good point, actually. Yeah, that is a really... Yes, what happened to police and crime commissioners? What went wrong there? Why did that not work? Matthew says, "Why will deploying number 10 to Manchester make any difference? How will the split of number 10 make things easier to manage? All this devolution will cost a fortune and take ages. It's a smokescreen. What about defence? That's his first duty." I suppose

0: behind. Just by the way, on a story we'll come on to in a moment on magistrate-like judges, so sort of members of the public stepping up to make decisions about asylum cases. I said earlier that that magistrates are sort of a bit like you know, deal with kind of like low-level things like parking tickets, and that asylum cases are kind of much more important. Emma says magistrates decide on child care cases and not parking tickets, Daryl. That's the parking adjudicator. Jan says Shabana Mahmood is making things happen. She's actually making a difference. I hope Burnham has the guts to keep her in place, and magistrates do far more than traffic. Andy says magistrates have nothing to do with parking tickets. So, okay, sorry, I was reaching around for an example of something a little lower level that a magistrate might take on, and I clearly reached for the wrong thing. Apologies. It's an interesting idea, though, isn't it? Jonathan, listen, Samantha Smith are with us. Samantha, what do you reckon about this idea, then? Front page of the Times tomorrow. Public to decide asylum appeals as Mahmood jettisons judges.
1: As you know, Daryl, I'm trained to become a solicitor, so I found it hilarious hearing the onslaught of criticism and outrage that came with your miscategorization of magistrates. Do not mess with magistrates, because one day you might find yourself in front of them, Daryl, and not for a parking ticket. But on
2: sure,
1: the,
3: very true.
1: On the point yeah, of of Labour's first tier tribunal and immigration and asylum chamber reform, I believe that's what it's called, very, very wordy. They are wanting to move it towards an independent appeals body, which would be staffed not just by random members of the public, but by quote-unquote professionally trained adjudicators. So this would be drawn from the talent pool of potentially police officers, social workers, civil servants, planning inspectors, those that have some degree of legal understanding, but are obviously not members of the judiciary. I think my main issue with this, as, you know, someone with decent awareness of the law, is that the reality is that if you are not a judge, if you are not a solicitor, if you are not well-versed enough in the law to know all facets of it, you are most likely to make some sort of quality error. There is a high risk with this sort of model that non-lawyers may make mistakes. You know, at the moment, over 48% of heard appeals are won by appellants in recent data. This suggests not a, you know, a bias by judges, but just a widespread lack of I suppose, detail or, you know, flaws in the Home Office decisions initially, rather than, again, systemic abuse by claimants. And so the reality is that if this is moved towards a one-size-fits-all model, it could lead to more onward challenges. So it doesn't erase the ability of asylum claimants to then go on and try and appeal it again. It just means that that those appeals would go to judicial review or the upper tribunals, rather than existing within the two-tier system that we have at the moment. So it would undermine Shabana Mahmood's ideal for a final stage of appeal. And it would also do nothing to you know, get rid of the backlog, in my opinion, because it would just be, again, shifting the tiers and the stages to a different level and putting another set of hurdles in place that will take time to train or take time to, you know, go through the processes.
0: Okay. Jonathan, what do you think?
4: Well, I agree with a lot of what Samantha has just said. Whenever there is a new reform announced, I guess the question you always have to ask is, why is this reform being proposed? Is it because there's a court's backlog? Is it because we don't have enough judges? Is it because Mahmood wants to appear tough on asylum and wants to have a quote-unquote common sense approach to it? And no nonsense, is it because the judge is seen as too quote-unquote woke? That's what I'm concerned about. That it's about optics, it's about Mahmood saying, you know, ordinary people, you know fraud when they see one, know a fake asylum seeker when they see one, judges are too lenient, judges are too woke. That's where I'm concerned is behind this, even though obviously the Home Secretary isn't going to use that kind of language herself. So if it genuinely is a case of people not being enough resources to adjudicate on these cases, then fine, we can look into that. But I would be very, very hesitant about any kind of system where the rights of asylum seekers are vitiated or diluted in some way, because I don't agree these people are having an easy ride at all.
0: Okay, we've got about 60 seconds each. So, okay, hold that thought, Samantha. Listen, because I really want to. I want to squeeze in a couple of other things. I need to take us somewhere else, because there are loads of stories we haven't got to on the front pages. So just take us anywhere you like, Samantha, for about 60 seconds.

0: seconds. All yours. What else?
1: Oh, gosh, this is such pressure. I think that it would be interesting. Let's go on something a little bit lighter, shall we? The World Cup. Come on and do the Congo. That is at the front of the Daily Star. The England is set to face the Democratic Republic of the Congo for the first time. This is, you know, a World Cup of the underdogs. We're seeing so many new nations, or, you know, nations that have traditionally been muscled out of the World Cup at the early stages, having, you know, sort of hand of God-esque moments of redemption. So I would be very interested to hear what the callers think about how that match is going to go.
0: Okay. I mean, it could go anyway, couldn't it? The way that England have been performing this last couple. It's actually going to be really hard, I think, for England that game. I really do. Jonathan, anything else you fancy? I know you wanted to talk about AI spending bubbles.
2: No, I'd much rather talk about just a little Burnham snippet, actually, just about Burnham and foreign affairs, because there's an interesting story. I think it's, I can't remember if it's the Telegraph or the Times, just about what Trump has been saying about Burnham and the fear that Burnham's not going to care about defence. And I think that we do have such a domestically focused incoming prime minister. He's never had any kind of foreign-facing brief, or never has really spoken about foreign affairs. And obviously the first job of a prime minister, obviously, is keeping the people safe, but then going to represent Britain on the world stage and engage in world affairs. And so the first few internationally focused statements and speeches by Burnham are going to be really important and set the tone. And the first meeting with Trump will be on the fly in the wall kind of stuff. It'll be compulsive popcorn viewing, because those two are going to hate each other, no doubt about it.
0: Yeah, interesting. Okay. I do wonder if we might hear something about that from him tomorrow, maybe. There is a suggestion that he might sort of weave in a little bit of detail about you know, what he thinks about the world stage. I guess we'll find out. We'll bring you that as it happens on Times Radio tomorrow. In the meantime, the columnist, broadcaster and extremely loudmouth, Samantha Smith, thank you so much.
1: Thank you very much, Daryl. My loudmouth will be going away now.
0: Thank you. And commentator, journalist and loudmouth, Jonathan List, thanks a lot.
2: Thank you.
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0: Hello, good evening. It's 11 o'clock on Times Radio. Our top stories tonight. Then the Times have learned that Andy Burnham will announce a massive shifting of power from Westminster to local mayors and councils.
4: I think getting more civil servants and decision makers in parts of the country where they can feel what it's like to access public services is a good thing.
0: By Sean Fielding, who is a Labour councillor in Bolton, a former leader of Oldham Council. Still to come here tonight, we'll return to Venezuela as a baby and an 11-year-old boy have been pulled from the rubble today, days after a deadly earthquake there. We'll also speak to a man who studied the politics of countries who've suffered natural disasters and how they can often lead to increased authoritarianism in their aftermath. Fascinating stuff that. We'll get into it before 11:30. And the headlines first, here's Daryl Jackson.
5: Thank you. Good evening. Andy Burnham's expected to lay out his vision for Britain in his first major leadership speech tomorrow as he closes in on the job of Prime Minister. He's expected to outline one of his flagship proposals, a number 10 North. This comes after a previous report that Burnham was planning to break off parts of the number 10 operation and move it to his old stomping ground in Manchester. It's understood to be part of Burnham's hopes to drive devolution and long-term economic renewal across the UK. Sean Fielding is a Labour councillor in Bolton and told Times Radio this evening it would benefit people across the country.
4: If more of these powers and that money is devolved down to local leaders at a council level who can coordinate services between bringing in the NHS and bringing in the DWP and all of the other services that are relevant to getting people back into work, then that will have a massive effect on making sure that people can get the skills that they need for the jobs that there are in the local areas.
5: It's been confirmed this evening that the UK will replace a fleet of big, expensive destroyers with smaller budget warships under an investment plan that looks to rearm the military for less cash than officers say they need. The move, described as a pragmatic solution to funding constraints, will form part of the long-delayed defence investment plan, which the government is finally expected to unveil on Tuesday. However, it will leave the Royal Navy without a like-for-like successor for its Type 45 destroyer, which costs £1 billion. Lord Robotham, Andrew Robotham, a former Army Major and Conservative Minister of Defence, told Times Radio the plan isn't good enough.
6: I think the armed forces, as all three armed forces, need a huge injection of cash They need to sort out issues with procurement, admittedly, but they need a huge injection of cash and they need to spend that money wisely on drones and other things. People say you don't need equipment. You do need some aircraft. I don't think we necessarily need millions of aircraft. You need some aircraft and things like that, and you've got to spend money on it.
5: 11 people have been killed after a skydiving plane crashed onto a road in northeast France. It came down close to a supermarket. Five students, five instructors and the pilot were on board. President Trump has threatened to resume the US-Israel-Iran war, and Tehran has threatened to halt all diplomatic processes after attacks for the second consecutive day. US forces hit 10 military targets last night after an Iranian drone hit a tanker holding more than 2 million barrels of crude oil near the Strait of Hormuz. The Times can reveal that ordinary members of the public will replace judges in deciding asylum appeals under a magistrate-style reform to speed up the deportation of illegal migrants. Shabana Mahmood, the Home Secretary, will announce plans to recruit hundreds of people from various different backgrounds who will be trained as adjudicators to oversee appeals against rejected asylum claims. The Times' Matt Dathan has the details.
7: What the Home Office will do is recruit members of the public who, unlike actually magistrates, they will be paid, but they will be trying to recruit from an array of backgrounds and experiences. You will not need a legal background, which is a fundamental change to the current system where all people who are judging the outcome of asylum appeals must have a highly trained legal background.
5: One of England's greatest cricketers, Ben Stokes, has announced his international retirement. The Test captain will step down at the end of the series decider against New Zealand at Trent Bridge. The news broke shortly before tea on the fourth day, with Stokes taking a wicket with the next ball. And Emma Raducanu has pulled out of Wimbledon after a scan showed her leg injury has become a stress fracture. The British number one had said she was planning to take on Antonia Ruzic on court one tomorrow lunchtime in her pre-tournament news conference earlier today. And for a news bulletin when you want it, search for the Times Radio News Briefing on any podcast platform.
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0: Hello, good evening. Do you know, there's a really interesting story that caught my eye this week, and it's something that you have probably seen in your social media feed, or maybe out in the wild, because somebody who was working in a shop, a retail worker, had complained this week, and a retail union had sort of described as a growing problem people filming them without their consent, right? This was Michael Barrymore, oddly, this is Michael Barrymore, who's got like quite a popular YouTube and like TikTok account these days, where he sort of just wanders around living his life. Anyway, he went into a shop, had a exchange with a retail worker that was perfectly lovely, by the way. Like, Michael Barrymore hasn't, you know, no accusation that anybody's done anything wrong here. But it sort of has sparked this interesting debate, hasn't it, about how much of our lives get filmed, how much control we have over that footage of us as it is uploaded to the internet, and particularly when we're working, if that's fair game or not. We're going to speak to Daniel Garham later, who is the General Secretary of the Security Industry Federation and a cybersecurity expert, about the rights and wrongs, the ethics and the morals of filming people without their consent, uploading it to the internet, and whether that is just basically going to happen in this age of everybody, all of us being kind of content creators. We'll get to that before 11:30 tonight. In the meantime, tens of thousands of people are still believed to be missing in Venezuela after twin earthquakes that hit the region on Wednesday. Venezuela's government have now said that more than 770 buildings had totally or partially collapsed from the earthquakes, twice as many as were reported as destroyed or damaged on Friday. Well, earlier today, a remarkable moment, a baby and two 11-year-old boys were pulled alive from the rubble. More than 1,400 people are now known to have died. Let's speak to Andriana Furman, who is a journalist who is in Caracas for us tonight. Andrea, thank you so much for being with us. I mean, let's start with this extraordinary moment. In amongst the sort of awful nature of this story, a miracle as these babies, a baby and two young boys, were pulled from the rubble.
9: Yes, it was beautiful indeed. It was kind of a miracle. The rescues and the people in the place describe it as a moment of miracle, as something that really hopes that will continue happening in the next day. They are asking the people to don't lose faith. They say the international teams rescued that have arrived say that they have been finding people in other places after 9 and 10 days of the earthquakes. So the people in Venezuela is holding to that. The people who are still looking for their families, the people who are still trying to get news from those that are missing in this building that has collapsed in the country.
0: Crikey. Just give us a bit of a sense of what you're seeing, Andrina. What you have experienced around you?
9: Well, since the earthquake, my neighborhood has turned out in a very different area. I live in Los Palos Grandes, where two buildings collapsed at that day. And it's now full of tents of the people living on the streets because they can't come back to their buildings. They are living in tents outside the buildings. It's not secure for the people to come back for the buildings right now. And also we have a main park that is called Parque del Este, and the people are living there in tents as well from other places of the city because they can be in their houses again until the experts can confirm that it's secure to come back. And now the government has released the figure that more than 12,000 people are homeless at the moment in Venezuela. And that's a figure that you see in the streets every day. Everyone is on the streets. Everyone is afraid to come back to their houses because we have been suffering aftershocks and from fire and port every day. So it is a very frightening situation on the streets. The feeling that I can get from the people is frightening.
0: And Andrina, there's been a lot of criticism, hasn't there, at the government's response to this. Where are people's sort of feelings and frustrations at the moment?
9: Yeah, well, the people is complaining that the government response to the tragedy was not as quickly as it should be. They are complaining that it was the people who started trying to get the people out of the buildings. There were no military, police, or government presence in the places when the earthquake happened. And now that the government is trying to control the access to the areas because the rescue teams from other countries has arrived and have requested the areas to be clear in order to then to try to find the people to be as quiet as possible to try to hear the people inside the buildings. The people are complaining because they were the first one to arrive there, the first one to help. And it wasn't the government, it was no one. It was only the Venezuelans who did it with the bare hands to try to move rocks and everything to try to find the people. So the government is having a really hard time at the moment with the Venezuelans. There are a lot of complaints, even with the buildings that collapsed in La Guaira State, because most of them were built by the government. So there is a lot of situation going on with the people and the government here in Venezuela at the moment.
0: Right, okay. Okay, Andrina, thank you for your time tonight. I appreciate it. Andrina Furman, who is a journalist who is in Caracas for us tonight. Well, we spend a lot of time figuring out what impact politics and politicians can have in the aftermath of a disaster like this in Venezuela. And that's exposed just how fragile the country's institutions have become, as we've been hearing there. But what impact does a disaster have on the politics and the politicians? Some research suggests that storms and natural disasters can push countries towards authoritarianism. And with climate change making that a more frequent event, is that something, that probably is something, that it is worth us understanding too? Let's speak to Professor Nejat Anvarji, who is a professor at Durham University's Business School, and the author of this study, Earthquake Fatalities, the Interaction of Nature and Political Economy. Nejat, thank you for being with us tonight. Your research into this presented this sort of theory of storm autocracies. What did you find, and what does that mean?
10: First of all, what happens at these disasters is that more military or rightist regimes are better suited for the circumstances. If there are any insurgencies, they can react better. They can also deliver, at times, relief. But what happens is that, we always ask, for instance, when it comes to earthquakes like this, why do similar earthquakes produce vastly different human tragedies across countries? I mean, you mentioned one of my works with my co-authors, and the answer is that although earthquakes are natural phenomena, disasters are also economic and political events. I've done a lot of research on natural disasters and all kinds. Actually, I started with earthquake fatalities, and vulnerability has three dimensions: physical vulnerability, determined by infrastructure; social vulnerability, shaped by inequality and corruption. And in a nutshell, nature determines where earthquakes occur, but politics determines how many people die. There's also a behavioral vulnerability reflecting how disasters change people's preferences and long-run economic decisions. If you allow me, I would like to organize my talk about 5 minutes, but of course, please feel free to interrupt me anywhere. 5 minutes about earthquake. Can I do so?
0: Yeah, go ahead. Go.
10: Yeah, myth number one, and actually that relates to the paper that you mentioned about earthquake fatalities. Myth number one is poor countries suffer because they are poor. Actually, income is only part of the story. The study that you mentioned found something quite striking. Income inequality often matters more than average national income itself. Two countries can have similar per capita incomes, but the more unequal society typically will experience much greater human losses. What is the reason for that? I mean, in highly unequal societies, there is collective inaction. Relatively wealthy self-insure themselves against the earthquake's damage with safe housing, etc., while leaving the relatively poor to the earthquake's mercy. In such countries, poorer households are much more likely to live in unsafe housing or unstable hillsides or floodplains, with weaker infrastructure and fewer escape options. So earthquakes don't discriminate, but exposure to danger certainly does. The second myth is earthquakes are purely natural disasters, God will. Well, it is a natural thing, but the disaster is partly man-made. The following factors play a big role. They're all man-made factors: building codes, zoning regulations, and especially their enforcement. In unequal societies, that's not there. Emergency planning is not there. Hospitals are not well kept. Infrastructure is not reliable. And corruption, too, plays a surprisingly large role. I just heard the person, the journalist, who was describing that government buildings were also collapsing because they are also built by corrupt contractors. So the third myth is related to corruption, which is corruption only wastes money. Our research suggests that corruption doesn't simply make government less efficient. It can literally cost lives. Building zones and zoning regulations may exist on paper, but not enforced. Contractors may use inferior materials. Emergency funds may not reach the intended communities. Rescue resources may be allocated according to political connections rather than need. In that sense, corruption becomes a public safety issue rather than a simple economic issue. In other words, it isn't just an economic problem. During disasters, it becomes a life and death problem. Myth number four, recovery means rebuilding buildings. My recent work shows that disasters also change people. That's not published yet, but let me report the findings. People often become more family-oriented, more religious, more supportive of redistribution, But many also become less attached to work after major earthquakes. So that means that recovery isn't only about rebuilding bridges, it's also about rebuilding confidence. And the final myth is that disaster aid, which was actually mentioned in the paper that you mentioned with the storm autocracies, et cetera, disaster aid should rely, that's the myth, disaster aid should rely on political discretion, which is also wrong, of course. I mean, it's best, the disaster aid works best when governments rely on transparent rules rather than political discretion. As a matter of fact, if everyone knows beforehand how aid will be allocated according to objective needs and vulnerability, public trust improves and resources reach the people who need them most. Actually, this complements another important body of research showing that, which is very unfortunate, showing that politicians are often rewarded more for highly visible relief after disasters than for investing beforehand in prevention. So this is a very, very unfortunate fact. And so, I mean, I can conclude that the lesson from Venezuela is the size of an earthquake is determined by geology, but the size of disaster is determined by society largely. Yeah.
0: So, Neja, if we are to understand how governments and the sort of politics of a place after a natural disaster drifts to sort of authoritarianism or how it changes in whatever kind of way it changes. Absolutely fascinating. You say that those people, you know, people who have experienced a big disaster like this often become, you said, more family orientated, more religious, less attached to work.
10: Yes, that's true. And also,
0: that's clearly playing a role in who they vote for or what sort of politics they are enticed by.
10: It's actually more like a medium run or long run result, but in the short run, it's also there could also be some insurgencies if they feel that they are shortchanged, if they feel that the government doesn't attend to their needs. So that's another important factor, and I think Venezuela is very ripe for such circumstances. I mean, things that happen to that country are not usual, and there was already turmoil and chaos in that country. So I don't think that even the military can get their act together to provide the disaster relief, etc. So the first in the first place, there could be these political fluctuations. There could be some epidemics and very precarious circumstances. But at the end, after earthquakes and these disasters, a lot of people said, what's the meaning of life anyway? Why should we work so hard? Maybe we should help people and we become more spiritual, etc. So that comes basically later.
0: Okay, so just a bit tight on time here, but I just want to briefly try to bring that to where we find ourselves right now. Now, obviously, a very different, you know, we are experiencing the effects of climate change as we speak. We are getting more extreme weather events. We're getting them in places where we haven't experienced weather events. You know, I'm talking, we're both in the United Kingdom, where we've had an extreme bout of hot weather. Yes. Now, it's only been hot weather. It's not comparable, obviously, to what's going on in Venezuela. Yeah. But it does at least impact our lives. It changes the rhythm of our lives. Can you see our changing weather having an impact on the way that we think and feel and maybe even vote in a sort of similar way, maybe a less profound kind of way, but are those trends comparable?
10: Well, let me tell you one difference. Earthquake fatalities, I mean, not earthquake, earthquake occurrences are stable over time. Whatever happened 50 years ago, it's still happening now. But these storms, very hot weather, droughts, etc., they keep increasing because of the change in the climate. So our research that you mentioned, which became a famous one, earthquake autocracies, storm autocracies, it was applying to these small islands in these oceans. Small islands, one advantage of studying small islands is that when there's a major disaster, it treats the entire island. It treats the entire nation. You don't have that kind of convenience of study in large countries like Australia. I lived there for 10 years. I lived in the U.S. for 25 years. So there's a disaster in Miami, but it only affects Miami. So we cannot generalize our results to those countries. But still, what we found in those small island regimes was that they became way more authoritative. And actually, now big powers like Trump supporting authoritative regimes all over the world may also mean that this can increase not only in those small island countries, but also anywhere else as well.
0: Okay, we're out of time. But Najat, really interesting stuff. Thank you so much. I really appreciate your time on that and your insights.
10: My pleasure.
0: And thank you. Najat Anvarji, who is a professor at Durham University's Business School, the author of that study, Earthquake Fatalities, the Interaction of Nature and Political Economy. Fascinating. Listen, let's move on to the ethics, the rights and the wrongs of being filmed or filming people in public. Is that the sort of thing that disturbs you? I mean, particularly if you're at work, if you're working in retail or any other kind of line of work, somebody comes along, sticks a camera in your face, has an interaction with you, positive or negative, up it goes on the internet and out of your control. That's something that a retail union has warned about being an increasing problem for their members. We'll find out why next.
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0: Hello and good evening. After 11:30 tonight, we're going to do the to-do list. Shel Zenner is on duty. She will bring you some things to watch and to read and to listen to. It's your sort of cultural guide to the week. And if you'd like to contribute, you're very welcome to, by the way. My number is 87222 times at the start of a message. You can get in touch with us as well, 0333 003 2353. Thank you for getting in touch on a whole plethora of news tonight. The devolution thing is really interesting. Matthew says there is no evidence that devolution equals better outcomes. Starmer and Nair Burnham have demonstrated that they don't care about keeping us safe, says Matthew. Somebody with no name on says, Times, I would like to be an immigration magistrate, they say. So this is the asylum idea of having sort of magistrate-style judges, members of the public, making judgments on asylum claims. I'm a delivery driver, but I spent 30 years in hospitality as a manager, and I think that I would make a good magistrate, as I feel that I'm a good judge of character, they say. I just to be clear, I don't have the power to make you an asylum judge. I'm not sure if you've misunderstood my role in that, but I do not have that power. But you make an interesting point about the fact that actually, as a member of public, you have plenty of experience in your life. You might not be legally trained, but you've got a lot of experience you pick up over years, right? That can be valuable in those decision-making processes. More text on that in a little bit, because I have plenty of thoughts, so we'll get back to them shortly. In the meantime, a curious story caught my eye this week about shop workers complaining that members of the public filming them without their consent is becoming an increasing problem. It comes after a sales assistant said that she'd appeared in a video that was uploaded to TikTok and YouTube by the former TV presenter Michael Barrymore without being asked for permission. It was all good-natured. There's no suggestion that Michael Barrymore did anything wrong here. But it does raise the question, doesn't it, about consent to be filmed and where the line is in an age in which we are all content creators constantly being filmed, filming and uploading content to social media. Let's speak to Daniel Garnham, who is the General Secretary of the Security Industry Federation Union and a cybersecurity expert. Daniel, thank you for being with us. Look, is this something that you have sort of come across in your work as a security industry federation? Because security guards are often filmed in this kind of way too, aren't they?
15: Yeah, absolutely. Look, we've got thousands of members across the UK and they're always complaining about the fact that they're being filmed without their knowledge. These new glasses, they're just going to add to that.
0: And these are those Google glasses, I think, where the glasses are constantly filming, aren't they? So you don't know that you're being filmed. What is the problem here? What's the sort of issue with you being filmed? I'm being filmed all the time. Every time I walk into a Tesco, I'm being filmed on CCTV. This is just the way the world is now.
15: Yeah, absolutely. Look, it's not about the legality of it in GDPR because, you know, everyone's allowed to film to a certain extent in public places. And filming can often be for the good of things. It could be because you're trying to expose, bad behaviours. It could be that you're trying to gather evidence. But look, we're getting a lot of our security workers who are constantly being badgered by people that call themselves auditors, who are putting it on TikTok and YouTube. And we find that they're just there really to create a bit of a nuisance, get in people's way, harassment. You know, it's causing the security guards to actually react, which is what they want because it gives them more views. And now that they've got these glasses, as before with a mobile phone, if you're sticking it up in someone's face, they can tell that you're filming. Now with the glasses, you've got no clue whatsoever. And it's not so much, again, like I said, about the legality of it. It's the ethical side. And what if you're actually disclosing personal information within that conversation, not knowing that this pair of glasses is recording every word?
0: Yeah, okay. Do we have the right for our image not to be captured and posted online? Or is that now an unrealistic expectation in this day and age?
15: Yeah, I mean, look, with these glasses and with mobile phones now that, you know, a touch of a button, it goes online. If it's going online, as soon as it goes online, you're losing control of that data. So the person who's uploading it to the internet has then lost control of the data. That means that if your face, your image, your voice has been uploaded onto any of these social media platforms, you know, you then have no control over that. And that has often led to ridicule and, you know, all sorts of behaviours where people are getting in trouble at work. And, you know, it's about fairness as well as the ethical side.
0: Mm. And so do we need to legislate? How would we legislate? And I mean, I'm thinking that in the context of, you know, if I'm at a popular tourist destination and I take a picture of my family in front of the Leaning Tower of Pisa, do I have to go and ask the thousands of people that are going to be in that picture for their permission for me to post it?
15: No, not at all. It's not that. That's almost called like the family movie scenario when you're filming, taking photographs in public spaces. That wouldn't be something you'd have to do. But if you're particularly going up to someone who works in a retail setting or a security setting and you're recording them, whether they know about it or not, you know, that's what we're worried about. And the fact that in security, in the industry that we're in, you know, if you, even in public places, there is going to be sensitive information. It could be keypads, it could be people's ID passes. You know, these are sort of things that if you knew someone had a camera and was aiming directly at you, you perhaps would want to shield.
0: Yeah. Okay. Daniel, thank you for your time tonight. I appreciate it. Daniel Granham, who is the General Secretary of the Security Industry Federation Union, also a cybersecurity expert. It's interesting, Rudd, who's working on the show, buzzed in my ear just before we did this item. And he said, actually, this is kind of changing the way that a lot of people live their lives. Gen Zers, in particular, he was saying, kind of scared to go out, scared to do things, you know, concerned about what somebody capturing them doing something that may appear out of context to be compromising, what kind of impact that would have on them and their lives. I had a sort of similar situation last week, and I might not tell you who it was, but I was out for lunch at a restaurant in London, and I was on my own, And I saw somebody sat outside this restaurant who is a very famous public figure who has recently been somewhat disgraced, right? And it's probably not the obvious ones. You might not necessarily, and they, you know, what they did is a bit, you know, questionable, well, not necessarily criminal. But they were there, and I thought, sort of the journalist in me was like, oh, should I go and introduce myself to them? And like, chat, because, like, you know, there's journalistic curiosity, isn't there, in what has this person who's been so recently publicly disgraced, you know, going through, etc. And the first thing that came to mind was, if somebody takes a picture and it's of me chatting to this person and that gets posted online, what kind of impact is that going to have on me? I know that's a very specific sort of example, and that's not necessarily me just going about my normal, that's not the same as being a shop worker, is it, and being confronted by somebody filming you for TikTok. But those sorts of calculations are very new, aren't they, really? When you have to think about what this thing that I am doing, which might be completely innocent, me going speaking to that person was, you know, it would have been innocent. It would have been journalistic curiosity that had led me there. But for that to then have consequences that could very easily fly out of control is a strange calculation to have to make, isn't it? And that's not just reserved for people like me now. That's reserved for all of us. That reaches every single one of us, all of our lives. Okay, really interesting. Listen, let's move on. We'll do the to-do list next. Shel Zenner is a music journalist. She is standing by to recommend some things to watch and read and listen to. Your cultural guide to the week is on Times Radio next. After the headlines, it's just gone 11:30. Here's Daryl Jackson.
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5: Thank you. Good evening. Andy Burnham will give what his team has called his first major leadership speech on Monday morning and will promise to lift Britain back up to where it should be. In an address at the People's History Museum in Manchester, the new MP for nearby Makerfield will say as Prime Minister, he would give Britain the circuit breaker it needs. His Inner Circle describe it as the foundation text of his programme for government. Political commentator Jonathan List told Times Radio he understands the thinking behind it.
2: The idea is that if you give local areas more accountability, then that might actually improve people's prospects so people don't get lost in that system and so people can have more locally tailored outcomes for them. And also because different areas will have different needs and sometimes, you know, your local area will have a better fit for you than a national solution.
5: And you can hear Andy Burnham's speech in full tomorrow here live on Times Radio from 11:30. Proposals for a new destroyer to replace Britain's ageing warships have been scrapped. Drones will be prioritised, according to government officials, under a hybrid navy. It's part of changes to the long-delayed defence investment plan. The programme to future-proof the military is set to be published in the coming days as Sir Keir Starmer tries to shore up his legacy before leaving Number 10. Pope Leo has offered prayers and support to the victims of the earthquakes in Venezuela that have killed at least 1,400 people. Rescuers are desperately continuing to search for survivors, with more than 50,000 people still unaccounted for. A 34-year-old man has been charged with 5 counts of attempted murder and dangerous driving after a car hit multiple pedestrians on a high street in West London. 5 people were injured in the incident on Ealing Broadway yesterday afternoon. Tamir Ahmed Mohammed from Ealing has been remanded in custody and will appear in court on Monday. And the Princess of Wales has revealed she's completed the Three Peaks Challenge to raise money for the cancer charity. The future queen climbed the highest mountains in Scotland, England and Wales this weekend. Kate says she took on the trek not only as a physical endeavour, but to give something back and to raise awareness of the wider impact of serious illness. Time for the sport now with Matt Hutchinson.
17: Emma Raducanu is out of Wimbledon. She was due to face Antonia Ruzic on court one later, but has withdrawn because of a stress fracture in her lower right leg. Elsewhere, Ben Stokes says retiring from international cricket is the best thing for him. The announcement was made during the fourth day of England's deciding test against New Zealand. Stokes took a wicket with the very next ball, but his team are heading towards another defeat, finishing the day on 103 for 4, chasing 373 to win at Trent Bridge. Canada are the first team into the last 16 of the World Cup after beating South Africa. Stephen Eustachio scored the only goal in the 92nd minute. Meanwhile, we're expecting Declan Rice to be fit for England's last 32 tie against DR Congo on Wednesday. He was rested against Panama to recover from a minor calf issue. And in F1, Mercedes driver George Russell says he's really proud to win the Austrian Grand Prix. Max Verstappen finished second, with Lewis Hamilton fifth.
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0: Hello, good evening. To-do list time then, every Sunday night just after 11:30, we give you some recommendations for the week ahead. This is your sort of cultural guide, some things to watch and to read and to listen to. Shell Zenner is a music journalist on duty tonight. Hello, Shell, good evening.
23: Hi, Daryl, how are you doing?
0: I'm very well, how are you?
23: A little bit cooler than the last few days, God. Thankfully. It's been stifling.
0: I feel like I've absorbed so much heat that I'm still hot, even though the temperature has cooled a bit in the last 24 hours. I can't seem to sort of shake it off. Good weather, though, for hunkering down and reading some things and watching some things. Don't go out, stay in, and let's get a TV show, a film, a podcast and some music for us for another hot couple of weeks coming ahead. Shall we start? Where should we start? What do you want to start with? Apart from your music choice, which we'll do later.
23: The coolest place you can go to is cinema, where it's air-conditioned. Best place to go and see a film, a great film. So, I've got lined up for you, Toy Story 5. I mean, it's no surprise. If you have seen any of the previous four Toy Stories, you will have an idea of the kind of the line of the story as it goes. The joy of like being, you know, owned by somebody as a toy and cherished and loved, the fear of them growing up. But this has a slightly different twist. And I think what I really like about this is, you know, there's been a lot of chat recently about, you know, obviously restricting use of social media to young people, the damage of, you know, devices and mental health. And this is what makes this new installment of Toy Story quite fresh and interesting, because it's like toy meets tech. So they are bringing this device called Lilypad into the game. And there's like, group chat on Lilypad and kind of games linked to that. If you are the kind of child like Bonnie, I won't give too much away, but you really love the traditional kind of playing with your toys and meeting like-minded kids. And, you know, that seems really, really difficult when you are in a group chat with people that are quite, you know, quite competitive and quite, you know, belittling of her. So it's a fresh kind of, you know, toy meets tech. But, you know, that the joy of meeting like-minded people, it's a very uplifting story. And I think, you know, it's a good way to spend a couple of hours.
0: Okay, let's hear from Tom Hanks, who is obviously Woody, of course, who during the sort of round of interviews for this waded into that debate on what a healthy level of technology is in our lives.
24: It would be the BlackBerry, and I would never have anything beyond the BlackBerry. Mm-hmm. It was so basic. Text, I need you, quick, email, that's it. No search engine, no thing. Or let me show you this picture of a crudité I ate at a restaurant, you know, in Florida last year. Oh, it was a really great, no one bothers with that thing. Just contact, that's it, put it down. You're not gonna, it's not gonna keep you up at night.
0: Tom Hanks. Look, I'm 35 years old, right? So going to watch Toy Story 5 at the cinema is not necessarily, like, you know, it's not the film I'm kind of rushing to see. However, that said, I was just thinking about that. I was thinking, actually, you know, it's exactly the film I would go to see, because I grew up with the generation who grew up with Toy Story, right? And Toy Story was such a big part of our lives, had all the dolls, you know, watched it kind of on repeat. And I was just wondering about whether watching it as a 35-year-old would sort of, whether it would have enough charm and sort of charisma that the originals had to make me as a 35-year-old still enjoy it.
23: I think
0: Where is it? Do you think I would like it?
23: Yeah, Daryl, I'm 48 and I really enjoyed it. Yeah, I think, I mean, obviously, those with little ones, I've seen a lot on social media about, you know, parents taking their children because they're kind of passing the baton on and they're following the stories through. But yeah, I think it's kind of like for us, I remember like the Speak and Spell, which was really showing my age now, the kind of early tech. And I remember living through those days where the, like Tom Hanks was just saying about having a mobile phone that literally had Snake on it. If you remember that, you remember that. And you no picture messages or anything like that. And I think there is a really nice thing about this story because you've got some new characters who's Smarty Pants, who is like this potty mouth tech toy, but he's also a game that you can chase the emoji poo with a toilet roll. And his attachments, his friends that plug into him, Snappy, who is the camera attachment, and Atlas, the GPS attachment. So it's like it is really uplifting and warm, but it's also sparks those memories of your life and the technology that's, if you are like me and you've been through those different years of technology and, you know, pre-internet through to internet, it's quite a nice like little homage going through things that kind of bring warm memories back of things that you had access to or devices you used to mess around with and things like that. I just think it's a sweet story about not growing up too soon, you know, making friends with like-minded people, not like focusing too much on the digital world. And I think that's kind of a, you know, a very resonant story and, view.
0: Yeah. Okay. All right. I mean, fine. I'm sold. Toy Story 5 is in cinemas at the moment. Let's do your podcast pick for the week ahead, Shal. 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
23: I love this new podcast because if you're anything like me and you like going to flea markets or like vintage emporiums or car boots and coming home with a bit of, it could be treasure or it could be tat for your home, then this is a great place to have a listen to how some more famous names have delved in those areas. It's Owain Wynne Evans, I always say his name wrong. You probably know it better than me. Owain Wynne Evans, who's on Radio 2 often, he's got a new podcast called Love What You've Done With The Place, which might give you a feeling for it's like Through the Keyhole, but in audio form. And you think, is that really gonna like translate? Because, you know, obviously through the keyhole, you could see everyone, you could see the houses. But I think that's what I like about this. It allows you to use your imagination a little bit more when people are describing their properties, the things that they bought, the treasure trove of goodies or real tat that they've found and made part of their home.
0: Yeah, nice. I love that idea because I am incredibly nosy as an individual, and I'm desperate to know. I'm sort of quite fascinated by, you know, my favourite bit of the Sunday Times is the life in a day bit at the back of the magazine. It's the first thing I do on a Sunday is I open the Sunday Times magazine because I love the sort of mundanities of celebrities' lives that they go into in that interview in that magazine. I'm really, really into that kind of thing. Let's hear a little bit from one of the latest episodes. I think that this is with Tom Allen, who is a comedian on his podcast.
1: Well, I felt that rather like those rather lovely crittle windows you've got behind you. Oh, I don't think they escaped my attention.
4: Do you like them, darling?
1: Oh, I do. An industrial chic.
4: I've been called worse. I think what offsets it is the gigantic glitter ball.
1: A very sort of queer as folk sort of aesthetic. Have you got open brickwork as well?
4: I haven't got open brickwork, but I do have a Jeep Wrangler. So that's giving, you know, queer as folk 100%.
1: I thought I'd seen you whizzing past. Yes.
0: Now, I like the idea of this podcast. I also like Owain Wynne Evans, who I must confess, I don't actually know him very well. I actually, oddly enough, coincidentally, I was at a wedding. I wasn't on the show last night. I was at a wedding last night, and Owain Wynne Evans was at that wedding. So I was at a wedding with him. Also, by the way, Jordan North was at that wedding, and he's got a small part in Toy Story 5. So this whole wedding was basically the whole to-do list was basically at this wedding last night that I was at. But I didn't actually really get to speak to him that much last night. I talked to him a little bit, but he's a very charming guy, and he also started. I know him quite well as the weatherman on Northwest Tonight. So if you live in the Northwest, you'll have sort
6: sort of come across him a bit sooner than most other people. But he's gone on to do very well on Radio 2 now, kind of big national profile. And he is so warm and charming, and like he feels like he's sort of, I mean, I don't know if national treasure is probably too well, but he's sort of got the potential to be one of those people who's kind of ever present in our lives, hasn't he?
23: Yeah, he's got the vibe of Rylan in the conversational tone on this podcast. I mean, it's only been out about a month. I think there's only about 3 episodes. They've got Tom Allen, who you just heard from, Reverend Kate Botley, and Dr. Range as well, and I think Nikki Chapman. There's like 4 episodes out. But it comes across as so, like, easy, the conversation. It's very natural. It is like you say, if you're a little bit nosy, it's a lovely place to be, because who wouldn't want to know how people live, you know, because we're all so different. And I just love, there was an extensive conversation about grandfather clocks and carriage clocks, and I was like, yeah, I'm kind of here for that. I'm down with it.
6: Yeah. Okay, very interesting. Okay, Owen Wynn Evans, love what you've done with The Places, the podcast pick for the week ahead. Let's move on. Next, we'll do some music. We'll get a book and a TV show as well from Shell on the to-do list on Times Radio next.
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9: Squishmallow squad, get us underway. Oh, strong header from Maui. Straight to Boyle on the wing. Here comes Gordon. It's a goal!
10: 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It's all inside this Happy Meal.
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0: Shell Zeta's on the to-do list tonight. She's recommended some things to watch and to read and to listen to. 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
1: We are listening to Oracle, who is a Scottish artist, a really lush blend of kind of hip-hop soul and some global influence in there. It just really jumped out to me this week. She's got a brilliant album called Love Tree as well, which you can get hold of right now.
0: Wait, there's more going on. Hang on a minute. Let's listen. Rudd, put this up a bit more.

0: well, is she? She's a bit of a rapper.
1: Yeah. And that's what I love about it. It's that, you know, the fact that you can hear a Scottish accent quite so clearly in it as well.
0: Yeah.
1: It's really fresh and interesting. And I just love this. It's such a slick sound that she's got. It's called Let You Go. If you want to look it up, you can do right now. And yeah, nice. I think she's getting a lot of love at the moment for quite a great reason.
0: Good pick. Oracle and Let You Go is your music choice for the week ahead on the to-do list tonight. Let's do your should we do your book choice, please.
1: I've got a confession. I am interviewing this author at Deer Shed Festival in a month's time. So if you like the sound of this book and you are at Deer Shed, come down and listen to me chatting to Delphine Seddon. This is her debut book and it is so gripping. If you are like me, either obsessed with the music industry or in the music industry, then this is such a brilliant light book. It's called Darkening Song. It's going to be adapted into a major TV series. So if you like the vibes of like Daisy Jones and the Six, this is a great kind of like, it's got similar vibes to it. So it basically like rotates between the chapters rotate between the two main people in the book, which is Eva, who is 18 years old, interning at a record label when she discovers this 16-year-old talent called Allura. She's kind of working as an intern A&R, but the bosses don't take her seriously. But at some point, things change. Allura blows up into this massive artist, but also it's like, because it rotates the chapters between Allura and Eva, but also it rotates the chapters in time as well. So you're finding really dark parts of the story. You know, the music industry, as we know, can be quite a dark space with, you know, people with mental health issues, being on tour a lot, you know, not eating good food, not having your family around you, and also the kind of

0: who's just a good writer. She's not even got very many followers on Instagram. She's just a good writer who can write books and has clearly written a very good one. Who is she? What's her sort of story?
1: I don't even know that much yet because I've not done my homework yet. So maybe you know more than me, Darryl.
0: Well, I've got her Instagram open anyway. She is she's a writer. Yes, just a writer. But she's not, and I'm going to say something terrible and get myself in trouble, but just looking at the pictures of her, she's not, like, super young. She looks like, she doesn't look like an old person, but she doesn't look like she's, like, 12, right? So I suppose what I'm getting at there is somebody with a bit of life experience who, you know, hasn't got a million followers on Instagram, getting a book deal and having a debut novel like this is, I don't know, but it feels like it's sort of becoming less frequent. That feels like something that we should champion.
1: Yeah, totally. I mean, this is it. I mean, there's so many people having like career changes now in their 40s and you know, we should normalize this. You know, you don't have one job for life anymore, and you can turn a passion into something that can take you into a new career. And this is what I love about just championing talent. It doesn't matter where you're from, what background you have, you know, what history you have, or what qualifications you have. It should just be judged on your talent. And I think, Darkening Song is definitely a book that I feel like if you're even just a little bit interested in what happens in the music industry and some of the darker sides and darker themes of the music industry, this is a really great read. And I can't wait to talk to her. I think, you know, there's so many different things to touch upon, the way that she phrases things as well. It's very raw but refreshing, like I described earlier.
0: Okay. I can tell you that she is a former music industry executive who has 20 years working in the music business. And so therefore, that's where she's got her, I guess that's where she's got her insight to write about the music industry. You can have that shell for free.
1: Thanks, Darryl. That will help.
0: You're welcome. Good luck. Let's do your TV pick for the week ahead. And there's been a lot of buzz around this. I don't think we've actually talked about it on the to-do list so far, which surprised me. So let's do that right now. Let's talk about Tiptoe on Channel 4.
1: Yeah, Russell T Davies. If you're not a fan, like, you know, when I first moved to Manchester, Queer as Folk was a series that I just got, you know, obsessed with. And obviously more recently, there was the brilliant It's a Sin, you know, really cutting and chilling, you know, episodes about, you know, very current themes. And the shocking thing about this one, I mean, it brilliantly played by Alan Cumming and David Morrissey. It's two neighbours, you know, intertwined lives after one of them gets locked out, you know, has their laptop nicked and gets locked out. And you see what is going to happen, you know, at the end of the series, at the beginning. So you kind of know the trauma, the tragedy that happens in the story. And then it kind of reverts to the 10 days before and you see all the build up to it. I mean, exploring really chilling themes of like homophobia, prejudice and far right sentiment in Britain. And also seeing how easy it is for those that, you know, maybe are not like, you know, don't see themselves as, you know, bigots or, you know, that they have any issues like homophobia, but how easy it is for ordinary people to be swept into extremist violence. It's really chilling and gripping again, and always, as Russell does so well, a banging playlist of tunes.
0: Yeah, okay. Let's hear from him, the man himself. Here's Russell T Davies talking about how this series is different from his previous projects.
2: This is now where we are now, which is not where I expected to be. If you'd asked me during the making of Queer as Folk, what will it be like in 2026? I would have said, we'll have everything, we'll have laws, we'll have equality, it'll be fine. And we get here, we have an awful lot of things like that that are now being weaponized against us as a community. And the precious visibility that we sought almost sometimes feels like a trap, because now we're visible. What if people don't like what they see?
0: Russell T Davies. I have sort of slightly mixed feelings on Russell T Davies, because I think that he is obviously a sort of generational talent as a voice, and his ability to kind of weave these big social issues. You know, Queer as Folk was absolutely groundbreaking, very seminal and important television. He revived Doctor Who. I'm not a big Doctor Who fan, but I did actually really enjoy that first couple of series back. And, you know, his influence over it was clearly... I liked It's a Sin that he made, didn't he, with Ollie Alexander not long ago.
1: Yeah.
0: Years and Years was kind of a bit more

0: like this tiptoe where it was kind of state of the nation stuff, dystopian kind of thing. I sometimes do find he overwrites a little bit. Like sometimes I think the dialogue is a little bit clunky and unbelievable. That's my, if I was to be critical.
1: Well, you've got to have an on-balance view, haven't you, to a certain extent. I think there are places like that, you know, that through most of the series where, you know, less could be more. But the thing that really got me about this is the reason it's called Tiptoe, you know, the kind of like changes in you know, homophobia and prejudice against like, you know, gay people. And there's an actor, a person called Mel, that's in the series, and they said, this is kind of seen this like memed and shared a lot online, that the reason it's called Tiptoe is because he said, when I used to go out, I used to walk into a room and basically take the room over and show off. Now I tiptoe. And I thought really got me. It really hit me, you know. And I think there's always a little bit of that each way, but I think this is definitely worth the watch for the shock factor of the opening and to see how it all kind of unfolds.
0: Yeah, nice. Okay. Russell T. Davis, as brilliant as ever, important and urgent as ever. Shelzana, thank you so much.
1: Thanks, Daryl.
0: We'll do it again soon. That is Shelzana's to-do list. That's your cultural guide for the week.

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1: Hello there, good morning. It is midnight on Times Radio. Just a quick reminder then of your to-do list picks for the week ahead. Tiptoe, Channel 4, Russell T Davies' new project is worth your time. Toy Story 5 is your film pick for the week ahead. Oracle, Let You Go was the music you heard earlier that Shell has recommended. The podcast is Oh, I'm Wyn Evans, Love What You've Done With The Place. And the book is Delphine Seddon and Darkening Song. Good morning. It is Monday, 29th of June. Thank you for being with us. Later today, Andy Burnham is set to give his first major speech since he became the effective Prime Minister in waiting. He's going to announce plans for the biggest transfer of power out of Whitehall in modern times. We'll hear again from Sean Fielding, who we spoke to earlier, former Labour leader of Oldham Council, somebody who's worked with Andy Burnham and has had devolved power himself. He'll give us his take on that. We'll also get the latest from Matthew Stadlen. We'll see what he's going to think, we'll say about that. And we'll get into some stories that you might have missed, some things that might have escaped your attention over the last couple of days. All to come tonight after the headlines. Here's Daryl Jackson.
2: Thank you. Good morning. Andy Burnham set to give his first major speech this morning since he became the effective Prime Minister in waiting. He will announce plans for the biggest transfer of power out of Whitehall in modern times. His economic strategy will see Whitehall budgets slashed with money diverted to regional mayors and local authorities as he announces a 10-year plan to improve living standards. Sean Fielding is a Labour councillor in Bolton and told Times Radio that the plan makes sense.
3: I represent one of the most deprived wards in Bolton. I see the problems that people have with mental health, with substance abuse, with worklessness. And I know, I would argue, better than people sat down in Westminster what we should be doing to help those people back into work. And I really look forward to the opportunity to exercise more power over that.
2: And just a reminder, you can hear Andy Burnham's speech in full this morning here on Times Radio from 11:30. The government's hinted its defence investment plan will take lessons from Ukraine. Sir Keir Starmer will announce this week that the UK will prioritise the manufacture and deployment of drones over replacing the Royal Navy's ageing destroyers and frigates. The Defence Secretary Dan Jarvis is said to have secured slightly more funding than his predecessor John Healey, who resigned claiming there wasn't enough money to keep the country safe. Lucy Fisher is Whitehall editor of the Financial Times and told Times Radio that the Sunday Times scoop yesterday reveals worrying developments.
4: Dan Jarvis has winkled out around £1 billion more than Healey, so roughly around £15 billion, investing a lot more heavily in drones and autonomous systems. This scoop in the Sunday Times today says this will be at the expense of the Navy, and potentially some allies in NATO are expecting to sort of join forces with the Royal Navy to police the Atlantic and increasingly the High North and the Arctic.
2: 11 people have been killed after a skydiving plane crashed onto a road in northeast France. It came down close to a supermarket near the city of Nancy. Five students, five instructors and a pilot were on board. Police say the area is completely locked down with emergency services on the scene. 4 days after the devastating earthquake in Venezuela, rescuers have found a baby and an 11-year-old boy alive. There's now growing pressure on the government, with residents accusing authorities of an inadequate response. More than 1,400 people have died and well over 50,000 are unaccounted for. Prince Harry is reported to be reconsidering bringing his family to the UK because he doesn't have police protection. The Duke of Sussex was due to come with Meghan and their two children for an event marking a year until the Invictus Games. The King has offered to put them up at an unnamed royal residence. England Test captain Ben Stokes is quitting international cricket. The all-rounder announced the news midway through day four of the third Test and deciding Test against New Zealand at Trent Bridge. Former teammate Stuart Broad has described Stokes as a talesman of English cricket.
5: He'll be remembered wearing that three lines with the crown on top very proudly. Match winner, complete match winner. And someone that won't look at the numbers, actually will look at the moments of his career.
2: And Canada grabbed a late winner to secure a 1-0 victory over South Africa in the opening last 32 game at the World Cup. The co-host scored in stoppage time in Los Angeles, their first ever goal in the knockout stages of the tournament. They'll next face the Netherlands or Morocco for a place in the quarterfinals. And for a news bulletin, when you want it, search for the Times Radio News Briefing on any podcast platform.
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1: Hello there. Good morning. Just gone midnight, Monday the 29th of June. Thanks for being with us for the next hour to take us through the night stories and some stuff you might have missed. The broadcaster, journalist Matthew Stadlin. Hello, Matthew Stadlin.
7: Hello, Darren. How are you?
1: Yeah, nicely done. Nicely done. Andrew suits you, though, actually. I'd consider that a rebrand. Andrew Stadlin.
8: No, thanks.
1: No, okay. Just a thought. How are you?
7: I'm very good. It's very good to be with you. I've had an emotional evening because Ben Stokes, as you know, has retired from international cricket, and it actually has connected me back to important times in my life when he performed heroics. And actually, strange enough, made me miss my dad. So all of this, the happiness of the moments that he reminded me of, that I shared with my dad, made me sad. And also sad that he, who is this lion-hearted, talismanic, unbelievable leader of men and also seriously talented, who's been able to combine, which is really, really rare, and Botham was unable to do it, and Flintoff was unable to do it, to combine that force of nature that superstars have with the ability actually to bring the best out of other people. The fact that he's stepping away now when it felt as though he might have gone, or should have gone on, would have gone on to the Ashes next year and maybe regained them as captain, I think is really quite upsetting, because I really love cricket. So there you go. It's been an emotional evening.
1: Yeah, I'd say hold that thought, because we should talk about that in more detail later, because the sort of, and you and I talk a lot about the power and possibility of sport. I'm intrigued by the idea of it connecting you to your dad, and like, I think that's really sweet and lovely. I am also kind of intrigued as to what's gone wrong with Ben Stokes, if something has gone wrong with Ben Stokes. I'm kind of curious as to what's happened and why, because I don't follow cricket as closely as you do, but I'm very interested to know. So we'll come into that in a bit. Let's start, though, if you'll allow, Matthew, with a big speech that's going to happen, I assume, in Whitehall tomorrow. I assume in Westminster. I'm not quite sure where it's going to be. Although, you wouldn't... Actually, to be honest, it might very well be in Manchester, actually, because Andy Burnham is going to give his first major speech since he sort of returned to Parliament and sort of become Prime Minister-elect, if you will. He's going to announce plans for a massive devolution, power out of Whitehall, up into the north of England in particular, but out into the regions in general. A number 10 for the north is being floated, and Andy Burnham's also going to give mayors and councils responsibility for helping to get a lost generation of nearly a million young people into work, as he pledges to, and here's the quote, lift Britain back up. That quote makes a couple of the front pages of tomorrow's papers. That's the one that's landed. Well, earlier I spoke to Sean Fielding, who is one of those people who will receive more power in this plan, I guess. He is a Labour councillor in Bolton and a former leader of Oldham Council.
3: I think getting civil servants and getting politicians out of London, even if it's only Manchester for the time being, is something to be welcomed. Andy Burnham's very fond of talking about how he's brought the bus services in Greater Manchester back under public control. And people in London and the civil servants that were in charge of public transport in the Department for Transport, just taking this as an example, arguably didn't realise how bad services were in Greater Manchester and across the rest of the country because of deregulation. And that's because they didn't experience them. And I think getting more civil servants and decision makers in parts of the country where they can feel what it's like to access public services outside of London and the South East, which are comparatively wealthy regions of the country, is a good thing. And it will give them more perspective to genuinely level up, to bring back that phrase, the country.
1: Oh, I didn't like it when he said level up. It reminded me of a bad time, that. I didn't like that. Matthew, what do you think?
7: Well, it reminds me of that Boris Johnson initiative to level up, and he didn't really get the opportunity to follow through with that because events overtook, not least the pandemic, of course. He did just about manage to get Brexit done, but levelling up, not so much. I mean, the worry is that some will see this as shuffling chairs on the deck of the Titanic. The chairman of the Conservative Party, Kevin Hollenrake, has already said that Andy Burnham's big idea is to shuffle power between politicians, not fix the welfare system, not cut the taxes strangling working families and British business, not fund the defence our country desperately needs, and so on. But Andy Burnham would say that if you get more young people into work, and that is obviously something that we really, really need to be doing, as Alan Milburn has already intimated, his full report is coming out in September, of course, and I think there is a lot of agreement between Alan Milburn, former health secretary himself, of course, as is Andy Burnham. If you get these people back into work, and if somehow through this form of devolution you are able to do that more efficiently, then you get something measurable in terms of improvements to the economy, improvements to the possibility of funding defence, and also driving down the costs of welfare, not, as Andy Burnham has made clear very recently, not by what he would describe as, or does describe as, crude Westminster cuts, but actually by being proactive and encouraging and incentivising people back into work, by better coordinating the way in which we help those young people. Am I slightly sceptical? Does it sound a little bit wishy-washy? Yes, at the moment. Am I also concerned that someone is coming in who wasn't an MP when Labour won their 174-seat majority 2 years ago? Suddenly this bloke comes in from Manchester, wins the by-election, and he's all but certain to be Prime Minister. I still can't shrug off the weirdness of that and the slight sense that there's an entitlement to him and to his supporters, and obviously a concern, because I want this government to do well, the new government, and I want the country to flourish. But I guess the best I can say is that I hope it works.
1: Okay, that's interesting. And I wonder if the sort of idea of devolution in itself is, I was kind of described it earlier as sort of objectively it's a good thing. I mean, actually maybe not. Maybe there are people who would argue that power does need to be centred somewhere in order for it to function properly. And that, you know, you can perhaps, you know, there are lots of cooks involved there, and sometimes maybe too many cooks can spoil the broth, etc. However, let's just consider decisions being made closer to the people they affect as being sort of generally a good thing. I think there is probably an appetite for that in the country. I think that's an easy sell to people. But I wonder if there's a problem with the way it's being sold and the framing here, because he's going to talk a lot tomorrow about Manchester. You'd expect him to talk a lot about Manchester. And obviously he's got kind of, no doubt he's going to mention Nakerfield, you know, as much as he possibly can, and to kind of make good on the promise that he wouldn't forget them, and, you know, all that kind of stuff. Perfectly fine. And he'll be using Manchester as a sort of analogy, won't he, for just generally taking power out of Westminster. But there comes a point where, I mean, somebody sent a text earlier, Matthew, where they said, we're just going to become centric, but to another place, which is true. It is just another urban metropolitan kind of quite liberal place in Manchester getting power. Well, what's the difference between having power in Manchester and having in the centre of Manchester, in the city centre of Manchester, and having power in the centre of London? And messaging wise, framing wise, what does that do to people who are not there?
7: Well, I think in principle, I like the idea of a power share between, to put it crudely, the South and the North. So he's going to announce, we believe, according to the Sunday Times anyway, the creation of this new number 10 North, so-called, to drive devolution and coordinate renewal. And he's expected to commit to spending a significant proportion of his own time in this new base, which, as you say, will be in Manchester. And I'd actually put the question back to you, because clearly the North is far bigger than one city. There are lots of cities and lots of towns and rural areas in the North, and there's plenty of diversity and difference within the North. I think we've got to be a bit careful about being, well, to use that word again, overly crude in dividing the North and the South. But I put the question back to you as someone who does come, broadly speaking, from the North. Does it matter to you that we have only in modern times, I think, had one Prime Minister from the North in the shape of Harold Wilson, of course, a Labour Prime Minister? I think Neville Chamberlain was from the Midlands and had some sort of working relationship prior to becoming Prime Minister or power base in the North as well. But basically, our Prime Ministers have come from the South. And I wonder whether there is a symbolism that actually matters. And does it matter to you?
1: Yeah, I think it does matter to me, actually. Yeah, I think it does. I think it shows you where opportunity disproportionately lies. I think you have a disproportionate access to certain opportunities if you are from, in, or around London. I think in particular, if you are funneled through a certain channel of education system. Andy Burnham actually went to Cambridge, by the way, so that's, you know, so he did. I think he got a scholarship, didn't he? I don't think riches carried him there, but he did all the same.
7: He didn't need to be rich in those days to go to university, yeah. Did you?
1: It depends which university, but yeah, I take the point. I do think it matters because I think that you do have a different life experience. I've talked a lot about you know your life experience being quite kind of visceral. You know, it's a part of who you are, and it influences how you make decisions. And I think if all you've ever known is one certain version of the world, you know, if you were born in and around London, you grew up in the institutions and schools. That's not to say that you might not necessarily have seen hardship or experienced hardship, but actually, you know, a disproportionate amount of our political class haven't. And then you end up in Whitehall, and you end up in the sort of bubble of Whitehall, and you never really leave it's a different kind of rhythm, it's a different experience, it's a different life that people live. And I think unless you've experienced it, then I think it's hard to know. I don't want to overplay that though, because it isn't necessarily, because we are, you know, we do want to think about ourselves really as more of a sort of collective United Kingdom, don't we? And experiences can be and are universal. And I also wouldn't want to understate the amount of those visceral experiences of deprivation or financial insecurity, etc., that you can feel perfectly well living in London, thank you very much. You know, whether you have some of the most deprived places in the country.
7: I think there's a sense, Daryl, that Keir Starmer, although he was, of course, exposed to the horrors and the realities of crime, and very serious crime indeed, when he was the chief prosecutor of this country, there's probably a sense, fair or otherwise, that he was part of the London elite, in inverted commas, and that he might not have had much experience of the rest of the country. And, I mean, he went to university in Leeds, fair enough. But there's something about running a city, and I've been a little bit dismissive of Andy Burnham capping bus fares and this somehow making qualifying to be prime minister, because of course the leap is massive, and maybe we'll talk in a bit about the fact that he doesn't seem to have had a huge amount of experience of foreign affairs, and that's rather important. How is he going to handle Donald Trump? How is he going to handle unexpected moments like the war against Iran and so forth? These are huge things. What's his disposition going to be towards Putin? How's he going to handle allyship with Israel and all the sorts of important, difficult questions that a prime minister has to face. But the positive of having run a city or a city area is that you do have, probably, if you're doing a good job, and he seems to have done a good job, have inevitably a better sense of the things that don't work, the things that could work a lot better, and also experience of making things better on what might appear relatively micro level, but actually knitted together, build a picture that can lead to growth. So just for a very quick example, I've travelled up and down the country for live events and seen quite a lot of the country. And on one of these occasions, I think I was on a relatively minor rail network somewhere in the north, I think in Yorkshire, and there was just no Wi-Fi on the train. And I'm sure that... Yeah. I'm sure the same is true of trains in the south. But when you have those sorts of experience, you just think, my goodness, imagine if we could actually get our act together in very simple and straightforward ways. Imagine...
1: Can I add a point of order? Very quickly, imagine the amount of
7: growth that you could get by people being able to actually do work, run their businesses, whatever it is, on a half an hour, 45-minute, hour and a half train journey.
1: Yeah, can I just add an addendum to that? And I'll let you finish your point, because I travel, as you know, as I mentioned a lot on the show, I travel between Manchester and London pretty much every week, right? So I take that long journey on the West Coast Main Line pretty much every week, and it is relentlessly played. I always sort of think about that couple of hours as being potentially really productive, and then I end up not being able to be productive at all. I end up doing about 20 minutes worth of work in 2 hours because I'm waiting for the Wi-Fi thing. And we have just quite simply, literally, underinvested in it. We just haven't... The transport companies, the companies who own those train networks, have not spent the money investing in better technology to put on their trains, which is perfectly available and completely doable, but they just didn't do it. It is absolutely simple as poor
7: and you just think, this makes my point. I mean, you're reinforcing my point, and it's precisely that. And it is staggering. And you hear stories, I don't know whether this is true, but you hear that India, which of course is a very powerful country and vying for us for being one of the biggest economies in the world, but has its staggering levels of poverty. And yet, if what I've heard is right, they've nailed it with Wi-Fi. You know, they nailed it with internet access. I may be wrong about that, but that's what I heard.
1: And it's such an engine of the economy.
7: Why can't we do that? Why can't we do that as well? Andy Burnham is committed. I mean, this is how the Sunday Times again puts it, but is committed to taking energy and water companies under public control. We've seen what he's done with buses. They're under public control, aren't they? Even though they're private companies, and you hope that this sort of this step short of nationalisation that will give him license, give the British government license to actually get this sort of stuff done. Now Starmer made it clear he wanted to take government seriously and to invest properly for the future, because there is a real argument that at least some of the last Tory governments did not sufficiently invest in the future. And Starmer wanted to do that and has, I think, probably started that. But there's a real opportunity here for Burnham. But what he needs to be able to do, Daryl, is now I've started to call you Darren because I called you Darren when you called me Andrew. What he actually needs to do, Daryl, is be able to sell these longer-term goals to a public that is just desperate for change and quick results, particularly in the age of social media. He has to be able to, with all of this stuff, have so much better comms than Starmer was able to have.
1: And he probably does have that. He's a much punchier communicator. How though, he makes people feel their lives are better in this age where that's incredibly difficult to get through to people, I don't know, and not going to happen quickly. Just before we completely move on from the travel point, though, it is because my experience of travelling between Manchester and London is also, I also rub up against the difference in the experience, right? Because I get, you know, my journey, right, comprises of me getting a train from a relatively small, well, a very small train station in the kind of villagey sort of place that I live in Salford. And that train takes about 10 minutes usually to get into the centre of Manchester. And then there's one per hour. And then from there, it takes me down to London, and then I get on the tube when I get to London, and I go to the Times Radio studios, right? So that's my usual commute when I go to the... And I cannot tell you how much better, less full of friction, quicker, more reliable it gets the further south I get, right? Because that train that gets me from actually a very well-populated part of Salford, right? It's not, you know, it's not the outback. It is somewhere that is, you know, not far away from, you know, kind of a big major urban hub. It's once an hour. If it comes at all, it's never on time. It always takes longer. I have to plan ahead. I have to give myself basically an extra half an hour, 45 minutes, for the problems that 10-minute train journey encounters on a very regular basis. Then I get into Manchester, then I get on the train. I mean, Piccadilly is... Manchester's transport network is well documented as being kind of difficult and full of friction. I come down south, I get down south, and I get on the tube, and there is a tube every... I'm sort of frustrated if I've got to wait for a minute and a half to get the next tube. I can, generally speaking, actually, I can get a signal and Wi-Fi on the tube these days, and then I get to where I want, and then I can get back really easily. And the buses are frequent. And the reality is that if you are somebody who has only ever lived in London, and then you go to a London university, and then you go into Whitehall, and for sure you will travel around the country, but you will have never had the experience of living with that kind of friction. And I'm certain that means there is a lack of urgency on behalf of some people in Whitehall, be it politicians or civil servants, more civil servants than politicians, because politicians, by the nature of their job, do actually travel a lot and get out and do see these things and, you know, represent constituencies in other parts of the country outside of London, and so spend time there and travelling to and from there. They have a similar life experience to mine, actually. So I do generally think it's those people who are much more hunkered down in Whitehall. You just don't know. If you haven't felt it, if you haven't been there, if you haven't had that friction in your life, if you haven't had the frustration of that commute, then I just don't think you are equipped enough to be able to make decisions about it.
7: And he wants Andy Burnham to bring transport under public control, doesn't he? I mean, that's pretty much top of his list. Looking here at the Guardian from a couple of days ago, and I'll just say one other thing that is linked to this. I really want to sense that this man is thinking big and thinking about massive issues that so many of us are thinking about on a daily basis now. One, climate change, not just how do we stop temperatures rising, but how we adapt given they are already rising. So yesterday, just for example, I was on stage with Graham Gooch, former England captain, legend of the game, in Salisbury. And I was going to drive to Salisbury. He was going to take the train. He'd come over from Essex, got to Waterloo, and he rang me to say that his train was delayed. And I just immediately thought, given what had happened to the trains that my mother-in-law might have caught back to the south coast the previous day, I'm not trusting this at all. My train was delayed in Salisbury last year. And so I said, hop on the tube, I'll pick you up on the central line and I'll drive you to Salisbury. I'm not taking any risks. And that's exactly what we did. We want to be able to live in a country that can function, where the railways can function in a heat wave. That is unbelievably important. Yeah. And how we're going to retrofit our buildings so that we can actually keep cool and live proper lives as temperatures rise. This is really, really important. I can't stress this enough.
1: Yeah, that's a good point. Justin's been in touch. Let me just get to a break, but I was going to squeeze this in from Justin. He says, the North-South division is ridiculous. What about the Midlands, the East, the South-West? The South isn't even London, which you seem to assume. The most deprived place in the UK is in Jerwick in Essex, by the way. Which is, okay, I think it's not a bad point. And I did say earlier, you know, there's plenty of deprivation in the South of England. I think, though, that this kind of move from Andy Burnham is more a token, isn't it, than it is saying that Manchester is specifically, uniquely out of the loop and there needs to be more decision-making made there. I think he is using Manchester as a sort of example of what it can be like if you do move power out of Whitehall. So that's power out of Whitehall to Essex. It's to the south coast. It's to the southeast. It's to Plymouth and Exeter. It's to Wales, and obviously Wales does have a devolution deal. It's to the Midlands. It's to Lincoln. It's moving power up to the northeast, to Tyneside, to Newcastle, to Carlisle, to Fleetwood and Blackpool. I think that's what we're talking about here in real terms. But you sort of almost have to have that signalling of the virtue of doing that in a way that is a token move of a number 10 to Manchester kind of thing. Okay, that's my reading of it anyway. I might be completely wrong about that. But Justin, thank you for getting in touch. Let's move on. More with Matthew Stadler on Times Radio next.
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1: Hello, good evening. We have mere minutes before the news. Matthew Stadlin is with us. Matthew, let's just do a few more texts. Nina says, reducing civil servants from the Department for Education is needed. There are an increasing number of them with no clue what's going on locally and no relevant experience. Andy Burnham will know this from his time as mayor, says Nina. Ian says, hi, Daryl, good evening. Why don't we just go ahead with a war bond? There are many people in this country, including myself, willing to buy them rather than paying extra tax. That would allow our government to get the funds needed for our national security, says Ian. We should talk about defence more in more detail in a minute, Matthew, but it's quite an interesting idea, that, isn't it, actually? You know, if you can chip in a bit extra, could that raise the cash?
7: I mean, let's be open to novel ideas. Why not? But I'm sceptical that that would actually...
1: Short-term, that, though, isn't it?
7: But taking out stakes in the defence of the realm, it's an interesting idea, isn't it?
1: It's probably short-term, though. It might give you a couple of billion, if you're lucky, as an injection. But then...
7: We've got to be a more serious country than that, though, haven't we, overall? We have to be able to find the money. And if that means borrowing outside of the fiscal rules specifically for defence, then maybe so be it. But then you know how serious our debt is, and you know how expensive our debt is as well. The cost of borrowing is for this country These are really big questions, and that is one of the reasons why I'm afraid I'm a little bit sceptical, bordering on cynical, about Andy Burnham and whether he is the messiah that he has been cracked up to be.
1: I do wonder. I'm sort of intrigued by the idea of somebody making the argument about a patriotic pound, say, right? £1 a month from everyone for 3 years or something like that, and that pays, I don't quite know what kind of money that would raise, but that would, you know, that pays for our defence. And that is, and it's sold as being this patriotic contribution from everybody to plug the gap in our defence spending.
7: I think it needs to be more than a patriotic pound, though, wouldn't it? Because there are how many of us? 60, 70 million? I had only raised 60 or 70 million quid a year, but maybe £10, £20.
1: No, a month. Like a month.
7: Oh, a month? It's still not enough.
1: What would that be? How much money would that bring in? What's the calculation? So it would be £1 million.
7: 600 million.
1: So it would be 70 million,
7: million a year,
1: month.
7: I guess. Yeah, maybe a billion a year, but we need more than that.
1: Yeah, that's not that. Even that isn't going to cut it, is it? Really? No. No. It's hard. See, how we are demonstrating how difficult these decisions are, Matthew.
7: But I don't want to be negative here. But what I was going to say just before the break as well is that it's not just making sure that we are a country equipped for climate change, but also that we're a country equipped for the AI revolution, which is already happening all around us. And in quite fundamental ways, I think. And Starmer seems to take that seriously. Let's hope that Andy Burnham takes it seriously, because you sometimes think that we get so trapped up and so trapped in whatever the apparently big issue of the moment is, that sometimes we can miss the wood for the trees in quite spectacular ways. And you hope that there are people, you know, for example, like making sure that there's a species that we don't get hit by a meteorite. Well, similarly, as a country, we want to make sure that we are really going to take advantage of this AI revolution, that we don't get left behind. And the signs to some extent are encouraging, but you just think of what is on the in tray of a incoming prime minister. And Andy Burnham, as I said earlier, doesn't have experience really of foreign affairs. He was culture secretary, wasn't he? He was health secretary, he was chief secretary to the Treasury in the Labour governments of Gordon Brown and maybe Tony Blair, Blair briefly. But where is that experience coming from? He hasn't had even 1, 2, 3 years in this current government to familiarise himself with the sorts of issues that might be discussed at cabinet in the morning. And therefore, there is a big void there. And that's why David Miliband is being touted by some as a possible foreign secretary to reprise his role, come in, be made a lord, and then be foreign secretary. People were talking before Starmer was deposed. I mean, I know he's still prime minister, but that possibly Andy Burnham might make him foreign secretary. If you think about the relationships that Starmer has built up, you know, this was seen as an area where he seemed to kind of work it on the world stage. Yeah. You remember David Lammy was stopped from being foreign secretary and they put Yvette Cooper in. David Lammy had been building important relationships.
1: Yeah, no, absolutely. No, there are many, many more questions than there are answers at the moment, aren't there? Listen, let's move on. We'll talk about some other stuff. We'll talk about, I'd actually quite like to know from you, Matthew, if you would fancy the job as a sort of magistrate-esque judge of asylum cases. That's a plan from Shabana Mahmood. The public should come together to make the decisions on some asylum cases to help clear the backlog. We'll get Matthew's take on that and the rest of the night's news. After the headlines tonight, here's Daryl Jackson.
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2: Thank you. Good morning. Andy Burnham set to give his first major speech this morning since he became the effective Prime Minister in waiting. He will announce plans for the biggest transfer of power out of Whitehall in modern times. His economic strategy will see Whitehall budgets slashed with money diverted to regional mayors and local authorities as he announces a 10-year plan to improve living standards. Sean Fielding is a Labour councillor in Bolton and told Times Radio that the plan seems to make sense.
3: I represent one of the most deprived wards in Bolton. I see the problems that people have with mental health, with substance abuse, with worklessness, and I know, I would argue, better than people sat down in Westminster what we should be doing to help those people back into work. And I really look forward to the opportunity to exercise more power over that.
2: And you can hear the speech in full here on Times Radio from 11:30 this morning. 14 people have been killed in a helicopter crash on Saudi Arabia's eastern coast. An investigation is underway into the cause. People in Venezuela are accusing their government of an inadequate response to the earthquake disaster. A child and baby have been pulled alive from the rubble 4 days after the back-to-back tremors struck. More than 1,400 people are now known to have died. Senior Labour figures insist the party is united behind leadership frontrunner Andy Burnham. Housing Secretary Steve Reid's playing down the prospect of a general election to secure a mandate for any major shifts in policy. Time for the sport now with Matt Hutchinson.
1: Emma Raducanu is out of Wimbledon. She was due to face Antonia Rusic on court one later, but has withdrawn because of a stress fracture in her lower right leg. Elsewhere, Ben Stokes says retiring from international cricket is the best thing for him. The announcement was made during the fourth day of England's deciding test against New Zealand. Stokes took a wicket with the very next ball, but his team are heading towards another defeat, finishing the day on 103-4, chasing 373 to win at Trent Bridge. Canada are the first team into the last 16 of the World Cup after beating South Africa. Stephen Eustachio scored the only goal in the 92nd minute. Meanwhile, we're expecting Declan Rice to be fit for England's last 32 tie against DR Congo on Wednesday. He was rested against Panama to recover from a minor calf issue. And in F1, Mercedes driver George Russell says he's really proud to win the Austrian Grand Prix. Max Verstappen finished second with Lewis Hamilton fifth.
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1: Hello, good morning. Matthew Stadland, the broadcaster and journalist, is with us as well. Matthew, I'd love your take on this. Members of the public are going to replace judges to determine the outcome of asylum appeals under magistrate-style reforms that will speed up the deportation of illegal migrants. It's interesting. Maybe slightly controversial. I spoke to John Vine earlier, who is a former UK chief of the of Borders and Immigration.
16: I think they're going to have to be very careful about who they select for this role. I mean, clearly, there will be people with vested interests who might show an interest. And clearly, fairness and having the right sort of person is key to this. But at the moment, there's an 87,000 backlog in the asylum appeal cases. And each of those cases, you know, can take up to 67 weeks to be heard.
1: John Vine. Matthew, your family has a strong, rich history in the legal profession. Your dad was a very famous judge, of course. Would you fancy this kind of gig?
7: Absolutely not. I think it's a bonkers idea on the face of it. I haven't actually read this story, so I don't know where you're getting it from. But it strikes me as sort of fairly disastrous on two levels. One, because you might get raving racists or, on the other hand, open border fanatics signing up for these jobs, because why not? They would appeal, right? And on the second point really is that it seems to me to be a way in which government could fob off onto the general public the responsibility, and it's a massive responsibility, of deciding who can and can't come into this country. And if things go wrong, then, well, the government's not to blame. We can blame the people. So for both of those reasons, but on the face of it, and haven't had a chance to think about this in any greater depth, I think it's a crackpot idea.
1: But you could apply all of those concerns to juries and magistrates, but they still work.
7: That's a good point. But I think in this case, you've got one person with the power, according to this story, with the power over someone's life, someone's future, and judging whether or not they are a genuine asylum seeker. And whereas with the jury, you've got 12 people coming together and deliberating together. And with a magistrate, then that is a very serious and qualified position, isn't it? You are a massive stakeholder in society. You could say you're a pillar of society. And I've never looked into becoming a magistrate, but I would have thought that you have to, there are certain hurdles you have to overcome to become a magistrate. So I'm not sure that those are quite fair analogies, even if they're tempting.
1: Yeah, I think I'd quite like to be a magistrate, actually. Wonder why. What is it about somebody that makes... Why did you... Because you didn't go into law where it was your family's family business, wasn't it?
7: Well, you're interested in society, aren't you? You're interested in people. You're interested in the good and the bad. And you're interested in playing a role. I think as a talk show host, as I was for 4 years, you are, by definition, we should be, interested in listening to other people. Yeah, of course, it's a privilege to talk and share your own views. But really, the greatest privilege is listening to other people, certainly on the shows that I did, because I was taking these thousands and thousands of calls, and you're talking to loads and loads of people with lots of different perspectives that you invite on your show. So it doesn't surprise me that you might want to become a magistrate. Why didn't I go into law? I did a year of law, and I didn't want to spend the rest of my professional life banging my head up against a sort of intellectual academic wall. I'd done quite enough of that already. And part of it appealed to me, being on my feet and not flying by the seat of my pants, but having to respond in high-pressured situations and using oratory. But I could do that through journalism, and that's what I did.
1: Right. It's a lot of work as well, isn't it, law?
7: Well, it's a lot of grit before you get to the exciting bit, which is standing up in court, as far as I'm concerned. And actually, in court,
1: reading.
7: There's this misconception that barristers are necessarily sort of full of flair in the way that they deliver their arguments. Well, we know from Keir Starmer that that's not true. There are plenty of barristers who are really good on paper. And yeah, who, you know, when you make a speech, I mean, my dad, he was very good at talking, but he holds the record for the longest speech in English and Welsh legal history, as you know, 119 days. And I can tell you that there were a hell of a lot of files involved in that. And he had a hell of a lot of notes, and he wasn't simply standing there speaking entirely from memory. So there are some misconceptions about what it means to be a barrister. And it's a very different thing. I could tell you, last night, going on another channel on television and bringing up as a way of criticising and condemning the behaviour of Donald Trump, the fact that he described Somalis as low IQ, I was then confronted with a co-panelist who was in Washington. This is a programme that was bridging Britain and America, who immediately launched into a fierce defence of Trump describing Somalis as low IQ and claimed that it was based in science. And what do you do when you're confronted with something that until the last 2 or 3 years, maybe until the last year, would simply not have been allowed on British terrestrial television? So you have to think on your feet, and you have to come up with ways in which you can persuade, you hope not having to persuade too many people watching, but certainly some people watching, that what this person was saying was completely outrageous and completely not based in science. So it's a very different set of skills, I think.
1: Yeah, okay. Interesting. We should talk a little bit about... well, I'll tell you what. Shall we start with the sports? Because there's been a big news story tonight, which is Ben Stokes having retired from international football. Now, Ben Stokes is a very famous England cricketer. There's a couple of things going on in this story. Let's start with what's actually happened, because the timing of the announcement and sort of how it happened today was quite remarkable, wasn't it? Just talk us through that.
7: So I was with my three-year-old at a party in Hackney Downs, and I left the party briefly with Wilfred to go into the playground, which was a very good playground in East London, and I was pushing him on the swing after he'd done his climbing, and I turned on Sky Sports on my phone just to check in on the cricket, and I'd basically given up because we were in such a bad position. And it's only when there is at least a little bit of hope that there is the excitement, and it becomes almost impossibly gripping. But on a day like today, when I thought there was no hope, I'd kind of given up, and it meant that I didn't have to keep up with the score. Anyway, of course, I was tempted back in, and England started to fight back. And then it was announced live on air that Ben Stokes was retiring, not just as a captain, but as an international cricketer. This is one of our greatest ever. He's one of the greatest cricketers of all time, not just because of his stats, which are impressive enough. in this match, she became only the second person in history to have scored 7,000 plus runs and taken 250 plus wickets. But because of the way he seized the moment, and because he didn't seem to be interested in the statistics, he was interested in the team, in winning and in entertaining. And he has provided us some of the greatest moments, certainly of my sport watching and listening life. But what was fantastic about this moment was there were these other dads. I'm from West London, but these were sort of East London dads, I imagine. At least three or four of them who were swinging their children or in the vicinity say, "Oh, what's the score? What's the score?" And then I said, "Well, actually, Stokes has resigned." And they were all gripped by it. And they gave mostly, I think they were mostly on my side, that they thought this was really bad news. One said, "Well, it means he can go and have a drink now. And that's never been a problem for him." Although actually he gave up alcohol for a while in recent times. But I just thought this was a wonderful moment because it sort of captured in our case, is probably sort of middle-class, middle-aged men, but it goes far wider than that. And it was a real national moment. And of course, now we live in a world where it's not just consumed by those who are listening and watching and by those who are actually in the stadium, who reacted, it seemed, incredibly favourably towards Trump. I say Trump, towards Stokes. They were no doubt disappointed and maybe devastated that he was leaving, but they were massively on his side. He then, with the very next ball after this had been announced, took a wicket, which is Stokes-esque, it will become known as, but also Botham-esque from the past. But then it all plays out on social media, and you have a real genuine divide between those who are sort of the naysayers, who are saying Stokes has made this all about himself, to those who think, yeah, it was a bit of a shambles today and England threw it away, having fought their way back into a good position. But actually, let's focus on Stokes and what he's done. And I said to you at the beginning of the programme that this was emotional to me. It's emotional to me because I really care about cricket. And because he has delivered some of the most ecstatic moments of my life, but also because I shared those moments with my dad. And my dad, as you know, died 2 years ago. And so it was a sort of, it was a reminder in his passing on from being captain of my dad's passing on from life. And it just brilliantly and sort of painfully brought home how sport, like music, because there are plenty of people, of course, who don't like sport at all, but like music can connect you to really important moments and periods in your life.
1: Yeah, no, I couldn't agree more. Absolutely. So is he a good cricketer, Ben Stokes? He could carry on, couldn't he? Why is he retiring?
7: He says he's done. And you hear that from top sports people. They just know when they're done. But there is of course this backlog where he was suspended from the previous test match, which was disastrous from England's chances. And by the way, we're about to lose this game, and when we lose this game, it will be the first series of three or more test matches in 14 years that we've lost at home. That's an incredible record, and makes it all the more frustrating that we threw the bat in the way that we did towards the end of the day. But leaving aside those sorts of analogies, Stokes got in trouble because he seemed to break his own curfew. And the curfew was brought in because there was quite a lot of drinking, it seemed, going on in the Ashes, which was a disastrous Ashes series on the field and also off the field. And if you're captain, you can't really break your own curfew. Although apparently the curfew wasn't particularly clear or wasn't in writing when it applied to. Anyway, I was one of those who thought we need our best players on the pitch. We lost too much of Kevin Peterson when he no longer played for England. I pay a lot of money to be involved in sport, and I want to see our best players on the pitch. And also, I just connect with Stokes because he has brought me and so many others such great pleasure. I'm going to read you very briefly something from today's Telegraph. And that is this, and it comes from, I never know how to pronounce his name, but Skildberry. And he puts it so brilliantly because he's talking about an experience that literally millions of people across the country will identify with. It was the great summer of 2019, before the pandemic, before the world changed on a sixpence, when Ben Stokes dragged us over the line in the World Cup final. I was there at Lord's with my dad. It was the only time in my life I think I've shed a tear at sport, because I try not to, but tear of ecstasy and disbelief in the way that final ended. There has never been a sporting occasion that ended in the way that did. I won't describe it now, but if you were there, you know. Anyway, this is how Skildberry describes Stokes. In that World Cup final of the same year at Lord's, Stokes dragged England towards and over the line. Neither Botham nor Flintoff could claim anything like such similar glory in limited overs cricket, if only because their opportunities were fewer. But Stokes's legacy will always be that moment at Headingley when Jack Leach was his faithful partner and Pat Cummins fired in another ball, and Stokes smote it as hard as any cricket ball has ever been hit, and roared and celebrated and hugged his partner. Posterity might choose the culmination of Stokes' unbeaten innings of 135 as the moment that gave more people joy than any other in the history of this sport. And I can tell you, Daryl, where I was. I was visiting friends in Spain. I was on a random Spanish beach in the north. And as I climbed down through the trees to the beach, England were in a totally hopeless, perilous position. We needed 70-odd runs with one wicket left. Stokes was there with Jack Leach. And somehow we got to the position where Stokes, through hitting sixes and Jack Leach, through being incredibly brave and defending the ball, we won a test match that we should definitely have lost against the Australians in the Ashes, which we all know is so important. And I was jumping up and down and sort of almost doing backward somersaults if I'd been physically able to. And these few scattered Spaniards on the beach simply did not know what was going on. And of course, I was listening to Test Match Special, which brings us back to tonight because we're on the radio. And what a wonderful medium radio is, because you don't have to be watching, you can be listening. And as I say, I know exactly where I was, what the temperature was on the afternoon that Stokes created that unbelievable moment.
1: Yeah, okay. Nicely said. Matthew Stadlin is with us on Times Radio tonight. More next.
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1: Hello and good morning. Matthew Stadlin is with us this morning on Times Radio. Matthew, we are journeying through the night's news and some stuff you might have missed. And one story, let's do a couple quite briefly, because there's a couple of interesting stories you've picked out that I think we should get to. The front page of quite a few of the papers tomorrow, you can't really miss this one. Matthew, the Princess of Wales has taken part in a big old challenge. The Three Peaks, is that right?
7: Yeah, I love this because I was hoping one day to do this and I never have. And it's where you have obviously a designated driver because it'd be too dangerous to do it yourself. But you drive between the three highest peaks in England, Scotland and Wales. So obviously in Scotland is Ben Nevis, in Wales it's Snowdon, a mountain I've climbed about 10 times. And then in England it is, you can tell me because I always forget the name of it, Scarfell's Peak, what is it? Highest.
1: It's Scarfell.
7: Yeah. And so
1: Scarfell, isn't it?
7: Yeah. So it's 23 miles, I think, that the Princess of Wales climbed. And you do all of that within 24 hours. And I cannot, climbing a mountain of almost any height, you feel good about yourself once you get to the top. And it's particularly, given that I don't do a physical job for a living, that sort of thing is really important to me. But I love the fact that Princess of Wales did this because it is a way of her connecting to her own survival. She says she feels lucky to be here, lucky to be climbing those mountains, and a way of connecting to the rest of us to show us that cancer, mortality is something that affects all of us, whether we're royalty or not.

0: cancer. So it's just a very, I think it's a really poignant but also really powerful thing to do. And it's something that I think a lot of people who go through an illness do. They turn to themselves to say, I'm still around. And it's also, of course, we know when you lose someone, heaven forbid a child, but when you lose a friend or a relative to cancer or to some other tragedy, then you find that people turn to fundraising to try and find meaning and to try and build something good out of something so bad. So I just thought this is a really striking and important story.
1: Yeah, that is a nice story. Yeah, fair play. And another story about private schools. So we were following during the election quite closely this policy idea of VAT exemptions that private schools were allowed being reversed. And I guess we would always kind of see what the effect of that was going to be, and we're getting that. What's going on? What is this?
0: Well, this is news to me, I'm afraid. So this might have been chosen by someone else. What do you know about it?
1: Oh, okay. Never mind. I thought that you picked out the news that some private schools had closed down. What with 30 minutes of notice?
0: We know that since this policy came in, I think we know that a number of schools have been closed. I heard on television last night that it was about 100, but there are lies, damn lies and statistics, and one has to be so careful with this stuff and also try to understand where it's coming from, because of course there are agendas with this sort of thing, and this was quite a divisive policy, and I think the Times actually ran quite a lot of stories opposing it. But actually we also know, I think, that schools closed down anyway. So how many of these schools that have closed down since this VAT was slapped on private schools, how many of them closed down as a consequence of the policy? I think one has to look quite a lot into a lot greater detail. There's no doubt that for some children and for some families, it was hugely disruptive. And the government has come under fire because they've been accused of not having increased the numbers of teachers and that there are fewer teachers. The government defends itself. I can't remember exactly how it defended itself. But this is a policy that I can't see being reversed anytime soon. But it's possible, of course, if we get a government of a different colour, that it would be.
1: Okay. Did you send us a story about alfresco dining in Rome?
0: No. Okay. I mean, I'd love to be alfresco dining in Rome. That would be brilliant. I'll tell you the stories I sent. One of the other stories that I sent you. Well, first of all, was the Trump story that I briefly alluded to earlier.
1: Yeah, you mentioned that already. Yeah.
0: Just very quickly on that. It is deeply shocking that I'm having a debate on national TV about whether it's an appalling thing to say that Somalis have low IQ. Indeed, whether it's an accurate thing to say, which of course it isn't. But then you think, well, hang on, the democratically elected president of the United States has said that himself. And that, for me, is going to be one of the most toxic legacies of Donald Trump, is that he has said time and time and time again the unsayable. And because of his position as president of the United States, it has given comfort and confidence to people who would never have dreamt of putting that sort of stuff out into the public domain. And one of the things I find fascinating and important to try to understand is whether we are experiencing more racism now because social media enables it and someone like Donald Trump emboldens it, or because social media radicalizes people towards those sorts of bigoted views that they didn't have before. The other thing I wanted briefly to bring up is something that Zia Yusuf was saying. I don't know whether you saw this on social media, but he was talking in terms of having a Polanski rule. So he wants to make it a criminal offence for someone to aid and abet, as he puts it, illegal entry into the UK. We will call this the Polanski law, he says. It's not just people smugglers facilitating illegal entry into Britain. Charities in the UK, such as Care for Calais, brazenly, he claims, provide services for people breaking immigration law. And what I would say is that charities who go and help people in Calais are people who are really doing good because they're trying to help some really desperate people. Now, I certainly wouldn't want to aid and abet anyone coming into this country. But the idea of calling this law, which I think is perverse anyway, but the idea of calling it Polanski after Zach Polanski, the leader of the Green Party, because he once went to Calais. I mean, this is getting very close to the point of a political party threatening to imprison its political opponents. And he's said more than once he's called

0: former Tory ministers, I think, traitors and the sort of Labour Tory union
1: the,
0: parties.
1: People describe the Farage
0: This is really
1: riots, though,
0: bad
1: don't
0: stuff.
1: They? Just briefly, does that work in the other direction, where people describe things like the Farage riots?
0: You have to obviously be incredibly careful before you start blaming riots on any one politician. Of course you do. But this is a specific phenomenon that I'm linking to Zia Yusuf, which I think comes very close to threatening to lock up political opponents.
1: Okay.
0: That is authoritarianism.
1: Okay.
0: And I think people should be aware of it, because he does this stuff on X, and by no means everyone is on X. And a lot of it won't filter through into the mainstream media.
1: Sure. Okay. I wish we had longer to debate that, because it's a very interesting point that you've picked out there, Matthew. Much more interesting than alfresco dining in Italy.
0: But not as fun.
1: Matt, thanks a lot.
0: Yeah.
1: Definitely not.
0: Good to see you.
1: You too. Matthew Stadlin with us on Times Radio. Thank you for your company. Thank you to the team tonight. Thank you to Jake, to Alice, to Rudd, to Simran. I'm back next Saturday night from 10. Till then, have a peaceful evening.
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3: Good morning, I'm Daryl Jackson from the Times Radio newsroom. Andy Burnham's expected to lay out his vision for Britain in his first major leadership speech later, as he closes in on the job of Prime Minister. He's expected to outline one of his flagship proposals, a number 10 North. This comes after a previous report that Burnham was planning to break off parts of the Number 10 operation and move it to his old stomping ground in Manchester. It's understood to be part of Burnham's hopes to drive devolution and long-term economic renewal across the UK. Sean Fielding is a Labour councillor in Bolton and told Times Radio it would benefit people across the country.
4: If more of these powers and that money is devolved down to local leaders at a council level who can coordinate services between bringing in the NHS and bringing in the DWP and all of the other services that are relevant to getting people back into work, then that will have a massive effect on making sure that people can get the skills that they need for the jobs that there are in the local areas.
3: And you can hear Andy Burnham's speech live and in full here on Times Radio from 11:30 this morning. The UK will replace a fleet of big expensive destroyers with smaller budget warships under an investment plan that looks to rearm the military for less cash than officers say they need. The move, described as a pragmatic solution to funding constraints, will form part of the long-delayed defence investment plan, which the government is finally expected to unveil on Tuesday. However, it will leave the Royal Navy without a like-for-like successor to its Type 45 destroyer. Lord Robotham, Andrew Robotham, a former Army Major and Conservative Minister of Defence, told Times Radio the plan isn't good enough.
5: I think the armed forces, all three armed forces, need a huge injection of cash. They need to sort out issues with procurement, admittedly, but they need a huge injection of cash, and they need to spend that money wisely on drones and other things. People say you don't need equipment. You do need some aircraft. I don't think we necessarily need millions of aircraft. You need some aircraft and things like that, and you've got to spend money on it.
3: 11 people have been killed after a skydiving plane crashed onto a road in northeast France. It came down close to a supermarket. 5 students, 5 instructors, and the pilots were on board. The Times can reveal that ordinary members of the public will replace judges in deciding asylum appeals under magistrate-style reforms to speed up the deportation of illegal migrants. Shabana Mahmood, the Home Secretary, will announce plans to recruit hundreds of people from various different backgrounds who will be trained as adjudicators to oversee appeals against rejected asylum claims. The Times' Matt Dathan has the details.
6: What the Home Office will do is recruit members of the public who, unlike actually magistrates, they will be paid, but they will be trying to recruit from an array of backgrounds and experiences. You will not need a legal background, which is a fundamental change to the current system, where all people who are judging the outcome of asylum appeals must have a highly trained legal background.
3: One of England's greatest cricketers, Ben Stokes, has announced his international retirement. The Test captain will step down at the end of the series decider against New Zealand at Trent Bridge. The news broke shortly before tea on the fourth day, with Stokes taking a wicket with the next ball. Speaking on Sky Sports News, the all-rounder says he feels a range of emotions.
7: There's relief, there's happiness, there's excitement, there's sadness, there's everything that you go through, I guess. But yeah, so all of those words I use there, I think sums it up pretty well.
3: And Emma Raducanu has pulled out of Wimbledon after a scan showed her leg injury.